0: Wisconsin class of 68. I so wish he was here today. Where you came from is important. To this day, I look at the world through the lens of a blue-collar kid who grew up in a lower middle-class town, Newburgh, New York. All right. I think that's why I've never been too full of myself, never been too impressed with the bestseller list. My grandmother never got past sixth grade, but she was a brilliant woman. She was my mentor. My grandmother taught me that hungry dogs run faster. My grandmother taught me to get up every morning and to go out and chop wood. My grandmother taught me that hard work is its own reward. When I was an undergrad, I took the required writing course. I got some advice that I never forgot. Mr. Patterson, the professor, said, "You write well enough, but stay away from fiction." Probably good advice. Not one to follow advice, when I was 25, I wrote my first novel, A Mystery Called The Thomas Berryman Number. It was turned down by 31 publishers. It then won an Edgar as the best first novel of the year. I don't know what that means, but it means something. I then got a job in advertising. Yikes. But I've been clean for over 30 years. I rose, I guess that's the word, to become CEO of J. Walter Thompson, the largest ad agency in the world. I was still in my 30s. On the side, I was writing one or two novels a year, and it was kind of nuts. As you can probably tell by now, I am kind of nuts. Okay, life lessons are everywhere. The trouble is, we tend to ignore them. But every once in a while, we step out of it and actually pay attention. The sun is shining, so I can't see what's in that monitor. That's why I don't go that way. It happened to me years ago on the New Jersey Turnpike. One Sunday, let's go Jersey. One Sunday afternoon, I had to leave my house on the Jersey shore for an advertising meeting in New York. The last thing that I wanted to do was schlep back to work. An hour and a half later, I was still trapped in bumper-to-bumper traffic. On the other side of the turnpike, an occasional car went whizzing by. Whoosh. Maybe one car every 15 seconds. Whoosh. Whoosh. I sat there absorbing this very obvious life lesson. Then, numbskull that I am, I finally got it. Why hadn't I seen it before? My mission in life had to be to get on the other side of the damn highway, to get in the traffic lane that was moving. My life was going in the wrong direction. That day in Jersey, I focused on writing novels. Also, much more important, I made it my mission in life to try and love somebody who would love me and who I would love back. She's here at Camp Randall today, my very own Badger sweetheart, Sue Sully Patterson. Whoosh! I have been criticized occasionally for collaborating, but I happen to think collaboration is a very good thing. If you need it, here's some proof. Lennon and McCartney. Billie Eilish and Phineas O'Connell. Simon and Garfunkel. Matt Stone and Trey Parker. A dozen or more painters who helped create the Sistine Chapel ceiling. If we're going to save our planet, it will probably be because we finally learned to collaborate. To friggin' work together. Which brings me to another form of collaboration, talking. We need to talk, and I don't mean just us. This whole country needs to sit down and talk things out. We need to talk.
1: Author James Patterson speaking at the University of Wisconsin on May 9th.
0: We need to talk in a civil, respectful manner about pro-life and pro-choice. We need to talk about people's right to vote, everybody's. We need to talk about the constitutional, ethical, and moral powers of the three branches of our government. We need to talk about who has the power to declare war. Of course, you learned a lot of that here at Wisconsin, especially if you went to the deliberation dinners. Okay, these are difficult, confusing, maddening times. I'm probably more confused than you are. I think that might be because of all those idiotic drug commercials on TV. Anyway, if it's any consolation, it's always been confusing when you leave college. It's always been hard. When I graduated, Vietnam was raging and we were being drafted. When my dad graduated, he got shipped off to World War II. 420,000 Americans, most of them around your age, died in World War II. We don't think about the people who went before us enough, what they sacrificed, so that we can be here for this glorious, perfect graduation day at Camp Randall. So here's to them. A lot of them are up in the stands. For some reason, that reminds me, in about an hour and a half, Sue and I will be arriving at the airport where we will be purchasing a case of spotted cow to bring home. It's so cool to be up here. You can do whatever you want to do. You should try it sometime. Probably a couple of you will someday. Hey, if you decide to have kids, give them hugs, lots of hugs. And please don't be afraid to say I love you, even you big macho guys. Let's all say I love you on three. One, two, three. I love you. That was beautiful. This is a perfect day. You know what else is beautiful? Giving back. When you're eventually in a position to help other people, please give back. Sue and I have given back a little over $240 million. Just messed up, but there it is. We've given financial aid to over 2,200 students at Wisconsin. We helped start the teacher pledge. 1,200 Badgers have gone through that program. Please, no applause. My mom, Sue's mom, and my grandmother deserve all the credit. They taught us well to give back. And you've been taught well at Wisconsin. You've been taught to be responsible, ethical human beings. I have to talk a little bit about passion. I'm still passionate about my writing. That's why I can say with a straight face, I don't work for a living. I play for a living. And if you can do that, man, that's what you want. It's a beautiful thing. Something the French author Flaubert wrote captures the way I feel when I sit down to write. Every morning, 365 days a year, even this morning when I wrote this crummy speech. No. Flaubert wrote, it is a delicious thing to write, to be no longer yourself, but to move in an entire universe of your own creating. Today, for instance, as man and woman, both lover and mistress, I rode in a forest on an autumn afternoon, under the yellow leaves. And I was also the horses, the wind, the words my people uttered. Even the red sun that nearly made them close their love-drowned eyes. That's what it's like to write. It's absolutely glorious. Okay, this is a little parable, and it could be useful someday, and it's worked miracles for me. Imagine life as a game, which it is, in which you're juggling five balls. You name them work, family, health, friends, spirit.
1: Author James Patterson speaking at the University of Wisconsin on May 9th.
0: Somehow, you're keeping all the balls in the air. Hopefully one day, you come to understand that work is a rubber ball. If you drop it, believe it or not, that rubber ball will bounce back. But the other four balls, family, health, friends, spirit, they're made of glass. If you drop one of them, they'll be scuffed, marked, nicked, damaged, maybe even shattered. And once you understand that, once you really get it, you strive for more balance in your life. Last story, finally. I can almost taste one of those very fine spotted cows now. During the summers, when I was growing up, my grandfather would take me out on his delivery route once a week. We'd be up at 4 a.m. packing up his truck. Now, driving a delivery truck isn't the most glamorous job in the world. But every morning, my grandfather would motor over the Storm King Mountain toward West Point, and he'd be singing at the top of his voice. His big, clumsy truck would be bouncing all over the road, and in a loud, excruciatingly terrible voice, he'd sing, "Oh, Susanna," or "Put Another Nickel in the Nickelodeon." And my grandfather told me this. Jimmy said, "When you grow up, I don't care if you become a truck driver or the president of the United States, God forbid. Just remember that when you go over the mountain to work in the morning, you've got to be singing. I do. And I hope the same for all of you. You are, you know, the rest, there's little cliches here, but cliches come out of the truth. You're ready. You're worthy. You're Badgers. You're the class of 2026. Have a glorious, spectacular, blessed, mostly perfect life. Each and every one of you, you old farts too. Oh yeah. Just in case anybody's still confused, I'm not Stephen King. Right. I'm Barry Alvarez. Thank you so much.
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1: Finally, we'll hear from actor Harrison Ford. He spoke at Arizona State University's commencement. He talked about finding passion and purpose in life and called for cultural change to address environmental challenges. This happened on May 11th.
3: Thank you, President Crow. Thank you very much. Thank you, President Crow, for the kind, gracious introduction and for the privilege to address all of you here today. You're here because you have accomplished something significant. You understood the opportunity before you. You took advantage of all this world-class university had to offer. You made wise choices, followed through with the work. I celebrate your commitment. The combined success of all of you, the potential of your entire generation, that is what gives me hope for the future. I didn't give much thought to the future, to my future, when I was in college. I did not make good choices. I didn't have the perspective, the maturity. I served only myself. I was squandering my life in riotous living. By my junior year, I was in real trouble, grade point wise, and looking for an easy A. I took a course the catalog called Drama, the Study of Plays. We'd be responsible for putting on plays for the college, but I didn't give that part much thought. I thought I'd work in the box office or build sets. My classmates were people I had previously discounted as geeks and misfits. But I soon realized I was a geek and a misfit. I had found my fit. These were my people. Turns out it didn't work in the box office. Instead, I had major parts in 5 or 6 plays that we put on that year. I began to find myself on stage pretending to be someone else. I had always seen myself as shy, but hiding in character and costume and makeup, I had a freedom, a bravery I had never felt before. And I got an A. I realized, present for possibly the very first time in my life. My passion had led me to community. The head of the theater department had become a mentor to me. He invited me to do plays in a summer theater season he directed. Sure. And then come to California to join him again at a more professional theater. Wow. Which led to an interview at Columbia Pictures, which eventually would lead to my theatrical career. But acting was not yet paying the bills. I was supporting my growing family with carpentry jobs. Another way to put food on the table. I loved making things. This went on for about, well, I just skipped a line. Back up for me, if you would, please. And I only took acting jobs when the part challenged me. This went on for about 15 years, during which I did a lot of carpentry. And only 4 or 5 acting jobs, but they were more ambitious, good projects. And then it all added up, and I got Star Wars. The load lightened. I had freedom, opportunity, but something was still missing. Passion and purpose are not the same thing. Passion brings you joy. Purpose brings you meaning. Passion gets you out of bed in the morning, but purpose allows you to sleep at night. And I hadn't found purpose higher than my job yet. That changed in the late 80s. I was living in Wyoming, and I was impressed by a group of people that I met there who had recently formed a not-profit called Conservation International. They had inspired leadership in their founder, Peter Seligman, who became a trusted friend. Their message was simple. Nature doesn't need people. People need nature to survive. A healthy natural world provides free services to mankind that we cannot provide for ourselves. Oxygen in the air we breathe. Pollinators for our crops. Fresh water and carbon capture from our forests, wetlands, and ocean. Medicines, present and future, from the rainforest. They had their heads in the sky and their feet in the mud. And they encouraged me to join them. There it was, purpose. A place to put my passion for storytelling to work. I didn't want to be a poster boy for the cause. I wanted to be part of the work, so I was invited to join the board some 35 years ago. And that's why I stand here now before you, to represent for nature, the source of life itself. Humanity is a part of nature, not above it. We have an essential mandate to protect 30% of the world's land and sea by 2030, to prevent the mass extinction, to slow the warming of our planet. Still, despite new science, new policies, we are still losing nature to profiteering, corruption, conflict, including land that is already protected on paper. These efforts matter, but they're not enough. We need cultural change. We need to extend social justice. We need to respect and elevate the indigenous peoples that are being marginalized and in many cases killed in cold blood. These communities have long understood that the trees, the mountain, water, soil are not commodities. They are relatives to be cherished for following generations to embrace and protect. We can all play our role by embracing that wisdom in our day-to-day lives, by loving the planet, by honoring nature's authority, her generosity, the bounty she affords us, the justice of her example. Because the world you're stepping into, the world my generation left you, is a real mess. Saving nature isn't our only job. There are opportunities to be embraced in society, in business, in the kind of lives we live. So find a place for yourself. Whatever talent or ambition you have, find some way to put it to work. Build something that didn't exist yesterday. Stand up for someone who can't stand up for themselves. Bring people together who weren't talking before. That's leadership. That's what moves the needle. Your generation has far more power than you may realize. And if you harness that power, if you find your leadership, your issues, your voice, the world will not be able to ignore you. You will have to be accommodated. Believe me, I know that's true. Don't wait. When opportunity presents, recognize it. This is your time. Own it. Enjoy every second of it. Because what could be worse than getting to the end of your life and realizing that you haven't fully lived it? Congratulations. Go change the world.
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0: Lamar Alexander, Governor of Tennessee, President of the University of Tennessee, Education Secretary, U.S. Senator. Which of those jobs was your favorite?
1: Governor.
0: Why?
1: Well, you know, Mitch McConnell says any senator who has been a governor who will tell you that he prefers being a senator will lie about other things. I liked being governor better because it's sort of a Moses job. It's let's go this way. You know, here's a problem. Schools aren't good enough. Here's a strategy. Pay teachers more for teaching well. Then you've got to persuade at least half the people you're right. It's a practical job. You can get things done. You can see the results. You can see, a family I'll give you an example. I walked across Tennessee to be governor. Nobody said to me, go to Japan when you get elected. But when I went to my first White House dinner, President Carter said that. Go to Japan, persuade them to make here what they sell here. This was 1979. So I go to Japan. I met with the Nissan people. They brought the big Nissan plant to Tennessee. We had no auto industry then. Today we have 1,000 auto parts suppliers. But it said it right down next to the home of the Knight family, where I'd stayed. And Mrs. Knight, the school secretary across the street, had said, I'm sad. My boys are smart. They're twins. They'll grow up. They won't get a job around here, and I'll never see my grandchildren. 25 years later, after the Nissan plant came, one of those smart boys was the plant manager of the Nissan plant. His brother worked there, and the grandson she thought she would never see had just been hired. So as governor, you can see that kind of result.
0: So you brought in Nissan, you brought in Toyota.
1: Well, Saturn.
0: Saturn and Saturn.
1: Tried to get Toyota, but they went to Kentucky. And then they sent someone to see me and said, everybody wanted Nissan, we got it. Everybody wanted Saturn, we got it. And we didn't get Toyota. And so they sent someone to see me and said, we'll put a consolation prize in your hometown of Maryville. A small supplier named Nippon Denso, maybe 100 jobs. Today, it's Denso, one of the world's leading auto parts suppliers. They have like 6,000 employees. So we didn't get three home runs, but we got a couple of home runs and a triple. And that launched the auto industry in Tennessee and really changed family incomes enormously.
0: You also write in your new book, The Education of a Senator from JFK to Trump, that you had to pass a seatbelt law to get those auto companies to come in into the state.
1: Yeah, I did. And, you know, Tennessee's a conservative, independent, libertarian sort of state. And I saw Roger Smith, the CEO of General Motors here at a Washington, D.C. dinner in about 1985. And every state wanted the Saturn plant. It was going to be the biggest investment ever made in the United States, $5 billion, et cetera. And governors were making fools of themselves, going on the Phil Donahue show, touting their state. And I said, do I have to do that? He said, no, that's not the way we locate plants, but you might want to pass the seatbelt law. So I had to call these freedom-loving legislators in one by one and say, you may want to rise above principle here if you want any auto jobs in your hometown.
0: How long did Saturn last, and what's there now?
1: Saturn lasted about 20 years, but what's there now is the largest General Motors plant in the world, because the new way of doing things and employees between it was a partnership between the UAW and the United Auto Workers and the General Motors. So Saturn, after a while, went away, but the way of doing things stayed, and General Motors likes it so well that they've made it their largest plant.
0: Where was the picture on the cover of your book taken?
1: That was at home.
0: That's and at home. Is?
1: Home is outside Maryville, Tennessee, at the foothills of the Great Smoky Mountains.
0: How long have you lived there?
1: I was born there. I grew up there. A reporter once wrote, Mr.

0: It was a terrible year for Republicans, 74. But I wasn't that good a candidate. And, you know, I'd lived in Washington and New York and worked in Los Angeles and New Orleans. So I was running the risk of being from Tennessee instead of Tennessee. And I guess I showed it. So when we talked about running again in 1978, Honey said, wait a minute. We're not going to run. You're not going to run unless you can tell me why are you running and what do you hope to accomplish? And could we have a different campaign mode? And we talked about it. She said, well, what do you like to do? You like to walk. You like to play music. You like to meet people. And that ended up walking across the state. And you don't walk across the state in a blue suit. So we took two red and black shirts, plaid shirts I had, went down to Freedman's Army Surplus Store, bought another dozen more, and off we went. So was it a gimmick? It looked like a gimmick, but it was actually less of a gimmick than what politicians usually do. I mean, the photo ops and the sound bites and the 30-second this, that, or the other, that's a gimmick. When you're walking across the state, trying to shake 1,000 hands a day, spending the night with 73 families, most of whom you'd never known before, it takes you out of, that's not a gimmick. And it sunk me down into the character, the stories, the personality of the state I wanted to represent. It made me a much better candidate, and it made me a better governor.
1: Lamar Alexander, author of Education of a Senator.
2: So the red plaid shirt was basically an accident. Everybody knows you for the red plaid shirt.
0: Yeah, it was an accident, but it was deliberate accident. It was an accident to say, you're going to have to be yourself. You're going to have to get out of that suit and do something you like to do. So we had not only a shirt, but I got four guys from the University of Tennessee marching band to drop out of school. We got a flatbed truck. We had Alexander's washboard band, and we'd drive it along, and I'd jump on the truck, and we'd play Mama Don't Allow No Music Played Around Here, and I'd play the trombone, or I'd play the washboard, and then I'd make a speech, and then we'd go on a few miles and do it again. So we had a lot of fun. It was a campaign that was a lot of fun, and people liked it. On my red and black shirt, it was a populist campaign in a way. I mean, then Tennessee was a very Democratic state. And I wanted to connect with it. And I thought I surely had when about halfway across the state, Jerry Reed from Smokey and the Bandit, some people will remember that movie from about that time, jumped up on the flatbed truck. He had a red and black shirt on, and he began to show up at my rallies and play his guitar and support me. In today's politics, those would be the Trump voters, the people who watched Smokey and the Bandit, Jerry Reed, Burt Reynolds in that movie. That was your populist rule, many of them Democrats and independents, people I need to vote for me if I could win as a Republican.
2: You got hit by a truck.
0: I did. My mother predicted that. When she heard that I was going to walk across the state, my father was embarrassed. My mother said, he'll be hit by a truck. So on about the 10th day of my walk, I was in Newport, Tennessee, near where I grew up. Of course, you can't walk too far in 10 days. I started in Maryville. And so I'm walking across the street, passing out brochures, not paying any attention on the main street. And this white pickup truck comes from my left, hits me, and not flips me over the hood. I'm sprawled all over the main street, and my brochures are everywhere. And the woman who's driving the truck gets out and looks down at me and realizes who she is and what she's done. And she said, oh, my gosh. And it had to happen in Newport. So I got up, picked up my brochures and started handing them out again. People looked at me as if I were dead. You know, I'd come and my foot was hurt. I had to go to our home in East Tennessee for about 4 days. And then I got back on the walk. If I hadn't been wearing a heavy boot, I might have broken my ankle.
2: And you put an X wherever you stop for the night.
0: Every time because people would think I was not really doing it. So I would put a white chalk X every night, and then I'd go to someone's home. I might go to a softball game for one of the kids. They'd have supper, then they'd invite their friends over, then I'd sleep in, you know, one of their beds. I still run into people who said, my grandpa kicked me out of my bed when you came to our house and stayed there. And then I would go back to that

0: the next morning and I'd walk another 10, 12 miles.
1: You took over the governorship of Tennessee. First of all, you were the first Republican in generations?
0: No. Winfield Dunn had won in 1970. He was the first one since 1920.
1: Since 1920.
0: So we had been a very Democratic state until Howard Baker and Bill Brock came along and got elected to the Senate. And then we began to change. But we still had more people who call themselves Democrats than Republicans.
1: What was the role of Senator Howard Baker in your political career?
0: Well, it meant everything. I mean, he inspired me to want to join him in helping build a two-party system in Tennessee, because we'd had 100 years of mainly one-party Democratic rule. And when you have no competition, people get, you know, a lot of back-scratching, wheeling and dealing, some corruption, mediocre government by and large. There were some exceptions. And as a result, our state was the third poorest in family income. So he inspired me to join him. I was clerking for Judge John Minor Wisdom in New Orleans, came back, volunteered for Baker's Senate campaign in 1966, and to my surprise, he won, and I came to Washington with him in 1967.
1: You talk about his quote-unquote vaunted political operation. You were expecting something.
0: Well, I grew up right there. You know, his father was our congressman. My father took me to the courthouse when I was 10 to meet Congressman Howard H. Baker, Sr. And I was kind of surprised because he was kind of fat and wore glasses and didn't look at all like his campaign posters, which must have been taken when he was in high school. But he gave me a dime, and I was sure I had just met the most respected man I was ever likely to meet, other than my father and the preacher. So I thought the Bakers were in charge of everything. And I didn't know anything about politics. So when I came back to volunteer for his campaign, I met him. He told me I'd have to volunteer. He had no money. I said, that's all right. He sent me over to his office. I expect to see this big operation. There was Ruthie Edmondson, a widow from Maryville whom I knew. She was answering the phone. There was Billy Hamby, a county commissioner from an adjacent county. He was in the back room smoking cigarettes and whispering on the phone to people he called rats in the barn. These are the people who organize the Republican politics in the rural counties. And I heard this clacking, and there was Victor Ashe, who was home from Yale College, later mayor of Knoxville, and he was writing press releases, and that was it. That was the whole Baker operation. So I went back to Judge Wisdom's chambers in New Orleans, and I thought, well, I don't know anything about politics, but they can't know much. So maybe there's a place for me in the Baker organization. And I came back in August and worked for him.
1: You write in The Education of a Senator about the desegregation of Vanderbilt University mm-hmm. in 1962. You were there.
0: Yeah. I enrolled in 62. I enrolled in 1958. At the same time, a black minister, James Lawson, enrolled in the Divinity School. In the undergraduate school where I was, everybody was white. A few blacks were in the graduate schools. And there was a fuss on campus when James Lawson was participating in the sit-ins in downtown Nashville. My chapter in the book is Sleeping Through the Revolution, because we were worrying about Charm Week and whether to fire the football coach, and downtown, John Lewis and James Lawson and others were sitting in and starting the civil rights movement in America. 1962, I was editor of the student newspaper. We were still desegregated. The chancellor wanted to retire, but he knew he couldn't attract a chancellor successor of any esteem to a segregated campus. So I began to editorialize in the student newspaper. And others did as well. The Student Senate, others did that. And we provoked a controversy. The Student Senate voted 15 to 14 not to desegregate, but they authorized a referendum. Then the student body voted not to desegregate, but that was enough of a fuss that it forced the Vanderbilt Board of Trust in the spring of 1962 to completely desegregate its undergraduate school. So that doesn't sound like much today, but in 1962, blacks had a hard time finding a place to stay at night. They couldn't go to department stores. They couldn't play football in the Southeastern Conference. It was a different time.
1: So, being a good Tennessee boy, you went to Vanderbilt for undergrad and, I presume, the University of Tennessee for law school.
0: Well, you know better. I didn't do that. I had reached a point. I went to New York University Law School. I did it for two reasons. One was money. I didn't have any. I got a Root Tilden Scholarship, which was for scholars who are interested in public service, and two from each judicial district. And so that paid for law school with $500 of spending money. Second, I'm a seventh generation Tennessean. I was already interested in politics. I mean, I showed up at Boise State with a campaign posters to be governor. That's how much the political virus already got me. And I won the governorship. So I thought, maybe I don't want to live in Tennessee. Maybe I need to get rid of this political bug. Where could I do that? And I thought, well, NYU is exactly the place to do it, because nobody who wants to be elected in Tennessee is going to go to New York University Law School in Greenwich Village. My father thought it was sort of a communist operation. But I went there and enjoyed it, and after that came back to Tennessee.
1: Can you tell a story about your first day there? You gave somebody from Jersey some money.
0: There was this tall kid, you know, real tall kid, 6'5", 6", standing in front of me. And at that time, you had to register for class. You stood in line. None of this computer stuff. So I said, what's the problem? He said, I left my money at home. And I said, how much do you need? He said, $300. I'll have to go home and get it. Where do you live? I said, Jersey City. For all I knew, Jersey City was in Texas. So I said, I'll loan it to you. I had my $500. Well, he looked at me like I was a complete hillbilly, because he had grown up in Jersey City, his immigrant parents, slamming his elbows against the concrete wall in his basement so he could play in the playgrounds. And he was captain of the Georgetown basketball team. He became my roommate. We became good friends. And later he became commissioner of the National Football League, Paul Tagliabue.
1: And did you remain friends throughout his life?
0: We did. He died just this year, and I was at his funeral. I think one of his last visits, he came down to, he and Chan came, and their daughter Emily came down to visit with me in the mountains, and it was a wonderful, wonderful time to be together.
1: Did you get your $300 back?
0: Oh, sure, I did. His mother was a seamstress, and I had one white shirt, and so if I would wear it, when I was wearing it, when I would spend the night at their home sometimes in Jersey City, which I found out was not that far away from Manhattan, she would take the collar off and turn it. In other words, she would sew it back on with the inside out so that it wouldn't look frayed.
1: How did you get from New York University to the Nixon White House?
0: Well, I was clerk for Judge Wisdom, volunteered for Howard Baker, and while I was working for Senator Baker in 1968, I thought I'd like to work in the presidential campaign, and I worked for Citizens for Nixon Agnew. We were in the Willard Hotel. It had just been refurbished. It was for all the people John Mitchell, the campaign manager, didn't want in the real campaign, which was in New York. But it had some interesting people. One of whom was Bud Wilkinson, who was sort of the Nick Saban of the day, famous football coach. Another was Brian Lamb, who founded C-SPAN. I hired him there. We were both young guys in Washington. But after it was over, I didn't have a job. Campaign was over. I didn't have a job. I was going to get married to Honey in January, and we saw the Wilkinsons, Bud and Mary Wilkinson, at dinner. They invited us to sit down. What are you going to do? He said. I said, I don't know. I don't have a job. I'll call Bryce Harlow, he said. Well, I thought, I know you're both from Oklahoma, but Bryce Harlow is getting 300 calls a day. He's Nixon's first appointee. Everybody in town knows him. He called him. I interviewed. I got the job. And so when President Nixon took office in January of 1969, I was sitting at a desk right next to Mr. Harlow's, 50 feet from the Oval Office, and I got my PhD in politics and government from a wonderful person over the next 18 months.
2: Lamar Alexander, author of Education of a Senator.
1: Well, when you left, you got to meet President Nixon, and this is what he said to you according to your book. Tennessee and Indiana are the two states with the nut-cuttingest politics I know. You might want to be careful.
0: Well, he probably knew about things like that. He was a rough-and-tumble politician himself, but that's exactly what he said. I got to sit in on meetings. I wasn't, of course, one of his advisors. Mr. Harlow was. And I got to see him and learn from him. So I had a five-minute stand-up. You know, if you get a five-minute stand-up in the Oval Office, that's more efficient for the president because if you don't sit down, you won't stay as long. And that was about the whole conversation. What are you going to do? I'm going to run Winfield Dunn's campaign for governor. Tennessee, eh? The nut-cuttingest state along with Indiana in politics that I know.
1: What did he mean? I know what he meant, but...
0: What was he referring to?
1: Why was it so tough in Tennessee?
0: I don't know. Tennessee politics is rough and tumble. You know, Bill Frist was the Senate Majority Leader. He was from Tennessee. People said, "Well, you may not be tough enough to be the Majority Leader." He used to be a heart and lung transplant surgeon. He said, "Well, remember, I used to cut out hearts for a living." But even back then, Tennessee was rough and tumble. And when I got into it, I ran against Ray Blanton, who ended up going to jail for selling whiskey licenses, and was ousted by his own party 3 days before his term expired to stop his staff from selling pardons for cash. And the person that I defeated to be governor in 1978 was Jake Butcher, who was, in effect, kiting banks, and he went to jail for that. So Tennessee, Nixon was right. Tennessee was rough and tumble politics when I got into it.
1: Yeah, but at the same time, you've got a Lamar Alexander, a Bill Frist, Estes Kefauver, Al Gore Sr., Al Gore Jr. You got some pretty prominent politicians that came up through the ranks.
0: We have, and you left out others. You know,
1: Bill Baker, of course.
0: Bill Brock and others. I think that's because of competition. You know, I write in my book about the end of two-party competition. I saw what it was. I got involved in politics because I thought one-party competition was bad for Tennessee. I'd seen how bad it was for Louisiana. Judge Wisdom got involved in that. And so we built a two-party system. And during that time, it attracted a lot of really talented people. It's like Southeastern Conference football. Everybody wants to play there because that's where the best players play. So if talented people like heart and lung transplant surgeons or business people like Bob Corker or people like Al Gore and Ned McWhorter, if they decide they want to be in politics, people of that talent usually have a purpose, and they usually do a pretty good job. When they get in, you get better government.
1: So in 1974, you lost for governor. Was that your only electoral loss besides running for president later on?
0: Yes, it was. I won six statewide Republican primaries in Tennessee over 40 years in a fairly conservative state, and I won five of six general elections.
1: What do you think it is about you that attracted voters?
0: I'm probably the worst one to answer that question. What I tried to do was to show a sense of purpose. You know, if you sat down and talked to me about why I wanted to be governor, I didn't start with the politics. I started with, what can I do to help get these family incomes up? Or how can we keep the best teachers in the schools? So I had a sense of purpose, and I tried to appeal to everyone. I didn't just try to appeal to some Republicans. I had to do that because we were a Democratic state. So if I wanted to be elected, if I wanted a result, I need to attract independents and Democrats. So maybe that helped.
1: You write that when you became governor, 1979, Tennessee lacked self-confidence.
0: Yeah. We had the Saturn executives from Detroit down for a dinner after they came to Tennessee. And I had Charlie McCoy play the harmonica after dinner. And one of the Nashville ladies said as she left, one of the guests said, "Oh, Governor, I'm so embarrassed. What will those fine people from Detroit think of us? Why didn't you offer them Chopin?" And I said, "Why should I offer them average Chopin when we've got the best harmonica player in the world?" So Memphis was trying to be Nashville. Nashville didn't want to be Music City. Chattanooga was worried about being dirty. Knoxville worried about being scruffy. Upper East Tennessee worried about being left out. We gained confidence by winning, getting Saturn and Nissan, being the first state to pay teachers more for teaching well, and by a thing we called homecoming, which sounds very boring, but which asked each community to find something to celebrate and invite everybody who ever lived there to come back. Well, they did. And our aspirations went up, and so did our incomes. Our family incomes grew more rapidly than any other southern state. And I think gaining self-confidence was a big part of setting high goals and reaching them.
1: Why is it that Nashville is absolutely bursting at the seams these days with growth and opportunities?
0: Nashville has a lot of personality. You know, there are a few cities in America that don't really need a chamber of commerce, because they've got personality and people want to come there. Second, over the last 40 years, we've had good leadership, Democrat and Republican, in the state. And so we've got low taxes, and we've tried to improve our schools, and we've attracted the auto industry, and we've made it fun to live there and a nice place to live. So Nashville's in a state that's doing very well. So those two things. The music has a lot to do with it.
1: Is it fair to say that Memphis has been on the downslope for a long time?
0: Memphis has had a harder time, but it doesn't need to always have a harder time. I mean, Memphis, so when my first executive order as governor was for a Memphis jobs conference, and again, the idea was quit trying to be like Nashville. Celebrate what you've got. So they celebrated Beale Street, cleaned it up. That's where the blues came from. They celebrated the Orpheum Theater. They celebrated the Peabody Hotel, where the duck walks through the lobby. And they recognized their agriculture background and built the AgriCenter. So that's Memphis. And those things can help Memphis prosper.
1: Is it possible, you mentioned education policy, is it possible to have a national education policy? You served under George H.W. Bush.
0: Yes, you can have a policy, but you don't need a national school board, which is what I changed in 2015 with fixing No Child Left Behind. We got into a habit, Clinton, then Bush, then Obama, all had good ideas, but they're trying to tell local school boards what to do, what to pay the teachers, what's a good teacher, what the curriculum ought to be. Remember the Common Core curriculum argument? And we fix that. You can have advocacy for excellence, and you could have what we called America 2000, state by state, community by community, to reach high goals. But it has to come from each community. Every community, I believe, can have good schools if it really wants them.
1: So, 10 presidents, Nixon to Trump, that you knew or worked for or worked with, etc. Who is your favorite?
0: Well, they all had great pluses and some minuses. The one who best fit the role of president was Reagan. I mean, he was a good executive, skillful communicator. He knew what he wanted, put a harness on the Soviet Union, harness on Washington. And like Lincoln, he created a team of rivals to help him. You know, Jimmy Carter came to Washington not knowing much about it. He brought people with him who didn't know much about it, and it took his presidency 3 years to get going. Reagan came to Washington from California, but he brought his rival, George Bush, as his vice president, and he brought his rival's campaign manager as his chief of staff, and then he hired another rival, Howard Baker, as his chief of staff. So he hired rivals who had broad experience in politics and government and in Washington, D.C., and that served him well.
1: You say that Barack Obama was very good on policy, but not very good at human relations.
0: President Obama was the smartest guy in most rooms. but not as good on human relations as, say, George W. Bush. Now, I mean, I'll go back to Obama, but George W. Bush was the most normal of the 10 presidents I worked with. I mean, he's the one you'd go smoke a cigar with. And I think it's because he, you know, he was born to it. Unlike the rest of us, we had to scratch our way up to try to be president. But he treated being born on third base as an opportunity to steal home rather than an excuse for a therapy session. And he was very genuine. And so he had enormous personal skills. Since Obama seemed more of an introvert, more of a scholar. But over a few years, his first few years, he was hard to work with in a bipartisan way, I suppose because Democrats won so big when he was elected. But by the end of his term, we were in charge of the Congress, and we worked together, and he was good to his word, and we got two big bills passed, one on sending education decisions back to states, one on 21st century cures, that Senator McConnell, the Republican leader, said were the two biggest bills of that Congress, and Obama called them both Christmas miracles.
1: You were offered a job in 1976 that you turned down.
0: Well, you read the book, didn't you? It was actually before 76. It was 75 in October. And I had lost the governor's race. I had a debt from
1: your
0: the campaign.
1: Time.
0: First time. I had young children. And I got a call from Bryce Harlow, and I went to the White House to meet with Gerald Ford, then president. Now, this is October of 85. This is not long before the New Hampshire primary in February. And he said, we'd like for you to be our executive director of our campaign, our sort of campaign manager. And Harlow had taught me that if a president himself asks you to do something personally, you need always to do it unless you have a strong personal reason not to. And I went home, I thought about it, I said, my marriage, my job, my family won't stand my taking another job in politics right now. So I told him no.
1: What did you do during those years?
0: I practiced law. I was really kind of wallowing. You know, when you lose an election, it's disconcerting, and you don't know exactly what to do. So I was practicing law, trying to make money. I figured, I'd been told after 1974 that the Nashville Tennessean, our biggest newspaper, said there won't be a Republican governor for 50 years. So I thought, well, that's it for me. So I started, co-founded a place called Blackberry Farm in Tennessee, which is now one of the best resorts in the country. And I got involved in other businesses.
1: And you were a founder of Ruby Tuesdays.
0: Well, my partner was the founder of Ruby Tuesday, but he and I and our wives bought a rundown bed and breakfast in 1976 called Blackberry Farm. And we wanted to protect the land around it. We've now protected about 9,000 acres. We wanted a family home, and we wanted a nice inn. And thanks to the Bells, mainly, I got involved in politics more over time. It's one of the New York Times says it's the nicest place to stay in America.
1: So, but with regard to the Ruby Tuesdays investment, you sold out way early, didn't you?
0: Well, I had to because I owned 10% of Ruby Tuesdays, and then I ran for governor. And my job as law was lawyer for Ruby Tuesday. So at that time, it was a dry county for the restaurants. So in order to buy a drink at a restaurant, you had to join a private club for a dollar, and then they'd serve you a drink. My job was to find a private club that the Gatlinburg Ruby Tuesday could use. Unfortunately, the private club was the Good Shepherd Episcopal Church in Knoxville. And so when I ran for governor, my opponent, Jake Butcher, ran television ads and said, Lamar was selling whiskey out of the basement of a church. So to get rid of the issue, I sold my 10% interest.
2: Lamar Alexander, author of Education of a Senator.
1: What made you decide to run for president in 96? First of all, are electoral politics addicting?
0: Sure. Johnny Isaacson, the former senator from Georgia, and my good friend, used to say, the only cure for politics is embalming fluid. So that's part of it. And people who are political are always running for something. Senator Fritz Hollings was asked when he announced for president, he was from South Carolina, how many other senators think about running for president? And he said, every damn one, every damn day. So that was part of it. I was just, but I wanted, my purpose was to persuade the country to expect less from Washington, D.C., and more of ourselves. I'm not an ideologue, except really on that. I mean, I want a smaller central government, more freedom for individuals, more responsibilities for states, and I thought I could lead that effort.
1: President Trump has said about you that everyone in Tennessee loves me except Lamar. Is that true?
0: He told me that. Well, a lot of people love him in Tennessee. There's no doubt about that. He told me that. We were flying in 2020 from Nashville to Cookeville to see storm damage, and he looked out and saw all the beautiful state, and he said, lovely state, be a great place to raise a family. And then he said, everyone in Tennessee loves me except you, Lamar. Except just that day on Air Force One, he and I had worked together on the Great American Outdoors Act, and I had asked him to add all the public lands to the national parks to cut in half the maintenance backlog. He had agreed to do that. He was excited about that. And when he signed it in August, he called it the most important conservation law since Teddy Roosevelt, which most people agreed it was. So I had an excellent working relationship with Donald Trump. Some people wanted me just to make a catalog every day of the things that he'd done. I wouldn't have time to do that. I mean, Senator Roy Blunt said by noon every day, Donald Trump has done almost everything our mothers taught us not to do. I didn't think I was elected to do that. I thought I was elected. They elected me. They elected him. They expected us to respect each other's office and work together when we could. And we did. On that, on simplifying the college student aid forms, on surprise medical billings, on getting songwriters fairly paid. I disagreed with him on tariffs, on his when he tried to use appropriated money that we appropriated for military barracks. He wanted to spend it on the border wall. I said, you can't do that. I mean, the Constitution doesn't allow it. But I always did it with respect of the office. And I think that's why we got along. I did the same with Obama. I disagreed with his liberal views, but I always treated him and his office with respect. And I didn't make a catalog of the things I didn't like about Barack Obama. I didn't think that was what I was elected to do.
1: Did Donald Trump ever pick up the phone and call you?
0: Sometimes. Yes, he did. He called me one time shortly after he was elected in 2017. I was on a congressional trip in northern Italy and having supper. And I got a call during dinner. So I was sitting out on the curb in this little town in northern Italy talking to the president about health care. And we worked together to try to pass a health care law. He actually did a good job on that. It didn't pass, but it wasn't his fault. That was something we worked together on.
1: Is he different in person than he is what we see on TV?
0: No, he's pretty much the same, which is not always good. But he's very friendly in person, very gregarious, very solicitous in private. He can even be self-deprecating. One time at a lunch of Republican senators, he said, you know, I don't drink alcohol. Can you imagine what I'd be like if I did?
1: Who is your best friend in the Senate?
0: Oh, Mitch McConnell, I guess. But I had a number.
1: But why Mitch?
0: In 1970, when I was working at the Nixon White House, Senator Baker said to me, you ought to get to know that smart young legislative assistant for Marlo Cook, who was the new senator from Kentucky. That was Mitch McConnell. And so we had parallel paths over the next 50 years. And when we got to the Senate together at the same time, we served there 18 years together. And we're very different, really. I mean, his way of doing things, my way of doing things aren't the same. But we'd enjoyed each other's company, occasionally have dinner. And he's been a good friend.
1: And here's what Mitch McConnell wrote about you, satirically. A man who, in the middle of his career, spent 6 months living in Australia and no one knew he was gone. a man not afraid to speak his own mind because he knows no one is listening. A man who, if you Google the word bland, prompts you with, did you mean Lamar Alexander? A man so lacking in charisma that when the two of us are together, people listening cannot drive or operate heavy machinery. That was your friend Mitch McConnell writing about
0: that. That was at the alfalfa dinner when we try to singe, not burn. And actually, for Mitch, that's more words than he usually says in a year. I mean, sometimes he doesn't say anything. He and Dick Cheney are the two leading practitioners in my time of silence. As Mitch says, I don't get in trouble for what I don't say.
1: Any of this true about you?
0: I mean, it's all true. I suppose that's why I wore a red black shirt across the state and walked. That made me a more interesting candidate. And Bill Bennett used to say, who was my friend and campaign chairman when I ran for president, Bill's a leading conservative, radio show, all that. Bill used to say, you know, it's odd. He said, you and I have basically the same views, but I, Bill Bennett, could make a speech and everybody would say, what a great conservative. You could make a speech and they would say, what a nice person. So it's a lot of its style.
1: Lamar Alexander, you lost your son Drew in 2021 from COVID.
0: Well, I lost Drew in 2021 and Honey in 2022. That's right after I left the Senate. So that was a hard time for her, a hard time for me, and a hard time for all of us in our family. He had quite a career. He was a music publisher in Nashville for Mike Curb. He used to bring songwriters up to our cabin in the mountains for 20 years, and they would write songs, maybe 1,000 songs over the years, lots of hits. And I've enjoyed learning since he died, really, the number of people who've come up to me and talked about the small things he had done to help them with their careers. He used to ride the bus down to the homeless shelter and help the homeless people. And there's a day at the Second Harvest Food Bank in Nashville every year, Drew Alexander Day, to kind of celebrate the amount of time he spent there. So he had a good heart, and he was a good person, and I wish he were still here.
1: You referenced this earlier, but because of a political career, did you have regrets about not having time with your family?
0: Yes, is the answer to that. I mean, I think the hardest thing in a public life is to leave it with your reputation and your family intact. And part of writing a memoir, as this has done, it took me 5 years, but it helped me put my life in perspective. And I realized, for example, in Honey's case, I mean, we married when I was at the Nixon White House, and she had her stroke the month before I left the Senate in 2020. So she spent that whole time supporting me, encouraging me, campaigning for me, suffering through the losses, that sort of thing. And for the children, as they grew up and became adolescents, they had to have developed their own identity as well as be the governor's child. So that's why Honey said at the end of our term as governor, we have to get out of here. And I said, well, they kick us out before long. She said, no, I mean way out of here. We need to get together as a family. So we moved to Australia and lived 6 months with three teenagers and a seven-year-old in order to reconnect as a family.
1: Did it work?
0: Yes, it worked. It worked. And we're like every family. You know, we bounce around, but we're a close family.
1: How anonymous were you after being governor? In Australia, were you completely anonymous?
0: Pretty much. I mean, that was before there weren't even faxes then. Fax had just been invented. It took mail 2 weeks to get there. Our purpose in going was to go so far away that nobody could find us. Howard Baker became Reagan's chief of staff a month after I got there, and he called and wanted me to come back and help him. And I could more easily say no to that when I was halfway around the world. So I met some people in public life. There's a thing in Australia called the Chester A. Arthur Society, which is a group of labor politicians who know more about American political history than any American politician. And they gather every month, and they really enjoy having American politicians and showing them up, because we don't know about our country as much as they do.
2: Lamar Alexander, author of Education of a Senator.
1: Was it tough to be one of 100 in the Senate?
0: No, it was just different. And that's why most governors, who are practical decision makers, despair of being a senator when they get here. Like Henry Bellman from Oklahoma had been governor. He came here for two terms. He said it was about as exciting as watching a stump rot. He went back to be governor. No, it's just different. When you're working with 100, you can't use this Moses, let's go this way type of leadership. It's more like being a drum major. You line up the marchers, select the music, try to make sure they don't march into the ditch as they go along. Maybe let a couple of them march out front as soloists. And when you get to the end, it's not clear who was responsible for the victory. But that's the way the Senate works. It's a collegial, relationship-based place. And I had a real advantage because I was 62 when I was elected to the Senate. And I knew 25, 26 of the senators beforehand. So in a body based on relationships, to have that many relationships to start with is a big advantage.
1: Your last day in the Senate, January 3rd, 2021, 3 days before January 6th.
0: It was.
1: How would you have voted if you had still been in the Senate for impeachment?
0: Well, it's somewhere between disingenuous and self-righteous to say 5 years later I would have done this or that on a jury that I was not a member of. But if the question is whether refusing to accept the result of a certified election and encouraging a mob to go to the Capitol and hurt 140 Capitol officers in order to try to prevent the duly elected president from being certified, I think that's a high crime and a misdemeanor.
1: Are you involved in any way in politics today?
0: No. No.
1: Do you miss it?
0: I loved being there. I woke up every day as governor and senator thinking that I might be able to do something good for my country or state, and went to bed most nights thinking that I had. And I wrote my book to try to convey that to others. This is a time when everybody's so down on politics and government, they don't see things happening. How do you get anything done? My home builder friend in East Tennessee said, I'd rather have my job any day crawling under your house to get a dead rat out than your job up there in Washington, D.C. But there's evidence everywhere of what you can get done if you suffer the indignities. I mean, just this week, Bobby Scott from the House, a Democrat, pointed out that the FAFSA is finally fixed. Now, some people say, what's that? Well, most people know what it is. President Obama filled it out. 20 million families filled it out. It was a cumbersome 108-question application form for federal college age that kept a lot of people out of college because it was so cumbersome. It took 5 years, but it's now done. The Great American Outdoors Act was passed. 800 outdoors groups and Trump together passed it. And I heard that Senator Daines and Senator King are about to introduce it with 60 co-sponsors to pass it a second time. I can see the results of the medical miracles that our 21st Century Cures bill helped with. I have a friend in New Orleans who had his cells taken out of his neck, re-engineered, put back in, and cured his lymphoma, his cancer. That didn't happen before, and you couldn't do any of those things in private life. You had to be in public life to get those things done. So I hope I can convey in my book that if you really want to change things, if you want to help keep the republic, if you want to help people, the most reliable way is to figure out a way to get yourself elected or go to work for somebody who has been.
1: Well, you write in your book that today's digital democracy discourages putting a premium on character. Instead, it creates an incentive to use coarse language to advocate extreme views on social media to attract attention, raise money, and win primary elections.
0: That's exactly right. And we have to change that. I mean, we have to right now, so few people vote in primaries that the only choices you get are the extreme left or the extreme right. So if you're center left or center right in your political views, which most of us are, you don't have anybody to vote for in the general election. And because the social media and its algorithms drive everybody just to views that they already have, that's what provokes the extreme views. So we have to find a way to maybe use social media to get more people into the primaries so we'll have more two-party competition.
1: And some campaign advice from your book, The Education of a Senator. Don't make any promises. We've heard them all before. Just do the best you can. Second, keep the taxes down. We can't afford more. Third, for heaven's sakes, behave yourself when you get in. We're sick and tired of being embarrassed by all those politicians we hear on the radio. And one more, don't get too big for your britches. Who gave you that advice?
0: There's a lady, I don't even know her name, but she was in Hawkins County. It was 1978. It was in February. I was walking with my four guys from the University of Tennessee band in our washboard truck by her farm. And she said, "Hey, you boys, stop shooting my squirrels." And I went over and shook her hand and said, "I'm Lamar Alexander. I'd like to be your next governor." And that's the advice she gave me.
1: Education of a Senator, from JFK to Trump, the author, Lamar Alexander. Thank you for spending an hour with us.
0: Thank you for inviting me.
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4: This Memorial Day, we're bringing you commencement speeches from colleges and universities around the country. First, Michigan Governor Gretchen Whitmer speaking at Michigan State University in East Lansing. She shared three lessons she learned while attending Michigan State: the importance of trying hard, being open-minded, and remembering to cherish the good times.
5: Good morning, fellow Spartans. Go green! I think that's a good effort, but go green! All right, that's a little better. I am thrilled to be here back at Michigan State. You know, this really is one of my favorite places in the whole wide world, and I am honored to join you for your graduation. Effective today, you all have something in common with me and more than 500,000 other people around the world. You are Spartans forever, and I am damn proud of you. You should be too. The only people prouder are your friends and family. Graduations are about the graduates, but as I'm sure you've learned by now, big accomplishments take teams. So let's take a second and look around for your loved ones in the crowd. Wave, blow them a kiss, yell thank you. Later today, when they are embarrassing you with when they want to take what seems like 1,000 pictures, just let them. They're bursting with joy, and they love you so much. So let's applaud your team up there. Let's also recognize everyone here at MSU, the staff, the faculty, the administration, and, of course, our handsome buff mascot, Sparty. You know, think about those poor students in Ann Arbor. They have a weasel for their mascot. I spent the happiest years of my life right here at MSU. I earned my bachelor's and returned for law school. I always knew I'd be a good fit here. I was born just a few miles down the street, down Harrison, and spent the first 10 years of my life in East Lansing. My dad took me to watch Magic Johnson play at Jennison Fieldhouse when I was a kid. And coming back here for college on the banks of the Red Cedar always felt like coming home. I started my freshman year in 1989, a long time ago. It was an iconic year, of course. Two major world events happened that fall. The Berlin Wall fell, and the first couch was burned in Cedar Village. I may or may not have been at one of those events. Let's just say I didn't have a passport, so you know what I'm saying. Harry Met Sally, Dead Poets Society, and The Little Mermaid were in theaters. The radio was pumping Paula Abdul and Phil Collins, Bon Jovi, and New Kids on the Block. My hair was big, my jeans were baggy, and my jackets were leather. 2 out of 3 persist to this day. At MSU that fall, just like every perfect East Lansing fall, possibility was in the air. Students from every county in Michigan, every state in America, and dozens of countries around the world had arrived here to learn, grow, and become Spartans. Those first few weeks were just magical. When my mom dropped me off at Wonders Hall, we cried, we hugged, and then she didn't hear from me for 2 weeks. She left several messages on my dorm phone answering machine. Yes, an answering machine in the dorm room. We didn't have cell phones, thank God. Or I don't know, I'd be standing here as your governor today. When I finally called her back, she was relieved and a little concerned. I said, don't worry, I'm having the time of my life. As a comm major, I came here with dreams of becoming a sports broadcaster and working for ESPN. Like any good Spartan, I would tailgate and go to games afterward, too. I lived in South Complex with many of the athletes, and I worked as a Spartan aide for MSU Athletics, giving recruit families campus tours. And, of course, I loved basketball, too. Judd Heathcote was our coach. Tom Izzo was his assistant coach. Now, I love that guy. I love Coach Izzo. No one embodies what it means to be a Spartan more than Coach Izzo. Yeah, let's give Coach Izzo a hand. I also did all the classic MSU things, joining the midnight yell during finals, downing my fair share of shark bowls, taking fun classes outside my major like ice skating and bowling, much to my father's chagrin. People usually assume my first elective office was in the House of Representatives, but it was actually here when I was elected president of my sorority, Kappa Alpha Theta. Any Thetas in the house? Few? All right. Well, leading that organization of 150 strong, independent young women remains one of the hardest jobs I've ever had. Seriously. And I've governed through a pandemic and plots. But the single MSU experience that shaped my life most, however, was an internship I did at the state capitol. See, my dad encouraged me to give it a shot. I was hesitant because it wasn't originally what I wanted to pursue. But I was curious. And during that internship, I fell in love with public policy. I found the thing I loved and wanted to do for the rest of my life. If I had been on any other campus, I would not have had that same kind of experience. I am where I am today because of MSU. And I bet some of you have had some similar journeys. And even if you didn't, that's okay. There's not one right way to spend your time here. If you showed up, got involved, stayed curious, and made friends, you did MSU right. You probably got a parking ticket or two from your friends at Pace. You painted the rock, pet Zeke, or snapped a selfie with Sparty. You shoveled down a combo extreme and enjoyed Saturday nights at hallowed institutions like Crunchies or Harper's or Rick's. And then you probably enjoyed a quiet Sunday morning at the new Trader Joe's with sunglasses, an Advil, and a big Strange Matter coffee. You're nodding, okay. I hope you lived it up during your time here and learned a lot about yourself in the process. As a student, I certainly did. This afternoon, I want to share 3 things I learned at MSU that have stuck with me, and I hope you find them helpful. The first thing I learned is simple. It's a timeless lesson. If you try, you will always get better. That idea is the core of the tagline, Spartans Will. Many of us, especially Michiganders and Midwesterners, are humble, and that's a good thing. But too often, we underestimate what we're capable of. At MSU, I had professors who believed in me and encouraged me to embrace my potential. When I first arrived, I was not very confident in my academic ability. In high school, I won Most Improved Student because I finally started to get my act together junior year. And while MSU was a bit of a reach, it was the only place I wanted to be, and it was the only place I applied. My mother wanted me to have a backup plan. So unbeknownst to me, she applied me to her alma mater, Western. You can imagine my confusion when I got the letter, "Congrats, you're a Bronco."
4: Michigan Democratic Governor Gretchen Whitmer speaking at Michigan State University's commencement.
5: Thankfully, I had already gotten into state. At MSU, I remember a piece that I wrote about a traumatic incident from my life. Professor Steve McCormick took me aside and told me how brave I was and how well I understood the assignment about cognitive dissonance. It meant a lot. I still remember it. It gave me confidence. I also want to thank Professor Sandy Smith, who's still here, and she was awesome, too, as well as so many other professors I had. In one of my ATL courses, we had to write an alternative ending to a book we had read. The professor read aloud from the three best papers to the whole class. I was surprised when I recognized mine among them. At MSU, I learned that I was capable of so much more than I realized. I learned how fun it was to work at and get better at something I thought I couldn't do. Graduates, you'll never be permanently bad at anything. So always remember what Spartan's will really means. It's an incomplete phrase, and your job is to finish it by doing the work. The second thing I learned here was to keep an open mind. My daughters are both around your age. They put a ton of pressure on themselves to succeed, certainly more than I did when I was 22. The thing I find myself telling them most often is to keep an open mind. As you might say, go on side quests. Do things for the plot. In our competitive world, it's tempting to choose what to do next based only on what you think will look good on a resume. My advice is simple. If something excites you, chase it. Even if it doesn't have an obvious benefit, it'll probably be a good story someday. And it will inevitably come back to help you. Every experience I've had, no matter how seemingly random, has helped me. And who knows, taking the unexpected step could also help you find your calling. That's what happened to me. My journey to policy and public service was not a straight line. I wasn't a JMC kid. They wouldn't have had me back then anyway. I wasn't interested in government when I got to MSU. I wasn't even particularly political. I took a chance with that internship in the state capitol because it seemed different and interesting. It was a detour, but it ended up being the scenic route that changed my destination. Graduates, take the detour and enjoy the journey. You'll never know where you'll end up. The third thing I learned at MSU is about time. I'm sure today brings back tons of memories of your time here. You might think, how did 4 years go by so fast? As the saying goes, time flies when you're having fun. But the old saying is only half true. Time flies all of the time. The best we can do is savor the good and remember the bad doesn't last forever. Every season or phase of your life will be important in its own way. It'll give your life shape and meaning. A therapist once told me that we're all like a lump of clay. And when a lump of clay is hollowed out, it becomes a cup or a vessel. When you go through something, when something's taken away from you, what's left behind can have purpose. Your freshman year was changed forever by one of the worst days in Michigan history, when we lost three beautiful young Spartans on this very campus. Alexandria, Ariel, Brian. Those three should have been out in the world by now, living their lives and chasing their own adventures. It's not fair that they're not with us anymore. It's not fair that some of you will still carry scars, both seen and unseen, from that day. It's not right that your first year at MSU was traumatic. But nothing, and I mean nothing, has inspired me more than the resilience, courage, and community that you and your fellow Spartans showed in the days and weeks after that dark day. You turned pain into purpose. You demanded this time be different. You fought for change. And because of you, we came back to this campus just a few months later, and I signed new laws that have gone on to save many, many more lives.

0: moments? What do they show? And most of all, who's in them? I bet most of your Polaroids are group pictures with people you love. For the rest of your life, I hope you see that the best parts of life are the people by your side. You could be in beautiful places doing important things, but if you don't like who you're with, it doesn't matter a whole lot. If you're with people you love, you can get through anything. You've all just wrapped up 4 fun, foundational years of your life. You've been lucky to do so with wonderful people alongside you. As you move away or hopefully stay in Michigan, form community wherever you go. Bring people together. It's just what Spartans do. We like to think that the world would be a better place if it looked more like MSU, and that's certainly true. I know the world is a better place because you are in it. Spartans, remember that you are loved, you are valuable, and whatever you want to do, you will. This is my last year as governor, and that's why I wanted to be here with all of you for my final college commencement. This is where it all started for me, and part of me will always be here. Today is a snapshot memory for me forever. Thank you all again. Congratulations. I love you. Big Gretch out. Go green!
1: Michigan Democratic Governor Gretchen Whitmer speaking at the commencement of her alma mater, Michigan State University, on May 1st. Now Florida Republican Governor Ron DeSantis speaking at Ave Maria University in Florida. He praised the school for instilling the pillars of the Catholic faith in students and encouraged graduates to look to the guidance of America's founders as they move into their postgraduate lives.
2: Well, thank you so much. It is great to be here at Ave Maria University in the best state and the best country in the world. Now, as the governor of the entire state, I get around a little bit, but I will say that Southwest Florida, this region of Florida, has always been very special to me. I have it on good authority that when Republicans die and go to heaven, it looks a lot like Naples, Florida. I'm also excited to be here at this community, Ave Maria. I remember when this was a tomato field. I remember when the university was being built. I remember when the first houses are being built. But it's become a unique community, not just in our state, but in our country. You are way more likely to run into a golf cart than you are a criminal. And what passes for scandal here is when someone fails to genuflect at Mass. Pretty good culture you got there. And then here at Ave Maria University, you are doing it the right way. You are not being swept up in the spirit of the age. Instead, you have a university that regards faith and reason as complementary, and that can provide a lens for which we can find the truth. You have rigorous classical liberal arts education, not rooted in passing fads and the latest ideological joyrides that we see in so many other universities, but in rigor and in the promotion of traditional moral virtues. You also have faith as the foundation, not just as for academic life, but also for campus culture. So many Catholic in name universities we have in this country, and I can say Ave Maria is the genuine article. So congratulations. And what Ave Maria is doing is something that we all must do. It's not to try to conform our faith to the spirit of the age, but to pursue truth regardless of where those currents are going. We share a faith that is over 2,000 years old. It represents a fixed reality of who God is and what God has done, above all in the life, death, and resurrection of Christ. You think of the early Christians as a persecuted sect in a pagan empire, and yet the faith has outlasted the Roman Empire. It spread to barbarian cultures. It survived skepticism during the Enlightenment, and it has even survived under very brutal totalitarian regimes. The faith does not depend on what

0: is fashionable or who holds power. It is, in fact, the truth that ultimately will set you free. When St. Paul instructed Timothy to, quote, guard the deposit entrusted to you, he was speaking of a deposit of faith that was objective and unchanging. The truth is not subject to a popular vote, and it doesn't follow popular fads. The church, its role is to shape the times through faith, not to exchange these timeless truths for temporary relevance. North is still north, right is still right, even when you have to stand all by yourself. Now, truth must also be central to our civic life as Americans. I think it's important to say this year in the 250th anniversary of the founding of the United States of America. This should be a time where we all reflect on the principles on which this country was founded and that made it great. Now in Florida, we're leaning into this as a state. We believe it's important for young people to learn more about the founding of the country, but also our more seasoned citizens who may not have been exposed to this throughout their education. We're even commissioning statues in counties that are named after the founding fathers. And you know, there's a lot of blue states taking those statues down, so I'm getting them at a discount on the open market, and it's working out really good for us.
1: Florida Republican Governor Ron DeSantis speaking at Ave Maria University.
0: But it's important to do because 250 years ago, we had a group of founding fathers that risked their lives, their fortunes, and their sacred honor to establish an independent free nation. That was not the same when they signed their John Hancock's on the Declaration of Independence. That is not the equivalent of just popping off on social media. When they put their signatures on that document, they knew they had two choices, success or death, and they all would have been put to death for treason had they not succeeded. They had a lot to lose. This was not the French Revolution. These were very successful people. They were the movers and shakers of the colonies, but they believed that it was important to take a stand, not just for themselves, but for us many generations later. They really sought a conservative revolution. All they were trying to do was have the traditional rights of Englishmen be respected by Parliament and by the Crown. But in formulating the revolution, they had to think deeply about where our rights come from, what is the proper role of government, and in doing so, they set the stage to have revolutionary consequences for human freedom, starting with the Declaration of Independence. They later, the next decade, went and had to formulate a constitution. As they're doing all these things, they were very smart about history. They studied the history of every republic for the history of mankind. And they tried to draw lessons from them. And the one lesson, there was really only one common thread that united all previous republics in human history, and it was this. Every single one of them had failed. And so they understood it fell to the United States of America to determine once and for all, can we actually have a society where we govern ourselves, where our rights are God-given, not government-granted, where we live under a rule of law, not the rule of individual men, where government is constitutionally limited, or is mankind destined to live under various forms of despotism for the rest of human history? And they really believed, and I believe, that ultimately the United States would be the one to answer that question. Now, in spite of winning a war, in spite of in issuing a Declaration of Independence, even framing a constitution and a Bill of Rights, they didn't think that ultimately answered the question. That gave the United States the ability to potentially answer the question in the affirmative. That's why when Benjamin Franklin walked out of the Constitutional Convention, he was asked, "Did you give us a republic or a monarchy?" And his answer was, "A republic if you can keep it." They understood you could have the best Declaration of Independence in the world. You could have the best constitution in the world. These do not run on autopilot. They require every generation of Americans to step up and defend institutions, defend freedom when they are at risk. And that is as true today as it was then. Now, this is something that I think is similar to how I view the role of faith, because our country was founded on principles that were not just time capsules in 1776, 1787, or 1791. These are enduring principles because they are true principles. They are an accurate reflection on human nature. They are accurate reflection on the fact that government does not give us that our rights. God gives us our rights, and that governments must be constitutionally limited. So just as we rely on a 2,000-year-old faith to guide our spiritual lives, we must keep faith with those timeless political truths, and those must serve as the foundation of our civic life. Now, human nature has not changed since 1776. The need for constitutional limits on government has not changed since 1776. That a free society must be guided by the rule of law, that has not changed since 1776. Now, Florida has done more than anyone to carry the torch of what George Washington called the sacred fire of liberty that represents that spirit of 1776 that we will be celebrating on July 4th. We have done a lot, but some of the things we have done, we preserve freedom during COVID, not just for the people of Florida, but really for people around the country. We've also ensured the triumph of the rights of parents to direct the education and upbringing of their children. We defeated pernicious ideologies that sought to corrupt our institutions. We created and defended a culture of life in Florida, and we became the number one state in the United States for religious liberty, and so much more. On and on it goes. But here's the thing, and the graduates are going to find this out. Leadership is not cost-free. Whenever you stand for something, if you're making a difference, it's likely because that's not easy. It's very easy to just hitch your wagon to whatever wind, the way the winds are blowing. The test of leadership is whether you're able to dig in, stand up for what's right, even when it is not something that is popular. And for us, it was mostly we were not popular with the elites and the media and academia and all this, and we took a lot of blowback. But it's the right thing to do, and you got to be willing to do that. You're also going out in a world where, and you've grown up in this, where we have information overload. Now, on the one hand, it could be a mechanism for truth-seeking. You can press a button, send a truth all around the world, and you wouldn't have been able to do that 40 years ago. But it also allows a lot of bad actors to say a lot of bad things. Sometimes the truth can be elusive, and being able to sift through a lot of the verbal rubble that gets thrown out is something that's going to only be more important as technology continues to advance.
1: Florida Republican Governor Ron DeSantis speaking at Ave Maria University.
0: You're graduating on the eve of another technological innovation people are talking about in terms of artificial intelligence. And as faithful Catholics, I think we all understand that technology can be very good, but it must be channeled to benefit individual liberty and to benefit humanity. We must not be governed by the almighty algorithm. Technology must enhance the human experience, not supplant the human experience. And these are going to be debates that are going to rage, not just today, but for many, many years to come. Now, everyone sitting here getting a degree is going to pursue a lot of different things. Some will try to go into law, medicine, business, social work, who knows? And you have obviously a great foundation with which to pursue those endeavors. But no matter what you choose, everybody here will have the duties to strengthen and improve the republic, regardless of that chosen vocation. You have a responsibility to continue the preservation of a free society. Now, maybe that means you end up being an office holder like I am. Maybe it means you are in the military, you join law enforcement, maybe you're just very successful at business, maybe you're involved in medicine, maybe you just have a strong family, you're involved with your community, and you're a diligent citizen. There's ways that you can do it, and they're not all the same. But make no mistake about it, you are the inheritors of the greatest political project in history that began 250 years ago. We have a responsibility, you have a responsibility to preserve that sacred fire of liberty. This is the fire that burned in Independence Hall in July of 1776 when those 56 men signed their names to the Declaration of Independence. It's a fire that burned at a cemetery in Gettysburg, Pennsylvania in 1863 when our nation's first Republican president pledged this country to a new birth of freedom. It's a fire that burned in 1944 when a merry band of brothers stormed the beaches of Normandy and helped free a continent and save the world. And it's a fire that burned at the foot of the Berlin Wall in 1987 when a very resolute president stood in front of that wall and said, "Mr. Gorbachev, tear down this wall." This is the charge to maintain and preserve that sacred fire of liberty. So the question is, as you go out into the world, goes back to Franklin's admonition. After 250 years, what does the future hold? Can we keep it? Can we preserve it? Can we make the republic better? Well, with faithful and civil and civic-minded graduates like we honor today, who have a great foundation and are wearing the full armor of God, the answer to Franklin's question is, yes, we can keep the republic, and yes, we will keep the republic. Congratulations. God bless you, and God bless the United States of America. Thank you very much. Thanks so much. Thank you. Best of luck to everybody. God bless you. Thanks so much. Congratulations.
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1: Now we'll hear from Erica Kirk, Turning Point USA CEO and the widow of Charlie Kirk. She spoke at Hillsdale College in Michigan. She talked about her husband's memory and legacy, encouraging graduates to live their lives like he did. This took place on May 9th.
3: Thank you. First, I want to say thank you to Dr. Arne, your beautiful wife, Penny. You guys have been there for me during the darkest moments of my life, so thank you for that. To all of you here, parents, class of 2026, faculty and staff, it's an honor to be here. It's an honor to accept the degrees that I'll be receiving later on behalf of myself and Charlie. On a lighter note, yesterday was my wedding anniversary, and I couldn't help but think of a funny story to share with you through, obviously a lot of pain, but when we got married and we went to our honeymoon the next day, we decided for our honeymoon that it would be a disconnected honeymoon, meaning no computers, no cell phones, just being able to pour into each other, plan out what our family life would look like, what type of parents we want to be, what type of spouse we want to be, so really just pour into each other. And so, again, no phones, but at the time, Charlie's assistant gave Charlie a bat phone for emergencies, so there was only emergency phone numbers on this phone, nothing else. So when we arrive, we go straight to the gym, because that's what we did, and I'm on one side of the gym, Charlie's on the other, and then all of a sudden, I was thinking, he pulled out the bat phone. And I was like, okay, maybe he's going to put on some music. He loved classic rock. I was like, maybe he's going to put on some music. So I'm on the treadmill, he's over in the weights, and all of a sudden I hear Dr. Arne's voice coming from the side of the room. And so I walk over to him, and I was like, baby, what are you listening to? He goes, I know. He was like, I'm almost done. He's like, I have to finish just a few more lectures from Dr. Arne. I have a few more certificates I have to get from my online courses at Hillsdale. We're almost there. I can't skip him. I was like, baby, you do what you got to do. I'm here for it. But I enjoyed it because I was learning about Churchill, too, when he was working out. I was working out. It was a great little bonding moment. But every time Charlie finished a Hillsdale program, he would online, he would screenshot the certificate of completion, and he would send them to me every time. I know he would send them to the team as well. I believe he also sent them to you every time he did them. He was very proud of them, and he had every right to be. And Charlie blessed myself and our children with dozens and dozens of journals. He loved to journal. And a lot of them at the top, he would write the topic on the journal. and what he was going to be writing about. And my goodness, does he have a ton that say Hillsdale and Dr. Arne. And so those are the ones that I really look forward going through as time goes on, because he really understood that this institution wasn't normal. It was something that elevated his thinking to be a thought leader and really become a serious person, not just a political talking head, but someone who truly sought out the beautiful things in life, the good, the true. And he really took that seriously because he loved learning, and that's what set him apart, just as all of you. You guys love learning, and I would tell him, and he would like to hear it, but I love telling him because it was honest. I would say, I love learning from you. And so whenever we would have date nights, I would just be like, tell me something that I don't know about the founding fathers, or tell me something about Benjamin Franklin, because he loved learning about Benjamin Franklin, or tell me something about Churchill. He just loved being able to share what he had learned in those moments. And it's more than, and you guys know this, it's more than just memorizing statistics and facts. It's how you are able to absorb such knowledge that elevates your thinking above the noise of this world. And through his learning, Charlie was better able to recognize his duty to pursue truth and to defend liberty. And this responsibility he felt to God, he felt it to our family, to our country, and that was born from what he learned. And Charlie was able to see things on a multidimensional level, which was really powerful to witness. He sought to order what was disordered and came to the table with solutions instead of more problems. He was very solution-oriented. That's prime characteristic of an entrepreneur. But he had solutions, whether that be for the government or for the culture. And that's what all of you are called to do also. All of you students here that are graduating, you have learned about the permanent things, and you share in that responsibility to be a part of the solution for this nation and this world. And just to inspire you a little bit more, when Charlie loved to tell the story of how Turning Point USA started, like all great startups, it started in a garage in Lamont, Illinois. And he was fresh out of high school, and he would say he had no money, no connections, and no idea what he was doing. But to the world, that might seem relevant, but to God, it's not.
1: Turning Point USA CEO Erica Kirk speaking at Hillsdale College commencement.
3: He knew that what the Lord had put on his heart, that was his calling, and that's what he was going to pursue. And God really put a hedge of protection around him as he built and he strived to build something that would outlast him. He founded Turning Point USA to show our lost nation back to its original principles, and he saw the problems in our country. And in a response, he sought to turn a doubting, godless, and defiant nation back to God, to remind a confused nation that our freedoms are not guaranteed and we must sustain them, and point a lost generation back to truth, virtue, and right living. Charlie used every second he could pursuing the greater good and the greater things of life. I witnessed it firsthand. He was meticulous about his time, down to the second. He knew his calendar so well. And as a couple, we always understood the finitude of life. Not in a depressing way, because if you do look at it too long, you can get depressed about it, but it's not depressing. It's in a way that makes you appreciate life more. Because we are all here on this earth for such a short amount of time. Such a short amount of time. And it's so humbling, the contrast between human limitation and God's infinity. That's why our choices, even the smallest ones, matter. They matter so much. And through your time as a student at Hillsdale, you've spent years preparing, you spent years learning and being shaped in ways both seen and unseen. And now you find yourself standing at the threshold of a life that will no longer be structured for you, but entrusted to you. And that's important, that's special, because what once felt guided will now require direction, and what once felt theoretical will now become deeply personally real. And as you continue forward in life, I want you to kind of embrace the similar blueprint of my husband, where he loved to point out that God made us purposeful beings, and continue forward in life with clarity and intention. And you will come to understand that life is not defined by the abundance of options, but by the weight of the choices that you make within them. And those choices, more often than not, are not dramatic or obvious, but quiet and compounding, forming the blueprint of your life long before anyone else can see what you are building. Each of us must order his own house, live rightly, and aim for high and beautiful things. And if we do, we may save our souls, and perhaps by the mercy of God, contribute to the preservation of our country. But what does that mean for you, for the students that are sitting here, for the graduates? It means that responsibility has now settled upon you. And that's very important. Not as a burden meant to overwhelm you, but as a calling meant to ground you. And starting tomorrow, you are now in a position where truth must be pursued and defended. And that responsibility comes from your identity as Christians, as Americans, and as graduates of Hillsdale College. Because to the world, they believe truth is something to be reshaped. But to all of us in this room, it is something to be honored. If you are going to live as a purposeful being, then aim high at worthy things, because purpose is not something that just drifts into your life. It is formed through what you attend to, what you think about, what you return to when your thoughts start to wander over and over again. And over time, your thoughts become your priorities, and your priorities become your direction, and your direction becomes unmistakably your life. And what you seek in life, you will get. If you're seeking the ugly, the conspiracy, the pain, you'll find it. And if you're seeking the good and the true and the beautiful, you will find that as well. For example, if what occupies your mind is comfort, you will, with remarkable consistency, build a life that avoids difficulty and seeks ease. If it is pleasure, you will find ways to arrange your life around it. And while you may succeed in achieving both comfort and pleasure, you may also find, perhaps to your own surprise, that they are incapable of sustaining the weight of a meaningful life. Because you are not made for a life that asks nothing of you. You are made for something higher, something that calls you upward rather than settles you downward. At the center of that life, it must be Jesus Christ, always, to love him and to serve him, because he is the axis upon which all other priorities turn. That was our family's priority. It still is, to serve the Lord. And it's the lens by which everything else flows through. Along with that, Charlie would often encourage people, like Dr. Arn said, to get married young, not rushed, but young. And congrats to those who have been married or are married in this room. But it's special. He'd also say, have more kids than you can afford. But I just want to encourage all of you, to the men, you are called to provide. You are called to lead, to anchor your families in strength and consistency.
1: Turning Point USA CEO Erica Kirk speaking at Hillsdale College commencement.
3: To the women, you are called to nurture, to build, to shape lives with wisdom and endurance. These are not secondary callings. They are among the most significant ways a life can be rightly ordered. And so in closing, as you journey along, pursue truth and defend liberty, like I said before. Love your country. I've said this many times, and I'll say it again. Our country is not perfect, but my goodness, is she good. And we live in the greatest nation ever. Love her. This country preserves life. Love your country because we have the right to property and the freedom to speak and serve God. Defend and preserve it for your children. And pursue learning your whole life. It's important. read great books, challenge yourself, build and maintain deep friendships. The world you are entering will not always affirm what you know to be true. In many ways, it will challenge it. It'll distort it. And at times, it will oppose it. That's good. Challenge is a good thing. But please know this. Your responsibility is not to reflect the world. Quite honestly, if you want to make a difference in the world, it's very hard to do that when you look just like it. As Christians, we are in the world, not of it. It's a good reminder. But my husband's life and how he lived was a fantastic blueprint for that. And that's why our entire team as well at Turning Point USA is dedicated and determined to continue the work that my husband started. But don't forget this moment, being in this room, parents and students alike. This is a special moment. Soak it all in. You've worked hard for this. You've earned it. And as you start day one as a graduate, build carefully, choose wisely, and aim not at what is easy or immediate, but what is beautiful and true. Knowing that a life lived this way without compromise is a life that matters, not only for what it achieves, but for what it preserves. God bless you, class of 2026, and God bless America. Thank you.
1: Turning Point USA CEO Erica Kirk speaking at the Hillsdale College commencement in Michigan on May 9th. Now to Chapel Hill, North Carolina, where country music artist Eric Church spoke at the University of North Carolina's commencement. In his remarks, Eric Church used his guitar as a metaphor, encouraging graduates to write their own song in life. This happened on May 9th.
4: Stop it. We'll get to this in a second. I'll explain this. But I want to say before I begin, I want to thank the Chancellor. And I want to say that I grew up, as was mentioned. Oh, they can't hear me? Okay. Let me know when you can hear me. Hello? You got me now? That was a great 50-50 right there. All right. Should I juggle or what do you want me to do? Yeah. You got the guitar? Can you hear this?

0: I'm glad to see you. Come on out. Okay. Oh no. Is it there? Can you hear me now? Oh, thank God.
1: I mean, he's got it.
0: So I hope you're enjoying yourself. This is a lot of fun. I was saying that I'm from a small town, Granite Falls, North Carolina. And before I begin again, there were three things that mattered to me growing up, mattered to my family. And it was God, it was family, and it was Dean Edward Smith. And from the beginning of my life, I was born, bred, and dead Tar Heel. So this means more to me than I can describe tonight, that you guys would have me here to do this. I've been grinding on this for a little bit about how to do it. I have torn up multiple speeches. I have thrown things. And in one of my fits of frustration, I sat down with a guitar. And I thought, man, who am I kidding? I need to figure out a way to do this with a guitar. So, if you'll indulge me, I want to start with a sound. You know this sound. It's a guitar that's out of tune. Something that

0: almost gets there, that tries, but doesn't. And some ancient, honest part of your brain knows it immediately. You don't need training to hear it. You just know. That sound is the sound of something beautiful that has not been tended to. Six strings. When all six are in tune, the chords they make can stop a conversation cold, carry a broken person through the worst night of their life, or make a room full of strangers feel for 3 minutes like they've known each other forever. But if even one is off, the whole chord unravels. Not gradually, not politely. The moment you strike it, you know. I believe your life runs on this principle. And I'm going to break it down for you right now and tell you about your strings, okay? String one, the low E, that is your foundation. The low E is the thickest string. It is the heaviest. Every chord a guitar can make rests on this string being in tune. Your faith is the low E of your life. The thing that sits at the very bottom of you. Your belief about what this life is for, what you owe, what holds the universe together when science reaches the edge of its own explanation and shrugs. The people who tend to their faith in ordinary seasons do not come undone in extraordinary ones. They still hurt. They still sit in hospital waiting rooms asking unanswerable questions at 3 a.m. But they have a foundation to return to. The world will try to untune this string. Through busyness, through slow accumulation of a full schedule, a full inbox, a full life. Listen to me. Tend to your faith. Not just when you're broken, but when you're whole. String two. String two is family, okay? Look out at these bleachers. Look around. Somewhere in that crowd is someone who has loved you longer than you've been easy to love.
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0: It's true. Someone who saw you at your actual worst, not your public-facing worst, and didn't leave you. Someone who worked a job they didn't love to put a book in your hands you sometimes didn't open. Someone who sat alone in a quiet house and cried the weekend you moved into dorms and wondered, have I done enough? That is family. And the A string is where the music starts to get warm. It gives a chord its body, its richness. It's the string that makes you feel like you're not alone in a room. I want to warn you about something. You're about to get busy in ways that feel important, and many are. Professionally ambitious, creatively alive, building the life you've been pointed toward for 4 years, and family, because they love you with a grace you will spend most of your life trying to deserve, will rarely demand your time. They'll tell you they understand, and they'll mean it. Do not take them up on it. Call your people. Not when there's news. Not when there's nothing. Show up when it costs you something. Let them see you when things are hard. The A string is not a holiday string. It's an everyday string. Protect it. The D string, the heart of a chord. On a guitar, the D string sits right at the heart of the instrument, in the middle of the low and high strings, giving the chord its body and its soul. Strike a full chord in a D string is what you feel in the center of your chest. That is not an accident. That is exactly what the right spouse and partner will do for your life. The person you choose to share your life with is the most important decision you will ever make outside of your faith. They will either amplify every other string you're playing or slowly pull the whole instrument into an out-of-tune mess. Not that I know that. I love you, honey. Find your best friend, someone you want to talk to at the end of a long day. Look for shared values over shared interest. You don't need to love the same food or music. You need the same compass, though it would be a benefit if you both hated NC State. You're safe. That wasn't in the speech I added. I'm throwing it in there. The right partner is the string that makes the whole chord ring fuller and warmer and truer than anything you could ever play alone. Choose them wisely and then love them fiercely. The G string. That's what it's called. Sorry. I didn't name the damn thing. That's just what it is. The G string drifts faster than the others on a guitar. I can promise you that is true. I have dealt with it my whole life. It's because ambition and resilience both live on this string, and they pull in opposite directions. I want you to want things. You should want things. The world has more than enough people standing at the edge of their own potential, waiting for a permission slip that was never going to arrive. Want the thing. Say it out loud. Build toward it with everything you have. And when you fail, and you will fail. Hemingway wrote it plainly, right in the sternum. The world breaks everyone. Afterward, the best of us are stronger at the broken places. Get back up. Tune the string. Keep playing. The B string is about community. Your generation faces a temptation no generation before has ever faced. The temptation to perform for everyone and belong to no one. To be globally visible and locally invisible. To have thousands of followers and no one knows actually where you live. Resist this. Plant yourself somewhere. Put down roots with the full intention of growing there. Learn the actual names, not usernames, of the people around you. Volunteer. Coach the team. Build the thing your community needs, even if the internet will never see it. Generosity

0: Generosity is not something you do after you make it. It's how you make it. And if you get lost, and at some point, I promise you, you will. You have a place you belong now. Come back. Walk through the quad on a fall day. Or sit on Franklin Street on a game day. And remember, these are my people because I am a Tar Heel. My last tour took me 42,185 miles over North America. And every single night, near and far, someone had on a Carolina flag, a Carolina hat, or a Carolina jersey. You will find yourselves, speaking from experience, high-fiving strangers wearing Carolina gear in faraway airports, or staying up across time zones to catch the moments, last moments of a game, or canceling a show in Texas to be with your people in the Final Four as you vanquish Coach K, you're welcome.
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0: And having the ultimate pride knowing that's the night my boys learned the Carolina fight song ends with Go to Hell, Duke. True. Carry this community with you as you plant your roots. It will reap a bountiful harvest and make your song richer and fuller. And finally, the high E string. This is the thinnest string. It's the highest note. The one that carries the melody, that single line above the chord that everyone in this room recognizes and takes with them on the way home. It's also the one bent most easily by outside pressure. Social media is going to show you 1,000 versions of a life that looks better than yours. The comparison will be relentless, curated, and a lie, dressed up in really good lighting. Someone's comments, someone's criticism, someone's cold opinion is going to try to convince you to retune yourself to match what they think you should sound like. Do not let them touch your string. You were made uniquely, wonderfully, distinctly. There's a sound only you can make, a voice that has never existed before you and will never exist again. A contribution only you can bring, a way of seeing that belongs to only you. The world does not need another cover song. It needs an original. Six strings of life and willingness to keep them in tune. Six principles, six pillars. When all six are in tune with each other, the chord your life makes is full and resonant and true. All six will drift. Not one or two. All six. In their own time, in their own season. Your faith will go quiet when you need it loud. Your family will get complicated in a way only the people who love you most can complicate things. You will go through hard seasons with your spouse. Your ambition will hollow out and your resilience will wear thin. Your community will start to feel like an obligation and your world will try to sand down the edges of exactly who you are. This is not failure. This is not weakness. It's the inevitable, universal experience of living in an imperfect world that doesn't stop to let us tune up. And the difference between a life that sounds like music and a life that sounds like noise is whether you stop and listen. Whether you're honest enough to hear which string has drifted out of tune and humble enough to make the adjustment instead of just turning up the volume and hoping nobody notices. Because you will notice. The part of you that knows what the chord should sound like will always notice. It will not let you go. Life won't be right until it is tuned. Trust what your heart hears and is telling you about your song. So graduates, now I encourage you to take your six strings, make it something worth hearing, and play your song as I leave you with mine. We gotta do this the right way. Hang on.
2: Gotta put deep. Oh.

0: Congratulations, class of 2026, and go Tar Heels. Thank you, guys.
1: Country music artist Eric Church speaking at the University of North Carolina, Chapel Hill's commencement on May 9th. Our next commencement speech comes from former University of Michigan men's basketball and NBA player Jalen Rose. He spoke at his alma mater's commencement. He gave graduates advice on leadership and being resilient. This happened on May 2nd.
2: Wow. This is incredible, and it's definitely a blessing to be here. Welcome. Congratulations, graduates. Wow. I want to thank our wonderful president. Please give him some love. The Board of Regents. Because whoever thought giving me a live microphone in front of 75,000 people, that's a lot of trust. That's a lot of trust. If you ever saw me as a member of the Fab Five or anything that I've done on this campus, if these walls can talk, right? So it's only right I represent my hometown. You've seen Harbaugh do it. You've seen the football team do it. I got a Boston buff up. You know what I'm saying? If you know, you know. And as I mentioned, it's definitely a blessing to take this stage. And I was riding here with two Michigan graduates, and I asked both of them, who spoke at your graduation? They didn't know. Y'all gonna remember this. I guarantee you. And for those that don't know me, I was a Michigan undergraduate. The fifth member of the Fab Five to sign his letter of intent. And we were here in the 1990s. Yes, the 1990s existed. And for as long as I can remember, really since I was a little kid, loving the football helmets, I've been maize and blue through and through. So again, thank you guys for this amazing opportunity to speak. But I want to talk about an old-fashioned idea that's in desperate need today. It's a topic that each of you have the power to advance in the world if you choose. I want to talk about integrity. I'm going to use a lot of sports terms, political terms, psychological terms, educational terms, but the thing that I want you to think is, these are metaphors for life. And if you go to the U of M website right now, literally, and you type values in the search box, the first one of the list of six is integrity. And I just want to quote this. We act with honesty and take responsibility for our actions. So I'm going to expand on that definition. Integrity means an uncompromising adherence to a moral code. When I began writing this speech, and trust me, I did this 150 times. I was up all night last night. I wanted to make sure I came to support you guys, represent, and let you guys know that I took this serious. I didn't know the number one value at the University of Michigan when I went here was integrity. But I learned it. I felt it. And I'm here to tell you, there's a good way to live with integrity. It's the Michigan way. Because I can't lie, getting a degree in Ann Arbor hit way different than East Lansing. It just does. And while I consider myself a Michigan man, I figured sometimes that term can sound limiting. And so these days we're empowered to claim our identities, our orientations, our cultural inheritance, our belief systems. This is a good thing, an incredible thing. Yet the term Michigan man to me seem limited. And I feel like I want to broaden it today, if that's okay, to make the term more representative of all of us. So I propose that Michigan man simply becomes Michigan. I am Michigan. We are Michigan. You can't tell me I'm not a Wolverine. If you ever saw me play basketball here on campus, the bumpy face bad team, Jalen, he was fearless. Like, he was hazardous to my health. He really was. So again, we are Michigan. So in preparation for today, I made a few lists of my ties to this prestigious university. I'm a Detroit native. I'm a member of the Fab Five, along with Jimmy King, Ray Jackson, Chris Webber, Juwan Howard. The banners will be hung. I actually made the dean's list here. So raise your hand if you made the dean's list. Actually did that before. I was surprised. I was like, wow, me? I'm like, all right, cool. Some 20 years ago, I endowed a scholarship here at the University of Michigan that's enabled multiple graduates to sit in the seats that you're sitting in right now. And y'all know Michigan has swiped that credit card fast. Woo, boy, you parents know what I'm talking about. They just asked my credit card before they asked for my name. I was like, all right, like, okay.
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2: I'm the founder of a charter school in my hometown of Detroit, the Jalen Rose Leadership Academy. We're completing our 15th year, and our college acceptance is 100%. And you would never have thought that I actually have students that go to Michigan.

to the 2026 squad. I love y'all. Give it up for them. Give it up. Give it up. Give it up. And the crazy thing is we varsity, Ohio State, JV. That's a real thing. And I didn't realize as a Wolverine that I had a level of arrogance because I went here, but carry it. Like all of those terms about excellence and those who stay will be champions, like those are real things. I lobbied to recruit players to come to Michigan. You saw we had an outcast where we had a McDonald's All-American. Recruit decided that he was going to commit to Michigan. I'm currently a sports analyst for every network, ESPN, ABC, TNT. Big shout out to my TNT family. And last year, I was even presented with the Presidential Medal of Excellence. Excellence. Me? Right? For contributions, purposes, and ideals. And just now, awarded. Me, awarded. With Michael Phelps. You know what I'm saying? Michael Phelps knows my name. With a doctor of humane letters. I'm a doctor. So y'all know soon y'all see me on TV, so I'm about to change it on my IG right now. Like so fast. And for me, this honorary doctorate is a crowning achievement in my life. This is bigger than any score of the game. It's bigger than any championship. And this is also my late great mom who I lost a handful of years ago. This is actually my mama I made it moment. Because Tuesday would have been her 85th birthday. So coincidentally, this is happening right after that. And I know she's stomping the heavens and she's incredibly proud. And before I even came to Michigan, she already had the Michigan arrogance. She was like, it's the Ivy League school of the Midwest. You going to Michigan? I'm like, is that a real thing? Like Ivy League of the Midwest? Like, I thought she made that up. But that's a real thing. We are the Ivy League School of the Midwest. And giving back for me is everything. My hometown and this university has shaped all 360 degrees of me. My labor of love is to continue to give back. That's why I'm here. And that's why I want to talk about next. Perseverance and resiliency. I was an All-American. I was recruited to Michigan. Michigan was always my favorite choice. I wanted to stay close to home. So my mother, who we call Ma, my grandmother, who we call Grammy, could attend my games. And it was very important for me to wear this maize and blue. But what I want you to know, adversity, because you're going to run into it, it's going to make you who you are. Adversity teaches perseverance. I never met my biological father. And he was an NBA player. He's a number one pick in 1967. His name was James Walker. And out of spite in high school, he wore 24, I wore 42. He gonna know my name one day. I'm gonna be famous. I'm gonna make it to the league. And so my mother, Jeannie Cassandra Rose, combined my biological father, James, with my uncle Leonard, who took her to the hospital to give birth. And that gave life to the name Jamin, which is now a common name. I know it got to be some graduates in here named Jamin. It got to be everywhere. I hear the name. I'm turning around looking all the time, thinking people talking to me. My mom created that name. And so I take a lot of pride in it. So coming from the Detroit Public Schools to the University of Michigan, people were questioning me. Media members, newspaper outlets, figuring a kid from Detroit

0: how you gonna make it at Michigan? But they didn't pay attention that I was a honor roll student in high school. I actually took pride in my education. I always did. Even wearing this hat, it's so very incredible. The tassel keep getting in my eye. You know? I'm like, wow, this is awesome.
1: Former NBA player Jalen Rose.
0: So the big thing is, how is Jalen gonna make it academically? That was always the undercurrent to my entire life and my entire career. And as I mentioned, making the Dean's List was a prized source for me. Then I left to play in the NBA after 3 years here at the university. I finished my degree while I was playing in the league. Most players, when they leave, they say they're gonna come back to go to school. They ain't coming back. But I was like, I went to school for 3 years in the middle of winter. I'm like, I'm going back. You know, some of my classmates showing up in class with shorts on. I'm like, okay, in December. Like, that's the Michigan commitment. I graduated from University of Maryland at College Park, because when I was trying to get my degree, remote classes, they weren't available. That literally didn't exist. It's almost like having a beeper or having an answer machine in the room. We couldn't just go to the party. We had to go back to the room and listen to the answer machine to see where everybody was going to be that night. You know, if you know, you know. Big shout South Quad, by the way. Stand up. You know. And having strangers shower me with low expectations, people always underestimated me, because sometimes I know how to play dumber than the mark. I do it on purpose. But it taught me perseverance. And it taught me that you have two ears and one mouth for a reason. That's because listening in many cases is a lot more important than speaking. And I want to say it again. For the people in the back, all the way in the back, we in the big house. The best things, the best communicators and leaders are good listeners. Another thing, a lot of people, and I had to learn this, this is a tough one, a lot of people can't deal with correction or criticism. And you must learn to deal with that. It's gonna happen in your life. You must also learn to deal with public scrutiny. Scrutiny can be harsh. Sometimes, though, your critics are right. I'm going to say that again. Sometimes your critics are right. So what I want you to do is continue to keep path forward, stay disciplined, stay focused. And I give a lot of credit to my hometown, Detroit, that raised me. And if I had to use one word that I want you guys to take from today, is resilient. You're required to have resiliency. Turbulence gonna happen. Your dream job ain't happening tomorrow. It is not happening. It ain't. But you're gonna get there though. So you gotta continue to persevere. You gotta have discipline. And I'm gonna introduce you to another word that you're required to have. Hustle. People say it a lot in sports, in life, in everything, but you're going to have more than one job. You really are. And so it's required for you to be able to create multiple efforts. Rocky, of all things, because I used to think I could go to Kronk and box. I used to think I was going to be in the NFL. So I used to watch a lot of Rocky. And Rocky's my favorite sports movie. And there's a quote from Rocky that always stuck with me that I want you to take with y'all today. Life is not how hard you hit. Let me say that again. Life is not how hard you hit. It's how hard you can get hit and keep on going. Because this world, could be a mean and nasty place. And it beat you to your knees and keep you there if you let it. Let me say that again. This world can be a mean and nasty place. It'll beat you to your knees, to your knees, and keep you there if you let it.
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0: And so, as the late, great Bo Schembechler, I know, would agree with, and as you guys all know, because y'all did it, y'all doing it right now, those who stay will be champions. You guys are champions. You're graduates. Now, a few final words on how to handle the ups and downs of life, because they will come. And I say this often, but it's very important. You can look down at your phone. You can look at your email. You can look at your text. You can look at social, your TikTok, whatever. I want you to always remember, people come into your life for four reasons. There's only four reasons people come into your life. To add, that means they bring value. To subtract, means they taken away. I mean, you might have to block them, delete them, something. To multiply, that means they trying to run it up. They add to what you're doing. Or to divide, create division, gossip, drama. So always remember, people are coming into your life for those four reasons. Every person in your contacts have a purpose. Either they're going to add to what you're doing, multiply to what you're doing, or they're going to subtract or divide. They can easily take away your peace, your happiness, your safety. And so it's very important, not only the things you consume, but the human beings that you consume. Y'all know the people in y'all life just like, oh man, they calling me lunch. You know? So be very conscious. And before I leave, and this is an incredible moment for all of you graduates, I just want you guys to know, failure's not an option. You look down at the multiple choice on the test, failure ain't on there. And y'all got degrees from Michigan? Not Michigan State. Little brother. And the funny thing is they try to act like they don't like us calling them that, but it's true. It's actually true. But also I want to say etiquette in life matters. So a few words that are going to take you a long way. I'm going to teach you a few words that's going to take you a long way. I'm sorry. Excuse me. Please. Thank you. Those are going to be very important words as you continue to matriculate in your personal, professional careers. Many of you are going to have families. You're going to have kids. You're going to do so many amazing things. As a matter of fact, one of y'all might hire me one day. That's the Michigan way. And I just want you guys to know, being able to travel throughout the entire world, there are two words that always connect us. Go Blue.

0: So, congratulations, graduates. The world is your oyster. This is all about you. Success is in front of you. Happiness is in front of you. Love is in front of you. Your goals and dreams are going to happen. But you got to continue to pursue them and endure. It's an honor for me to be here. It's an honor for me to celebrate you guys. And I know the sky's the limit for all your goals. So thank you. Enjoy. And hail to the victors.
1: That was former University of Michigan men's basketball and NBA player Jalen Rose speaking at his alma mater's commencement on May 2nd. Now we'll hear from former USAID Administrator Samantha Power. She spoke to graduates of American University's School of International Service in Washington, D.C. She reflected on her time leading the agency and encouraged graduates to find meaningful careers rather than simply a job. This happened on May 9th.
2: Good afternoon, everyone. I'm honored to join your class. Thank you for having me. Thank you, President Alger, Provost Wilkins, and Dean Robinson, for your leadership, for your words, and for convening us to mark this amazing day. Thank you to Wisdom and to Malia for incredible speeches and for showing us what the next generation's leadership is going to look like. I'm immensely grateful and honored to receive an honorary degree from American University's School of International Service. This is one of the nation's premier institutions for the study and the practice of working to improve the world around us. Graduates, given what drew you to this program and what clearly drives you, I would feel privileged to share this special day with you any year. But I feel especially fortunate to be joining you today because two of the core ideas at the heart of the AU School of International Service are under significant pressure at this moment. What are those ideas? I don't have to tell you. The belief in our interconnectedness, the idea that each of our fates is linked fundamentally to the fates of others, and the calling to serve. I'm here to tell you, graduates, that if you stay true to these core ideas, you will find great meaning in both your lives and your careers. And I'm here to tell you, anxious parents, that even if your kids' career pathways now seem a little less stable, their journeys a little more jagged than they look like they were going to seem a few years ago, your graduates most definitely chose the right university and learned the right things to position themselves to meet this moment. Rest assured. As you heard, my most recent stint in international service came at USAID, then the world's leading bilateral development and humanitarian agency, which I had the privilege of running from 2021 until January 20th, 2025. When I lived in Washington, D.C. as USAID administrator, this was my neighborhood. My kids played Little League a few blocks away at Friendship Field off Mass Ave in Van Ness. I paid far too much for coffee Sunday mornings at Waagschals. And I took our two yellow Labradors, Snowy and Finley, on long walks on the trails in Glover Archibald and Battery Kemble Parks. In living a stone's throw from American University, I encountered you, students, constantly. Yeah. Sometimes I actually had to think twice before leaving home because you stopped me on the street so often providing suggestions on what more we could do to support Ukraine. What were we doing to help African countries address their debt distress? And why weren't we getting more food and medicine to Palestinians in Gaza? When I went into the office, I also regularly encountered young development professionals who had graduated from AU. For decades, USAID tapped the talent nurtured on this campus through internships and by recruiting AU grads as USAID contractors, civil servants, and foreign service officers. One of the things that always struck me about the USAID staff who had attended AU is that the workplace and the world remained their classrooms. The AU School of International Service was founded in 1957, and USAID was born just 4 years later in 1961. We believed many of the same things, and we worked in parallel and often together to promote peace, justice, dignity, and security around the world. Almost 14 months ago, I walked out of the Ronald Reagan Building in downtown Washington, D.C. for the last time. Because of the powerful bipartisan support that USAID enjoyed and the growing centrality of development and economic stability to U.S. national security, I left office fairly upbeat about the agency's future.
1: Former USAID Administrator Samantha Power.
2: As I departed, I took in the photos on the walls, photos that captured a range of USAID programs, health workers giving kids measles vaccines, farmers planting seeds that were more resistant to drought, solar panels bringing electricity to remote villages, and girls raising their hands to get their teachers' attention in USAID-funded classrooms. I felt a profound gratitude to have had the chance to work among 15,000 American and international staff who never seemed to feel even a little self-conscious or corny in admitting on a given day that they hope to change the world. It's a little bit like hanging out with you all. Tragically, within a few short weeks of the handoff from President Biden to President Trump, however, Elon Musk, the richest man in the world, decided to abruptly terminate the work of an agency serving the world's poorest. He did so defaming individuals who had dedicated their lives to what you graduates aim to do, serve others. Musk and his followers didn't just dismantle the largest foreign assistance agency in the world, they also began chipping away at its moral foundations. The destruction of USAID, which the British journal The Lancet predicts will kill 14 million people, including 4.5 million kids under five by 2030, that destruction occurred against the broader backdrop of attacks on empathy. Claims that empathy is emotionally manipulative, something that can cause us to put regard for the welfare of strangers above our own self-interest. Less than a month after bragging that he had spent one of his weekends feeding USAID to the wood chipper, Musk told podcaster Joe Rogan, quote, "The fundamental weakness of Western civilization is empathy," end quote. As if a volatile job market wasn't worrying enough for you all, graduates, some of you might be wondering what will become of empathy itself. Notwithstanding everything that has happened, I am an empathy optimist. I am an empathy optimist because of the power of the arts to pull us, sometimes kicking and screaming, into the shoes of others. I have two teenage children. My son Declan is 6 feet 1 inches tall, suddenly. He's 17 years old. His main preoccupations are girls and the Boston Celtics. But I have seen William Shakespeare, Mary Shelley, Edith Wharton, and the misfits and joyriders created by Bob Dylan songs expand his world. Indeed, he doesn't know I'm sharing this here today, but when his first crush went unrequited earlier this year, I know, he'd appreciate, I will relay that. And I inquired about how Declan was feeling. Instead of teenage mumblings or deflection, he was able to find just the right words borrowed from Bob Dylan. I offered up my innocence and got repaid with scorn. That happened. My 13-year-old daughter, Rian, keeps up with the latest fashion trends and is part of a TikTok generation that takes meticulous care of their skin when they don't need to take meticulous care of their skin just yet. But she is too cool for school. But I have seen the tears stream down her face when Alexander Hamilton's son, Philip, is killed in the duel reenacted in the Broadway show. And nothing on social media can influence her like the character of 14-year-old Ponyboy Curtis, a greaser navigating class conflict and the risk of growing up too fast in the S.E. Hinton novel, The Outsiders. My favorite encapsulation of the ways in which the arts expand us comes from George Eliot, who said they allow us, quote, to imagine and to feel the pains and the joys of those who differ from us in everything but the broad fact of being struggling, erring human creatures, end quote. It's no accident that books are being banned from libraries in America at the same time empathy is under pressure. But for as long as words and song and art surround us, we humans will find ways to transcend our own experiences and identify with others. I am also an empathy optimist because over the last 15 months, I have seen the stubbornness and the resilience of those driven by the call to serve, the same call that animates you. I mentioned earlier the incomparable USAID workforce. They didn't join the U.S. government for the money, obviously. They most certainly didn't go into development or humanitarian work for the lifestyle. More than two-thirds of the countries where USAID worked were in crisis, whether from conflict, natural disaster, or political unrest. Decades after President Kennedy issued his famous call to serve, the people who joined USAID answered that call out of a simple, old-fashioned desire to improve the lives of others. Remarkably, even though most USAID public servants were given only 15 minutes to clean out their desks before being escorted out of USAID by security guards, even though they have been defamed and threatened, they have remained clear in their minds about the meaning of their work. As one said to me as they passed through the USAID turnstile for the last time, it was never a job. It was never a job. So here's the thing, graduates. When something is more than a job to you, when it is a vocation, when it is a calling, when it is a place where you find meaning, you will find a way to rise again. You will find a way to contribute. If you have experienced the feeling of being useful in this world, even fleetingly, I promise you are going to find a way to be useful again. Already, hundreds of USAID workers have gone to work at the State Department. Why do this when the leadership of the department had been so quick to lie about the work and the workers of USAID? Why? Because these individuals care about the people in the world who benefited from American programs. Offered a chance to do such work again, they seized that chance. Countless others have returned to the places where they grew up and decided to run for office or join local government. Many have landed in the private sector where they're bringing decades of technical experience in global health, in education, in energy transition, economic development, and much more into new areas for innovation and growth. As they move into philanthropy, social enterprise, technology, and other sectors, they're helping scale transformative, human-centered solutions across the globe. They have found new ways to be useful. Finally, I am an empathy optimist because, turns out, people care about other people. A new GoFundMe study released just last week found that 71% of Gen Z, ages 18 to 29, had already given to charities in some form. They also, you also, appear to be volunteering at a higher rate than older generations. According to Newsmax, a conservative outlet known for its strong support of the Trump administration, 77% of Americans support international assistance that saves lives, improves global health, strengthens alliances, and bolsters national security and the economy. Even in this deeply polarized moment, why has support for international engagement, development, and humanitarianism endured? Each of us has different scaffolding that holds up our moral architecture. For some of us, it's the words of Jesus Christ that guide our intuitions. Whatever you wish others would do to you, do also to them. Before Christ, the Jewish sage, Rabbi Hillel, summarized the essence of God's command. What is hateful to you, do not do to your neighbor. That is the whole Torah, while the rest is commentary. Go and learn it, Rabbi Hillel said.
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2: The Prophet Muhammad said, one who spends the night with a full stomach while his neighbor is hungry has not believed in me. Every religious tradition enshrines a different version of this point, but they all come back to a single idea, the golden rule. Do unto others as you'd have done unto yourself. I've always been partial as well to John Rawls's construct, which he called the veil of ignorance. If we're wearing a veil of ignorance and we don't know whether we are rich or poor, gay or straight, man or woman, Muslim or Christian or secular, what would we want the rules and values in our societies to be? If we didn't know anything at all about who we were, how would we wish to see society structured? Surely we would place, if wearing the veil of ignorance, we would place empathy at the heart of our worldview. Now, this may all sound slightly starry-eyed to some of you. International assistance was slashed by 23% globally last year. More conflict is happening now than at any time since the Second World War. Inequality and political polarization are rising, while trust in institutions is falling. We're in the 20th straight year of freedom in decline globally. You know all these facts. You know them better than I do. But you do not have to be super cheerful or even optimistic about the state of the world to be an empathy optimist. Embracing empathy optimism doesn't require blowing past these grim realities and trends. It only requires recognizing that we have a foundation on which to build. A foundation because every day people who are skeptical about politics are reading fiction, reciting poetry, binging on TV series, stepping into the shoes of people with whom they have little in common. Every day, countless individuals, including many here today, are getting back up after being knocked down because they can't help but try again. And every day, whether owing to our faith or our powers of reason, most of us believe and pass along to our children the idea that we should do unto others as we would have done unto ourselves. Empathy optimism is not a playbook for success. It might best be viewed as fuel for the wending journey ahead. American University School of International Service graduates, you have worked so hard to get to this day. Have faith. You are ready to embark on that journey. And have confidence. Your imaginations, your resilience, and your foundational regard for others puts you in the strongest possible position to obtain the ultimate prize, that of being useful. Thank you and congratulations.
1: Former USAID Administrator Samantha Power speaking to graduates of American University's School of International Service on May 9th.
3: The Griot writes that Muriel Bowser walked into Howard University's 158th commencement convocation on Saturday and was met with exactly the kind of crowd you'd expect for a mayor who spent nearly two decades making decisions that don't always land softly. There were cheers, there were boos, there were chants of free D.C. That was from the Griot. Washington, D.C. Mayor Muriel Bowser is a Democrat. She's not seeking a fourth term this year. During her speech, which runs about 20 minutes, she encouraged graduates to embrace being underestimated and push through adversity to achieve their dreams.
4: Good morning, Howard University! Chairwoman Hale, and members of the Board of Trustees, to the President's Cabinet, Chair Royal, and members of the Faculty Senate, to the Student Association President, esteemed faculty, staff, parents, and loved ones, good morning and congratulations. Dr. Frederick, I was a little nervous when I came here, but I just decided to go for it. And so before I get into my remarks for this august assembly, I learned last night that receiving this esteemed Doctor of Letters made me a bison, and I am proud to accept. And it also means, some may not like it, but it also means when you say HU, I can say you know. And just so everyone here knows who are privileged to attend this university, who is a part of this university's long tradition of impactful alumni, and whose faculty has helped shape medicine, business, the arts, theology, and political endeavors, I want you to know that the world knows too. The world knows what happens on this hilltop. The world knows that great institutions founded in the best city in the world, born of post-Civil War Freedmen's Bureau, that great institutions, they last, they evolve, they change, they meet the moment, they change the moment, and they lead the moment. Great institutions know that in history, there's history learning and idea exploring and ideology debating. And we know that that debate, perhaps even here, is grasping for air on college campuses. That idea debating across our land is under threat. Under threat by lawsuits, investigations, and the gutting of the Voting Rights Act. We know that higher education is redefining itself to both meet political moments, but also confront technological ones. We know those will change the way we work, live, and thrive as we autonomous human beings are engaging with autonomous machines. And we know that Howard's history and DC's history are inextricably linked. Howard, you were born in 1867, and the formerly enslaved people of Washington were emancipated 5 years earlier, 8 months before Lincoln signed the Emancipation Proclamation. DC emancipation turned the Capitol into a hub for Black freedom, progress, and intellectual life, providing the human and political momentum that buttressed Howard University's founding. Our histories are also linked by our native sons and daughters who made great contributions to our city and the world, including pioneering surgeon and researcher Dr. Charles Drew and D.C. Mayor Sharon Pratt and Adrian Fenty, graduates of Thurgood Marshall's and Charles Hamilton Houston's Howard School of Law.
3: D.C. Mayor Muriel Bowser giving the commencement address at Howard University.
4: Histories are even linked in today's D.C. when just a few years ago, a graduating senior, Julene Broomfield, just like you, coined a phrase, "Don't mute D.C.," that kicked off a movement to fight for the preservation of D.C.'s go-go culture. And now, 159 years from your founding, Howard's job and the charge of its graduates is more important than ever. Yes, to educate Black teachers, ministers, and doctors. And yes, to be a wedge between democracy and autocracy and the accelerator for Black excellence for more Black people everywhere. That's your charge, class of 2026, and I know you're more than ready for it. It became clear to me this week as I was preparing to stand before you that what I'm doing here, because just like the legacies of Howard University and Washington, D.C. are linked in history, class of 2026, we have something in common, too. People have struggled to describe what it means for a mayor to forego another election, another term, another 4 years in power. People have asked me if I'm retiring, resting, or quitting, or running for some other office. And the answer is no, no, and hell no. Just like you, I will be graduating too. This is my commencement too. You'll turn your tassels this morning and I will walk across the stage in January. And just like you, I will walk off the stage without all of the answers, but with the preparation, the scars, and the confidence to meet whatever moments come my way. You spent your 4 years here earning your degree. I spent almost 20 years earning mine. In good times, in unprecedented times of crisis and challenges with real consequences for 700,000 people. You picked a major. You joined the Alpha chapters of the Divine Nine sororities and fraternities. You got internships. You made lifelong friends, acted in plays, and wrote for The Hilltop. You applied for medical school and law school. In 2024 alone, 300 new teachers were trained here, with 85% going to D.C. public schools. And over 20 bison have come to work in D.C. government through our Pathways to Public Service program. I ran for office six times in my hometown. I set bold goals like ending family homelessness, creating more affordable housing, more per capita than any place in America. I built on the progress of our public schools and accelerated black home ownership, black business growth, and better opportunities for black developers to be a part of building our beautiful city. You, graduates, spent the COVID-19 shutdown taking classes on Zoom, social distancing, and some of you missing awkward school dances and field trips to Washington, D.C. I spent those years having to shut down a city to keep people safe. We distributed millions in rent and small business relief. I delivered over 200 hours of public briefings and maintained city services. But we have partners like Howard University, and I want to thank you for that, because Howard University has a $1.2 billion economic impact on the city of Washington.
3: D.C. Mayor Muriel Bowser giving the commencement address at Howard.
4: Thousands of D.C. residents and parents, close your ears. Your students spend $25 million in our city every single year. You students have come from big cities and small towns, from the United States and abroad. Some of you from great privilege and others just getting by. I'm from right here. My family has been here for generations. And no one cares more about a free D.C. than me. My father was born at Freedmen's Hospital. My father was born at Freedmen's Hospital. Hear me well. My mother was born at home in Foggy Bottom. The strictures of Jim Crow Washington tried to stunt their immense intellect, savvy, and ambition, but they persisted. My father had a 40-year career in D.C. public schools, ensuring that children and teachers had heat, clean buildings, and open on time. My mother is a nurse who served veterans and those with mental illness for most of her career. And she, like you, sat on this yard and graduated from Howard University with a master's in nursing. And while my parents could recount many stories of opportunity denied in this nation's capital, their daughter became mayor. These are the traditions and legacies we inherit today. So class of 2026, our job is a tremendous one, to honor and build on those legacies. I want to quickly share a few things I learned along the way. Number one, the world will underestimate you. Use it to your advantage. You will be the youngest, the only woman, the only black person in a room someday. They won't know how the Mecca prepared you. They won't realize that you carry the hopes and dreams of survivors of survivors. They won't know that you are a master code switcher, that you can debate the merits of Meg versus Cardi, or who the real Beyonce is, Beychella or Renaissance, or debate the existential threat of unchecked executive power to a democracy, especially a limited home rule democracy like ours in the nation's capital. I also learned to be in all rooms. I like showing up where no one expects me, with the Republicans and the Democrats, with the elite and the street, with my fellow moms and Jack and Jill, or hanging out with the fellas over Jack Manhattan's. A very successful woman once told me, if you want to spend 5 hours with your CEO, you better learn to play golf. And if you want to be the CEO, you better let that mentor of yours win sometimes. And here's another pro tip. If you are moving into a new town, one of the best ways to meet all the movers and shakers is to join a campaign. Join a campaign for someone you believe in. Volunteer. Knock on doors. Sign up at fundraisers and meet and greets. And I promise you, you will meet great people. You will see beautiful homes. And you will change your communities. But don't change who you are when you get there. Here's one that has carried me a long way. Be comfortable being misunderstood. Sometimes you will make decisions your friends and family won't understand. You may decide to go the entrepreneurial direction when they want you to get a 9-to-5. You may decide to get married or never marry. You may decide to have kids, no kids, or adopt like me. You may go corporate or into public service. You may make controversial decisions, like painting Black Lives Matter Plaza overnight in front of the White House. You may even make controversial decisions, like preserving home rule with a mayor's order that prevented the takeover of your police department. You may walk the high wire without a net, but still be standing on the hilltop. Those not responsible for 700,000 lives will misunderstand. Some will misunderstand on purpose. Some for clout. Some for clicks. Others for political gain. I say this without hesitation. Do it anyway. Like Marion Barry told me months before his death, the most important quality of a leader is courage. Hear me well, not kamikaze courage, not I'm going to go down fighting courage, but true courage. True courage is a deliberate and strategic choice to face significant risk with a clear-eyed focus on your objective. Fight, yes. Go down, no. Play your cards, yes. Throw the dice on home rule, no. Preserve home rule? Yes. Deliver statehood for D.C. with a Democratic House and Democratic Senate and a presidential signature? Yes. Miss the opportunity to make D.C. a state? Never. Sometimes the bold, courageous decision will be misunderstood. Be okay with that. And remember, courage without strategy will miss the mark every single time.
3: D.C. Mayor Muriel Bowser, a Democrat, giving the commencement address at Howard University.
4: Finally, my personal mantras, win by winning, control what you control, and when a window of opportunity opens, get through it and never, ever quit. To win, ultimately, to reach a goal, you have to succeed along the way. Every task, every day, every stage of life. Make a plan to win the day. Every day, I firmly believe that I won my first election because I won a straw poll hosted by the Ward 8 Democrats. I won the day, and then I went on to win that race and the two that followed, and delivered on my promises to Ward 8, by investing more than $1 billion in the transformation of the St. Elizabeth's campus in Ward 8, where we deliver the home of the Washington Mystics, a new hospital, hundreds of units of new housing, and an incubator for Ward 8 businesses. And Howard University is winning too. You achieved an R1 research designation, the only HBCU to do so. And it's clear to prospective donors and students that this institution has an outsized impact on law, medicine, public policy, and culture. And that is why Howard is attracting more applicants every single year. That's how Howard brought home more than $300 million in just 5 years from visionaries who are less focused on taking over the world and more focused on making it a better place. Graduates, you will see that the world has macro forces beyond our control that visit our lives every single way in ways seen and unseen. I think many of us couldn't predict it that we'd be at war right now. I didn't predict that we would have a second Trump term. We didn't expect 20,000 of our residents to be laid off from federal jobs. So I implore you to deal with emergencies, balance budgets, retrain our workforce, and never take your eyes off your larger mission. There will be opportunities. There will be windows that open and close. Be ready. Be fast. I don't believe that my father ever told me as a kid that, Muriel, I want you to run for mayor. And in fact, I think maybe it never occurred to him as I was growing up. But now that he is flying with the angels, I wonder if he knew what he was doing all along. It was me and my dad who passed out flyers, went to ANC meetings, attended backyard organizing events, worked precincts, where I learned the building blocks of politics. Then I volunteered on a campaign. My candidate won. We partied hard on U Street to celebrate, and then we got to work. This is what I also implore you, graduates, never quit. Wherever I go, people comment, and they call me sometimes the sports mayor, which I never expected from someone like me who really is tall but can never bounce a basketball or make a basketball team. But I am proud to be the mayor that kept our teams, that brought our football team home, and has created jobs, housing, and economic development for D.C. residents. So sometimes in leadership, you will be called to be patient, to persist, to move in silence while building coalitions of support. And then it's important that you're ready to execute with ferocity. I wasn't able to attract the commanders back home in a week or in a year. It took more like a decade of building relationships, negotiations, and refusing to take no for an answer. And sometimes, graduates, you will win simply because you were the one who never quit. And now my final words. This might be hard for some of you to hear. And given how much your parents have sacrificed to send you here, it may be hard for them too. Because class of 2026, you went to Howard University. You were unapologetic, and you were chosen. You've been to the Mecca, and that means the standards for you are higher. So I hope that you accept this with love, because all of us sitting on the stage know this. You know a lot. But compared to what you will learn over the course of your life, you know relatively little. And that is not a criticism. It is a challenge. It is an invitation to be curious, to be dogged in uncovering what you don't yet know. You will build careers, grow families, build businesses, keep homes, provide help to aging parents, and along the way, you will learn about yourself and the world. And you will build on the tremendous foundation you earned here at Howard. So with that in mind, class of 2026, we graduate. You from this hilltop, me from City Hall, both of us shaped by the city, both of us carrying forward what we have learned. We know what is possible, and we know that while we have worked hard, we pass the baton, it changes hands, and our job is not finished. You graduate today on the shoulders of giants, men and women who came to Howard and then changed the world. Today is your turn, and the world had better get ready. Congratulations, graduates.
3: Washington, D.C. Mayor Muriel Bowser, a Democrat, giving the commencement address at Howard University at the 158th commencement convocation of the school. Muriel Bowser is not running for re-election this year, retiring after 3 four-year terms as mayor.
1: Now, in our lineup of commencement speeches, we hear from author James Patterson, who spoke to graduates of the University of Wisconsin. He encouraged them to pursue fun careers and to talk to one another civilly rather than fight. This happened on May 9th.
5: Wow. Hi, I'm Stephen King. I'll explain this right-hand thing, maybe left-hand, in a minute or so. Okay, I did some homework on graduation speeches. It turns out most of the best speakers are comedians or politicians who, I must say, are frequently, if unintentionally, very funny. So I was thinking, if comedians are so good at speaking to students at important times, why not have more comedians as professors here at Wisconsin? While we're at it, maybe we should replace some of these impressively robed and mortarboarded deans with comedians, right? Just kidding.

0: right at your limit. Okay, back to my study of comedians. I noticed that they laugh at their own jokes, and they offer up sly grins or big, charming smiles. Unfortunately, I don't have a big, charming smile. See? So what I'm going to do today, I'll raise my right hand anytime I'm even attempting a joke. Okay, I'm a big believer in mission statements, and I have a simple mission here today. I want to be worthy of you graduates. And I want to be worthy of your families and friends. By the way, moms, happy Mother's Day tomorrow. Yay! Most important today, I want every graduate to walk out of here feeling that you are worthy. You are worthy. And you're about to find out that feeling worthy is a really big deal out in the world. It's really important. I don't ever give advice, he lied. But here's one big thought that's been driving my life for the last several years. It helped me with my decision to write books with Dolly Parton, Viola Davis, and most recently, Mr. Beast. Yes, sirree. And that's a word. Look it up. Mr. Beast and I have a novel coming out in September. Who would have thunk it? But that's what we do. We challenge ourselves. We do things that we didn't think we could do. Anyway, here's the thought that's been driving me forward. My time here is short. What can I do most beautifully? Actually, that idea is much more important for you graduates than it is for me. Your time here is shorter than you think. So what can you do most beautifully? Big idea. It's a motivator, I think. All right, it's time for some Badger goodbyes. Get out your hankies. And say goodbye to State Street Brats. Say goodbye to Teddy Wedgers, whatever the heck Teddy Wedgers are. Goodbye to trying to spot the elusive Tunnel Bob. Maybe he's here. Who knows? Goodbye to star watching on Observatory Hill and all the quirks inside the humanity buildings. Goodbye to the 80 bus and all the 80 bus people crammed onto it with you. And goodbye to walking up Bascom Hill in a snowstorm. Who knows what you'll remember from your years here? Memory can be so Proustian. One example. When I was in grade school, there was an apparently unforgettable air raid drill. We all had to stand in the hallway for half an hour, and I had a touch of the flu. Suddenly, I passed out. Fell on my face, broke a front tooth. I came to with a Catholic nun looming like a dark cloud over me. James, she said, whenever you're feeling faint, sit down immediately. You can't fall off the floor. Now, I remember that from third grade, back when dinosaurs roamed the earth. Okay, to be perfectly transparent, I didn't attend Wisconsin. That's my loss. My wife, Sue, went here. Sue's parents did. All of Sue's aunts, her uncles, cousins, neighbors, friends, sworn enemies, they're all Badgers.
1: Author James Patterson speaking at the University of Wisconsin on May 9th.
0: Before I married Sue, I had to sign a Badger prenup. Since we've been married, I've had to watch every single Badger football game, every Badger basketball game, every Badger volleyball game, swim meet, cross-country meet, table tennis match, beer pong tournament. I have a one breakfast free for every 10 card at Mickey's Dairy Bar.

0: The list goes on, but I'll stop there. Oh, yeah. Our only son was baptized Bucky. Here's a story about a very special badger who led an amazing life. Robert Barnett, Wisconsin class of 68. Bob Barnett was my lawyer and literary agent for 21 years. He died last September. Over 1,000 people showed up in Washington, D.C. for his memorial service. They included the Clintons, the Bidens, the chairman of Fox, the chairman of CNN, Jesse Waters, Dr. Fauci. Bob Barnett had clients on the right and the left. He even had a client who was an anarchist. That would be me. Bob joked that if all his clients showed up at the same time, it would be World War III. In his 21 years as my literary agent, I talked to Bob almost every single day. If we missed each other, Bob would leave the same message. I get nervous when I can't find you. And now I can't find Bob. That's the kind of life we should all strive for. That's how the business world should work. That's how Washington, D.C. should work. So here's to Bob Barnett, Wisconsin class of 68. I so wish he was here today. Where you came from is important. To this day, I look at the world through the lens of a blue-collar kid who grew up in a lower middle-class town, Newburgh, New York. All right. I think that's why I've never been too full of myself, never been too impressed with the bestseller list. My grandmother never got past sixth grade, but she was a brilliant woman. She was my mentor. My grandmother taught me that hungry dogs run faster. My grandmother taught me to get up every morning and to go out and chop wood. My grandmother taught me that hard work is its own reward. When I was an undergrad, I took the required writing course. I got some advice that I never forgot. Mr. Patterson, the professor, said, "You write well enough, but stay away from fiction." Probably good advice. Not one to follow advice, when I was 25, I wrote my first novel, a mystery called The Thomas Berryman Number. It was turned down by 31 publishers. It then won an Edgar as the best first novel of the year. I don't know what that means, but it means something. I then got a job in advertising. Yikes. But I've been clean for over 30 years. I rose, I guess that's the word, to become CEO of J. Walter Thompson, the largest ad agency in the world. I was still in my 30s. On the side, I was writing one or two novels a year, and it was kind of nuts. As you can probably tell by now, I am kind of nuts. Okay, life lessons are everywhere. The trouble is, we tend to ignore them. But every once in a while, we step out of it and actually pay attention. The sun is shining, so I can't see what's in that monitor. That's why I don't go that way. It happened to me years ago on the New Jersey Turnpike. One Sunday, let's go Jersey. One Sunday afternoon, I had to leave my house on the Jersey Shore for an advertising meeting in New York. The last thing that I wanted to do was schlep back to work. An hour and a half later, I was still trapped in bumper-to-bumper traffic. On the other side of the turnpike, an occasional car went whizzing by. Whoosh. Maybe one car every 15 seconds. Whoosh. Whoosh. I sat there absorbing this very obvious life lesson. Then, dumb skull that I am, I finally got it. Why hadn't I seen it before? My mission in life had to be to get on the other side of the damn highway, to get in the traffic lane that was moving. My life was going in the wrong direction. That day in Jersey, I focused on writing novels. Also, much more important, I made it my mission in life to try and love somebody who would love me and who I would love back. She's here at Camp Randall today, my very own Badger sweetheart, Sue Sully Patterson. Whoosh! I've been criticized occasionally for collaborating, but I happen to think collaboration is a very good thing. If you need it, here's some proof. Lennon and McCartney, Billie Eilish and Phineas O'Connell, Simon and Garfunkel, Matt Stone and Trey Parker, a dozen or more painters who helped create the Sistine Chapel ceiling. If we're going to save our planet, it will probably be because we finally learned to collaborate, to friggin' work together. Which brings me to another form of collaboration, talking. We need to talk, and I don't mean just us. This whole country needs to sit down and talk things out. We need to talk.
1: Author James Patterson speaking at the University of Wisconsin on May 9th.
0: We need to talk in a civil, respectful manner about pro-life and pro-choice. We need to talk about people's right to vote, everybody's. We need to talk about the constitutional, ethical, and moral powers of the three branches of our government. We need to talk about who has the power to declare war. Of course, you learned a lot of that here at Wisconsin, especially if you went to the deliberation dinners. Okay, these are difficult, confusing, maddening times. I'm probably more confused than you are. I think that might be because of all those idiotic drug commercials on TV. Anyway, if it's any consolation, it's always been confusing when you leave college. It's always been hard. When I graduated, Vietnam was raging and we were being drafted. When my dad graduated, he got shipped off to World War II. 420,000 Americans, most of them around your age, died in World War II. We don't think about the people who went before us enough, what they sacrificed, so that we can be here for this glorious, perfect graduation day at Camp Randall. So here's to them. A lot of them are up in the stands. For some reason, that reminds me, in about an hour and a half, Sue and I will be arriving at the airport where we will be purchasing a case of spotted cow to bring home. It's so cool to be up here. You can do whatever you want to do. You should try it sometime. Probably a couple of you will someday. Hey, if you decide to have kids, give them hugs, lots of hugs. And please don't be afraid to say I love you, even you big macho guys. Let's all say I love you on three. One, two, three. I love you. That was beautiful. This is a perfect day. You know what else is beautiful? Giving back. When you're eventually in a position to help other people, please give back. Sue and I have given back a little over $240 million. Just messed up, but there it is. We've given financial aid to over 2,200 students at Wisconsin. We helped start the Teacher Pledge. 1,200 Badgers have gone through that program. Please, no applause. My mom, Sue's mom, and my grandmother deserve all the credit. They taught us well to give back. And you've been taught well at Wisconsin. You've been taught to be responsible, ethical human beings. I have to talk a little bit about passion. I'm still passionate about my writing. That's why I can say with a straight face, I don't work for a living. I play for a living. And if you can do that, man, that's what you want. It's a beautiful thing. Something the French author Flaubert wrote captures the way I feel when I sit down to write. Every morning, 365 days a year, even this morning when I wrote this crummy speech. No. Flaubert wrote, it is a delicious thing to write, to be no longer yourself, but to move in an entire universe of your own creating. Today, for instance, as man and woman, both lover and mistress, I rode in a forest on an autumn afternoon under the yellow leaves. And I was also the horses, the wind, the words my people uttered. Even the red sun that nearly made them close their love-drowned eyes. That's what it's like to write. It's absolutely glorious. Okay, this is a little parable, and it could be useful someday, and it's worked miracles for me. Imagine life as a game, which it is, in which you're juggling five balls. You name them work, family, health, friends, spirit.
1: Author James Patterson speaking at the University of Wisconsin on May 9th.
0: Somehow, you're keeping all the balls in the air. Hopefully one day you come to understand that work is a rubber ball. If you drop it, believe it or not, that rubber ball will bounce back. But the other four balls, family, health, friends, spirit, they're made of glass. If you drop one of them, they'll be scuffed, marked, nicked, damaged, maybe even shattered. And once you understand that, once you really get it, you strive for more balance in your life. Last story, finally. I can almost taste one of those very fine spotted cows now. During the summers when I was growing up, my grandfather would take me out on his delivery route once a week. We'd be up at 4 a.m. packing up his truck. Now, driving a delivery truck isn't the most glamorous job in the world. But every morning, my grandfather would motor over the Storm King Mountain toward West Point, and he'd be singing at the top of his voice. His big, clumsy truck would be bouncing all over the road, and in a loud, excruciatingly terrible voice, he'd sing, "Oh, Susanna," or "Put Another Nickel in the Nickelodeon." And my grandfather told me this. Jimmy said, "When you grow up, I don't care if you become a truck driver or the president of the United States, God forbid. Just remember that when you go over the mountain to work in the morning, you've got to be singing." I do. And I hope the same for all of you. You are, you know, the rest, there's little cliches here, but cliches come out of the truth. You're ready. You're worthy. You're Badgers. You're the class of 2026. Have a glorious, spectacular, blessed, mostly perfect life. Each and every one of you, you old farts too. Oh, yeah. Just in case anybody's still confused, I'm not Stephen King. Right. I'm Barry Alvarez. Thank you so much.
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1: Finally, we'll hear from actor Harrison Ford. He spoke at Arizona State University's commencement. He talked about finding passion and purpose in life and called for cultural change to address environmental challenges. This happened on May 11th.
3: Thank you, President Crowe. Thank you very much. Thank you, President Crowe, for the kind, gracious introduction and for the privilege to address all of you here today. You're here because you have accomplished something significant. You understood the opportunity before you. You took advantage of all this world-class university had to offer. You made wise choices, followed through with the work. I celebrate your commitment. The combined success of all of you, the potential of your entire generation, that is what gives me hope for the future. I didn't give much thought to the future, to my future, when I was in college. I did not make good choices. I didn't have the perspective, the maturity. I served only myself. I was squandering my life in riotous living. By my junior year, I was in real trouble, grade point wise, and looking for an easy A. I took a course, the catalog called Drama, the Study of Plays. We'd be responsible for putting on plays for the college, but I didn't give that part much thought. I thought I'd work in the box office or build sets. My classmates were people I had previously discounted as geeks and misfits. But I soon realized I was a geek and a misfit. I had found my fit. These were my people. Turns out I didn't work in the box office. Instead, I had major parts in 5 or 6 plays that we put on that year. I began to find myself on stage pretending to be someone else. I had always seen myself as shy, but hiding in character and costume and makeup, I had a freedom, a bravery I had never felt before. And I got an A. I realized, present for possibly the very first time in my life. My passion had led me to community. The head of the theater department had become a mentor to me. He invited me to do plays in a summer theater season he directed. Sure. And then come to California to join him again at a more professional theater. Wow. Which led to an interview at Columbia Pictures, which eventually would lead to my theatrical career. But acting was not yet paying the bills. I was supporting my growing family with carpentry jobs, another way to put food on the table. I loved making things. This went on for about... Well, I just skipped a line. Back up for me, if you would, please. And I only took acting jobs when the part challenged me. This went on for about 15 years, during which I did a lot of carpentry and only 4 or 5 acting jobs, but they were more ambitious, good projects. And then it all added up, and I got Star Wars. The load lightened. I had freedom, opportunity, but something was still missing. Passion and purpose are not the same thing. Passion brings you joy. Purpose brings you meaning. Passion gets you out of bed in the morning, but purpose allows you to sleep at night. And I hadn't found purpose higher than my job yet. That changed in the late 80s. I was living in Wyoming, and I was impressed by a group of people that I met there who had recently formed a not-profit called Conservation International. They had inspired leadership in their founder, Peter Seligman, who became a trusted friend. Their message was simple. Nature doesn't need people. People need nature to survive. A healthy natural world provides free services to mankind that we cannot provide for ourselves. Oxygen in the air we breathe, pollinators for our crops, fresh water and carbon capture from our forests, wetlands, and ocean. Medicines, present and future, from the rainforest. They had their heads in the sky and their feet in the mud. And they encouraged me to join them. There it was. Purpose. A place to put my passion for storytelling to work. I didn't want to be a poster boy for the cause. I wanted to be part of the work, so I was invited to join the board some 35 years ago. And that's why I stand here now before you, to represent for nature, the source of life itself. Humanity is a part of nature, not above it. We have an essential mandate to protect 30% of the world's land and sea by 2030, to prevent the mass extinction, to slow the warming of our planet. Still, despite new science, new policies, we are still losing nature to profiteering, corruption, conflict, including land that is already protected on paper. These efforts matter, but they're not enough. We need cultural change. We need to extend social justice. We need to respect and elevate the indigenous peoples that are being marginalized and in many cases killed in cold blood. These communities have long understood that the trees, the mountain, water, soil are not commodities. They are relatives to be cherished for following generations to embrace and protect. We can all play a role by embracing that wisdom in our day-to-day lives, by loving the planet, by honoring nature's authority, her generosity, the bounty she affords us, the justice of her example. Because the world you're stepping into, the world my generation left you, is a real mess. Saving nature isn't our only job. There are opportunities to be embraced in society, in business, in the kind of lives we live. So find a place for yourself. Whatever talent or ambition you have, find some way to put it to work. Build something that didn't exist yesterday. Stand up for someone who can't stand up for themselves. Bring people together who weren't talking before. That's leadership. That's what moves the needle. Your generation has far more power than you may realize. And if you harness that power, if you find your leadership, your issues, your voice, the world will not be able to ignore you. You will have to be accommodated. Believe me, I know that's true. Don't wait. When opportunity presents, recognize it. This is your time. Own it. Enjoy every second of it. Because what could be worse than getting to the end of your life and realizing that you haven't fully lived it? Congratulations. Go change the world.
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4: Now to Arlington, Virginia, where President Trump is speaking after a wreath-laying ceremony at the Tomb of the Unknown Soldier at Arlington National Cemetery.
5: In your faith tradition, would you bow with me in a word of prayer? Almighty God, Creator, Sustainer, and Redeemer of all mankind, on this day of remembrance we gather as one people here in America's cemetery, humbled by the cost of freedom and united in gratitude for those who have given their lives in the last full measure of devotion.
4: Lieutenant Colonel Kevin Trimble, U.S. Army Chaplain.
5: We remember the soldiers who stood in the breach when liberty was threatened, the sailors who braved the seas in defense of our peace, the airmen who soared into danger so others might live, and the guardians of our homeland who did not return to their family's embrace. From the fields of Gettysburg to the beaches of Normandy, from the hills of Korea to the jungles of Vietnam, from the sands of the Middle East to the skies above distant lands, their courage has been the shield of our nation. Lord, grant us wisdom to honor their memory, not only with words, but with lives worthy of their sacrifice. May we cherish the freedoms they have preserved, defend the justice they have sought, and extend compassion they carried in their hearts. Comfort the families who still feel the ache of absence. May they know their loved ones are not forgotten, that their names are spoken with reverence, and their legacy lives on in the soul of our nation. As we stand among the markers of the fallen, may we be reminded that liberty is never free. It is fought and paid for in courage, in service, and in love. God, we pray for peace, that one day swords may be beaten into plowshares, and no mother need weep for a child lost to war. Until that day, give us strength to be faithful stewards of the freedom entrusted to us. In your holy name, we remember, we honor, and we render thanksgiving. Amen.
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0: and gentlemen, General Kane.
1: Well, good afternoon, Mr. President, Mr. Vice President, Secretary Hegseth, members of the President's Cabinet, distinguished guests, veterans, my fellow Joint Chiefs, my fellow Americans, and most importantly, our Gold Star families.
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1: Welcome to Arlington National Cemetery, and thank you for being here on this special day. Memorial Day is a day of remembrance, a day of mourning, and a day of celebrating the great American spirit, and most of all, gratitude. Gratitude for the men and women who stepped forward without hesitation when their nation called and said simply, send me. Today, as we gather on this sacred ground, surrounded by rows and rows of beautiful white headstones, we are reminded as Americans that each marker represents a life cut short, an individual story of American courage, tenacity, and grit. This summer, our nation will mark its 250th anniversary, and 2.5 centuries have passed since a group of patriots declared themselves an independent nation. But words alone were not enough to deliver on this declaration. Gaining independence as a nation required action, and a young group of soldiers, sailors, and Marines went out into the battlefields to fight and secure our independence and set the course for our great nation that we know today. Many of them lie here on this hallowed ground. For 250 years, the men and women of America's armed forces have always been willing to sacrifice for something greater than themselves. The patriots buried here connect the frozen encampments of Valley Forge to the cold forests of Europe, the sands of the Pacific to the mountains of Korea, and the jungles of Vietnam to the deserts of the Middle East. Across the centuries, the character, courage, and commitment of the American warfighter has never wavered, and it never will. It's that same warfighting spirit we recently saw in Operation Epic Fury, and we remember and honor those who made the ultimate sacrifice, adding their names to the story of American heroism. To the Gold Star families here today and those watching across this great nation, we know that for you, Memorial Day is not a single date on a calendar. It's literally every single day. You bear a burden that most of us cannot comprehend, but you do so with a grace and resilience that inspires an entire nation. We cannot replace what you've lost, but we can promise you this. Your loved ones' names will never be forgotten. Their names are etched into the stones in this great cemetery, but more importantly, woven into the fabric of the story of our nation. May we always strive to be worthy of their sacrifice, and may we honor them by continuing to fiercely defend the nation they died to protect. We will never forget our fallen and their families, and may we always keep in mind our members of the deployed joint force right now and their families. It is now my distinct honor and privilege to introduce the Secretary of War and a combat veteran himself, ladies and gentlemen, the Honorable Pete Hegseth. Mr. Secretary.

0: Well, Mr. President, Mr. Vice President, Chairman, thank you. Gold Star families, ladies and gentlemen, thank you for joining us to remember our fallen warriors. From the sacred names of bygone eras to the 13 souls of epic fury. On this sacred occasion for our nation, we take the day for memories of our very best. They now lie in silent rows here at Arlington in more than 170 national cemeteries throughout our nation and across 17 countries around the world. They answered the call when it mattered the most. And they gave the last full measure of devotion so that this great republic of ours might endure. This day began as Decoration Day, when widows and orphans and other mourners placed flowers and ribbons on some 20,000 graves. They were soldiers once, and as they marched off to battle, they sang the lines of the hymn. In the beauty of the lilies, Christ was born across the sea, with a glory in his bosom which transfigures you and me. As he died to make men holy, let us die to make men free while God is marching on. The mourners of that first Decoration Day knew what we know on this Memorial Day, that these graves are more than names and dates with a dash in between. Each grave marker is a story. The young American on the battlefield away from home, he stayed in combat with loved ones stayed in contact with loved ones by writing letters. In World War II, they called it victory mail. GIs wrote of coming home and watching sunsets again, of having a cigarette and a beer with their buddies, going to football games and on dates, loving their wives, seeing their children grow tall and great. Different wars, still the same letters today. Those we remember today will never get those sunsets. They'll never get those dates. They'll never get to raise their children. Instead, they were delivered from the battlefields into the arms of a loving Lord and Savior. Their families and their buddies greeting them home with a folded triangle of stars and the piercing sound of a soul bugle playing taps. Picnics, barbecues, and time at the beach, those things are wonderful aspects of Memorial Day weekend. And we should enjoy them for the fallen. They would want it that way. But this solemn day, we must remember that our republic was forged and purchased with blood. American blood. So take pause today and consider the transformation these warriors went through for our nation. Share it with your kids and your grandkids. We must. Ordinary men, when called, can become our heroes. They fought not because they hate what's in front of them, but because they love what's behind them. And so may the ones we remember today live on in every flag that flies. May they live on in every voice of a schoolchild who says the Pledge of Allegiance. May they live in our prayers to Almighty God. Today, with this humble ceremony, we owe at least this, that with every salute, with every ceremony, with every parade, with every prayer, every day and every year, we remember. That by our remembrance, we guard the eternal flame that they lit with the price of their youth. They were Americans from small towns and big cities, and in the words of the Apostle Paul, they stood against the darkness of the world wearing the breastplate of righteousness. They've now gone on to their reward, but we remember them here on this hallowed ground. To them, to those, I say your watch is finished, but the legacy of what you left is eternal. You raced to the breach so that we could walk in freedom and prosperity. May we live lives worthy of their sacrifice. And boldly carry forth their fight for freedom, picking up the sword of the Spirit and charging forward daily. May Almighty God bless our warriors, and may Almighty God bless our fallen and those they love. Always remember, and amen. Thank you.
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0: Thank you all, and Mr. President, Mr. Secretary, Mr. Chairman, all of our honored guests, but especially our Gold Star families. I want to say just a few things today because I believe that the most important lesson of Memorial Day is perhaps that all of us owe a debt, that we owe a debt to the people who went overseas and gave their lives that the United States might be prosperous and peaceful and free, that we owe a debt to the people who put on a uniform knowing they might never come back, and indeed today we pay tribute to those who never came back. I think like a lot of veterans, and we're joined by so many of you, sometimes Memorial Day is the most somber and the most sacred of the days on the American calendar. People will come up to our veterans and say things like, Happy Memorial Day, or may you have a blessed Memorial Day. And those of us who served know acutely that today is not for all veterans, as much as we love all of our veterans. Today is for those veterans who put on the uniform, who went overseas, and who never came home. When I think about the debt that we owe them, I think about all the things that they gave, which can't be measured in dollars or in the things of this world, but are measured in things like weddings that they never got to attend, children that they never saw grow up, daughters and sons that they never got to hug and kiss again, loved ones, husbands and wives. They traded every moment from the moment where they gave their lives to the moment where they would ultimately meet their natural end. Every single one of those moments they gave up that the United States might remain the freest and best country in the entire world. What an amazing thing. What an amazing gift.
1: 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Vance.
0: On this Memorial Day, I just ask two things of all of our fellow Americans. The first is that we be the very best version of ourselves in honor of those who gave everything that this nation might be worthy. To all the husbands and fathers, that we be the best husbands and dads that we can. To all the mothers and wives, that they be the best moms and wives that they can. To the sons and daughters, that they be the very best version of themselves. And that second, we always remember that every moment that we're able to enjoy with our loved ones, everything that gives our life and our nation meaning and purpose, was given to us often by total strangers who laid down their lives that this might be the best nation in the history of the world. And finally, to our Gold Star families, I hope you know that I will never forget. I'll never forget your loved ones, that the good life that I have and that my family have is fundamentally because you paid a debt that I can never repay. I'll never forget their smiling faces. I'll never forget their skill and bravery in battle. I'll never forget that all the moments that I'm able to have with my family, they're not able to have with theirs. And most of all, I know from every American across every political persuasion that we love you, we're grateful to you, we're proud of you, and we commit to make the United States of America the very best version of itself, and that is how we honor those who gave their lives to this country. And without further ado, it is my great honor to introduce the 45th and 47th Commander-in-Chief of these United States, President Donald J. Trump. Mr. President.

Well, thank you very much, everybody. What a beautiful day, as it turns out. It's just perfect. We'd rather have this than the heat. It's just beautiful. It's always beautiful being here. My fifth time, and it never changes. Vice President Vance, Secretary Hegseth, Chairman Kaine, members of the Cabinet, members of the United States Armed Forces, veterans and fellow citizens. Today here at Arlington, a very special place, that howl burial grounds, battlefields across the country and around the world, we unite in solemn observance with reverent hearts. We honor those who fell so that our republic might stand, those who died so that our nation could live, those who gave up their sacred light on earth so that the sublime light of American freedom would shine forever and ever. This Memorial Day, we salute them, we exalt them, and we thank them for all that we have and for all that they gave. They gave everything. God bless our fallen heroes. We're joined today by some of those they left behind, our incredible Gold Star families, incredible people. To every person here and across America who holds tight to the memory of a warrior taken from them, we will never, ever forget the ones you loved. Gold Star family members, please stand. Receive our thanks, please. Thank you.

0: Thank you very much. My honor. Less than 6 weeks from now, our nation will reach a historic milestone, 250 years of majestic American independence, something. But it's only right that first we remember the immense sacrifice that has been brought to us and this momentous anniversary year. That's what it is. It's a momentous year. Before we hail the founding, we honor the fallen. Before we celebrate the triumph, we pay the tribute. Before we crown the victory, we count the cost. Today we are reminded that there could be no 4th of July without America's armed forces, and there could be no Independence Day without Memorial Day. We owe our liberty, our self-government, the glories of our history, and our very nation itself to the generations who paid for it with everything they had, the ultimate sacrifice. The first Americans to give their lives in battle fell on April 1775, when 8 patriots were cut down by redcoats. Those guns, they were shot on Lexington Green. They had answered the call to muster against a force 5 times their strength. They said at the time, the greatest in the world, in defense of their cherished rights and their cherished liberty. As the British approached the Massachusetts, militiamen summoned destiny itself, saying, if they mean to have a war, let it begin right here. Taleb Harrington was 23 years old when he accompanied his father to the Green that day, torn apart from each other in the chaos of combat. That American son died trying to fight his way back to his father. He wanted to get back to dad. Taleb's cousin Jonathan was struck down at age 31, shot within the side of his home, and his young wife and child who awaited his return. Jonathan crawled, bleeding, back to them to die on his own doorstep for a final, terrible but beautiful farewell. His widow and orphan were perhaps the very first Gold Star family in a long, unbroken chain that reaches up through the ages to us right here today. When our founding fathers put the ideas of the Declaration of Independence to paper in Philadelphia, they signed and sealed an oath that had already been written in blood by patriots at Lexington, Concord, and Bunker Hill. Their sacrifice birthed the most incredible and exceptional nation in all of history. And our nation is doing better today than it's ever done before.
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0: Right. That's right. The cause of independence exploded from that part of the American soul that will not be tamed, that will never be conquered, that will rather face death than to live as slaves to the arbitrary will.

had 11 men and a tank against entrenched German positions, the toughest positions anywhere in the world. Half the patrol, including Ware himself, were soon wounded. Yet still, he killed 5 enemy riflemen, demolished 3 German machine gun nests, forced a 4th to surrender, and captured the hill. For his heroism, he received the Congressional Medal of Honor. Unlike most drafted soldiers, Ware stayed in the Army and rose to the rank of general, a highly respected general. In Vietnam, as commander of the 1st Infantry, the Big Red One, they called it. That's very nice. He led from the front, and in 1968, that's where he was shot down, surveying enemy positions for the famous assault on Hill 222. Known as the Fighting General, he's buried here in Arlington, and with us is his grandson and namesake, Staff Sergeant Keith Ware, an Air Force veteran. Keith, where are you, Keith? Where are you, Keith? Hi, Keith. Thank you very much. Great honor. We're also honored to be joined by a man who, like General Ware, is a veteran of the largest battle in U.S. Army history, the Battle of the Bulge. At 15, Harry Miller lied about his age to enlist and was soon fighting to stop the SS Panzer divisions as part of the famed 740th Tank Battalion, the Daredevils, they were called, of which he is among the last surviving members at 97 years old. Within 6 months after the battle, Harry's unit lost 42 comrades. He's remembering them today. Sergeant Miller, it is a true honor to have you with us. Sergeant Miller.

And he looks great. Thank you. Many of the greatest men of that generation followed along an epic path from World War II to Korea and to Vietnam. Major Charles Kelly was the father of aggressive dust-off helicopter flying that made Army medical evacuation pilots among the most fearless. In Vietnam, the greatest helicopter pilots, they say, that ever lived. Like Sergeant Miller, Charles enlisted to serve in World War II at age 15. He was wounded at the Battle of Aiken and went on to fight in Korea. But flying helicopter ambulances in Vietnam is what etched his name into history. Since I have been here, he wrote in 1964, we have evacuated 1,800 casualties. And in the last 3 months, we've flown 242 hours at night. No other unit can match this, and they flew the most dangerous routes probably in the history of warfare. 2 weeks later, under brutal enemy fire, Kelly refused to withdraw until he had loaded the wounded aboard. As he prepared for takeoff, an enemy bullet pierced his heart. Yet Charles Kelly's heroic life-saving style lived on. His comrades and command passed on to Captain Patrick Henry Brady, and 4 years later, Brady piloted three damaged helicopters in turn to evacuate an incredible 51 wounded warriors under intense fire, fire like no one has seen up till that point. For this, he received also the Congressional Medal of Honor. General Brady is with us at 89 years old as we salute his fallen mentor, Charles Kelly. Thank you very much. Thank you for being here.

0: Thank you very much. Sergeant First Class Matthew McClintock enlisted in the Army in 2006 and became a very special Green Beret. In 2016, he found himself in an hours-long firefight with Afghan terrorists. When a comrade was severely wounded, Matthew wanted to find a landing zone for a medevac rescue. Very dangerous, horrible, horrible way to be flying. He was reminded on the dangers, but Matthew replied, "We have to save him. We have to do it." Running out in the face of mortars and rocket-propelled grenades, he went to work, but was soon gravely wounded. He was hit from every possible angle. Matthew fell that day, but the soldier he gave his life to save survived and thrived, and Matthew was awarded the Silver Star. We're deeply honored to be joined by Matthew's mother, Joyce, his widow, Allie, and his precious young son, Declan, here to remember Matthew at his grave in Section 60, 10 years later. So, Joyce and Allie and Declan, we salute Sergeant Matthew McClintock as an American hero. Please.
1: Thank you.

0: These are tremendous people. These are brave, brave people. In two wars recently, we've lost a total of 13 service members. In Venezuela, which was a complete and total victory, where we're working very closely with the Venezuela government right now. We took that over in one day. We lost no one. In Operation Epic Fury, we lost 13 wonderful souls, wonderful special people. These incredible men and women gave their lives to ensure that the world's number one state sponsor of terror will never have a nuclear weapon. Oh, and they won't. They will never have a nuclear weapon. I'm sure you know that. One of them was Major Ariana Savino Lince, and we're joined by her great family, Omira, Darren, Zevin, and Wick. Stand up, please. Please. There he is. There he is.
1: Thank you very much.
0: Thank you, Vic.

Thank you very much. To all of you, Arianna's selfless gift will not be in vain. Our debt to you is everlasting, and it's always going to end in victory. We're having victories all over the place, more than we've had in many, many decades. Scripture tells us precious is the sight of the Lord, is the death of his faithful servants. 400,000 souls rest on these grounds, these beautiful grounds, in the sacred soil, which is first consecrated in the hours of America's greatest division to be eternal symbol of national unity. It cannot be by chance alone that the very first service member laid to rest here in this place of supreme sacrifice was a Union soldier by the name of Private Crist Mann. Private William Henry Christman of Pennsylvania, who died as 19 years old. He was a great young man, they say. Beside him are more than 18,000 other young men named William, over 20,000 named John, over 13,000 named James, joined over time by Isaac, Elijah, Earls, Hanks, Helens, Juans, Margaret's, Marius, Donald's, not too many, and others whose names tell the true story of American greatness, and greatness it is. Here beneath arching trees and white stones so beautiful, these many are made one again, united forever as brothers and sisters in arms and children of our fathers in heaven. From coast to coast, from proud cities to humble towns, and from heartland fields, from every race and religion, they came because they could not bear the thought that the nation they love so much might ask for heroes and hear no answer. But they answered, and they answered very, very loudly. At Ticonderoga and San Juan Hill, at Manila Bay and Midway, at Point du Hoc, and Busan, the courage of the American warrior has forged a path through every sea and every place that's marked a trail to every corner on the earth. In 250 years, America's heroes have saved more lives, freed more captives, accomplished more good, and spread more hope than any other people at any time in the history of the world. Whole nations, no liberty today. Entire generations, no freedom. Billions and billions of people have been delivered from poverty, tyranny, and oppression because of the sacrifices we honor this day. That's why from Brittany to Sicily, from Panama City to Saipan, from the Netherlands to North Africa to New Zealand, this whole planet is adorned with memorials to America's fallen and to America's greatness, to their courage, carved in marble and engraved in the hearts of all of mankind. We will never forget you. From 1776 to 2026, America has always stood as a great and moral cause. Our warriors are no mere mercenaries. They are guardian angels who stride across the battlefields of history and stand watch over the highest and most beautiful plains the human spirit has ever seen, holding the line between liberty and tyranny, between civilization and barbarism, between good and evil. Wherever the American soldier walks, wherever he fights, wherever he fails, and wherever he falls, he does it for the destiny of a nation like no other. There's never been anybody like you. And for the fate of freedom on this earth, we salute you like nobody has ever been saluted before. By their death, those who have gone before us in battle have redeemed the promise of our founding for each future generation.
They've not just made the ultimate sacrifice, they've offered the ultimate proof that we Americans do indeed love liberty. We do cherish the self-government given to us by our forefathers. We do believe with all our souls in the mission that God has given to America. And we do intend with all our strength and heart to hold high the torch our heroes handed to us. And we will never, ever let it fall. Thank you very much. You are special, special people. We love you all. God bless the families of the fallen. God bless the men and women who serve. And God bless the United States of America. Thank you very much, everybody.

plague of taps and the benediction.

Now receive the benediction. God of all creation, we pray you bless our nation, our leaders, and those who make decisions over us with wisdom, unity, and grace toward all. Now may the God of peace, who provides freedom to gather, equip us and guide us as we leave this place. May we carry the burden of the brave who paid the ultimate sacrifice by honoring their legacy through our pursuit of justice and compassion. In your strong name I pray. Amen.

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0: Lamar Alexander, Governor of Tennessee, President of the University of Tennessee, Education Secretary, U.S. Senator. Which of those jobs was your favorite?
1: Governor.
0: Why?
1: Well, you know, Mitch McConnell says any senator who has been a governor who will tell you that he prefers being a senator will lie about other things. I liked being governor better because it's sort of a Moses job. It's let's go this way. You know, here's a problem. Schools aren't good enough. Here's a strategy. Pay teachers more for teaching well. Then you've got to persuade at least half the people you're right. It's a practical job. You can get things done. You can see the results. You can see, a family who's I'll give you an example. I walked across Tennessee to be governor. Nobody said to me, go to Japan when you get elected. But when I went to my first White House dinner, President Carter said that. Go to Japan, persuade them to make here what they sell here. This is 1979. So I go to Japan. I met with the Nissan people. They brought the big Nissan plant to Tennessee. We had no auto industry then. Today we have 1,000 auto parts suppliers. But it said it right down next to the home of the Knight family, where I'd stayed. And Mrs. Knight, the school secretary across the street, had said, I'm sad. My boys are smart. They're twins. They'll grow up. They won't get a job around here, and I'll never see my grandchildren. 25 years later, after the Nissan plant came, one of those smart boys was the plant manager of the Nissan plant. His brother worked there, and the grandson she thought she would never see had just been hired. So as governor, you can see that kind of result.
0: So you brought in Nissan, you brought in Toyota.
1: Well, Saturn.
0: Saturn and Saturn.
1: Tried to get Toyota, but they went to Kentucky. And then they sent someone to see me and said, everybody wanted Nissan, we got it. Everybody wanted Saturn, we got it. And we didn't get Toyota. And so they sent someone to see me and said, we'll put a consolation prize in your hometown of Maryville. A small supplier named Nippon Denso, maybe 100 jobs. Today, it's Denso, one of the world's leading auto parts suppliers. They have like 6,000 employees. So we didn't get three home runs, but we got a couple of home runs and a triple. And that launched the auto industry in Tennessee and really changed family incomes enormously.
0: You also write in your new book, The Education of a Senator from JFK to Trump, that you had to pass a seatbelt law to get those auto companies to come in into the state.
1: Yeah, I did. And, you know, Tennessee's a conservative, independent, libertarian sort of state. And I saw Roger Smith, the CEO of General Motors here at a Washington, D.C. dinner in about 1985. And every state wanted the Saturn plant. It was going to be the biggest investment ever made in the United States, $5 billion, et cetera. And governors were making fools of themselves going on the Phil Donahue show touting their state. And I said, do I have to do that? He said, no, that's not the way we locate plants, but you might want to pass the seatbelt law. So I had to call these freedom-loving legislators in one by one and say, you may want to rise above principle here if you want any auto jobs in your hometown.
0: How long did Saturn last, and what's there now?
1: Saturn lasted about 20 years, but what's there now is the largest General Motors plant in the world, because the new way of doing things and employees between it was a partnership between the UAW and the United Auto Workers and the General Motors. So Saturn, after a while, went away, but the way of doing things stayed, and General Motors likes it so well that they've made it their largest plant.
0: Where was the picture on the cover of your book taken?
1: That was at home.
0: That's and at home is?
1: Home is outside Maryville, Tennessee, at the foothills of the Great Smoky Mountains.
0: How long have you lived there?
1: I was born there. I grew up there. A reporter once wrote, Mr. Alexander grew up in a lower middle class family in the mountains of Tennessee, and when I called home the next weekend, my mother was reading Thessalonians to gather strength for how to deal with this slur on the family. She said, son, we never thought of ourselves that way. You had a piano lesson from the day you were three. You had a library card from the day you were four. You had everything you needed that was important. So I was lucky. I grew up in a small town with couple of teachers for parents, and a lot of motivation to try to accomplish something with my life.
0: Who was the dog?
1: Rufus. Rufus is a Cavalier dog. He's 14 years old. He's a pretty good dog.
0: Have you had Cavaliers for
1: first
0: a long
1: one,
0: time?
1: First one. We used to have Cocker Spaniels, English Cocker Spaniels, and Spaniels, and we had a Cockapoo one time when Honey and I first got married, but he chewed up a guest coat one night while we were having dinner, so he went away.
0: he went to live on the farm?
1: He actually did. He went to live on a farm in Murfreesboro.
0: Leslie Catherine Honey Bueller. Who was she?
1: Well, she was cute as she could be, for one thing. I met her. She was a Texas girl who grew up in Victoria, went to Smith College, which she didn't like because it was all girls. I think she spent more time at Dartmouth. But she majored in American history, and her mother was very active in Republican politics in Texas, helped build the party there. And we met in the summer of 1967 at a staff softball game between Senator Tower's staff, for whom she worked, and Senator Baker's staff, for whom I worked. And all I remember is that she wore red shorts and she slid into first base, which she denies, and she's probably right, but that's how I remember it.
0: How long were you married?
1: 54 years.
0: You lost her in 22?
1: 22, yeah.
0: What happened?
1: Well, she went to the Mayo Clinic to get a procedure to prevent a stroke because she had a heart issue, and the procedure gave her a stroke. And so for 2 years, we dealt with her stroke, and she gradually... strokes are very debilitating. I write about it in my book as our two best years, because one of the things about writing a memoir puts your life in perspective. And I realized that during our whole marriage, since 1969 when we got married, I was working in the Nixon White House until I left the Senate in 2021. I was dragging her through some political campaign or some political office, which she did willingly, as long as I could tell her why I was running and what I wanted to accomplish and what my purpose was. And she participated in it. But for 2 years, she was on the other foot. Instead of her helping me, I had a chance to help her, and we were together every day almost. I think we slept in the same bed every night but 2 weeks during that 2 years until she died.
0: By the way, who won the softball game?
1: I have no idea. I started hitting home runs. I played better than I ever had before. I was like a peacock in the barnyard trying to show off and impress her.
0: Now, Lamar Alexander, you write that your parents were congenital Republicans.
1: Yeah.
0: But back then, in the 50s, people don't necessarily think of Tennessee as a Republican state.
1: It wasn't. It was a Democratic state. But in the Civil War, when Tennessee seceded, the eastern part, the mountain part where I grew up, voted not to secede. And a lot of them became Lincolnites. And they left Tennessee and fought with the Union. And so the eastern part of the state where I grew up has never, in my congressional district, has never elected a Democrat to Congress since Abraham Lincoln was president. Now, over time, it's now become a Republican state, but for different reasons. But I grew up, my great-grandfather, John Alexander, was asked his politics. He said, I'm a Republican. I fought to save the Union, and I vote like I shot.
0: Middle Tennessee and Western Tennessee different at the time?
1: They were Confederate. They were Confederate. And when I walked across the state to be governor, when I walked from Cumberland County in Middle Tennessee, beautiful county on the Cumberland Plateau, Republican, I walked down the plateau into Middle Tennessee, into White County. It was as Democratic as Cumberland County was Republican. And it was all the history of the Civil War. I went from Lincolnites to Confederates.
0: That was your second attempt to be governor, wasn't it?
1: It was.
0: Was the walk, the 1,022-mile walk, a publicity stunt?
1: Well, some people thought it was, but the truth of the matter was it was... And it was my wife's idea. You know, I ran the first time. People said I was a stuffed shirt, and I probably was. I could blame it on Watergate. That was a terrible year for Republicans.
0: 74.
1: But I wasn't that good a candidate. And, you know, I'd lived in Washington and New York and worked in Los Angeles and New Orleans. So I was running the risk of being from Tennessee instead of Tennessee. And I guess I showed it. So when we talked about running again in 1978, Honey said, wait a minute. We're not going to run. You're not going to run unless you can tell me why are you running and what do you hope to accomplish? And could we have a different campaign mode? And we talked about it. She said, well, what do you like to do? You like to walk. You like to play music. You like to meet people. And that ended up walking across the state. And you don't walk across the state in a blue suit. So we took two red and black shirts, plaid shirts I had, went down to Freedman's Army Surplus Store, bought another dozen more, and off we went. So was it a gimmick? It looked like a gimmick, but it was actually less of a gimmick than what politicians usually do. I mean, the photo ops and the sound bites and the 30-second this, that, or the other, that's a gimmick. When you're walking across the state, trying to shake 1,000 hands a day, spending the night with 73 families, most of whom you've never known before, it takes you out of... That's not a gimmick. And it sunk me down into the character, the stories, the personality of the state I wanted to represent. It made me a much better candidate, and it made me a better governor.
2: Lamar Alexander, author of Education of a Senator.
0: So the red plaid shirt was basically an accident. Everybody knows you for the red plaid shirt.
1: Yeah, it was an accident, but it was deliberate accident. It was an accident to say, you're going to have to be yourself. You're going to have to get out of that suit and do something you like to do. So we had not only a shirt, but I got four guys from the University of Tennessee marching band to drop out of school. We got a flatbed truck. We had Alexander's washboard band, and we'd drive it along, and I'd jump on the truck, and we'd play Mama Don't Allow No Music Played Around Here, and I'd play the trombone, or I'd play the washboard, and then I'd make a speech, and then we'd go on a few miles and do it again. So we had a lot of fun. It was a campaign that was a lot of fun, and people liked it. On my red and black shirt, it was a populist campaign in a way. I mean, then Tennessee was a very Democratic state, and I wanted to connect with it. And I thought I surely had, when about halfway across the state, Jerry Reed from Smokey and the Bandit, some people will remember that movie, from about that time, jumped up on the flatbed truck. He had a red and black shirt on, and he began to show up at my rallies and play his guitar and support me. In today's politics, those would be the Trump voters, the people who watched Smokey and the Bandit, Jerry Reed, Burt Reynolds in that movie. That was your populist rule, many of them Democrats and independents, people I need to vote for me if I could win as a Republican.
0: You got hit by a truck.
1: I did. My mother predicted that. When she heard that I was going to walk across the state, my father was embarrassed. My mother said, he'll be hit by a truck. So on about the 10th day of my walk, I was in Newport, Tennessee, near where I grew up. Of course, you can't walk too far in 10 days. I started in Maryville. And so I'm walking across the street, passing out brochures, not paying any attention on the main street, and this white pickup truck comes from my left, hits me, and flips me over the hood. I'm sprawled all over the main street, and my brochures are everywhere. And the woman who's driving the truck gets out and looks down at me and realizes who she is and what she's done. And she said, oh, my gosh. And it had to happen in Newport. So I got up, picked up my brochures and started handing them out again. People looked at me as if I were dead. You know, I'd come and my foot was hurt. I had to go to our home in East Tennessee for about 4 days, and then I got back on the walk. If I hadn't been wearing a heavy boot, I might have broken my ankle.
0: And you put an X wherever you stopped for the night.
1: Every time because people would think I was not really doing it. So I would put a white chalk X every night, and then I'd go to someone's home. I might go to a softball game for one of the kids. They'd have supper. Then they'd invite their friends over. Then I'd sleep in, you know, one of their beds. I still run into people who said, my grandpa kicked me out of my bed when you came through our house and stayed there. And then I would go back to that X the next morning and I'd walk another 10, 12 miles.
0: You took over the governorship of Tennessee. First of all, you were the first Republican in generations?
1: No. Winfield Dunn had won in 1970. He was the first one since 1920.
0: Since 1920.
1: So we had been a very Democratic state until Howard Baker and Bill Brock came along and got elected to the Senate. And then we began to change. But we still had more people who call themselves Democrats than Republicans.
0: What was the role of Senator Howard Baker in your political career?
1: Well, it meant everything. I mean, he inspired me to want to join him in helping build a two-party system in Tennessee, because we'd had 100 years of mainly one-party Democratic rule. And when you have no competition, people get, you know, a lot of back scratching, wheeling and dealing, some corruption, mediocre government by and large. There were some exceptions. And as a result, our state was the third poorest in family income. So he inspired me to join him. I was clerking for Judge John Minor Wisdom in New Orleans, came back, volunteered for Baker's Senate campaign in 1966, and to my surprise, he won. And I came to Washington with him in 1967.
0: You talk about his quote-unquote vaunted political operation. You were expecting something.
1: Well, I grew up right there. You know, his father was our congressman. My father took me to the courthouse when I was 10 to meet Congressman Howard H. Baker Sr. And I was kind of surprised because he was kind of fat and had wore glasses and didn't look at all like his campaign posters, which must have been taken when he was in high school. But he gave me a dime, and I was sure I had just met the most respected man I was ever likely to meet, other than my father and the preacher. So I thought the Bakers were in charge of everything. And I didn't know anything about politics. So when I came back to volunteer for his campaign, I met him. He told me I'd have to volunteer. He had no money. I said, "That's all right." He sent me over to his office. I expect to see this big operation. There was Ruthie Edmondson, a widow from Maryville whom I knew. She was answering the phone. There was Billy Hamby, a county commissioner from an adjacent county. He was in the back room smoking cigarettes and whispering on the phone to people he called rats in the barn. These are the people who organize the Republican politics in the rural counties. And I heard this clacking, and there was Victor Ashe, who was home from Yale College, later mayor of Knoxville, and he was writing press releases, and that was it. That was the whole Baker operation. So I went back to Judge Wisdom's chambers in New Orleans, and I thought, well, I don't know anything about politics, but they can't know much. So maybe there's a place for me in the Baker organization. And I came back in August and worked for him.
0: You write in The Education of a Senator about the desegregation of Vanderbilt University mm-hmm. in 1962. You were there.
1: Yeah. I enrolled in 62. I enrolled in 1958. At the same time, a black minister, James Lawson, enrolled in the Divinity School. In the undergraduate school where I was, everybody was white. A few blacks were in the graduate schools. And there was a fuss on campus when James Lawson was participating in the sit-ins in downtown Nashville. My chapter in the book is Sleeping Through the Revolution, because we were worrying about Charm Week and whether to fire the football coach, and downtown John Lewis and James Lawson and others were sitting in and starting the civil rights movement in America. 1962, I was editor of the student newspaper. We were still desegregated. The chancellor wanted to retire, but he knew he couldn't attract a chancellor successor of any esteem to a segregated campus. So I began to editorialize in the student newspaper, and others did as well. The Student Senate, others did that. And we provoked a controversy. The Student Senate voted 15 to 14 not to desegregate, but they authorized a referendum. Then the student body voted not to desegregate, but that was enough of a fuss that it forced the Vanderbilt Board of Trust in the spring of 1962 to completely desegregate its undergraduate school. So that doesn't sound like much today, but in 1962, blacks had a hard time finding a place to stay at night. They couldn't go to department stores. They couldn't play football in the Southeastern Conference. It was a different time.
0: So, being a good Tennessee boy, you went to Vanderbilt for undergrad, and I presume the University of Tennessee for law school.
1: Well, you know better. I didn't do that. I had reached a point. I went to New York University Law School. I did for two reasons. One was money. I didn't have any, and I got a Ruth Tilden Scholarship, which was for scholars who were interested in public service, and two from each judicial district, and so that paid for law school with $500 of spending money. Second, I'm a seventh generation Tennessean. I was already interested in politics. I mean, I showed up at Boise State with a campaign posters to be governor. That's how much the political virus had already gotten me, and I won the governorship. So I thought, maybe I don't want to live in Tennessee. Maybe I need to get rid of this political bug. Where could I do that? And I thought, well, NYU is exactly the place to do it, because nobody who wants to be elected in Tennessee is going to go to New York University Law School in Greenwich Village. My father thought it was sort of a communist operation. But I went there and enjoyed it, and after that came back to Tennessee.
0: Can you tell a story about your first day there? You gave somebody from Jersey some money.
1: There was this tall kid, you know, real tall kid, 6'5", 6", standing in front of me. And at that time, you had to register for class. You stood in line. None of this computer stuff. So I said, what's the problem? He said, I left my money at home. And I said, how much do you need? He said, $300. I'll have to go home and get it. Where do you live? I said, Jersey City. For all I knew, Jersey City was in Texas. So I said, I'll loan it to you. I had my $500. Well, he looked at me like I was a complete hillbilly, because he had grown up in Jersey City, his immigrant parents, slamming his elbows against the concrete wall in his basement so he could play in the playgrounds. And he was captain of the Georgetown basketball team. He became my roommate. We became good friends. And later he became commissioner of the National Football League, Paul Tagliabue.
0: And did you remain friends throughout his life?
1: We did. He died just this year, and I was at his funeral. I think one of his last visits, he and Chan came, and their daughter Emily came down to visit with me in the mountains, and it was a wonderful, wonderful time to be together.
0: Did you get your $300 back?
1: Oh, sure, I did. His mother was a seamstress, and I had one white shirt, and so if I would wear it, when I was wearing it, when I would spend the night at their home sometimes in Jersey City, which I found out was not that far away from Manhattan, she would take the collar off and turn it. In other words, she would sew it back on with the inside out so that it wouldn't look frayed.
0: How did you get from New York University to the Nixon White House?
1: Well, I was clerk for Judge Wisdom, volunteered for Howard Baker, and while I was working for Senator Baker in 1968, I thought I'd like to work in the presidential campaign, and I worked for Citizens for Nixon Agnew. We were in the Willard Hotel. It had just been refurbished. It was for all the people John Mitchell, the campaign manager, didn't want in the real campaign, which was in New York. But it had some interesting people. One of whom was Bud Wilkinson, who was sort of the Nick Saban of the day, famous football coach. Another was Brian Lamb, who founded C-SPAN. I hired him there. We were both young guys in Washington. But after it was over, I didn't have a job. Campaign was over. I didn't have a job. I was going to get married to Honey in January, and we saw the Wilkinsons, Bud and Mary Wilkinson, at dinner. They invited us to sit down. What are you going to do? He said. I said, I don't know. I don't have a job. I'll call Bryce Harlow, he said. Well, I thought, I know you're both from Oklahoma, but Bryce Harlow is getting 300 calls a day. He's Nixon's first appointee. Everybody in town knows him. He called him. I interviewed. I got the job. And so when President Nixon took office in January of 1969, I was sitting at a desk right next to Mr. Harlow's, 50 feet from the Oval Office. And I got my Ph.D. in politics and government from a wonderful person over the next 18 months.
2: Lamar Alexander, author of Education of a Senator.
0: Well, when you left, you got to meet President Nixon, and this is what he said to you, according to your book. Tennessee and Indiana are the two states with the nut-cuttingest politics I know. You might want to be careful.
1: Well, he probably knew about things like that. He was a rough-and-tumble politician himself, but that's exactly what he said. I got to sit in on meetings. I wasn't, of course, one of his advisors. Mr. Harlow was. And I got to see him and learn from him. So I had a five-minute stand-up. You know, if you get a five-minute stand-up in the Oval Office, that's more efficient for the president, because if you don't sit down, you won't stay as long. And that was about the whole conversation. What are you going to do? I'm going to run Winfield Dunn's campaign for governor. Tennessee, eh? It's a nut-cuttingest state along with Indiana in politics that I know.
0: What did he mean? I know what he meant, but...
1: What was he referring to?
0: Why was it so tough in Tennessee?
1: I don't know.
0: Indiana?
1: Tennessee politics is rough and tumble. You know, Bill Frist was the Senate Majority Leader. He was from Tennessee. People said, "Well, you may not be tough enough to be the Majority Leader." He used to be heart and lung transplant surgeon. He said, "Well, remember, I used to cut out hearts for a living." But even back then, Tennessee was rough and tumble. And when I got into it, I ran against Ray Blanton, who ended up going to jail for selling whiskey licenses, and was ousted by his own party 3 days before his term expired to stop his staff from selling pardons for cash. And the person that I defeated to be governor in 1978 was Jake Butcher, who was, in effect, kiting banks, and he went to jail for that. So Tennessee, Nixon was right. Tennessee was rough and tumble politics when I got into it.
0: Yeah, but at the same time, you've got a Lamar Alexander, a Bill Frist, Estes Kefauver, Al Gore Sr., Al Gore Jr. You got some pretty prominent politicians that came up through the ranks.
1: We have, and you left out others. You know, Bill
0: Baker, of course.
1: Bill Brock and others. I think that's because of competition. You know, I write in my book about the end of two-party competition. I saw what it was. I got involved in politics because I thought one-party competition was bad for Tennessee. I'd seen how bad it was for Louisiana. Judge Wisdom got involved in that. And so we built a two-party system. And during that time, it attracted a lot of really talented people. It's like Southeastern Conference football. Everybody wants to play there because that's where the best players play. So if talented people like heart and lung transplant surgeons or business people like Bob Corker or people like Al Gore and Ned McWhorter, if they decide they want to be in politics, people of that talent usually have a purpose, and they usually do a pretty good job. When they get in, you get better government.
0: So in 1974, you lost for governor. Was that your only electoral loss besides running for president later on?
1: Yes, it was. I won six statewide Republican primaries in Tennessee over 40 years in a fairly conservative state, and I won five of six general elections.
0: What do you think it is about you that attracted voters?
1: I'm probably the worst one to answer that question. What I tried to do was to show a sense of purpose. You know, if you sat down and talked to me about why I wanted to be governor, I didn't start with the politics. I started with, what can I do to help get these family incomes up? Or how can we keep the best teachers in the schools? So I had a sense of purpose, and I tried to appeal to everyone. I didn't just try to appeal to some Republicans. I had to do that because we were a Democratic state. So if I wanted to be elected, if I wanted a result, I need to attract independents and Democrats. So maybe that helped.
0: You write that when you became governor, 1979, Tennessee lacked self-confidence.
1: Yeah. We had the Saturn executives from Detroit down for dinner after they came to Tennessee. And I had Charlie McCoy play the harmonica after dinner. And one of the Nashville ladies said as she left, one of the guests said, "Oh, Governor, I'm so embarrassed. What will those fine people from Detroit think of us? Why didn't you offer them Chopin?" And I said, "Why should I offer them average Chopin when we've got the best harmonica player in the world?" So Memphis was trying to be Nashville. Nashville didn't want to be Music City. Chattanooga was worried about being dirty. Knoxville worried about being scruffy. Upper East Tennessee worried about being left out. We gained confidence by winning, getting Saturn and Nissan, being the first state to pay teachers more for teaching well, and by a thing we called homecoming, which sounds very boring, but which asked each community to find something to celebrate and invite everybody who ever lived there to come back. Well, they did, and our aspirations went up, and so did our incomes. Our family incomes grew more rapidly than any other southern state. And I think gaining self-confidence was a big part of setting high goals and reaching them.
0: Why is it that Nashville is absolutely bursting at the seams these days with growth and opportunities?
1: Nashville has a lot of personality. You know, there are a few cities in America that don't really need a chamber of commerce because they've got personality and people want to come there. Second, over the last 40 years, we've had good leadership, Democrat and Republican, in the state. And so we've got low taxes, and we've tried to improve our schools, and we've attracted the auto industry, and we've made it fun to live there and a nice place to live. So Nashville's in a state that's doing very well. So those two things. The music has a lot to do with it.
0: Is it fair to say that Memphis has been on the downslope for a long time?
1: Memphis has had a harder time, but it doesn't need to always have a harder time. I mean, Memphis... So when my first executive order as governor was for a Memphis jobs conference, and again, the idea was quit trying to be like Nashville. Celebrate what you've got. So they celebrated Beale Street, cleaned it up. That's where the blues came from. They celebrated the Orpheum Theater. They celebrated the Peabody Hotel where the duck walks through the lobby. And they recognized their agriculture background and built the Agri Center. So that's Memphis, and those things can help Memphis prosper.
0: Is it possible, you mentioned education policy, is it possible to have a national education policy? You served under George H.W. Bush.
1: Yes, you can have a policy, but you don't need a national school board, which is what I changed in 2015 with fixing No Child Left Behind. We got into a habit, Clinton, then Bush, then Obama, all had good ideas, but they're trying to tell local school boards what to do, what to pay the teachers, how, what's a good teacher, what the curriculum ought to be. Remember the Common Core curriculum argument? And we fixed that. You could have advocacy for excellence, and you could have what we called America 2000, state by state, community by community, to reach high goals. But it has to come from each community. Every community, I believe, can have good schools if it really wants them.
0: So, 10 presidents, Nixon to Trump, that you knew or worked for or worked with, etc. Who was your favorite?
1: Well, they all had great pluses and some minuses. The one who best fit the role of president was Reagan. He was a good executive, skillful communicator. He knew what he wanted, put a harness on the Soviet Union, harness on Washington. And like Lincoln, he created a team of rivals to help him. You know, Jimmy Carter came to Washington not knowing much about it. He brought people with him who didn't know much about it. And it took his presidency 3 years to get going. Reagan came to Washington from California, but he brought his rival, George Bush, as his vice president, and he brought his rival's campaign manager as his chief of staff, and then he hired another rival, Howard Baker, as his chief of staff. So he hired rivals who had broad experience in politics and government and in Washington, D.C., and that served him well.
0: You say that Barack Obama was very good on policy, but not very good at human relations.
1: President Obama was the smartest guy in most rooms, but not as good on human relations as, say, George W. Bush. Now, I mean, I'll go back to Obama, but George W. Bush was the most normal of the 10 presidents I worked with. I mean, he's the one you'd go smoke a cigar with. And I think it's because he was born to it. Unlike the rest of us, we had to scratch our way up to try to be president. But he treated being born on third base as an opportunity to steal home rather than an excuse for a therapy session. And he was very genuine. And so he had enormous personal skills. Just Obama seemed more of an introvert, more of a scholar. But over a few years, his first few years, he was hard to work with in a bipartisan way, I suppose because Democrats won so big when he was elected. But by the end of his term, we were in charge of the Congress, and we worked together, and he was good to his word, and we got two big bills passed, one on sending education decisions back to states, one on 21st century cures, that Senator McConnell, the Republican leader, said were the two biggest bills of that Congress, and Obama called them both Christmas miracles.
0: You were offered a job in 1976 that you turned down.
1: Well, you read the book, didn't you? It was actually before 76. It was 75 in October. And I had lost the governor's race. I had a debt from the campaign.
0: First time.
1: I had young children. And I got a call from Bryce Harlow, and I went to the White House to meet with Gerald Ford, then president. Now, this is October of 85. This is not long before the New Hampshire primary in February. And he said, we'd like for you to be our executive director of our campaign, our sort of campaign manager. And Harlow had taught me that if a president himself asks you to do something personally, you need always to do it unless you have a strong personal reason not to. And I went home, I thought about it, I said, my marriage, my job, my family won't stand my taking another job in politics right now. So I told him no.
0: What'd you do during those years?
1: I practiced law. I was really kind of wallowing. You know, when you lose an election, it's disconcerting, and you don't know exactly what to do. So I was practicing law, trying to make money. I figured, I'd been told after 1974 that the Nashville Tennessean, our biggest newspaper, said there won't be a Republican governor for 50 years. So I thought, well, that's it for me. So I started, co-founded a place called Blackberry Farm in Tennessee, which is now one of the best resorts in the country. And I got involved in other businesses.
0: And you were a founder of Ruby Tuesdays.
1: Well, my partner was the founder of Ruby Tuesday, but he and I and our wives bought a rundown bed and breakfast in 1976 called Blackberry Farm. And we wanted to protect the land around it. We've now protected about 9,000 acres. We wanted a family home, and we wanted a nice inn. And thanks to the Bells, mainly, I got involved in politics more over time. It's one of the New York Times says it's the nicest place to stay in America.
0: So, but with regard to the Ruby Tuesdays investment, you sold out way early, didn't you?
1: Well, I had to because I owned 10% of Ruby Tuesdays, and then I ran for governor. And my job as law was lawyer for Ruby Tuesday. So at that time, it was a dry county for the restaurants. So in order to buy a drink at a restaurant, you had to join a private club for a dollar, and then they'd serve you a drink. My job was to find a private club that the Gatlinburg Ruby Tuesday could use. Unfortunately, the private club was the Good Shepherd Episcopal Church in Knoxville. And so when I ran for governor, my opponent, Jake Butcher, ran television ads and said, Lamar was selling whiskey out of the basement of a church. So to get rid of the issue, I sold my 10% interest.
2: Lamar Alexander, author of Education of a Senator.
0: What made you decide to run for president in 96? First of all, are electoral politics addicting?
1: Sure. Johnny Isaacson, the former senator from Georgia, and my good friend, used to say, the only cure for politics is embalming fluid. So That's part of it. And people who are political are always running for something. Senator Fritz Hollings was asked when he announced for president, he was from South Carolina, how many other senators think about running for president? And he said, every damn one, every damn day. So that was part of it. I would just, but I wanted, my purpose was to persuade the country to expect less from Washington, D.C. and more of ourselves. I'm not an ideologue, except really on that. I mean, I want a smaller central government, more freedom for individuals, more responsibilities for states, and I thought I could lead that effort.
0: President Trump has said about you that everyone in Tennessee loves me except Lamar. Is that true?
1: He told me that. Well, a lot of people love him in Tennessee. There's no doubt about that. He told me that. We were flying in 2020 from Nashville to Cookeville to see storm damage, and he looked out and saw all the beautiful state, and he said, lovely state, be a great place to raise a family. And then he said, everyone in Tennessee loves me except you, Lamar. Except just that day on Air Force One, he and I had worked together on the Great American Outdoors Act, and I had asked him to add all the public lands to the national parks to cut in half the maintenance backlog. He had agreed to do that. He was excited about that. And when he signed it in August, he called it the most important conservation law since Teddy Roosevelt, which most people agreed it was. So I had an excellent working relationship with Donald Trump. Some people wanted me just to make a catalog every day of the things that he'd done. I wouldn't have time to do that. I mean, Senator Roy Blunt said by noon every day, Donald Trump has done almost everything our mothers taught us not to do. I didn't think I was elected to do that. I thought I was elected. They elected me. They elected him. They expected us to respect each other's office and work together when we could. And we did. On that, on simplifying the college student aid forms, on surprise medical billings, on getting songwriters fairly paid. I disagreed with him on tariffs, on his when he tried to use appropriated money that we appropriated for military barracks. He wanted to spend it on the border wall. I said, you can't do that. I mean, the Constitution doesn't allow it. But I always did it with respect of the office. And I think that's why we got along. I did the same with Obama.

0: health care. And we worked together to try to pass a health care law. He actually did a good job on that. It didn't pass, but it wasn't his fault. That was something we worked together on.
1: Is he different in person than he is what we see on TV?
0: No, he's pretty much the same, which is not always good. But he's very friendly in person, very gregarious, very solicitous in private. He can even be self-deprecating. One time at a lunch of Republican senators, he said, you know, I don't drink alcohol. Can you imagine what I'd be like if I did?
1: Who is your best friend in the Senate?
0: Oh, Mitch McConnell, I guess. But I had a number.
1: But why Mitch?
0: In 1970, when I was working at the Nixon White House, Senator Baker said to me, you ought to get to know that smart young legislative assistant for Marlo Cook, who was the new senator from Kentucky. That was Mitch McConnell. And so we had parallel paths over the next 50 years. And when we got to the Senate together at the same time, we served there 18 years together. And we're very different, really. I mean, his way of doing things, my way of doing things aren't the same. But we'd enjoyed each other's company, occasionally have dinner. And he's been a good friend.
1: And here is what Mitch McConnell wrote about you, satirically. A man who, in the middle of his career, spent 6 months living in Australia and no one knew he was gone. A man not afraid to speak his own mind because he knows no one is listening. A man who, if you Google the word bland, prompts you with, did you mean Lamar Alexander? A man so lacking in charisma that when the two of us are together, people listening cannot drive or operate heavy machinery. That was your friend Mitch McConnell writing about
0: that. Was
1: you.
0: At the alfalfa dinner when we try to singe, not burn. And actually, for Mitch, that's more words than he usually says in a year. I mean, sometimes he doesn't say anything. He and Dick Cheney are the two leading practitioners in my time of silence. As Mitch says, I don't get in trouble for what I don't say.
1: Any of this true about you?
0: I mean, it's all true. I suppose that's why I wore a red black shirt across the state and walked. That made me more interesting candidate. And Bill Bennett used to say, who was my friend and campaign chairman when I ran for president, Bill's a leading conservative, radio show, all that. Bill used to say, you know, it's odd. He said, you and I have basically the same views, but I, Bill Bennett, could make a speech and everybody would say, what a great conservative. You could make a speech and they would say, what a nice person. So it's a lot of its style.
1: Lamar Alexander, you lost your son Drew mm-hmm. in 2021
0: yep.
1: from COVID.
0: Well, I lost Drew in 2021 and Honey in 2022. That's right after I left the Senate. So that was a hard time for her, a hard time for me, and a hard time for all of us in our family. He had quite a career. He was a music publisher in Nashville for Mike Curb. He used to bring songwriters up to our cabin in the mountains for 20 years, and they would write songs, maybe 1,000 songs over the years, lots of hits. And I've enjoyed learning since he died, really, the number of people who've come up to me and talked about the small things he had done to help them with their careers. He used to ride the bus down to the homeless shelter and help the homeless people. And there's a day at the Second Harvest Food Bank in Nashville every year, Drew Alexander Day, to kind of celebrate the amount of time he spent there. So he had a good heart, and he was a good person, and I wish he were still here.
1: You referenced this earlier, but because of a political career, did you have regrets about not having time with your family?
0: Yes, is the answer to that. I mean, I think the hardest thing in a public life is to leave it with your reputation and your family intact. And part of writing a memoir, as this has done, it took me 5 years, but it helped me put my life in perspective. And I realized, for example, in Honey's case, I mean, we married when I was at the Nixon White House, and she had her stroke the month before I left the Senate in 2020.

0: 20. So she spent that whole time supporting me, encouraging me, campaigning for me, suffering through the losses, that sort of thing. And for the children, as they grew up and became adolescents, they had to have developed their own identity as well as be the governor's child. So that's why Honey said at the end of our term as governor, we have to get out of here. And I said, well, they kick us out before long. She said, no, I mean way out of here. We need to get together as a family. So we moved to Australia and lived 6 months with three teenagers and a seven-year-old in order to reconnect as a family.
1: Did it work?
0: Yes, it worked. It worked. And we're like every family. You know, we bounce around, but we're a close family.
1: How anonymous were you after being governor? In Australia, were you completely anonymous?
0: Pretty much. I mean, that was before there weren't even faxes then. Fax had just been invented. It took mail 2 weeks to get there. Our purpose in going was to go so far away that nobody could find us. Howard Baker became Reagan's chief of staff a month after I got there, and he called and wanted me to come back and help him. And I could more easily say no to that when I was halfway around the world. So I met some people in public life. There's a thing in Australia called the Chester A. Arthur Society, which is a group of labor politicians who know more about American political history than any American politician. And they gather every month, and they really enjoy having American politicians and showing them up, because we don't know about our country as much as they do.
2: Lamar Alexander, author of Education of a Senator.
1: Was it tough to be one of 100 in the Senate?
0: No, it was just different. And that's why most governors who are practical decision makers despair of being a senator when they get here. Like Henry Bellman from Oklahoma had been governor. He came here for two terms. He said it was about as exciting as watching a stump rot. He went back to be governor. No, it's just different. You when you're working with 100, you can't use this Moses, let's go this way type of leadership. It's more like being a drum major. You line up the marchers, select the music, try to make sure they don't march into the ditch as they go along. Maybe let a couple of them march out front as soloists. And when you get to the end, it's not clear who was responsible for the victory. But that's the way the Senate works. It's a collegial, relationship-based place. And I had a real advantage because I was 62 when I was elected to the Senate, and I knew 25, 26 of the senators beforehand. So in a body based on relationships, to have that many relationships to start with is a big advantage.
1: Your last day in the Senate, January 3rd, 2021, 3 days before January 6th.
0: It was.
1: How would you have voted if you had still been in the Senate for impeachment?
0: Well, it's somewhere between disingenuous and self-righteous to say 5 years later I would have done this or that on a jury that I was not a member of. But if the question is whether refusing to accept the result of a certified election and encouraging a mob to go to the Capitol and hurt 140 Capitol officers in order to try to prevent the duly elected president from being certified, I think that's a high crime and a misdemeanor.
1: Are you involved in any way in politics today?
0: No. No.
1: Do you miss it?
0: I loved being there. I woke up every day as governor and senator thinking that I might be able to do something good for my country or state, and went to bed most nights thinking that I had. And I wrote my book to try to convey that to others. This is a time when everybody's so down on politics and government, they don't see things happening. How do you get anything done? My home builder friend in East Tennessee said, I'd rather have my job any day crawling under your house to get a dead rat out than your job up there in Washington, D.C. But there's evidence everywhere of what you can get done if you suffer the indignities. I mean, just this week, Bobby Scott from the House, a Democrat, pointed out that the FAFSA is finally fixed. Now, some people say, what's that? Well, most people know what it is. President Obama filled it out. 20 million families filled it out. It was a cumbersome 108-question application form for federal college age that kept a lot of people out of college because it was so cumbersome. It took 5 years, but it's now done. The Great American Outdoors Act was passed. 800 outdoors groups and Trump together passed it. And I heard that Senator Daines and Senator King are about to introduce it with 60 co-sponsors to pass it a second time. I can see the results of the medical miracles that our 21st Century Cures bill helped with. I have a friend in New Orleans who had his cells taken out of his neck, re-engineered, put back in, and cured his lymphoma, his cancer. That didn't happen before, and you couldn't do any of those things in private life. You had to be in public life to get those things done. So I hope I can convey in my book that if you really want to change things, if you want to help keep the republic, if you want to help people, the most reliable way is to figure out a way to get yourself elected or go to work for somebody who has been.
1: Well, you write in your book that today's digital democracy discourages putting a premium on character. Instead, it creates an incentive to use coarse language to advocate extreme views on social media to attract attention, raise money, and win primary elections.
0: That's exactly right. And we have to change that. I mean, we have to. Right now, so few people vote in primaries that the only choices you get are the extreme left or the extreme right. So if you're center left or center right in your political views, which most of us are, you don't have anybody to vote for in the general election. And because the social media and its algorithms drive everybody just to views that they already have, that's what provokes the extreme views. So we have to find a way to maybe use social media to get more people into the primaries so we'll have more two-party competition.
1: And some campaign advice from your book, The Education of a Senator. Don't make any promises. We've heard them all before. Just do the best you can. Second, keep the taxes down. We can't afford more. Third, for heaven's sakes, behave yourself when you get in. We're sick and tired of being embarrassed by all those politicians we hear on the radio. And one more, don't get too big for your britches. Who gave you that advice?
0: There's a lady, I don't even know her name, but she was in Hawkins County. It was 1978. It was in February. I was walking with my four guys from the University of Tennessee band in our washboard truck by her farm. And she said, "Hey, you boys, stop shooting my squirrels." And I went over and shook her hand and said, "I'm Lamar Alexander. I'd like to be your next governor." And that's the advice she gave me.
1: Education of a Senator, from JFK to Trump, the author, Lamar Alexander. Thank you for spending an hour with us.
0: Thank you for inviting me.
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5: This Memorial Day, we're bringing you commencement speeches from colleges and universities around the country. First, Michigan Governor Gretchen Whitmer speaking at Michigan State University in East Lansing. She shared three lessons she learned while attending Michigan State: the importance of trying hard, being open-minded, and remembering to cherish the good times.
6: Good morning, fellow Spartans. Go green! I think that's a good effort, but go green! All right, that's a little better. I am thrilled to be here back at Michigan State. You know, this really is one of my favorite places in the whole wide world, and I am honored to join you for your graduation. Effective today, you all have something in common with me and more than 500,000 other people around the world. You are Spartans forever, and I am damn proud of you. You should be too. The only people prouder are your friends and family. Graduations are about the graduates, but as I'm sure you've learned by now, big accomplishments take teams. So let's take a second and look around for your loved ones in the crowd. Wave, blow them a kiss, yell thank you. later today when they are embarrassing you with when they want to take what seems like 1,000 pictures, just let them. They're bursting with joy, and they love you so much. So let's applaud your team up there. Let's also recognize everyone here at MSU, the staff, the faculty, the administration, and, of course, our handsome buff mascot, Sparty. You know, think about those poor students in Ann Arbor. They have a weasel for their mascot. I spent the happiest years of my life right here at MSU. I earned my bachelor's and returned for law school. I always knew I'd be a good fit here. I was born just a few miles down the street, down Harrison, and spent the first 10 years of my life in East Lansing. My dad took me to watch Magic Johnson play at Jennison Fieldhouse when I was a kid. And coming back here for college on the banks of the Red Cedar always felt like coming home. I started my freshman year in 1989, a long time ago. It was an iconic year, of course. Two major world events happened that fall. The Berlin Wall fell, and the first couch was burned in Cedar Village. I may or may not have been at one of those events. Let's just say I didn't have a passport, so you know what I'm saying. Harry Met Sally, Dead Poets Society, and The Little Mermaid were in theaters. The radio was pumping Paula Abdul and Phil Collins, Bon Jovi and New Kids on the Block. My hair was big, my jeans were baggy, and my jackets were leather. 2 out of 3 persist to this day. At MSU that fall, just like every perfect East Lansing fall, possibility was in the air. Students from every county in Michigan, every state in America, and dozens of countries around the world had arrived here to learn, grow, and become Spartans. Those first few weeks were just magical. When my mom dropped me off at Wonders Hall, we cried, we hugged, and then she didn't hear from me for 2 weeks. She left several messages on my dorm phone answering machine. Yes, an answering machine in the dorm room. We didn't have cell phones, thank God, or I don't know I'd be standing here as your governor today. When I finally called her back, she was relieved and a little concerned. I said, don't worry, I'm having the time of my life. As a comm major, I came here with dreams of becoming a sports broadcaster and working for ESPN. Like any good Spartan, I would tailgate and go to games afterward, too. I lived in South Complex with many of the athletes, and I worked as a Spartan aide for MSU athletics, giving recruit families campus tours. And, of course, I loved basketball, too. Judd Heathcote was our coach. Tom Izzo was his assistant coach. Now, I love that guy. I love Coach Izzo. No one embodies what it means to be a Spartan more than Coach Izzo. Yeah, let's give Coach Izzo a hand. I also did all the classic MSU things, joining the Midnight Yell during finals, downing my fair share of shark bowls, taking fun classes outside my major like ice skating and bowling, much to my father's chagrin. People usually assume my first elective office was in the House of Representatives, but it was actually here when I was elected president of my sorority, Kappa Alpha Theta. Any Thetas in the house? Few? All right. Well, leading that organization of 150 strong, independent young women remains one of the hardest jobs I've ever had. Seriously. And I've governed through a pandemic and plots. But the single MSU experience that shaped my life most, however, was an internship I did at the state capitol. See, my dad encouraged me to give it a shot. I was hesitant because it wasn't originally what I wanted to pursue, but I was curious. And during that internship, I fell in love with public policy. I found the thing I loved and wanted to do for the rest of my life. If I had been on any other campus, I would not have had that same kind of experience. I am where I am today because of MSU. And I bet some of you have had some similar journeys. And even if you didn't, that's okay. There's not one right way to spend your time here. If you showed up, got involved, stayed curious, and made friends, you did MSU right. You probably got a parking ticket or two from your friends at Pace. You painted the rock, pet Zeke, or snapped a selfie with Sparty. You shoveled down a combo extreme and ended, enjoyed Saturday nights at hallowed institutions like Crunchies or Harper's or Rick's. And then you probably enjoyed a quiet Sunday morning at the new Trader Joe's with sunglasses, an Advil, and a big Strange Matter coffee. You're nodding, so okay. I hope you lived it up during your time here and learned a lot about yourself in the process. As a student, I certainly did. This afternoon, I want to share three things I learned at MSU that have stuck with me, and I hope you find them helpful. The first thing I learned is simple. It's a timeless lesson. If you try, you will always get better. That idea is the core of the tagline, Spartans Will. Many of us, especially Michiganders and Midwesterners, are humble, and that's a good thing. But too often, we underestimate what we're capable of. At MSU, I had professors who believed in me and encouraged me to embrace my potential. When I first arrived, I was not very confident in my academic ability. In high school, I won Most Improved Student because I finally started to get my act together junior year. And while MSU was a bit of a reach, it was the only place I wanted to be, and it was the only place I applied. My mother wanted me to have a backup plan. So unbeknownst to me, she applied me to her alma mater, Western. You can imagine my confusion when I got the letter, congrats, you're a Bronco.
5: Michigan Democratic Governor Gretchen Whitmer speaking at Michigan State University's commencement.
6: Thankfully, I had already gotten into state. At MSU, I remember a piece that I wrote about a traumatic incident from my life. Professor Steve McCormick took me aside and told me how brave I was and how well I understood the assignment about cognitive dissonance. It meant a lot. I still remember it. It gave me confidence. I also want to thank Professor Sandy Smith, who's still here, and she was awesome, too, as well as so many other professors I had. In one of my ATL courses, we had to write an alternative ending to a book we had read. The professor read aloud from the three best papers to the whole class. I was surprised when I recognized mine among them. At MSU, I learned that I was capable of so much more than I realized. I learned how fun it was to work at and get better at something I thought I couldn't do. Graduates, you'll never be permanently bad at anything. So always remember what Spartans Will really means. It's an incomplete phrase, and your job is to finish it by doing the work. The second thing I learned here was to keep an open mind. My daughters are both around your age. They put a ton of pressure on themselves to succeed, certainly more than I did when I was 22. The thing I find myself telling them most often is to keep an open mind. As you might say, go on side quests. Do things for the plot. In our competitive world, it's tempting to choose what to do next based only on what you think will look good on a resume. My advice is simple. If something excites you, chase it. Even if it doesn't have an obvious benefit, it'll probably be a good story someday. And it will inevitably come back to help you. Every experience I've had, no matter how seemingly random, has helped me. And who knows? Taking the unexpected step could also help you find your calling. That's what happened to me. My journey to policy and public service was not a straight line. I wasn't a JMC kid. They wouldn't have had me back then anyway. I wasn't interested in government when I got to MSU. I wasn't even particularly political. I took a chance with that internship in the state capitol because it seemed different and interesting. It was a detour, but it ended up being the scenic route that changed my destination. Graduates, take the detour and enjoy the journey. You'll never know where you'll end up. The third thing I learned at MSU is about time. I'm sure today brings back tons of memories of your time here. You might think, how did 4 years go by so fast? As the saying goes, time flies when you're having fun. But the old saying is only half true. Time flies all of the time. The best we can do is savor the good and remember the bad doesn't last forever. Every season or phase of your life will be important in its own way. It'll give your life shape and meaning. A therapist once told me that we're all like a lump of clay. And when a lump of clay is hollowed out, it becomes a cup or a vessel. When you go through something, when something's taken away from you, what's left behind can have purpose. Your freshman year was changed forever by one of the worst days in Michigan history, when we lost three beautiful young Spartans on this very campus. Alexandria, Arielle, Brian. Those three should have been out in the world by now, living their lives and chasing their own adventures. It's not fair that they're not with us anymore. It's not fair that some of you will still carry scars, both seen and unseen, from that day. It's not right that your first year at MSU was traumatic. But nothing, and I mean nothing, has inspired me more than the resilience, courage, and community that you and your fellow Spartans showed in the days and weeks after that dark day. You turned pain into purpose. You demanded this time be different. You fought for change. And because of you, we came back to this campus just a few months later, and I signed new laws that have gone on to save many, many more lives. That night took something from everyone. But what was left behind was a deeper love for each other and a belief in our power to make real change. Spartans, cherish the good and remember, the bad doesn't last. I thank you all so much for welcoming me today. I have one final request, and it's an exercise. Imagine you have a Polaroid camera. Pick four snapshots from your time at MSU. Four pictures that you'll carry with you forever. Maybe one from each year. Think about those moments. What do they show? And most of all, who's in them? I bet most of your Polaroids are group pictures with people you love. For the rest of your life, I hope you see that the best parts of life are the people by your side. You could be in beautiful places doing important things, but if you don't like who you're with, it doesn't matter a whole lot. If you're with people you love, you can get through anything. You've all just wrapped up four fun, foundational years of your life. You've been lucky to do so with wonderful people alongside you. As you move away, or hopefully stay in Michigan, form community wherever you go. Bring people together. It's just what Spartans do. We like to think that the world would be a better place if it looked more like MSU, and that's certainly true. I know the world is a better place because you are in it. Spartans, remember that you are loved, you are valuable, and whatever you want to do, you will. This is my last year as governor, and that's why I wanted to be here with all of you for my final college commencement. This is where it all started for me, and part of me will always be here. Today is a snapshot memory for me forever. Thank you all again. Congratulations. I love you. Big Gretch out. Go green!
5: Michigan Democratic Governor Gretchen Whitmer speaking at the commencement of her alma mater, Michigan State University, on May 1st. Now Florida Republican Governor Ron DeSantis speaking at Ave Maria University in Florida. He praised the school for instilling the pillars of the Catholic faith in students and encouraged graduates to look to the guidance of America's founders as they move into their postgraduate lives.
7: Well, thank you so much. It is great to be here at Ave Maria University in the best state and the best country in the world. Now, as the governor of the entire state, I get around a little bit, but I will say that Southwest Florida, this region of Florida, has always been very special to me. I have it on good authority that when Republicans die and go to heaven, it looks a lot like Naples, Florida. I'm also excited to be here at this community, Ave Maria. I remember when this was a tomato field. I remember when the university was being built. I remember when the first houses are being built. But it's become a unique community, not just in our state, but in our country. You are way more likely to run into a golf cart than you are a criminal. And what passes for scandal here is when someone fails to genuflect at Mass. Pretty good culture you got there. And then here at Ave Maria University, you are doing it the right way. You are not being swept up in the spirit of the age. Instead, you have a university that regards faith and reason as complementary, and that can provide a lens for which we can find the truth. You have rigorous classical liberal arts education, not rooted in passing fads and the latest ideological joyrides that we see in so many other universities, but in rigor and in the promotion of traditional moral virtues. You also have faith as the foundation, not just as for academic life, but also for campus culture. So many Catholic in name universities we have in this country, and I can say Ave Maria is the genuine article. So congratulations. And what Ave Maria is doing is something that we all must do. It's not to try to conform our faith to the spirit of the age, but to pursue truth regardless of where those currents are going. We share a faith that is over 2,000 years old. It represents a fixed reality of who God is and what God has done, above all in the life, death, and resurrection of Christ. You think of the early Christians as a persecuted sect in a pagan empire, and yet the faith has outlasted the Roman Empire. It spread to barbarian cultures. It survived skepticism during the Enlightenment, and it has even survived under very brutal totalitarian regimes. The faith does not depend on what is fashionable or who holds power. It is, in fact, the truth that ultimately will set you free. When St. Paul instructed Timothy to, quote, guard the deposit entrusted to you, he was speaking of a deposit of faith that was objective and unchanging. The truth is not subject to a popular vote, and it doesn't follow popular fads. The church, its role is to shape the times through faith, not to exchange these timeless truths for temporary relevance. North is still north, right is still right, even when you have to stand all by yourself. Now, truth must also be central to our civic life as Americans. I think it's important to say this year in the 250th anniversary of the founding of the United States of America. This should be a time where we all reflect on the principles on which this country was founded and that made it great. Now, in Florida, we're leaning into this as a state. We believe it's important for young people to learn more about the founding of the country, but also our more seasoned citizens who may not have been exposed to this throughout their education. We're even commissioning statues in counties that are named after the founding fathers. And you know, there's a lot of blue states taking those statues down, so I'm getting them at a discount on the open market, and it's working out really good for us.
5: Florida Republican Governor Ron DeSantis speaking at Ave Maria University.
7: But it's important to do because 250 years ago, we had a group of founding fathers that risked their lives, their fortunes, and their sacred honor to establish an independent free nation. That was not the same when they signed their John Hancock's on the Declaration of Independence. That is not the equivalent of just popping off on social media. When they put their signatures on that document, they knew they had two choices, success or death, and they all would have been put to death for treason had they not succeeded. They had a lot to lose. This was not the French Revolution. These were very successful people. They were the movers and shakers of the colonies, but they believed that it was important to take a stand, not just for themselves, but for us many generations later. They really sought a conservative revolution. All they were trying to do was have the traditional rights of Englishmen be respected by Parliament and by the Crown. But in formulating the revolution, they had to think deeply about where our rights come from, what is the proper role of government, and in doing so, they set the stage to have revolutionary consequences for human freedom, starting with the Declaration of Independence. They later, the next decade, went and had to formulate a constitution. As they're doing all these things, they were very smart about history. They studied the history of every republic for the history of mankind. And they tried to draw lessons from them. And the one lesson, there was really only one common thread that united all previous republics in human history, and it was this. Every single one of them had failed. And so they understood it fell to the United States of America to determine once and for all, can we actually have a society where we govern ourselves, where our rights are God-given, not government-granted, where we live under a rule of law, not the rule of individual men, where government is constitutionally limited, or is mankind destined to live under various forms of despotism for the rest of human history? And they really believed, and I believe, that ultimately the United States would be the one to answer that question. Now, in spite of winning a war, in spite of issuing a Declaration of Independence, even framing a constitution and a Bill of Rights, they didn't think that ultimately answered the question. That gave the United States the ability to potentially answer the question in the affirmative. That's why when Benjamin Franklin walked out of the Constitutional Convention, he was asked, "Did you give us a republic or a monarchy?" And his answer was, "A republic if you can keep it." They understood you could have the best Declaration of Independence in the world, you could have the best constitution in the world. These do not run on autopilot. They require every generation of Americans to step up and defend institutions, defend freedom when they are at risk. And that is as true today as it was then. Now, this is something that I think is similar to how I view the role of faith, because our country was founded on principles that were not just time capsules in 1776, 1787, or 1791. These are enduring principles because they are true principles. They are an accurate reflection on human nature. They are accurate reflection on the fact that government does not give us that our rights. God gives us our rights, and that governments must be constitutionally limited. So just as we rely on a 2,000-year-old faith to guide our spiritual lives, we must keep faith with those timeless political truths, and those must serve as the foundation of our civic life. Now, human nature has not changed since 1776. The need for constitutional limits on government has not changed since 1776. That a free society must be guided by the rule of law, that has not changed since 1776. Now, Florida has done more than anyone to carry the torch of what George Washington called the sacred fire of liberty that represents that spirit of 1776 that we will be celebrating on July 4th. We have done a lot, but some of the things we have done, we preserve freedom during COVID, not just for the people of Florida, but really for people around the country. We've also ensured the triumph of the rights of parents to direct the education and upbringing of their children. We defeated pernicious ideologies that sought to corrupt our institutions. We created and defended a culture of life in Florida, and we became the number one state in the United States for religious liberty, and so much more. On and on it goes. But here's the thing, and the graduates are going to find this out. Leadership is not cost-free. Whenever you stand for something, if you're making a difference, it's likely because that's not easy. It's very easy to just hitch your wagon to whatever wind, the way the winds are blowing. The test of leadership is whether you're able to dig in, stand up for what's right, even when it is not something that is popular. And for us, it was mostly we were not popular with the elites and the media and academia and all this, and we took a lot of blowback. But it's the right thing to do, and you got to be willing to do that. You're also going out in a world where, and you've grown up in this, where we have information overload Now, on the one hand, it could be a mechanism for truth seeking. You can press a button, send a truth all around the world, and you wouldn't have been able to do that 40 years ago. But it also allows a lot of bad actors to say a lot of bad things. Sometimes the truth can be elusive, and being able to sift through a lot of the verbal rubble that gets thrown out is something that's going to only be more important as technology continues to advance.
5: Florida Republican Governor Ron DeSantis speaking at Ave Maria University.
7: You're graduating on the eve of another technological innovation people are talking about in terms of artificial intelligence. And as faithful Catholics, I think we all understand that technology can be very good, but it must be channeled to benefit individual liberty and to benefit humanity. We must not be governed by the almighty algorithm. Technology must enhance the human experience, not supplant the human experience. And these are going to be debates that are going to rage, not just today, but for many, many years to come. Now, everyone sitting here getting a degree is going to pursue a lot of different things. Some will try to go into law, medicine, business, social work, who knows? And you have obviously a great foundation with which to pursue those endeavors. But no matter what you choose, everybody here will have the duties to strengthen and improve the republic, regardless of that chosen vocation. You have a responsibility to continue the preservation of a free society. Now, maybe that means you end up being an office holder like I am. Maybe it means you are in the military, you join law enforcement. Maybe you're just very successful at business. Maybe you're involved in medicine. Maybe you just have a strong family, you're involved with your community, and you're a diligent citizen. There's ways that you can do it, and they're not all the same. But make no mistake about it, you are the inheritors of the greatest political project in history that began 250 years ago. We have a responsibility, you have a responsibility, to preserve that sacred fire of liberty. This is the fire that burned in Independence Hall in July of 1776 when those 56 men signed their names to the Declaration of Independence. It's a fire that burned at a cemetery in Gettysburg, Pennsylvania in 1863 when our nation's first Republican president pledged this country to a new birth of freedom. It's a fire that burned in 1944 when a merry band of brothers stormed the beaches of Normandy and helped free a continent and save the world. And it's a fire that burned at the foot of the Berlin Wall in 1987 when a very resolute president stood in front of that wall and said, "Mr. Gorbachev, tear down this wall." This is the charge, to maintain and preserve that sacred fire of liberty. So the question is, as you go out into the world, goes back to Franklin's admonition. After 250 years, what does the future hold? Can we keep it? Can we preserve it? Can we make the republic better? Well, with faithful and civil and civic-minded graduates like we honor today, who have a great foundation and are wearing the full armor of God, the answer to Franklin's question is, yes, we can keep the republic, and yes, we will keep the republic. Congratulations. God bless you, and God bless the United States of America. Thank you very much. Thanks so much. Thank you. Best of luck to everybody. God bless you. Thanks so much. Congratulations.
5: Florida Republican Governor Ron DeSantis speaking at the commencement of Ave Maria University in Florida on May 9th. Now we'll hear from Erica Kirk, Turning Point USA CEO and the widow of Charlie Kirk. She spoke at Hillsdale College in Michigan. She talked about her husband's memory and legacy, encouraging graduates to live their lives like he did. This took place on May 9th.
8: Thank you. First, I want to say thank you to Dr. Arn, your beautiful wife, Penny. You guys have been there for me during the darkest moments of my life, so thank you for that. To all of you here, parents, class of 2026, faculty and staff, it's an honor to be here. It's an honor to accept the degrees that I'll be receiving later on behalf of myself and Charlie. On a lighter note, yesterday was my wedding anniversary, and I couldn't help but think of a funny story to share with you through obviously a lot of pain, but when we got married and we went to our honeymoon the next day, we decided for our honeymoon that it would be a disconnected honeymoon, meaning no computers, no cell phones, just being able to pour into each other, plan out what our family life would look like, what type of parents we want to be, what type of spouse we want to be, so really just pour into each other. And so, again, no phones, but at the time, Charlie's assistant gave Charlie a bat phone for emergencies, so there was only emergency phone numbers on this phone, nothing else. So when we arrive, we go straight to the gym, because that's what we did, and I'm on one side of the gym, Charlie's on the other, and then all of a sudden, I was thinking, he pulled out the bat phone, and I was like, okay, maybe he's going to put on some music. He loved classic rock. I was like, maybe he's going to put on some music. So I'm on the treadmill, he's over in the weights, and all of a sudden I hear Dr. Arne's voice coming from the side of the room. And so I walk over to him, and I was like, baby, what are you listening to? He goes, I know. He was like, I'm almost done. He's like, I have to finish just a few more lectures from Dr. Arne. I have a few more certificates I have to get from my online courses at Hillsdale. We're almost there. I can't skip him. I was like, baby, you do what you got to do. I'm here for it. But I enjoyed it because I was learning about Churchill, too, when he was working out. I was working out. It was a great little bonding moment. But every time Charlie finished a Hillsdale program, he would online, he would screenshot the certificate of completion, and he would send them to me every time. I know he would send them to the team as well. I believe he also sent them to you every time he did them. He was very proud of them, and he had every right to be. And Charlie blessed myself and our children with dozens and dozens of journals. He loved to journal. And a lot of them at the top, he would write the topic on the journal and what he was going to be writing about. And my goodness, does he have a ton that say Hillsdale and Dr. Arne. And so those are the ones that I really look forward going through as time goes on, because he really understood that this institution wasn't normal. It was something that elevated his thinking to be a thought leader and really become a serious person, not just a political talking head, but someone who truly sought out the beautiful things in life, the good, the true. And he really took that seriously because he loved learning, and that's what set him apart, just as all of you. You guys love learning, and I would tell him, and he would like to hear it, but I love telling him because it was honest. I would say, I love learning from you. And so whenever we would have date nights, I would just be like, tell me something that I don't know about the founding fathers, or tell me something about Benjamin Franklin, because he loved learning about Benjamin Franklin, or tell me something about Churchill. He just loved being able to share what he had learned in those moments. And it's more than, and you guys know this, it's more than just memorizing statistics and facts. It's how you are able to absorb such knowledge that elevates your thinking above the noise of this world. And through his learning, Charlie was better able to recognize his duty to pursue truth and to defend liberty. And this responsibility he felt to God, he felt it to our family, to our country, and that was born from what he learned. And Charlie was able to see things on a multidimensional level, which was really powerful to witness. He sought to order what was disordered and came to the table with solutions instead of more problems. He was very solution-oriented. That's a prime characteristic of an entrepreneur. But he had solutions, whether that be for the government or for the culture. And that's what all of you are called to do also. All of you students here that are graduating, you have learned about the permanent things, and you share in that responsibility to be a part of the solution for this nation and this world. And just to inspire you a little bit more, when Charlie loved to tell the story of how Turning Point USA started, like all great startups, it started in a garage in Lamont, Illinois. And he was fresh out of high school, and he would say he had no money, no connections, and no idea what he was doing. But to the world, that might seem relevant, but to God, it's not.
5: Turning Point USA CEO Erica Kirk speaking at Hillsdale College commencement.
8: He knew that what the Lord had put on his heart, that was his calling, and that's what he was going to pursue. And God really put a hedge of protection around him as he built and he strived to build something that would outlast him. He founded Turning Point USA to show our lost nation back to its original principles, and he saw the problems in our country. And in a response, he sought to turn a doubting, godless, and defiant nation back to God, to remind a confused nation that our freedoms are not guaranteed and we must sustain them, and point a lost generation back to truth, virtue, and right living. Charlie used every second he could pursuing the greater good and the greater things of life. I witnessed it firsthand. He was meticulous about his time, down to the second. He knew his calendar so well. And as a couple, we always understood the finitude of life. Not in a depressing way, because if you do look at it too long, you can get depressed about it, but it's not depressing. It's in a way that makes you appreciate life more. Because we are all here on this earth for such a short amount of time. Such a short amount of time. And it's so humbling, the contrast between human limitation and God's infinity. That's why our choices, even the smallest ones, matter. They matter so much. And through your time as a student at Hillsdale, you've spent years preparing, you spent years learning and being shaped in ways both seen and unseen. And now you find yourself standing at the threshold of a life that will no longer be structured for you, but entrusted to you. And that's important, that's special, because once what once felt guided will now require direction, and what once felt theoretical will now become deeply, personally real. And as you continue forward in life, I want you to kind of embrace the similar blueprint of my husband, where he loved to point out that God made us purposeful beings. And continue forward in life with clarity and intention, and you will come to understand that life is not defined by the abundance of options, but by the weight of the choices that you make within them. And those choices, more often than not, are not dramatic or obvious, but quiet and compounding, forming the blueprint of your lifelong before anyone else can see what you are building. Each of us must order his own house, live rightly, and aim for high and beautiful things. And if we do, we may save our souls and perhaps, by the mercy of God, contribute to the preservation of our country. But what does that mean for you, for the students that are sitting here, for the graduates? It means that responsibility has now settled upon you. And that's very important, not as a burden meant to overwhelm you, but as a calling meant to ground you. And starting tomorrow, you are now in a position where truth must be pursued and defended. And that responsibility comes from your identity as Christians, as Americans, and as graduates of Hillsdale College. Because to the world, they believe truth is something to be reshaped. But to all of us in this room, it is something to be honored. If you are going to live as a purposeful being, then aim high at worthy things, because purpose is not something that just drifts into your life. It is formed through what you attend to, what you think about, what you return to when your thoughts start to wander over and over again. And over time, your thoughts become your priorities, and your priorities become your direction, and your direction becomes unmistakably your life. And what you seek in life, you will get. If you're seeking the ugly, the conspiracy, the pain, you'll find it. And if you're seeking the good and the true and the beautiful, you will find that as well. For example, if what occupies your mind is comfort, you will, with remarkable consistency, build a life that avoids difficulty and seeks ease. If it is pleasure, you will find ways to arrange your life around it. And while you may succeed in achieving both comfort and pleasure, You may also find, perhaps to your own surprise, that they are incapable of sustaining the weight of a meaningful life, because you are not made for a life that asks nothing of you. You are made for something higher, something that calls you upward rather than settles you downward. At the center of that life, it must be Jesus Christ, always, to love him and to serve him, because he is the axis upon which all other priorities turn. That was our family's priority. It still is, to serve the Lord. And it's the lens by which everything else flows through. Along with that, Charlie would often encourage people, like Dr. Arn said, to get married young, not rushed, but young. And congrats to those who have been married or are married in this room, but it's special. He'd also say, have more kids than you can afford. But I just want to encourage all of you, to the men, you are called to provide. You are called to lead, to anchor your families in strength and consistency.
5: Turning Point USA CEO Erica Kirk speaking at Hillsdale College commencement.
8: To the women, you are called to nurture, to build, to shape lives with wisdom and endurance. These are not secondary callings. They are among the most significant ways a life can be rightly ordered. And so in closing, as you journey along, pursue truth and defend liberty, like I said before. Love your country. I've said this many times and I'll say it again. Our country is not perfect, but my goodness, is she good. And we live in the greatest nation ever. Love her. This country preserves life. Love your country because we have the right to property and the freedom to speak and serve God. Defend and preserve it for your children. And pursue learning your whole life. It's important. Read great books. Challenge yourself. Build and maintain deep friendships. The world you are entering will not always affirm what you know to be true. In many ways, it will challenge it. It'll distort it. And at times, it will oppose it. That's good. Challenge is a good thing. But please know this. Your responsibility is not to reflect the world. Quite honestly, if you want to make a difference in the world, it's very hard to do that when you look just like it. As Christians, we are in the world, not of it. It's a good reminder. But my husband's life and how he lived was a fantastic blueprint for that. And that's why our entire team as well at Turning Point USA is dedicated and determined to continue the work that my husband started. But don't forget this moment. Being in this room, parents and students alike, this is a special moment. Soak it all in. You've worked hard for this. You've earned it. And as you start day one as a graduate, build carefully, choose wisely, and aim not at what is easy or immediate, but what is beautiful and true, knowing that a life lived this way without compromise is a life that matters, not only for what it achieves, but for what it preserves. God bless you, class of 2026, and God bless America. Thank you.
5: Turning Point USA CEO Erica Kirk speaking at the Hillsdale College commencement in Michigan on May 9th. Now to Chapel Hill, North Carolina, where country music artist Eric Church spoke at the University of North Carolina's commencement. In his remarks, Eric Church used his guitar as a metaphor, encouraging graduates to write their own song in life. This happened on May 9th.
9: Stop it. We'll get to this in a second. I'll explain this. But I want to say before I begin, I want to thank the Chancellor. And I want to say that I grew up, as was mentioned. Oh, they can't hear me? Okay. Let me know when you can hear me. Hello?

0: Oh, I'm glad to see you. Come on, Alex. Okay. Oh, no. Oh, no. Is it there? You hear me now? Oh, thank God.
1: I mean, he's got it.
0: So I hope you're enjoying yourself. This is a lot of fun. I was saying that I'm from a small town, Granite Falls, North Carolina. And before I begin again, there were three things that mattered to me growing up, mattered to my family. And it was God, it was family, and it was Dean Edward Smith. And from the beginning of my life, I was born, bred, and dead Tar Heel. So this means more to me than I can describe tonight, that you guys would have me here to do this. I've been grinding on this for a little bit about how to do it. I have torn up multiple speeches. I have thrown things. And in one of my fits of frustration, I sat down with a guitar. And I thought, man, who am I kidding? I need to figure out a way to do this with a guitar. So if you'll indulge me, I want to start with a sound. You know this sound. It's a guitar that's out of tune. Something that almost gets there, that tries, but doesn't. And some ancient, honest part of your brain knows it immediately. You don't need training to hear it. You just know. That sound is the sound of something beautiful that has not been tended to. Six strings. When all six are in tune, the chords they make can stop a conversation cold, carry a broken person through the worst night of their life, or make a room full of strangers feel for 3 minutes like they've known each other forever. But if even one is off, the whole chord unravels. Not gradually, not politely. The moment you strike it, you know. I believe your life runs on this principle. And I'm going to break it down for you right now and tell you about your strings, okay? String one, the low E, that is your foundation. The low E is the thickest string. It is the heaviest. Every chord a guitar can make rests on this string being in tune. Your faith is the low E of your life. The thing that sits at the very bottom of you. Your belief about what this life is for, what you owe, what holds the universe together when science reaches the edge of its own explanation and shrugs. The people who tend to their faith in ordinary seasons do not come undone in extraordinary ones. They still hurt. They still sit in hospital waiting rooms asking unanswerable questions at 3 a.m. But they have a foundation to return to. The world will try to untune this string. Through busyness, through slow accumulation of a full schedule, a full inbox, a full life. Listen to me. Tend to your faith. Not just when you're broken, but when you're whole. String two. String two is family, okay? Look out at these bleachers. Look around. Somewhere in that crowd is someone who has loved you longer than you've been easy to love.
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0: It's true. Someone who saw you at your actual worst, not your public-facing worst, and didn't leave you. Someone who worked a job they didn't love to put a book in your hands you sometimes didn't open. Someone who sat alone in a quiet house and cried the weekend you moved into dorms and wondered, have I done enough? That is family. And the A string is where the music starts to get warm. It gives a chord its body, its richness. It's the string that makes you feel like you're not.

not alone in a room. I want to warn you about something. You're about to get busy in ways that feel important, and many are. Professionally ambitious, creatively alive, building the life you've been pointed toward for 4 years, and family, because they love you with a grace you will spend most of your life trying to deserve, will rarely demand your time. They'll tell you they understand, and they'll mean it. Do not take them up on it. Call your people. Not when there's news, not when there's nothing. Show up when it costs you something. Let them see you when things are hard. The A string is not a holiday string. It's an everyday string. Protect it. The D string, the heart of a chord. On a guitar, the D string sits right at the heart of the instrument, in the middle of the low and high strings, giving the chord its body and its soul. Strike a full chord in a D string is what you feel in the center of your chest. That is not an accident. That is exactly what the right spouse and partner will do for your life. The person you choose to share your life with is the most important decision you will ever make outside of your faith. They will either amplify every other string you're playing or slowly pull the whole instrument into an out-of-tune mess. Not that I know that. I love you, honey. Find your best friend, someone you want to talk to at the end of a long day. Look for shared values over shared interest. You don't need to love the same food or music. You need the same compass, though it would be a benefit if you both hated NC State. Say, that wasn't in the speech I added. I'm throwing it in there. The right partner is the string that makes the whole chord ring fuller and warmer and truer than anything you could ever play alone. Choose them wisely and then love them fiercely. The G string. That's what it's called. Sorry. I didn't name the damn thing. That's just what it is. The G string drifts faster than the others on a guitar. I can promise you that is true. I have dealt with it my whole life. It's because ambition and resilience both live on this string, and they pull in opposite directions. I want you to want things. You should want things. The world has more than enough people standing at the edge of their own potential, waiting for a permission slip that was never going to arrive. Want the thing. Say it out loud. Build toward it with everything you have. And when you fail, and you will fail. Hemingway wrote it plainly, right in the sternum. The world breaks everyone. Afterward, the best of us are stronger at the broken places. Get back up. Tune the string. Keep playing. The B string is about community. Your generation faces a temptation no generation before has ever faced. The temptation to perform for everyone and belong to no one. To be globally visible and locally invisible. To have thousands of followers and no one knows actually where you live. Resist this. Plant yourself somewhere. Put down roots with the full intention of growing there. Learn the actual names, not usernames, of the people around you. Volunteer. Coach the team. Build the thing your community needs, even if the internet will never see it. Generosity

0: Generosity is not something you do after you make it. It's how you make it. And if you get lost, and at some point, I promise you, you will, you have a place you belong now. Come back. Walk through the quad on a fall day. Or sit on Franklin Street on a game day. And remember, these are my people because I am a Tar Heel. My last tour took me 42,185 miles over North America. And every single night, near and far, someone had on a Carolina flag, a Carolina hat, or a Carolina jersey. You will find yourselves, speaking from experience, high-fiving strangers wearing Carolina gear in faraway airports, or staying up across time zones to catch the last moments of a game, or canceling a show in Texas to be with your people in the Final Four as you vanquish Coach K, you're welcome.
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0: And having the ultimate pride knowing that's the night my boys learn the Carolina fight song ends with "Go to Hell, Duke." True. Carry this community with you as you plant your roots. It will reap a bountiful harvest and make your song richer and fuller. And finally, the high E string. This is the thinnest string. It's the highest note. The one that carries the melody, that single line above the chord that everyone in this room recognizes and takes with them on the way home. It's also the one bent most easily by outside pressure. Social media is going to show you 1,000 versions of a life that looks better than yours. The comparison will be relentless, curated, and a lie, dressed up in really good lighting. Someone's comments, someone's criticism, someone's cold opinion is going to try to convince you to retune yourself to match what they think you should sound like. Do not let them touch your string. You were made uniquely, wonderfully, distinctly. There's a sound only you can make, a voice that has never existed before you and will never exist again. A contribution only you can bring, a way of seeing that belongs to only you. The world does not need another cover song. It needs an original. Six strings of life and willingness to keep them in tune. Six principles, six pillars. When all six are in tune with each other, the chord your life makes is full and resonant and true. All six will drift, not one or two, all six, in their own time, in their own season. Your faith will go quiet when you need it loud. Your family will get complicated in a way only the people who love you most can complicate things. You will go through hard seasons with your spouse. Your ambition will hollow out and your resilience will wear thin. Your community will start to feel like an obligation and your world will try to sand down the edges of exactly who you are. This is not failure. This is not weakness. It's the inevitable universal experience of living in an imperfect world that doesn't stop to let us tune up. And the difference between a life that sounds like music and a life that sounds like noise is whether you stop and listen. Whether you're honest enough to hear which string has drifted out of tune and humble enough to make the adjustment instead of just turning up the volume and hoping nobody notices. Because you will notice. The part of you that knows what the chord should sound like will always notice. It will not let you go. Life won't be right until it is tuned. Trust what your heart hears and is telling you about your song. So graduates, now I encourage you to take your six strings, make it something worth hearing, and play your song as I leave you with mine. Oh, hang on, we gotta do this the right way. Hang on.
2: You gotta put these things on.

0: Congratulations, class of 2026, and go Tar Heels. Thank you, guys.
1: Country music artist Eric Church speaking at the University of North Carolina, Chapel Hill's commencement on May 9th. Our next commencement speech comes from former University of Michigan men's basketball and NBA player Jalen Rose. He spoke at his alma mater's commencement. He gave graduates advice on leadership and being resilient. This happened on May 2nd.
2: Wow. This is incredible, and it's definitely a blessing to be here. Welcome. Congratulations, graduates. Wow. I want to thank our wonderful president. Please give him some love. The Board of Regents. Because whoever thought giving me a live microphone in front of 75,000 people, that's a lot of trust. That's a lot of trust. If you ever saw me as a member of the Fab Five or anything that I've done on this campus, if these walls could talk, right? So it's only right I represent my hometown. You've seen Harbaugh do it. You've seen the football team do it. I got to boss and buff up. You know what I'm saying? If you know, you know. And as I mentioned, it's definitely a blessing to take this stage. And I was riding here with two Michigan graduates, and I asked both of them, who spoke at your graduation? They didn't know. Y'all gonna remember this. I guarantee. And for those that don't know me, I was a Michigan undergraduate. The fifth member of the Fab Five to sign his letter of intent. And we were here in the 1990s. Yes, the 1990s existed. And for as long as I can remember, really since I was a little kid, loving the football helmets, I've been amazing blue through and through. So again, thank you guys for this amazing opportunity to speak. But I want to talk about an old-fashioned idea that's in desperate need today. It's a topic that each of you have the power to advance in the world if you choose. I want to talk about integrity. I'm going to use a lot of sports terms, political terms, psychological terms, educational terms, but the thing that I want you to think is, these are metaphors for life. And if you go to the U of M website right now, literally, and you type values in the search box, the first one of the list of six is integrity. And I just want to quote this. We act with honesty and take responsibility for our actions. So I'm going to expand on that definition. Integrity means an uncompromising adherence to a moral code. When I began writing this speech, and trust me, I did this 150 times. I was up all night last night. I wanted to make sure I came to support you guys, represent, and let you guys know that I took this serious. I didn't know the number one value at the University of Michigan when I went here was integrity. But I learned it. I felt it. And I'm here to tell you, there's a good way to live with integrity. It's the Michigan way. Because I can't lie, getting a degree in Ann Arbor hit way different than East Lansing. It just does. And while I consider myself a Michigan man, I figured sometimes that term can sound limiting. And so these days we're empowered to claim our identities, our orientations, our cultural inheritance, our belief systems. This is a good thing, an incredible thing. Yet the term Michigan man to me seem limited. And I feel like I want to broaden it today, if that's okay, to make the term more representative of all of us. So I propose that Michigan man simply becomes Michigan. I am Michigan. We are Michigan. You can't tell me I'm not a Wolverine. If you ever saw me play basketball here on campus, the bumpy face bad team, Jalen, he was fearless. Like, he was hazardous to my health. He really was. So again, we are Michigan. So in preparation for today, I made a few lists of my ties to this prestigious university. I'm a Detroit native. I'm a member of the Fab Five, along with Jimmy King, Ray Jackson, Chris Webber, Juwan Howard. The banners will be hung. Yes. I actually made the dean's list here. So raise your hand if you made the dean's list. I actually did that before. I was surprised. I was like, wow, me? I'm like, all right, cool. Some 20 years ago, I endowed a scholarship here at the University of Michigan that's enabled multiple graduates to sit in the seats that you're sitting in right now. And y'all know Michigan has swiped that credit card fast. Woo, boy. You parents know what I'm talking about. They just asked my credit card before they asked for my name. I was like, all right. Like, okay.
1: Former NBA player Jalen Rose.
2: I'm the founder of a charter school in my hometown of Detroit, the Jalen Rose Leadership Academy. We're completing our 15th year, our 15th year, and our college acceptance is 100%. And you would never have thought that I actually have students that go to Michigan. This is a real thing. And students from my high school in Detroit have also graduated from Michigan. I'm a season ticket holder. They let me pay for those. At least it's right in front of Dusty May, who I love so very much. It's right in front of Dusty. Give it up. Because I woke up today feeling like a national champion. That's how I woke up today. So shout to the 2026 squad. I love y'all. Give it up for them. Give it up. Give it up. Give it up. And the crazy thing is we varsity, Ohio State, JV. That's a real thing. And I didn't realize as a Wolverine that I had a level of arrogance because I went here, but carry it. Like all of those terms about excellence and those who stay will be champions, like those are real things. I lobby to recruit players to come to Michigan. You saw we had an Outcast where we had a McDonald's All-American recruit decide that he was going to commit to Michigan. I'm currently a sports analyst for every network, ESPN, ABC, TNT. Big shout out to my TNT family. And last year, I was even presented with the Presidential Medal of Excellence. Excellence. Me? Right? For contributions, purposes, and ideals. And just now, awarded, me awarded, with Michael Phelps. You know what I'm saying? Michael Phelps knows my name. With a doctor of humane letters. I'm a doctor. So y'all know as soon as y'all see me on TV, so I'm about to change it on my IG right now. Like so fast. And for me, this honorary doctorate is a crowning achievement in my life. This is bigger than any score of the game. It's bigger than any championship. And this is also my late great mom who I lost a handful of years ago. This is actually my mama I baited moment. Because Tuesday would have been her 85th birthday. So coincidentally, this is happening right after that. And I know she's stomping the heavens and she's incredibly proud. And before I even came to Michigan, she already had the Michigan arrogance. She was like, it's the Ivy League school of the Midwest. You going to Michigan? I'm like, is that a real thing? Like Ivy League of the Midwest? Like, I thought she made that up. But that's a real thing. We are the Ivy League School of the Midwest. And giving back for me is everything. My hometown and this university has shaped all 360 degrees of me. My labor of love is to continue to give back. That's why I'm here. And that's what I want to talk about next. Perseverance and resiliency. I was an All-American. I was recruited to Michigan. Michigan was always my favorite choice. I wanted to stay close to home. So my mother, who we call Ma, my grandmother, who we call Grammy, could attend my games. And it was very important for me to wear this maize and blue. But what I want you to know, adversity, because you're going to run into it, it's going to make you who you are. Adversity teaches perseverance. I never met my biological father. And he was an NBA player. He's the number one pick in 1967. His name was James Walker. And out of spite in high school, he wore 24, I wore 42. He gonna know my name one day. I'm gonna be famous. I'm gonna make it to the league. And so my mother, Jeannie Cassandra Rose, combined my biological father, James, with my uncle Leonard, who took her to the hospital to give birth. And that gave life to the name Jamin, which is now a common name. I know it gotta be some graduates in here named Jamin. It gotta be everywhere. I hear the name, I'm turning around looking all the time, thinking people talking to me. My mom created that name. And so I take a lot of pride in it. So coming from the Detroit Public Schools to the University of Michigan, people were questioning me. Media members, newspaper outlets, figuring a kid from Detroit, how you gonna make it at Michigan? But they didn't pay attention that I was a honor roll student in high school. I actually took pride in my education. I always did. Even wearing this hat, it's so very incredible. The tassel keep getting in my eye. You know? I'm like, wow, this is awesome.
1: Former NBA player Jalen Rose.
2: So the big thing is, how is Jalen gonna make it academically? That was always the undercurrent to my entire life and my entire career. And as I mentioned, making the Dean's List was a prized source for me. Then I left to play in the NBA after 3 years here at the university. I finished my degree while I was playing in the league. Most players, when they leave, they say they're going to come back to go to school. They ain't coming back. But I was like, I went to school for 3 years in the middle of winter. I'm like, I'm going back. You know, some of my classmates showing up in class with shorts on. I'm like, okay, in December. Like, that's the Michigan commitment. I graduated from University of Maryland at College Park, because when I was trying to get my degree, remote classes, they weren't available. That literally didn't exist. It's almost like having a beeper or having a an answer machine in the room. We couldn't just go to the party. We had to go back to the room and listen to the answer machine to see where everybody was going to be that night. You know, if you know, you know. Big shout South Quad, by the way. Stand up. You know. And having strangers shower me with low expectations, people always underestimated me because sometimes I know how to play dumber than the mark. I do it on purpose. But it taught me perseverance. And it taught me that you have two ears and one mouth for a reason. That's because listening in many cases is a lot more important than speaking. And I want to say it again. For the people in the back, all the way in the back, we're in the big house. The best things, the best communicators and leaders are good listeners. Another thing, a lot of people, and I had to learn this, this is a tough one, this is about to, a lot of people can't deal with correction or criticism. And you must learn to deal with that. It's gonna happen in your life. You must also learn to deal with public scrutiny. Scrutiny can be harsh. Sometimes though, your critics are right. I'm gonna say that again. Sometimes your critics are right. So what I want you to do is continue to keep path forward, stay disciplined, stay focused. And I give a lot of credit to my hometown, Detroit. It raised me. And if I had to use one word that I want you guys to take from today, is resilient. You're required to have resiliency. Turbulence gonna happen. Your dream job ain't happening tomorrow. It is not happening. It ain't. But you're gonna get there though. So you gotta continue to persevere. You gotta have discipline. And I'm gonna introduce you to another word that you're required to have. Hustle. People say it a lot in sports, in life, in everything, but you're going to have more than one job. You really are. And so it's required for you to be able to create multiple efforts. Rocky, of all things, because I used to think I could go to Kronk and box. I used to think I was going to be in the NFL, so I used to watch a lot of Rocky. And Rocky's my favorite sports movie. And there's a quote from Rocky that always stuck with me that I want you to take with y'all today. Life is not how hard you hit. I'm going to say that again. Life is not how hard you hit. It's how hard you can get hit and keep on going. Because this world, could be a mean and nasty place. And it beat you to your knees and keep you there if you let it. Let me say that again. This world can be a mean and nasty place. It'll beat you to your knees and keep you there if you let it.
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2: And so, as the late, great Bo Schembechler, I know, would agree with, and as you guys all know, because y'all did it, y'all doing it right now, those who stay will be champions. You guys are champions. You're graduates. Now, a few final words on how to handle the ups and downs of life, because they will come. And I say this often, but it's very important. You can look down at your phone. You can look at your email. You can look at your text. You can look at social, your TikTok, whatever. I want you to always remember, people come into your life for four reasons. There's only four reasons people come into your life. To add, that means they bring value. To subtract, means they taking away. I mean, you might have to block them, delete them, something. To multiply, that means they trying to run it up. They add to what you're doing or to divide, create division, gossip, drama. So always remember, people are coming into your life for those four reasons. Every person in your contacts have a purpose. Either they're going to add to what you're doing, multiply to what you're doing, or they're going to subtract or divide. They can easily take away your peace, your happiness, your safety. And so it's very important, not only the things you consume, but the human beings that you consume. Y'all know the people in y'all life just like, oh man, they calling me lunch. You know? So be very conscious. And before I leave, and this is an incredible moment for all of you graduates, I just want you guys to know, failure's not an option. You look down at the multiple choice on the test, failure ain't on there. And y'all got degrees from Michigan? Not Michigan State. Little brother. And the funny thing is they try to act like they don't like us calling them that, but it's true. It's actually true. But also I want to say etiquette in life matters. So a few words, they're going to take you a long way. I'm going to teach you a few words that's going to take you a long way. I'm sorry. Excuse me. Please. Thank you. Those are going to be very important words as you continue to matriculate in your personal, professional careers. Many of you are going to have families. You're going to have kids. You're going to do so many amazing things. As a matter of fact, one of y'all might hire me one day. That's the Michigan way. And I just want you guys to know, being able to travel throughout the entire world, there are two words that always connect us. Go Blue.

0: So, congratulations, graduates. The world is your oyster. This is all about you. Success is in front of you. Happiness is in front of you. Love is in front of you. Your goals and dreams are going to happen. But you got to continue to pursue them and endure. It's an honor for me to be here. It's an honor for me to celebrate you guys. And I know the sky's the limit for all your goals. So thank you. Enjoy. And hail to the victors.
1: That was former University of Michigan men's basketball and NBA player Jalen Rose speaking at his alma mater's commencement on May 2nd.
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1: Now we'll hear from former USAID Administrator Samantha Power. She spoke to graduates of American University's School of International Service in Washington, D.C. She reflected on her time leading the agency and encouraged graduates to find meaningful careers rather than simply a job. This happened on May 9th.
3: Good afternoon, everyone. I'm honored to join your class. Thank you for having me. Thank you, President Alger, Provost Wilkins, and Dean Robinson, for your leadership, for your words, and for convening us to mark this amazing day. Thank you to Wisdom and to Malia for incredible speeches and for showing us what the next generation's leadership is going to look like. I'm immensely grateful and honored to receive an honorary degree from American University's School of International Service. This is one of the nation's premier institutions for the study and the practice of working to improve the world around us. Graduates, given what drew you to this program and what clearly drives you, I would feel privileged to share this special day with you any year. But I feel especially fortunate to be joining you today because two of the core ideas at the heart of the AU School of International Service are under significant pressure at this moment. What are those ideas? I don't have to tell you. The belief in our interconnectedness, the idea that each of our fates is linked fundamentally to the fates of others, and the calling to serve. I'm here to tell you, graduates, that if you stay true to these core ideas, you will find great meaning in both your lives and your careers. And I'm here to tell you, anxious parents, that even if your kids' career pathways now seem a little less stable, their journeys a little more jagged than they look like they were going to seem a few years ago, your graduates most definitely chose the right university and learned the right things to position themselves to meet this moment. Rest assured. As you heard, my most recent stint in international service came at USAID, then the world's leading bilateral development and humanitarian agency, which I had the privilege of running from 2021 until January 20th, 2025. When I lived in Washington, D.C. as USAID administrator, this was my neighborhood. My kids played Little League a few blocks away at Friendship Field off Mass Ave and Van Ness. I paid far too much for coffee Sunday mornings at Waugshall's. And I took our two yellow Labradors, Snowy and Finley, on long walks on the trails in Glover Archibald and Battery Kemble Parks. In living a stone's throw from American University, I encountered you, students, constantly. Yeah. Sometimes I actually had to think twice before leaving home because you stopped me on the street so often providing suggestions on what more we could do to support Ukraine. What were we doing to help African countries address their debt distress? And why weren't we getting more food and medicine to Palestinians in Gaza? When I went into the office, I also regularly encountered young development professionals who had graduated from AU. For decades, USAID tapped the talent nurtured on this campus through internships and by recruiting AU grads as USAID contractors, civil servants, and foreign service officers. One of the things that always struck me about the USAID staff who had attended AU is that the workplace and the world remained their classrooms. The AU School of International Service was founded in 1957, and USAID was born just 4 years later in 1961. We believed many of the same things, and we worked in parallel and often together to promote peace, justice, dignity, and security around the world. Almost 14 months ago, I walked out of the Ronald Reagan Building in downtown Washington, D.C. for the last time. Because of the powerful bipartisan support that USAID enjoyed and the growing centrality of development and economic stability to U.S. national security, I left office fairly upbeat about the agency's future.
1: Former USAID Administrator Samantha Power.
3: As I departed, I took in the photos on the walls, photos that captured a range of USAID programs. Health workers giving kids measles vaccines, farmers planting seeds that were more resistant to drought, solar panels bringing electricity to remote villages, and girls raising their hands to get their teachers' attention in USAID-funded classrooms. I felt a profound gratitude to have had the chance to work among 15,000 American and international staff who never seemed to feel even a little self-conscious or corny in admitting on a given day that they hope to change the world. It's a little bit like hanging out with you all. Tragically, within a few short weeks of the handoff from President Biden to President Trump, however, Elon Musk, the richest man in the world, decided to abruptly terminate the work of an agency serving the world's poorest. He did so defaming individuals who had dedicated their lives to what you graduates aim to do, serve others. Musk and his followers didn't just dismantle the largest foreign assistance agency in the world, they also began chipping away at its moral foundations. The destruction of USAID, which the British journal The Lancet predicts will kill 14 million people, including 4.5 million kids under five by 2030, that destruction occurred against the broader backdrop of attacks on empathy. Claims that empathy is emotionally manipulative, something that can cause us to put regard for the welfare of strangers above our own self-interest. Less than a month after bragging that he had spent one of his weekends feeding USAID to the wood chipper, Musk told podcaster Joe Rogan, quote, "The fundamental weakness of Western civilization is empathy," end quote. As if a volatile job market wasn't worrying enough for you all, graduates, some of you might be wondering what will become of empathy itself. Notwithstanding everything that has happened, I am an empathy optimist. I am an empathy optimist because of the power of the arts to pull us, sometimes kicking and screaming, into the shoes of others. I have two teenage children. My son Declan is 6'1" tall suddenly. He's 17 years old. His main preoccupations are girls and the Boston Celtics. Not too soon. But I have seen William Shakespeare, Mary Shelley, Edith Wharton, and the misfits and joyriders created by Bob Dylan songs expand his world. Indeed, he doesn't know I'm sharing this here today, but when his first crush went unrequited earlier this year, I know, he'd appreciate, I will relay that. And I inquired about how Declan was feeling. Instead of teenage mumblings or deflection, he was able to find just the right words borrowed from Bob Dylan. I offered up my innocence and got repaid with scorn. That happened. My 13-year-old daughter, Rian, keeps up with the latest fashion trends and is part of a TikTok generation that takes meticulous care of their skin when they don't need to take meticulous care of their skin just yet. But she is too cool for school. But I have seen the tears stream down her face when Alexander Hamilton's son, Philip, is killed in the duel reenacted in the Broadway show. And nothing on social media can influence her like the character of 14-year-old ponyboy Curtis, a greaser, navigating class conflict and the risk of growing up too fast in the S.E. Hinton novel, The Outsiders. My favorite encapsulation of the ways in which the arts expand us comes from George Eliot, who said they allow us, quote, to imagine and to feel the pains and the joys of those who differ from us in everything but the broad fact of being struggling, erring human creatures, end quote. It's no accident that books are being banned from libraries in America at the same time empathy is under pressure. But for as long as words and song and art surround us, we humans will find ways to transcend our own experiences and identify with others. I am also an empathy optimist because over the last 15 months, I have seen the stubbornness and the resilience of those driven by the call to serve, the same call that animates you. I mentioned earlier the incomparable USAID workforce. They didn't join the U.S. government for the money, obviously. They most certainly didn't go into development or humanitarian work for the lifestyle. More than two-thirds of the countries where USAID worked were in crisis, whether from conflict, natural disaster, or political unrest. Decades after President Kennedy issued his famous call to serve, the people who joined USAID answered that call out of a simple, old-fashioned desire to improve the lives of others. Remarkably, even though most USAID public servants were given only 15 minutes to clean out their desks before being escorted out of USAID by security guards, even though they have been defamed and threatened, they have remained clear in their minds about the meaning of their work. As one said to me as they passed through the USAID turnstile for the last time, it was never a job. It was never a job. So here's the thing, graduates. When something is more than a job to you, when it is a vocation, when it is a calling, when it is a place where you find meaning, you will find a way to rise again. You will find a way to contribute. If you have experienced the feeling of being useful in this world, even fleetingly, I promise you are going to find a way to be useful again. Already, hundreds of USAID workers have gone to work at the State Department. Why do this when the leadership of the department had been so quick to lie about the work and the workers of USAID? Why? Because these individuals care about the people in the world who benefited from American programs. Offered a chance to do such work again, they seize that chance. Countless others have returned to the places where they grew up and decided to run for office or join local government. Many have landed in the private sector, where they're bringing decades of technical experience in global health, in education, in energy transition, economic development, and much more into new areas for innovation and growth. As they move into philanthropy, social enterprise, technology, and other sectors, they're helping scale transformative, human-centered solutions across the globe. They have found new ways to be useful. Finally, I am an empathy optimist because, turns out, people care about other people. A new GoFundMe study released just last week found that 71% of Gen Z, ages 18 to 29, had already given to charities in some form. They also, you also, appear to be volunteering at a higher rate than older generations. According to Newsmax, a conservative outlet known for its strong support of the Trump administration, 77% of Americans support international assistance that saves lives, improves global health, strengthens alliances, and bolsters national security and the economy. Even in this deeply polarized moment, why has support for international engagement, development, and humanitarianism endured? Each of us has different scaffolding that holds up our moral architecture. For some of us, it's the words of Jesus Christ that guide our intuitions. Whatever you wish others would do to you, do also to them. Before Christ, the Jewish sage Rabbi Hillel summarized the essence of God's command. What is hateful to you, do not do to your neighbor. That is the whole Torah, while the rest is commentary. Go and learn it, Rabbi Hillel said.
1: Former USAID Administrator Samantha Power.
3: The Prophet Muhammad said, one who spends the night with a full stomach while his neighbor is hungry has not believed in me. Every religious tradition enshrines a different version of this point, but they all come back to a single idea, the golden rule. Do unto others as you'd have done unto yourself. I've always been partial as well to John Rawls's construct, which he called the veil of ignorance. If we're wearing a veil of ignorance and we don't know whether we are rich or poor, gay or straight, man or woman, Muslim or Christian or secular, what would we want the rules and values in our societies to be? If we didn't know anything at all about who we were, how would we wish to see society structured? Surely we would place, if wearing the veil of ignorance, we would place empathy at the heart of our worldview. Now, this may all sound slightly starry-eyed to some of you. International assistance was slashed by 23% globally last year. More conflict is happening now than at any time since the Second World War. Inequality and political polarization are rising, while trust in institutions is falling. We're in the 20th straight year of freedom in decline globally. You know all these facts. You know them better than I do. But you do not have

0: binging on TV series, stepping into the shoes of people with whom they have little in common. Every day, countless individuals, including many here today, are getting back up after being knocked down because they can't help but try again. And every day, whether owing to our faith or our powers of reason, most of us believe and pass along to our children the idea that we should do unto others as we would have done unto ourselves. Empathy optimism is not a playbook for success. It might best be viewed as fuel for the wending journey ahead. American University School of International Service graduates, you have worked so hard to get to this day. Have faith. You are ready to embark on that journey. And have confidence. Your imaginations, your resilience, and your foundational regard for others puts you in the strongest possible position to obtain the ultimate prize, that of being useful. Thank you and congratulations.
1: Former USAID Administrator Samantha Power speaking to graduates of American University's School of International Service on May 9th.
2: The Griot writes that Muriel Bowser walked into Howard University's 158th commencement convocation on Saturday and was met with exactly the kind of crowd you'd expect for a mayor who spent nearly two decades making decisions that don't always land softly. There were cheers, there were boos, there were chants of free D.C. That was from the Griot. Washington, D.C. Mayor Muriel Bowser is a Democrat. She's not seeking a fourth term this year. During her speech, which runs about 20 minutes, she encouraged graduates to embrace being underestimated and push through adversity to achieve their dreams.
3: Good morning, Howard University! Chairwoman Hale, and members of the Board of Trustees, to the President's Cabinet, Chair Royal, and members of the Faculty Senate, to the Student Association President, esteemed faculty, staff, parents, and loved ones, good morning and congratulations. Dr. Frederick, I was a little nervous when I came here, but I just decided to go for it. And so before I get into my remarks for this august assembly, I learned last night that receiving this esteemed Doctor of Letters made me a bison, and I am proud to accept. And it also means, some may not like it, but it also means when you say HU, I can say you know. And just so everyone here knows who are privileged to attend this university, who is a part of this university's long tradition of impactful alumni, and whose faculty has helped shape medicine, business, the arts, theology, and political endeavors, I want you to know that the world knows too. The world knows what happens on this hilltop. The world knows that great institutions founded in the best city in the world, born of post-Civil War Freedmen's Bureau, that great institutions, they last, they evolve, they change, they

0: They change the moment and they lead the moment. Great institutions know that in history, there's history learning and idea exploring and ideology debating. And we know that that debate, perhaps even here, is grasping for air on college campuses. That idea debating across our land is under threat. Under threat by lawsuits, investigations, and the gutting of the Voting Rights Act. We know that higher education is redefining itself to both meet political moments, but also confront technological ones. We know those will change the way we work, live, and thrive, as we autonomous human beings are engaging with autonomous machines. And we know that Howard's history and DC's history are inextricably linked. Howard, you were born in 1867, and the formerly enslaved people of Washington were emancipated 5 years earlier, 8 months before Lincoln signed the Emancipation Proclamation. DC emancipation turned the Capitol into a hub for Black freedom, progress, and intellectual life, providing the human and political momentum that buttressed Howard University's founding. Our histories are also linked by our Native sons and daughters who made great contributions to our city and the world, including pioneering surgeon and researcher Dr. Charles Drew and D.C. Mayor Sharon Pratt and Adrian Fenty, graduates of Thurgood Marshall's and Charles Hamilton Houston's Howard School of Law.
1: D.C. Mayor Muriel Bowser giving the commencement address at Howard University.
0: Are even linked in today's D.C. when just a few years ago, a graduating senior, Julene Broomfield, just like you, coined a phrase, "Don't mute D.C.," that kicked off a movement to fight for the preservation of D.C.'s go-go culture. And now, 159 years from your founding, Howard's job and the charge of its graduates is more important than ever. Yes, to educate Black teachers, ministers, and doctors. And yes, to be a wedge between democracy and autocracy and the accelerator for Black excellence for more Black people everywhere. That's your charge, class of 2026, and I know you're more than ready for it. It became clear to me this week as I was preparing to stand before you that what I'm doing here. Because just like the legacies of Howard University and Washington DC are linked in history, class of 2026, we have something in common too. People have struggled to describe what it means for a mayor to forego another election, another term, another 4 years in power. People have asked me if I'm retiring, resting, or quitting, or running for some other office. And the answer is no, no, and hell no. Just like you, I will be graduating too. This is my commencement too. You'll turn your tassels this morning and I will walk across the stage in January. And just like you, I will walk off the stage without all of the answers, but with the preparation, the scars, and the confidence to meet whatever moments come my way. You spent your 4 years here earning your degree. I spent almost 20 years earning mine. In good times, in unprecedented times of crisis and challenges, with real consequences for 700,000 people. You picked a major. You joined the alpha chapters of the Divine Nine sororities and fraternities. You got internships. You made lifelong friends, acted in plays, and wrote for The Hilltop. You applied for medical school and law school. In 2024 alone, 300 new teachers were trained here, with 85% going to D.C. public schools. And over 20 bison have come to work in D.C. government through our Pathways to Public Service program. I ran for office 6 times in my hometown. I set bold goals like ending family homelessness, creating more affordable housing, more per capita than any place in America. I built on the progress of our public schools and accelerated black home ownership, black business growth, and better opportunities for black developers to be a part of building our beautiful city. You, graduates, spent the COVID-19 shutdown taking classes on Zoom, social distancing, and some of you missing awkward school dances and field trips to Washington, D.C. I spent those years having to shut down a city to keep people safe. We distributed millions in rent and small business relief. I delivered over 200 hours of public briefings and maintained city services. But we have partners like Howard University, and I want to thank you for that, because Howard University has a $1.2 billion economic impact on the city of Washington.
1: D.C. Mayor Muriel Bowser giving the commencement address at Howard.
0: Thousands of D.C. residents and parents, close your ears. Your students spend $25 million in our city every single year. You students have come from big cities and small towns, from the United States and abroad. Some of you from great privilege and others just getting by. I'm from right here. My family has been here for generations. And no one cares more about a free D.C. than me. My father was born at Freedmen's Hospital. My father was born at Freedmen's Hospital. Hear me well. My mother was born at home in Foggy Bottom. The strictures of Jim Crow Washington tried to stunt their immense intellect, savvy, and ambition, but they persisted. My father had a 40-year career in D.C. public schools, ensuring that children and teachers had heat, clean buildings, and opened on time. My mother is a nurse who served veterans and those with mental illness for most of her career. And she, like you, sat on this yard and graduated from Howard University with a master's in nursing. And while my parents could recount many stories of opportunity denied in this nation's capital, their daughter became mayor. These are the traditions and legacies we inherit today. So class of 2026, our job is a tremendous one, to honor and build on those legacies. I want to quickly share a few things I learned along the way. Number one, the world will underestimate you. Use it to your advantage. You will be the youngest, the only woman, the only black person in a room someday. They won't know how the Mecca prepared you. They won't realize that you carry the hopes and dreams of survivors of survivors. They won't know that you are a master code switcher, that you can debate the merits of Meg versus Cardi, or who the real Beyonce is, Beychella or Renaissance, or debate the existential threat of unchecked executive power to a democracy, especially a limited home rule democracy like ours in the nation's capital. I also learned to be in all rooms. I like showing up where no one expects me, with the Republicans and the Democrats, with the elite and the street, with my fellow moms and Jack and Jill, or hanging out with the fellas over Jack Manhattan's. A very successful woman once told me, if you want to spend 5 hours with your CEO, you better learn to play golf. And if you want to be the CEO, you better let that mentor of yours win sometimes. And here's another pro tip. If you are moving into a new town, one of the best ways to meet all the movers and shakers is to join a campaign. Join a campaign for someone you believe in. Volunteer, knock on doors, sign up at fundraisers and meet and greets. And I promise you, you will meet great people, you will see beautiful homes, and you will change your communities. But don't change who you are when you get there. Here's one that has carried me a long way. Be comfortable being misunderstood. Sometimes you will make decisions your friends and family won't understand. You may decide to go the entrepreneurial direction when they want you to get a 9-to-5. You may decide to get married or never marry. You may decide to have kids, no kids, or adopt like me. You may go corporate or into public service. You may make controversial decisions, like painting Black Lives Matter Plaza overnight in front of the White House. You may even make controversial decisions, like preserving home rule with a mayor's order that prevented the takeover of your police department. You may walk the high wire without a net, but still be standing on the hilltop. Those not responsible for 700,000 lives will misunderstand. Some will misunderstand on purpose. Some for clout, some for clicks, others for political gain. I say this without hesitation, do it anyway. Like Marion Barry told me months before his death, the most important quality of a leader is courage. Hear me well, not kamikaze courage, not I'm going to go down fighting courage, but true courage. True courage is a deliberate and strategic choice to face significant risk with a clear-eyed focus on your objective. Fight, yes. Go down, no. Play your cards, yes. Throw the dice on home rule, no. Preserve home rule, yes. Deliver statehood for D.C. with a Democratic House and Democratic Senate and a presidential signature, yes. Miss the opportunity to make D.C. a state, never. Sometimes the bold, courageous decision will be misunderstood. Be okay with that. And remember, courage without strategy will miss the mark every single time.
1: D.C. Mayor Muriel Bowser, a Democrat, giving the commencement address at Howard University.
0: Finally, my personal mantras, win by winning, control what you control, and when a window of opportunity opens, get through it and never, ever quit. To win, ultimately, to reach a goal, you have to succeed along the way. Every task, every day, every stage of life. Make a plan to win the day. Every day, I firmly believe that I won my first election because I won a straw poll hosted by the Ward 8 Democrats. I won the day, and then I went on to win that race and the two that followed, and delivered on my promises to Ward 8 by investing more than $1 billion in the transformation of the St. Elizabeth's campus in Ward 8, where we deliver the home of the Washington Mystics, a new hospital, hundreds of units of new housing, and an incubator for Ward 8 businesses. And Howard University is winning too. You achieved an R1 research designation, the only HBCU to do so. And it's clear to prospective donors and students that this institution has an outsized impact on law, medicine, public policy, and culture. And that is why Howard is attracting more applicants every single year. That's how Howard brought home more than $300 million in just 5 years from visionaries who are less focused on taking over the world and more focused on making it a better place. Graduates, you will see that the world has macro forces beyond our control that visit our lives every single way in ways seen and unseen. I think many of us couldn't predict it that we'd be at war right now. I didn't predict that we would have a second Trump term. We didn't expect 20,000 of our residents to be laid off from federal jobs. So I implore you to deal with emergencies, balance budgets, retrain our workforce, and never take your eyes off your larger mission. There will be opportunities. There will be windows that open and close. Be ready. Be fast. I don't believe that my father ever told me as a kid that, Muriel, I want you to run for mayor. And in fact, I think maybe it never occurred to him as I was growing up. But now that he is flying with the angels, I wonder if he knew what he was doing all along. It was me and my dad who passed out flyers, went to ANC meetings, attended backyard organizing events, work precincts, where I learned the building blocks of politics. Then I volunteered on a campaign. My candidate won. We partied hard on U Street to celebrate, and then we got to work. This is what I also implore you graduates, never quit. Wherever I go, people comment, and they call me sometimes the sports mayor, which I never expected from someone like me who really is tall but can never bounce a basketball or make a basketball team. But I am proud to be the mayor that kept our teams, that brought our football team home, and has created jobs, housing, and economic development for D.C. residents. So sometimes in leadership, you will be called to be patient, to persist, to move in silence while building coalitions of support. And then it's important that you're ready to execute with ferocity. I wasn't able to attract the commanders back home in a week or in a year. It took more like a decade of building relationships, negotiations, and refusing to take no for an answer. And sometimes, graduates, you will win simply because you were the one who never quit. And now, my final words. This might be hard for some of you to hear. And given how much your parents have sacrificed to send you here, it may be hard for them too. Because, class of 2026, you went to Howard University. You were unapologetic. And you are chosen. You've been to the Mecca, and that means the standards for you are higher. So I hope that you accept this with love, because all of us sitting on the stage know this. You know a lot, but compared to what you will learn over the course of your life, you know relatively little. And that is not a criticism. It is a challenge. It is an invitation to be curious, to be dogged in uncovering what you don't yet know. You will build careers, grow families, build businesses, keep homes, provide help to aging parents, and along the way, you will learn about yourself and the world. And you will build on the tremendous foundation you earned here at Howard. So with that in mind, class of 2026, we graduate. You from this hilltop, me from City Hall, both of us shaped by the city, both of us carrying forward what we have learned. We know what is possible, and we know that while we have worked hard, we pass the baton, it changes hands, and our job is not finished. You graduate today on the shoulders of giants, men and women who came to Howard and then changed the world. Today is your turn, and the world had better get ready. Congratulations, graduates.
1: Washington, D.C. Mayor Muriel Bowser, a Democrat, giving the commencement address at Howard University at the 158th commencement convocation of the school. Muriel Bowser is not running for re-election this year, retiring after 3 four-year terms as mayor.
2: Now in our lineup of commencement speeches, we hear from author James Patterson, who spoke to graduates of the University of Wisconsin. He encouraged them to pursue fun careers and to talk to one another civilly rather than fight. This happened on May 9th.
3: Wow. Hi, I'm Stephen King. I'll explain this right-hand thing, maybe left-hand, in a minute or so. Okay, I did some homework on graduation speeches. It turns out most of the best speakers are comedians or politicians who, I must say, are frequently, if unintentionally, very funny. So I was thinking, if comedians are so good at speaking to students at important times, why not have more comedians as professors here at Wisconsin? While we're at it, maybe we should replace some of these impressively robed and mortarboarded deans with comedians, right? Just kidding. Okay, I'm not a comedian. But I am Chancellor Mnuchin's last big mistake. You all know about her big mistake before this one, moving on to Columbia. Seriously, girl? You know, Madam Chancellor, Jennifer, you can't keep going into the transfer portal. There's currently a presidential order limiting how many universities you can play for. You're right at your limit. Okay, back to my study of comedians. I noticed that they laugh at their own jokes, and they offer up sly grins or big, charming smiles. Unfortunately, I don't have a big, charming smile. See? So what I'm going to do today, I'll raise my right hand anytime I'm even attempting a joke. Okay, I'm a big believer in mission statements, and I have a simple mission here today. I want to be worthy of you graduates. And I want to be worthy of your families and friends. By the way, moms, happy Mother's Day tomorrow. Yay! Most important today, I want every graduate to walk out of here feeling that you are worthy. You are worthy. And you're about to find out that feeling worthy is a really big deal out in the world. It's really important. I don't ever give advice, he lied. But here's one big thought that's been driving my life for the last several years. It helped me with my decision to write books with Dolly Parton, Viola Davis, and most recently, Mr. Beast. Yes, sirree, and that's a word, look it up. Mr. Beast and I have a novel coming out in September. Who would have thunk it? But that's what we do. We challenge ourselves. We do things that we didn't think we could do. Anyway, here's the thought that's been driving me forward. My time here is short. What can I do most beautifully? Actually, that idea is much more important for you graduates than it is for me. Your time here is shorter than you think. So what can you do most beautifully? Big idea. It's a motivator, I think. All right, it's time for some Badger goodbyes. Get out your hankies and say goodbye to State Street Brats. Say goodbye to Teddy Wedgers, whatever the heck Teddy Wedgers are. Goodbye to trying to spot the elusive Tunnel Bob. Maybe he's here. Who knows? Goodbye to star watching on Observatory Hill and all the quirks inside the humanity buildings. Goodbye to the 80 bus and all the 80 bus people crammed onto it with you. And goodbye to walking up Bascom Hill in a snowstorm. Who knows what you'll remember from your years here? Memory can be so Proustian. One example. When I was in grade school, there was an apparently unforgettable air raid drill. We all had to stand in the hallway for half an hour, and I had a touch of the flu. Suddenly, I passed out. Fell on my face, broke a front tooth. I came to with a Catholic nun looming like a dark cloud over me. James, she said, whenever you're feeling faint, sit down immediately. You can't fall off the floor. Now, I remember that from third grade, back when dinosaurs were on the earth. Okay, to be perfectly transparent, I didn't attend Wisconsin. That's my loss. My wife, Sue, went here. Sue's parents did. All of Sue's aunts, her uncles, cousins, neighbors, friends, sworn enemies, they're all Badgers.
2: Author James Patterson speaking at the University of Wisconsin on May 9th.
3: Before I married Sue, I had to sign a Badger prenup. Since we've been married, I've had to watch every single Badger football game, every Badger basketball game, every Badger volleyball game, swim meet, cross country meet, table tennis match, beer pong tournament. I have a one breakfast free for every 10 card at Mickey's Dairy Bar. The list goes on, but I'll stop there. Oh yeah. Our only son was baptized Bucky. Here's a story about a very special Badger who led an amazing life. Robert Barnett, Wisconsin class of 68. Bob Barnett was my lawyer and literary agent for 21 years. He died last September. Over 1,000 people showed up in Washington, D.C. for his memorial service. They included the Clintons, the Bidens, the chairman of Fox, the chairman of CNN, Jesse Waters, Dr. Fauci. Bob Barnett had clients on the right and the left. He even had a client who was an anarchist. That would be me. Bob joked that if all his clients showed up at the same time, it would be World War III. In his 21 years as my literary agent, I talked to Bob almost every single day. If we missed each other, Bob would leave the same message. I get nervous when I can't find you. And now I can't find Bob. That's the kind of life we should all strive for. That's how the business world should work. That's how Washington, D.C., should work. So here's to Bob Barnett, Wisconsin class of 68. I so wish he was here today. Where you came from is important. To this day, I look at the world through the lens of a blue-collar kid who grew up in a lower middle-class town, Newburgh, New York. All right. I think that's why I've never been too full of myself, never been too impressed with the bestseller list. My grandmother never got past sixth grade, but she was a brilliant woman. She was my mentor. My grandmother taught me that hungry dogs run faster. My grandmother taught me to get up every morning and to go out and chop wood. My grandmother taught me that hard work is its own reward. When I was an undergrad, I took the required writing course. I got some advice that I never forgot. Mr. Patterson, the professor, said, "You write well enough, but stay away from fiction." Probably good advice. Not one to follow advice, when I was 25, I wrote my first novel, a mystery called The Thomas Berryman Number. It was turned down by 31 publishers. It then won an Edgar as the best first novel of the year. I don't know what that means, but it means something. I then got a job in advertising. Yikes. But I've been clean for over 30 years. I rose, I guess that's the word, to become CEO of J. Walter Thompson, the largest ad agency in the world. I was still in my 30s. On the side, I was writing one or two novels a year, and it was kind of nuts. As you can probably tell by now, I am kind of nuts. Okay, life lessons are everywhere. The trouble is, we tend to ignore them. But every once in a while, we step out of it and actually pay attention. The sun is shining, so I can't see what's in that monitor. That's why I don't go that way. It happened to me years ago on the New Jersey Turnpike. One Sunday, let's go Jersey. One Sunday afternoon, I had to leave my house on the Jersey Shore for an advertising meeting in New York. The last thing that I wanted to do was schlep back to work. An hour and a half later, I was still trapped in bumper-to-bumper traffic. On the other side of the turnpike, an occasional car went whizzing by. Whoosh. Maybe one car every 15 seconds. Whoosh. Whoosh. I sat there absorbing this very obvious life lesson. Then, numbskull that I am, I finally got it. Why hadn't I seen it before? My mission in life had to be to get on the other side of the damn highway, to get in the traffic lane that was moving. My life was going in the wrong direction. That day in Jersey, I focused on writing novels. Also, much more important, I made it my mission in life to try and love somebody who would love me and who I would love back. She's here at Camp Randall today, my very own Badger sweetheart, Sue Sully Patterson. Whoosh! I've been criticized occasionally for collaborating, but I happen to think collaboration is a very good thing. If you need it, here's some proof. Lennon and McCartney, Billie Eilish and Phineas O'Connell, Simon and Garfunkel, Matt Stone and Trey Parker, a dozen or more painters who helped create the Sistine Chapel ceiling. If we're going to save our planet, it will probably be because we finally learned to collaborate, to friggin' work together. Which brings me to another form of collaboration, talking. We need to talk, and I don't mean just us. This whole country needs to sit down and talk things out. We need to talk.
2: Author James Patterson speaking at the University of Wisconsin on May 9th.
3: We need to talk in a civil, respectful manner about pro-life and pro-choice. We need to talk about people's right to vote, everybody's. We need to talk about the constitutional, ethical, and moral powers of the three branches of our government. We need to talk about who has the power to declare war. Of course, you learned a lot of that here at Wisconsin, especially if you went to the deliberation dinners. Okay, these are difficult, confusing, maddening times. I'm probably more confused than you are. I think that might be because of all those idiotic drug commercials on TV. Anyway, if it's any consolation, it's always been confusing when you leave college. It's always been hard. When I graduated, Vietnam was raging, and we were being drafted. When my dad graduated, he got shipped off to World War II. 420,000 Americans, most of them around your age, died in World War II. We don't think about the people who went before us enough, what they sacrificed, so that we can be here for this glorious, perfect graduation day at Camp Randall. So here's to them. A lot of them are up in the stands. For some reason, that reminds me, in about an hour and a half, Sue and I will be arriving at the airport where we will be purchasing a case of spotted cow to bring home. It's so cool to be up here. You can do whatever you want to do. You should try it sometime. Probably a couple of you will someday. Hey, if you decide to have kids, give them hugs, lots of hugs. And please don't be afraid to say I love you, even you big macho guys. Let's all say I love you on three. One, two, three. I love you. That was beautiful. This is a perfect day. You know what else is beautiful? Giving back. When you're eventually in a position to help other people, please give back. Sue and I have given back a little over $240 million. Just messed up, but there it is. We've given financial aid to over 2,200 students at Wisconsin. We helped start the teacher pledge. 1,200 Badgers have gone through that program. Please, no applause. My mom, Sue's mom, and my grandmother deserve all the credit. They taught us well to give back. And you've been taught well at Wisconsin. You've been taught to be responsible, ethical human beings. I have to talk a little bit about passion. I'm still passionate about my writing. That's why I can say with a straight face, I don't work for a living, I play for a living. And if you can do that, man, that's what you want. It's a beautiful thing. Something the French author Flaubert wrote captures the way I feel when I sit down to write. Every morning, 365 days a year, even this morning when I wrote this crummy speech. No. Flaubert wrote, it is a delicious thing to write, to be no longer yourself, but to move in an entire universe of your own creating. Today, for instance, as man and woman, both lover and mistress, I rode in a forest on an autumn afternoon under the yellow leaves. And I was also the horses, the wind, the words my people uttered. Even the red sun that nearly made them close their love-drowned eyes. That's what it's like to write. It's absolutely glorious. Okay, this is a little parable, and it could be useful someday, and it's worked miracles for me. Imagine life as a game, which it is, in which you're juggling five balls. You name them: work, family, health, friends, spirit.
2: Author James Patterson speaking at the University of Wisconsin on May 9th.
3: Somehow, you're keeping all the balls in the air. Hopefully one day, you come to understand that work is a rubber ball. If you drop it, believe it or not, that rubber ball will bounce back. But the other four balls, family, health, friends, spirit, they're made of glass. If you drop one of them, they'll be scuffed, marked, nicked, damaged, maybe even shattered. And once you understand that, once you really get it, you strive for more balance in your life. Last story, finally. I can almost taste one of those very fine spotted cows now. During the summers, when I was growing up, my grandfather would take me out on his delivery route once a week. We'd be up at 4 a.m. packing up his truck. Now, driving a delivery truck isn't the most glamorous job in the world. But every morning, my grandfather would motor over the Storm King Mountain toward West Point, and he'd be singing at the top of his voice. His big, clumsy truck would be bouncing all over the road, and in a loud, excruciatingly terrible voice, he'd sing, "Oh, Susanna," or "Put Another Nickel in the Nickelodeon." And my grandfather told me this. Jimmy said, "When you grow up, I don't care if you become a truck driver or the president of the United States, God forbid. Just remember that when you go over the mountain to work in the morning, you've got to be singing. I do. And I hope the same for all of you. You are, you know, the rest, there's little cliches here, but cliches come out of the truth. You're ready. You're worthy. You're badgers. You're the class of 2026. Have a glorious, spectacular, blessed, mostly perfect life. Each and every one of you, you old farts too. Oh yeah. Just in case anybody's still confused, I'm not Stephen King. Right. I'm Barry Alvarez. Thank you so much.
2: Best-selling author James Patterson speaking to graduates at the University of Wisconsin on May 9th.
4: Now to Arlington, Virginia, where President Trump is speaking after a wreath-laying ceremony at the Tomb of the Unknown Soldier at Arlington National Cemetery.
5: In your faith tradition, would you bow with me in a word of prayer? Almighty God, Creator, Sustainer, and Redeemer of all mankind, on this day of remembrance, we gather as one people here in America's cemetery, humbled by the cost of freedom and united in gratitude for those who have given their lives in the last full measure of devotion.
4: Lieutenant Colonel Kevin Trimble, U.S. Army Chaplain.
5: We remember the soldiers who stood in the breach when liberty was threatened, the sailors who braved the seas in defense of our peace, the airmen who soared into danger so others might live, and the guardians of our homeland who did not return to their family's embrace. From the fields of Gettysburg to the beaches of Normandy, from the hills of Korea to the jungles of Vietnam, from the sands of the Middle East to the skies above distant lands, their courage has been the shield of our nation. Lord, grant us wisdom to honor their memory, not only with words, but with lives worthy of their sacrifice. May we cherish the freedoms they have preserved, defend the justice they have sought, and extend compassion they carried in their hearts. Comfort the families who still feel the ache of absence. May they know their loved ones are not forgotten, that their names are spoken with reverence, and their legacy lives on in the soul of our nation. As we stand among the markers of the fallen, may we be reminded that liberty is never free. It is fought and paid for in courage, in service, and in love. God, we pray for peace, that one day swords may be beaten into plowshares, and no mother need weep for a child lost to war. Until that day, give us strength to be faithful stewards of the freedom entrusted to us. In your holy name, we remember, we honor, and we render thanksgiving. Amen.
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0: gentleman, General Kane.
1: Well, good afternoon, Mr. President, Mr. Vice President, Secretary Hegseth, members of the President's Cabinet, distinguished guests, veterans, my fellow Joint Chiefs, my fellow Americans, and most importantly, our Gold Star families.
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1: Welcome to Arlington National Cemetery, and thank you for being here on this special day. Memorial Day is a day of remembrance, a day of mourning, and a day of celebrating the great American spirit, and most of all, gratitude. Gratitude for the men and women who stepped forward without hesitation when their nation called and said simply, send me. Today, as we gather on this sacred ground, surrounded by rows and rows of beautiful white headstones, we are reminded as Americans that each marker represents a life cut short, an individual story of American courage, tenacity, and grit. This summer, our nation will mark its 250th anniversary, and 2.5 centuries have passed since a group of patriots declared themselves an independent nation. But words alone were not enough to deliver on this declaration. Gaining independence as a nation required action, and a young group of soldiers, sailors, and Marines went out into the battlefields to fight and secure our independence and set the course for our great nation that we know today. Many of them lie here on this hallowed ground. For 250 years, the men and women of America's armed forces have always been willing to sacrifice for something greater than themselves. The patriots buried here connect the frozen encampments of Valley Forge to the cold forests of Europe, the sands of the Pacific to the mountains of Korea, and the jungles of Vietnam to the deserts of the Middle East. Across the centuries, the character, courage, and commitment of the American warfighter has never wavered, and it never will. It's that same warfighting spirit we recently saw in Operation Epic Fury, and we remember and honor those who made the ultimate sacrifice, adding their names to the story of American heroism. To the Gold Star families here today and those watching across this great nation, we know that for you, Memorial Day is not a single date on a calendar. It's literally every single day. You bear a burden that most of us cannot comprehend, but you do so with a grace and resilience that inspires an entire nation. We cannot replace what you've lost, but we can promise you this. Your loved ones' names will never be forgotten. Their names are etched into the stones in this great cemetery, but more importantly, woven into the fabric of the story of our nation. May we always strive to be worthy of their sacrifice, and may we honor them by continuing to fiercely defend the nation they died to protect. We will never forget our fallen and their families, and may we always keep in mind our members of the deployed joint force right now and their families. It is now my distinct honor and privilege to introduce the Secretary of War and a combat veteran himself, ladies and gentlemen, the Honorable Pete Hegseth, Mr. Secretary.
3: Well, Mr. President, Mr. Vice President, Chairman, thank you. Gold Star families, ladies and gentlemen, thank you for joining us to remember our fallen warriors, from the sacred names of bygone eras to the 13 souls of epic fury. On this sacred occasion for our nation, we take the day for memories of our very best. They now lie in silent rows here at Arlington in more than 170 national cemeteries throughout our nation and across 17 countries around the world. They answered the call when it mattered the most. And they gave the last full measure of devotion, so that this great republic of ours might endure. This day began as Decoration Day, when widows and orphans and other mourners placed flowers and ribbons on some 20,000 graves. They were soldiers once, and as they marched off to battle, they sang the lines of the hymn. In the beauty of the lilies, Christ was born across the sea, with a glory in his bosom which transfigures you and me. As he died to make men holy, let us die to make men free, while God is marching on. The mourners of that first Decoration Day knew what we know on this Memorial Day, that these graves are more than names and dates with a dash in between. Each grave marker is a story. The young American on the battlefield away from home, he stayed in combat with loved ones by stayed in contact with loved ones by writing letters. In World War II, they called it victory mail. GIs wrote of coming home and watching sunsets again, of having a cigarette and a beer with their buddies, going to football games and on dates, loving their wives, seeing their children grow tall and great. Different wars, still the same letters today. Those we remember today will never get those sunsets. They'll never get those dates. They'll never get to raise their children. Instead, they were delivered from the battlefields into the arms of a loving Lord and Savior. Their families and their buddies greeting them home with a folded triangle of stars and the piercing sound of a soul bugle playing taps. Picnics, barbecues, and time at the beach, those things are wonderful aspects of Memorial Day weekend, and we should enjoy them for the fallen. They would want it that way. But this solemn day, we must remember that our republic was forged and purchased with blood. American blood. So take pause today and consider the transformation these warriors went through for our nation. Share it with your kids and your grandkids. We must. Ordinary men, when called, can become our heroes. They fought not because they hate what's in front of them, but because they love what's behind them. And so may the ones we remember today live on in every flag that flies. May they live on in every voice of a schoolchild who says the Pledge of Allegiance. May they live in our prayers to Almighty God. Today, with this humble ceremony, we owe at least this, that with every salute, with every ceremony, with every parade, with every prayer, every day and every year, we remember. That by our remembrance, we guard the eternal flame that they lit with the price of their youth. They were Americans. From small towns and big cities, and in the words of the Apostle Paul, they stood against the darkness of the world wearing the breastplate of righteousness. They've now gone on to their reward, but we remember them here on this hallowed ground.

0: love. Always remember. 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Thank you.
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0: Memorial Day observance at Arlington National Cemetery.
1: What?

0: prosperous and peaceful and free, that we owe a debt to the people who put on a uniform knowing they might never come back. And indeed, today we pay tribute to those who never came back. I think like a lot of veterans, and we're joined by so many of you, sometimes Memorial Day is the most somber and the most sacred of the days on the American calendar. People will come up to our veterans and say things like, Happy Memorial Day, or may you have a blessed Memorial Day. And those of us who served know acutely that today is not for all veterans, as much as we love all of our veterans. Today is for those veterans who put on the uniform, who went overseas, and who never came home. When I think about the debt that we owe them, I think about all the things that they gave, which can't be measured in dollars or in the things of this world, but are measured in things like weddings that they never got to attend, children that they never saw grow up, daughters and sons that they never got to hug and kiss again, loved ones, husbands and wives. They traded every moment from the moment where they gave their lives to the moment where they would ultimately meet their natural end. Every single one of those moments they gave up that the United States might remain the freest and best country in the entire world. What an amazing thing. What an amazing gift.
1: Vice President J.D. Vance.
0: On this Memorial Day, I just ask two things of all of our fellow Americans. The first is that we be the very best version of ourselves in honor of those who gave everything that this nation might be worthy. To all the husbands and fathers, that we be the best husbands and dads that we can. To all the mothers and wives, that they be the best moms and wives that they can. To the sons and daughters, that they be the very best version of themselves. And that second, we always remember that every moment that we're able to enjoy with our loved ones, everything that gives our life and our nation meaning and purpose, was given to us often by total strangers who laid down their lives that this might be the best nation in the history of the world. And finally, to our Gold Star families, I hope you know that I will never forget. I'll never forget your loved ones, that the good life that I have and that my family have is fundamentally because you paid a debt that I can never repay. I'll never forget their smiling faces. I'll never forget their skill and bravery in battle. I'll never forget that all the moments that I'm able to have with my family, they're not able to have with theirs. And most of all, I know from every American across every political persuasion that we love you, we're grateful to you, we're proud of you, and we commit to make the United States of America the very best version of itself. And that is how we honor those who gave their lives to this country. And without further ado, it is my great honor to introduce the 45th and 47th Commander-in-Chief of these United States, President Donald J. Trump. Mr. President.

Thank you all, and Mr. President, Mr. Secretary, Mr. Chairman, all of our honored guests, but especially our Gold Star families. I want to say just a few things today because I believe that the most important lesson of Memorial Day is perhaps that all of us owe a debt. That we owe a debt to the people who went overseas and gave their lives that the United States might be

Well, thank you very much, everybody. What a beautiful day, as it turns out. It's just perfect. We'd rather have this than the heat. It's just beautiful. It's always beautiful being here. My fifth time, and it never changes. Vice President Vance, Secretary Hegseth, Chairman Kaine, members of the Cabinet, members of the United States Armed Forces, veterans, and fellow citizens. Today, here at Arlington, a very special place, that held burial grounds, battlefields across the country, and around the world, we unite in solemn observance with reverent hearts. We honor those who fell so that our republic might stand, those who died so that our nation could live, those who gave up their sacred light on earth so that the sublime light of American freedom would shine forever and ever. This Memorial Day, we salute them, we exalt them, and we thank them for all that we have and for all that they gave. They gave everything. God bless our fallen heroes. We're joined today by some of those they left behind, our incredible Gold Star families, incredible people. To every person here and across America who holds tight to the memory of a warrior taken from them, we will never, ever forget the ones you loved. Gold Star family members, please stand. Receive our thanks, please. Thank you.

0: Thank you very much. My honor. Less than 6 weeks from now, our nation will reach a historic milestone, 250 years of majestic American independence, something. But it's only right that first we remember the immense sacrifice that has been brought to us and this momentous anniversary year. That's what it is. It's a momentous year. Before we hail the founding, we honor the fallen. Before we celebrate the triumph, we pay the tribute. Before we crown the victory, we count the cost. Today we are reminded that there could be no 4th of July without America's armed forces, and there could be no Independence Day without Memorial Day. We owe our liberty, our self-government, the glories of our history, and our very nation itself to the generations who paid for it with everything they had, the ultimate sacrifice. The first Americans to give their lives in battle fell on April 1775, when 8 patriots were cut down by redcoats. Those guns, they were shot on Lexington Green. They had answered the call to muster against a force 5 times their strength. They said at the time, the greatest in the world, in defense of their cherished rights and their cherished liberty. As the British approached the Massachusetts, militiamen summoned destiny itself, saying, if they mean to have a war, let it begin right here. Caleb Harrington was 23 years old when he accompanied his father to the Green that day, torn apart from each other in the chaos of combat. That American son died trying to fight his way back to his father. He wanted to get back to dad. Caleb's cousin Jonathan was struck down at age 31, shot within the sight of his home, and his young wife and child who awaited his return. Jonathan crawled, bleeding, back to them to die on his own doorstep for a final, terrible but beautiful farewell. His widow and orphan were perhaps the very first Gold Star family in a long, unbroken chain that reaches up through the ages to us right here today. When our founding fathers put the ideas of the Declaration of Independence to paper in Philadelphia, they signed and sealed an oath that had already been written in blood by patriots at Lexington, Concord, and Bunker Hill. Their sacrifice birthed the most incredible and exceptional nation in all of history. And our nation is doing better today than it's ever done before.
1: 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Right.
0: That's right. The cause of independence exploded from that part of the American soul that will not be tamed, that will never be conquered, that will rather face death than to live as slaves to the arbitrary will of another. This is the unyielding spirit that has always set Americans apart and driven generations of American warriors into battle, their chests beating with the cry that says, we will govern ourselves. We will control our destiny. We will bow to no one but the righteous God who made us and who gave us our rights and blessed this land of free and the bravest of the brave. 10 days into the legendary Battle of the Bulge in World War II, Lieutenant Colonel Keith Ware led 11 men and a tank against entrenched German positions, the toughest positions anywhere in the world. Half the patrol, including Ware himself, were soon wounded, yet still he killed 5 enemy riflemen, demolished 3 German machine gun nests, forced a 4th to surrender, and captured the hill. For his heroism, he received the Congressional Medal of Honor. unlike most drafted soldiers, Ware stayed in the Army and rose to the rank of general, a highly respected general. In Vietnam, as commander of the 1st Infantry, the Big Red One, they called it. That's very nice. He led from the front, and in 1968, that's where he was shot down, surveying enemy positions for the famous assault on Hill 222. Known as the Fighting General, he's buried here in Arlington, and with us is his grandson and namesake, Staff Sergeant Keith Ware, an Air Force veteran. Keith, where are you, Keith? Where are you, Keith? Hi, Keith. Thank you very much. Great honor. We're also honored to be joined by a man who, like General Ware, is a veteran of the largest battle in U.S. Army history, the Battle of the Bulge. At 15, Harry Miller lied about his age to enlist and was soon fighting to stop the SS Panzer Divisions as part of the famed 740th Tank Battalion, the Daredevils they were called, of which he is among the last surviving members at 97 years old. Within 6 months after the battle, Harry's unit lost 42 comrades. He's remembering them today. Sergeant Miller, it is a true honor to have you with us. Sergeant Miller.

And he looks great. Thank you. Many of the greatest men of that generation followed along an epic path from World War II to Korea and to Vietnam. Major Charles Kelly was the father of aggressive dust-off helicopter flying that made Army medical evacuation pilots among the most fearless in Vietnam, the greatest helicopter pilots, they say, that ever lived. Like Sergeant Miller, Charles enlisted to serve in World War II at age 15. He was wounded at the Battle of Aiken and went on to fight in Korea. But flying helicopter ambulances in Vietnam is what etched his name into history. Since I have been here, he wrote in 1964, we have evacuated 1,800 casualties. And in the last 3 months, we've flown 242 hours at night. No other unit can match this, and they flew the most dangerous routes probably in the history of warfare. 2 weeks later, under brutal enemy fire, Kelly refused to withdraw until he had loaded the wounded aboard. As he prepared for takeoff, an enemy bullet pierced his heart. Yet Charles Kelly's heroic life-saving style lived on. His comrades and command passed on to Captain Patrick Henry Brady, and 4 years later, Brady piloted three damaged helicopters in turn to evacuate an incredible 51 wounded warriors under intense fire, fire like no one has seen up till that point. For this, he received also the Congressional Medal of Honor. General Brady is with us at 89 years old as we salute his fallen mentor, Charles Kelly. Thank you very much. Thank you for being here.

Thank you very much. Sergeant First Class Matthew McClintock enlisted in the Army in 2006 and became a very special Green Beret. In 2016, he found himself in an hours-long firefight with Afghan terrorists. When a comrade was severely wounded, Matthew wanted to find a landing zone for a medevac rescue. Very dangerous, horrible, horrible way to be flying. He was reminded on the dangers, but Matthew replied, "We have to save him. We have to do it." Running out in the face of mortars and rocket-propelled grenades, he went to work, but was soon gravely wounded. He was hit from every possible angle. Matthew fell that day, but the soldier he gave his life to save survived and thrived, and Matthew was awarded the Silver Star. We're deeply honored to be joined by Matthew's mother, Joyce, his widow, Allie, and his precious young son, Declan, here to remember Matthew at his grave in Section 60, 10 years later. So Joyce and Allie and Declan, we salute Sergeant Matthew McClintock as an American hero. Please. Thank you.

0: These are tremendous people. These are brave, brave people. In two wars recently, we've lost a total of 13 service members. In Venezuela, which was a complete and total victory, where we're working very closely with the Venezuela government right now. We took that over in one day. And we lost no one. In Operation Epic Fury, we lost 13 wonderful souls, wonderful special people. These incredible men and women gave their lives to ensure that the world's number one state sponsor of terror will never have a nuclear weapon. Oh, and they won't. They will never have a nuclear weapon. I'm sure you know that. One of them was Major Ariana Savino Lince, and we're joined by her great family, Omira, Darren, Zevin, and Wick. Stand up, please. Please. There he is. There he is.
1: Thank you very much.
0: Thank you, Vic.

Thank you very much. To all of you, Arianna's selfless gift will not be in vain. Our debt to you is everlasting, and it's always going to end in victory. We're having victories all over the place, more than we've had in many, many decades. Scripture tells us precious is the sight of the Lord, is the death of his faithful servants. 400,000 souls rest on these grounds, these beautiful grounds, in the sacred soil, which is first consecrated in the hours of America's greatest division to be eternal symbol, national unity. It cannot be by chance alone that the very first service member laid to rest here in this place of supreme sacrifice was a Union soldier by the name of Private Christman, Private William Henry Christman of Pennsylvania, who died as 19 years old. He was a great young man, they say. Beside him are more than 18,000 other young men named William, over 20,000 named John, over 13,000 named James, joined over time by Isaac, Elijah, Earls, Hanks, Helens, Juans, Margaret's, Marius, Donald's, not too many, and others whose names tell the true story of American greatness, and greatness it is. Here beneath arching trees and white stones so beautiful, these many are made one again, united forever as brothers and sisters in arms and children of our fathers in heaven. From coast to coast, from proud cities to humble towns, and from heartland fields, from every race and religion, they came because they could not bear the thought that the nation they love so much might ask for heroes and hear no answer. But they answered, and they answered very, very loudly. At Ticonderoga and San Juan Hill, at Manila Bay and Midway, at Point du Hoc, and Busan, the courage of the American warrior has forged a path through every sea and every place that's marked a trail to every corner on the earth. In 250 years, America's heroes have saved more lives, freed more captives, accomplished more good, and spread more hope than any other people at any time in the history of the world. Whole nations, no liberty today. Entire generations, no freedom. Billions and billions of people have been delivered from poverty, tyranny, and oppression because of the sacrifices we honor this day. That's why from Brittany to Sicily, from Panama City to Saipan, from the Netherlands to North Africa to New Zealand, this whole planet is adorned with memorials to America's fallen and to America's greatness, to their courage, carved in marble and engraved in the hearts of all of mankind. We will never forget you. From 1776 to 2026, America has always stood as a great and moral cause. Our warriors are no mere mercenaries. They are guardian angels who stride across the battlefields of history and stand watch over the highest and most beautiful plains the human spirit has ever seen, holding the line between liberty and tyranny, between civilization and barbarism, between good and evil. Wherever the American soldier walks, wherever he fights, wherever he fails, and wherever he falls, he does it for the destiny of a nation like no other. There's never been anybody like you. And for the fate of freedom on this earth, we salute you like nobody has ever been saluted before. By their death, those who have gone before us in battle have redeemed the promise of our founding for each future generation.
They've not just made the ultimate sacrifice. They've offered the ultimate proof that we Americans do indeed love liberty. We do cherish the self-government given to us by our forefathers. We do believe with all our souls in the mission that God has given to America. And we do intend with all our strength and heart to hold high the torch our heroes handed to us. And we will never, ever let it fall. Thank you very much. You are special, special people. We love you all. God bless the families of the fallen. God bless the men and women who serve. And God bless the United States of America. Thank you very much, everybody.

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Now receive the benediction. God of all creation, we pray you bless our nation, our leaders, and those who make decisions over us with wisdom, unity, and grace toward all. Now may the God of peace, who provides freedom to gather, equip us and guide us as we leave this place. May we carry the burden of the brave who paid the ultimate sacrifice by honoring their legacy through our pursuit of justice and compassion. In your strong name I pray. Amen.

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2: Now we'll hear from Erica Kirk, Turning Point USA CEO and the widow of Charlie Kirk. She spoke at Hillsdale College in Michigan. She talked about her husband's memory and legacy, encouraging graduates to live their lives like he did. This took place on May 9th.
3: Thank you. First, I want to say thank you to Dr. Arne, your beautiful wife, Penny. You guys have been there for me during the darkest moments of my life, so thank you for that. To all of you here, parents, class of 2026, faculty and staff, it's an honor to be here. It's an honor to accept the degrees that I'll be receiving later on behalf of myself and Charlie. On a lighter note, yesterday was my wedding anniversary, and I couldn't help but think of a funny story to share with you through, obviously a lot of pain, but when we got married and we went to our honeymoon the next day, we decided for our honeymoon that it would be a disconnected honeymoon, meaning no computers, no cell phones, just being able to pour into each other, plan out what our family life would look like, what type of parents we want to be, what type of spouse we want to be, so really just pour into each other. And so, again, no phones, but at the time, Charlie's assistant gave Charlie a bat phone for emergencies, so there was only emergency phone numbers on this phone, nothing else. So when we arrive, we go straight to the gym, because that's what we did, and I'm on one side of the gym, Charlie's on the other, and then all of a sudden, I was thinking, he pulled out the bat phone. And I was like, okay, maybe he's going to put on some music. He loved classic rock. I was like, maybe he's going to put on some music. So I'm on the treadmill, he's over in the weights, and all of a sudden I hear Dr. Arne's voice coming from the side of the room. And so I walk over to him, and I was like, baby, what are you listening to? He goes, I know. He was like, I'm almost done. He's like, I have to finish just a few more lectures from Dr. Arne. I have a few more certificates I have to get from my online courses at Hillsdale. We're almost there. I can't skip him. I was like, baby, you do what you got to do. I'm here for it. But I enjoyed it because I was learning about Churchill, too, when he was working out. I was working out. It was a great little bonding moment. But every time Charlie finished a Hillsdale program, he would online, he would screenshot the certificate of completion, and he would send them to me every time. I know he would send them to the team as well. I believe he also sent them to you every time he did them. He was very proud of them, and he had every right to be. And Charlie blessed myself and our children with dozens and dozens of journals. He loved to journal. And a lot of them at the top, he would write the topic on the journal and what he was going to be writing about. And my goodness, does he have a ton that say Hillsdale and Dr. Arne. And so those are the ones that I really look forward going through as time goes on, because he really understood that this institution wasn't normal. It was something that elevated his thinking to be a thought leader and really become a serious person, not just a political talking head, but someone who truly sought out the beautiful things in life, the good, the true. And he really took that seriously because he loved learning, and that's what set him apart, just as all of you. You guys love learning, and I would tell him, and he would like to hear it, but I love telling him because it was honest. I would say, I love learning from you. And so whenever we would have date nights, I would just be like, tell me something that I don't know about the founding fathers, or tell me something about Benjamin Franklin, because he loved learning about Benjamin Franklin, or tell me something about Churchill. He just loved being able to share what he had learned in those moments. And it's more than, and you guys know this, it's more than just memorizing statistics and facts. It's how you are able to absorb such knowledge that elevates your thinking above the noise of this world. And through his learning, Charlie was better able to recognize his duty to pursue truth and to defend liberty. And this responsibility he felt to God, he felt it to our family, to our country, and that was born from what he learned. And Charlie was able to see things on a multidimensional level, which was really powerful to witness. He sought to order what was disordered and came to the table with solutions instead of more problems. He was very solution-oriented. That's prime characteristic of an entrepreneur. But he had solutions, whether that be for the government or for the culture. And that's what all of you are called to do also. All of you students here that are graduating, you have learned about the permanent things, and you share in that responsibility to be a part of the solution for this nation and this world. And just to inspire you a little bit more, when Charlie loved to tell the story of how Turning Point USA started, like all great startups, it started in a garage in Lamont, Illinois. And he was fresh out of high school, and he would say he had no money, no connections, and no idea what he was doing. But to the world, that might seem relevant, but to God, it's not.
2: Turning Point USA CEO Erica Kirk speaking at Hillsdale College commencement.
3: He knew that what the Lord had put on his heart, that was his calling, and that's what he was going to pursue. And God really put a hedge of protection around him as he built and he strived to build something that would outlast him. He founded Turning Point USA to show our lost nation back to its original principles, and he saw the problems in our country. And in a response, he sought to turn a doubting, godless, and defiant nation back to God, to remind a confused nation that our freedoms are not guaranteed and we must sustain them, and point a lost generation back to truth, virtue, and right living. Charlie used every second he could pursuing the greater good and the greater things of life. I witnessed it firsthand. He was meticulous about his time, down to the second. He knew his calendar so well. And as a couple, we always understood the finitude of life. Not in a depressing way, because if you do look at it too long, you can get depressed about it, but it's not depressing. It's in a way that makes you appreciate life more. Because we are all here on this earth for such a short amount of time. Such a short amount of time. And it's so humbling, the contrast between human limitation and God's infinity. That's why our choices, even the smallest ones, matter. They matter so much. And through your time as a student at Hillsdale, you've spent years preparing, you've spent years learning and being shaped in ways both seen and unseen. And now you find yourself standing at the threshold of a life that will no longer be structured for you, but entrusted to you. And that's important, that's special, because what once felt guided will now require direction, and what once felt theoretical will now become deeply personally real. And as you continue forward in life, I want you to kind of embrace the similar blueprint of my husband, where he loved to point out that God made us purposeful beings. And continue forward in life with clarity and intention, and you will come to understand that life is not defined by the abundance of options, but by the weight of the choices that you make within them. And those choices, more often than not, are not dramatic or obvious, but quiet and compounding, forming the blueprint of your life long before anyone else can see what you are building. Each of us must order his own house, live rightly, and aim for high and beautiful things. And if we do, we may save our souls and perhaps, by the mercy of God, contribute to the preservation of our country. But what does that mean for you, for the students that are sitting here, for the graduates? It means that responsibility has now settled upon you. And that's very important. Not as a burden meant to overwhelm you, but as a calling meant to ground you. And starting tomorrow, you are now in a position where truth must be pursued and defended. And that responsibility comes from your identity as Christians as Americans and as graduates of Hillsdale College. Because to the world, they believe truth is something to be reshaped, but to all of us in this room, it is something to be honored. If you are going to live as a purposeful being, then aim high at worthy things, because purpose is not something that just drifts into your life. It is formed through what you attend to, what you think about, what you return to when your thoughts start to wander over and over again. And over time, your thoughts become your priorities, and your priorities become your direction, and your direction becomes unmistakably your life. And what you seek in life, you will get. If you're seeking the ugly, the conspiracy, the pain, you'll find it. And if you're seeking the good and the true and the beautiful, you will find that as well. For example, if what occupies your mind is comfort, you will, with remarkable consistency, build a life that avoids difficulty and seeks ease. If it is pleasure, you will find ways to arrange your life around it. And while you may succeed in achieving both comfort and pleasure, you may also find, perhaps to your own surprise, that they are incapable of sustaining the weight of a meaningful life. Because you are not made for a life that asks nothing of you. You are made for something higher, something that calls you upward rather than settles you downward. At the center of that life, it must be Jesus Christ, always, to love him and to serve him, because he is the axis upon which all other priorities turn. That was our family's priority. It still is, to serve the Lord. And it's the lens by which everything else flows through. Along with that, Charlie would often encourage people, like Dr. Arne said, to get married young, not rushed, not rushed, but young. And congrats to those who have been married or are married in this room, but it's special. He'd also say, have more kids than you can afford. But I just want to encourage all of you, to the men, you are called to provide. You are called to lead, to anchor your families in strength and consistency.
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3: To the women, you are called to nurture, to build, to shape lives with wisdom and endurance. These are not secondary callings. They are among the most significant ways a life can be rightly ordered. And so in closing, as you journey along, pursue truth and defend liberty, like I said before. Love your country. I've said this many times, and I'll say it again. Our country is not perfect, but my goodness, is she good. And we live in the greatest nation ever. Love her. This country preserves life. Love your country because we have the right to property and the freedom to speak and serve God. Defend and preserve it for your children. And pursue learning your whole life. It's important. Read great books. Challenge yourself. Build and maintain deep friendships. The world you are entering will not always affirm what you know to be true. In many ways, it will challenge it. It'll distort it. And at times, it will oppose it. That's good. Challenge is a good thing. But please know this. Your responsibility is not to reflect the world. Quite honestly, if you want to make a difference in the world, it's very hard to do that when you look just like it. As Christians, we are in the world, not of it. It's a good reminder. But my husband's life and how he lived was a fantastic blueprint for that. And that's why our entire team as well at Turning Point USA is dedicated and determined to continue the work that my husband started. But don't forget this moment. Being in this room, parents and students alike, this is a special moment. Soak it all in. You've worked hard for this. You've earned it. And as you start day one as a graduate, build carefully, choose wisely, and aim not at what is easy or immediate, but what is beautiful and true, knowing that a life lived this way without compromise is a life that matters, not only for what it achieves, but for what it preserves. God bless you, class of 2026, and God bless America. Thank you.
2: Turning Point USA CEO Erica Kirk speaking at the Hillsdale College commencement in Michigan on May 9th. Now to Chapel Hill, North Carolina, where country music artist Eric Church spoke at the University of North Carolina's commencement. In his remarks, Eric Church used his guitar as a metaphor, encouraging graduates to write their own song in life. This happened on May 9th.
4: Stop it. We'll get to this in a second. I'll explain this. But I want to say before I begin, I want to thank the Chancellor. And I want to say that I grew up, as was mentioned. Oh, they can't hear me? Okay. Let me know when you can hear me. Hello? You got me now? That was a great 50-50 right there. All right. Should I juggle or what do you want me to do? Yeah. You got the guitar? Can you hear this?

0: Oh, I'm glad to see you. Come on, Adam. Okay. Oh, no. Is it there? You hear me now? Oh, thank God.
1: I mean, he's got it.
0: So I hope you're enjoying yourself. This is a lot of fun. I was saying that I'm from a small town, Granite Falls, North Carolina. And before I begin again, there were three things that mattered to me growing up, mattered to my family. And it was God, it was family, and it was Dean Edward Smith. And from the beginning of my life, I was born, bred, and dead Tar Heel. So this means more to me than I can describe tonight that you guys would have me here to do this. I've been grinding on this for a little bit about how to do it. I have torn up multiple speeches. I have thrown things. And in one of my fits of frustration, I sat down with a guitar. And I thought, man, who am I kidding? I need to figure out a way to do this with a guitar. So if you'll indulge me, I want to start with a sound. You know this sound. It's a guitar that's out of tune. Something that almost gets there, that tries, but doesn't. And some ancient, honest part of your brain knows it immediately. You don't need training to hear it. You just know. That sound is the sound of something beautiful that has not been tended to. Six strings. When all six are in tune, the chords they make can stop a conversation cold. Carry a broken person through the worst night of their life, or make a room full of strangers feel for 3 minutes like they've known each other forever. But if even one is off, the whole chord unravels. Not gradually, not politely. The moment you strike it, you know. I believe your life runs on this principle. And I'm going to break it down for you right now and tell you about your strings, okay? String one. The low E, that is your foundation. The low E is the thickest string. It is the heaviest. Every chord a guitar can make rests on this string being in tune. Your faith is the low E of your life. The thing that sits at the very bottom of you. Your belief about what this life is for, what you owe, what holds the universe together when science reaches the edge of its own explanation, and shrugs. The people who tend to their faith in ordinary seasons do not come undone in extraordinary ones. They still hurt. They still sit in hospital waiting rooms asking unanswerable questions at 3 a.m. But they have a foundation to return to. The world will try to untune this string through busyness, through slow accumulation of a full schedule, a full inbox, a full life. Listen to me. Tend to your faith. Not just when you're broken, but when you're whole. String two. String two is family, okay? Look out at these bleachers. Look around. Somewhere in that crowd is someone who has loved you longer than you've been easy to love.
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0: It's true. Someone who saw you at your actual worst, not your public-facing worst, and didn't leave you. Someone who worked a job they didn't love to put a book in your hands you sometimes didn't open. Someone who sat alone in a quiet house and cried the weekend you moved into dorms and wondered, have I done enough? That is family. And the A string is where the music starts to get warm. It gives a chord its body, its richness. It's the string that makes you feel like you're not alone in a room. I want to warn you about something. You're about to get busy in ways that feel important, and many are. Professionally ambitious, creatively alive, building the life you've been pointed toward for 4 years. and family, because they love you with a grace you will spend most of your life trying to deserve, will rarely demand your time. They'll tell you they understand, and they'll mean it. Do not take them up on it. Call your people. Not when there's news, not when there's nothing. Show up when it costs you something. Let them see you when things are hard. The A string is not a holiday string. It's an everyday string. Protect it. The D string, the heart of a chord. On a guitar, the D string sits right at the heart of the instrument, in the middle of the low and high strings, giving the chord its body and its soul. Strike a full chord in a D string is what you feel in the center of your chest. That is not an accident. That is exactly what the right spouse and partner will do for your life. The person you choose to share your life with is the most important decision you will ever make outside of your faith. They will either amplify every other string you're playing or slowly pull the whole instrument into an out-of-tune mess. Not that I know that. I love you, honey. Find your best friend, someone you want to talk to at the end of a long day. Look for shared values over shared interest. You don't need to love the same food or music. You need the same compass, though it would be a benefit if you both hated NC State. Say. That wasn't in the speech I added. I'm throwing it in there. The right partner is the string that makes the whole chord ring fuller and warmer and truer than anything you could ever play alone. Choose them wisely and then love them fiercely. The G string. That's what it's called. Sorry. I didn't name the damn thing. That's just what it is. The G string drifts faster than the others on a guitar. I can promise you that is true. I have dealt with it my whole life. It's because ambition and resilience both live on this string, and they pull in opposite directions. I want you to want things. You should want things. The world has more than enough people standing at the edge of their own potential waiting for a permission slip that was never going to arrive. Want the thing. Say it out loud. Build toward it with everything you have. And when you fail, and you will fail. Hemingway wrote it plainly right in the sternum. The world breaks everyone. Afterward, the best of us are stronger at the broken places. Get back up. Tune the string. Keep playing. The B string is about community. Your generation faces a temptation no generation before has ever faced. The temptation to perform for everyone and belong to no one. To be globally visible and locally invisible. To have thousands of followers and no one knows actually where you live. Resist this. Plant yourself somewhere. Put down roots with the full intention of growing there. Learn the actual names, not usernames, of the people around you. Volunteer. Coach the team. Build the thing your community needs, even if the internet will never see it. Generosity

Generosity is not something you do after you make it. It's how you make it. And if you get lost, and at some point, I promise you, you will, you have a place you belong now. Come back. Walk through the quad on a fall day. Or sit on Franklin Street on a game day. And remember, these are my people because I am a Tar Heel. My last tour took me 42,185 miles over North America. And every single night, near and far, someone had on a Carolina flag, a Carolina hat, or a Carolina jersey. You will find yourselves, speaking from experience, high-fiving strangers wearing Carolina gear in faraway airports, or staying up across time zones to catch the moment

0: Go to hell, Duke. True. Carry this community with you as you plant your roots. It will reap a bountiful harvest and make your song richer and fuller. And finally, the high E string. This is the thinnest string. It's the highest note, the one that carries the melody, that single line above the chord that everyone in this room recognizes and takes with them on the way home. It's also the one bent most easily by outside pressure. Social media is going to show you 1,000 versions of a life that looks better than yours. The comparison will be relentless, curated, and a lie, dressed up in really good lighting. Someone's comments, someone's criticism, someone's cold opinion is going to try to convince you to retune yourself to match what they think you should sound like. Do not let them touch your string. You were made uniquely, wonderfully, distinctly. There's a sound only you can make, a voice that has never existed before you and will never exist again. A contribution only you can bring, a way of seeing that belongs to only you. The world does not need another cover song. It needs an original. Six strings of life and willingness to keep them in tune. Six principles, six pillars. When all six are in tune with each other, the chord your life makes is full and resonant and true. All six will drift, not one or two, all six, in their own time, in their own season. Your faith will go quiet when you need it loud. Your family will get complicated in a way only the people who love you most can complicate things. You will go through hard seasons with your spouse. Your ambition will hollow out and your resilience will wear thin. Your community will start to feel like an obligation and your world will try to sand down the edges of exactly who you are. This is not failure. This is not weakness. It's the inevitable universal experience of living in an imperfect world that doesn't stop to let us tune up. And the difference between a life that sounds like music in a life that sounds like noise, it's whether you stop and listen. Whether you're honest enough to hear which string has drifted out of tune and humble enough to make the adjustment instead of just turning up the volume and hoping nobody notices. Because you will notice. The part of you that knows what the chord should sound like will always notice. It will not let you go. Life won't be right until it is tuned. Trust what your heart hears and is telling you about your song. So graduates, now I encourage you to take your six strings, make it something worth hearing, and play your song as I leave you with mine. Hang on, we gotta do this the right way, hang on.
1: Gotta put these fans on.

0: Congratulations, class of 2026, and go Tar Heels. Thank you, guys.
1: Country music artist Eric Church speaking at the University of North Carolina Chapel Hill's commencement on May 9th. Our next commencement speech comes from former University of Michigan men's basketball and NBA player Jalen Rose. He spoke at his alma mater's commencement. He gave graduates advice on leadership and being resilient. This happened on May 2nd.
2: Wow. This is incredible, and it's definitely a blessing to be here. Welcome. Congratulations, graduates. Wow. I want to thank our wonderful president. Please give him some love. The Board of Regents. Because whoever thought giving me a live microphone in front of 75,000 people, that's a lot of trust. That's a lot of trust. If you ever saw me as a member of the Fab Five or anything that I've done on this campus, if these walls can talk, right? So it's only right I represent my hometown. You've seen Harbaugh do it. You've seen the football team do it. I got a boss in Buff Up. You know what I'm saying? If you know, you know. And as I mentioned, it's definitely a blessing to take this stage. And I was riding here with two Michigan graduates, and I asked both of them, who spoke at your graduation? They didn't know. Y'all gonna remember this. I guarantee you. And for those that don't know me, I was a Michigan undergraduate. The fifth member of the Fab Five to sign his letter of intent. And we were here in the 1990s. Yes, the 1990s existed. And for as long as I can remember, really since I was a little kid, loving the football helmets, I've been maize and blue through and through. So again, thank you guys for this amazing opportunity to speak. But I want to talk about an old-fashioned idea that's in desperate need today. It's a topic that each of you have the power to advance in the world if you choose. I want to talk about integrity. I'm going to use a lot of sports terms, political terms, psychological terms, educational terms, but the thing that I want you to think is, these are metaphors for life. And if you go to the U of M website right now, literally, and you type values in the search box, the first one of the list of six is integrity. And I just want to quote this. We act with honesty and take responsibility for our actions. So I'm going to expand on that definition. Integrity means an uncompromising adherence to a moral code. When I began writing this speech, and trust me, I did this 150 times. I was up all night last night. I wanted to make sure I came to support you guys, represent, and let you guys know that I took this serious. I didn't know the number one value at the University of Michigan when I went here was integrity. But I learned it. I felt it. And I'm here to tell you, there's a good way to live with integrity. It's the Michigan way. Because I can't lie, getting a degree in Ann Arbor hit way different than East Lansing. It just does. And while I consider myself a Michigan man, I figured sometimes that term can sound limiting. And so these days we're empowered to claim our identities, our orientations, our cultural inheritance, our belief systems. This is a good thing, an incredible thing. Yet the term Michigan man to me seem limited. And I feel like I want to broaden it today, if that's okay, to make the term more representative of all of us. So I propose that Michigan man simply becomes Michigan. I am Michigan. We are Michigan. You can't tell me I'm not a Wolverine. If you ever saw me play basketball here on campus, the bumpy faced bad team, Jalen, he was fearless. Like, he was hazardous to my health. He really was. So again, we are Michigan. So in preparation for today, I made a few lists of my ties to this prestigious university. I'm a Detroit native. I'm a member of the Fab Five, along with Jimmy King, Ray Jackson, Chris Webber, Juwan Howard. The banners will be hung. Yes. I actually made the dean's list here. So raise your hand if you made the dean's list. Actually did that before. I was surprised. I was like, wow, me? I'm like, all right, cool. Some 20 years ago, I endowed a scholarship here at the University of Michigan that's enabled multiple graduates to sit in the seats that you're sitting in right now. And y'all know Michigan has swiped that credit card fast. Boy, you parents know what I'm talking about. They just asked my credit card before they asked for my name. I was like, all right, like, okay.
1: Former NBA player Jalen Rose.
2: I'm the founder of a charter school in my hometown of Detroit, the Jalen Rose Leadership Academy. We're completing our 15th year, and our college acceptance is 100%. And you would never have thought that I actually have students that go to Michigan. This is a real thing. And students from my high school in Detroit have also graduated from Michigan. I'm a season ticket holder. They let me pay for those. At least it's right in front of Dusty May, who I love so very much. It's right in front of Dusty. Give it up. Because I woke up today feeling like a national champion. That's how I woke up today. So shout to the 2026 squad. I love y'all. Give it up for them. Give it up. Give it up. Give it up. And the crazy thing is we varsity, Ohio State, JV. That's a real thing. And I didn't realize as a Wolverine that I had a level of arrogance because I went here, but carry it. Like, all of those terms about excellence and those who stay will be champions, like, those are real things. I lobby to recruit players to come to Michigan. You saw we had an outcast where we had a McDonald's All-American recruit decide that he was going to commit to Michigan. I'm currently a sports analyst for every network, ESPN, ABC, TNT. Big shout out to my TNT family. And last year, I was even presented with the Presidential Medal of Excellence. Excellence. Me? Right? For contributions, purposes, and ideals. And just now, awarded. Me, awarded. With Michael Phelps. You know what I'm saying? say, Michael Phelps knows my name. With a doctor of humane letters. I'm a doctor. So y'all know as soon as y'all see me on TV, so I'm about to change it on my IG right now. Like so fast. And for me, this honorary doctorate is a crowning achievement in my life. This is bigger than any score of the game. It's bigger than any championship. And this is also my late great mom who I lost a handful of years ago. This is actually my mama I made it moment. Because Tuesday would have been her 85th birthday. So coincidentally, this is happening right after that. And I know she's stomping the heavens and she's incredibly proud. And before I even came to Michigan, she already had the Michigan arrogance. She was like, it's the Ivy League school of the Midwest. You going to Michigan? I'm like, is that a real thing? Like Ivy League of the Midwest? Like, I thought she made that up. But that's a real thing. We are the Ivy League School of the Midwest. And giving back for me is everything. My hometown and this university has shaped all 360 degrees of me. My labor of love is to continue to give back. That's why I'm here. And that's what I want to talk about next. Perseverance and resiliency. I was an All-American. I was recruited to Michigan. Michigan was always my favorite choice. I wanted to stay close to home. So my mother, who we call Ma, my grandmother, who we call Grammy, could attend my games. And it was very important for me to wear this maize and blue. But what I want you to know, adversity, because you're going to run into it, it's going to make you who you are. Adversity teaches perseverance. I never met my biological father. And he was an NBA player. He's a number one pick in 1967. His name was James Walker. And out of spite in high school, he wore 24, I wore 42. He gonna know my name one day. I'm gonna be famous. I'm gonna make it to the league. And so my mother, Jeannie Cassandra Rose, combined my biological father, James, with my uncle Leonard, who took her to the hospital to give birth. And that gave life to the name Jaylen, which is now a common name. I know it gotta be some graduates in here named Jaylen. It gotta be there everywhere. I hear the name, I'm turning around looking all the time, thinking people talking to me. My mom created that name. And so I take a lot of pride in it. So coming from the Detroit Public Schools to the University of Michigan, people were questioning me. Media members, newspaper outlets, figuring a kid from Detroit, how you gonna make it at Michigan? But they ain't pay attention that I was a honor roll student in high school. I actually took pride in my education. I always did. Even wearing this hat, it's so very incredible. The tassel keep getting in my eye. You know? I'm like, wow, this is awesome.
1: Former NBA player Jaylen Rose.
2: So the big thing is, how is Jaylen gonna make it academically? That was always the undercurrent to my entire life and my entire career. And as I mentioned, making the Dean's List was a prized source for me. Then I left to play in the NBA after 3 years here at the university. I finished my degree while I was playing in the league. Most players, when they leave, they say they're going to come back to go to school. They ain't coming back. But I was like, I went to school for 3 years in the middle of winter. I'm like, I'm going back. You know, some of my classmates showing up in class with shorts on. I'm like, okay, in December. Like, that's the Michigan commitment. I graduated from University of Maryland at College Park, because when I was trying to get my degree, remote classes, they weren't available. That literally didn't exist. It's almost like having a beeper or having a an answering machine in the room. We couldn't just go to the party. We had to go back to the room and listen to the answering machine to see where everybody was going to be that night. You know, if you know, you know. Big shout South Quad, by the way. Stand up. You know. And having strangers shower me with low expectations, people always underestimated me because sometimes I know how to play dumber than the mark. I do it on purpose. But it taught me perseverance. And it taught me that you have two ears and one mouth for a reason. That's because listening in many cases is a lot more important than speaking. And I want to say it again. For the people in the back, all the way in the back, we're in a big house. The best things, the best communicators and leaders are good listeners. Another thing, a lot of people, and I had to learn this, this is a tough one, a lot of people can't deal with correction or criticism. And you must learn to deal with that. It's going to happen in your life. You must also learn to deal with public scrutiny. Scrutiny can be harsh. Sometimes, though, your critics are right. I'm going to say that again. Sometimes your critics are right. So what I want you to do is continue to keep path forward, stay disciplined, stay focused. And I give a lot of credit to my hometown, Detroit, that raised me. And if I had to use one word that I want you guys to take from today, is resilient. You're required to have resiliency. Turbulence gonna happen. Your dream job ain't happening tomorrow. It is not happening. It ain't. But you're gonna get there though. So you got to continue to persevere. You got to have discipline. And I'm going to introduce you to another word that you're required to have. Hustle. People say it a lot in sports, in life, in everything. But you're going to have more than one job. You really are. And so it's required for you to be able to create multiple efforts. Rocky. Of all things, because I used to think I could go to Kronk and box. I used to think I was going to be in the NFL. So I used to watch a lot of Rocky. And Rocky's my favorite sports movie. And there's a quote from Rocky that always stuck with me that I want you to take with y'all today. Life is not how hard you hit. Let me say that again. Life is not how hard you hit. It's how hard you can get hit and keep on going. Because this world could be a mean and nasty place. And it beat you to your knees and keep you there if you let it. Let me say that again. This world could be a mean and nasty place. It'll beat you to your knees and keep you there if you let it.
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2: And so, as the late, great Bo Schembechler, I know, would agree with, and as you guys all know, because y'all did it, y'all doing it right now, those who stay will be champions. You guys are champions. You're graduates. Now, a few final words on how to handle the ups and downs of life. Because they will come. And I say this often, but it's very important. You can look down at your phone. You can look at your email. You can look at your text. You can look at social, your TikTok, whatever. I want you to always remember, people come into your life for four reasons. It's only four reasons people come into your life. To add, that means they bring value. To subtract, they taken away. I mean, you might have to block them, delete them, something. To multiply, that means they trying to run it up. They add to what you're doing or to divide, create division, gossip, drama. So always remember, people are coming into your life for those four reasons. Every person in your contacts have a purpose. Either they're going to add to what you're doing, multiply to what you're doing, or they're going to subtract or divide. They can easily take away your peace, your happiness, your safety. And so it's very important, not only the things you consume, but the human beings that you consume. Y'all know the people in y'all life just like, oh man, they calling me lunch. You know? So be very conscious. And before I leave, and this is an incredible moment for all of you graduates, I just want you guys to know, failure's not an option. You look down at the multiple choice on the test, failure ain't on there. And y'all got degrees from Michigan? Not Michigan State. Little brother. And the funny thing is they try to act like they don't like us calling them that, but it's true. It's actually true. But also I want to say etiquette in life matters. So a few words that are going to take you a long way. I'm going to teach you a few words that's going to take you a long way. I'm sorry. Excuse me. Please. Thank you. Those are going to be very important words as you continue to matriculate in your personal, professional careers. Many of you are going to have families. You're going to have kids. You're going to do so many amazing things. As a matter of fact, one of y'all might hire me one day. That's the Michigan way. And I just want you guys to know, being able to travel throughout the entire world, there are two words that always connect us. Go Blue.

0: So, congratulations, graduates. The world is your oyster. This is all about you. Success is in front of you. Happiness is in front of you. Love is in front of you. Your goals and dreams are going to happen. But you got to continue to pursue them and endure. It's an honor for me to be here. It's an honor for me to celebrate you guys. And I know the sky's the limit for all your goals. So thank you. Enjoy. And hail to the victors.
1: That was former University of Michigan men's basketball and NBA player Jalen Rose speaking at his alma mater's commencement on May 2nd. Now we'll hear from former USAID Administrator Samantha Power. She spoke to graduates of American University's School of International Service in Washington, D.C. She reflected on her time leading the agency and encouraged graduates to find meaningful careers rather than simply a job. This happened on May 9th.
2: Good afternoon, everyone. I'm honored to join your class. Thank you for having me. Thank you, President Alger, Provost Wilkins, and Dean Robinson, for your leadership, for your words, and for convening us to mark this amazing day. Thank you to Wisdom and to Malia for incredible speeches and for showing us what the next generation's leadership is going to look like. I'm immensely grateful and honored to receive an honorary degree from American University's School of International Service. This is one of the nation's premier institutions for the study and the practice of working to improve the world around us. Graduates, given what drew you to this program and what clearly drives you, I would feel privileged to share this special day with you any year. But I feel especially fortunate to be joining you today because two of the core ideas at the heart of the AU School of International Service are under significant pressure at this moment. What are those ideas? I don't have to tell you. The belief in our interconnectedness, the idea that each of our faiths is linked fundamentally to the faiths of others, and the calling to serve. I'm here to tell you, graduates, that if you stay true to these core ideas, you will find great meaning in both your lives and your careers. And I'm here to tell you, anxious parents, that even if your kids' career pathways now seem a little less stable, their journeys a little more jagged than they look like they were going to seem a few years ago, your graduates most definitely chose the right university and learned the right things to position themselves to meet this moment. Rest assured. As you heard, my most recent stint in international service came at USAID, then the world's leading bilateral development and humanitarian agency, which I had the privilege of running from 2021 until January 20th, 2025. When I lived in Washington, D.C. as USAID administrator, this was my neighborhood. My kids played Little League a few blocks away at Friendship Field off Mass Ave and Van Ness. I paid far too much for coffee Sunday mornings at Waagschal's. And I took our two yellow Labradors, Snowy and Finley, on long walks on the trails in Glover Archibald and Battery Kemble Parks. In living a stone's throw from American University, I encountered you, students, constantly. Yeah. Sometimes I actually had to think twice before leaving home because you stopped me on the street so often providing suggestions on what more we could do to support Ukraine. What were we doing to help African countries address their debt distress? And why weren't we getting more food and medicine to Palestinians in Gaza? When I went into the office, I also regularly encountered young development professionals who had graduated from AU. For decades, USAID tapped the talent nurtured on this campus through internships and by recruiting AU grads as USAID contractors, civil servants, and foreign service officers. One of the things that always struck me about the USAID staff who had attended AU is that the workplace and the world remained their classrooms. The AU School of International Service was founded in 1957, and USAID was born just 4 years later in 1961. We believed many of the same things, and we worked in parallel and often together to promote peace, justice, dignity, and security around the world. Almost 14 months ago, I walked out of the Ronald Reagan Building in downtown Washington, D.C. for the last time. Because of the powerful bipartisan support that USAID enjoyed and the growing centrality of development and economic stability to U.S. national security, I left office fairly upbeat about the agency's future.
1: Former USAID Administrator Samantha Power.
2: As I departed, I took in the photos on the walls, photos that captured a range of USAID programs, health workers giving kids measles vaccines, farmers planting seeds that were more resistant to drought, solar panels bringing electricity to remote villages, and girls raising their hands to get their teachers' attention in USAID-funded classrooms. I felt a profound gratitude to have had the chance to work among 15,000 American and international staff who never seemed to feel even a little self-conscious or corny in admitting on a given day that they hope to change the world. It's a little bit like hanging out with you all. Tragically, within a few short weeks of the handoff from President Biden to President Trump, however, Elon Musk, the richest man in the world, decided to abruptly terminate the work of an agency serving the world's poorest. He did so defaming individuals who had dedicated their lives to what you graduates aim to do, serve others. Musk and his followers didn't just dismantle the largest foreign assistance agency in the world, they also began chipping away at its moral foundations. The destruction of USAID, which the British journal The Lancet predicts will kill 14 million people, including 4.5 million kids under five by 2030, that destruction occurred against the broader backdrop of attacks on empathy. Claims that empathy is emotionally manipulative, something that can cause us to put regard for the welfare of strangers above our own self-interest. Less than a month after bragging that he had spent one of his weekends feeding USAID to the wood chipper, Musk told podcaster Joe Rogan, quote, "The fundamental weakness of Western civilization is empathy," end quote. As if a volatile job market wasn't worrying enough for you all, graduates, some of you might be wondering what will become of empathy itself. Notwithstanding everything that has happened, I am an empathy optimist. I am an empathy optimist because of the power of the arts to pull us, sometimes kicking and screaming, into the shoes of others. I have two teenage children. My son Declan is 6 feet 1 inches tall, suddenly. He's 17 years old. His main preoccupations are girls and the Boston Celtics. Not too soon. But I have seen William Shakespeare, Mary Shelley, Edith Wharton, and the misfits and joyriders created by Bob Dylan songs expand his world. Indeed, he doesn't know I'm sharing this here today, but when his first crush went unrequited earlier this year, I know, he'd appreciate, I will relay that. And I inquired about how Declan was feeling. Instead of teenage mumblings or deflection, he was able to find just the right words, borrowed from Bob Dylan. I offered up my innocence and got repaid with scorn. That happened. My 13-year-old daughter, Rian, keeps up with the latest fashion trends and is part of a TikTok generation that takes meticulous care of their skin when they don't need to take meticulous care of their skin just yet. But she is too cool for school. But I have seen the tears stream down her face when Alexander Hamilton's son, Philip, is killed in the duel reenacted in the Broadway show. And nothing on social media can influence her like the character of 14-year-old ponyboy Curtis, a greaser, navigating class conflict and the risk of growing up too fast in the S.E. Hinton novel, The Outsiders. My favorite encapsulation of the ways in which the arts expand us comes from George Eliot, who said they allow us, quote, to imagine and to feel the pains and the joys of those who differ from us in everything but the broad fact of being struggling, erring human creatures, end quote. It's no accident that books are being banned from libraries in America at the same time empathy is under pressure. But for as long as words and song and art surround us, we humans will find ways to transcend our own experiences and identify with others. I am also an empathy optimist because over the last 15 months, I have seen the stubbornness and the resilience of those driven by the call to serve, the same call that animates you. I mentioned earlier the incomparable USAID workforce. They didn't join the U.S. government for the money, obviously. They most certainly didn't go into development or humanitarian work for the lifestyle. More than two-thirds of the countries where USAID worked were in crisis, whether from conflict, natural disaster, or political unrest. Decades after President Kennedy issued his famous call to serve, the people who joined USAID answered that call out of a simple, old-fashioned desire to improve the lives of others. Remarkably, even though most USAID public servants were given only 15 minutes to clean out their desks before being escorted out of USAID by security guards, even though they have been defamed and threatened, they have remained clear in their minds about the meaning of their work. As one said to me as they passed through the USAID turnstile for the last time, it was never a job. It was never a job. So here's the thing, graduates. When something is more than a job to you, when it is a vocation, when it is a calling, when it is a place where you find meaning, you will find a way to rise again. You will find a way to contribute. If you have experienced the feeling of being useful in this world, even fleetingly, I promise you are going to find a way to be useful again. Already, hundreds of USAID workers have gone to work at the State Department. Why do this when the leadership of the department had been so quick to lie about the work and the workers of USAID? Why? Because these individuals care about the people in the world who benefited from American programs. Offered a chance to do such work again, they seized that chance. Countless others have returned to the places where they grew up and decided to run for office or join local government. Many have landed in the private sector where they're bringing decades of technical experience in global health, in education, in energy transition, economic development, and much more into new areas for innovation and growth. As they move into philanthropy, social enterprise, technology, and other sectors, they're helping scale transformative, human-centered solutions across the globe. They have found new ways to be useful. Finally, I am an empathy optimist because, turns out, people care about other people. A new GoFundMe study released just last week found that 71% of Gen Z, ages 18 to 29, had already given to charities in some form. They also, you also, appear to be volunteering at a higher rate than older generations. According to Newsmax, a conservative outlet known for its strong support of the Trump administration, 77% of Americans support international assistance that saves lives, improves global health, strengthens alliances, and bolsters national security and the economy. Even in this deeply polarized moment, why has support for international engagement, development, and humanitarianism endured? Each of us has different scaffolding that holds up our moral architecture. For some of us, it's the words of Jesus Christ that guide our intuitions. Whatever you wish others would do to you, do also to them. Before Christ, the Jewish sage Rabbi Hillel summarized the essence of God's command. What is hateful to you, do not do to your neighbor. That is the whole Torah, while the rest is commentary. Go and learn it, Rabbi Hillel said.
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2: The Prophet Muhammad said, one who spends the night with a full stomach while his neighbor is hungry has not believed in me. Every religious tradition enshrines a different version of this point, but they all come back to a single idea, the golden rule. Do unto others as you'd have done unto yourself. I've always been partial as well to John Rawls's construct, which he called the veil of ignorance. If we're wearing a veil of ignorance and we don't know whether we are rich or poor, gay or straight, man or woman, Muslim or Christian or secular, what would we want the rules and values in our societies to be? If we didn't know anything at all about who we were, how would we wish to see society structured? Surely we would place, if wearing the veil of ignorance, we would place empathy at the heart of our worldview. Now, this may all sound slightly starry-eyed to some of you. International assistance was slashed by 23% globally last year. More conflict is happening now than at any time since the Second World War. Inequality and political polarization are rising, while trust in institutions is falling. We're in the 20th straight year of freedom in decline globally. You know all these facts. You know them better than I do. But you do not have to be super cheerful or even optimistic about the state of the world to be an empathy optimist. Embracing empathy optimism doesn't require blowing past these grim realities and trends. It only requires recognizing that we have a foundation on which to build. A foundation because every day people who are skeptical about politics are reading fiction, reciting poetry, binging on TV series, stepping into the shoes of people with whom they have little in common. Every day, countless individuals, including many here today, are getting back up after being knocked down because they can't help but try again. And every day, whether owing to our faith or our powers of reason, most of us believe and pass along to our children the idea that we should do unto others as we would have done unto ourselves. Empathy optimism is not a playbook for success. It might best be viewed as fuel for the wending journey ahead. American University School of International Service graduates, you have worked so hard to get to this day. Have faith. You are ready to embark on that journey. And have confidence. Your imaginations, your resilience, and your foundational regard for others puts you in the strongest possible position to obtain the ultimate prize, that of being useful. Thank you and congratulations.
1: Former USAID Administrator Samantha Power speaking to graduates of American University's School of International Service on May 9th.
3: The Griot writes that Muriel Bowser walked into Howard University's 158th commencement convocation on Saturday and was met with exactly the kind of crowd you'd expect for a mayor who spent nearly two decades making decisions that don't always land softly. There were cheers, there were boos, there were chants of free D.C. That was from the Griot. Washington, D.C. Mayor Muriel Bowser is a Democrat. She is not seeking a fourth term this year. During her speech, which runs about 20 minutes, she encouraged graduates to embrace being underestimated and push through adversity to achieve their dreams.
4: Good morning, Howard University! Chairwoman Hale, and members of the Board of Trustees, to the President's Cabinet, Chair Royal, and members of the Faculty Senate, to the Student Association President, esteemed faculty, staff, parents, and loved ones, good morning and congratulations. Dr. Frederick, I was a little nervous when I came here, but I just decided to go for it. And so before I get into my remarks for this august assembly, I learned last night that receiving this esteemed Doctor of Letters made me a bison, and I am proud to accept. And it also means, some may not like it, but it also means when you say HU, I can say you know. And just so everyone here knows who are privileged to attend this university, who is a part of this university's long tradition of impactful alumni, and whose faculty has helped shape medicine, business, the arts, theology, and political endeavors, I want you to know that the world knows too. The world knows what happens on this hilltop. The world knows that great institutions founded in the best city in the world, born of post-Civil War Freedmen's Bureau, that great institutions, they last, they evolve, they change, they meet the moment, they change the moment, and they lead the moment. Great institutions know that in history, there's history learning and idea exploring and ideology debating. And we know that that debate, perhaps even here, is grasping for air on college campuses. That idea debating across our land is under threat. Under threat by lawsuits, investigations, and the gutting of the Voting Rights Act. We know that higher education is redefining itself to both meet political moments, but also confront technological ones. We know those will change the way we work, live, and thrive as we autonomous human beings are engaging with autonomous machines. And we know that Howard's history and DC's history are inextricably linked. Howard, you were born in 1867, and the formerly enslaved people of Washington were emancipated 5 years earlier, 8 months before Lincoln signed the Emancipation Proclamation. D.C. emancipation turned the Capitol into a hub for Black freedom, progress, and intellectual life, providing the human and political momentum that buttressed Howard University's founding. Our histories are also linked by our Native sons and daughters who made great contributions to our city and the world, including pioneering surgeon and researcher Dr. Charles Drew and D.C. Mayor Sharon Pratt and Adrian Fenty, graduates of Thurgood Marshall's and Charles Hamilton Houston's Howard School of Law.
3: D.C. Mayor Muriel Bowser giving the commencement address at Howard University.
4: Histories are even linked in today's D.C. when just a few years ago, a graduating senior, Julene Broomfield, just like you, coined a phrase, "Don't mute D.C.," that kicked off a movement to fight for the preservation of D.C.'s go-go culture. And now, 159 years from your founding, Howard's job and the charge of its graduates is more important than ever. Yes, to educate Black teachers, ministers, and doctors. And yes, to be a wedge between democracy and autocracy and the accelerator for Black excellence for more Black people everywhere. That's your charge, class of 2026, and I know you're more than ready for it. It became clear to me this week as I was preparing to stand before you that what I'm doing here. Because just like the legacies of Howard University and Washington DC are linked in history, class of 2026, we have something in common too. People have struggled to describe what it means for a mayor to forego another election, another term, another 4 years in power. People have asked me if I'm retiring, resting, or quitting, or running for some other office. And the answer is no, no, and hell no. Just like you, I will be graduating too. This is my commencement too. You'll turn your tassels this morning and I will walk across the stage in January. And just like you, I will walk off the stage without all of the answers, but with the preparation, the scars, and the confidence to meet whatever moments come my way. You spent your 4 years here earning your degree. I spent almost 20 years earning mine. In good times, in unprecedented times of crisis and challenges with real consequences for 700,000 people. You picked a major. You joined the alpha chapters of Divine Nine sororities and fraternities. You got internships. You made lifelong friends, acted in plays, and wrote for The Hilltop. You applied for medical school and law school. In 2024 alone, 300 new teachers were trained here with 80.

0: created black home ownership, black business growth, and better opportunities for black developers to be a part of building our beautiful city. You, graduates, spent the COVID-19 shutdown taking classes on Zoom, social distancing, and some of you missing awkward school dances and field trips to Washington, D.C. I spent those years having to shut down a city to keep people safe. We distributed millions in rent and small business relief. I delivered over 200 hours of public briefings and maintained city services. But we have partners like Howard University, and I want to thank you for that, because Howard University has a $1.2 billion economic impact on the city of Washington.
1: D.C. Mayor Muriel Bowser giving the commencement address at Howard.
0: Thousands of D.C. residents and parents, close your ears. Your students spend $25 million in our city every single year. You students have come from big cities and small towns, from the United States and abroad. Some of you from great privilege and others just getting by. I'm from right here. My family has been here for generations, and no one cares more about a free D.C. than me. My father was born at Freedmen's Hospital. My father was born at Freedmen's Hospital. Hear me well. My mother was born at home in Foggy Bottom. The strictures of Jim Crow Washington tried to stunt their immense intellect, savvy, and ambition, but they persisted. My father had a 40-year career in D.C. public schools, ensuring that children and teachers had heat, clean buildings, and opened on time. My mother is a nurse who served veterans and those with mental illness for most of her career. And she, like you, sat on this yard and graduated from Howard University with a master's in nursing. And while my parents could recount many stories of opportunity denied in this nation's capital, their daughter became mayor. These are the traditions and legacies we inherit today. So class of 2026, our job is a tremendous one, to honor and build on those legacies. I want to quickly share a few things I learned along the way. Number one, the world will underestimate you. Use it to your advantage. You will be the youngest, the only woman, the only black person in a room someday. They won't know how the Mecca prepared you. They won't realize that you carry the hopes and dreams of survivors of survivors. They won't know that you are a master code switcher, that you can debate the merits of Meg versus Cardi, or who the real Beyonce is, Beychella or Renaissance, or debate the existential threat of unchecked executive power to a democracy, especially a limited home rule democracy like ours in the nation's capital. I also learned to be in all rooms. I like showing up where no one expects me, with the Republicans and the Democrats, with the elite and the street, with my fellow moms and Jack and Jill, or hanging out with the fellas over Jack Manhattan's. A very successful woman once told me, if you want to spend 5 hours with your CEO, you better learn to play golf. And if you want to be the CEO, you better let that mentor of yours win sometimes. And here's another pro tip. If you are moving into a new town, one of the best ways to meet all the movers and shakers is to join a campaign. Join a campaign for someone you believe in. Volunteer, knock on doors, sign up at fundraisers and meet and greets. And I promise you, you will meet great people, you will see beautiful homes, and you will change your communities. But don't change.

0: change who you are when you get there. Here's one that has carried me a long way. Be comfortable being misunderstood. Sometimes you will make decisions your friends and family won't understand. You may decide to go the entrepreneurial direction when they want you to get a 9-to-5. You may decide to get married or never married. You may decide to have kids, no kids, or adopt like me. You may go corporate or into public service. You may make controversial decisions like painting Black Lives Matter Plaza overnight in front of the White House. You may even make controversial decisions like preserving home rule with a mayor's order that prevented the takeover of your police department. You may walk the high wire without a net, but still be standing on the hilltop. Those not responsible for 700,000 lives will misunderstand. Some will misunderstand on purpose. Some for clout, some for clicks, others for political gain. I say this without hesitation, do it anyway. Like Marion Barry told me months before his death, the most important quality of a leader is courage. Hear me well, not kamikaze courage, not I'm gonna go down fighting courage, but true courage. True courage is a deliberate and strategic choice to face significant risk with a clear-eyed focus on your objective. Fight, yes. Go down, no. Play your cards, yes. Throw the dice on home rule, no. Preserve home rule, yes. Deliver statehood for D.C. with a Democratic House and Democratic Senate and a presidential signature? Yes. Miss the opportunity to make D.C. a state? Never. Sometimes the bold, courageous decision will be misunderstood. Be okay with that. And remember, courage without strategy will miss the mark every single time.
1: D.C. Mayor Muriel Bowser, a Democrat, giving the commencement address at Howard University.
0: Finally, my personal mantras, win by winning, control what you control, and when a window of opportunity opens, get through it and never, ever quit. To win, ultimately, to reach a goal, you have to succeed along the way. Every task, every day, every stage of life. Make a plan to win the day. Every day, I firmly believe that I won my first election because I won a straw poll hosted by the Ward 8 Democrats. I won the day, and then I went on to win that race and the two that followed, and delivered on my promises to Ward 8 by investing more than $1 billion in the transformation of the St. Elizabeth's campus in Ward 8, where we deliver the home of the Washington Mystics, a new hospital, hundreds of units of new housing, and an incubator for Ward 8 businesses. And Howard University is winning too. You achieved an R1 research designation, the only HBCU to do so. And it's clear to prospective donors and students that this institution has an outsized impact on law, medicine, public policy, and culture. And that is why Howard is attracting more applicants every single year. That's how Howard brought home more than $300 million in just 5 years from visionaries who are less focused on taking over the world and more focused on making it a better place. Graduates, you will see that the world has macro forces beyond our control that visit our lives every single way in ways seen and unseen. I think many of us couldn't predict it that we'd be at war right now. I didn't predict that we would have a second Trump term. We didn't expect 20,000 of our residents to be laid off from federal jobs. So I implore you to deal with emergencies, balance budgets, retrain our workforce, and never take your eyes off your larger mission. There will be opportunities. There will be windows that open and close. Be ready. Be fast. I don't believe that my father ever told me as a kid that, Muriel, I want you to run for mayor. And in fact, I think maybe it never occurred to him as I was growing up. But now that he is flying with the angels, I wonder if he knew what he was doing all along. It was me and my dad who passed out flyers, went to ANC meetings, attended backyard organizing events, work precincts, where I learned the building blocks of politics. Then I volunteered on a campaign. My candidate won. We partied hard on U Street to celebrate, and then we got to work. This is what I also implore you graduates, never quit. Wherever I go, people comment, and they call me sometimes the sports mayor, which I never expected from someone like me who really is tall but can never bounce a basketball or make a basketball team. But I am proud to be the mayor that kept our teams, that brought our football team home, and has created jobs, housing, and economic development for D.C. residents. So sometimes in leadership, you will be called to be patient, to persist, to move in silence while building coalitions of support. And then it's important that you're ready to execute with ferocity. I wasn't able to attract the commanders back home in a week or in a year. It took more like a decade of building relationships, negotiations, and refusing to take no for an answer. And sometimes, graduates, you will win simply because you were the one who never quit. And now, my final words. This might be hard for some of you to hear. And given how much your parents have sacrificed to send you here, it may be hard for them too. Because class of 2026, you went to Howard University. You were unapologetic, and you were chosen. You've been to the Mecca, and that means the standards for you are higher. So I hope that you accept this with love, because all of us sitting on the stage know this. You know a lot. But compared to what you will learn over the course of your life, you know relatively little. And that is not a criticism. It is a challenge. It is an invitation to be curious, to be dogged in uncovering what you don't yet know. You will build careers, grow families, build businesses, keep homes, provide help to aging parents, and along the way, you will learn about yourself and the world. And you will build on the tremendous foundation you earned here at Howard. So with that in mind, class of 2026, we graduate. You from this hilltop, me from City Hall, both of us shaped by the city, both of us carrying forward what we have learned. We know what is possible, and we know that while we have worked hard, we pass the baton, it changes hands, and our job is not finished. You graduate today on the shoulders of giants, men and women who came to Howard and then changed the world. Today is your turn, and the world had better get ready. Congratulations, graduates.
1: Washington, D.C. Mayor Muriel Bowser, a Democrat, giving the commencement address at Howard University at the 158th commencement convocation of the school. Muriel Bowser is not running for re-election this year, retiring after 3 4-year terms as mayor.
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3: AP News, I'm Marcela Sanchez. The U.S. military says it carried out self-defense strikes in southern Iran yesterday. Earlier, President Trump had said any agreement to end the Iran war should include a requirement for several additional countries, including Saudi Arabia and Pakistan, to join the Abraham Accords. The U.S. brokered agreements from Trump's first term aimed at normalizing relations with Israel. AP correspondent Ed Donahue has more on the status of talks with Iran.
4: Secretary of State Marco Rubio says details are still being worked out to end the war with Iran. Speaking from India, Rubio says the sides are working on an outline.
5: Suffice it to say that some progress has been made, significant progress, although not final progress has been made.
4: Regional officials say the deal would gradually reopen the Strait of Hormuz and see the U.S. blockade of Iranian ports end. Iran would give up its stockpile of highly enriched uranium.
5: That will require full Iranian acceptance and then compliance, and it will require some future work on negotiating the details.
4: At Arlington National Cemetery, President Trump mentioned those who were killed fighting Iran.
6: We lost 13 wonderful souls, wonderful special people. These incredible men and women gave their lives to ensure that the world's number one state sponsor of terror will never have a nuclear weapon. Oh, and they won't.
4: The president said there could be no 4th of July without America's armed forces, and there could be no Independence Day without Memorial Day. Ed Donahue, Washington.
3: Texans are choosing a Republican nominee for U.S. Senate. Trump endorsed State Attorney General Ken Paxton last week over three-term Senator John Cornyn. It's the president's latest effort to rid the GOP of leaders he views as less devoted to him. The winner of today's runoff will face Democrat James Tallarico in November. World stocks and oil prices are mixed. More information at apnews.com. This is AP News.
7: Coming up on Washington Journal this morning, along with your calls and comments live, Institute for Global Affairs Director Jonathan Geyer talks about new polling on Americans' views of the Iran war and military action overseas. And then Dr. Jeremy Levin on his new book examining concerns of the current state of the biotech industry, how it's regulated by Washington, and ways to improve the industry for consumers. C-SPAN's Washington Journal is next. Join the conversation.
8: This is the Washington Journal for May 26. Recent surveys of U.S. residents show increasing concerns over the cost of things, including gasoline, or perhaps even including grocery store prices when you go to buy food. One of the most recent ones shows concerns over the cost of living, tracking higher than worries over government spending and job availability. 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And on X, it's at C-SPAN WJ. It was Fox News doing the latest polls when it comes to top economic issues, asking Americans. And at the top of that list were items concerning the cost of living. 56% of those, or 58% of those responding, saying it was cost of living concerns as their top economic issues. For issues of government spending and deficit, 16% charting that. When it comes to the matters of jobs and employment, 8% of that, and 8% also showing the issues of tariffs when it comes to those economic concerns, the top ones. It was CBS News has a price tracker that you can find online tracking things such as gasoline and things of everyday purchase. It goes to the matter of overall inflation, charting at the fact that while it stands at 3.8% now, about the time of the president's inauguration, it was 3% when it comes to overall inflation costs. And then taking a look at gasoline prices. It goes back to June of 2022, when the average price for an unleaded gallon of unleaded gasoline was $5.06. Going a little further to January of this year, $2.96 being the cost. And currently, according to the CBS price tracker for gasoline, $4.26, that average price for a gallon of gasoline. You may choose those everyday items when it comes to your top economic concerns. Like I said, others for that Fox News poll, taking a look at government spending, taking a look at other issues too. Whatever matters of the economy rises to the list for you.
9: call us and let us know on the phone lines. 202-748-8000 for Democrats, 202-748-8000, one for Republicans and independents. 202-748-8000. Greg, Democrats line in Ohio when it comes to those matters of the economy, what tops that list for you? Good morning.
10: Good morning, America. It's all the above. I'm very observant. Ever since January of 2024, no MAGA has called this show and complained about prices. But that's all they did under President Biden. They had Biden on the brain. Every day on this show, that's all they talked about. And then when a person such as myself and others call the show and criticize the president on his policies, whether it's the tariffs or the Iran having prices to increase, all of a sudden they have the audacity to throw stones at us and say, why are you talking about the president so bad? It's beyond human.
9: So you said it was all the above. There has to be a top one when it comes to economics. What's the top one for you?
10: I don't know. Spin the wheel. You go to the supermarket, it's $4 for some Pepsi. You go to the supermarket right now, it's $20 for a can of coffee. You go to the gas station, it's almost $5. You go to Home Depot, look at the price of lumber. Okay? Just spin the wheel. I mean, electricity is high. Natural gas is high. Every time you spend some money, it's more money. Okay? Because of this president and its policies. It's his policies. Okay? The policies.
9: Okay. Okay, yeah. Greg there in Ohio, starting it off again, your top economic concern, he mentioned a laundry list of ones, but when it comes to the top one, Mike in Illinois, following up on our line for independence, tell us what you think.
11: Hi, am I on?
9: Yes, you're on. Top economic concern,
11: oh, wow.
9: What would it be?
11: My top concern is health care. I went to the heart doctor, and he told me I needed a $20,000 procedure, and I don't have insurance to cover it until I turn 65, which is in November.
9: As far as how you plan to meet that thing, what do you think, how you plan to do that?
11: I get Medicare coverage when I turn 65 in November, so I got to stay healthy for 6 more months.
9: Okay. Mike, there in Illinois, when it comes to matters of health care, that is the CBS News Tracker, by the way, takes a look at how health care costs amongst a variety of categories have increased. When it comes to physician services, starting in January of 2020 or February of 2022, 0.1 negative. When it comes to physician services, those services rising 7.7% higher in this year. Dental services rising to 22% higher amongst the physician services. You can, like Mike there, putting his health there issues, you can chart that as well. Some of you might say gasoline. There's a story in the Wall Street Journal this morning saying that oil prices are edging higher due to new strikes that were taken by the United States in Iran yesterday. Here's the headline, oil edges higher, U.S. futures pair gains, saying that oil prices pushed higher and U.S. stock futures parred some gains as renewed U.S.-Iran tensions dented peace deal optimism. U.S. futures hung on to gains after rallying over the long weekend in hopes that a peace deal would reopen. The Strait of Hormuz was close. Sentiment soured Tuesday after the U.S. sank two Islamic Revolutionary Guard Corps ships in what American military officials said were defensive attacks. Iran fired missiles at U.S. planes in response before U.S. launched attacks on Iranian missile launchers. So the oil price is being looked at as well. That translates to gasoline prices for you. It was the White House National Economic Director, Kevin Hassett, who was on Sunday, was asked about these concerns about prices in the United States and American reaction to it. Here's some of that exchange.
12: Are there storm clouds gathering in the economy?
13: No, I don't think there are storm clouds gathering at all. And in fact, let's start with the consumer sentiment number, because that was a number that was very striking to me and to you, I know, when it came in very, very low. And what we did is we went to their website and we looked that they actually break it out by political affiliation. So they have it for Democrats, independents, and Republicans. And if you look at it, consumer sentiment at the sort of peak of the Biden inflation, the stagflation, was way above 100. And it's dropped all the way down into the low 30s now, about the lowest it's ever been for Democrats. But for Republicans, it's held about steady, and if you look at it, independents and Democrats are really highly correlated, which suggests to us that their sample is Democrats. And so if you go to consumer confidence, which is something that's actually, I think, a more scientific survey, the consumer confidence is consistent with all the other positive numbers we're seeing right now.
12: But you don't dispute that the war has taken a toll on parts of the economy.
13: Right now, consumer confidence is the highest it's been in, you know, since the beginning of the year. And so you don't see a toll of the war on consumer confidence, which is the Conference Board survey. But again, GDP now, the Atlanta Fed's estimate of second quarter GDP is north of 4%. We've got initial claims for unemployment insurance as low as they've been since the 60s. And so there's so much going on that is really, I think, surprising people that think that the disruption from the Middle East is going to harm the economy. It's just not there in the data, except for the consumer sentiment data. But I actually think that we should stop calling it consumer sentiment and start calling it political sentiment, because the variables really, it's really a political variable, not an economic variable.
9: Your top economic concern, the National Economic Council director there laying out his defense of the administration's approach to the economy. You can give your thoughts. Democrats 202-748-8000, Republicans 202-748-8001, Independents 202-748-8002. Connie Bush off of Facebook post this morning saying, talking about gasoline, the cost of gas keeps going up. Why can't they just leave the cost of gas at one price and keep it there, she writes. Bob Glenn also off Facebook saying that the market is pushing 51,000. Oil prices are down. My biggest concern is Pennsylvania taxes and Governor Shapiro pushing for more taxes in the Commonwealth of Virginia. Carolyn Cook following up saying, I live in Texas where we are doing great. We have Republicans in control, so I don't have any economic concerns. If I lived in a state run by what she described as communist Democrats, then I'd be worried. How you are doing depends on whether you have elected Democrats or Republicans. Republicans are business people. Democrats have all gone crazy with worry about stealing your taxpayer dollars. She adding that they are all criminals. Stop voting Democrat if you want to prosper. Let's hear from Steve, Independent Line in South Carolina. You're next. Good morning. Your top economic concern. Go ahead. Steve in South Carolina. Hello. Steve in South Carolina. Go ahead. Okay, let's hear from Bob. Bob in Franklin, Indiana, Republican Line, your top economic concern. Good morning.
14: You know, our biggest concern, and it's the elephant in the room, and that's the national debt that's going to drive interest rates up. Think about these numbers. In the first term of Trump, and I am a Republican, but in Trump's first term, he raised the debt $8.4 trillion. And in the first year of his second term, $2.3 trillion. That gets us, as of right now, he's $10.7 trillion. Three more years, if we just do what we did last year, that adds another $7 trillion. That's $17.7 trillion. Tariffs, we got to pay tariffs back. That's $160 billion. He wants to raise the military budget up $2 trillion over 3 years. That comes to $19.86 trillion, almost $20 trillion for one president. Now, we haven't factored in the tax cuts. We haven't factored in the fact that we're deporting our best taxpayers, that they're going into hiding. So that means our income, the revenue into the government's going down. I haven't factored in the ICE increase, the ballroom.
9: So how do you think your fellow Republicans like yourself are reacting to that? What should they do then?
14: I might have to do the unthinkable and vote for a Democratic Congress to offset this president. He's addicted to power, and he's addicted to spending other people's number, other people's money.
9: Aaron in Virginia, Democrats line, you're on. Go ahead.
15: Yes, hello. The first caller was spot on. I don't know how they can ask people what's the most thing affecting them when everything's affecting us. Food prices are high, gas prices are high, utility prices are high. So it's not just one thing. Taxes are high. So the question that he's asking for someone to pick one that's most affecting someone, everything's affecting everyone. All our prices are going up for utilities. The only thing I find that's cheap is imports. You can buy stuff now online, and you get 50% off. You know, even the shipping they're offering free. But here in America, everything is escalating.
9: So in Virginia, give me an example then of what you're paying, say, for utilities or gasoline. What are you paying there currently?
15: Mine's my answer. Well, I buy propane to fill my tank. It used to be $300, now it's over $500.
9: $500 for a tank of propane. And how long does that last you? I think we maybe have lost the connection with Darren, but he at least gave the example. CBS News, that Price Tracker also talked about utilities too, saying that currently, as far as electricity, 1 kilowatt hour, 19 cents is what they were charting up.

0: about the people that come out to vote in primaries, this is the base of the Republican Party. And so when you're asking them to come out again the day after Memorial Day, it's even fewer people that are going to come out. So these are loyalists, right? And so I think that that gives a really big boost to Paxton. But Senator Cornyn has essentially said, and his campaign has essentially said, that he's not going to give up. He's going to really just run through the tape, and he's going to keep trying and try to get those March primary voters out. He's had a lot of support in the metropolitan areas of Texas, think the Dallas area, think the Austin area, and he's trying to get them out a second time and make this case that he's the person that will help GOP candidates up and down the ballot. But, you know, after that endorsement, he went from an underdog to an even bigger underdog.
1: What's the expected turnout, and which candidate does it help at this stage?
0: Yeah, that's a really good question, right? I mean, what we know so far is the early voting turnout. And in the March primary, that was over 1 million. And what we saw during a much shorter early voting period this go around, that it's just over 800,000. So it's fewer, and it's expected to be fewer people coming out to the polls. The conventional wisdom is that it's going to help Attorney General Paxton, because as I mentioned, these are the loyalists, these are the conservative party base. But when we looked at some of the numbers, we saw that in some of these bigger counties like Dallas County and Travis County, where the Austin Capitol is, we are seeing that these bigger counties were able to retain bigger percentages of those primary voters in March. That doesn't necessarily mean it's the end all be all, and we don't necessarily know who's going to come out and vote today, but that's just some indication of what's to be expected.
1: Both candidates, the discussion of negative ads came up in the last couple of days, with the Attorney General calling for a ceasing of those ads, Mr. Cornyn or Senator Cornyn pushing back against that. What ultimately resulted of that? Are we still seeing negative ads leading up to today?
0: There is still some negative ads that we are seeing. I think Attorney General Paxton has essentially shifted away from that, and he's just set his eyes sight on the November election. He released, or his supporters released, an ad that was criticizing State Representative Tallarico. But this has been a really bruising battle for Senator Cornyn. He says that this is a test of character and that character is on the line. And then his campaign hasn't necessarily been holding back as far as trying to paint this contrast between the two candidates, who really aren't that much different ideologically. They will probably vote very similarly in the end, but these are two people who have very different styles, different personalities, and I think one is seen as more MAGA-aligned than the other. Senator Cornyn is seen more as a traditional Republican. And so this is the contrast that they've been trying to make in the final days before today.
1: Depending on who wins in the runoff, what is that person's chances against Mr. Tallarico?
0: Well, because Texas hasn't elected a Democrat since 1994, the Republican, of course, has the advantage, right? This is a big red state. It's been that way for years. And so you have that big advantage. I think that Democrats, though, are hoping that Texas Attorney General Paxton is the winner in this runoff, because I think that Democrats feel that they have a better chance to take him on, because despite the popularity that Paxton may have and that President Trump may have with Republican primary voters in Texas and in many other states, right? I think that there are concerns about the president's policies as it relates to the state of the economy, the war in Iran, perhaps even in a state like Texas where you have a lot of Latino voters, the concerns with the hardline immigration approach. Democrats are concerned that with this Democrats have expressed that with this broader range of issues and with a broader electorate that's voting in November, that Tallarico could take on Paxton in a lot more with, I think that they feel that they have better chances taking on Paxton in the fall than they would with Senator Cornyn seeking that fifth term.
1: What time do polls close tonight?
0: They close 7 p.m.

0: TM Central.
1: Rena Diamante from Spectrum News Texas. She also covers Washington and telling us about that runoff in the Texas Senate. Ms. Diamante, thank you. C-SPAN's coverage of that, by the way, starts at 8 o'clock this evening, 8 p.m. Eastern. And if you're interested in finding out those results, stay close to our network and our website and our app to find out the latest. We'll go to open forum right now, 202-748-8000 for Democrats, 202-748-8001 for Republicans and Independents, 202-748-8002 if you want to talk about top political news, including in the post-aftermath of these latest strikes in Iran. It was Secretary of State Marco Rubio flying earlier today, talking about the continuing negotiations between various parties in Iran, the United States, Israel, and Iran, and also talking about the future of the Strait of Hormuz. Here's Secretary Rubio from earlier.
2: Well, the straits have to be open. They're going to be open one way or the other. So they need to be open. What's happening there is unlawful. It's illegal. It's unsustainable for the world. It's unacceptable. I don't know of any country in the world that doesn't. The Russians are not in favor of a tolling system. The Chinese are not in favor of a tolling system. I mean, there's no country in the world that's in favor of a tolling system except the regime in Iran. So that's not acceptable. That cannot happen. The straits need to be open, unimpeded, without tolls. And obviously that needs to happen immediately as soon as anything's agreed to.
1: If you were calling in about economic concerns, you could still make those comments in this open forum time. Again, it's Maurice in Michigan, independent line. Hi there. Go ahead.
3: Good morning.
1: You're on. Go ahead.
3: Hello. I'm calling to comment on C-SPAN's program yesterday. That was the first program I've seen by C-SPAN that actually was impartial. There were no calls from the Triple D group except that one that was protecting or advertising that Mr. Floyd was a worthy person to be remembered on Memorial Day. And then the mayor of Minneapolis was the member of the Triple D group that was commenting on Mr. Floyd as somebody to be remembered. They, you know, that is a perfect example of why the Triple D group is considered stupid. Thank you.
1: Okay, that was a reference to our Memorial Day coverage. You can still see those events that took place yesterday on our various platforms. Matthew joins us from California, Democrats line on this open forum. Go ahead.
4: Yes, good morning. I called because I saw you had economic issues on there. My biggest thing is like all the money that we pay in taxes, and it just gets lost in the big black hole. I've got over $1 trillion be lost at the Pentagon. They did an audit. There's $1 trillion missing. How could President Trump collect money to build a ballroom, and there's no accounting for it, and now he wants more money? And I'm just wondering, how come, you know, someone out there in government doesn't do an accounting of all the money that we pay in our taxes? That's my comment. Thank you very much.
1: What are you paying for taxes on the state level there in California?
4: What do you mean, the actual rate?
1: Yeah.
4: It's very high. It's very, very high. I always vote against spending issues because I don't trust where the money's going.
1: Okay.
4: I just don't.
1: When you track that spending, or you're voting to the spending issues, what are you looking for? Is it just how it's spent, or, you know, the accounting for it? What factors do you consider?
4: Right now, at this time of my life, it's the accounting of it. Where is that money going, and how's it going to be spent? You know, and even if it's being spent on something, is it being spent correctly? I mean, I just think there's a lot of waste in government, sir.
1: Okay. California is where Matthew is. We will hear from a viewer in Texas. Cheyenne joins us from Weatherford, Texas, independent line. Good morning.
5: Good morning.
1: You're on. Go ahead.
5: My economic issue is just being out you know, like homeless people and homeless people and food and health care.
1: You started with the homeless. Elaborate on that. Why did that rise to the top for you?
5: It just seems like people get pushed out of where they are comfortable.
1: Do you see a lot of, well, where's Weatherford, Texas, and do you see a lot of that there where you live?
5: No, not really. I'm not from Weatherford. That's where it start, though.
1: Okay. Let's hear from Vincent in Maryland, in Gaithersburg, Republican line.
0: Yeah. If the Democrats win in any state, if they win again, the big one, we are doomed. The Democrats have turned over Hakeem, Schumer, all of them, and a few Republicans, okay, a few rhinos, have turned our country over to the Islamists, to the socialists, to the communists. Hakeem Jeffries said himself, I am a socialist. Socialism, communism, Marxism never works. We are Judeo-Christian country. We are we the people republic. We're not a democracy. We're not a democracy. We are we the people republic. And you C-SPAN advertisers need to stop spouting the fact that democracy ruled by the few, C-SPAN, that's communism. Anyway, thank you all for listening. Have a good day.
1: Nancy Ann, Republican line in Louisiana. Hi there.
6: Hey there. Good morning. I'm calling on C-SPAN Open Forum, and I wanted to tell your viewers out there that if everyone would stand together and go along with what the president, I sound like it's repeating. I'm sorry.
1: If you're listening to the television, you're hearing yourself. So go ahead and ignore that and just keep going.
6: Oh, thank you. Okay. I wanted to tell your listeners out there that if they would just go along with the president of the United States and everyone get along, that the whole United States would be a lot better. I don't understand what is that?
1: I didn't say anything. Go ahead and finish your thought.
6: Okay.
1: If you're listening to the television, you're going to hear yourself. So just keep going, please.
6: I see. I lowered it. I know.
1: Thank you.
6: I guess I've been wanting to call for a long time. I'm new to politics. I've just been in this for a while. I hear all your callers complaining. You know, they all need to get off their butt, go to work. They need to love their country. And after this Memorial Day, all the people that died in these wars, they all should look in the mirror. And I wanted to tell you one thing. With all of these looters and all these people out in the street, you know, causing chaos, they need to bring the fire engines out and hose them all down.
1: Well, let me ask you this. You said that people should currently get along with the president. Have you had that sentiment when Democratic presidents were ruling and that everybody should get along with them and their policies?
6: Well, I agree with that, but I have to be honest with you. I'm 69, and I haven't got into politics until President Trump came down the escalator, and I saw everything that was happening against him. I mean, it was horrific. It was ludicrous. I love the man. I love him. I love what he's doing. And all these callers, they need to get off their butts, go to work, and clean up their yard.
1: Okay, let's go to Ray in Texas, Democrats line. Hi.
7: Hi. My top concerns are, one, the Air Force Ones that we're building here in Texas for the president, and the ballroom. I think that people should be paying more attention to what's going on with in what the president is spending, along with the war in Iran.
1: When you say what the president is spending, what specifically do you mean?
7: Well, the airplanes that we're building here in Texas, the Air Force ones, for what's $400 million, and there's two of them because there's got to be the double planes, and then the ballroom, and then the war in Iran.
1: Of those three, you mentioned the airplanes. What's your concern with the ballroom construction?
7: The ballroom construction is it's not needed. It wasn't needed, and it's just superfluous to what the president does. And he's got bigger fish to fry. Instead of trying to redecorate the White House, he should be concerned in controlling what's happening in the world stage, particularly with Iran, in a war that he started that didn't need to start. The Strait of Hormuz was open to begin with.
1: Okay. That's Ray. If you look at the White House right now, you'll see that structure in the back. And we've been showing to you several times this morning the story in the Washington Examiner explaining what that construction is concerned. The Washington Examiner writing that with the UFC cage match at the White House less than 3 weeks away, construction for the ambitious mixed martial arts event officially started yesterday. Workers began assembling what appears to be a lighting structure for a temporary claw stage under construction in Pennsylvania. Numerous social media posts in Washington highlighted photos of the project throughout the day. The claw area will eventually be set up on the White House South Lawn. The event is set to take place on June 14th, which is not only Flag Day, but also President Donald Trump's 80th birthday. For his birthday last year, the president hosted a military parade to mark the 250th anniversary of the U.S. Army. And with the UFC fight this year, he is not backing down on extravagance. The event is set to host 5,000 attendees around the arena. Seats are reserved for military members and guests invited by the UFC and the White House. Though tickets will not be for sale, up to 100,000 people can watch on large screens at the nearby Ellipse. There's some of the renditions. There's the actual construction going on, at least part of it that you can see behind the White House. Let's go to Lee while we show you that. Lee is in Virginia, Democrats line.
8: Yes, I'm calling about what our president said on his little speech for the fallen soldiers. I don't know if anyone caught on to it, but he said failed soldiers. And I think that that is a disgrace. And someone needs to bring that up. Someone needs to bring that up. If you play that again, his little speech that he said for the soldiers, the fallen soldiers, to commemorate them, he said failed. And that is a disgrace. And this needs to be brought up, and it needs to be showed over and over again. He only cares about himself, And he's a disgrace to the military. He should not be the leader of the military at all. And that's all I have to say.
1: Okay. Tony in Iowa, independent line on this open forum. Hi there.
9: Hi. Yeah, I just got a quick question. I was watching something the other day, and it was after that trip to China. And I thought I heard something that China has now bought another major agricultural business in the United States, and he's going to make the farmers rich by opening up the doors for China to buy U.S. farmland. Was I wrong on what he said?
1: I don't know exactly what you're talking about. What are your concerns?
9: How much land do we own in China? Are we going to sell them all our farmland and then buy beans from them that's grown here?
1: Okay. Roy is next in North Carolina, Republican line. Good morning.
10: Hey, Pedro. So you're telling me that gas prices, as high as they are, and I agree they've gone up, not what we want, but are still lower than they were under your boy O'Biden. Yeah, O'Biden. Is that correct?
1: I didn't say anything to that effect. So I just quoted prices from when the back in 2022, I think, and brought it up to the modern day.
10: Right. So you told that Democrat, said even though they were higher under Biden's administration, you're okay with it then. And then he started talking about how Biden started bringing whites and blacks together, which is the most absurd thing I've ever heard. You know, the media, it's amazing how the media covers for a Democrat and absolutely does not cover for a Republican. They even came up with a new term for what was going on with the gas prices and all the price, just everything. You remember what that term was, Pedro?
1: No.
10: Started with a T. You don't, transitory. You remember that?
1: I'll take your word for it, but what's the point?
10: The point is that the media even came up, or I guess Biden's administration came up with the term and floated it so that the media would go, oh, yes, even though it's only transitory. Joe Biden ran on destroying the fossil fuel industry, and he began to do it. Thank God Trump started undoing it. Or we'd be paying $8 or $9 a gallon. I think that once we get through with this Iran thing, that all this stuff's going to come back down. And then I don't know what y'all are going to do then. You're going to pray that somehow the Democrats can steal another election.
1: But to the point of economic concerns, are you saying gas prices aren't an economic concern in the current day?
10: Well, yeah, I mean, they're up. I just said that. Yes, it's a concern, but it's still lower than it was during the Biden. How come it wasn't a concern then?
1: Okay. That's Roy there in North Carolina, to the term transitory. Just a quick Google search of where the term came from, charting it back to the Federal Reserve when it comes to the statements made under Jay Powell as Reserve Chairman. But you can list that as an economic concern when it comes to gas prices or what you're paying or the politics behind it. 202-748-8000 for Democrats, 202-748-8001 for Republicans, Independents, 202-748-8002. Let's hear from Gene. Gene in Illinois, Democrats line. Hi.
11: Hey, Pedro. How are you doing this morning?
1: Fine, thank you. Go ahead.
11: Yeah, I think one of the problems is leadership. Okay. Leadership recognizing that they did a correct decision when they made a decision on doing this or that, and then it didn't work out. So if that problem didn't work out, help the American people with some type of stimulus or some type of resource where they can help them during the time of they messed up the decision that they made, and then until everything comes to even keel, then they can cut it off, and then everything goes smooth. That's my look at it. Situation.
1: Why do you, as far as a stimulus package is concerned, why now versus times in the past when we've used stimulus?
11: Well, we need it even more now. Even during the COVID time, we know we needed it. Now, just almost into that time right now because it's hitting us at all sides, hitting the gas, hitting the grocery, and everything else.
1: Okay. Gene there in Illinois. Giving us his thoughts, some previous from the previous question as far as economic concerns. You can talk about that and other issues of politics in this open forum. On the front page of the Washington Post, a story about the president's visit today when it comes to his health matters, saying that this is Dan Diamond reporting that the president today was expected to undergo his third scheduled medical checkup in 13 months. As outside physicians say, they have persistent questions about the nearly 80-year-old president's health and fitness. Mr. Trump, the oldest president to ever be inaugurated, is scheduled to visit Walter Reed National Military Medical Center for a dental and medical visit, according to the White House, which said that earlier this month, the president went to Walter Reed in April of 2025 for his annual physical exam and returned in October for what officials characterized as a, quote, scheduled follow-up, sparking weeks of inquiries about the president's diagnosis and procedures that the White House repeatedly sidestepped. Nearly 3 months after the visit, Mr. Trump and the White House clarified that the president had received a CT scan. His doctor, Sean Barbabella, described the imaging as preventive, quote, to definitely rule out any cardiovascular issues. That's in the Washington Post. Let's hear from Sue in Ohio, Democrats line.
12: Yes, it's the oversight of the spending of the Trump administration that is bothering me from the standpoint of Trump's name is not on any deed for that White House. And he said he was going to pay for it. He's not, because there's not been any oversight about how much money he's actually collected. And now he wants $1 billion of taxpayers' money to put that up. He wants to put an arch up that's going to block the view of Arlington Cemetery. How disgraceful. It will also, Jefferson Memorial, you could see JFK's eternal flame from the memorial, but if that arch goes up, you won't be able to see it. If Trump wants an arch, he can put it on the 13th hole at Mar-a-Lago and pay for it himself, have a crypt put in there, and he can lay and rest.
1: Okay.
12: Right there.
1: We'll go to Dale in Maryland, independent line. Hello.
13: Yes, good morning, Pedro. I just wanted to call in real quick. I got one of your callers earlier. She called. She's from the state of Louisiana. I'm also from the state of Louisiana. And the comment really got under my skin about working hard and serving the country and respect and all. I served this country 15 years in the Marine Corps. My parents both serve. I work. So this is a lot bigger than people just sitting around holding and wanting and looking for a handout. This government is purposely attacking certain groups of people unnecessarily. It doesn't help us in any way. And I think that economically, they don't understand that they can't hurt certain people without hurting the masses. That's what this country has been sort of mating this whole melting pot. So they need to figure out that you can't hurt a select few without hurting the entire country. And to one other caller who called in with this whole diatribe about this is a Judeo-Christian country, it is not. English isn't even the official language of this country. So people, I think, need to step back and listen to themselves before they jump on the radio and spout things that actually are not factually true, okay? And before I get off, I love your show and I love the work you do, Pedro, but one correction you made that I have to call you out on, which is when the gentleman said that the country is ran by white men. At this point, that is a factual thing. It's not a it's not hyperbole, and it's not a – you don't even need to take it as a racial thing, but it's a factual thing. They're trying to make it more so by pushing African-Americans out of the military, denigrating them, and so forth. So I love your show. Keep doing what you're doing, but some of these things need to be called out.
1: Ohio is next. This is Janet, Democrats line. Hello.
14: Hello. I'm calling about all these concentration camps. I don't think I'd ever see something like that in the United States.
1: What exactly are you talking about?
14: All these people that are put in them, can you all call them prisons or something, but I call them concentration camps. And what? And they're dying in there. What are they doing with those bodies? I watched World War II yesterday, and I seen concentration camps, and I seen how our men fought to liberate them. How come we got them here? We don't need to separate all these people. And if they go on a hunger strike, and I heard they were, what are they going to do? They don't take care of the sick. They're not feeding them. They're not probably giving them water. What are they doing?
1: Okay, Janet, there in Ohio, the Wall Street Journal this morning takes a look more at the workings of this $1.8 billion anti-weaponization fund that you've heard possibly over the last couple of days. Some of this from the Wall Street Journal's writing this morning, saying the president and the acting attorney general, Todd Blanche, have made it clear that they are focused on actions taken during the presidential administrations of Joe Biden and Barack Obama. But the Justice Department also has said that there are no partisan criteria for eligibility, opening the door for other people, including the president's opponents, to seek money from the fund. Story going on to say that the attorney general, the acting attorney general, was set to appoint a 5-member commission within the next month to consider payout claims according to the agreement creating the fund, but much remains unknown about the panel's criteria or other processes. This hasn't stopped potential beneficiaries from preparing to get in early before the money runs out or Congress or the courts intervene. And perhaps the largest pool of likely applicants and among the most controversial is the group of more than 1,500 Trump supporters who were prosecuted for storming the Capitol on January 6 of 2021, a year after receiving blanket clemency from Mr. Trump. Many of them are reconnecting to discuss plans to pursuing claims, and they are asking lawyers how to proceed. That's latest writing when it comes to that. Let's hear from Mary. Mary is in Virginia, independent line. Hi.
15: Hi, good morning. First-time caller, and just really appreciate your show. I just wanted to comment on two things I heard this morning. For the gentleman who talked about his Judeo-Christian values and socialism, I'm a Jesus lover, but I'm just a plain old Christian Jesus lover. I'm not a Christian nationalist. And I would pose to that gentleman and anyone who agrees with him that Jesus was probably a socialist, if you look at the Bible and how he treated people and cared for people. So I think that's a thought that people can consider. And then the other piece is the lady wants us just to all get along. And I think just like when we were children, we followed the examples of the adults and the leaders and the people that we looked up to when we were young. And I think if we had a president who exhibited behaviors that we could all look up to and follow, I think we would. But he doesn't exhibit any behaviors that any good parent or leader would teach. And that's all I have to say. Thanks. Have a great day.
1: In Florida, Republican line, Jim, hello.
16: Good morning, Pedro. You know, yesterday, I watch Washington Journal all the time. Yesterday was a breath of fresh air when Washington Journal ran that show yesterday. And it had no TDS for the most part. It was just a breath of fresh air. We've gone through 4,007 days of people just complaining about Trump and not paying attention to the problems that this country has. They want to blame Trump for all of it. He's not the fault. You put up a gas price of $5.06 a gallon in 2022. People call in and go, well, that was transitory, or that was this, or that was that. No, that was Biden trying to kill the automotive industry and the petrol industry. And all of his fans went out and bought Elon Musk's Teslas. And now you go past used car lots, like, and all you see is Teslas with weeds growing under them because now they hate Musk. And they stopped buying Teslas, and they got rid of their Teslas. You know, we talk about inflation. Well, if you look at Trump's first 4 years in as the president, I believe his total inflation for those 4 years was between 4% and 5%. Then we got Biden Biden or whoever was running the country, because of course Biden wasn't running the country. And in his 4 years, it went to 19.6%. And now it's back down to between 3 and 4% so far in Trump's next administration. And that 19.6% does not go away. It didn't stop. Your inflation never goes backwards. So putting that in context, 19.6% over 4 years means that if you had $100 in 2021, in 2025, it was worth $79 or $81. So don't blame Trump for the price of food still and the price of gas and the price of everything else that was driven up by that 19.6% inflation that we are going to live with.
1: Okay.
16: We don't see.
1: All right. That's Jim there in Florida finishing off this open forum. Thanks for all of you who participated. Coming up in the program later on, we're going to talk about the state of the biotech industry, concerns about it from an industry person himself who has associated with the industry, knows about it, Dr. Jeremy Levin, talking about his book, Biotech in the Balance. He'll join us later. but we'll talk about the latest concerning Iran, including a new survey of Americans about the activities there by the United States and Israel. Institute for Global Affairs Director Jonathan Geyer on new polling on American views and the latest news on Iran coming up on Washington Journal.
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1: Joining us now is Jonathan Geyer with the Eurasia Group, and he's the Institute for Global Affairs Program Director here to talk about new polling of theirs, taking a look at Iran, but also news out of Iran itself. Mr. Geyer, good morning.
36: Good morning.
1: What was your reaction to the events of yesterday concerning these renewed strikes in self-defense, as the administration describes it, but what was your reaction to it?
36: Yeah, so overnight we saw that there were strikes on Iran. It seems like this escalate to de-escalate strategy or peace through strength the president's been pursuing. And I find it really worrisome because it just doesn't seem like there's a whole lot of strategy. Every time there's a kind of dead end with negotiations, more strikes occur. And it kind of goes against this entire narrative the White House has put out that, you know, Iran's military has been defanged, their missiles are at their lowest capacity since the start of this war, and I think it shows the lack of strategy more broadly in this war, that when diplomacy hits a road bump, we end up with more strikes that don't seem to have a whole lot of goals. So I know we're going to get into how unpopular this war and how Americans perceive this war, but this seems to reinforce the narrative that the White House doesn't really have a great sense of where things are going. So it's a sort of deja vu all over again, where strikes just keep happening.
1: When you hear then about these strikes happening in context from the Secretary of State, from the President, as far as the peace talks continuing, what's your level of optimism and what are your concerns about eventually some type of deal coming forth?
36: Yeah, I mean, it's been quite fascinating to see some of the really pro-war hawks being very critical of diplomacy. I tend to think diplomacy is good no matter what, even if it is with a bad actor like Iran. That's how you don't do diplomacy with your friends, you do it with your enemies. I've been, you know, following very closely since February, when it seemed like there could have been a better nuclear deal on the table than was previously understood. The president's envoys, Steve Witkoff, Jared Kushner, had been shuttling back and forth to Geneva. But that deal didn't happen. And I think there's real concerns whether this administration really wants diplomacy or whether it's using it as a pretense for more strikes. And one other concerning factor is a lot of the great diplomats from the U.S. Foreign Service, longtime experts that have negotiated these types of deals, have been cut out. So what we have are a lot of real estate friends and family members of this president who are taking on a big diplomatic role. And, you know, what I would like to see are some of these very experienced foreign policy hands, you know, that Obama nuclear deal, and of course there are some criticisms of it, but that deal, you know, came across over months and years with many top technical experts. And when the Iranians negotiate, they bring nuclear engineers and civil engineers and really top experts of U.S. politics, of policy, in addition to just strategists. And it's always a bit worrisome when you have the president's son-in-law and his golf buddy, Mr. Witkoff, representing the United States in these really high-stakes negotiations.
1: You mentioned those two. It was the Secretary of State speaking directly to the future of the Strait of Hormuz on board a flight. I want to play a little bit of what he had to say, get your reaction to his thoughts on the Strait.
0: The Straits have to be open. They're going to be open one way or the other. So they need to be open. What's happening there is unlawful. It's illegal. It's unsustainable for the world. It's unacceptable. I don't know of any country in the world that does it. The Russians are not in favor of a tolling system. The Chinese are not in favor of a tolling system. I mean, there's no country in the world that's in favor of a tolling system except the regime in Iran. So that's not acceptable. That cannot happen. The Straits need to be open, unimpeded, without tolls. And obviously that needs to happen immediately as soon as anything's agreed to.
1: Mr. Geyer, a lot of plain noise there, but he emphasized this idea it has to be open without a tolling system. What do you think about those concepts?
36: Well, it is quite a fascinating dynamic where the Strait was open in January. It was open in February. The U.S. and Israel launched these strikes on Iran, and now the Strait is closed, and it seems like Iran, you know, what many perceive as a rogue state, has more leverage than it's ever had before in the region, essentially holding hostage the U.S. economy. And these knock-on effects are going to be second, third order, long-term. So, yeah, of course the Strait needs to be open, but it's worth reminding Mr. Rubio, Secretary of State and National Security Advisor, that the Strait was open previously. And I think that dynamic is really worth emphasizing because this is a war of choice. And as this polling from my organization, the Institute for Global Affairs, shows, hugely unpopular war. People feel like it's making the world safer. The United States, it's making the world less safe. It's making the United States less safe. And I think people are really hurting as a result of this war, especially because of that closure of the Strait of Hormuz and all these economic effects that are hugely detrimental.
1: Our guest is with us to talk about matters of Iran, including this polling that they've just concluded. If you want to ask him questions, 202-748-8000 for Democrats, 202-748-8001 for Republicans, and Independents, 202-748-8002. You can text us questions at 202-748-8003. Mr. Geyer, a little bit about the institute that you run and the Eurasia Group overall. What is it, and what point of view does it take when it comes to matters of Iran?
36: Yeah, sure, Pedro. Well, we are an independent nonprofit, the Institute for Global Affairs. We're housed at Eurasia Group, but we're totally a separate nonprofit think tank. Our big focus is geopolitical literacy, which is basically informing the American public. While the Eurasia Group has clients, corporate clients, our clients, the way we think about it, are the American people and informing people. We are very pro-diplomacy in the program I run. It's called the Independent America Program. I direct that with the idea that a less militaristic U.S. foreign policy would lead to better outcomes. Our other programs focus on informing U.S. mayors, informing high school students in geopolitical literacy, and so forth. So we take a very humble view on American democracy because we do think it's a difficult period. But the sense is, you know, international relations, foreign policy, Americans ought to know more about it, and our foreign policy ought to be better informed by voters' views.
1: A new poll of yours taking a look at matters of Iran, a lot of polls being done these days on this topic. What sets yours apart from the rest?
36: Well, I come at this as a journalist, spent most of my career reporting on the Middle East, so the questions I have reflect kind of how people perceive this war and whether we can put American perspectives first in this. So, you know, we asked a lot of questions about how people connect economically to this war. And what we found is 78%, so 4 in 5 Americans, are hurting economically. Cost of living is going up. And they connect that to the war. More than 60% of Americans think that the war is going to affect who they vote for in future elections. And that climbs much higher among Democrats. And then, you know, we asked a whole battery of questions. And by the way, we worked together with YouGov, you know, a really state-of-the-art polling organization, and social scientists and so forth there to get the weighting and everything to get a deep sense of a representative sample of Americans. But what we found is this war is not popular, and some of the more interesting findings from my perspective is that a majority of Americans, you know, some 50-something Americans don't want to target Iranian civilian infrastructure, energy infrastructure, electricity, so forth, to reopen the Strait of Hormuz. We find that a large plurality of Americans don't support sanctions on Cuba, this kind of longstanding U.S. policy. And I think one of the most interesting dynamics that comes across in our survey is Americans don't have a great sense why we're at war. We offered all the different rationales that the White House has given over the past several months, and they're all, you know, none of them got a clear majority. There's sort of 30-ish percent of whether it's to eliminate the nuclear program, to protect U.S. interests, protect Israel. So what we end up with is an American populace that I think is deeply informed about foreign policy and has a lot of strong ideas, and that goes counter to a lot of the truisms that foreign policy doesn't matter in elections so much. We find that, you know, a majority of Americans think that this war is going to affect who they're going to vote for in the coming elections.
1: One of the questions you asked those who participated about Iran being more or less likely to develop a nuclear weapon today than it was a year ago, it was 22% of those respondents overall saying that it was much more likely, and then that divided amongst the political groups. Talk about this question, and what did you learn from those results?
36: Well, right. We said, you know, 42% said it is more likely in total. And I think this is quite interesting because it shows that the White House's narrative about this war hasn't totally resonated with people, and they're asking a lot of questions. Another related question I thought was interesting is, who do Americans blame most for this war? And it is split between U.S., they blame a little bit the most, then Israel, and then Iran are about locked up. So what you have is about 55-56% of Americans blame America or Israel for this war of choice. And I thought that's quite a fascinating finding as well.
1: Why is that?
36: Well, it just shows that it's not Iran, who has often been a longtime boogeyman in U.S. Politics, obviously since the 1979 hostage crisis. Iran has engaged in a lot of nefarious deeds and so forth, but what we find is that Americans see America or Israel as more responsible for this war.
1: Is it fair, though, to say that previous administrations all have had their concerns about Iran and their capabilities?
36: Well, of course, and I think where my organization and the program I run would come out is that diplomacy tends to be the best way to deal with this. What we find in this poll is that despite this military action, of course, which has had thousands of Iranian civilians killed and all of these effects across the Middle East region, in Lebanon, across the Middle East and so forth, it hasn't really set back Iran's military capabilities. It hasn't really set back, from Americans' perspectives, the Iranian nuclear program. So you do diplomacy with tough guys, and that's, I think, what's sorely missing in this context.
1: Again, Jonathan Geyer of the Institute for Global Affairs here to talk about the poll. We'll talk about more of those findings. From Missouri, Republican Line, this is Jamie. You're on with our guests. Good morning. Go ahead.
2: Good morning, sir. Here's my question. I looked into TRIP, T-R-I-P-P, that Trump started. It's partially privately funded and then federally funded. And you add that to the Board of Peace, which Trump, Bibi Netanyahu, Marco Rubio, and Jared Kushner sit on. My question is, I don't think this war is about nuclear anything. Is it, am I right in that it's about the route they want to make through Iran that will benefit Israel the most, and we're just being gaslit? Because innocent, I'm not down with hurting people. I'm not down with genocide. I don't care who you are. So what are your thoughts, sir? Could you explain this to me?
36: Yeah, there's a lot to unpack there. I would say, first of all, the Board of Peace, this new entity that the Trump administration has created that had some sign off from the United Nations, it's very opaque. We don't really understand the finances. There's a lot of questions about it. I think it demands a lot more journalism on the Board of Peace and what it's doing. But I think what the caller has also identified is that there are kind of cracks in the way the long-standing coalition of Americans that see Israel, that's really changed this dynamic. And we see that extensively in this polling. It's a very divisive issue. 67% of Democrats think that the relationship the United States has with Israel is more detrimental. It does more to hurt U.S. interests than help it. And we also found that with 21% of Republicans. And I want to zoom in on that number. It might seem somewhat small, but across our survey, and we asked a whole ton of questions about U.S. foreign policy, I think what we often found is 1 in 5 Republicans do not support the president's war, have a lot of questions about the U.S. relationship. And, you know, over time, 1 in 5 Republicans, that's a pretty significant amount who are strongly opposed, given they're part of the president's party. And I think that is going to lead to further cracks in the Republican coalition, not just around this war, but more broadly, who's going to take that mantle of what does the American first foreign policy represent?
1: You saw the polling says that 45% overall said that the relationship with the United States to Israel hurts U.S. interests. Can you elaborate on that?
36: Yeah, I think this is part of this changing dynamic since the war Israel launched on Gaza after the October 7th attacks and broadened throughout the region. We also see that, there is more than half of Democrats think the U.S. should stop supplying weapons to Israel without conditions. We've done polling on this in the fall as well. We saw a large majority of Democrats think that what Israel's conduct in Gaza constitutes a genocide. Republicans still remain pretty staunchly supportive of Israel. But as I say, this 1 in 5 challenging that is pretty interesting. And independents, it's about half. So I think this represents a major changing dynamic. And it shows, again, one of these issues where Americans have very strong opinions about U.S. foreign policy and its relations with countries abroad, contra to, I think, leaders in Congress and in the White House who tend to not really taking a lot of input from voters on these issues.
1: Let's hear from Carol in Texas, Democrats line.
3: Yes, good morning, Pedro. Thanks for taking my call, C-SPAN. Thanks for everything you do. I really love your program. Good morning, Mr. Geyer. I wanted to talk about what's going to happen when they declare this thing over. At some point, they should reach a deal or some kind, and they'll declare it over. But right now, there's heavy fighting going on in Lebanon from Israel attacking Lebanon. And after they declare this over, then you're going to arrive at the fact that the two-state solution is dead. And you're going to have the Board of Peace trying to figure out how to clean out, that may be a bad way to say it, but how to move 1.9 million Palestinians out of Gaza and send them somewhere. Are they going to pay them to leave? I mean, some of them have talked about sending them to Africa, which with the Ebola crisis isn't a good idea right now. And I just wonder, what do you see happening in the future? Because everybody thinks this is going to be over in terms of when the Strait of Hormuz is over, but the problems that we have ongoing with Israel and the conflict in Israel between Israel and the Palestinians, that's not going to be over anytime soon, especially when there's no two-state solution and there's no plan or give from Israel. Israel's going to want the West Bank. You see expansion in the West Bank where Israeli settlers are attacking Palestinians on the West Bank.
1: Okay. Well, you put a lot out there for the guests to consider, so Mr. Geyer.
36: Yeah, I do think centering the human cost of this war is very important. The situation in Lebanon has totally exacerbated since February. I think something like 3,000 Lebanese have been killed, more than 1 million displaced from southern Lebanon. Also, what's happening in Gaza has continued. It's a very dire situation. There's still not enough food, humanitarian assistance reaching Palestinians there. And I think the caller has also highlighted what's happening in the West Bank, the occupied West Bank, where settler attacks have really been accelerated in recent months and years. This is a very complex dynamic. And I think there are real concerns among policymakers that the two-state solution for Israel and Palestine has not really moved forward. Now, one thing I would highlight is that President Trump, in a Truth Social message yesterday, emphasized the importance of normalization, the Abraham Accords, that is, normalizing Israel's diplomatic relationships with Muslim and Arab countries, as a necessary factor to getting a ceasefire. And I think that's really muddying the waters. There are real questions about those normalization deals, how effective they've been. You know, that was Trump's signature diplomatic initiative from the first term, which is, we don't need to deal with the Palestinian issue. Let's normalize relationships between Israel, the United Arab Emirates, Bahrain, Morocco. And they've been trying to build on that without much success. Very difficult in the context of Gaza, where we've seen, you know, at least 60, 70,000 Palestinians killed, a truly horrific humanitarian situation, alleged war crimes. It seems very unlikely that Arab or Muslim countries are going to normalize with Israel and put aside the Palestinian issue. So I do think that is of utmost concern. And, you know, this pie-in-the-sky dream of peace in the Middle East does seem further away than ever, but there are incremental steps that can be taken. Chief of them should be getting more aid and food and medical supplies to Palestinians in Gaza quite urgently.
1: From Ken. Ken in New Mexico, Independent Line. You're next. Good morning.
4: Hey, good morning, guys. You know, something that concerns me is our everyday TV corporate media. The way they report this whole war, they spend so much time telling us whatever Trump says. It's just all whatever Trump says that day. That's the story. And we all know, I've been following him since the 80s. You know, he just BS's all the time. He just makes stuff up constantly in his negotiations. He just makes up whatever he says, whatever he feels like saying, and just to thumb his nose at the media and just to cause turmoil and stir the pot. That's his whole MO. He does it all the time. And our media just follows him along, and they don't bother reporting any of the actual facts of what's going on. You know, if I were to learn anything, what's really happening over there, I go to the BBC or other European media outlets to see what they're reporting, because America media isn't doing it. And I think it's because there's a lot of very wealthy Jews that own half of our media that are shaping what we see, and we don't get to talk about certain things. And I mean, let's think about the negotiation that's going to happen. So we have America with the Israelis, with all the rich Gulf State Arabs, and the Saudi royal family are going to sit down and negotiate with the Iranians. Now tell me, what kind of negotiation that's going to be? You know, this is going to go on forever.
1: What kind of negotiation, caller, do you think that is going to be?
4: A mess.
1: Why so?
4: Another angle, though, is all these wealthy Arab states, the Gulf State Arabs, they're going to be bribing the Trumps to get the results they want. If they don't like a deal, you know, here, Donald, here's $10 million more. We'll buy of your Bitcoin. And you'll make this demand now.
1: Okay.
4: And
1: that's Ken there. That's his assessment. Mr. Geyer, what do you think?
36: Well, putting aside some of the parts of that I strongly disagree with, I think I would say that most Americans just don't see a clear justification for continuing this war. They think the war is making the United States less safe, the world less safe. That's according to the IGA polling that we've highlighted. And I think that shows how little the president's message is resonating. You could have him on every TV screen. You can have his social media posts promoted. Everything becomes a news alert. But if that message isn't clear and strategic, it doesn't show the United States is wisely exercising power. I mean, our survey shows that most Americans think Trump uses the military far too much. And I think this number is really interesting. 55% say that countries have less respect for the United States right now. And I don't want to draw too much of a direct line to what the president may or may not say, but it's all part of this related dynamic.
1: When you took this poll, how many people did you talk to? What was their political makeup?
36: Sure. So this is 1,000 people that we use a sample matching approach, working with YouGov, one of the premier pollsters here. And, you know, it is a representative sample, so they speak with over 1,000 people and then do all sorts of weighting for demographics, gender, age, education, and to make sure it really closely matches the makeup of the United States. And that way we can do some analysis and talk about, you know, how Gen Z sees this war versus baby boomers, for example. So, yeah, there's a whole lot of data we can dig into. you know, what I'm really fascinated, though, are these party line divisions, because there is a lot of issues where there is polarization. We've been following this polarization, of course, for years, but a lot of issue where there's a lot of overlap with how Americans see the world. And one number I think I should highlight for you is the military budget. You know, this is, for the first time, we have a $1.5 trillion military budget. That's really huge. And this is polling we've done over several years. For the first time, a majority of Americans want to decrease the military budget. It's up 20 points from 3 years ago. We've been doing this polling. So there does seem to be some bipartisan agreement that's emerging that the United States is spending a little too much money on the military.
1: Jonathan Geyer is our guest with the Institute for Global Affairs. He's their program director, talking about the polling that

0: soon, get out of IRGC control. Thank you very much.
1: Yeah, well, you know, I think a lot of analysts have seen parallels with the Iraq war, and it's almost like within this 3-month period, we've gone through whole years of this cycle, including on how unpopular this war with Iran is. I mean, the Iraq war, it took a couple years for it to get this unpopular. One number I think I would highlight is that 62% of Americans disapprove of a ground invasion of Iran. So hopefully, you know, there won't be boots on the ground, even though I think there is a quite tragic death toll of civilians. The first strikes killed this girls' school in Iran with maybe 175 dead, including girl students. And it's pretty evenly split, by the way, among Republicans for the ground invasion. 41% disapprove, but 41 or 39, I think, are open to it. Now, to the caller's second point about how Iranians view their regime, whether they would break with some of the more militant and extremist elements, I think this is a really complicated dynamic. Obviously, there's been a news blackout there. It's not a very free country. There were mass protests in Iran against the government in the winter. Those have largely dissipated. And I do think there's been a kind of rallying around the flag effect that as the United States and Israel launch attacks on Iran, it does kind of galvanize citizens there to support their government, no matter how repressive and problematic it is. So in my estimation, this is not the polling, that I think a lot of the strikes have backfired in terms of empowering the regime, but that's yet to be seen. And hopefully we'll get more journalists in the country who can report back, because it is such a closed, Iran is so closed as it's under fire.
2: Mr. Geyer, one of the questions that you ask is about affordability just overall in the past 6 months, paying for basic necessities. 62% said that they experienced that. The next question was about, regardless of the personal situation, if the war in Iran, they think affected the cost of living in general. Why those two questions back to back, and are you trying to draw parallels between the two?
1: Right. We wanted a kind of baseline sense of just how people are doing generally, how they see the economy, so that we don't muddy the waters there. But then we found it quite interesting that that number rises. So, you know, over the past 6 months, somewhere, you know, 56% of Americans say they're hurting paying for those basic necessities. And then when you ask them more directly about the war, if it's affecting their cost of living, you know, four out of five say it is, the Iran war. And, you know, we also ask a question later sort of about priorities on foreign policy broadly. And really, out of the park, the majority of Americans are concerned about energy. And I think energy, fuel costs are really central to people. And it's really a direct line between U.S. on the global stage and how people experience American power, in this case at the pump. So, you know, we just wanted to make sure we were as clear as possible with that. And I think the result is that those energy concerns, you know, stemming from this issue in the Strait of Hormuz, are really affecting people.
2: This is from New Jersey, and a caller on our independent line. Maria, hello. You're on with our guest.
3: Hello, Pedro. I hope you can hear me. I have three questions for your guest. The first one is, isn't there something in our formal places of people which forbids us to have foreign entanglements? I like his views on that. The second is, when all of our public officials take their oath of office, there's an allegiance to the Constitution, and the Congress is supposed to declare war, and they've all slipped it off. So these are sins of omission and commission. So who do we go to except for the people to right this wrong and impeach them all? And the third thing is, President Trump was a close friend of Epstein, as well as some other people. When are we going to get to see all the blackmail and paying off of people in government because of Epstein, and clear them out and start anew? And Israel is guilty of many war crimes. I want all those alliances looked at, and I'd like his opinion. Thank you.
2: Mr. Geyer.
1: Yeah, well, I think the war powers question is really interesting. Of course, coming out of the Vietnam War, Congress is supposed to approve of U.S. military operations overseas, unless in the case of really extended

0: continuing national emergency. And we did pull on this question, whether lawmakers should vote to approve operations overseas with regard to Iran. We found a majority of Americans want that. They want Congress to play a bigger role in foreign policy. And this is a long-standing question we've been asking over several years, the Institute for Global Affairs, because we do think that having Congress play a bigger role in foreign policy could lead to American statecraft that better reflects voters' interests and views. So we do see that rising. Now, that's often a very partisan question. You know, if your party is in the executive branch, you may not want Congress to play as big of a role. So if you look at the chart on our website, instituteforglobalaffairs.org, it kind of goes like this in terms of Democrats and Republicans, and independents are rather steady. But we did see in this latest questioning that more Americans want to see Congress exercise its co-equal war-making constitutional duty. So I think that's a pretty interesting finding, and we have seen some members of Congress take a more robust role. However, when votes have gone, you know, in Congress on this war, they haven't made it very far in terms of Republicans crossing over and voting with Democrats.
1: Here's the chart, 70% overall saying about the Congress and the authority that it should grant when it comes to these matters, 94% of Democrats responding, 81% of independents, and 36% of Republicans suggesting that, or making that sentiment as well. This is from John. John in New Mexico, Republican line. Go ahead.
2: Yes, sir. I was listening to the gentleman speaking, and he mentioned about the girls' school being bombed, and he didn't say anything about the 40,000 people that the IRGC has killed. It seems we have a series of peace in our time people, and it really, I would like to know why, if the IRGC is in control, why that's a good thing. And, you know, everybody says Trump, Trump, Trump, Trump. But how about let's get rid of this radical bunch over in Iran, and most of the problems would be solved, I believe. I didn't like the war. I'm a Vietnam guy. I didn't like the Vietnam War. I didn't like the war in Iraq. I didn't like I don't like any kind of war. But at the same time, you look at the way people thought about Hitler, and Neville Chamberlain allowed him peace, and what happened? The world blew up. I think this is the same thing that could happen with this bunch. They just need to go, and I don't care who gets rid of them, whether it's the Democrats don't seem to be able to coalesce around some way to get rid of them. They just give them what they want and allow them to go on. Okay. At least Trump's trying to do something.
1: All right. That's John's take there. Let's hear from Jonathan Geyer.
0: Sure. I mean, I do think that Republicans are much more in support of the president's war in Iran. I mean, as I say, I think the dissent is noteworthy, that one in five Republicans have a lot of questions. And Republicans are somewhat supportive nonetheless, while Democrats are very critical. But the dynamic that I would point out is that I think it's something like 56% of Americans disapprove of the president's handling of this war. So, you know, it may be a noble cause to get rid of the IRGC, the Iranian paramilitary organization that many say run the country. And, you know, no doubt they've engaged in tremendous human rights abuses and allegations of militarism across the Middle East. I wouldn't by any means, you know, throw my lot in with those people. On the other hand, it's not clear that these military strikes are doing much to disempower them. In fact, when you attack civilian sites like the girls' school that the caller mentioned, when you kill Iranian civilians, when you engage in this kind of warfare, it doesn't do much to set back the most extreme elements of the country. In fact, it might lead them to be more powerful than ever before.
1: Chris in South Carolina, independent line. Good morning.
3: I just wanted to make a comment about the when they keep doing the same thing and expecting a different result, that's a definition of insanity. And by sending these two unqualified real estate agents to negotiate with Iran, what do we expect but for this stupid war to keep going on.
0: Yeah, I would add a bit of nuance to that, which is, you know, I think the experts in Washington, the true foreign policy experts, also have made mistakes in that the Iraq War and many of the bad policies under subsequent Democratic administrations came from very experienced, ultra-credentialed foreign policy experts. So when Mr. Witkoff, the special envoy for peace, who's the president's close friend, Jared Kushner, who is the son-in-law of the president, when they came in, I thought, okay, you know, obviously have some big questions about their experience, but maybe without being shackled to the kind of the way Washington works, they can break some taboos. And I think they did. They got a ceasefire in Gaza right off the bat that had eluded the Biden administration. I think that's positive. They were willing to engage in some complicated diplomacy with some actors like Vladimir Putin, the president of Russia, that I think the Biden administration just wouldn't even go near. So that was quite interesting. But then over time, I think they've fallen back on some of the real classic Washington problems. And really what we've ended up in situations where they seem more willing to engage in conflict than in peacemaking. So I think there are real questions about these unexperienced deal makers.
1: To the degree, though, that we're seeing talks happen now, to what degree is that some level of success?
0: Right. I mean, as I say, I think all diplomacy is good. When Vice President J.D. Vance went to Pakistan, that seemed to be the best sign in April. We haven't seen anything quite at that high level. So that is one concern of whether there are real developments in this diplomatic salvo. But yeah, I mean, the news seems to be changing every day. The fact that we had strikes yesterday and overnight from the U.S. on Iran, while at the same time the president seems to say that a deal could be in the mix, 95% there. It's really complicated to follow. And by the way, that's why my organization is going to continue to do this polling over time, because I've never seen a war that's been moving this quickly. As I say, I feel like we've gone through the entire cycle of the Iraq War in 3-4 months. So we're going to keep polling every 2 to 3 months on U.S. public attitudes to this war, because we do think that American perspectives can help inform better U.S. foreign policy.
1: From Mary in Philadelphia, Democrats Line. Good morning.
4: Yes, good morning, C-SPAN. I just wanted to let your guests know that since we integrated our security system, we first did it under President Reagan. Now we integrated under AI with President Trump. We can surveil all over the country what's going on in Iran if they're doing an illegal dig that we're not aware of. If they're shooting missiles over there in Israel, we can obtain this information under AI, and we can also hold the people accountable for their actions, because a lot of these wars are started based on a lot of false information, and we're relying on human beings. AI is going to pull up information based on our security system, based on surveillance of that entire region. You know, they're bombing Lebanon now because Israel wants to use that site as a security mechanism to look at what's going on in the West Bank. We can look at everything based on AI. They can make a determination. The only thing that I'm against is that we're using AI, drones and robots to fight wars now.
1: Okay, that's Mary in Philadelphia. To her first part that she made, when it comes to AI replacing human sight on nuclear weapons or nuclear sites or whatever, to what degree would you be comfortable with that?
0: Well, I think this is one of the most concerning issues in warfare more generally. Last year, my organization, we polled Americans and Western Europeans about AI and warfare, and we found huge concern among respondents. I think Americans want to have a conversation about AI for war, how the Pentagon uses artificial intelligence. I think Western Europeans also want this, but, you know, largely this has been kept in closed rooms. You know, the Pope has obviously just issued a grand set of analyses on this. I think the Anthropic Pentagon kerfuffle recently brought it more to public attention. But there is some interest, I think, in leaders in the Pentagon of keeping these debates in private rooms, but I think it would behoove our leaders to really bring the American people in, explain to them how artificial intelligence is being used for war, is being used for surveillance, because the concerns about privacy are real, but also more broadly about how we know a human is being kept in the loop and so forth. And we don't have this confirmed yet, but I have seen some reporting that raises questions. If this is why some of the targets on Iran, like this girls' school, could that have been because of faulty intelligence used by AI? We do know, for example, that some artificial intelligence systems were used in the targeting of Nicolas Maduro in Venezuela in that coup that happened earlier this year. So we do know AI is being extensively used for war, but the public scrutiny and that accountability seems to be a bit lacking.
1: The poll also takes a look at Cuba. Before asking you about that, I wanted to ask your opinion on the actions last week by the Justice Department against Raul Castro and where you think that leads.
0: Well, it does seem apparent that there is a kind of new Latin America, Western Hemisphere playbook that this administration is pursuing going after Raul Castro. What really concerns me, speaking with journalists I know in Cuba, we did an extensive interview with a Havana-based journalist for the podcast I host, None of the Above, is that the vulnerable are really being hit most in the country because the sanctions have greatly intensified, huge fuel shortages, huge medicine shortages. So no matter what happens at that very high level, if there's this indictment goes through and so forth, the people who get hit hardest are the most vulnerable in Cuba. And as you allude to, our survey, we asked Americans, do you think economic sanctions are working? And people are very critical. A plurality, 47%, don't support these economic sanctions. Now, it is somewhat partisan. Democrats really don't like the sanctions. Republicans are much more supportive of it. But then when you ask Americans, do you think those sanctions are going to affect the government in Cuba in making reforms? Most people don't think that it will. So again, economic warfare on Cuba tends to affect the most vulnerable people in hospitals, people who require specialized medicines and so forth. And it's not really damaging the fat cat, so to speak, the Castro and the people around them.
1: Here's the section of the polling when it comes to Cuba that our guest referenced. You can find it at their website, instituteforglobalaffairs.org. Let's go to Jeanette, who joins us from Florida, Republican line. Hi.
5: Hi, good morning, gentlemen. I just want to say that I want President Trump to finish the job in Iran. I think that the job he did in Venezuela was brilliant, and I hope he does the same thing in Cuba. Thank you, and have a good day.
0: Well, thanks, Jeanette. I think that's an important perspective to put out there, because there is some support for these military operations. You know, we didn't put this in the report yet because we're going to keep asking over time how Americans do see that coup that ousted Maduro in Venezuela. And it was really split. It was, the not sures and the support and against were almost exactly the same. So again, I think this is one of these issues that could evolve over time, and we'll see how Venezuela goes. If it gets much worse, I think that initial success, so to speak, of the ouster of Maduro has galvanized this administration to think it can engage in regime change wars in Iran and in Cuba. But as we're seeing so far in Iran, regime change is not that easy. It's very complicated. There's a tremendous human cost. And even if people strongly disagree with the Iranian government, it doesn't mean it's going to be ousted very quickly or easily.
1: One more call. This will be from Maine. We'll hear from Jerry on our line for Democrats.
6: Yes, I have a question. A lot of different parties has mentioned the last 47 years of Iran, and the past presidents never did anything about it. So when we were threatened the last several months, why didn't they do any negotiations with all the countries like they're doing now?
1: Okay, Jerry in Maine.
0: Thanks, Jerry. I think diplomacy, when the United States does it best, engages in lots of countries. We've been polling over time if the U.S. should strengthen international organizations, should engage with international law. And these are things that actually Americans tend to support. And I think this is something where, you know, it strengthens the United States' hand when you bring in the United Nations, when you bring in the European Union, when you bring in the International Atomic Energy Agency and so forth. So I think, you know, we do need a solution to Iran's nuclear program, and probably the best way to do that is to work with international organizations, with very hard-nosed U.S. diplomacy, and not singularly rely on the military options, because as we're seeing so far with this war, the military options have not really set back Iran. In fact, it seems like we're in a much more dangerous situation than ever.
1: Jonathan Geyer with the Institute for Global Affairs program. He's the program director. The poll that we've been talking about, instituteforglobalaffairs.org, is the website that you can find it at. Mr. Geyer, when do you plan to update this poll, and what questions will you ask differently than the ones you've asked?
0: It's a great question. I think what we're going to do is about every 2 months, we're going to be fielding a lot of these key questions on Iran, Venezuela, Cuba, to see how U.S. attitudes evolve as these conflicts evolve, all in the lead up to the midterms. Because I would argue this midterms is going to be a foreign policy midterms in a way perhaps we haven't seen since the war on terrorism, or even going back to the Cold War, the Vietnam War, that foreign policy is going to be a key issue. So we think that getting that snapshot, you know, obviously polling isn't perfect. We think this is very unique polling because we work so closely with think tank experts, journalists, to get a deep sense of what they want to know about the American populace. And I think it'll both inform policymakers and lawmakers, those running for office, and will give us a great sense of how foreign policy plays into the midterms and looking ahead to 2028.
1: Mr. Geyer, thanks for your time today.
0: Thank you.
1: About a half hour from now, we're going to talk with Dr. Jeremy Levin. He's got a new book out taking a look at the biotech industry, concerns about its current state, and we'll have that conversation. You can ask him questions about it in about a half hour. Up until then, open forum, 202-748-8000 for Democrats, 202-748-8000, one for Republicans, and Independents, 202-748-8002. We'll take those calls in open forum when Washington Journal can.
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1: In this open forum, if you've called in the last 30 days, hold off from doing so today. And also pick the line that best represents you, 202-748-8000 for Democrats, 202-748-8001 for Republicans and Independents, 202-748-8002. One other thing, when you get on the line and you're ready to go, turn down the volume on your television set so you don't get any feedback. And that keeps the conversation flowing. Later on today, a discussion taking a look at the trade agenda of the Trump administration with the U.S. Trade Representative Jamison Greer, talking about the recent visit to China, the issues of trade, the tariff situation, and a host of other things. You can see that conversation at 4 o'clock this afternoon on our main channel, C-SPAN, C-SPAN Now, the app, and our website at cspan.org. Following up on the discussion on Iran, this is reported by The Hill that the Ayatollah Khomeini, Mujtaba Khomeini, delivered a warning in the message to mark the beginning of Hajj, the annual Muslim pilgrimage to Mecca, the day after the U.S. military launched defensive strikes on southern Iran. Quote, the hands of time do not turn backward, and the nations and lands of the region will no longer serve as shields for American bases, he said in a statement. Added this story, adding that Tehran has repeatedly targeted American bases and energy infrastructure in the region since the strikes began in late February. Six U.S. service members were killed during a March drone strike on a makeshift office space in Kuwait. The leader going on to say, "And America, in addition to no longer having a safe place for aggression and military bases in the region, is moving further away from its former status day by day." Again, that's the latest when it comes to Iran in light of the strikes that were reported yesterday. Let's hear from Mark in South Carolina, Republican line. You're up. Go ahead.
10: Yes, good morning. Since this Memorial Day we observed yesterday, and those 14, I guess, is the ones that's died in this war so far, they died for a cause. It's really the greatest way to pass away is serving and dying for your country so you don't have future generations worry about a nuclear weapon. I went through the SSR days with the elementary school where we went and got underneath their desk, practicing for an atom bomb situation. Learned later it would have vaporized us and destroyed our school. These nuclear weapons are a lot stronger than they were back in Japan. So this thing about instant gratification, about thinking the war's got to be done within so damn much time, which it's actually, we're doing this so much faster, and the main reason is President Trump's uncuffed the military. He told them to go do their job. That's why a lot of things get done a lot better now. No rules of engagement where you got to get permission from way back wherever when you get a target. So the job, the people in the military are doing one heck of a job. But this thing, instant gratification, you got to have something done like a movie within an hour or two or a TV show. This takes time, and he's doing it the right way. He talked about negotiations, worrying about negotiation diplomacies. Well, we've been doing that since 1979. You see where it's gotten us. And the information on intelligence ain't quite always correct anyway, because we found out that some missiles can go a lot further than expected since that Diego Garcia thing happened.
1: Okay.
10: That's why Europe decided to come along.
1: Okay. That's Mark there in South Carolina. In Connecticut, this is John, Independent Line. Hi.
11: Good morning, Pedro. How are you?
1: I'm well, thank you. Go ahead.
11: Listen, I just want to make three quick points. The first one is that President Trump is not doing anything unconstitutional. The Constitution, the second clause in our Article 2, gives him the power to conduct a war if the nation is in imminent danger. Well, the U.S. has been in imminent danger since 1979. So I support the war, but not the way that he went about it. If the Strait of Hormuz was the fulcrum of the war, it should have been taken care of first thing. The second thing is that Democrats don't have a leg to stand on complaining about the high cost of energy. Their climate politics, climate legislation, is all designed to push the cost of fossil fuels way up. Obama himself said it would hurt if we want that route. And right now in New York, the Democrats are stating again that yes, what they have in mind is going to hurt a lot of people. So just one more thing: Obama, Eisenhower also sent troops into Korea without asking for congressional approval, and so did Obama when he bombed Libya.
1: Okay. David in Louisiana, Independent Line, you're next up on this open forum. Go ahead.
12: Yes, sir. Good morning. Back in 76, 50 years ago, we had the bicentennial. I was a student at the state school. I was taking a welding class. And a bicentennial wagon train passed through our town, and they got us to beef up the horseshoes to weld extra pieces of horseshoe onto the bottom because they were traveling on blacktop and all. And they were going, it was the bicentennial wagon train of the Texas Bar 6, and they were coming out of Texas, Lexington, Texas, and they were going to Valley Forge, Pennsylvania. And Lexington is on Highway 77 in Lee County. It's east of Austin. And I have a certificate they gave me. We went there at night. They were camped in a little town park, really nice, Z. Murray Park. And they all signed it and gave me the certificate. And it just says that possession of the certificate entitles the holder to his share of pride in this historic accomplishment, happiness of seeing our heritage preserved, and knowledge that the pioneer spirit of our ancestors has been carried through to our children. And there was about 8 different people that signed it. If you're interested, they're probably all gone by now, passed away.
1: Okay.
12: But there were Francine Derman, Sonny Fox, Becky Anns, Terry Hilton, Mary Coleman, Sid Lomming, I can't pronounce his name, Cricket Harmon, and John Walker. And I believe with Miss Cricket Harmon, there was a German Shepherd dog named Rainy Sunshine. And God bless to the bicentennial and the 250th anniversary of this great, fantastic country. God
1: okay.
12: bless America.
1: David, they're sharing his story on this 250th anniversary year. Let's hear from Texas Democrats line. Robert, hello.
13: Hello, this is Robert.
1: You're on. Go ahead.
13: Yes, I told my wife about 20 years ago that this country is going to go down for the love of Israel. You can't be anti-Semitic in this country, but you can be anti-Hispanic. God bless America. We're in Iran because of Israel. So just think about that. Have a good day.
1: The future of Thomas Massie, he's made that known to his followers. The Washington Times picking up this story saying he's filed to run again for a House seat in 2028, less than a week after losing to a Trump-backed challenger in a historically expensive primary. The Kentucky Republican showcases filing on Monday on social media with the caveat, I haven't made a final decision about which office to seek if I run. Mr. Massie, one of the most vocal GOP critics of the president, felt the president's campaign against him. He received 45.1% of the primary vote, while the president-endorsed former SEAL Al Gellerin got 54.9%. There's more there. And speaking of primaries, it's the Texas Republican Senate runoff today. We talked about it earlier on the program. If you want to see those results tonight, you can do that on C-SPAN starting at 8 o'clock. A lot of ways you can follow along the events of what's going on in Texas. So stay close to us. Stay close to that with us. Let's hear from Charlie. Charlie in Long Island, independent line.
14: Yes, hi. Listen, the American people are figuring out what's going on in the Middle East. I mean, they've been seeing Israel commit genocide against the Palestinian people for the past 2 or 3 years. They see what's going on. They see how the U.S. is controlling Trump and making Trump attack Iran. They did it last June. They're doing it again. Iran is not attacking us. You know, Trump is attacking Iran. What are they supposed to do? Now, there's a theory out there. I listen to the Young Turks. And it's a very good show on YouTube. You could check it out. And also Scott Ritter, too, has a lot to say. But anyway, they have a theory that I heard about on the Young Turks called nuclear peace theory. And it kind of like says, like, you know, since Israel has nuclear weapons, they have clandestine nuclear weapons, it's only right, you know, if they're going to keep on attacking countries. I mean, Israel attacked like 7 countries so far. I mean, they're attacking Lebanon right now, killing the people in Lebanon and stealing their land. And they're going to keep on doing this. So maybe Iran needs nuclear weapons. I mean, nuclear weapons are not going away. And I think the only way to get peace in the Middle East is for Iran to get nuclear weapons. They don't have a history of attacking anybody. And maybe that's the only way of getting peace there.
1: Okay. Charlie there in New York. This is Carson in Delaware, Independent Line. Hi.
15: Hey, how you doing? Thanks. Yeah, just piggyback off what Charlie was saying. Yeah, I think the conversation has gotten too binary that this is just always about the U.S. and Israel against Iran. And I would welcome anybody in journalism to spend a little more time, not just talking about the young Turks, but actually engaging real Turks who actually understand having a contiguous border with Iran, you know, what the implications are of this sort of, you know, risk to, you know, global stability. So, you know, the Turks have Ottoman Empire history that would add a ton to this conversation, you know, because there's practically a journalistic blackout in Iran right now. You can't even get the idea of whether there's two or three different alternative governments that could actually be, you know, bring forces to bear that maybe the rest of the world would approve of. So anyway, that's all I got to say on it. But yeah, there's just too much airtime between, you know, two belligerents here. And I think, you know, there's some people that have a lot to bring to the table.
1: And okay.
15: Thank you.
1: Carson there in Delaware, its neighbor to the north is New Jersey, a story in the New York Times today about the status of the representative from New Jersey, Thomas Kane Jr. This is out of Fisher's Island, New York, saying that the representative has checked in. Republican officials in New Jersey said their phones suddenly began buzzing late last week with a familiar number as Mr. Kane began to reengage with political leaders after being absent for nearly 12 weeks with an undisclosed medical condition during a high-stakes reelection campaign. Carlos Santos said his phone rang at 4:52 on Thursday. Joe LaBarbera was in his car when the cell lit up 5 minutes later. Quote, I asked him if he needed anything. Mr. LaBarbera, the Sussex County Republican chairman, recalled saying, just your prayers, he said, Mr. Kane said. Mr. Santos said Mr. Kane was upbeat during the two-minute call. He sounded healthy, according to Mr. Santos. He sounded excited to get back on the campaign trail. And both men said that Mr. Kane assured them that he was expected to recover fully but did not divulge the nature of the mysterious health condition that has kept him away from Congress since the middle of March. There's more there if you want to read about that, the status of the representative. Let's hear from Johnny. Johnny in Boston, Independent Line.
16: Thanks, Pedro. I just wanted the last three callers. I'd like to... I'm 80 years old. I'd like to put in a couple of minutes of history and why we're at the particular period we're in right now. 1945 to 1941, we were waiting and waiting for Europe to take over what was going on with Hitler. And we waited, and it got worse and worse. And then the next step came to Japan, and we waited, and we knew what they wanted to do. Matter of fact, they had diplomats in Washington, D.C. the very week that they bombed Pearl Harbor, and we waited, and we lost 3,000 soldiers and sailors. I don't agree with everything that Trump's doing. Some of it's good, some of it's bad, but that's our democracy. That's great. You know, whether we go from Democrat to Republican to Independent, that's what our country's all about. And what's happening now is Trump took the ball and ran with it before we might have got a couple of missiles in California and killed another 3,000 or 5,000. So we have to learn from our history. We're a peace-loving country. And when these people threaten us, the way they're doing in Iran. If you went through Iran, you see every single building in that country has murder Americans, the devil. We're far from being the devil. And it's emotional to me because if we don't learn from history, we'll pay the price again. And I don't want that to happen.
1: Okay.
16: So I'm glad that we're heading that direction. Thanks. I've been waiting a month just to get my true sense, and I appreciate it.
1: Johnny in Boston there. Let's hear from Mississippi. This is Carrie, Democrats Line. Hi.
17: Good morning. I've just been listening to the different speakers talking about the Iran war, and I haven't heard anybody bring the history forward that President Obama did have a good plan that was working, and now we don't have a plan at all. When we worry about threats, we don't have anything, and doesn't look like this current president is going to be able to get anything better than what we had. So I just think that's not a good, that's not showing good progress. And we're worrying about nuclear threats, but I don't hear anyone in this administration worry about the threats our children have every day when they go to school in terms of the gun war that they're raging on our kids in our schools. So I just wish he would address that at some point in time and try to get back on gun laws and gun controls as well. Thank you.
1: From Kentucky, let's go to Janine on our independent line. Hi.
18: Hi, Pedro. Thank you. Well, I believe all of the recent wars are illegal, beginning with Venezuela and the bombing of the boats that have no proof of having drugs on board to Iran today. The one caller said that the president does have the right to declare war if there's imminent danger to the country, but that's not the case. These issues have been going on for years. Trump, since February, he's had time to collaborate with Congress regarding the need for war in other countries, and now we're planning a new one in Cuba, which is also illegal. But the basic problem is, unfortunately, we elected a criminal as our leader. And so what do we expect if he makes criminal decisions? And I feel like the Congress is fully bought out. They don't stand for the people. They stand for one person, except the few that go against the grain and get voted out. The maps that are being drawn up, the gerrymandering, and I know Democrats have also done this in the past. It's illegal. All of it's illegal. The tariffs are illegal, and I'm sick of it. I'm sick of watching all of this, and nobody's doing anything, especially our Supreme Court, who should be making decisions based on justice, not on how they can please one person.
1: Okay. Okay. That's Jeannie there in Kentucky. Axios, when it comes to national security news, Axios reporting this morning that Mike Needham, a longtime aide to Secretary of State Marco Rubio, has been promoted to a top national security job in the White House. Needham's new post as assistant to the president and deputy national security advisor is one of the more important jobs in a Trump administration consumed with foreign policy challenges from Iran to China, Cuba, and Venezuela. He'll replace Robert Gabriel, whom the White House Chief of Staff Susie Wells last week called a trusted confidant and dear friend to me and his White House colleagues. And like Gabriel, Needham has good relations in the White House, including with the vice president. Everyone likes Mike. He gets the policy. He gets the politics. And that's according to a senior administration official. On this open forum, Bill is next in Arizona. Democrats line. Bill, go ahead.
19: Yeah, I was listening and somebody said Trump ran with the ball. He didn't run with it. He stole it. He's got immunity from the Supreme Court. He's filed a $10 billion lawsuit, and to dismiss it, he wants immunity for him and his family. Now, where in history has there ever been immunity for the family? Because he's president. And he just, anytime there's a law to go by, he'll go around it. He doesn't follow the law. I'm just unbelievable to me, all the things he's doing, like the lady said. And that's all I got.
1: Mike is next. And Mike, is from Connecticut, Independent Line. Hi.
20: Good morning, Pedro. Good morning, America. We just celebrated Memorial Day weekend yesterday. Look at how many soldiers who defend this country and lost their lives. And we have a convicted felon in the White House. America is one of the biggest threat in the world peace. And he telling that Iran have a nuclear bomb. What's the proof? The CIA told that they was not even close to have a, but you got Israel who have the nuclear bomb since the early 60s.
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20: And nobody talk about that. Now he threatened Cuba, a country that 90 miles away, peaceful. You want to do, you know, you talk about immigration. Look at all the cause. America's one of the biggest booty. We destabilize countries in this Western Hemisphere. Why are they leaving? That's the cause, because we like to bully little countries to take their natural resource and use, and then now you don't want to immigrant in this country.
1: Okay. That's Mike Baer. Let's go to Earl. Earl in Indiana. Republican line. Go ahead.
22: Yes, sir. I tell you, I'm 89 years old. People don't realize what World War II was. And that's why we got Israel today. 6 million Jews died during World War II. I think this generation doesn't know their history. And what I always blame it Trump. What have the Democrats done? What have they done? They've not done one thing to help that man. Not one thing. All they do is put him down that he's a crook, he's a pedophile, he's not. That's all put up by the Democrats and the government, our laws. It's stupid.
1: Okay, that's Earl there in Indiana, 202-748-8000 for Democrats, 202-748-8001 for Republicans and Independents, 202-748-8000 to a recent conversation with Moody Analytics chief economist Mark Zandi, talked about the economy and the probability of a U.S. recession within the next year. Here's that conversation, or at least a portion of it.
23: As we think about recession risk, what's the most likely path from here?
24: Well, I think we should be able to navigate through it. I mean, the economy is resilient. I mean, and what's going on with artificial intelligence is real. It's driving a lot of investment spending, and the run-up in stock prices is real, and that's led to increase in wealth. And so if you're among the well-to-do that own the stocks, you're doing quite well. You're wealthier, and you're out able to spend. So, you know, all those things should help us to navigate through. I am assuming, when I say this, though, that the Iran war does start to wind down here quickly in the next few weeks, a month or so. And when I say wind down, simply that the Strait of Hormuz opens and we start to see tankers start to flow through and oil prices come in to a more meaningful and sustained degree. You know, I'm assuming that if that's the case and we don't get hit with anything else that, you know, kind of comes from left field that's off the radar screen, we should be okay. We should be able to navigate through. We are a resilient economy. But we are vulnerable. We are it is fragile. It is precarious. And if the war continues to drag on into the summer months, then recession will become more likely than not.
23: So, if you had to give it at a percentage, what is it in terms of the recession risk?
24: Yeah. So, if you're asking what is the probability that the economy will enter into a recession at some point in the next 12 months in the next year? I'd say 40%. So not 50. So no, it still says no recession, but 40 is awfully high. Just for context, in a typical economy, what economists would call the unconditional probability of recession is closer to 15%, 15%. So 40% is very elevated, very uncomfortable. It gives you a sense of how close I think things are to the edge here, but it's still less than 50%.
1: Politico reporting this morning that the vice president is J.D. Vance is expected to host state attorneys general at the White House today for a meeting of this task force on fraud. According to people familiar, it's the latest move by a vice president to cement his role as the face of the administration's efforts to combat fraud after the president tapped him to lead the new initiative in March. Politico adding that invitations for the hour-long meeting set for Tuesday afternoon were sent to Democratic attorneys general on Friday with a deadline to RSVP by Saturday, according to one of the people who, like others in this report, was granted anonymity to discuss non-public events. Republican attorneys general were invited to the event about a week prior, according to the same person. You can see more of that story in Politico. Let's go to Clay. Clay in Wisconsin, Republican line.
2: Thank you for taking my call. I wanted to call about a previous caller speaking about the Supreme Court decision on gerrymandering in Louisiana. How proud Martin Luther King Jr. must be to see that the Supreme Court is standing up for a colorblind society, which he wanted. What they decided was that the Louisiana district was trying to create a minority and majority district by color. And thank God for the Supreme Court and people who stand up and want a colorblind society. It was great to see. The other thing I wanted to comment is about the war in Iran. And thank God for this president to finally taking on a terrorist organization. Israel's had a nuclear weapon since the 60s, and thank God today they don't threaten their neighbors like Iran has and keeping the world hostage. This president has finally taken on what has been wanted by every president for the past five of them, and the threat is ending. And it was not an easy decision. We're still not at the $5.11 per gallon nationwide average that the Biden administration put on through policy. This was done to stop a threat of that has inflicted the world for years and years.
1: Okay.
2: And
1: okay. Let's go to one more call. This will be Lewis in Alabama, Democrats line. Go ahead.
3: Yes. Thanks for having me. Fact. President Trump will not allow himself to be outdone by President Obama. The idea that he wants to outdo the plan that Obama had intact with the Iranians, he can't stand. It makes him sick. And this president is sick, whether we believe it or not. And if they don't understand this, we're in for a long haul. Thank you.
1: Okay. Lewis in Alabama finishing off this open forum. Thanks to those who participated. One more segment to go. We'll take a look at the biotech industry and concerns from our guest, Dr. Jeremy Levin, about the current state of it. He's the author of the book Biotech in the Balance, Saving a Strategic Industry in an Age of Distrust. That conversation coming up when Washington Journal continues.
4: 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Republicans watching Democrats, Democrats watching Republicans, moderates watching all sides. Because C-SPAN viewers want the facts straight from the source. 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
0: You look back on what you've achieved in your life. What makes you the happiest of what you've achieved so far?
5: This interview is the absolute apex.
0: Leaders seem to like to wear wigs. How come he didn't have a wig? President Trump said, I made a mistake the first time. I should have given it to you the first time.
6: That isn't what he said.
0: Your first book was called A Time to Kill. Right. How many publishers turned that down?
7: Well, all of them.
0: It's very rare to see Donald Trump laugh.
7: He doesn't like to smile, but he has what they call the stare. How would the stare?
0: When you go to the Oscars, did everybody say, oh, there's the author?
8: All the beautiful people go this way. And then they have another little path in the Oscars where the people like I go.
0: So you wrote a book about somebody who lived with wolves.
6: I interviewed a guy who lived with wolves, yep.
0: And is that safe to do that?
6: Absolutely not.
25: So I know you were not complaining. You were opinionated about the situation, which is why we love you, David.
26: Washington Journal continues.
1: Our final guest of the morning is Dr. Jeremy Levin. He is the co-founder and executive chairman of Ovid Therapeutics and also the author of the book Biotech in the Balance, Saving a Strategic Industry in an Age of Distress. Dr. Levin, thanks for coming back to the program.
27: My pleasure. Great to be here.
1: When it comes to the world of biotech, remind viewers about your history with it.
27: I've been in biotech pretty much since it started. I started first in 1987 in Washington, D.C., actually, and have grown up through small companies and then finally led one of the largest in the world, actually, a company called Teva. And when I left Teva, I came back to devote myself to rare diseases of the brain in children and founded Ovid.
1: When you were in the industry, is that when you started seeing potential problems with the current state of the industry? And if so, when was the aha moment, so to speak?
27: The aha moment's been coming over several years. What I've seen, and which has worried me profoundly, is increasingly people treated what was a national infrastructure effort, which is what biotech is, NIH, multiple different companies, FDA, and lots of capital. They were treating it as a side issue, and it was being forgotten. Meantime, I was seeing abroad countries saying, this is critical, we need to have it. When it finally hit home was during COVID, when indeed COVID would have swept the world, and like we believe, many tens of millions of people would have died, except for biotechnology. And yet, literally within a year of that remarkable effort to beat back that scourge, we have a moment where biotech is again being treated as a political piñata.
1: Before we get too far as terms are concerned, what do we mean by biotech? And what do we mean by biotech companies?
27: Biotech is an industry that started back in 1973. It is the ability to manipulate these genes, the proteins, and cells that are in the human body and make them work to create new medicines themselves. It's very complex, but we had a breakthrough in this country in 1973. Herb Boyer and others, they suddenly discovered that you could actually manipulate these incredible proteins within a cell and turn them into a potential medicine. And from that moment, America has developed literally hundreds of new medicines, but it required a big conceptual leap, and it was an effort of epical proportions, to be honest.
1: Were the 70s a golden age, so to speak, for biotech and how they operated?
27: Right, which was truly the utterly innovation moment, because you took people who said, we don't know where this is going, we're going to try this. It's quintessentially American. Would never have arisen in other societies. Let's go for this. It looks interesting. Let's fund it. Let's try and crack the code of trying to get better medicines for people. Let's disassemble the cell, find what's good inside it, find how to manufacture it, find how to test it in human beings, and maybe we can make incredible medicines. And in the 70s, that just flowered. It went from one or two or three or four companies to today you have well over 2,000, and more than 70% of all new medicines that the giant pharmaceutical companies sell they come from the biotech industry. It's a hidden industry.
1: You write in the book that venture capital funds, public markets, and strategic investors provided the money that takes a concept from an academic paper to a company, from a company to a clinical program, from a program to a portfolio of medicines. In a healthy system, this capital accepts that many bets will fail, that timelines are long, and that risk cannot be eliminated. In a damaged system, capital fragments, chase fads, and demand certainty where none is possible. Can you talk about that damaged system that you write about in light of what you wrote there?
27: Right. Well, we grew up in a system which allowed for this flowering. Many cures in cancer, potential cures eventually for Alzheimer's is my belief.

0: standard for regulating just is this a medicine, is it safe, and how much does it work. That institution is being disassembled and was very badly damaged in the last year and now has to be rescued. This is a situation which is not conducive to what was the leadership that we had just as early as a year and a half ago, and certainly not the leadership that we had that united everybody in America to combat COVID.
1: Our guest is with us, and if you want to ask him questions about the current state of the biotech industry, here's how you can ask. Regional lines today, if you live in the Eastern and Central time zones, it's 202-748-8000. If you live in the Mountain and Pacific time zones, it's 202-748-8001. You can text us your questions at 202-748-8003. The book is called Biotech in the Balance, Saving a Strategic Industry in an Age of Distrust. Dr. Levin, you talked about the role of FDA, the NIA. You saw and concerns there. Was this only within the Trump administration? Did it start happening before? How would you clarify that?
0: Well, I think the FDA has been in need of significant upgrading for some time. However, that was going on in a pace which was fairly measured and was doing a good job at doing that. When the current administration came in, they reduced the headcount instantaneously by 20%. Imagine any company, any shop, any store reducing the headcount by 20%. Then they eliminated 90% of the leadership. That's institutional memory that's been there for decades. This is memory that you need. It's the person who really, if you're in a metal store, it's the person who knows just how to use that machine in the particular way that it was never designed for. That experience base was tossed out the window. Now that is going to take a lot of rebuilding. And I believe that it's going to be required, because if we don't do it, what we're doing is we're ensuring that all the innovation that we have in this country, and this country has the most remarkable medical innovation in the world, will migrate. There's no question. It'll migrate. And the capital that funded this industry will migrate with it. And in time, what that will mean, and I do mean in time, it won't be instantaneous, is that we will be dependent on others for brand new medicine, dependent for others for antibiotics that can conquer antibiotic resistance, dependent on others for new cancer treatments when, in fact, we could have developed them here and created them there. And my dream, of course, is the one that could allow one to conquer Alzheimer's. It's just possible that if we let this trend go on, that discovery may not be made in America when it should be made in America and could be made here, but will be made elsewhere.
1: Dr. Levin, do you think the reduction of staff that you spoke about, was that purely a dollars and cents issue, or was it more of different philosophy when it comes to science and research overall?
0: I think it's both. It's dollars and cents and a different philosophy. There, if we look early on, when the DOGE applied its rigor to letting people go, it was dollars and cents. There was no concept of a particular kind of political sense or what the kinds of individuals they were reducing. They simply went in there with a giant economic hatchet and cut without knowing what they were cutting. Now, the inverse on that is that there is significant political overlay on what is acceptable. Today, for example, we've had facts that are questioned. I'll give you an example. Mifepristone is a drug that is extraordinarily important to millions of women in this country. The facts are incontrovertible. It works, it's safe, and it's important. And yet, there's a significant endeavor to change that. We can also look at different areas like vaccines. How often do you get worried, or does anybody get worried, or did they get worried in the years gone past about their kid getting measles? They didn't. We came this close to completely eradicating it from our nation. However, because of the doubt that's been fostered around this, actually it started in Great Britain, where a fraudulent paper was published and then took 12 years to be retracted in The Lancet. We have now a tremendous opposition.

0: contribution to developing new vaccines critical to life. Probably one of the greatest lifesavers in our history are vaccines, and yet they're questioned.
1: Dr. Jeremy Levin, with our conversation on the biotech industry, his thoughts on it. Let's hear from Zamay in Georgia. You're on with our guests. Go ahead.
2: Good morning, Dr. Levin. Listening to your commentary, it brings to mind when Trump had his State of the Union address, I believe it was, and he had a father and his young son who was a cancer patient, a little black boy, and he had them stand and everyone applauded them, et cetera, knowing that they were defunding the cancer research programs at NIH, CDC, all of what you were just speaking of, and I think it's a travesty. And I want to thank you for coming on today and making this abhorrent actions known. Thank you, Dr. Levin.
0: So, man, it's my pleasure.
1: As far as follow-up, when you said COVID was a big, I guess, an aha moment, or at least a part of what you write about. We saw the development of a COVID vaccine during that time. What did that teach us about the rapidity of the biotech industry in that situation?
0: It told us everything we needed to know, but we'd forgotten. It took 20 years of understanding RNA, that special thing that DNA makes. The genes make RNA, RNA make proteins, proteins make cells. We needed to understand RNA, but it took 20 years to understand that. And because of that deep understanding that we created, when COVID crashed over us, we could galvanize many different companies together. In fact, we wrote a book on that called Biotech in the Time of COVID. And there were 47 people who came together. They were companies thinking, and they created this remarkable warp speed with the White House, all unified around one question. Could we take biotech? Could we conquer this? And several things we learned from it. One, you have to have that tremendous period of time where you're learning about something. Two, you have to have organizations to be able to then come together and do something. And three, and this is the critical one, you have to have leadership that says biotechnology is crucial to the nation's survival. It is a strategic asset. If we don't make that statement, nothing happens. Wall Street would, if we just simply said, so what, we don't really care about COVID, 10, 15, 20 million people could have died in America. As it was, 1.3 million died. And what we learned was that by galvanizing those things, a statement of that it was important made the opportunity what it was. We defeated that virus, no question. It's going to come back. There'll be another day. There'll be another virus. And from what I can see, we are now eroding everything that allows us to respond in the future in a way that we did so well during the first Trump administration to really conquer, defeat, and push back the viruses that I know are coming and that everybody in the world knows is coming. And in that regard, we learned a lot. So what I'd emphasize here is it wasn't an issue of politics. It was an issue of understanding the import of science, the import of having an incredibly viable FDA, and the import of having companies that really are motivated to find cures in a way that is so important to all of us.
1: Let's hear from Ted in Boston. Go ahead.
3: Hey, good morning. I'm really grateful that this guest is on and expressing his viewpoint. A lot of things are on point here. I'm a just about 20-year researcher in the oncology world within the pharmaceutical industry, and firsthand, I'm seeing the effects of what's going on. And I think there's a few different reasons, and maybe the guest can expand upon that after I share my experience. I was laid off last year and haven't worked since. And I know, you know, at least a handful of other people who are going on 2 years now. These are people with PhDs with similar duration of experience and expertise within the industry. And there's a lot of people out there that can't find jobs. And, you know, I think there's a lot of reasons here. And I don't know if the guest can expand upon it other than what he's already expressed, which has been truly just remarkably disheartening to see, you know, with the shift in society and misinformation from the top down. But, you know, we sit around, we say, what's going on? We've never seen anything like this within the last 20 years. It's never taken me this long to get a job. And hiring managers in well-known pharmaceutical companies within the Boston region are telling us, you know, there used to be at least 100 applicants that were spot on for these positions. And now there's 300 or 400. And we've seen a mass exodus from Massachusetts in particular. The administration is, you know, cutting all this research funding on a federal level and prioritizing manufacturing sites now down south. But the other reasons that,
1: Let me stop you there only because you put a lot out for the guest already. I want to see if he has, Dr. Levin, if you wanted to respond. Thank you, Ted.
0: Ted, I sympathize with you tremendously. Boston was and should remain one of the great hubs of global biotech. Global, not just U.S., global. However, the assault on scientific fact, the diminution of the ability to have a predictable FDA are leading to something that we are seeing now in America. It is the erosion, we're not yet eroded, but the erosion of our strategic national capacity to respond to a biological threat or to try and conquer diseases. Innovation is moving. Large pharmaceutical companies are now not necessarily only doing investments in companies in the United States. They are directing their gaze to China. Their investment houses are saying we see massive innovation in China. And what's the difference? America is by far the greatest innovator in the world. However, remember what I said, what we learned in COVID. We learned that you need a national intent. You have to say that biotechnology is nationally important. The Chinese have done that. They've done it with a 30-year plan, and their objective is very clear. They will continue to do it. And they've said it very openly. They will deliver the innovation engine of the world by 2035. That's what they want to do. They've done it in other industries. They'll do it in ours. And we're letting this happen in a way which is almost as if we don't care. Well, we're going to care because one of the other things that happens with medicines, just as it happened in COVID, when you don't have access to a medicine because of political differences, trade imbalances, whatever the reason, you suddenly understand you should have had it. So my concern here is very clear. It is we have plenty of time to do this. American innovation is remarkable. We have the economy. We have the people. We have the ability to be not just competitive, really one of the most fundamental engines on innovation in the world. And what that means is that we need to take action. Those in Washington need to pay attention because if they don't, they or their children one day are going to be saying, well, I'd love that medicine, but I know I can't get it. It comes from another country. It should be coming from us.
1: This is Patrick in New York. Go ahead.
4: Hi, Dr. Levin. I'd like to ask what people who are not currently leaders across academia, industry, or government, so namely students, individual contributors, people who are feeling disenfranchised, can do to support the biotechnology industry at this time.
0: Patrick, a phenomenally important question. there does not, leadership doesn't come from individuals at the top. The leaders at the top should open the door. And that door requires you to walk through and speak to every one of your legislators that you know and say, I, Patrick, I'm an individual, I'm a citizen, I demand that you give me an industry that will guarantee that in the future I will have the medicines I need. Because I'm not going to sit here and wait for you if you're, I'm not going to vote for you. It's as simple as that. Patrick, your vote counts. We're a democracy. You need to make your voice clearly understood. This is not about going into the streets and protesting. This is about writing, talking, speaking, attending their meetings and telling them that biotech is important. And if they don't listen, then you don't vote for them. Because the Congress needs to understand this is not another industry. This is a strategic national asset. And if they keep on ignoring it, if they keep on treating it as a piñata just to get votes, then those who they are doing that for are being misled by those very Congress people.
1: This is a viewer who asked about HHS funding grants for biotech advancements under this administration, but how much of that also, how much does the federal government make toward these investments for biotech innovation versus the private industry?
0: Well, federal government plays an incredibly important point. There are several elements where the federal government has pivotal capabilities to really help the industry. And let's just start on some very basic ones. In order to get an industry working, you want the best of the best people to come into the country. You want the true geniuses that are abroad to want to work here, to be in our nation, to come here and to contribute, just like Albert Einstein came here. You want the Albert Einsteins of biotech to be in only one place, the United States. We don't have that. We have exactly the opposite. We have scientists leaving this country, scientists whose visas are being terminated, who are being told to leave and go back to their country. This is at best irresponsible. At worst, it's acting against the interests of the American people. Federal government can deal with that. The second is very straightforward. The second is that the federal government can focus enormously on how best to fund the NIH. This was established in 1947. 1947 was a landmark in the world of life sciences. America stood tall. America created an engine that allowed for the next 100 years nearly, we're going on for that, minus 17 or thereabouts, and that engine has not stopped. It has generated sciences, it has generated learnings, it has generated an enormous number of understandings of how biology has worked. And after all, which was the nation that sequenced the first human genome? Here. So all of that came over years. Now, was it a split between federal and company? No. What companies do best is to understand the mechanism underlying a disease and then devote enormous amounts of capital, about $1 billion, to take it from testing in animals through to humans and then finally to market. These are vast sums of money. That's not federal government's business. Federal government's business is to get the best people into the country, establish the basic fundamentals of science, and then to provide for a fundamental, predictable FDA and a statement of intent. Let me repeat that. A statement of intent that the United States believes fundamentally that biotechnology is a strategic asset. Because if the federal government chooses not to do that, then that's fine. Innovation won't stop. Capital won't stop funding innovation. It just won't be in this country.
1: Our guest is the author of Biotech and the Balance, Saving a Strategic Industry in the Age of Distrust. Dr. Levin, we want to go back to calls, but when it comes to those venture capitalists, if they get into the mix, are they more risk adverse than they were, say, in the 70s?
0: It's a great question. Yes is the answer. You know, it's a funny thing that the word venture means you're trying something new, and capital is that wonderful thing that oils everything that we do in building new innovation. But the reality was that Herb Boyer in 1973 would never have been able to found Genentech if there hadn't been a venture capitalist standing by his side saying, well, you know what? That's a crazy idea. Let me fund it. You know what? That's a crazy idea. Let me fund it. That is the tradition of the wildcatter in Texas. That is the true American dream. The person who's able to take a risk and go for it. Absolutely go for it. Today, huge funds have been, as the economy has grown, huge amounts of capital have washed into the various parts of the industry, and people start to look for what's a little bit better, not the big dream. And they keep on looking for risk-reduced projects, later-stage projects. These are funding the past, not funding the future. The future is funding sheer innovation. It's not funding the next Ozempic. It's not funding a better version of what's called a PD-1, that incredibly miraculous cancer, anti-cancer drug that mobilizes your white cells. And there were hundreds funded. No, the first several are the best. Move on, find a better way of conquering cancer. You've learned something. Move on, you've conquered people getting fat, or being treated for fatness with the GLP-1 drugs. Find something better. What you see, though, today compared to that moment in 1973 when Herb Boyer had somebody say, that's a crazy idea, let me fund it. That was true venture capital. There are people like Kleiner-Perkins, and Kleiner-Perkins was a remarkable moment in life. Those guys really went for it. They went for sheer innovation. Now, there are venture capitalists today who do this. There certainly are. But the majority of them look for a safe bet. From their point of view, that's sensible. That's okay. But the reality is that's not really growing the industry. That is most certainly just getting another drug which looks the same but is a better version, and not growing what we have in America, which is sheer innovation.
1: Gotcha. This is Connie in North Dakota. Go ahead, please.
5: Yes, good morning, sir. My question is, what is the owner of Microsoft with science are manufacturing disease and viruses through mosquitoes and ticks? Why are we allowed them to do that?
0: Connie, I'm not sure I understand your question, but let me ask you, let me try and answer you what I understand. So in the United States, we have at least 17 tick diseases. At least 700,000 people a year get a terrible disease called Lyme disease. Now, the founders, the Gates Foundation, has tried very hard to develop new vaccines for those and other disorders like mosquitoes. That endeavor is very meritorious because at this stage, there's only one company, for example, and that's Pfizer, who is trying to develop a vaccine against this terrible tick disease, Lyme disease. But there are 17 others. And some people say that tick diseases in the United States are upwards of 2 million people a year get them. And they are devastating. But There are no endeavors to create new vaccines because the current approach to vaccines say that they don't want to do this. The Gates Foundation, however, has done a very admirable job in endeavoring to try and find not just vaccines against ticks and others, but also against mosquitoes. And Connie, don't forget, millions of children die every year from mosquito bites. That's wrong. We should be supporting the efforts of those who distribute the vaccines and the new medicines. It's just not right that little children should be dying from malaria.
1: Let's go to Iowa. Let's hear from Jack.
6: Good morning. You talked about politicization of the biotech industry. What are your thoughts on Chinese politicization of the biotech industry? Specifically, when COVID hit, wasn't there a cyber attack on the CDC website resulting in a denial of service by our federal healthcare regulators?
0: Jack, I can't answer. I don't know. But I do know one thing. China has had a five-step politically declared strategy to develop biotech. Step number one was to teach their people how to make new chemicals and new medicines. Step number two was how to test those on animals and cells so that you could ensure that they worked. Each one was a five-year step, just understand that. Step three was to bring back many of the researchers in the United States and elsewhere and encourage them now to set up new companies and to start developing a coordinated approach towards biotech. Step number four is the one we've just entered into. That step is very clear. They had figured out how to test, how to make drugs, and they'd done lookalike drugs, and they had an FDA that was working. Now they're going to develop innovative, very interesting drugs. None of this was hidden. None of this was hidden. But they made the political decision in their country that biotechnology was a strategic asset. What we don't want to get to is a situation where we can't compete against them. Because if we don't, then step number five comes into play. And step number five is the situation that we find ourselves in with rare earths, with batteries, with magnets, and where it's important for some people but others not, solar systems. They become political bargaining cards. That we don't want. America doesn't need that. America needs to have the strongest, vibrant, fundamental biotech industry and deserves it because we started it, we created it, and we should not allow it to migrate elsewhere and let anybody else tell us what to do. We should compete.
1: Dr. Levin, I want to play the thoughts of the current NIH director, Dr. Jay Bhattacharya. He made these comments last month, particularly when it comes to biotech and China. I want to play a little bit what he had to say and get your response.
7: If the U.S. steps back from leadership in biomedical research, emerging technologies, and global health, we risk ceding that leadership to others, particularly China, whose governing values, ethical frameworks, and strategic priorities differ from ours. I'm telling you today that we are at a Sputnik moment. The Chinese biomedical research enterprise is challenging American supremacy. You heard earlier in this conference from others who have told you about how the Chinese have taken big advances in their biomedical research enterprise. Many Americans receive their medicines from factories that are in China. The newest therapies for cancer, genetic diseases, they use Chinese manufacturing and expertise, even though the underlying ideas were created by American scientists and funded by American taxpayers.
1: Dr. Levin, the head of the NIH seems to recognize the same problem that you mentioned, but in your mind, are we moving towards resolving that?
0: No. I believe that it will take a concerted effort of the administration as a whole and Congress to make a vibrant, clear statement which plays off exactly what the head of the NIH has said, exactly what I've said. In the absence of that, we will neglect what we have to do because nobody will take responsibility. It's like a business here. When you tell people to do something, they do it in a business. They know they have to. They know they are responsible for it. And you pick the best possible people for doing it, and you pick the best process for making them successful. And the starting point for that is a declaration that this industry, I'm not talking about the big pharmaceutical companies, I'm talking about the innovative, vibrant, 1,000-plus American-founded companies are critical to national security and are a national asset. And underlying that, the importance of the NIH, National Science Foundation, the FDA, CDC are equally critical. So therein lies the conundrum. No statement, no movement. I haven't heard the statement.
1: We've about 5 minutes left with our guest. Let's hear from Xavier in San Antonio. Hi there.
8: Hey, good morning. Thank you for taking my call. Doctor, I have a couple of questions about the methotrexate experiment. How is it being monitored? Is there a way to document how many women are using it? And is there a way to track the side effect and the safety of this drug? And is there updated data and evidence on its effectiveness and its safety to the American public? Thank you.
0: Xavier, there are huge amounts of existing data. This is not an experiment. I can tell you flatly that if you were to look at the comparable data on aspirin or on Tylenol, you would see more damage in those. I want to repeat that. The evidence is incontrovertible. It exists. There is tons of it. And any endeavor to say that mifepristone is not safe is a purely political statement based around issues that have got nothing to do with the health of women. So, drugs that you take today, aspirin, Tylenol, are and have a track record of dangerous side effects. But we take them because we understand them. All drugs have side effects. The side effects of mifepristone are trivial in comparison.
1: Doctor, I want to ask you, in the time that we have left, you talked about recommendations on how to change things as you see it. And one of the things that you argue for is the building of resilient supply chains. Can you elaborate on the best way the U.S. should do that?
0: Yes. The United States has the opportunity, because we have such a remarkable technology base, to do what would be a bio-build program. In other words, incent companies to build the best and most innovative manufacturing processes. I'm not talking about cheap manufacturing in America. I'm talking about innovative manufacturing in America, manufacturing that is world class. So we could do that. We could create it here. We have the manufacturing base. We have the schools, the engineers for doing that. And we should most certainly incent companies to do that. The other things that we should do here is understand, not just for supply chain, you need to have understanding of where are the critical components in that supply chain and build duplication of it in case it collapses. There's a whole art form, which is well established, to endeavor not just to go to the cheapest supply, but to ensure that you have a supply chain that is completely assured when you have a catastrophe. By the way, armies do this all the time. United States Army knows that it has to have multiple supplies of a particular type of armament, because if it doesn't have that and one collapses, suddenly it can be in a disaster situation. This is exactly the same. So companies have that ability. We should be incented. I would add one last thing, if you don't mind, and that is, it's not just supply chain we need to think about. We need to think about how do we look at this as an industry which takes 10 years from concept to product. So incenting, not just building new ways of supply chain, but incenting capital to stay with that project. We treat biotech today as a trade in the stock market. It isn't. It's strategic national infrastructure. It needs to be seen in 10-year periods. Mm-hmm. And that is also a federal ability. They can do that. Changes in the tax codes will allow for that. I've changed the topic deliberately, but it goes hand in hand with supply chain. Supply chain is critical in a moment of crisis. Building the resilience of that infrastructure is what is required to build a strategic national asset.
1: The book is called Biotech and the Balance, Saving a Strategic Industry in an Age of Distress. Dr. Jeremy Levin joining us for this conversation. Doctor, thank you for your time.
0: Thank you for having me.
1: And that's it for our program today. A new edition of Washington Journal comes your way at 7 o'clock tomorrow morning. See you then.
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10: AP News, I'm Marcela Sanchez. Israel's military clashed with the Iranian-backed Hezbollah militant group along a strategic river in Lebanon. This came as Israeli troops tried to push farther north in just 3 days before Lebanese and Israeli military delegations are set to meet for direct talks in Washington. In Ukraine, the country's capital is bracing for a possible Russian missile and drone barrage.
11: Russia fired more than 100 drones and 2 ballistic missiles at Ukraine overnight, the Ukrainian Air Force says, as the country's foreign minister notes that Moscow's recent threat to hit Kyiv especially hard from the air has brought nothing new. Meanwhile, French Foreign Ministry spokesman Pascal Canfafour says France won't pull its diplomats from Kyiv despite Moscow's warnings. He says, it's out of the question. It's a new intimidation from Moscow. We're used to that, but we don't accept that. Targeting civilian infrastructure is a war crime, he told Public Radio France Info. Russia had on Monday urged foreign citizens, including members of diplomatic missions, to leave the Ukraine capital as quickly as possible and told residents to stay clear of military and government facilities, adding that systematic strikes on Kyiv were being prepared. I'm Charles de Ledesma.
10: Texans are voting today in a U.S. Senate primary runoff. Incumbent four-term Senator John Cornyn is facing Texas Attorney General Ken Paxton in an expensive, drawn-out race. President Trump has endorsed Paxton, who he called a true MAGA warrior. The winner of the Republican nomination will run against Democratic State Representative James Tallarico in November. The Congressional Black Caucus is calling on major corporations across the U.S. to oppose redistricting efforts by Republican-led states that seek to eliminate majority Black U.S. House districts. This is AP News.
9: And this is C-SPAN Radio. Democratic House lawmakers discuss ways that Congress can address the cost of living at their Center for American Progress's Ideas Conference in Washington, D.C. The panel consisted of Representatives Maxwell Frost of Florida, Greg Kassar of Texas, and Lauren Underwood of Illinois.
12: Please welcome MS Now's Catherine Rampell and panelists Representative Greg Kassar of Texas, Representative Maxwell Frost of Florida, Representative Lauren Underwood of Illinois.

0: Thanks, everyone. We're going to get right into the big topic of this year's election and, of course, the main topic that Americans care about, which is affordability and what exactly our lawmakers and other policymakers can do about it. So I want to start with Congressman Kazar. As the chair of the Congressional Progressive Caucus, you all recently released a new affordability agenda that deals with the costs of groceries, housing, childcare, healthcare. I'm sure there's something I'm leaving out there. However, pardon? Yes. All sorts of goodies. However, even if Democrats sweep the House this midterms and maybe even take the Senate, you will still have to contend with a Republican in the White House, President Donald Trump, who can veto legislation. So my question for you is, what on the agenda do you think you can actually get signed into law in the next year? Is this mostly a messaging bill, or excuse me, a messaging agenda about what you would like to get done? Or are there concrete things that you think you could peel off either Republican support in the legislature and or the support of a president so that people's lives and access to an affordable lifestyle can actually change next year?
1: Thank you for the question. Good morning, everyone. So the Progressive Caucus put out a list of 10 proposals to lower the cost of everything from housing to childcare, gas, utilities, to stop price gouging, to increase your wages and benefits. And when we went out and tested the support for the Progressive Caucus's ideas, we found not only overwhelming support amongst Democrats and independents and voters in swing districts, but amongst Republicans. We're actually not a single one of the ideas that we can talk about here in a moment polled at less than two-thirds support amongst Republican voters. And so I believe, just like Leader Jeffries believes, that we will retake the House through the work that we do over the next few months. And then there will be a lot of accountability work that Democrats rightly need to do against the Trump administration. But if all we do is accountability, but don't also do affordability work, show voters not only that we're against Trump, voters already know that, but also show people what we're for, regain people's trust as the party of working class people, then I think we'll have failed. And so I think that we should push forward bold ideas like and new ideas that will interest voters, like Ro Khanna's windfall profits tax on the gas companies that are making a killing right now. Instead of just providing people a small amount of relief, we should tax the enormous profits that the oil companies are making by jacking up prices right now, send a rebate check back to Americans, and at $100 a barrel of oil, this proposal would send everybody about a $400 rebate. We should pass that out of the House if we retake the Senate, push to get that out of the Senate, and then either win Donald Trump's signature because it's supported just as heavily by Republican voters as Democratic voters, or he can veto it, and if he does, then it shows voters that Democrats were fighting to lower their costs and that Donald Trump stopped it, and then those contenders running for president in the next election cycle have a foundation of ideas to say Donald Trump blocked that bill that would have lowered your utility costs by $500 a year. Donald Trump blocked that bill that would have lowered your grocery prices, and I would have signed it. And I think that that is the kind of aggressive posture the Democrats need to take to not only be an anti-Trump party, but a pro-working class party.
0: And to clarify, do you think that the windfall profits tax piece of this would be the one that would be most likely to have real benefit? I mean, well, most likely
1: I don't get paid enough to be a good Donald Trump predictor.
0: Fair.
1: But I think that we should not lower our ambitions as a House majority as whatever we can get the Donald Trump world to think we can do. I think that we actually have to make sure that voters understand that we really care about their pocketbooks. I hear about it all the time when I've done over half a dozen town halls in Republican-held districts, and I ask people that voted for Vice President Harris to lower their hands, not ask me a question for a second, and for people that voted for Trump or chose not to vote to ask me a question, and I hear time and time and time again that maybe they voted for Trump, but they're already sick of him. but they want to know what Democrats will do so that people don't have to check their bank account before they go to the grocery store. People say, I pull 7/12s. That means working over 70 hours a week, but still can't afford my child care. We should pass the bill that was Mikey Sherrill's bill, now is AOC's bill, that would guarantee $10 a day child care to virtually every single family and tax the ultra rich to do it. We should pass my bill that would update our overtime laws for the first time in 90 years to have overtime pay double time so that people can make a little bit more money and maybe work a little bit fewer hours so they can actually spend time with their kids. And when we talk about ideas like that, I think we can build the kind of big tent coalition necessary to not just win a midterm on anti-Trump sentiment, but actually bring the Democratic Party back in line with the vast majority of our natural base.
0: Congressman Frost, the largest monthly expense for most households is housing, which has become a huge burden, not just on the blue coasts, the liberal coasts, but basically nationwide at this point. And there is lots of evidence that since 2006, more or less, we have underbuilt housing across this country, that as younger people have moved out of their parents' homes and formed their own families, there's just not enough housing for them to buy. What can we do? And in fact, as I'm sure you know, a lot of members of Gen Z think that home ownership is out of their reach forever. So what can we do to ensure that there is enough housing for everyone?
2: This is really important. I think to what Greg was saying, we would have failed if we do not, as a Democratic majority, move forward a comprehensive housing package that will address this from A to Z. And part of the problem with this whole discussion in housing is everybody has one idea and they think that idea is the thing that's going to solve the problem. This is just
3: Democratic Florida Representative Maxwell Frost.
2: True. This is a difficult problem for the federal government to tackle, but I think we can tackle it, and it's going to take everything. We have to ensure that we build more housing, of course. There's a lot of things that we can do as a government to incentivize cities and towns and municipalities to get rid of exclusionary zoning, get rid of parking minimums, these different things that we need to do to make sure that we have more inventory. But that alone is not enough. We also have to ensure that we pass good consumer protection laws to protect tenants, which is something that's really near and dear to me. I live in Florida, which has some of the worst tenant protections in the nation. While I was running for Congress, when the rent hike moratorium was lifted during COVID, I got priced out of my apartment. I was homeless for 2 months. I literally spent all my money in my bank account on an Airbnb for a month, and I was like, Future Max will figure it out. A month passed, Future Max did not figure it out. And then I was homeless for a while during my campaign. Then I said, well, at least if I win my race for Congress, I will never have to deal with this again. I get elected to Congress, and as a congressman-elect, I get denied to every apartment complex I applied to here in D.C. because my credit score was poor, because during my campaign I ran up a ton of debt. And so there was nothing to help protect me or help me get into housing. In fact, when I moved to D.C., I took out a loan to be able to pay the first, last, and deposit to get a place here. And even with the money in my bank, even though my dad would say if you had to take a loan out, you'd have the money. But even with the money in my bank, I couldn't get a place to live. I was told no. I was told no to having the high honor of paying the high rent. And so I just think there's a lot we need to do. And then home ownership is such an important part of this, especially for young people, but really everybody. I've been doing a lot of town halls across Florida and in my district on housing specifically, which is the number one issue I hear about when I go knock doors anywhere in my state. And we have a homeowners insurance crisis in the state of Florida and really across the country that is pricing out seniors in homes that they've lived in their entire lives pretty much, but they're on a fixed income and they're having to put their home up for sale. And young people who are saying, not only is it a figment or something they feel like it can never happen, it's just like out of the realm of possibility. And this leads to a bigger problem. Usually the largest asset a working person will own is what? Their house. We have an ownership crisis in this country that deeply impacts working people and especially young people. Not to put my tinfoil hat on, but it's everything. It's housing, and we're moving. If current trends continue, most people, well, the vast majority of people will not own their home. They'll rent forever, and the rents can continue to go up or down. we don't own the music we listen to anymore. We don't own the movies we watch anymore. If trends continue, most people won't own the car that they drive. And actually, if trends continue, most people won't own the phone that they have in their pocket. You won't own a damn thing. And I think the home ownership crisis is indicative of something much bigger going on, where just a few people will have the keys to everything in our country, which means when somebody needs to be bailed out, who gets bailed out? The people who own everything. And that is an existential problem for working people in the rest of this country. It's not that we don't want people to do well. It's we want everybody to do well. But it's kind of hard to do that in this country when you can't even own the roof over your head. And so I think there's a lot we can do as a nation. Something a lot of people aren't talking about is manufactured housing. I just released a bill on this, which right now in Florida, about a fourth of the manufactured housing communities have been purchased by private equity. And in case you don't know the way it works, you essentially own the house you live in, the manufactured home, but you don't own the land that the home is on. And what's going on is these communities are being bought, usually from mom-and-pop companies across the country, and having their rents jacked up, their lot rents jacked up by a lot. In fact, there's a community in my district who saw it go up by double. And now they're putting the taxes of the land on the renters as well. And so, and manufactured housing for a lot of seniors and a lot of veterans is the last safe haven for home ownership, affordable home ownership in the country. And so I put forth a bill that essentially will help us make it so that way folks who live in these communities can own the land that their house is on top of as well. But it's like things like this that piece together, I think, can create a comprehensive housing bill to help us with this crisis. But the era of the federal government saying that's a state and local issue is over. There's a lot that we can do to help solve the housing crisis.
0: I'm wondering actually if you could talk a little bit more about creating incentives for states and localities to allow more building, in part because of something that you just said, that for many Americans, their single most valuable asset is in their home. So that means when housing prices fall or rents fall, which is necessary for people who are trying to get into a home, that also means that somebody's nest egg gets less valuable, right? That's part of the reason why it is so difficult to build in a lot of communities in America, because people don't necessarily want their home value to decrease because that's their retirement. And so that leads to a lot of friction against building new homes, because the supply of new homes, again, will benefit people who are trying to get into housing, but may hurt the people who already own their homes. So how do you change that dynamic so that you don't have sort of that almost natural NIMBYist impulse for people to not want more housing lest it devalue what is their retirement plan?
2: I've had this conversation a lot in my roundtables when we talk about housing, and people come from different places if they would consider themselves a NIMBY, right? I got to tell you, for a lot of the more working families I speak to who have been able to get into home ownership, even though they've been able to get into it, most of them, not most of them, but a lot of them are what you would consider house poor, right? Where they have gotten to a situation where mortgage, insurance, taxes, everything that you have to pay, most of them are paying PMI because they couldn't afford the deposit on their home, are in a place where they just don't have that kind of money. So they do want, of course, their home value to go up. Anyone wants that. But I think people see what's going on in their communities, and they understand the fact that the home prices are so high, and most of them are – the sticker shock is so recent for them. They just purchased their home maybe a year ago, or maybe they purchased it 10 years ago, and they too realize that the price of their home was way too high. And I think there's a lot of things that we can do to help with that. But this notion that we have to pit homeowners against tenants or homeowners against potential homeowners, I think is false. And I don't see it in my community, and also don't see it when I travel the country and talk with people about housing prices, because I hear many of the same complaints from people regardless of what situation they're in.
0: Congressman Underwood, you've worked throughout your career on healthcare, including in the implementation of the Affordable Care Act. Historically, Democrats, I think, have focused their firepower when it comes to healthcare on expanding insurance, on making sure more people are covered. There are obviously a lot of frustrations now about the cost of healthcare, even among those who are insured, who have insurance plans. What can be done to make healthcare affordable to make healthcare more affordable for those who have coverage, as the promise of the Affordable Care Act indicated.
4: Well, I think that this is by far one of the most salient issues in this moment, because everyone needs healthcare. You need to be able to see a provider, fill a prescription, get a procedure when you need one, right? And so this is something that's top of mind for so many folks, and yet you have Donald Trump and the Republicans in charge passing their big ugly bill, taking $1 trillion out of Medicaid. So we have about 6 months until we reach this point where the American people are really going to be feeling that acutely of folks being kicked off of their coverage. So it's not about, at that level, affordable. That's, do you have healthcare or not? Yes or no? We have a real crisis right now because they refuse to extend the ACA tax credits, the extremely popular ACA tax credits, that was based on my bill, the Healthcare Affordability Act, which drove down the uninsured rate to the lowest levels in U.S. history. But Donald Trump told the Republicans, don't waste time on extending them. And now 20% of enrollees have been kicked off their plans because they can't afford to see their premium double, triple, quadruple. Right. So some of the stuff is just real basic, like extend the ACA tax credits, like an overwhelming majority of the House of Representatives voted to do in January of this year after we stood together and forced a discharge petition and a floor vote on the House. Right. We got 17 Republicans to stand with us, but the Senate refused to take it up. Right. This solution is right there for us in our grasp. Obviously, making sure that we can take action quickly in a Democratic majority to block these Medicaid cuts from going into effect, the $500 billion that's slated to come out of Medicare. But then you have all kind of stuff that we need to do on prescription drugs, improving access to primary care visits, improving access for people who just need to be able to use the healthcare that they have. We know that there are tremendous barriers to people being able to manage their chronic illnesses, to being able to actually improve their healthcare status. And then we have this whole issue of health equity, where we have these entrenched disparities that we see among communities of color, rural.
3: Democratic Illinois Representative Lauren Underwood.
4: Communities, low-income communities, et cetera, right? And so all of that will require our intention and our investment. I think at the end of the day, if we only focus on cost, then we are not always improving our healthcare system. If we only focus on cost, we are not always improving folks' health status. And I think that when we have a Robert Kennedy as the Secretary of Health and Human Services serving as the biggest source of misinformation and the largest threat to public health in our country, we have to have a wide-angle lens when it comes to tackling the multifaceted healthcare issues that we face. Just right now, today, we got an Ebola outbreak with an American who's been confirmed, and nothing out of HHS. Right now, today, you got the hantavirus and folks freaking out. And nothing. We can't get access to reliable data, right? Like, I guess my point is this. Yes, we have to lower costs. To win this election, we have to have a plan. I think we have a plan. People understand it. It's not that complicated. We're the party that believes you deserve health care. They're the party that believes, actually, no. Nope. Sorry. It's that simple, right? It doesn't have to be more complicated than that. But I think in order to actually make improvements, we have to tackle the wide range of issues.
0: Well, can you give a little bit of color to that? So what are some examples of things that Democrats should be focusing on, should be pitching to voters as we head into the midterms? I take your point about expanding or re-upping those enhanced premium tax credits and rolling back some of the Medicaid cuts. Beyond those two things, which are about undoing Trump damage, are there other specific points that you think are pretty salient to voters?
4: Sure.
0: That could address costs, let's say.
4: Okay. Well, you know, you need to have a place to go. And so let's make sure that our rural hospitals are in good shape. I represent a suburban and rural community outside of Chicago where already in the last year since the Big Ugly Bill has been into effect, we've seen unit closures, PEDS closures, ICUs closures, and those facilities need a cash infusion. They need some help staying open. I have a bill prioritizing our Rural Hospitals Act. Easy. We could get that moving. In the Farm Bill, guys, it doesn't even – I mean, hello. Let's be smart in how we move our bills. I think that we have the Department of Health, Department of Education is trying to roll back access to student loans for our healthcare workers, right? So we're going to have fewer providers. If you have, if you don't have access to, let's say, a nurse practitioner in your community, and there is no physician, what are you supposed to do? We need to expand our healthcare workforce so that people can actually go in. That's how we drive down costs. We need more workers in every community and every zip code. We are trying to overturn this

0: complicated than that. It really doesn't. And I would really encourage us to really focus on winning so that people can get the health care that they deserve.
1: Congressman Pazar, Democrats have, to this date, made a relatively compelling case that part of the affordability crisis falls at the feet of Donald Trump's economic agenda, particularly his tariffs. And if you look at estimates from places like the Yale Budget Lab, they suggest that the tariffs in the past year raise the costs for a typical American household by at least $700, something in that wheelhouse. I noticed that in your plan for the progressive affordability agenda, there was nothing about tariffs. So my question to you is, given that Democrats have isolated one of the core problems as being about this trade policy, if Democrats retake the House and the Senate, do you think Trump's tariffs should be on the chopping block?
2: Yes. I mean, I think that we absolutely will and should undo the reckless tariff policy from Trump. But if all we do, if we get pushed to say all we're going to do is undo his Medicaid cuts, all we do is undo his tariffs, then I think we are going to wind up in a real problem, because there are forces within the party arguing essentially Democrats stay boring, that what we want is just for everybody to notice how bad Trump is, for us to not be too noticed, and then things will go our way. That may turn out to work in a midterm election, but if we follow the Constitution, Trump won't be on the ballot again. And if we don't regain the trust of working people, and if people don't know what we're for, then I'm worried that Josh Hawley or J.D. Vance or Tucker Carlson or whoever could beat us next. And that's just not acceptable, because it's already been way too hard on the country to deal with a year and a half of this. Imagine 12 years of this kind of a White House. So if we want to regain people's trust, they have to know that, yes, we're going to repeal the horrible Trump policies. We're going to hold them accountable for their criminal and corrupt actions, but also that we're willing to take on villains in the AI industry that are price gouging you. We have a bill in the new affordability agenda to ban surveillance pricing where, for example, the other day, JetBlue basically admitted on the internet to someone that they were having to buy a plane ticket to get to a funeral. JetBlue had data on the person, and they suddenly had a ticket price nearly $300 higher. We should just ban that and take on those.
1: Sorry to interrupt. JetBlue has actually since said that they do not use any personal data.
2: Then they should support the bill if they think that nobody should be allowed to do that. Of course they said that. Instacart got caught doing the exact same thing. We should.
3: Democratic Texas Representative Greg Kassar.
2: To take on the utility companies that Democrats and Republicans alike hate, because our utility costs for these for-profit utilities, some people's bills have gone up 50% just in the last few years. Donald Trump became president, villainizing immigrants, saying that the bad guys were LGBT youth. And I think Democrats need to be willing to take on villains ourselves, whether it's in big oil or in big pharma or these big utility companies, so that people notice us. So that people know who we are. And in my view, those ideas actually unite the party. Whether you are moderate or progressive, these ideas are very, very popular across the country. They divide the lobbyists. They might get us uninvited from some dinners, but I would rather get an uninvited from some dinners and win the damn election.
1: Just before we move on from tariffs for a second, the Constitution, Article 1, says that Congress has power over international commerce and sets and lays taxes. Do you think, to your point about future presidents may try to abuse their power in similar ways, that should Democrats retake the Senate and the House, they should try to curb the limits on all presidents' ability to set tariff policy without the consent of Congress? Because over the years, Congress has essentially delegated away a lot of its constitutional authority here.
2: Yeah, we definitely need structural reform to make our policies stick and to make sure that voters' voices are heard. And so, of course, we should rein in the justices, the Supreme Court, the folks that continue to let Trump have this runaway

0: power, because I don't think that we will have succeeded in the next trifecta if we get there. If we pass the John Lewis Voting Rights Act, if we pass these bills to lower your housing costs or increase health care, and the Supreme Court just tells us no. So I think that in this moment where a right-wing Supreme Court is so eroding voters' rights, so eroding the Constitution, we have to be willing to say that we need to take on the Supreme Court, make sure that voters' concerns and voices are heard so that we actually restore abortion rights, so that we actually restore civil rights, and so that we actually can show people we made their lives cheaper and less expensive. That's what FDR had to try to do, or at least threaten to do. And what I hear from folks all the time is that they would vote for the Democratic Party of FDR and LBJ, of the New Deal and the Fair Labor Standards Act and building unions across the country and defeating fascism around the world and the Voting Rights Act and the Civil Rights Act and the creation of Medicare and Medicaid and Head Start. That's the kind of Democratic Party we need to be, and that means being willing to take on an out-of-control executive as well as the Supreme Court.
1: Well, part of the reason I asked specifically about the executive rather than the Supreme Court is that Donald Trump also abuses, I would argue, abuses tariff authority in his first term. Democrats were very critical of those tariffs then. When his successor, President Biden, came into office, he kept almost all of those tariffs in place, maybe swapped some of them out for different kinds of trade restrictions.
0: Yeah, look, I believe that we need to restore the Constitution, and that's part of why I think justices need to actually hold the executive to the law. We've seen a huge double standard here by the Supreme Court. That's the reason I went there. I would caution us, of course, we should take on Donald Trump in the crazy way he's used the tariffs. I mean, it's just, I mean, you read what he says on this any given day, it's nuts. But I also don't want us to, as progressives, as liberals, to be so, we have of course been so shocked by how horrible Trump has abused his authority, and for our only response to then be, we need an executive who can do very little. Because what we actually also need is that for the next Democratic president to be able to act aggressively to rebuild everything that Doge tore down, to be able to implement policy quickly. It's almost unthinkable today that when LBJ signed Medicare into law, he started enrolling millions of seniors 1 year later, the next July. We need an executive that when we pass transformative policy that takes on corporate interests and makes working class people believe in our collective power again, that we have an executive that can actually execute that quickly and doesn't have to jump through 10 million hoops.
1: Congressman Frost, your colleague just now, or a few minutes ago, mentioned AI and a lot of the anxiety around AI. As I'm sure our audience knows, it's graduation season. People are graduating from high school, graduating from college. There is a lot of angst out there about the job market. And if you look at the unemployment rate for young workers, whether college graduate or not, it is ticking up. It is rising. And some of that angst has to do with the advent of this new technology, that it may displace a lot of entry-level type jobs. To what extent do you think AI-driven job displacement is similar or different from other kinds of mass job displacement we've seen in the past? I'm thinking things like trade, other kinds of automation. And how does that imply policymakers should respond to it, if it is similar or if it is different? Is it the same set of tools, essentially, that we've used before for these other kinds of seismic shifts, or is it something different?
2: I mean, there's similarities and differences. I mean, one of the big differences is the fact that the difference between this and automation is that this is going to be cheaper to implement and happen more quickly than it did with automation. So there's less time for us as a government to be able to respond to helping our constituents, working people. And taking a step back, I think part of the issue that we have in Congress is, number one, most people don't know anything about tech. Okay? And that creates a big issue because we have to legislate common sense guardrails now. Because if we don't do that, there will be an emergency that then pushes us to have to advocate for something more radical, essentially, that will have that much more opposition. And this whole thing happened with social media. I always talk to people about social media. Decades ago, Congress buries its head in the sand. In fact, in many cases, makes the situation worse for the average person. Now we're having an emergency with social media, keeping our children safe online, our data being used against us, this and that. And like the big idea people come up with is like, let's ban TikTok. Like that's gonna solve the problem. And it didn't. In fact, in many cases, that whole thing made it worse. I'm really worried that when it comes down to technology, Congress does the same thing over and over again. And it's really important. And I like that I see more people running on this. Because we need folks who are willing to step into it, experts themselves, because what ends up happening is that industry writes the bill. We want common sense guardrails. And this is what I hear from people across the country when I travel. You see the college graduations. My University of Central Florida, UCF, where my district is, had one of those viral videos of someone saying AI is the next industrial revolution, and every student in the audience booed. It's because, and it's coming from a real place, guys, right now, it is you. It's always been hard to be a young person, yes. Right now, it is uniquely difficult, and the numbers prove this to us.
3: Democratic Florida Representative Maxwell Frost speaking at an event hosted by the Center for American Progress.
2: For college graduates, it is the worst time ever in this country's history. After you've done everything you were told to do, you got all the debt you were told to accrue, you were told that if you accrue this debt, you'll be able to get a good paying job and pay it off and you'll be fine. It is the worst time to find work for college graduates in the history of our country. It's right now. And so they see this, they see the rise of AI, they see everything, and people are rightfully nervous and concerned that they won't be able to be an adult that's able to feed themselves and have a roof over their head. And so I think it's important that Congress does something, and I am concerned about it. Of course, we know that, like every technology, there are things where we're going to have societal benefits from it, and there's things that are not going to be a benefit to our society. I guess where I'm coming from is the things that a lot of these companies already say they believe in, let's hold them to it, and making sure we pass common sense guardrails to protect workers and protect working class people as we go into this. We know technology far outpaces government and Congress. And this is another problem. We have to modernize government because we can't keep up ourselves. We don't have the in-house capabilities to be able to keep up with the private sector. And that's part of the reason why we're always far behind. So let's pass common sense guardrails to hold everyone to what they say they believe anyway. And I think that's really important in keeping our constituents in mind.
1: I do want to push back on one thing. It's not the worst time in history to have been a college graduate. I mean, young college graduates, I think their unemployment rate is like 5.6% or something like that. It was definitely higher during the financial crisis.
2: But you have to take in the totality of circumstances going on in our country right now. Not just finding employment, but the wages. Have they kept up with inflation, housing, the cost of food, healthcare, all the things we're talking about right now? So yeah, marginally the numbers might be up or down on employment, but the quality of the job, how much it pays you, and what that pay is able to get you, is very difficult for young people right now. And I see it not just in the numbers. All my friends, people my age, my girlfriend, my best friends, the people in my life who are struggling with this right now.
1: But so you said common sense reforms. I think everybody agrees common sense is a good thing. I don't think anybody is like against common sense. Well,
2: you'd be surprised. There's a lot of people against common sense.
0: There's a lot of money in not following common sense.
2: Yeah.
1: but again, to my question, what does that mean in terms of protections for workers, or how should policymakers be thinking about this? Is it just about, again, the same kinds of tools we've had in the past, unemployment insurance, other kinds of safety net programs? Is there something specific?
2: Yeah, and I wonder, L2, in the affordable, did we have anything on AI in that?
0: We had an anti-price gouging provision, but frankly, I think that if you listen to the CEOs of these AI companies, they're talking about 20% unemployment. Sure, it would be nice if it turns out not that way. But when you hear Elon Musk saying humans won't be needed for most work, when you hear what Bill Gates has to say about this, I think we should be planning aggressively that this isn't just the invention of the steam engine. You're talking about taking away a foundational part of what makes a society, which is people having the dignity of work. So I think we aggressively should be thinking about taxing AI as a method of making sure we have sort of a works progress administration of the future. We should be making sure the government ensures that we are not going up into depression levels of unemployment. I think we need an expansion of collective bargaining so that workers have the power to negotiate as AI is being integrated into our society, because the idea of just a big, expansive social safety net program, but 20% of people aren't working, I think that is, to me, that sounds dystopic and something the Democratic Party should be strongly against.
2: And something else I think is important, too, on the AI conversation. I recently went to Los Angeles to speak with a bunch of songwriters about this. There's a lot of anxiety in the creative economy. And in many ways, I think actually starting the conversation where it's the hardest and talking about how the rise of this is hurting creatives, what does it mean to create something? What does it mean to be compensated for something? How can we even how do we use the technology to figure out if the song you wrote was used in an AI model to write this other song, this and that? I think solving those questions are actually important, even though it might not feel pertinent to most of society. These are the hardest questions to answer, in my opinion, as it relates to AI and emerging technology. When you're able to answer those hard questions, it makes it easier to work backwards from that, if that makes sense.
1: I'm going to take a question or two from the audience. I have more of my own. But the first question is for everyone. What will you do to accelerate the pace of implementation of solutions, such as things as getting more housing built, solving for universal health care, removal of Citizens United, a more progressive tax system? Basically, how will you move fast to solve problems? Congresswoman Underwood, let's start with you.
4: Well, as Democrats, we like to be right, okay? We like to debate each other all day. We have symposiums. We have dinners. We write binders full of policy white papers to assert our opinion on why our idea is the best. We got to get rid of that and work with the urgency that we have seen on display from Donald Trump and the Republicans in charge. We have to get rid of the ego and be willing to just get it done and try to fix it later. Okay? I'm not saying we have to hurt people, but I'm saying, like, we cannot spend all of our time and screw around with our majority fighting with each other. And when we have an idea that can get a majority vote, we need to put it on the floor and move forward. That's number one. Number two, we got to get rid of the filibuster. I don't want to hear it, no. It's got to go. If we are serious about saving this country, our democracy, and advancing an affordability agenda, that filibuster is standing squarely in our path, and it's got to go. And I just think, in my opinion, we are not functioning in normal times. This is a survival moment. In survival moments, you make different decisions than you would ordinarily make. And I think we have to be clear-eyed about all that is necessary to accomplish and the limited window of time that we will have to get these things done.
3: Democratic Illinois Representative Lauren Underwood.
2: That on this, and this is something I've been thinking a lot about as well. A big problem, too, is the way that Congress writes the legislation. And you'd be, I mean, just look at our immigration system, right? I mean, it is just piecemeal ideas thrown at something after decade after decade after decade, and not a group of people sitting down and figuring out how do we make a system that works? How do we create something that works? And my one concern with moving through big packages is that it ends up being piecemeal ideas from different members of Congress who I've had this bill and I've had this idea for a long time and I want to make sure it's in the package that you're moving forward, but it doesn't necessarily fit into a bigger picture. And so to what Lauren said, that requires us to put our egos aside for a minute and figure out how are we going to pass legislation that, of course, accomplishes what we want to accomplish, make sure that the executive has what they need to make the implementation happen, but also possibly punish agencies that don't move as quickly as we want them to move by moving responsibility to other agencies and different things like that. And I think when we put on the hat of not just what do we want the goal to be, but how quickly do we want it, what do we want the timeline to be as well, that's how Congress is going to be able to write real legislation that doesn't just talk about what we want to have happen, but how fast we want it to happen, and attaching, you know, real strings to that, so that way we have real implementation and people feel it. Because if people feel the thing we're passing 4 to 8 years later, another president comes in and pulls a rug from, you know, underneath the bill, it didn't happen. Right? It didn't happen. And we need people to feel that government can work for them while we're in power.
1: Sounds like you kind of want a Democratic version of DOGE, if I'm listening. But sure.
2: No, but that's the thing. Doja didn't do anything. Like, that's the thing with Republicans and Donald Trump right now. It's the illusion of doing a lot, and of course they're doing horrible things. Number one, their agenda is easier to achieve because it's just destroying things, and we want to build things. But number two, like, Doge just really didn't do anything. It was a lot of showmanship. And so, sort of, we want to actually do things and, like, actually have people feel it in their lives.
1: All right. Congressman Kazara, last word to you.
0: I was a labor organizer in the construction industry before running for office, and I think that we need to be able to follow the construction site test, which is our ideas. Can we go talk to somebody on a construction site and it makes sense to them and it would help them and they understand it quickly? Our prior child care proposals are like, we're going to send block grants to the state and you can apply for a voucher if you hit a certain income level. People are like, screw this. You've already lost them. We just need to implement a child care program that makes it so you never pay more than 7% of your income. It's going to be for every single working American. Vast majority of people pay $10 a day. Somebody say, sign me up for that. Let's raise the minimum wage. Let's guarantee everybody 2 weeks paid vacation. These are the basic things that we should just be able to tell somebody, this is for you. It's going to improve your life. And we aren't going to go into a 5-year rulemaking process so that some other president can take credit for what we did. We want folks to say, I voted for that Democrat and I saw my life get better after my vote. It's, I think, that simple.
1: Well, thanks so much for the question from our audience, and thank you to our excellent panel. Look forward to talking more with you about all of these great ideas.
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5: Campaign 2026 is underway, and the stakes couldn't be higher. 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
3: This morning, the Ukrainian ambassador to the UN made a statement to reporters at the UN condemning Russian attacks on civilians and calling for an immediate ceasefire. Here's Ambassador Andriy Melnyk.
6: Good morning to everyone. I would like to read out a statement on behalf of Ukraine, Albania, Andorra, Australia, Austria, Belgium, Bosnia and Herzegovina, Bulgaria, Canada, Croatia, Cyprus, Czechia, Denmark, Estonia, Fiji, Finland, France, Georgia, Germany, Greece, Hungary, Iceland, Ireland, Italy, Japan, Latvia, Lithuania, Luxembourg, Malta, Marshall Islands, Monaco, Montenegro, the Netherlands, New Zealand, North Macedonia, Norway, Poland, Portugal, Republic of Moldova, Republic of Korea, Romania, San Marino, Slovakia, Slovenia, Spain, Sweden, Switzerland, the United Kingdom, and the European Union. We wish to draw your urgent attention to the fact that the Russian Federation has reached a new appalling level of aggression against Ukraine by further intensifying its attacks against civilians and civilian infrastructure. On the night of May 23 to May 24, Russian armed forces launched one of the largest combined attacks against Ukraine, employing hundreds of aerial weapons, including ballistic and cruise missiles, as well as unmanned aerial vehicles. For the city of Kyiv, this was one of the most devastating attacks recorded to date. Other regions of Ukraine were also severely affected. Many civilians have been killed and injured across Ukraine. Moreover, the Russian Federation appears to have struck the city of Bila Tserkva with an Oreshnik medium-range ballistic missile specifically designed to carry nuclear warheads. Russia's repeated use of nuclear-capable missiles constitutes an unacceptable escalation. We strongly condemn Russia's escalating attacks, attacks against civilians, civilian objects, and Ukraine's critical energy infrastructure constitute grave violations of international humanitarian law and must cease immediately. We call for a full, immediate, and unconditional ceasefire, as well as underscore the urgent need for concrete humanitarian measures, including the complete exchange of prisoners of war, the release of all unlawfully detained persons, and the safe return of all internees and civilians who have been forcefully transferred or deported, including thousands of Ukrainian children. These steps are essential confidence-building measures for advancing meaningful peace efforts. Russia's ongoing war of aggression against Ukraine constitutes a grave and continuing violation of the Charter of the United Nations and of fundamental principles of international law, and undermines the rules-based international order as well as international peace and security. We reiterate our demand that the Russian Federation immediately cease its war of aggression and ensure the full, immediate, and unconditional withdrawal of all its forces and military equipment from the entire territory of Ukraine within its internationally recognized borders. We reaffirm our unwavering commitment to ensuring full accountability for crimes committed under international law. All those responsible must be held to account. We also reaffirm our strong commitment to the sovereignty, independence, unity, and territorial integrity of Ukraine within its internationally recognized borders. We further reiterate that the attempted illegal annexation of parts of Ukraine's sovereign territory by the Russian Federation is null and void under international law. We welcome the sustained efforts of the United States, European countries, and other member states aimed at bringing this war to an end. We stand united in our determination to achieve a comprehensive, just, and lasting peace for Ukraine, consistent with the UN Charter, including the principles of sovereign equality and territorial integrity of states. And the last point, we also condemn recent threats by Russia to diplomatic institutions and embassies in Kyiv. This is something which we cannot accept. I thank you for your attention.
3: Ukrainian Ambassador to the UN, Andriy Melnyk, making a statement at the UN earlier this morning. Texas Republicans are voting today in a runoff primary for U.S. Senate. We'll have live coverage of the results on C-SPAN Radio starting at 8 p.m. Eastern Time. The candidates are incumbent Senator John Cornyn and Texas Attorney General Ken Paxton, who was recently endorsed by President Trump. The winner of the runoff will face Democratic challenger James Tallarico in the general election in November. Now, we'll go to Republican Senator John Cornyn speaking to voters at a campaign event in Houston on May 21st.

0: for instructions.
1: Hello, everyone. I am your 2026 HAR chair. I would like to welcome everyone here today. Thank you for joining us for this special event with Senator John Cornyn. Throughout his career, Senator Cornyn has been a tireless champion for private property rights. As a respected member of the United States Senate, he continues to be a leader in finding solutions to address important issues that impact our communities, such as access to housing. His support of recent tax legislation secured permanent tax breaks for homeowners and small businesses nationwide, eased burdensome regulations, and enhanced incentives that will drive new development in Texas. These are just a few reasons our PAC endorsed John Cornyn for the 2026 election cycle, and we are honored to have him join us today. But before we hear from Senator Cornyn, I would like to bring up Mike Mangden, a longtime leader in our industry as well as a federal political coordinator, who serves as a realtor liaison to members of Congress, including Senator Cornyn. Mike, thank you for being here and for introducing another distinguished guest that we have here today.
2: Thank you for that introduction and your leadership, Teresa. As a special guest, we are honored to have Senator Phil Graham with us today. Senator Graham served in the U.S. Congress representing Texas for more than two decades, first as the 6th Congressional District Representative to the U.S. House of Representatives, then later as a U.S. Senator. His legislative record includes landmark bills like the Graham-Latta budget, which reduced federal spending, rebuilt national defense, and mandated the Reagan tax cut, and the Graham-Rudman Act, which placed the first binding constraints on federal spending. Prior to public service, Senator Graham taught economics at Texas A&M University for 12 years. How did we know that was coming? Ladies and gentlemen, please help me welcome our friend Senator Phil Graham.
3: Well, I guess first I should thank you for giving me the opportunity to represent the greatest state in the greatest country in the history of the world. There are a lot of things I'm proud about in my service in the Senate, but the thing I'm happiest about and proudest of is that when my grandchildren ask me, "What did you do when you're in the United States Senate?" I don't have to say, "Well, America went to hell when I was in the Senate, but I voted against it every step of the way, and I denounced it." I'm able to say to them, in small ways, I made a difference. And that's why I'm for John Cornyn. We have a hell of a lot of protesters in Washington, D.C. We have a lot of people who are against a lot of things. But we don't have many people who can make good things happen for America. And we need good things happening in America right now. We have real problems that need to be dealt with. Now, I know something about John Cornyn's job. I had that job, and I was chairman of the banking committee, and I did a lot of things, but I did them by working with other people to get things done. I worked with Tip O'Neill and Ronald Reagan to rebuild Social Security when Social Security was on the verge of cutting benefits because it was broke. If John Cornyn is reelected He will be chairman of the Senate Finance Committee when we face that same crisis again. Now, do you want somebody who can get things done to save Social Security, or do you want somebody to protest? I think that's really the question that we have to ask in this election. I also am proud of John Cornyn. He's somebody I can say to my grandchildren, this is someone you can be proud of. Someone who has character, who has leadership, and who gets things done. So I'm very proud to be here, John. I'm for you.
0: WCSP FM Washington. This is C-SPAN Radio. We'll get right back to this John Cornyn, incumbent senator from Texas, campaign event. He's campaigning for re-election that took place on May 21st in just a moment.
4: AP News. Good morning, I'm Ed Donahue. Secretary of State Marco Rubio says President Trump's position on Iran is well stated, and there was a historic call just a few days ago with leaders in the region.
5: I think there's strong alignment and agreement on what a preliminary draft should look like. I think that, like anything with something like this, it's going to take a couple days to settle on, even down to the disagreements over a word, sentence. So we'll have to work through that. If there's going to be a deal, we're going to have to work through that. But this is, it's either going to be a good deal or there isn't going to be one.
4: President Trump says they are close to reaching a peace deal. Iran is denouncing U.S. airstrikes as a sign of bad faith and unreliability as negotiations continue. On Iran State TV, an anchor read, in this statement, it is emphasized the Islamic Republic of Iran will leave no act of aggression unanswered and will not hesitate in the slightest in defending the Iranian people. Israel's military is clashing with the Hezbollah militant group along a strategic river in Lebanon. Israeli troops are pushing farther north, just days before Lebanese and Israeli delegations are set to meet for talks in Washington. In Belgium, a train traveling at high speed hit a minibus crossing a railway. 4 people were killed, including 2 children. 5 other children were injured. The AP's Sam McNeil reports a security camera showed the minibus drove through the closed crossing barrier.
6: That vehicle right behind me is getting loaded onto a tow truck. Its entire front is pancaked. All of the front is really just sheared off. Nobody on the train was injured, and the train suffered very little damage.
4: Officials in Belgium say this is one of the worst rail accidents in the country's history. Federal judges temporarily blocked Alabama's plan to use new congressional districts that could help Republicans. The conference board says consumer confidence declined slightly this month. This is AP News.
0: And this is C-SPAN Radio. Now back to a campaign event hosted by incumbent Texas Senator John Cornyn that took place in Houston, Texas on May 21st.
3: Well, I think that deserves another round for the legend. The truth is, I've learned what it means to be a senator from the example of people like Bill Graham. I'll never be an economics professor. I'm a recovering lawyer by profession. But I know some smart people, and they work on my staff, and they help me with your input and assistance to make important decisions that affect Texas and America. And I'm really honored that Phil would go to the trouble of being here with us today. But he knows, and I know, and you know, how important this election is. We really haven't had anything quite like this in a long, long time in Texas. Normally, Republicans pick our nominee. We have election in November, and since 1994, that Republican nominee wins the election. But because of the challenges, ethical, moral, and otherwise, that the Attorney General has, if he were the nominee of the Republican Party in November, all of that would be put at risk. You know, some of the protesters, Phil, I think it's like they woke up yesterday. And they take for granted the incredible country and the incredible state we are lucky enough to call home.
0: Republican Texas Senator John Cornyn.
3: They take it for granted. They don't realize that people like Phil Graham and so many others, people like my dad, who was in the Air Force for 31 years,
7: who actually was shot down on his 26th bombing mission over Nazi Germany and a POW the last 4 months of World War II. This nation and our state were built on the shoulders of people who sacrificed everything they had in order to give us the opportunities we enjoy today, and which too many of us take for granted. You know, 11% of registered voters voted in the Republican primary on March the 3rd. 12% voted in the Democratic primary. That ought to give you a little bit of an indication how fired up the Democrats are. But my point is, almost three-quarters of registered voters didn't vote in either primary for one reason or another. Now, that's the bad news. The good news is that even if people didn't vote in the primary, they can vote in the runoff. And that's a whole lot of people out of the 18.6 million registered voters in the state of Texas. And we have simply come too far and worked too hard together and sacrificed too much to squander this inheritance that we have been given. Not as a result of solely our efforts, but the contributions of so many people over so many years. And that's why I'm running for re-election, because I will not risk what Texas has become, the envy of the nation, by turning the keys over to somebody who may or may not actually win the election in November. And I know the media has sort of fallen into a swoon over James Tallarico because he's a little bit different. But we'll wait and fight that fight in November, and I look forward to that. But the reason we're here today is to make sure that people understand what's at stake and understand the importance of turning out and casting their ballot. Now, we still have 2 days of early voting in this runoff, today and tomorrow. We've had a whole week, and then, of course, the 26th, but it's the day after Memorial Day. I don't have to tell you that the election may not be the top of mind for folks coming off of a Memorial Day weekend. That's why it's so absolutely important for people to get to the polls today and tomorrow and to put those votes in the bank. And then you're not done. Go out and make sure that your friends and family, your neighbors, people you go to church with, you know, we've all got one, most all of us have one of these, right? And you got a bunch of contacts in there, people you know and trust and you care about. And after you put your ballot in the bank, I would encourage you to get on that phone and not just, you can call them if you want, but, you know, one thing you might consider is sending them an email or a text message. Say, I just voted for Senator Cornyn in the runoff, and I would urge you to do the same. There's so many voices that we hear today, particularly with the growth of social media, and I dare say people don't know who to believe or what to believe, which is one reason I'm so proud to be endorsed by the National Association of Realtors. It is so, so important. And I'll tell you a quick story. When I graduated from college in San Antonio at Trinity University, I started out, I was pre-med, like a lot of people. And then organic chemistry came along. So I decided, well, maybe I should change my major. And I did. I became a journalism major. And that's what I graduated with, is a degree in journalism. And then I found out how much they paid brand new reporters. So I thought, well, I can do better than that. And so my mom, who had been a realtor in San Antonio, I said, I'm going to get my real estate license. I'll tell you how that story ends in a minute. But so I waited on tables at Steak and Ale Restaurant. Some of you all are old enough to remember Steak and Ale Restaurant. While I got my real estate license. The trouble is my timing was terrible because it was when interest rates were almost to 20%. And money was tight. And I was really bad at selling houses. So I think I made $6,000 that year. But what it did is it gave me great respect and admiration for people who work on commission. and people who work when everybody else has got time off, and the weekends, at night, and holidays. That's when you all do a lot of your work. So I'm very proud of the endorsement that you all have provided the National Association of Realtors. But I'm here to say that endorsements are wonderful, and I'll take all the endorsements I can get. And I'm proud of the long list of folks who've endorsed me in this race. But I need more than just your endorsement. I need more than just your good wishes. I need you to do everything you can to help me turn out actual voters. You know, I tell people that I've been in a lot of elections, and it's true, but I found one thing to be absolutely immutable truth, and that is the candidate who gets the most votes wins. It is not rocket science. It isn't complicated. That's what it takes, and I need your help. So finally, let me just say a word about the Attorney General.
0: Incumbent Republican Senator John Cornyn speaking at a campaign event.
7: If he were to be the nominee, and with your help and God's will, he will not be the nominee, but if he were to be at the top of the ticket, the Senate race is at the very top of the ticket because President Trump's not on the ballot. So it's a Senate race, it's the House, and then we get to Governor Abbott and go all the way down the ballot. And by the way, all the judges that I used to be and that you and I care about to maintain a fair and objective civil justice system in Harris County, all of them are going to be way down the ballot. My point is, everybody on the ballot depends at the top of the ballot to do well. Sort of a rising tide lifts all boats. In 2020, I was fortunate enough to win by 10 points. And I think I was helpful to folks down ballot as a result. But if Ken Paxton, with the incredible baggage that he brings into this election, were to somehow end up being the nominee, he could well lose that race to James Tallarico. We haven't elected a Democrat statewide in Texas since 1994. You know what that would mean, not only for our state, but President Trump's agenda? Because the money that would have to be spent here in Texas to salvage a flawed candidate like Ken Paxton has to come from somewhere, and where it would likely come from is other key Senate races around the country, like Georgia, North Carolina, Michigan, New Hampshire. It would be hundreds of millions of dollars. And there's still a good chance that he would lose. But even if he somehow, by some strange occurrence, happened to become the nominee, he will not be winning by the kinds of margins that would be necessary to help down ballot. And so just to be specific about that, that means the five new congressional seats that President Trump wanted Texas to draw, which we did draw, those will all be right below the Senate race on the ballot. And then you get to the state races, and then you get to all the other statewide races and local races. There will be, Ken Paxton would be an albatross around the neck of the Republican ticket in November. If I didn't believe that, I wouldn't literally be running today. But I'm proud of what we've accomplished in our state. I know it's worth fighting for, and that's why we're fighting to win this election, because we want to continue to preserve that, what Phil Gramm likes to call the greatest state and the greatest nation the world has ever known, and he's absolutely right. But none of that, we can't take any of that for granted. And if our solitary responsibility at this point is to vote, it doesn't take very long. You can go do it today or do it tomorrow. And if for some reason you can't do that, then do it on the day after Memorial Day, May the 26th. But do it early is my advice. Put it in the bank so you can get on the phone or send emails or text messages to your friend and family around the state. So I'm grateful to all of you for welcoming me back home. I was actually born in Houston, although I grew up in San Antonio. My dad went to dental school here after he got out of the Army Air Corps and came back from World War II, met my mom and married in Robstown, Texas, and then came here on the GI Bill. And so I spent a lot of time here in my early years, but this is such a wonderful, vibrant city, and it's great to be back home. So thank you so much, and God bless you, and God bless Texas.
8: Questions?
7: Looks like we have some of our friends with the media here today, so happy to answer or dodge a few questions. Yes, yes, sir.
9: Attorney General Ken Paxton said he's going to stop negative ads on television. His PAC has vowed to do the same thing. Will you do that, or how do you feel about him saying he's going to do that at this stage in the race when it's not over?
7: You know, Judgment Day is coming for Ken Paxton, maybe in more ways than one. But the election on May the 26th is the first time he will actually have been held accountable for all of his misdeeds. He lied to his senior staff who turned him in to the FBI because he was interfering with a federal investigation of his campaign treasurers. When he fired them, they became whistleblowers, sued him, and got a $6.6 million judgment against the state of Texas. That's you and me. He's not going to have to pay that. You are. And then he's lied to the people of our great state. And so the question arises, why in the world, on what possible basis would you trust Ken Paxton? So no, we're not going to quit telling the truth about his record, because I believe that accountability is critical, and I do believe that May 26th will be Judgment Day for Ken Paxton in Texas. Yes, ma'am.
10: Hi, Senator. Two questions.
7: Senator Graham will be glad to take the hard ones, okay? Especially if it involves economics.
10: Thank you for taking questions. If Ken Paxton is the nominee, would you vote for him?
7: I've said I will support the ticket.
10: And a quick follow-up question. After the March primary, President Trump said that he would be endorsing someone in this race and that he would ask the other candidate to drop out. You obviously are not dropping out. You're fighting through having events all over the state of Texas. Your message for President Trump about you staying in this race?
7: Well, I think it's significant that the president hasn't made that request. He's called me a friend, and that's no surprise, because I've supported him and his policies. You may have seen a commercial or two to that effect, 99.3% of the time. Actually, it's funny. Quick story. I was in Dallas and visiting at First Baptist Church there, and one of the associate pastors came in with his two young boys, and he said, we told him on the way to church they were going to meet Senator John Cornyn. And they piped up, he's voted 99.3% of the time with President Trump. And I said, well, that's great, the message is getting through, but it's the wrong demographic. But no, this is going to be we're running through the tape, and we're here to ask for every vote that we can get, and I think that will be justice for Ken Paxton. Yes, ma'am.
11: Hi, Senator. Thanks for taking questions. A recent poll shows that if you ran against Tallarico, you would be you'd beat him by a point, and that your competitor Ken Paxton would be just 1 point behind. But this is all within the margin of error. You're making the case that you are the more electable candidate in the general election. Curious to hear your thoughts on the poll.
7: Well, Senator Graham and I have seen a lot of polls in our time, and maybe that's a good poll, maybe it's not. But if it is, it's a snapshot of the way things stand right now. We haven't touched gloves with Tallarico, but boy, is he vulnerable. But he's not vulnerable if Paxton were the nominee and would have to defend all of his misdeeds in the past. That would be like going to a boxing match with one hand tied behind your back. So that's why I believe I am the most electable of the two candidates in November.
0: Republican Texas Senator John Cornyn.
7: Based on the record, my record, and Ken Paxton would be a drag on that ticket. But as Senator Graham was whispering to me, and I to remind all of us, is that the most important poll is on Election Day. And you may have seen that the some of the public polls leading up to the March 3rd primary showed me lagging by different numbers of points. But then we won. We came in first place in that race. And so that's why we've been putting such an emphasis on encouraging people to get out and vote, because we're going to prove some of those negative polls wrong, and ultimately that's the only poll that counts.
8: Couple more?
12: Yeah.
13: Senator, in the last decade, we've seen the MAGA wing of the party deal blow after blow to the establishment wing of the party. Can you talk about this moment in time in terms of the future of the establishment wing that you very much represent?
7: Well, I represent the whole Republican Party right now, having been elected to the office in primaries and general election. But look, I think both political parties are coalitions, and you need all parts of that coalition in order to win in November. Again, it's a matter of simple arithmetic. And so that's why I've always believed in the politics of inclusion, addition, not subtraction. And we need to broaden and welcome people. Maybe they disagree with us occasionally. You know, Phil mentioned Ronald Reagan. Ronald Reagan liked to say, what do you call somebody who agrees with you 8 times out of 10? He said, I call him a friend and an ally, not a 20% traitor. There's some loud voices, that mainly on social media, that, you know, of course, makes us all crazy. I would bet that they don't really understand basic math and how to win elections, because they want to make our party smaller and be more exclusive. And to suggest to people that you disagree with a couple, you know, 2 times out of 10 that you're not welcome. That's crazy. That's a recipe for minority status. And I tell you, the Republican Party is not necessarily perfect. I'm not here arguing that. But you want to see what's really, really bad, turn the keys over to James Tallarico and the Democrats. And they are chomping at the bit, particularly to pick up the majority in the House and impeach President Trump for a third time. So I believe in the politics of addition, and we need to encourage and attract everybody that we can get to the polls. Look, my wife and I occasionally disagree. We've been married.
3: She's always right.
7: 46 years. And Phil's been married to Wendy a long time. We know, you know, we got one of those magnets on the refrigerator, Phil. It says, when Mama ain't happy, nobody's happy. And so, Sandy's always right. But, who's got another question?
8: Back in the corner, yeah.
7: Yes, sir.
14: Sir, your colleague, Senator Cruz, recently gave an interview talking about the dangers of the rise in anti-Semitism in both major political parties, and I was wondering if you could address that issue as it's come up.
7: Yeah, it's been more than disturbing, is the rise of anti-Semitism. And unfortunately, we've seen a lot of this condoned on elite college campuses up in the Northeast. And but here's what I think. We should condemn racism and anti-Semitism. And part of the problem in political parties is if you don't call out those sorts of things in your own party, they will be like a cancer that will eat away at your political party. And one thing that I believe we should do, continue to do as Republicans, is to call out the anti-Semites, the people like Nick Fuentes and others, Tucker Carlson, and say they do not represent us, and we disavow their views. They're unacceptable. Because if we don't, and this has been part of the problem with Ken Paxton, he hasn't been held accountable by Republicans in the state of Texas. And so what happens is people like that, they become more emboldened, and they become more reckless, and then they become self-destructive. And we have to stop it. And so it's important for us to call out this cancer within our own party and say, you do not represent us, you are not welcome.
8: Two last ones, David.
9: Yeah. Senator, by the same token, do you think that the party should call out the anti-Muslim sentiment that's been very present in this campaign?
7: Yeah, I think, you know, obviously there is Islam and there's radical or political Islam. I mean, we've seen radical Islam kill a lot of innocent people, including Americans, in places like the Middle East as a result of the Iranian regime. But to me, that's not the same thing as saying

0: you become an American citizen, as good, with just as much say as I do, having been born here. So there's a difference between radical Islam, which kills innocent people, and the free exercise of religion based on assimilated people who come here and pledge allegiance to the same constitution you and I do.
1: Another question. I'm just wondering how you reconcile, because you said that you would vote for Mr. Ken Paxton.
2: I'd vote for the ticket.
1: How do you reconcile voting for him when you just said that he's had no accountability?
0: Yeah. Well, that accountability is coming Tuesday, and I don't expect him to be the nominee. So really what you're asking me to do is to speculate based on a hypothetical that I don't believe will be supported by the facts. So I think I've answered the question.
3: Last one. Yeah.
4: Thank you, Senator. One of the biggest issues I've heard from a lot of Texas voters as I've been down here is about affordability. The president's approval on the economy has been going down. There's stubborn inflation and gas prices are rising, and that's been difficult for voters. So I'm just curious to hear what's your plan to address the economy.
0: Well, you think if you're concerned about affordability now, just wait till Democrats are back in control again. Well, I mean, we saw 40-year high inflation under the Biden administration, and that's already kind of baked into the cake. And then, of course, all the challenges with various supply chains and the like. But we do have, and I know people are concerned. I'm concerned about higher gas prices, but I'm hoping that once the Strait of Hormuz is reopened, that will eventually come back down, hopefully sooner rather than later. But we're working on things, like you heard about a housing bill, trying to work out between the House and the Senate. Part of it is the input costs of everything are higher because of that inflation that grew because of unrestrained spending during the Biden administration. So we need to continue to try to deal with it, but it's not going to happen immediately. But people ought to also know that while we are working on bringing down housing prices, interest rates hopefully will continue to come down as the Fed is less and less concerned about inflation, that we will be addressing that. But what we've also done is made sure that Americans had more money in their pockets by passing the working family tax cuts, which saved a $3,000 tax increase on families. We expanded the child tax credit. We did a full expensing of equipment. We increased continued the deduction for small businesses, pass-through entities, so that they would have more money in their pocket. And I saw a figure, I think it's right, that about the average tax refund this year was about 11.1% higher than last year. And so we are trying to attack it basically from both sides. But it is a huge concern, and we continue to try to deal with that. And there's a lot more to do.
3: Thank you all.
5: Incumbent Republican Senator John Cornyn speaking to voters at a campaign event in Houston on May 21st. He's running for re-election in a Republican primary runoff against Texas Attorney General Ken Paxton. That runoff primary election is taking place in Texas today, and we'll have live coverage as the results come in here on C-SPAN Radio, starting at 8 p.m. Eastern Time. The winner of the runoff will face Democratic challenger James Tallarico in the general election in November. Now, we'll go to Texas Attorney General Ken Paxton, who was recently endorsed by President Trump. Paxton spoke to voters at a campaign event on May 21st.
6: Thank you. What a lineup tonight. First of all, Bo French, he's doing a great job. And he was a county chairman in Tarrant County, did a great job. I'm so glad Bo was here. Of course, I am so looking forward to the change of pace with Brandon Herrera. Is he not going to be the great congressman for the Senate? And I think I saw Mark LaHood speak. Mark is such a courageous guy. I endorsed him. I'm so proud of Mark. He's done such a great job. He is very courageous, and he's unafraid to do the right thing. You guys are very fortunate to have Mark LaHood. I know you're out there somewhere, Mark. And I got to ask a question. Is anybody, maybe other than President Trump, doing more to save America than Scott Pressler?

0: Wow. Scott, thank you for being here. Coming in. So Scott is the first Pennsylvania committee man to endorse me ever. So thank you, Scott. He just got elected, and Pennsylvania is very fortunate to have this guy. And I appreciate you've been working hard to push the Save America Act, the most important bill on President Trump's agenda, and in my opinion, the most important bill that I've seen in decades, because if we do not pass this, we are going to lose this country. So thank you, Scott, for continuing the fight. So if you're okay, you know, since, you know, the primary vote we have tomorrow, we have Tuesday, but then we're going to have a little race with James Tallarico. You guys have heard of him? So we wanted to, you know how President Trump is really good at branding. We want to test a few names tonight, and I want to get your reaction. So you guys got to, this is audience participation. Okay, the first one is Six-Gender Jimmy. No? How about Tofu Tallarico?
1: Yeah!
0: You know he's like, he doesn't eat meat. I don't know, I think he's disqualified. You don't eat Texas barbecue, you cannot be a Texas senator. Is that right? How about Tallarico? Tallarico? How about, okay, I like that one. How about Low-T Tallarico? All right, I think you guys like that one too. For the future. All right, let's talk about now. So a lot of people have wondered how I got into politics. And it was actually kind of unusual. It was a freak sort of trip to Washington, D.C. I was coming back, and there was this guy in the plane. His name was Martin Frost. Does anybody remember Martin Frost? He was a congressman for over two decades, very liberal Democrat. I literally was getting off the plane. I knew he was my congressman. I walked off, and I said, hey, I want to meet you. I'm from DeSoto. I think you're my congressman. How do you know I'm your congressman? I said, well, I live in DeSoto. He goes, well, not everybody in DeSoto do I represent. And I said, well, okay, you're on the ballot, and I get mail from you. He goes, okay. Anyway, he was very rude to me. So it was a couple of weeks later that this guy was walking my neighborhood, and his name was Steve Masterson, and I started talking to him, And then he started walking away. And then I went, wait a minute, are you running against Martin Frost? He goes, yes, I am. I said, well, sign me up. And I worked on his campaign. That's how I got involved. And then he lost. And then in 94, Gingrich's year, and another guy ran, and we came within 1 point of winning. And then 2 years later, I worked on another campaign against Martin Frost. We lost again, so I moved. And that's how I ended up in McKinney. And then, as a result, that was a growing area. McKinney, Allen, Frisco, Prosper, Salina, and redistricting got a new seat. It was a population growth. And I found out that one of my son's other players, he's probably seventh grade, his mother's brother was moving to the district to run. He was the chief of staff for our senator, and I told her I wanted to help him. So I said, let him know when he gets here that I want to talk to him, I want to meet with him. So that was in April. I found out he was there in August. Primary was in March. So I found out he was there. I gave him a call. I said, let's go to lunch. So I showed up, and I was so excited. I wanted to help this guy. And it turned out I waited like 20, 30 minutes. So I called him. I said, hey, where are you? He goes, hey, I forgot.
2: As you can hear, there's a brief audio outage, and we'll rejoin the event about a minute later after it resolves.
0: We never had lunch. So I went and interviewed all the other candidates, like six or seven considered running. Ultimately, five people ran. I didn't think any of the other people could beat him, so I got in the race and I beat the guy. And that's how I got involved. Of course, then I served 10 years in the Texas House. By the way, when I was in the Texas House, I got to help draw lines for Congress. They came to me my first session. They said, hey, we want to draw this map. I said, well, does it have Martin Frost in it? They said, Well, yes, it does. I said, well, I'm not voting for it. They said, well, okay, let's talk. And so I talk. And ultimately, they draw a competitive. And unfortunately, Martin Frost didn't win that race. He should have been a little nicer to me. So then I served in the Texas House for 10 years and then the Senate for two. I didn't want to leave the Senate, but there was a guy that I think you've all heard of that was president named Barack Obama. You guys remember? Yeah. So Abbott was leaving to run for governor, and I felt like Texas needed to continue the fight that he had started to take on the Obama administration, because what they were doing was completely unconstitutional. He was creating laws basically from the executive branch and trying to impose them on the states. So I thought Texas needed to lead that fight, and I didn't see anybody running that I thought would do the job. And so I ran, and the last two years of President Obama, I sued him 27 times in 22 months. And we were able to stop a lot of really bad stuff. We won about 80% of those cases. So then, on a white horse, comes in Donald Trump. And my life got a whole lot better. Everybody was like, you're going to be bored. You're not going to have anything to do. And I said, no, this is better. We have good leadership. We want good leadership, right? And so I started doing other things, and I ended up suing big tech companies like Google and Facebook. I took on Pfizer that apparently lied to us about the vaccine. I sued the federal government over firing people because they wouldn't take the vaccine. So we did a lot of really good stuff. And then as Trump's election was coming up, I'm in my second term now doing those things. Suddenly, we had a little COVID problem, and all of these judges, including Bexar County and many of the liberal counties, where we had liberal judges, they decided that we no longer had to follow election law, that mail-in ballots could go to everybody, not just those designated by the legislature, those who were over 65, those who are disabled, those who are going to be out of town. Nope, everybody. What could go wrong? So we sued all of these counties, and very liberal counties, we lost. All these judges ruled against us, Travis County, Bexar County, so we appealed. Of course, when we appealed, it was two very Democratic Court of Appeals. They were trying to hold us up. But I told my team, you better figure out some way to get around the Courts of Appeals before they release those ballots, because once the genie's out of the bottle, we're going to lose. That's what we did. We found a way around. We ended up winning all 12 of those lawsuits. But I knew that they were doing this in other states. I knew that they were doing this in battleground states. I couldn't do anything about it. I could only fight for Texas. Sure enough, on election night, I'm watching the election results come in. If you all remember that very significant night, we were leading. Trump was leading in all the battleground states around 10 o'clock. Everybody thought he was going to win. And what happened? First time in my lifetime, they stopped counting ballots. I mean,
2: Texas Attorney General Ken Paxton.
0: Ever happened before? And guess what happened? In one big county in every Democratic state, whether it was Fulton County in Georgia, or Maricopa County in Arizona, Milwaukee County in Wisconsin, Philadelphia County in Scott State, one county had problems. And it was the biggest Democratic county in each state. And, of course, I told my staff at 10 o'clock when they stopped counting ballots, I said, this is over. Trump's going to lose. They're going to steal the election. They're going to count all the real ballots. And they're going to bring in the ballot, the mail-in ballots. And guess, 3 days later, Donald Trump lost. So then, of course, what that meant was going into my third term, I had to deal with a guy named Joe Biden. And if you'll remember, on Joe Biden's first day, I want you to remember this. He came out and said, I'm not deporting anybody. Now, first of all, why would you tell the world that you're not going to deport them? And why would you do it on your first day? You do it because you want the cartels to know to bring the people here. They don't have to hide from Border Patrol anymore. They don't have to run away. They can run to them. That's what Joe Biden was doing. So, in our tradition, on day three, we sued him. And in our Texas tradition, on day six, we got an injunction and stopped him. Now, fast forward through the next 4 years. On his last day in office, We sued Joe Biden. The day that he transferred power to Donald Trump, we sued him again. That was number 107. And we won 80%, almost 80% of those cases. So I had a decision to make. I had an opportunity to maybe run for a fourth term. People wanted me to do it. I decided, you know what? Three terms is enough. And I didn't have the same mission that I had the first three times. First time, go after Barack Obama, stop him from doing his unconstitutional actions. Second time, go after big pharma, big tech, election fraud. Third time was this guy, Joe Biden. But I looked around and I thought, am I going to retire? And I saw this one position, John Cornyn. You guys know John Cornyn. Do you know that John Cornyn is running for a fifth term? We've never had anybody in Texas history run for a fifth term. Not Sam Houston, not LBJ, not John Tower, not Phil Graham. No one's ever run for 30 years. John Cornyn has been in office too long. He's been in office since I was in college and I'm 63. And I'm going to ask you a question that I have asked every audience since I got in the race. I got in the race April the 8th of last year, 1 year and 2 months ago. Nothing. And I've been asked, you already know what I'm asking. I like that. The anticipation. I have been asking this question. Can you name it? I'm not going to just limit John to the 24 years in the Senate. Let's be generous to John Cornyn. We will go back to 19, I think it was 84, when he started as a state district judge. Then he became Supreme Court, Texas Supreme Court. Then he was the attorney general. Now 24 years in the Senate. My question is this. Can you name one good accomplishment of John Cornyn in those 42 years? No. You know that I have never had anybody give me an answer that was yes to that question in 14 months. That's pretty pathetic. Yes. Now, on the other hand, and I let John Cornyn do this, take any 2 weeks I've been Attorney General, except Thanksgiving and Christmas, and I guarantee you I've accomplished more in those 2 weeks than he's accomplished in the 42 years. And I'm going to give you actually just one example of just 1 week last week. 1 week. Last week we settled with a little hospital called Texas Children's Hospital. They had been transitioning children and we sued them. We got those doctors all fired. We got an agreement that they will never hire any of those doctors or any doctors that do that anymore. We got an agreement that they were going to put give $10 million to the state and start a detransitioning unit, the first of its kind, to undo for these children that don't have the resources to do this, to undo this. First time, I think, in U.S. history. Okay, we also, last week, we sent 130 letters to 130 cities. Why we do this? Because the Texas legislature said that every city in Texas has to disclose within 6 months their financial statements and they have to be audited. And if you don't do that, guess what? You don't get to raise property taxes. Well, 130 cities didn't do it, so we let them know you can't raise property taxes this year. We also sued a little company you probably never heard of, Netflix. Now, why would I sue Netflix? They're such a good company. Look, here's the problem. They were taking data from you and from your children. Without telling you and without your consent, they were selling it. They were also manipulating that data to encourage your children to watch more of those woke shows that you wouldn't want your children watching. Sorry, Netflix, but you're going to stop doing that. And then finally,
2: Texas Attorney General Ken Paxton.
0: Everything. This is just four things I picked out. We sued a Chinese national who, for 20 years, in Houston, Texas, have been advertising in Chinese to women. By the way, we used AI to discover this because I don't speak Chinese and I don't want to. And so we found out that they were advertising to these women, come on tourism visas, Have a baby in the United States. You can see where this is going. And you will get birthright citizenship, and we won't tell the government what we're doing. We sued them. We're going to stop them. And we're going to expose this. Because I guarantee you that that is not the only place that that's happening. That's 1 week. John Cornyn hasn't gotten that much done in 42 years. And that's pathetic. And so what has he gotten done? Well, he did fight Donald Trump on the border wall for about 10 years. Now, you wouldn't know it from his advertisements. He's pro-border wall now. You wouldn't know from his advertisement that he's been pushing amnesty for well over 10 years. You wouldn't know from his advertisements that he sided with Joe Biden to restrict Second Amendment rights. And that Joe Biden said, thank you, John, we couldn't have gotten this done without you. I have a question. Do you all think that Joe Biden ever thanked me for anything? It never happened. You wouldn't know from John's advertisements that he helped bring Afghan refugees here without any vetting. Joe Biden was part of that process as well. And you wouldn't know from his ads, because guess what? He loves Donald Trump. Yeah. Then why in 2016 did he oppose him running for president, saying he was an albatross around our neck? And why in 2024, if he loves Donald Trump so much, did he say, your days are done, you're probably guilty of a crime? Yeah. Now, that John Cornyn was the John Cornyn we got before I got in the race. And they've spent well over $100 million. We're probably getting close to $130, $140 million. To tell you that John Cornyn is not those, he didn't do any of that. He loves the president. He is pro-border wall. To try to convince you that all of that's true and to try to convince you that I'm a bad guy. That I haven't done anything for you. Guess what? We have the opportunity tomorrow and on Tuesday to send a message to Washington, and it's going to be one of two messages. The first message is, yeah, you can buy us. We don't pay attention. You can do whatever you want in Washington and then come back and lie to us, and we'll vote for you because you spent a lot of money. Tell us something that wasn't true. If we send that message, would you expect that we get change in Washington? No. Or the second message, which I like a whole lot better, is guess what? You're not going to get away with this anymore. You're not going to get a bunch of money from Washington, D.C. Yeah. You're not going to get a bunch of money from Washington, D.C. to come here and lie to us and get away with doing bad things and no good things and ignoring the president's request to pass the most important piece of legislation in decades. You're not going to get away with it. We're sending the message. Louisiana already sent that message. Let's send that message from Texas. And the last thing I'll say is, you know, Texas is a special place. We deserve, you know, right now, we are fighting with one hand tied behind our back. We got Ted Cruz punching, but we don't have a punch over here. As a matter of fact, a lot of times he votes the other way. He secretly does a lot of stuff we wouldn't want. We have the opportunity now to have two senators from Texas, and we deserve two senators that represent the values of Texas. So I want to encourage you, not a lot of people vote in runoffs, less than 10%, the registered voters, maybe 5, 6, we don't know, but it's low. So your vote, not just your vote, but I'm asking you to tell your friends, tell your family, make them go. I just had a friend that one of her friends came over. Instead of having dinner, she drove her to the polls and then got her dinner. I need that extra effort. We need to send that message to Washington. We are going to send that message to Washington. We got Friday, Saturday, Sunday, Monday, and Tuesday. You got 4.5 days, basically, for Texas to decide, are we going to send somebody different to Washington? Are we going to send a message not just about Texas, but about the whole country? Are we going to save America? God bless you, because I know we're going to do the right thing. Thank you very much. God bless you. Thank you.
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1: Campaign 2026 is underway, and the stakes couldn't be higher. 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And the outcome of both could reshape the balance of power in Washington. Voters will also decide 36 gubernatorial contests. 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
2: Now, we'll go to the University of Chicago's Institute of Politics for a discussion on former President Obama's path to the White House. The panel included Southside Chicago native and community organizer Loretta Augustine Herron, former Illinois Attorney General Lisa Madigan, former White House Press Secretary Robert Gibbs, and former White House speechwriter Cody Keenan. Here's former Obama senior advisor and founder of the Institute of Politics, David Axelrod.
3: I don't know whose walk-on music that is, but thank you. Good to see you all tonight. We're here because in a month or so, down the block, there's going to be a dedication. And it's a dedication of a senator to a guy who's known as sort of a global, iconic leader. But everyone on this platform has a different relationship with him, and many in Hyde Park do, because he was a neighbor, and he was our legislator, and he taught some people on this campus. And I thought maybe we could spend some time talking about the evolution of the guy who would become the global iconic leader. And I can't think of a better group than this one to have that discussion, because each of them have been around for different stages of his of Barack Obama's development as a leader. But in some ways, maybe no one more pivotal than Loretta here, because Loretta was one of the people who interviewed a very, very young Barack Obama when he graduated from college and interviewed for a position as a community organizer here in Chicago. So, Loretta, you weren't completely sold when he first arrived on him. Tell me why.
4: Let me put it this way.
3: He's not president anymore. Say what you want.
4: Oh, no, I'm going to do that. But
3: I have a feeling that you are.
4: The bottom line is, when we first were introduced to Barack, he was maybe 25 tops. That's 4 months older than my son. And the job as our director for our community organization, we were just getting started, but we had met a lot of candidates who wanted to work for us, and they didn't fit the bill. So when Barack came, and these were people in their 30s and 40s, and you got to remember one thing. The youngest one of us was approximately 45. So here this young kid comes in, right around 25 years old, and he wants to be our leader. And so you have to imagine this. It's like taking advice and learning from your children. And so we were apprehensive, to say the least. But let me tell you something about Barack Obama that maybe you know and maybe you don't know. He is a people person, someone who has a feel for the people he's working with. I don't know if he got a chance to kind of explore who we were or anything like that, but he tapped in to our needs and our understanding. He didn't come in like, I know everything and I'm smart and you not. What he did was be honest. The things he knew, he knew. But the things he didn't know, he didn't gloss over or give us a line of bull or whatever. He said, you know what? I don't know that. But these are some things we'll learn together. By the time he left there, he had a job.
3: And how did you, and tell me about how he did the job. And what did you learn about him, and what did he learn about himself in the course of those years that he was working in the community?
4: Okay, well, you said, be honest. I think he already knew who he was. But working with us in finding out the things he knew and teaching us, it was one of those things that, if I'm trying to help you, I'm not going to come to you and bring a program that I figure is good for you. What he did was teach us how to listen and learn and work with people we thought we knew, but we didn't. We were from a poor advantaged community. Our communities were all suffering from the closing of plants and steel mills, and people were doing without. And let me tell you something about people who don't have. They don't want you to know.
2: Southside Chicago community organizer Loretta Augustine Heron.
4: And so while you're thinking you know what they need, you don't. You've got to listen. You've got to talk to them and learn who they are and what their needs are. And then you can come up with a solution. And that's what he taught us.
3: Let me just parenthetically say, if there are any leaders of the Democratic Party here, they should take note of what you just said. But and keep going.
4: But, I mean, those are things that he taught us. You know, I had people that were in my church because, let me roll it back again. When he started, it was 10 Catholic churches he was hired to work with and to build the organization. And so it was a religious organization that he inherited. And he built it to 22 churches of various religious groups. So we had to start working within our own churches to talk to the people and find out what was going on and to come up with solutions. And he insisted that we interview these people we thought we knew. And we found out so much in those conversations. And we came up with solutions that actually fit their needs. We did a lot of projects. We started out working with, I got my little notes here because I don't know, the Regional Employment Network. And that was a network that interviewed and helped place people who had lost their job with the steel mills and the factories and things like that. We interviewed them, evaluated their skills. We referred them into other training programs or into jobs that they had the skills for. And that was something that was very much needed because we had people and we didn't even know could not put food on their tables. They didn't have the money. They didn't qualify for public aid. And if they qualified, they didn't want it. They were used to working in the steel mills making big. I interviewed people because actually I worked for the Regional Employment Network after we secured the funds from the state. Now, I interviewed people that had all kinds of diamonds on their hands and everything, big cars and everything, and they couldn't believe the steel mills weren't going to open back up.
3: Mm. Can I ask you a question? I know there were issues that you worked on, the issue of asbestos.
4: Yes.
3: At Altgeld Gardening.
4: Yes.
3: Yes. And that meant taking on the housing authority.
4: Sure.
2: Former Obama senior advisor David Axelrod. 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We'll get right back to this discussion on President Obama's path to the White House.
5: AP News. I'm Ed Donahue. On a flight to India, Secretary of State Marco Rubio says there is strong alignment on a peace deal with Iran, and it could take a couple of days to work out. But Rubio also said,
6: it's either going to be a good deal or there isn't going to be one.
5: A major issue for the Secretary of State is the Strait of Hormuz.
7: Straits have to be open. They're going to be open one way or the other. So they need to be open. What's happening there is unlawful, it's illegal, it's unsustainable to the world, it's unacceptable.
5: Iran is denouncing the most recent U.S. strikes as a sign of bad faith as negotiations press on toward a possible deal. The military characterized the strikes in southern Iran as defensive, saying targets included missile launch sites and mine-laying boats, and said the U.S. acted with restraint. Consumer confidence has declined
8: as gas prices stay high and inflation remains elevated. That's a sharp contrast to rising stock prices that have neared record levels. The Conference Board's Consumer Confidence Index has dropped nearly a point this month to 93. That's the first decline after 3 months of gains. Gas prices have soared to a national average of about $4.50 a gallon. Polls show Americans have soured on President Trump's economic policies, potentially causing problems for Republicans heading into the midterm elections. I'm Mike Kempin.
5: Orange County Interim Fire Chief T.J. McGovern says although emergency officials have lifted an evacuation order for some people living near a chemical tank,
9: it's not over yet. We still have work to do. There's two things that we're going to be still doing an operational operation on. Number one, we still have to mitigate a fire and very small explosion concern, and also a spill potential.
5: The tank at an aerospace plant overheated. Texans are choosing a Republican nominee for U.S. Senate. Incumbent John Cornyn is facing a challenge from State Attorney General Ken Paxton, who has President Trump's endorsement. This is AP News.
2: And this is C-SPAN Radio. Now back to the University of Chicago's Institute of Politics for a discussion on former President Obama's path to the White House.
3: Issues that meant challenging the mayor's office, challenging the legislature. How did Barack organize and counsel people, and how did he persuade them that they had the agency to actually make a difference?
4: Well, we went through trainings with him, and we worked out scenarios, and then we identified the agencies that we would target. And it was funny to a certain extent, with the asbestos in Art Gale Gardens. We had a meeting with the, Chicago Housing Authority, and I'm laughing because it was funny. Number one, Barack had this thing of hijacking me and a couple of my friends, Margaret Bagby, Von, Lloyd, and myself. And, you know, we had a little reputation because we would go places where other people didn't want to go, but we would just bust on up in there and say, we're here. And so, we were on our way to work. At the time I worked for the Archdiocese of Chicago, I was their job developer. And we stopped by to see how it was going, because he had a bus and he got all these people together. They were going down and doing action. Action is when you go in and you make demands and hold them accountable and things like that.
3: The Attorney General's nodding her head as if she's familiar with it.
4: And so we went down to see how they were doing, and he hijacked us. He put us on the bus with all of these people, and it was all of these people, you know. Hotcale is public housing, low income. So you had all these people, they had their little babies and their little noses were running and they were crying and all this kind of stuff. But we went down there anyway. And so we got down there. They didn't know what to do with us. They had no idea, because now everybody on that bus, and like I said, babies crying and all kinds of little stuff. And so they put us in this room, and like I said, I am laughing because they didn't know what to do, and they came in and they tried to divide and conquer. So they're going around with their little notebooks with different people, and what do you need in your apartment, and what do you need in this? So you know, if they can get them satisfied, then they would leave without what they came for. And it really didn't work. We weren't giving up ground. We were not moving, and we did not leave until we had not everything we wanted, but we had the step in the right direction of further meetings and talks about the asbestos that was in Art Gale. And they ended up eventually redoing and removing it from the apartment. So we were very successful with that. We did another action where we went and we lobbied down in the state on the school reform. And the campaign was called Don't Come Home Without It. You know, you bring it about, pass this bill, or you stay down here till you do.
3: And he was the organizer behind these.
4: He was the organizer behind.
3: You mentioned these trainings. I read somewhere that at one of these trainings, you began to think of him as in political terms, and you actually forecast, you said to someone you were sitting with, he's going to be president of the United States.
4: He's the president. And, you know, it was, have anybody here met Obama? He is one of those people that he just has a way about doing things. He had ethics. He knew things. He knew how to work with people. And he was doing this training. And I was sitting next to my bestie, who was Yvonne Lloyd. And Yvonne should have been a comedian. I mean, hey, Whoopi, Mom, maybe none of these people have anything on Yvonne. And so Yvonne, Barack was always this serious young man. He was. It was, I couldn't understand him sometimes, but he had ethics and he had control and he had focus. And he was giving this workshop and I was trying to pay attention and Yvonne was talking incessantly like she always does, and everything she says is funny. And so I got to tell this. And anyway.
3: I'm not going to stop yet. Yes.
4: And so she would say something and I was trying to be studious and I would go. And at one point Barack said, okay, fellas, this is serious. And I said, okay. And so he finished his little piece. And so nothing must do, but he comes around and he sits between me and Yvonne.
2: And Southside Chicago community organizer Loretta Augustine Heron.
4: Somebody else was presenting at that point. And Yvonne never missed a beat, never stopped talking. And at one point he said, but to come back.
3: I want to get to everybody else. You had said
4: I wanted to answer the question.
10: I want to give my
4: president.
10: Time to her.
11: Yeah,
10: all
11: right.
4: He was talking. We were at a workshop and he was talking. He was presenting. And the things that he was saying, the way he was saying it, and I don't know, because I'll tell anybody, I'm not a seer, I'm not anything. All I know, the thought crossed my mind, and I turned to Yvonne, I said, he's going to be our next president. And at his wedding reception, him and Michelle came around, and they were talking to everybody. And when he came to our table, and, you know, they're really nice couple, but anyway, they came to our table and he said, hey, are you ladies okay? Is everybody treating you okay? Anything we can get for you? And I said, no, not right now. I said, but when you become president, we want to be at one of the inaugurational balls. And he threw his head. He had this marvelous laugh and he just threw his head back and he laughed. And I was just like, and we were really, really happy because let me get this party into because, you know, we felt like the three of us were like his second mothers. We like, he'd go to bad neighborhoods and we'd say, where are you going? He'd say, over here. Now, don't go over there. And if you go over there, don't stay after dark. And so when we got to meet Michelle. After he went to Harvard and he came back and everything. And we got to meet Michelle. The only other thought that I had at that point, I was so comfortable with him and his safety and his progress and everything. And the only other thing I could think of, man, she's his intellectual equal.
3: Mm-hmm. I'm going to come back to you because, no, but I, honestly, we could do the whole hour. So, but I could say that about everyone on this platform. So he did go off to Harvard. He came back. He went to work at a small labor and civil rights firm, and he became an instructor here at the university in constitutional law, and he organized a voter registration drive that was very, very successful in 1992. Mm-hmm. I think very much had to do with the success of Democrats in the state, that year. And someone during that period asked me to meet with him, and I did. And he said, you know, I'd like to do something bigger than myself. And I'm thinking of running for public office. And I thought to myself, this guy could have been a Supreme Court clerk. He could have written his ticket at any law firm or corporation in America because he had been president of the Harvard Law Review. And it was historic.
4: Right.
3: And instead he came back, to do this. And Lisa, he ended up in the Illinois Senate. There are probably people here old enough to remember some of the intrigue around that, because it got to be sort of a contested deal.
4: Right.
3: But he won, and a few years later you showed up, and you were his seatmate.
4: Right.
3: And you had offices next to each other, and you were on the Judiciary Committee together. Tell me, when you're listening to Loretta, what are the things that you hear that are familiar to you?
10: It's a perfect question, because if you didn't ask it, I was just going to answer it anyway.
3: Trying to help out.
10: Thank you. We're happy you're here. But when Loretta said, in essence, right, that he's a people person,
4: mm-hmm.
10: that is the thing that struck me the most. Because when you're down in Springfield in the Capitol, everybody shows up, right? It's the future farmers of America. And it's CEOs of corporations, and it's teachers, and it's union members, and it's every sixth grade class from around the state. And with everybody, he was able to have a rapport, he was able to engage, he would listen, and you could see him taking something from all of those people and learning more, and then right, being responsive to people's needs. And I'm sure so much of that came from the organizing work that he did. But in addition, right, it's also, you can see the progression in terms of doing the community organizing, figuring out what the problem was, working with community, figuring out what the solutions were going to be, and all of that experience, right, related directly to actually serving in the state Senate.
2: Former Illinois Attorney General Lisa Madigan.
10: But also what Loretta said about, here's this young guy. And, you know, legislative bodies, for the most part, I think it's changing now, and we can see it before our very eyes on social media. But, right, used to be very based in seniority. So when you're the young kid who shows up, most of the time they just want you to sit down and shut up, and you can watch for a few years. But obviously that was not Barack's style. And he brought a great level of intelligence and commitment and motivation to make change. And so I didn't actually sit on the Jude committee with him.
3: I'm sorry.
10: But that's okay. But, you know, even...
3: AI screwed me on that.
10: Even back then. Even back then, right? I mean, you saw... like what eventually, and you'll talk about this, but like what eventually turns into Obamacare. Because in addition to sitting on the Judiciary Committee, I think he mm-hmm. was also the lead on our healthcare committee.
3: Yes, he was.
10: And he was, right, very passionate about making sure that people had healthcare and was working, you know, even in Springfield to make that happen. But it's a whole series of things. So everything that Loretta talked about, like, I then got to see in practice down in Springfield.
3: Yeah, I think that death penalty reform was another one of those issues where he was able to bring together coalitions that were unusual coalitions.
10: Right, because they involved Republicans. Right, because they're down in Springfield too, and so you know, it's a great example. But I remember one from even before I got there. Barack worked, and so let me set the stage for you. In the state Senate, when Barack went to Springfield, 1996, the Senate was controlled by the Republicans, Pate Phillip and others, mainly from DuPage County. And so the Democrats, including Barack, were in the minority. Very difficult to get things done in a legislative body when you're in the minority. And yet, because Barack could work with people, he developed a very close relationship with Kirk Dillard.
3: Yeah.
10: And he laughs next to me. Well. And but what they did was they managed to pass some of the first ethics reform in the state. Together, in his first or second year in office. That's unusual, down in Springfield, because A, that type of legislation is a heavy lift, and B, when you are a Democrat in a Republican governed chamber, even heavier lift, but because of all those traits that Loretta saw back in him when he was 20 and he had developed over the years, he was able to do that successfully when he got to Springfield.
3: Kirk was good enough. He was laughing because Kirk was good enough.
11: Because I think we killed Kirk's political career.
3: He was good enough to sit down and do an interview with us about Obama, and that we turned into an ad in Iowa, which made people raise their eyebrows because we were running for the Democratic nomination. And here we have a Republican talking about Obama as a guy who could build these bridges, but it turns out there was a constituency for that, and it worked out great for us, but it became quite an issue for Kirk Dillard in his primaries when he ran for governor in this state. That became so he sacrificed himself for the future of the Republic, in my view, but for Barack Obama. Let me ask you, Loretta talked about the issues, the kinds of issues that he worked on here. How did he translate, how did he explain the experience of his constituents to those Republicans and others from places that weren't exposed to the kinds of issues that his constituents were exposed to?
10: So that's a great question. And I'm going to tell you a little bit more about what a legislative body is like when they're in session, because, you know, there are a lot of members. And so there's a lot of chatter, right? So, you know, if you watch C-SPAN, nobody's actually on the floor in Congress when they're allegedly debating bills. In Springfield, it's the opposite. When you're actually voting on legislation on second or third reading, you know, there's a lot of people milling around, you've got staff, it's noisy. As a testament to Barack's intelligence, and the respect that people had for him, when he would get up to speak on a bill, you could hear the chamber quiet down. And he was one of the few people who I ever saw. There was another guy on the Republican side, Carl Hawkinson. They were both on the Jude Committee together, who when he got up to speak, it would happen as well. And everybody would listen. And not only would they listen, but they actually had the ability to change people's votes. And it wouldn't always necessarily be because he was explaining the experiences of his constituents. It's that he was explaining what was right and why we should do something and the importance of it and the problem that it would solve.
2: So, former Illinois Attorney General Lisa Madigan.
10: Necessarily, you know, hear me and my people's experience. It was, this is for the greater good and this is why. And, you know, he speaks in paragraphs. So he's lovely. He's lovely to listen to.
3: Yes, pages sometimes.
10: Yes. But very persuasively. And that's my point, is that, you know, he was a phenomenal communicator in that legislative setting such that he was able to accomplish a great deal.
3: So you sat next to each other. You must have been around when he ran for Congress.
10: I was.
3: because people forget that. He seems like an indomitable figure, and he ran this race for Congress.
12: And it didn't go well.
3: And he narrowly lost by 30 points.
12: Right, right.
3: In 2000. How did he react to that? You must have had conversations about that.
12: Well, so it was interesting, right? So it was Bobby Rush's seat.
3: Yes.
12: And Donnie Trotter, who was also a member of the Democratic caucus in the state Senate. And he was chair at the time, I think, of the Appropriations Committee, which is a committee I did sit on. And Barack. And so there was always some tension in the caucus already. And although, right, Barack, as we all know, turns out to be this, complete, phenomenal, world-changing president and presence, he got to Springfield, and as I said earlier, right, it's really based on seniority, and here is this exceptionally smart, clearly hardworking, very ambitious individual, and there were people who'd been dwelling there for a long time, and so there was tension already, and then he decides he's going to run for Congress against Bobby Rush.
3: They thought he was in a rush.
12: Yeah, they did.
3: Yes.
12: And worse than that, right? That he wasn't necessarily black enough.
3: Yes.
12: To run. So yeah. There was a lot of that commentary as well.
3: But he one of his mentors was the Senate president,
12: Emil Jones. Right. Right.
3: That was an interesting relationship. Talk about that.
12: It was a very close relationship. Emil is South Side, Chicago, super street smart, shockingly able to keep the Democratic caucus together, which actually had a lot of folks at the time from downstate Illinois, southern Illinois.
3: And it's a through and through Democratic organization regular. I mean, he's not a big reformer.
12: Correct. But I think he saw the promise in Barack Obama. He saw the future in the same way Loretta saw the future when he talked to Barack and he met Barack. And so they had a very close, I think he's always considered his political godfather, right?
3: Yes.
12: But, once in a while you would see Barack go over because in the Senate chamber, the leader always had the spot on the far end, like the farthest you could be. And so you would see them, sitting there talking to each other and strategizing things. But I know that Barack went to him, relied on him about, how do I make my way down here? Because I have further ambitions.
3: I always thought another former client of mine, Harold Washington, would have played that role in Barack's life had he lived. I think Barack was maybe in the room with him once during some sort of community action or event when he was mayor. But Robert, I got a call before you arrived in 2004, in 2002, actually, summer of 2002, I got a call from Barack Obama, still smarting from this defeat because he had mortgaged everything he had to run for Congress. And he said, I've talked to Michelle and, I told her I just want to take one more shot, at moving up or out. And if I lose, then I'll go get a real job. And she gave him this hall pass to do it. And he said, I want to run for the U.S. Senate. There was a seat that was open. It would open up. There was a Republican incumbent. But here was a guy who was dead broke, had no money, and his name was Barack Obama, and it was 1 year at that point after 9/11. So the conventional wisdom was, he's got no shot in this. He was considered a talented but third-tier candidate. And we began to see some of the same qualities that you all are discussing as he moved around the state. And some of those relationships, like Emil Jones, paid off because there were unions like the SEIU and others who I think liked Obama but feared Jones. And so they came along for the ride. And but there was a magic when he was out there and he was speaking that was refined over the course of that campaign. That was really a
2: former Obama senior advisor David Axelrod
3: of what happened in 2008, which was only 4 years before that Senate race. And I just want to play for

0: said we couldn't find the money to cover uninsured children or give tax relief to the working poor or pass new laws to stop wrongful executions. But I have. Now they say we can't change Washington. I'm Barack Obama. I'm running for the United States Senate, and I approve this message to say, yes, we can.
1: And that was the first time he ever spoke those words, yes, we can, in this ad. And just a funny note, we did the first take of the ad, the first ad he ever did in the Senate race. It may have been the first TV ad. I don't know that he ran TV ads in the congressional race. And he stopped and said, yes, we can. Is that too corny? And I explained to him why. I mean, I thought it was such a distillation, not just of our message, but of his soul. Because as Loretta knows, as you know, he spent a lot of time persuading people that they had agency, that they could make things happen, that they could bring about change. And I made this passionate case for it. And he says, and he turns to Michelle, who's sitting on the steps watching. And she rarely participated in the campaign. That was the deal they had. But she wanted to see this shoot. And she came over. And he looks over and says, what do you think, Mish? And she just kind of slowly shook her head and said, not corny. He's great. Let's go. So I realized where I stood in the pantheon of political advisors. Yeah. But Robert, tell me about when you had been involved in the Kerry campaign and you left with, along with a manager who was their loss. What caused you to come, and what did you think when you sat down with Barack Obama for the first time in that general election?
2: Yeah. I sort of, for me, 2004 in Illinois started essentially in 2002 in Texas. I was at the Senate Campaign Committee in Washington and took a leave from that to go work on the Ron Kirk Senate campaign.
1: Former mayor of Dallas. Yeah.
2: I lived in Washington, wanted to go. I'd done a number of Senate races, but wanted to go to Texas. And I remember saying, I want to go to Texas because, it's really bizarre to me that there's not a member of the Senate that's black. Right? That doesn't make a lot of sense to me. And I remember, we thought we had a great chance in Texas.
1: We should explain, in case you can't hear from his voice, Robert's from Alabama.
2: I'm from Alabama, yeah.
1: So these are things that he feels
2: a little personal to me. But I remember, you'll hear it a lot this year. I hope this year is different in Texas. We're going to turn Texas blue. This was 2000. Yeah. We were sure we had a great chance in 2002. We lost by 10 points, and it was a humbling election night. And I remember saying to somebody, you know, if Ron Kirk lived in Illinois, he'd be in the U.S. Senate. And so, to your point, I left the Kerry campaign, and I truthfully didn't want that to be my last campaign experience. I thought, like Obama said, it's time to go get a little bit more stable job than a political
1: campaign. You had a newborn son at the time.
2: I did, and I thought, this is crazy. and so I got a call to go interview with him to be his communications director. And, you know, I, like everyone else, that's a strange name. And you think that kind of stuff. And I'd read a little bit, obviously, to get ready for it. And you get a sense of what it was. And I knew of the reputation of a David Axelrod who'd worked for him.
1: But you came anyway.
2: Yeah. But I will say, just like you've heard the last two speakers, I interviewed with him, and I felt like I had been talking to somebody I had known for 10 years.
3: Former White House Press Secretary Robert Gibbs.
2: He is as easy an interview as I've ever had in my life. And I don't mean that the questions were easy. I just meant it felt very much, it felt like we were having a discussion as people that already worked together. And I thought to myself, like because if you've ever interviewed with a politician, there's some that are like that and they're engaging, and there are some that you realize, I don't have any idea how they're in politics because they ask a question and then they just look at you and their facial expression doesn't change for the longest time as you give the answer, and then they ask you the next question. And it was so very different than that.
1: Yeah.
2: And you know, it was, to your point, the campaign had gone through the primary highly successfully with a very, very small staff. Barack was driving himself to a good number of events. Good Lord.

0: there was a story about how he like one time left the gas station without pulling the hose out of the thing. You know, and he, you know, the person that was doing policy was also doing scheduling. So all of a sudden you had to, and he pushed against this. I'll tell you this notion of professionalizing the campaign. And I remember spending, because the legislature went a good bit over its time period in 2004. And so I would go down there during the week just to be near him in case we had stuff to talk about or get ready for things. Like, it just was easier than sitting in a campaign office in Chicago. And we'd walk around the streets in Springfield, and why do we have to hire these people? Why do we need this many people? Why do we need to do this? Why do we have this set up? You know, and so he was in many ways learning what he didn't know. And I was greatly fortunate because then I got to learn him.
1: Mm-hmm.
0: You know, the one thing about being somebody's spokesperson is you've got to know what it is they would say if you don't have the opportunity to ask them what they would say.
1: Yeah.
0: And I watched him, you know, I watched him ask those questions, some because to push back. And you know, he had that sort of like, he wanted to understand the answer. You could give him the answer and he would say, okay, but why is that the answer?
1: So one of the things that struck me during that period was, he would go and travel around the state, and he'd travel to places that you wouldn't think he'd be going. Today, probably, Democrats don't go there disadvantage. But I remember he was downstate, and I forget which little town, and he was going to a VFW hall, a place probably closer to Little Rock than Chicago. Yeah. And the body man, it was Katz, called me, and he said, we had a great meeting. And I'm like, really? Yeah. So he calls me Barack that night, and I say, here, you had a great meeting and wherever it was in a VFW hall. And he said, yeah, why you sound so surprised? I said, I don't know, a black guy named Barack Hussein Obama in deep southern Illinois. You know, I thought it could be challenging. And he said, no. I talk about my grandfather who was in Patton's army, and I talk about my grandmother, the Rosie the Riveter, and we have a really good time. And at that moment, I realized this guy felt comfortable in any room in which he walked.
2: Yep.
1: He was comfortable down there. He was comfortable in a black church. He was comfortable in a Tony parlor in the suburbs. He just took people as they came, and he was very comfortable. He also collected their stories, and Cody will know this, but he is a storyteller, and he illustrates his points through stories.
0: I think What we all remember from that campaign is less the actual race of it, because it ended up very circuitous and interesting race against Alan Keyes eventually. One of the funnest campaigns I've ever been a part of.
1: Well, we won by 50.
0: Yeah, that's why, right? But that's why I think that when he gives that speech in July at the convention, he's asked to give the speech. Ironically, I'm now working with the Kerry presidential team that I'd left because they were running the convention. But to your point, David, that speech resonated because it was a collection of those stories.
1: Yes.
0: Of his parents, of his experiences in the legislature, in organizing, and in talking to people about their hopes and dreams. And I remember when he got the call to do the speech.
1: Yeah. I think I was in the car with you.
0: Yeah. And I put together this packet of stuff for him. Like, okay, do some speech research, right? And so I gave him a pack of, for sort of five or six speeches from the convention. And I said, look, I'm going to say this roughly. There's a stack here of, you know, it's a good rah-rah political speech, right? You're going to get two lines. That place is going to applaud. Two lines, the place is going to applaud. You're setting a Democratic agenda. You're attacking the Republican. It's just boom, boom, boom, boom. Ann Richards is probably the best one, right?
2: Mm-hmm. Mm-hmm.
0: And I don't mean that in a bad way about that speech. It worked perfectly well for that time period. And then I gave him a stack of ones, Barbara Jordan, Mario Cuomo.
1: Yeah.
0: And I said, you know, I gave him the audio of the Cuomo speech. I said, if you listen to this, you will forget you're listening to a political speech because nobody applauds, nobody does anything. He talks for several minutes, just kind of setting this shining city on a hill.
1: Right.
0: And that's what made that speech so spectacular. And that's what Well, exploded.
1: I remember when he got the call and the first thing he said was when he hung up was, I know what I want to say. And we said, what is you want to say? He said, I want to tell my story as part of the larger American story. And that's what he did. And there was, we were on the floor of the convention when that happened. Let's just listen to a small part of this that became very famous and may have it may be a provocative concept today, yeah. But let's.
2: It's a good speech.
0: It is a good speech. Great time.
1: Or not.
3: Even if it's weak,
2: yours, right?
3: There are those who are preparing to divide us. The spin masters, the negative ad peddlers, who embrace the politics of anything goes. Well, I say to them tonight, there is not a liberal America and a conservative America. There is the United States of America. There is not a black America and a white America and Latino America and Asian America. There's the United States of America. The pundits like to slice and dice our country into red states and blue states. Red states for Republicans, blue states for Democrats. But I've got news for them too. We worship an awesome God in the blue states. And we don't like federal agents poking around in our libraries in the red states. We coach Little League in the blue states. And yes, we've got some gay friends in the red states. There are patriots who opposed the war in Iraq, and there are patriots who supported the war in Iraq. We are one people, all of us pledging allegiance to the Stars and Stripes, all of us defending the United States of America.
0: Say one thing real quick. Yeah, well, let me slow down. I don't think it's a secret. If it is, I'm going to let it out of the bag here. Barack Obama, not a morning person. Right? And I will never forget in the writing of this speech, and he wrote it out longhand down in Springfield.
1: In the car, in the men's room off the chamber.
0: Different places. And he then typed it up. And I remember... I get a call at like 6:15 in the morning and I look at my phone and it says Barack Obama. I'm like, something's wrong. And I'm kind of groggy. Hello. What did you think? What did I think about what? The speech. What speech? You haven't read it? I sent you the speech like 30 minutes ago. I've been sitting by my phone waiting for you to read the speech.
4: Yeah. Former White House Press Secretary in the Obama administration, Robert Gibbs.
0: And I thought, I said, can I call you back in like 20 minutes? And I read it and we sent it around that set of lines was in that draft of the speech that he sent.
1: Yeah.
0: And again, he knew what he wanted to say. He knew what those stories he wanted to say.
1: And the rest of the speech contained not just his story, but a story of a lot of people he met around the state when he was campaigning. Cody, there's another bit of tape I want to play, but I'm going to wait on that. When you worked throughout the 8 years with him and for the last four or so you were his chief speechwriter, talk about how some of the things you heard here played into, because he was the chief speechwriter.
2: Yeah.
1: Talk about that process and talk about how some of the things you've heard here animated who he was as public facing persona as president.
2: Yeah, he was our chief speechwriter. He'd be the first to tell you that he wrote that speech himself. He still tells me that. No, it's interesting because I was listening to all of you and every segment of his life kind of made him who he is in a way. You know, community organizing taught him to hone his listening skills, right? That made him formidable. His time in the Senate, you know, you guys were mushrooms, right? He always said that. You're mm-hmm. kept in the dark and fed manure. Mm-hmm. I think that taught him an appreciation for the long game and that, you know, while ambition is important, taking a win here and there, even if it's half of what you want, is also important. Better is good, as he would always say. He also told me about the Senate, his years in the Senate, that you know, he never painted it as it wasn't some genteel utopia by any sense, but he said it's really hard to call your opponents Nazis or fascists if you want to stay in the poker game on Wednesday nights. You know,
4: former Obama administration speech writing director, Cody Keenan.
2: And then Illinois forced him to talk to voters that other Democrats don't have to talk to. You know, because Illinois, you really have, do have to get out into, you know, you're talking to hog farmers downstate, right? Yeah. And I was going to make your same point about VFW halls and thinking about his grandparents. And he always loved, there was some NPR story, I think in 2016, when he went back down to speak in the old state capitol and give a speech on a better kind of politics on his way out the door, that said, Illinois, across all sorts of metrics, is actually the state that is closest to the United States of America as a whole, racially, religious, class, all of it. It's the most representative state. And he said, yeah, I could have told you that, you know, from all my time down there. So I think all those things made him a better politician. But I actually want to go back to something Loretta said earlier. It said he already knew who he was, mm-hmm. you know, and part of that comes from his, not to go full shrink here, because I never talked to him about this. You know, you try not to psychoanalyze him when you're in your meetings with him. But I think growing up half black, which in America really, you know, pretty much means you're black, only meeting his father twice, raised by his white mother, white grandparents in both the richest nation on earth and one of the poorest nations on earth. He really went through it, but in a way that helped him figure out who he was. And then in writing Dreams for My Father, I think he really figured out who he was. And I have a theory I've been playing with that what made him so formidable, and I think what attracts me to certain other politicians, is that he is probably more comfortable in his own skin than anybody I've ever met. He is not needy in any way. You know, you've all heard the stories about how Bill Clinton would be on the phone until 3 a.m. every night, calling up everybody. Obama didn't need to talk to anybody. He liked being alone. He liked thinking and writing and reading. You know, you think about the current occupant of the White House, probably is the least comfortable person in his own skin of anyone I've ever seen. You know, not just for all of his physical appearances, but for you know, lashing out and being small and petty and projecting. It's the opposite of Barack Obama. So when someone asks me what makes somebody a good politician or a good leader, I actually say it's someone who's comfortable in their own skin. Look for that person first.
1: Yeah. You worked on a speech that is now part of which is now carved into the side of this building blocks from here. And that was the speech in Selma marking the anniversary of Bloody Sunday. Let's just hear a little bit of that speech and then talk about him.
3: People here today and listening all across the country must take away from this day. You are America. Unconstrained by habit and convention. Unencumbered by what is, because you're ready to seize what ought to be. For everywhere in this country, there are first steps to be taken. There's new ground to cover. There are more bridges to be crossed. And it is you, the young and fearless at heart, the most diverse and educated generation in our history, who the nation is waiting to follow. Because Selma shows us that America's not the project of any one person. Because the single most powerful word in our democracy is the word we. We the people. We shall overcome. Yes, we can. That word is owned by no one. It belongs to everyone. Oh, what a glorious task we are given to continually try to improve this great nation of ours.
1: So I'm glad that, first of all, you know, when I heard, I don't know if I asked you about this specifically, Loretta, but you talked about this agency that he gave people, belief that they had power to organize and change their circumstances. And so in those words that you worked with him on, are echoes of that from the very beginning, this notion that change begins from the bottom up and not from the top down.
2: Yeah, I had been playing with that riff for over a year, just waiting for kind of the right speech. Because, you know, you can't just force lines into speeches, right? It's got to be a part of the story. And so you think about the context around the speech. Obviously, we were commemorating the 50th anniversary of the marches from Selma to Montgomery and what happened on the Edmund Pettus Bridge. But
4: former Obama administration speechwriting director Cody Keenan.
2: So, you know, the Roberts Court had already started gutting the Voting Rights Act. Ferguson had recently happened. Trayvon Martin had recently happened. So one of the things I wanted him to do in that speech was, and you had this whole young generation that was inspired and fired up, but also frustrated because we had spent, you know, 6 years at this point digging out of the financial crisis and recession, and change wasn't coming fast enough for young people, especially young black people. And so I wanted to kind of give the next generation their marching orders, teeing off Selma. Like, what if this was Obama's, you know, speech to the future world, what would we want them to say? Now, I didn't imagine it would go up on a building here so you can see it every day. But it was funny when you're talking about yes, we can before. I actually had to fight him on that line in this speech too. This was probably our purest collaboration. We benefited because we actually had a snow day in Washington. So all of his meetings were pulled down and we got to trade 5 drafts. But so, we're on the plane to Selma that morning and he gives me a draft where he crossed out yes, we can. And I went and said, no, this is it. He said, it's too self-referential. And I said, it's not about you. Not just because it's we, but also because this was a rallying cry of the campaign. This was a bunch of young people who dropped everything and moved to Iowa for you. And everybody believes in you. This is their line. And it creates this kind of through line between we, the people, we shall overcome. Yes, we can. And I said, by the way, it's not self-referential because Dolores Huerta came up with it, not you.
0: reminds me too, we unfurled it really in the presidential campaign. Ironically, we kind of doubled down on it a bit. Ostensibly at the end of New Hampshire.
2: Yeah.
0: And, we did not expect to lose New Hampshire. As you will recall.
1: Yes. I remember that.
0: And we were two of the three that had to knock on his door and tell him he also wasn't going to win New Hampshire. And we had not actually thought to write a speech that we were going to lose New Hampshire. Mm-hmm. And so we're in the back of this school cafeteria and it sort of dawns on me, what in the world's going in the teleprompter? And I remember saying to Favreau, can you print out what we're about to say? Because we should probably start editing it. And I remember reading it. And I handed it back to him. And he says, what do you think? And I said, you ready to take some notes? I said, I have one ad. Okay, what do you mean? That second line should be congratulate Hillary Clinton. He says, okay, what's next? Nothing.
1: Yeah.
0: What do you mean? And I was like, it's a really good speech. And it really, I wish we'd won and we were giving it, but the reality is,
1: yeah,
0: it's the same good speech.
1: Best speeches of the campaign.
2: Yeah.
1: I just want to do one other thing. We're going to go to question and answer in a couple of minutes here. One other thing I want you all to listen to and I want to talk to you guys about is, the speech in Denver when he got nominated, some of you remember we did in a big football stadium. What you don't know is that the speech wasn't nearly done the day before we got there. And poor Jon Favreau worked all night. We had a meeting, the three, me, Favreau and Obama, like at midnight or something. And Jon went off with 2 cans of Red Bull and his computer. But there was a beautiful riff in there. It just so happened that the day he accepted the nomination was the 45th anniversary of the March on Washington. Yeah. And he addressed that in there. And we were going over the speech in the hours before the speech for the first time because we hadn't had a draft. And he got to that section. I think he helped craft that section. Because we felt we needed to recognize that, but we didn't want to make it the focus of the speech. And he got to that point and uncharacteristically, he he got verklempt and he stopped and he said, I need a few minutes. And he went into the restroom and he came out 5 minutes later and said, I'm really sorry, but the enormity of this just kind of hit me. What it means, you know. But I was standing next to Robert Gibbs when he spoke, and this is what he said in part.
5: More wealth than any nation, but that's not what makes us rich. We have the most powerful military on earth, but that's not what makes us strong. Our universities and our culture are the envy of the world, but that's not what keeps the world coming to our shores. Instead, it is that American spirit, that American promise, that pushes us forward even when the path is uncertain, that binds us together in spite of our differences, that makes us fix our eye not on what is seen, but what is unseen, that better place around the bend. That promise is our greatest inheritance. It's a promise I make to my daughters when I tuck them in at night, and a promise that you make to yours. A promise that has led immigrants to cross oceans and pioneers to travel west. A promise that led workers to picket lines and women to reach for the ballot. And it is that promise that 45 years ago today brought Americans from every corner of this land to stand together on a mall in Washington before Lincoln's memorial and hear a young preacher from speak of his dream. The men and women who gathered there could have heard many things. They could have heard words of anger and discord. They could have been told to succumb to the fear and frustrations of so many dreams deferred. But what the people heard instead, people of every creed and color, from every walk of life, is that in America, our destiny is inextricably linked. That together, our dreams can be one. We cannot walk alone, the preacher cried. And as we walk, we must make the pledge that we shall always march ahead. We cannot turn back. America, we cannot turn back. Not with so much work to be done. Not with so many children to educate and so many veterans to care for. Not with an economy to fix and cities to rebuild and farms to save. Not with so many families to protect and so many lives to mend. America, we cannot turn back. We cannot walk alone. At this moment, in this election, we must pledge once more to march into the future. Let us keep that promise, that American promise, and in the words of Scripture, hold firmly, without wavering, to the hope that we confess. Thank you. God bless you. And God bless the United States of America.
1: We got to get to these questions, but Robert, I want to tell you that Robert Gibbs, a son of Alabama and a hard case, was standing next to me. And I turned and I saw him and there were tears streaming down his face, that night. So, and I think there were a lot of people who had tears streaming down, their face. Now if there, are, what are we doing here in terms of, please raise your hands. Let's, let us, prioritize students and see, I know there are a lot of young at heart here, but let's.
6: Hello. My question is mostly dealing with once President Obama was already president in like around 2009 and he realized, you know, how the Republicans in the House and the Senate were very stubborn and it was difficult to pass Obamacare. It was a fight. How did he deal with that, you know, as a person that was very charismatic and a people person and where that was difficult? How did he communicate? How did that change his rhetoric?
0: Well, I mean, and Cody, I think, said it, you know, he had a terrific view of the long game. And he realized, I remember we were, in 2009, we took a trip, we were in Billings, Montana, going to the Grand Canyon, And we had stopped in Max Baucus's home state, and we were doing a rally. And I remember
1: he's the chairman of the Senate Finance
0: Committee, where health care had to go through. And I was standing next to him, and he goes, "What do you look so glum about?" And I said, "I don't know. It feels like everything's falling apart." And healthcare was really, really hard. And I wasn't sure at that point we were going to get it done. And I just remember he kind of poked me on the arm and said, "Stop looking so glum." And then he would walk out and go, he would go out and he'd give a speech. And you know, we ended up doing a speech in front of Congress just on healthcare in that fall. And the pitch to him really was like, you have to keep the balloon in the air.
4: Former White House Press Secretary Robert Gibbs.
0: When it's the ground, it's done, right? We have one shot at this. And he was never going to give up. We sat in meetings where he said, if this causes me to lose, but we get this done, then this whole enterprise would be worth it. As a people person, Pete Souza's got dozens of photos leading up to that vote of sitting on the phone, trying to convince Democrats who knew they were going to make a really hard vote and were probably going to lose because of that and a few other votes that he'd asked them to take. And it was him soldiering on and doing it. I will tell you, whether it was that time in Montana or other times, we on the staff would not have bet on it. You know?
1: Yeah. His will was great, but I will say that I think that, the experience was different than the experience he had in Springfield, where relationships mattered more, because there was a party decision that we are not going to cooperate under any circumstance. Other questions?
7: Hi, thanks for being here. I'm in the MBA program, graduating next week.
0: Congratulations.
7: Thank you. I am curious for your reactions on how it feels to hear these words in the moment that we're in. It feels a little bit like a split screen, and any visibility you can give us into how he might be thinking of the moment we're in.
2: I disagree with the first part of your premise. I mean, I'm not saying you're wrong. If you read the full text of the Selma speech, I think it perfectly describes the moment we're in, because the entire thrust of that speech is that the story of America is a story about change, that we are not bound by our founding documents, and we fall short of our own ideals all the time. For every two steps forward, sometimes we take three steps back. But when we're at our best, it's when ordinary people come together to close the gap between those words of our founding and the reality of our time. So I give it a shot. Go give it a read and see if it fires you up afterwards. Like, you know, obviously watching him deliver it, you're like, oh my God, that was a different time. But I of all speeches, it was his choice, chose it to go on the library, because that's the one that should fire up young people, no matter what time we're in.
1: I would just say that it's a really good question. And I know it's one that a lot of people are asking and a lot of young people are asking. But, you know, this whole experiment, this democratic experiment, was speculative from the beginning. They knew that the people were imperfect. That's why they set up a system the way they did, and that we were going to constantly have to renew this republic, and it would be up to generation after generation to do it. So, you know, Barack Obama has always taken the hope side of the equation, this notion that a belief in things unseen, but it requires us to take action. Some of you may have heard me say before, but Justice Brandeis said that the highest office in a democracy is the office of citizen. The only thing that dooms us is if people begin to think that they don't have agency. That's what cynics count on from the beginning of the republic. So we're going to get to a different place, but you guys need to stay invested for that to happen. Loretta, when you hear all these words, what do you think? When you think of the young man you knew, mm-hmm. and you hear speeches like that speech in Selma, tell me what you think. Do you think back to him then? Do you see the through line that we're talking about?
4: More from this event coming up.
8: AP News. I'm Ed Donahue. Secretary of State Marco Rubio says it's going to take a couple of days to settle on an agreement with Iran.
9: I think our position is well stated. The president had a very important, I think historic call just a couple days ago with a number of leaders from the region. I think there's strong alignment and agreement on what a preliminary draft should look like.
8: On a plane headed to India, Rubio says they will have to work through disagreements, but added it's either going to be a good deal or there isn't going to be one. Israel's military is clashing with the militant Iran-backed Hezbollah along a strategic river in Lebanon. A federal court is blocking, at least for now, Alabama's new congressional map.
10: The map could help Republicans win an additional U.S. House seat in the midterm elections. The court's ruling requires Alabama to continue using the same court-ordered districts used during the 2024 congressional elections. Lawyers representing black voters in the case had sought the preliminary injunction. They argue the same panel in 2023 had already ruled the state map intentionally discriminated against black voters. They also said Alabama was creating chaos by trying to change lines in the middle of an election year. The state could appeal the ruling to the U.S. Supreme Court. I'm Marcela Sanchez.
8: In Belgium, the AP's Sam McNeil reports a train traveling at about 75 miles per hour struck a school van this morning,
11: killing both the driver and the chaperones of the students and two students aged 12 and 15 and injuring five others. Authorities tell us that those others are in stable conditions in hospitals. They also say that what likely happened is that the van driver broke through the barrier just before the train came through and smashed the vehicle.
8: Authorities in Belgium say the crossing was working correctly. The UK smashed a century-old temperature record for the second straight day, 95 Fahrenheit. More information at apnews.com. This is AP News.
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12: I really do. Sometimes when I hear the words, the speeches, it brings tears to my eyes. It reminds me of this person who did so much to make us understand who we were and our importance and what role we played in making things happen. You know, yeah, I only have one vote, but when we put all of our votes together, we can move mountains. And these are things that I think about when I think about Barack. He made us understand the power of numbers. They had one phrase they used to talk about in community organizers. It was a definition of power. Power. Organized people and organized money. And when you think about it, that's what it is. When you think about all of us coming, we brought in one meeting, in one night, to demand that the Cook County Board of Health and the Chicago Board of Health have community boards to help decide what we could do. Over 1,000 people came to demand that we have that.
4: And Loretta Augustine Heron.
12: In fact, one of the chairmen, Brennan, is sitting out there. She's one of the chairs, former chairs of the Ambulatory Care Council of Cook County in Chicago, bringing people together, telling us what we can do, talking about hope, what we can do, where we can go. It brings back memories. And it brings back emotion.
1: Yeah. Well, talk about power. Listening to you is powerful. And I hope that all of you will, when this, who haven't been through it, will get a chance to go through the Obama Center. I went a few weeks ago, and I didn't have any expectations of what it would be like, and it turned out to be a very emotional journey to walk through that building, because it is not a temple to, you know, there are people in politics who think that you build monuments and temples to yourself, and that makes you great. What you'll feel when you walk through this building is the story of what, as he always used to say, ordinary people, the extraordinary things ordinary people can do when they work together. So I'm so happy that that's what's been built there, because it is an appropriate tribute to our old friend. So thank you for being here tonight. Thank you.
4: A discussion on former President Obama's path to the White House. This panel included Southside Chicago native and community organizer Loretta Augustine Herron, former Illinois Attorney General Lisa Madigan, and former White House Press Secretary Robert Gibbs, and former White House speechwriter Cody Keenan. We also heard David Axelrod, former Obama White House senior advisor and founder of the University of Chicago Institute of Politics, where this event took place. Coming up, Vice President Vance and FTC Chair Andrew Ferguson host a roundtable on anti-fraud initiatives. They'll be joined by several state attorneys general, talk about ways to strengthen coordination between federal and state partners to combat fraud. That is coming up at 2 p.m. Eastern time here on C-SPAN Radio. You can also watch it on C-SPAN and stream it live on C-SPAN Now and C-SPAN.org. Secretary of State Marco Rubio joined the Armenian Foreign Affairs Minister Ararat Mirzoyan to sign an agreement on the production and supply of critical minerals between Armenia and the U.S. Minister Mirzoyan begins.
13: We will now proceed with the press statements.
14: Dear colleagues, I have the honor of welcoming my esteemed colleague and friend, U.S. Secretary of State Marco Rubio, and his delegation. Honorable Mr. Secretary, I would like to thank you for taking the time out of your exceptionally demanding schedule to visit Armenia and to bring these crucial agreements to fruition. Your deeply significant visit underscores the unwavering commitment of Yerevan and Washington to continuously strengthen our bilateral ties. Taking this opportunity, I wish to reaffirm that the comprehensive strategic relations between our two nations are stronger than ever. It is no exaggeration to say that we have entered a historically unprecedented phase driven by the dynamic and regular advancements on our bilateral agenda. Dear colleagues, the most important, the milestone event, of course, was the Washington Peace Summit hosted by President Trump on August 8, 2025, which was marked a turning point in establishing peace and advancing Armenia-U.S. bilateral relationships to ensure peace between Armenia and Azerbaijan, and also to have crucially important agreements regarding the unblocking of transport infrastructure. And just simply after a few months, the beginning of January this year, me and my honorable colleague, Secretary of State Mr. Rubio, we signed the implementation framework of TRIP, a new document. And again, after simply a few months, today, in May in Yerevan, we were able to initial an interstate agreement regarding TRIP. Of course, this does not cover the full scope, the full journey that we have come across during these few months, less than a few months. We have signed and we have embarked on a number of initiatives regarding AI, semiconductors, nuclear energy. A few minutes ago, you also saw how we signed the new document about minerals and critical minerals and rare earths. And of course, the most important, I would say, it's an umbrella agreement which we have. Together with the Secretary of State a few minutes ago, we also increased our strategic partnership to a new level, considering it as a comprehensive cooperation. If you could kindly study the two documents together, compare them, you will see what new opportunities there are, especially when speaking about AI and other very important spheres. You will see how the agenda is enriched in that document. Once again, I would like to reiterate and express our gratitude to President Trump and the whole administration, Secretary of State, Mr. Rubio, and everyone else, your role and commitment for establishing peace in the Southern Caucasus. For the Republic of Armenia, working on the security, creating new opportunities, not only in the security sphere, but also in the economic arena. Once again, I would like to mention, and I hope you do consider all the agreements that we will be signing today, and you will see them being implemented on the ground, that these are truly beneficial for the Republic of Armenia. And these are unprecedented opportunities for our countries. That's all. Now I'd love to give the floor to you. Once again, thank you so much for the visit and for the continuous commitments. Thank you, dear colleague.
15: Thank you.
4: Armenian Foreign Affairs Minister Ararat Mirzoyan.
15: Thank you for hosting me, for hosting us here in Yerevan today. I'm really pleased to be here today.
4: Secretary of State Marco Rubio.
15: Continue to further advance President Trump's and the Prime Minister's vision for the future. It's a courageous path towards peace in the South Caucasus, solidified in Washington on the 8th of August of last year. And so I was honored to join the foreign minister here today to initial this bilateral agreement on the Trump Route for International Peace and Prosperity, or as known, TRIP. Agreement marks the biggest step to date on making this historic route a reality, on advancing peace and on increasing prosperity in Armenia and, frankly, on the region. But our relationship is not simply limited to TRIP. We are building upon that in so many different ways, and it's a top priority of this administration. The President personally takes tremendous pride, not simply in TRIP, not simply in that, but in all of the other things we are continuing to build on. It is going to be an important part of his legacy of his second term as President, and we're here today to continue to work on that, which is why today, by renewing the Strategic Partnership Charter, it's an opportunity to outline the future of the U.S.-Armenia bilateral relationship and creating a new path for partnership and economic opportunity for Armenians and for Americans. To put it in very simple terms, we are laying the groundwork for the sort of economic engagement that allows Armenians to make money and find prosperity, and Americans to do the same and to do it together, which is one of the strongest ways to bind nations with one another. And always doing it in a way that respects your sovereignty as a nation, but in ways that are mutually beneficial. That's how bilateral relationship works the best, is when both countries see an advantage in working on things together. And where relationships become strategic is when you share a common vision for the future and realize that partnering with one another, you can help each other achieve that better future together. Finally, we also, on the Memorandum of Understanding on Critical Minerals, is also going to further enhance mutual prosperity. We see every single day all over the world, every visit I ever have, whether it's in Washington with a visiting delegation or in my travels, critical minerals, which is something no one talked about just 20 years ago, are now essential to all of the new technologies, all the innovations that are going to require for the 21st century. Not just access to these minerals, but the ability to process and refine them to be usable goods is critical to the future for prosperity. And countries that are able to do that are going to be able to find economic independence and are going to be able to find themselves at the center of innovation in the 21st century. And those who lag behind are going to suffer for it. We are going to be able to work together to make sure that both of our countries, both of our economies, are going to have reliable access to these critical minerals in a way that is not just financially beneficial to our countries, but also fuel that cycle of innovation that will be so critical to the 21st century. Let me just say that both yourself and the Prime Minister and your entire team here in Armenia are blazing the trail towards a brighter and more independent future for Armenia. And we're very happy to be here to show my support for their courage, my support for their vision, my support for their dedication, my support for their willingness to see for the future of their country what it takes to get there. And we're very happy and proud to be a part of it, and we can't wait to do more together. So thank you.
14: Dear Secretary of State, thank you once again for the very warm remarks. I am more than sure that after this, we will ensure all efforts are in place to step-by-step implement all that President Trump and Prime Minister Pashinyan have outlined in this cooperation, which I'm more than confident that will be beneficial both for the Republic of Armenia and the United States of America, but also for others who are involved in the region, who are joining in a constructive environment and will be participating in this project using the opportunities that these projects will create. You personally, dear colleague, are a guest. We always await here in Yerevan with great love. We are waiting for further new meetings, new cooperation opportunities in the future, and new friendship made between Yerevan, Washington, or any other capital in the world. Dear colleagues, I hope you are aware that we don't have the opportunity for a Q&A. Kindly, thank you for understanding, dear journalists. A bit later, I will join you and I will answer your questions. Thank you.
4: Secretary of State Marco Rubio and Armenian Foreign Minister Ararat Mirzoyan signing an agreement on the production of production and supply of critical minerals between Armenia and the U.S. Following the event on a airplane bound for India, Secretary Rubio spoke to reporters.
16: Well, the straits have to be open. They're going to be open one way or the other. So they need to be open. What's happening there is unlawful, it's illegal, it's unsustainable for the world, it's unacceptable. I don't know of any country in the world that does the Russians are not in favor of a tolling system. The Chinese are not in favor of a tolling system. And there's no country in the world that's in favor of a tolling system except the regime in Iran. So that's not acceptable. That cannot happen. The straits need to be open, unimpeded, without tolls. And obviously that needs to happen immediately as soon as anything's agreed to.
17: Can I ask you about your cold cover? He said in the readout that he's trying to encourage the U.S. to withdraw staff from Kyiv. Did you talk to him?
16: Well, they sent a notice to all the embassies, and I think he was just calling the person to tell me. They told all the embassies to Kyiv's going to be a very dangerous place. Kyiv's been a very dangerous place now for a number of years. But the danger in all of these wars as they continue and they go on is that they always have the threat of escalation, of spreading into something new. So I spoke to him yesterday about that and a couple other topics, and obviously had asked him to call me to relay the message directly to the president, which I did, but obviously we had already seen the notice sent out to all the diplomatic facilities. And I said, you know, right now there is no active, like, scheduled negotiations ongoing with Ukraine, but the U.S. is always prepared to play a constructive and helpful role that opportunity presents itself.
17: What about these big Russian strikes in Kyiv? Some of the biggest, yeah.
16: Well, this is what happens in these wars. I mean, they just continue to escalate. There's a big strike coming one way, a bigger strike coming back, and that's how these things unravel and keep going. And it's why the war needs to come to an end. Look, every time you see these big strikes from one side or the other, it's a reminder of why this is a terrible war that's now gone on longer than the Second World War, and it needs to come to an end. And the U.S. stands ready and prepared to help do whatever we can to help facilitate the end of this war. And hopefully the opportunity will present itself at some point that we can play that role again.
17: But back in Iran, I mean, the talks in Qatar are...
16: No one else has questions? Well, I know you guys don't. Go ahead.
17: The talks in Qatar, is the U.S. going to have any sort of representation there? How are you getting the message from there?
9: Well, look, I think our position is well stated. The president had a very important, I think, historic call just a couple days ago with a number of leaders from the region. I think there's strong alignment and agreement on what a preliminary draft should look like. I think that, like anything with something like this, and it's going to take a couple days to settle on even down to the disagreements over a word, sentence. So we'll have to work through that. If there's going to be a deal, we're going to have to work through that. But this is, it's either going to be a good deal or there isn't going to be one. Okay?
17: Let's go. Thanks very much.
9: Thanks.
4: Secretary of State Marco Rubio briefly speaking to reporters on his way to India. 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
19: 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She has written over 17 books, and her work has been translated into over 30 languages. Her book, Tom Lake, is a New York Times number one bestseller, and her novel, The Dutch House, was a 2020 Pulitzer finalist. Ms. Patchett was awarded the National Humanities Medal in recognition of her contributions to American culture by President Biden. She joins our host, renowned author, and civic leader David Rubenstein.
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4: Texas Republicans are voting today in a runoff primary for U.S. Senate. We'll have live coverage of the results here on C-SPAN Radio starting at 8 p.m. Eastern Time tonight. Candidates are incumbent Senator John Cornyn and Texas Attorney General Ken Paxton. He was recently endorsed by President Trump. The winner of the runoff will face Democratic challenger James Tallarico in the general election in November. Earlier this morning on Washington Journal, we talked about the race.
22: We'll take a second to talk about primary day in Texas, particularly taking a look at that runoff that will take place today in the Texas Senate between Republicans, Senator John Cornyn, and the Texas Attorney General Ken Paxton. And joining us to give us the latest on what to expect later today as the voters go to the polls, Rena Diamante from Spectrum News in Texas, also covers Washington, joining us from Austin, Texas today. Ms. Diamante, good morning. Ms. Diamante.
23: Good morning, Pedro. Yeah, this is...
22: Ms. Diamante, tell us a little bit about what people should be watching for today in this runoff.
23: Yeah, so this is a runoff between the four-term incumbent, Senator John Cornyn, and he is up against Texas Attorney General Ken Paxton, who got the long-coveted endorsement of President Donald Trump. And so this is a runoff between the two, and it's been a long, bitter battle, and it comes to an end tonight to see who will be the Republican nominee in Texas. It's a situation where Senator Cornyn is trying to make the case that he is the person that can take on the Democrat, State Representative James Tallarico, in the fall, and he doesn't have the same baggage that Texas Attorney General Ken Paxton has. But despite that political baggage, he's been a MAGA favorite, and he's been able to hold on politically.
22: How has the ground changed for Ken Paxton or John Cornyn since the president's endorsement of the attorney general?
23: Yeah, I mean, I think that the president, above all, has been really focused on loyalty, right? This is someone, he sees this loyalty and the lengths that Texas Attorney General Paxton will be able to go through to president for President Trump. And I think on the ground, that's definitely something that's going to inspire a lot of these primary voters to come out a second time. This is a runoff, right? There was a March runoff. And when you think about the people that come out to vote in primaries, this is the base of the Republican Party. And so when you're asking them to come out again the day after Memorial Day, it's even fewer people that are going to come out. So these are loyalists.

0: And which candidate does it help at this stage?
1: Yeah, that's a really good question, right? I mean, what we know so far is the early voting turnout. And in the March primary, that was over 1 million. And what we saw during a much shorter early voting period this go around, that it's just over 800,000. So it's fewer, and it's expected to be fewer people coming out to the polls. The conventional wisdom is that it's going to help Attorney General Paxton, because as I mentioned, these are the loyalists, these are the Conservative Party base. But when we looked at some of the numbers, we saw that in some of these bigger counties like Dallas County and Travis County, where the Austin Capitol is, we are seeing that these bigger counties were able to retain bigger percentages of those primary voters in March. That doesn't necessarily mean it's the end all be all, but, and we don't necessarily know who's going to come out and vote today, but that's just some indication of what's to be expected.
0: Both candidates, the discussion of negative ads came up in the last couple of days, with the Attorney General calling for a ceasing of those ads. Mr. Cornyn, or Senator Cornyn, pushing back against that. What ultimately resulted of that? Are we still seeing negative ads leading up to today?
1: There is still some negative ads that we are seeing. I think Attorney General Paxton has essentially shifted away from that, and he's just set his eyes sight on the November election. He released, or his supporters released, an ad that was criticizing State Representative Tallarico. But this has been a really bruising battle for Senator Cornyn. He says that this is a test of character and that character is on the line, and then his campaign hasn't necessarily been holding back as far as trying to paint this contrast between the two candidates, who really aren't that much different ideologically. They will probably vote very similarly in the end, but these are two people who have very different styles, different personalities, and I think one is seen as more MAGA-aligned than the other. Senator Cornyn is seen more as a traditional Republican. And so this is the contrast that they've been trying to make in the final days before today.
0: Depending on who wins in the runoff, what is that person's chances against Mr. Tallarico?
1: Well, because Texas hasn't elected a Democrat in, you know, since 1994, the Republican, of course, has the advantage, right? This is a big red state. It's been that way for years. And so you have that big advantage. I think that Democrats, though, are hoping that Texas Attorney General Paxton is the winner in this runoff, because I think that Democrats feel that they have a better chance to take him on, because despite the popularity that Paxton may have and that President Trump may have with Republican primary voters in Texas and in many other states, right? I think that there are concerns about the president's policies as it relates to the state of the economy, the war in Iran, perhaps even in a state like Texas where you have a lot of Latino voters, the concerns with the hardline immigration approach. Democrats are concerned that with this Democrats have expressed that with this broader range of issues and with a broader electorate that's voting in November, that Tallarico could take on Paxton in a lot more with, I think that they feel that they have better chances taking on Paxton in the fall than they would with Senator Cornyn seeking that fifth term.
0: What time do polls close tonight?
1: They close 7 p.m. Central.
0: Rena Diamante from Spectrum News Texas. She also covers Washington, and telling us about that runoff in the Texas Senate. Ms. Diamante, thank you.
2: 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Now, before that, more live coverage. Vice President Vance and FTC Chair Andrew Ferguson host a roundtable on anti-fraud initiatives. 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And then Washington Today, live at 5 p.m. Eastern time on your way home. 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
1: 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On this episode of Book Notes Plus, with our host Brian Lamb, a new interview with author Theo Baker.
2: Theo Baker will graduate from Stanford University on June 14th, 2026. About 1 month prior, his first book, How to Rule the World, an Education in Power at Stanford University, is being published by Penguin Press. Praise for his book, gathered by Penguin Press, is plentiful. Author William D. Cohen writes, Theo Baker's astounding reporting as a Stanford freshman led to the downfall of the university's president. Mr. Baker's parents are Susan Glasser of the New Yorker magazine and Peter Baker of the New York Times.
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0: Lawmakers and financial stakeholders attended a banking summit here in Washington, D.C. to talk about housing affordability, legislation, and the changing global financial landscape encouraged by new technologies and rapid innovation. This portion of the event includes a discussion with Senate Finance Committee Democrat Tina Smith.
3: Good morning, everyone. I'm Burgess Everett, a Congressional Bureau Chief for Semaphore, and this is Senator Tina Smith from Minnesota. She'll be leaving the Senate at the end of the year, but I'd say you're kind of going out with a bang. Would you agree with that?
4: I'm kind of what?
3: Going out with a bang.
4: I hope so. Okay. I hope so. I promised that I was going to be... I don't know. I don't really love the metaphor of running through the tape because
3: yeah, everyone
4: sort of
3: says
4: like,
3: it.
4: It seems
3: very
4: sort of sweaty
3: cliche.
4: And like not very dignified.
3: Right.
4: I'm working as hard as I can until the end. That's for sure.
3: So let's talk real quick about what's going on in the Senate this week. You guys have a reconciliation bill that you were fighting very hard. The president has established an anti-weaponization fund of $1.8 billion. Is that something a Democrat's going to make Republicans vote on this week?
4: Well, I mean, I have yet to talk to a single person who thinks that this is a good idea. What is it, $1.776 billion to basically bail people out? And then, of course, the worst was that yesterday afternoon, the president said, oh, by the way, we're also going to include in here complete immunity for any tax violations that my family or I might have ever done. And even the Republicans are saying this is just a bad look. So come to reconciliation. You know, the minority party doesn't have a lot of power in reconciliation. But what we can do is call for votes. So, I mean, it's hard for me to imagine that we wouldn't have a vote asking to strip this out and to not do this. And we'll see how people vote. It's interesting, isn't it, Burgess? You follow both caucuses so closely. And there was definitely a lot of ripples in the water yesterday.
3: Yeah. Was that a good day to be a Democrat?
4: It was a good day.
3: There probably haven't been too many when Trump has been president, but... President Trump endorsed against Senator Cornyn. Your war powers resolution advanced for the first time.
4: That's right.
3: And another Republican senator lost his primary over the weekend. So we're seeing a little bit more divergence in their party. Has it been a good week for Democrats?
4: Well, I mean, it's funny because on the one hand, I mean, I have huge respect for Bill Cassidy, who lost his primary after the president endorsed his opponent. And I sent Bill a message and just said, I think, you know, it's the Senate's loss. Not have your integrity and your principles in the Senate. So on the one hand, I hate to see that happen. A body that should be about like actually accomplishing things and not just about sort of loyalty to one man. And I think many of us on the Democratic side have been hoping and praying and waiting for our colleagues on the Republican side to show some spine and to stand up for themselves. And so if that's going to start to happen, I mean, that's a good thing for the Senate, and it's a good thing for our democracy, I think.
3: You think there is a direct correlation between him losing his primary and 2 days later voting for this Iran War Powers Resolution?
4: People ask me all the time now that I am not running for re-election, whether it's like Tina Unbound, you know, would you do the things that you're doing because you don't have to worry about an election? And, you know, you always like to think that you would continue to do the thing that you think is right. I would say that's true, but you're less stressed about it.
3: Yeah.
4: And I bet that Bill just felt a lot less stressed.
3: A little less weight on his shoulders.
4: You don't have to worry about what the retaliation is going to be.
3: Well, let's get into Tina Unbound a little bit.
4: Yeah.
3: You are not a big fan of the Clarity Act that's come out of the
4: That is true.
3: What do you see as the biggest problems with that bill right now?
4: Well, so I see this bill as, first of all, let me just say, you know, my view of it is that people in this country should be allowed to invest in whatever the heck they want to invest in. But if we're going to pass rules of the road to establish some basic consumer protections and to give some legitimacy through our regulations, that we should make sure that we're actually really doing that. So my concerns with the Clarity Act as it passed out of Senate banking was that it failed on that in a couple of different ways. The first and most obvious is that it did not include anything related to prohibitions on conflict of interest for elected officials, and particularly the Trump family and, you know, the president himself. And, I mean, we know that what's happening here, I mean, they've made, what is it, like $1.4 billion by some reports in money off of crypto, while at the same time they're establishing the regulatory framework for that industry. And that's just a blatant conflict of interest. And even the Democrats who voted the bill out of committee, my colleague Senator Gallego, for example, and Senator Alsobrook said nobody should interpret this yes vote today as a yes vote on the floor until we can resolve, when we resolve these ethics issues. And I am grateful for my colleagues on both sides that have been trying to get to some agreement on this, but I mean, it for sure isn't there yet. And I've got other concerns as well. I mean, this bill was opposed by law enforcement. It created a big opportunity for some of these crypto platforms to charge something that quacks like interest. I mean, to provide a benefit that looks like interest and yield, though they're calling it something different. And that's a real concern for undermining the stability of community banks, for example. So I think there's some issues to be worked out.
3: Is it weird for Democrats to be on the same side as some of these banks that maybe 5, 6, 7 years ago would have been far more pro-Republican?
4: Well, you know, it's I've always been a big supporter of community banks in particular. I worry a lot about the massive concentration in our financial sector, like I worry about that in other sectors of our economy. More concentration just puts a lot of power in the hands of fewer and fewer institutions and people. But community banks are the lifeblood of small towns and rural communities. And when you are, you know, when you're passing a regulation that could easily result and flight of deposits from those community banks to a crypto platform without any of the same consumer protections that you would have in a bank, I think that's a big worry, and I think it's a bipartisan worry. I brought this up in as an amendment, or I attempted to, on Thursday, and the chair ruled it out of order, which was very unfortunate. Tina Unbound would say it was something more than that, but...
3: Well, and also the ethics amendment didn't come up in committee because Senator Kennedy told me it had been ruled out of order as well, but he also said he's open to working with you all on the floor about it.
4: Well, so, you know, they're arguing on the one hand that it is out of order, that it's really an issue for the Judiciary Committee. Okay, fine. But then let's hear you all say that you would support an ethics provision in the bill. And I, you know, I really didn't hear that. So it makes us wonder.
3: But you have leverage as Democrats.
4: Yeah.
3: They need at least 7 of your votes on the floor.
4: Yes. That's
3: right. Does this bill pass the Senate without the addition of that ethics provision? Or do you think Senate Democrats would block it?
4: I mean, you know, I can't imagine, and I hope not. I mean, there's also this other issue, which, you know, we can talk about. I mean, like, it's not like America is out there calling out for a market structure bill on crypto. There are so many things that we're not getting done in the Senate right now. And so just in terms of our process and our procedure, how are we going to find the time to do this and to move this forward? I mean, clearly it's a big priority for some folks, but it's not the priority of most Americans.
3: But there is a lot of money behind this.
4: That's for sure.
3: Especially in politics, which has been a new development, I think, over the past maybe 2-ish election cycles. We're seeing these groups pour in lots of money in these races. Some for Democrats, I would say a little bit more for Republicans if you looked at the numbers, especially in a race like Ohio in 2024, when the banking chairman, Sherrod Brown, lost. What do you think the effect has been on these crypto money in politics?
4: Well, it's very, very interesting. First of all, this is huge money, and there's so much power in Washington because of the huge money that is pouring in, both to Democrats and to Republicans. And I think that it is intimidating to some of our some members of Congress. I think well over $100 million in the 2024 cycle, $40 million spent against Sherrod Brown. And in 2026 right now, the crypto, the big PACs, A Fair Shake and others, it's like over $240 million is reported, the money that is cash on hand.
3: Yeah, it's kind of like sitting on the sidelines, almost like waiting for this bill to come on the floor, I feel like, to some extent.
4: Some has been spent, a lot hasn't, but it's interesting. So yes, that is a big issue. And there's also a lot of data that shows that Americans do not like this. There was a very interesting research that was done last October asking about crypto money in politics, and like 75% of independents and 54% of Republicans said they don't like this. They think that they strongly disapprove or disapprove of this money in politics. And so it is sitting out there. And of course, what's interesting is when the crypto industry is diving into campaigns, they're rarely doing it with a message about how crypto is good. They're doing it with a, message about this candidate is, for working people.
3: Positive Bernie Moreno ads that were running in Ohio, for example.
4: Or like in California, the member of the House who, the ads that were funded by crypto were about in vitro, supporting in vitro fertilization.
0: So. Minnesota Democratic Senator Tina Smith.
4: I think that tells you something, too.
3: That it's not just explicitly about crypto.
4: Right.
3: If you were not Tina Unbound, if you were running for reelection, do you think you would be facing attacks from the crypto?
4: Well, I noticed that I have an F rating from Stand With Crypto, so I can imagine that I would not be I would have a target on my back. But here's what's interesting is that because of this sort of groundswell of opposition to this money and the crypto money coming into politics, people don't like it, and it's actually, I think, potentially a liability in some races. I mean, I'm not naive, and $40 million getting poured into a big Senate race is like a big, big deal.
3: Yeah.
4: But, I mean, in the Illinois primary, for example, there was pretty significant spending against Juliana Stratton, and she won anyway. And in the Minnesota Senate race, the candidate that has the support of crypto does not have the momentum in the Senate primary. So I think it's one of those things that cuts both ways.
3: I'll disclose, I do not own crypto. Do you own crypto?
4: I do not.
3: You do not. Is that because you're just against it, or because you're a Luddite like me and you have boring investments?
4: Well, I see crypto as, first of all, I don't own any stocks, and I don't own things that have any intersection with the job that I have here in the Senate. I see crypto as, again, like, if people want to invest in crypto, that's, I'm not opposed to it by any means, but I see crypto as something that doesn't have any inherent value and also is highly speculative. And in fact, I think most Americans feel that way. It feels like it's like probably not worth the risk. There's a political poll that I think showed that. So, I think that's sort of the big challenge. When you have, people always say I'm like opposed to crypto, and that is actually not the case. I see crypto as a tool, and it can be used for good things. It can be used for bad things. We just need to make sure that there are guardrails around it so that people kind of know what they're buying and they understand what the risks are. And just like we have in the securities market, for example, we have one of the strongest, healthiest, most respected financial sectors in the world because we have those strong guardrails and protections in place to make sure that there's not self-dealing, for example. We should just apply those same things to this sector as well.
3: It sounds to me like there's a version in a world where you could support a crypto market structure bill.
4: Sure, yeah, absolutely.
3: It sounds like you got some skepticism that that bill is going to come out of the Senate.
4: Absolutely. I think it needs to... That's exactly right. I don't think there's anybody who would disagree with the premise that we need a market structure bill to put some foundations around this burgeoning and growing industry sector. I certainly agree with that. The question is, what does it look like?
3: If Sherrod Brown wins his seat back, do you think he'll be the banking chairman or ranking member, or where does that stand?
4: Well, boy, that is just not in my job description.
3: No, well, no, you're Tina Unbound. You can just shoot from the hip right here. Has there been talk of that, or is that kind of like something that people don't talk about because it's unresolved?
4: I mean, I think I don't know whether it's been resolved or not. What I would tell you is that the rules of the caucus would say that when Senator Brown comes back, that his when he wins Ohio, that his seniority would go back to the beginning.
3: Yeah.
4: So by that standard, he would not be the banking chair. But whether there have been other agreements or discussions,
3: right,
4: I just have no idea.
3: Right, because there's often exceptions to rules in Congress, as you know.
4: That's right. I remember when Walter Mondale was running to come back to the Senate after Paul Wellstone's crash, which is so horrible, many years ago, and Fritz had an agreement that when he won that he could regain his seniority.
3: Yeah, but so, as far as I can tell, there is no such agreement.
4: As far as I know, there's no agreement. Yeah.
3: What is the latest on the House passing a revised housing bill that came out of the Senate?
4: Yep.
3: Does that tick you off as someone that supported the Senate's housing bill, or do you think there's a place to get there?
4: I mean, I think the Senate bill is incredibly strong. It passed with like 91 votes. Negotiated. I mean, how many things have you seen that have been negotiated by Tim Scott and Elizabeth Warren and the Donald Trump White House, and they came up with an agreement? And so I have, of course, always felt that we should pass the Senate bill, and I understand why the House has a different view of that. Now, there was the latest version that came out late yesterday afternoon, right? And we're still trying to assess what is in that version. I gather that there are still provisions around banning private equity buying up homes, which I would strongly support. But I just need to look at the details. And I just hope we can come together, because this is a bipartisan need. This is the thing that Americans are talking about. I can't afford to find a place to live. My rent is too high. There are no homes in the little town where I live that are even available to purchase. We have to get after that. And this bill is a really important step in the right direction. So we should just, we need to get it done.
3: Bottom line, do you think there will be a housing bill on President Trump's desk this year?
4: I hope so. I hope so.
3: Okay. Yeah. Thank you so much, Senator Smith.
4: Yeah.
3: That's all the time
4: Thank
3: we
4: you,
3: have.
4: Everyone.
3: Appreciate it.
4: Thank you.
0: A discussion with Senate Finance Committee Democrat Tina Smith. She was speaking to Semaphore News' Burgess Everett. Also speaking at this event, House Financial Services Chair French Smith. He spoke to Semaphore Congress reporter Eleanor Mueller.
5: Good morning, and thank you so much, Chairman, for taking the time to join us. This is a congressman who needs no introduction. He is the chairman of the House Financial Services Committee, one of the few former bankers to chair the House Financial Services Committee. And you have a big day today. The House is slated to vote on a bipartisan housing legislation. Basically, the House raised concerns over a Senate passed proposal and then produced text that now has the support of the White House. What has that process over the last week been like for you?
6: Well, it's more like over the last 6 months.
5: Yeah.
6: This was a priority that Senator Scott and I both had starting the 118th Congress, so the previous Congress. We both were committed to, if we became chairs in the 119th Congress, we were both committed to a bipartisan, bicameral housing bill that would reduce the barriers to producing more housing, reduce the regulatory costs, increase capital access from the banking industry to housing, reduce some of the long-standing bureaucratic building code issues and things that, you know, we're just raising the cost per housing per square foot in both blue cities and red cities, big cities and small cities. That was the theme. And Senator Scott called it the Road to Housing Act. And so we introduced that in the 118th Congress. So in the 119th Congress, my preference in the first part of the year was to get the Congressional Review Act measures passed and do our work on digital assets. So while we were working on getting the Clarity Act through the House and the Invest Act, some of our priorities in the House, Senator Scott was getting the Genius Act through the Senate, and then he turned to housing. So he had a bit of a head start on us on getting his housing product out of the Senate. We had scheduled to do it in October, and so we got tangled up in the Schumer shutdown of October and had to postpone our hearings and our markup on our housing effort till November, unfortunately. So that was our schedule was thrown off by...
5: I think we were getting some white noise on your mic.
6: Wow, okay. So many mics.
5: Change it up.
6: So little time. So we... we're a little behind that effort. So starting in the fall, the Senate wanted to move their bill, but we hadn't moved ours. And so when we got into the first quarter of this year, we turned the year, we were able to get back in sync. So the House moved all the bills that we've been working on, many of which were contained in that road to housing effort in the 118th Congress. Senator Scott was able to move his bill, which also contained a lot of that overlap from the 118th Congress as well. But in the Senate bill, there were some provisions in it and some drafting in it that I didn't have the support for in the House. I mean, I just didn't have the votes. I couldn't pass the bill with a majority of the majority. And in the House, most smart speakers will put bills on the floor that they have a majority of the majority party for. It's a good way to lose support in your conference if you don't do that. And we had, as Eleanor has covered significantly, we had almost 70 members not on House Financial Services say they couldn't vote for the Senate bill as drafted. We had the Main Street Caucus, the Republican Study Caucus, and the House Freedom Caucus, all Republican member organizations, tell us that they couldn't support the Senate bill as drafted. So we tried to see if we could find a path to change the bill in a bicameral basis, and we basically concluded that maybe the best way to go about it was to see if Ranking Member Waters, the senior Democrat on the House committee, would support the direction that we were going in, and so that's where we ended up. So we have taken the Senate bill as passed by the Senate that had 89 senators vote for it, and we have, I would say, relatively modestly amended it to try to correct some of those challenges that I faced in the House where I just didn't have some Democratic and some Republican support. We have a very narrow majority in the House, and it takes that kind of collaboration to get important bills like this to the finish line. So I hope
0: House Financial Services Chair French Smith.
6: That we'll have a good bipartisan vote in the House on these amendments, and that that can give the Senate some confidence that once again we've narrowed the differences and perhaps they can take this bill up and pass it. And if not, we've narrowed the differences. And I know it shocks America, but that's called legislating, you know, and it's a bicameral process and a bipartisan process. It's a lot of fun if you want to participate in it, but you can't be in a hurry.
5: So, I mean, you touched on this briefly. What exactly do you expect to happen in the Senate once it presumably passes today?
6: Yeah, I don't know. I mean, I would, we tried to very narrowly tailor the things to address the House concerns, which are not new. The reason I gave you the little history lesson is these are all the same issues that go back to last fall and the differences between the two bills dating to last fall. With the only difference being significantly President Trump's State of the Union speech, where he argued that large institutional investors should not be bidding against moms and dads for cash, you know, in an existing home sale. That was something that he'd read about, seen about, he'd heard about from people around the country. And so he wanted to limit a large institutional investor essentially bidding for cash against a mom or a dad trying to buy a house. And you can certainly understand that position politically, but you've got to write that correctly and in a balanced way so that you hit the president's goal, but you don't disenfranchise a lot of capital that flows into real estate development in build-to-rent or senior housing or a lot of other specialty forms of housing that are dependent on institutional finance, even if that's not quote unquote a private equity firm, you know, owning that house, bidding against that person, it can be swept up into that. And Paul Clement, the former Solicitor General for the United States, wrote a persuasive piece that the Senate text also required a 7-year mandated sale, and that that could be considered a taking and could potentially be litigated as unconstitutional. So we wanted to address that part of the Senate bill, fine-tune it, make sure it met the president's test, but narrowed the scope of that text in the Senate and removed that 7-year mandated sale for new construction because of the argument that Mr. Clement made, and a lot of entrepreneurs. Wall Street Journal had a significant survey that's well over $10 billion of financing for new construction housing had been halted as a result of the Senate vote.
5: It's obviously an uncomfortable situation, right? The Senate banking chair advanced something that you, as the House Financial Services chair, believed was not the appropriate solution to a problem. And so where does your relationship with Chairman Scott stand coming out of this experience?
6: My relationship with Senator Scott's been great from day one when we both got elected from our respective bodies to be chairs. We're good friends. We get along well. And so the relationship is good, and we have done so much already. People tend to focus on, you know, the here and now and not the big picture. The big picture is in 2025, we got some of the worst rules promulgated by the Biden administration. We were able to reverse those using the Congressional Review Act. We solved a major consumer finance frustration in trigger leads that Mr. Hagerty and Mr. Rose on my committee in the House. We got that bill signed into law by President Trump. We got through budget reconciliation a cap in the mandated unaccountable funding from the Fed to the CFPB. We were successful getting that in budget reconciliation. And there is no small step in having genius, also written by my pal from Vanderbilt days, genius Bill Hagerty's bill passed and signed into law by President
0: House Financial Services Chair French Smith
6: Trump. And last July, we got the Clarity Act out of the House with 78 Democratic votes. That set the stage for the vote that Senator Scott took just last week in committee to advance Clarity for Senate consideration with a bipartisan vote. John Bozeman having already passed it in the Senate Ag Committee. So there's been a lot that we're doing, and the senator and I want to land the plane on a housing package that the president can sign into law. And then we want to turn and we want to get the Terrorism Risk Insurance Authority reauthorized. We want to get the Ex-Im Bank reauthorized. We want to continue to work on our community banking agenda and, very importantly, our capital formation agenda, which in the House we call the Invest Act.
5: Yeah. Well, that's a great transition to the next thing I wanted to ask you about, which was the Clarity Act. Obviously, the Senate Banking Committee recently at last advanced its iteration of what the House Financial Services Committee advanced last year. What do you think of the Senate's bill?
6: I think they worked really hard. They've got a decent product. We're collaborating with them on comparing text and comparing definitions. We're also doing that with what John Bozeman, my senior senator from Arkansas, got passed as chair of the House Ag Committee. So I think we're headed in the right direction to a final package on the market structure for digital assets that President Trump can signed into law, but it's not over till it's over. And I'm sure there are a lot of meetings and a lot of work in the Senate before Senator Bozeman and Senator Scott feel like they're able to bring that to the Senate floor. But we're working hand in glove to try to be as helpful to that process as we can.
5: What changes would you need to see between now and then to ensure House passage as is?
6: I think we just need to see, start that meeting process. We're comparing texts and having those conversations. So I think it's too premature to say, oh, this paragraph needs to look different. I don't think we're at that stage, yet, because the Senate already produced a bill that was substantially similar to that.
0: More from this discussion coming up
7: later today. Republican Congressman.
8: AP News. I'm Ed Donahue. On a flight to India, Secretary of State Marco Rubio says there is strong alignment on a peace deal with Iran, and it could take a couple of days to work out.
9: But Rubio also said,
10: it's either going to be a good deal or there isn't going to be one.
9: A major issue for the Secretary of State is the Strait of Hormuz.
11: Straits have to be open. They're going to be open one way or the other. So they need to be open. What's happening there is unlawful. It's illegal. It's unsustainable. It's the world. It's unacceptable.
9: Iran is denouncing the most recent U.S. strikes as a sign of bad faith as negotiations press on toward a possible deal. The military characterized the strikes in southern Iran as defensive, saying targets included missile launch sites and mine-laying boats, and said the U.S. acted with restraint. Consumer confidence has declined
12: as gas prices stay high and inflation remains elevated. That's a sharp contrast to rising stock prices that have neared record levels. The Conference Board's Consumer Confidence Index has dropped nearly a point this month to 93. That's the first decline after 3 months of gains. Gas prices have soared to a national average of about $4.50 a gallon. Polls show Americans have soured on President Trump's economic policies, potentially causing problems for Republicans heading into the midterm elections. I'm Mike Kempin.
9: Orange County Interim Fire Chief T.J. McGovern says although emergency officials have lifted an evacuation order for some people living near a chemical tank,
13: it's not over yet. We still have work to do. There's two things that we're going to be still doing an operational operation on. Number one, we still have to mitigate a fire and very small explosion concern, and also a spill potential.
9: The tank at an aerospace plant overheated. Texans are choosing a Republican nominee for U.S. Senate. Incumbent John Cornyn is facing a challenge from State Attorney General Ken Paxton, who has President Trump's endorsement. This is AP News.
0: This is C-SPAN Radio, WCSP-FM Washington. Back to this discussion with House Financial Services Chair French Smith.
6: Been involved in that. It's like the debate last year on the stablecoin legislation. The Senate bill was substantially similar to the House bill. We'd worked together collaboratively on it for months. And so there are differences, and we'd like to see those differences amended, you know, but we're going to continue to work on that.
5: It's an FCA event. I'd be remiss to not ask you about the FinTech executive order that the president signed last night. There's related legislation in your committee, Congresswoman Young Kim, that would expand FinTech firms' access to the Fed's payment rails. Do you see a path for that this Congress?
6: I think we're certainly going to do our due diligence and hearings on this. You also have to recognize the Federal Reserve has their own request for information on this process as well, that Governor Chris Waller is leading for them, so that there's some continuity of approach on payment licensing through the Fed that has a common theme to it, as opposed to all 12 regional banks thinking they can do something different that's not a single policy. So I think we're going to begin a set of hearings on that topic the need for perhaps a nationwide payment, you know, licensing regime rather than being reliant only on state-by-state money services licensing. But it'll be a good discussion, but I think it's one where you've got to build consensus. You can't just snap your fingers and say, I want it this way, and that's the way it's going to be. And I think people need to evaluate that on a holistic point of view in the federal government. So obviously the OCC will have a point of view because of their trust charter capability, and the Fed really does want, I think, sincerely to get a common policy for the Fed that Governor Waller is attempting to navigate. So I think all that comes together at a good time, and I look forward to the discussion.
5: You also said last month that the committee might be exploring whether or not there's a path for it on prediction markets, which is something that Congressman Stile talked about when he was on stage earlier. Do you see the committee taking up anything related to prediction markets this Congress?
6: Well, I've always been in an education component. I think members of Congress need to know what the law is today. And then I think it's important that Chairman Atkins and Chairman Selig also put forward the enforcement of that law in their own rulemakings that are relevant to whether something's a security-based swap or a non-security-based swap. That involves obviously both Ag Committee oversight and House Financial Services Committee oversight. But where I've started this year is just on member education. I don't think people know. a lot of people didn't even know that there's a federal law governing this from Dodd-Frank and post-08 financial crisis. So it's a little hard to legislate and get out front on policymaking when you have members that don't have that basic understanding of current law, current rulemaking, current responsibilities at SEC and CFTC. And that's where I propose we start. Secondly, on the bigger issue of sports in prediction markets, you're going to see that heavily litigated in the states, by the states, in federal court, no doubt, or in state court for that matter. So that's an added complication. But I've told my members, I think Chairman Atkins and Chairman Selig have the primary responsibility of demonstrating that they're able to oversee these markets in the right way in compliance with the law. So that's that's my starting position, as opposed to jumping to a conclusion about what we should or should not do in the Congress.
5: I've got about 50 more questions for you. But
6: let's
5: But unfortunately, our time is up. Thank you all so much for tuning in, and thank you again.
6: Thank you all very much.
5: Appreciate
6: that.
0: House Financial Services Chair French Smith talking about legislation and the changing global financial landscape with Eleanor Mueller, Semaphore Congress reporter. Coming up, Vice President Vance and FTC Chair Andrew Ferguson are hosting a roundtable on anti-fraud initiatives, along with several state attorneys general. This was scheduled to start at 2 p.m. Eastern time. Looks like they're running a little bit behind. 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It starts at 5 p.m. Eastern time. 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
7: 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And they're almost perfectly balanced. 28% conservative, 27% liberal or progressive, 41% moderate. Republicans watching Democrats, Democrats watching Republicans, moderates watching all sides. 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
0: And just one more note about Washington Today. We will be talking to Scott Nover, media reporter for the Washington Post, about the Trump administration's proposal for expansive non-disclosure agreements for federal workers. Again, Washington Today starts 5 p.m. Eastern time live here on C-SPAN Radio or anytime with the Washington Today podcast. You can find it wherever you get your podcasts. We are still waiting for this event with Vice President Vance and FTC Chair Andrew Ferguson on anti-fraud initiatives. When that gets started, we'll have it for you live here on C-SPAN Radio. Right now, here's part of the discussion from earlier this morning on Washington Journal.
14: Joining us now is Jonathan Geyer with the Eurasia Group, and he's the Institute for Global Affairs Program Director here to talk about new polling of theirs, taking a look at Iran, but also news out of Iran itself. Mr. Geyer, good morning.
15: Good morning.
14: What was your reaction to the events of yesterday concerning these renewed strikes in self-defense, as the administration describes it, but what was your reaction to it?
15: Yeah, so overnight we saw that there were strikes on Iran. It seems like this escalate to de-escalate strategy or peace through strength the president's been pursuing, and I find it really worrisome because it just doesn't seem like there's a whole lot of strategy. Every time there's a kind of dead end with negotiations, more strikes occur. And it kind of goes against this entire narrative the White House has put out that, you know, Iran's military has been defanged, their missiles are at their lowest capacity since the start of this war. And I think it shows the lack of strategy more broadly in this war, that when diplomacy hits a road bump, we end up with more strikes, that don't seem to have a whole lot of goals. So I know we're going to get into how unpopular this war and how Americans perceive this war, but this seems to reinforce the narrative that the White House doesn't really have a great sense of where things are going. So it's a sort of deja vu all over again where strikes just keep happening.
14: When you hear then about these strikes happening in context from the Secretary of State, from the President, as far as the peace talks continuing, what's your level of optimism and what are your concerns about eventually some type of deal coming forth?
15: Yeah, I mean, it's been quite fascinating to see some of the really pro-war hawks being very critical of diplomacy. I tend to think diplomacy is good no matter what, even if it is with a bad actor like Iran. That's how you don't do diplomacy with your friends, you do it with your enemies. I've been, you know, following very closely since February when it seemed like there could have been a better nuclear deal on the table than was previously understood. The president's envoys, Steve Witkoff, Jared Kushner, had been shuttling back and forth to Geneva. But that deal didn't happen. And I think there's real concerns whether this administration really wants diplomacy or whether it's using it as a pretense for more strikes. And one other concerning factor is a lot of the great diplomats from the U.S. Foreign Service, longtime experts that have negotiated these types of deals, have been cut out. So what we have are a lot of real estate friends and family members of this president who are taking on a big diplomatic role. And you know, what I would like to see are some of these very experienced foreign policy hands. You know, that Obama nuclear deal, and of course there are some criticisms of it, but that deal, you know, came across over months and years with many top technical experts. And when the Iranians negotiate, they bring nuclear engineers and civil engineers and really top experts of U.S. politics, of policy, in addition to just strategists. And it's always a bit worrisome when you have the president's son-in-law and his golf buddy, Mr. Witkoff, representing the United States in these really high-stakes negotiations.
14: You mentioned those two. It was the Secretary of State speaking directly to the future of the Strait of Hormuz on board a flight. I want to play a little bit of what he had to say, get your reaction to his thoughts on the Strait.
11: The straits have to be open. They're going to be open one way or the other. So they need to be open. What's happening there is unlawful. It's illegal. It's unsustainable for the world. It's unacceptable. I don't know of any country in the world that does it. The Russians are not in favor of a tolling system. The Chinese are not in favor of a tolling system. I mean, there's no country in the world that's in favor of a tolling system except the regime in Iran. So that's not acceptable. That cannot happen. The straits need to be open, unimpeded, without tolls. And obviously that needs to happen immediately as soon as anything's agreed to.
14: Mr. Geyer, a lot of plain noise there, but he emphasized this idea it has to be open without a tolling system. What do you think about those concepts?
15: Well, it is quite a fascinating dynamic where the Strait was open in January. It was open in February. The U.S. and Israel launched these strikes on Iran, and now the Strait is closed, and it seems like Iran, you know, what many perceive as a rogue state, has more leverage than it's ever had before in the region, essentially holding hostage the U.S. economy. And these knock-on effects are going to be second, third order, long-term. So, yeah, of course the Strait needs to be open, but it's worth reminding Mr. Rubio, the Secretary of State and National Security Advisor, that the Strait was open previously. And I think that dynamic is really worth emphasizing because this is a war of choice. And as this polling from my organization, the Institute for Global Affairs, shows, hugely unpopular war. People feel like it's making the world safer. The United States, it's making the world less safe. It's making the United States less safe. And I think people are really hurting as a result of this war, especially because of that closure of the Strait of Hormuz and all these economic effects that are hugely detrimental.
14: Our guest is with us to talk about matters of Iran, including this polling that they've just concluded. If you want to ask him questions, 202-748-8000 for Democrats, 202-748-8001 for Republicans, and Independents, 202-748-8002. You can text us questions at 202-748-8003. Mr. Geyer, a little bit about the institute that you run and the Eurasia Group overall. What is it, and what point of view does it take when it comes to matters of Iran?
15: Yeah, sure, Pedro. Well, we are an independent nonprofit, the Institute for Global Affairs. We're housed at Eurasia Group, but we're totally a separate nonprofit think tank. our big focus is geopolitical literacy, which is basically informing the American public. While the Eurasia Group has clients, corporate clients, our clients, the way we think about it, are the American people and informing people. We are very pro-diplomacy in the program I run. It's called the Independent America Program. I direct that with the idea that a less militaristic U.S. foreign policy would lead to better outcomes. Our other programs focus on informing U.S. mayors, informing high school students in geopolitical literacy, and so forth. So we take a very humble view on American democracy because we do think it's a difficult period. But the sense is, you know, international relations, foreign policy, Americans ought to know more about it, and our foreign policy ought to be better informed by voters' views.
14: A new poll of yours taking a look at matters of Iran. A lot of polls being done these days on this topic. What sets yours apart from the rest?
15: Well, I come at this as a journalist. I spent most of my career reporting on the Middle East. So the questions I have reflect kind of how people perceive this war and whether we can put American perspectives first in this. So, you know, we asked a lot of questions about how people connect economically to this war. And what we found is 78%, so 4 in 5 Americans, are hurting economically. Cost of living is going up. And they connect that to the war. More than 60% of Americans think that the war is going to affect who they vote for in future elections. And that climbs much higher among Democrats. And then, you know, we asked
0: part of a discussion from earlier this morning on Washington Journal. 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Vance and Federal Trade Commission Chair Andrew Ferguson. They're joined by several state attorneys general at the Eisenhower Executive Office Building here in Washington, D.C.
16: Good. Thank you all for being here. Please take a seat. Okay, so what we're going to do is make some introductory remarks from me, from Andrew Ferguson, and from Stephen Miller, and then we'll kick out the press and have the real conversation. But first, let me say thanks to all of you for being here. Very gratified and proud of the fact that we have 15 different state AG offices represented here today who are focused on helping us in combating fraud all over our government. And let me be very brief here about what we're trying to do here. So one of the things we've realized in combating fraud is that the resources of the federal government, while vast, can be supplemented and aided by a lot of the people who know best what's happening in their states, which is the attorneys general represented here today. And they have a lot of legal resources. They have a lot of prosecutorial resources. And, of course, they have the desire to prevent fraud as much as we do. And so I appreciate these leaders for being here because we're going to work together, state and federal government, to try to combat fraud. I'm particularly gratified here that this is not a partisan effort. I believe we have a couple of representatives from the attorney generals in Connecticut and Oregon. And as I've said repeatedly, this should not be a partisan effort. Everybody should care about fraud. Everybody should care about rooting out fraud. Everybody should care about saving the American taxpayers' money. And importantly, everybody should care about actually protecting the programs that only work and are only properly funded if the money funding those programs isn't being stolen by fraudsters. So, let me just recap for the benefit of our friends of the media. In just 2 months, we exposed billions of dollars in benefits that have been stolen from the American people. We referred over $22 billion in fraudulent small business loans back to the Treasury for collection. We deferred more than $1.3 billion in fraudulent Medicaid reimbursements that were coming from various states, particularly California. We put a 6-month hold on enrollments for new hospice and home health care providers because so many of the newer hospice providers were not actually providing hospice services, but were just focused on fraud. So we're going to cut that out for a little bit and try to get to a place where we can actually certify that the people providing hospice services are actually providing those very necessary and important services. We recovered taxpayer funds from the $135 billion stolen after the floodgates were open in the immediate aftermath of COVID. We have found $6.3 billion in suspected fraudulent government contracts, which were mostly awarded during the last administration, and that has stopped. And finally, we blocked $60 million in student aid fraud that should have gone to young people trying to get an education, but instead we're going to fraudsters. And I think the theme here of the anti-fraud task force up to this point has really been that we're protecting two classes of victims here. We're protecting the American taxpayers who shouldn't have their money stolen by fraudsters. And of course, we're protecting the people who need these services. Fraud is not a victimless crime. This is not somebody gets to make some money for violating the law and otherwise it's not a big deal. This is people who rely on critical services, students who rely on student loan services, sick people who rely on hospice care, a number of small businesses who rely on the availability of these loans so that they can grow their business and hire people. All of these people, all of our fellow Americans, have been taken advantage by fraudsters, and the task force is here to stop it. So without further ado, let me kick it over to Andrew Ferguson, who's going to talk a little bit about how we're going to work with these state attorneys general. And it's attorneys general, right? Not attorney generals. It's very counterintuitive. We got to change this. Maybe the group here together, we got enough of a critical mass of attorneys generals to change it. But Andrew, attorneys general, I'm never going to be able to get that right. And the media, of course, is going to make fun of me for it. Andrew, over to you. Thank you.
17: Thank you, Mr. Vice President. And welcome to all the state attorneys general. I'm very grateful you've traveled all this way to discuss one of the most pressing problems this nation confronts. When I was Solicitor General of Virginia, I served alongside many of you and fought against the Biden administration to protect our border, our religious liberty, and our right to keep and bear arms. And today we're here to talk about another problem that we need to partner with you to fight that the Obama administration and Biden administration made much worse, which is widespread fraud against our benefits programs. Our benefits programs and our whole society was designed for a high-trust people. American people rightly expect that their fellow citizens will deal with them and with the government honestly and fairly. That's why for up until the last decade or so, shelves in our grocery stores and our pharmacies were open and readily accessible. We weren't accustomed to seeing security guards outside of banks or jewelry stores. We didn't have to worry about organized retail theft or industrial-scale scammers of the type you all protect your citizens from every day. Nor did we have to worry about piratical fraudsters raiding our benefits program. But sadly, that is no longer true. It's become clear that huge groups of people in this country are taking advantage of our longstanding culture of trust to enrich themselves at the expense of the American people. I think a brief example would be illustrative. Just this weekend, I was shopping at a big home improvement store to buy a drill to do some home improvement. And I had to hit a call button and wait 15 minutes for a sales associate to come unlock a steel cage and a steel padlock to get access to a drill. It's why deodorant is now locked behind plastic windows at pharmacies. It's why security guards are seen at every store in America. The social trust has evaporated and people are taking advantage of it, and the same is true with our federal benefits programs. Huge segments of the population have decided to take advantage of this generosity and trust of American citizens through deception and fraud, and billions of dollars each year leave our programs into the hands of pirates, fraudsters, scammers, and gangs who treat American generosity as little more than a get-quick-rich scheme.
0: FTC Chair Andrew Ferguson.
17: We didn't have to live this way. American people are right to long for a period where we could trust each other. But while we are living this way, the government must act now to protect American citizens and their social programs. That is why President Trump has focused on this issue, and that is why the president selected the Vice President of the United States, a man who sits atop the rest of the government to coordinate the entire federal government's efforts to stop fraud in all of our benefits programs. And that requires us to do two things. First, we have to build protections within the programs to make sure taxpayer dollars don't enter the hands of fraudsters. That's what the task force under the Vice President's leadership has been doing for months. With our agency partners, we've uncovered tens of billions of dollars in fraud and prevented billions from going out the door into the pockets of fraudsters. For agencies that had robust anti-fraud systems that the Biden administration turned off, the task force and the agencies have turned them back on and prevented billions of dollars from leaving the agencies. And for the agencies that didn't have those systems, the task force has come alongside them and harnessed the power of American AI innovation to build automated systems to keep that money in the agency. It saves thousands of man hours every year and billions of dollars that otherwise would exit the agencies and enter the hands of fraudsters. But the second thing we must do, and the reason we brought you all here, is that we must restore deterrence by finding, prosecuting, and punishing fraudsters. Unless fraudsters believe that there will be consequences attached with attacking America's benefits programs, they will keep doing it. Our fraud detection systems will stop much of it, but cannot stop it all. The only way to defeat the fraudsters is by making sure that they know, every single one of them, that if they try to commit fraud, they will be pursued, arrested, prosecuted, and jailed. And that is why the Department of Justice has created the brand new National Fraud Enforcement Division to coordinate the federal government's anti-fraud law enforcement efforts along with the task force and the Homeland Security Council. And this is where you come in. The federal government wants to partner with all of you to combat this fraud. All of you controlled your state Medicaid fraud control units. all of your Medicaid fraud control unit lawyers are on the front line of the war against fraud. It is extremely important that they be effective, ready to fight as much fraud as they can, and that's why HHS will be conducting a thorough review of all of your Medicaid fraud control units to ensure that the nearly $500 million that the American taxpayers give you every year to fight fraud will be used to fight as much fraud as possible. Now, in a moment, the head of the Fraud Division, Assistant Attorney General Colin McDonald, will explain all of the ways that state AGs and DOJ can partner to coordinate and cooperate and put as many fraudsters in jail as possible. But before I close, I just want to remind all of us why this really matters. This isn't just about restoring social trust in America. This is about saving these programs so that your constituents who have

0: including veterans, had to be shut down. It was so riddled with fraud, it could not be maintained. Your constituents are American citizens paying for these programs. They expect these programs to be there when they need them. And unless we stop the fraud, these programs will not be around in their current form for your constituents to use when they hit hard times, just as they wanted to make them available for their neighbors in the same circumstances. So I encourage all of you, partner with us, partner with the department, partner with the task force, make your Medicaid fraud control units the elite fraud-fighting forces that they are intended to be. And with that, I'll turn it over to the Deputy Chief of Staff and Homeland Security Advisor, Stephen Miller.
1: Thank you. And thank you again to the Vice President for leading this effort, for helming this task force, for bringing us all together here. I think you can all agree that this is the fastest in history that a government task force has traveled from creation to action. Your typical lead time is going to be a year of meetings before anything happens, and that's if you're lucky. And within weeks of this task force being established, we've seen the largest ever slate of indictments, recovered funds, search warrants, raids, seizures, investigations, and new legal actions to stop, disrupt, and prevent fraud. What we've learned, which is not surprising to those of us who've spent some time in this area, is that fraud is every bit as bad as President Trump said it was, and even worse. So in other words, everything we found either confirms our worst fears or exceeds them. That's the bad news. The good news is that the best team in government under the leadership of Vice President Vance has been assembled to deal with it. And of course, one of those men who you'll hear from in a second is sitting to my right here, the Associate Attorney General for Fraud Enforcement, Colin McDonald. But before I yield the floor, I do want to just touch on one of the points that Andrew hit on his remarks. All of the systems in our country, whether you're talking about voting, whether you're talking about entitlements, whether you're talking about welfare benefits, were set up based on the honor system. They're set up based on the idea that you could trust the average person through their own morality to abide by the rules and comply with the law. And so the way most welfare works in most states and most places is we take your word for it. If you fill out a piece of paper and you say your kids are hungry, you are going to get food stamps. We don't check as a country if you even have kids. The fact is basic as that. We don't even check if you even have children. You will just start getting the checks. And so what's happened to our country is we became a society, as we've seen with the Somali refugee problem in Minnesota, where you have a large number of people that are not following the honor system. They're not playing by the rules. They're not abiding by our laws. And the amount that has been fleeced from us is in the hundreds of billions of dollars. I believe, based on what I've seen and what I've heard, is that we could balance the federal budget if the only dollars that went out of the Treasury went to individuals who were properly, lawfully, correctly eligible to receive them. And that ultimately is going to be what we have to do as a country. In the meantime, because of the Vice President's leadership, you are seeing the most muscular, robust, aggressive, dedicated, determined, and speedy effort to shut down criminal fraud that has not only ever occurred in the history of this country, but in any developed nation. So thank you.
2: Thank you, Stephen. Colin.
3: Thank you, Mr. Vice President. 50 days ago today, Acting Attorney General Todd Blanche announced the creation of the National Fraud Enforcement Division at the Department of Justice.
4: Assistant Attorney General for National Fraud Enforcement, Colin McDonald.
3: Today, 50 days later, the Fraud Division has announced 450 major fraud events occurring across the country, from charges to convictions to sentences. We are off to a rapid start to protect you, the American taxpayer, and ensure that your dollars stay where they belong, and that is in your pocket. When an individual's money is stolen, that individual takes it personally and does everything they can to recover their money. This task force, under the Vice President's leadership, we are here to take it personally every time someone decides to rob the United States of their money. We are here to take it personally when someone decides to take money from a program designed to give money, food, health care to the needy, the sick, and the elderly. That is what the Fraud Division is here to do. It's to take it personally for you, the United States of America, when your money is stolen. In the last 50 days, our work includes the unprecedented charges against 15 defendants for Medicaid fraud schemes in Minnesota. It includes charges in a $650 million Sober Homes Medicaid fraud scheme in Arizona. It includes a guilty plea in a $270 million Medicaid fraud scheme in California. Those are just a few of the successes of the Fraud Division and the Department of Justice in the last 50 days.

0: days, and we're only getting started. This is just the beginning of our fight against fraud, and that's where these partners come into play, because we need your help. Our division is called the National Fraud Enforcement Division for a reason. It's not the Washington, D.C. Fraud Task Force. It's the National Fraud Enforcement Division, because the fraud problem is national, and our state partnerships are critical to solving the fraud crisis in our country. So I'm going to give three things that our state partners here can do right now today. Number one, we heard about the Medicaid fraud control units. Re-energize and fully mobilize, fully maximize your state's Medicaid fraud control units. When we're done, we want to rename those into the Making Fraud Completely Unprofitable Unit, MFUCU. 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How many are ready to be charged? If partnered up with DOJ, how many could be charged in the next 90 days? Under your leadership, the MFUCU units can flourish. 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Don't run with your ball and go home. Come to the table and solve this problem with us. Your state's data, including Medicaid payment and claims records, and the expertise of your investigators are essential to uncovering fraud. We've developed a successful playbook for exploiting this kind of data to prosecute fraudsters. Next week, we'll be on the road to announce a partnership with a state that is leading the way in advancing coordination efforts with the fraud division. The state AG and the MFUCU unit are taking aggressive action against fraud. The state auditor, the state AG, and county prosecutors will be participating in our special attorney program. And the state treasurer and secretary of state are joining a statewide benefits fraud task force comprised of federal and state partners, which will be chaired by the U.S. Attorney's Office. And we invite you all to join us in similar efforts. It is our mission to combat fraud, no matter how big, no matter how small, no matter how hard, hold criminals accountable, protect victims of crime, and restore trust in our government. Come join us in the nationwide fight against fraud. We are ready to partner with you.
1: Thank you, Colin. And let me just leave one final thought here before we dismiss the press and get down to the business of the meeting. So as Andrew very ably pointed out, these are not victimless crimes. Sometimes the most vulnerable people in our community are the ones who suffer when we don't take fraud seriously. One of the cases that was part of Colin's series of indictments last week in Minnesota stood out to me and I think highlights how particularly egregious some of these fraudsters can be. And it's a man who was supposed to be providing services to allow elderly people to live full and independent lives. And what happened instead is that the man who was supposed to provide these services, reimbursed by the Medicaid program, was providing nothing. No services, no help, no check-ins, and the very man, the vulnerable elderly man that he was supposed to be protecting and looking after, was reimbursed by the taxpayer in order to do exactly that. That man died. And one day before he died, after months of being neglected by the caretaker who was getting reimbursed by the American people, one day before he died, he submitted his final reimbursement for services he never provided for a man he never cared for. And that man lived his final moments on this earth neglected while a fraudster got rich by providing services that he never actually provided. That's what we're trying to stop, ladies and gentlemen. That's what we have to fight back against. It's a shame that anything like that happens. But if it does happen, the only way to protect those people and the only way to protect the American taxpayer is to ensure that the fraudsters go to prison and that they stop this ridiculous scam on the American people. So with that, I'm looking forward to the meeting. Thank you, press. We're going to talk in private now. Take care, guys.
2: Comments from Vice President Vance, FTC Chair Andrew Ferguson, and White House Task Force to Eliminate Fraud, Senior Advisor and Deputy Chief of Staff for Policy, Stephen Miller, at a roundtable on anti-fraud initiatives from the White House. And we'll tell you more about this and recap the whole day coming up later today here on C-SPAN Radio with Washington Today. We'll also talk to Washington Post media reporter Scott Nover about a new Trump administration proposal for a government-wide non-disclosure agreement for all federal workers. Washington Today starts at 5 p.m. Eastern Time. 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The candidates, incumbent Senator John Cornyn, Texas Attorney General Ken Paxton. He was recently endorsed by President Trump. The winner of this runoff will face Democratic challenger James Tallarico in the general elections in November. Again, we'll have live coverage of the results here on C-SPAN Radio starting at 8 p.m. Eastern Time tonight.
3: Watch America's Book Club, C-SPAN's bold original series, Sunday, with our guest, author, bookstore owner, and Pulitzer Prize finalist, Ann Patchett. She has written over 17 books, and her work has been translated into over 30 languages. Her book, Tom Lake, is a New York Times number one bestseller, and her novel, The Dutch House, was a 2020 Pulitzer finalist. Ms. Patchett was awarded the National Humanities Medal in recognition of her contributions to American culture by President Biden. She joins our host, renowned author, and civic leader David Rubenstein.
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2: More now from lawmakers and financial stakeholders speaking at a banking summit in Washington, D.C. They're talking about housing affordability, legislation, and the changing global financial landscape encouraged by new technologies and rapid innovation. This portion of the event includes a discussion with House Financial Services Ranking Member Maxine Waters.
7: All right. We have Congresswoman Maxine Waters, who is the ranking member of the Financial Services Committee with us today. Looking forward to our conversation.
8: Yes.
7: So I wanted to start off by asking a bit about what's happening on the Senate side. The Clarity Act on cryptocurrency looks like it's moving through over there and could come to the House. Is that something you support the House taking up?
8: Well, first of all, let me just say that we need to understand that the discussion, the controversy all about crypto and who has jurisdiction is extraordinarily important to understand what has happened on the Senate side. Would it be the SEC or the CFTC? And we are seeing now in the Senate bill that the CFTC will have tremendous jurisdiction over Bitcoin and some of the other entities. So having said that, what is your question?
7: Well, I mean, the Senate will pass this likely. I mean, do you think this is something that...
2: Politico congressional reporter Nicholas Wu.
8: Well, as you know, we passed the bill, and you understand what was in that legislation, and still the big issue was jurisdiction. And so the Senate has done very well in deciding jurisdiction between the SEC and CFTC, and whether it's a security or a commodity. Now, the House will have to take a look at what the Senate has done. There are going to be hundreds of amendments to that bill before we know exactly what is coming from the Senate, and then we'll see what happens.
7: I see. So I wanted to look a little bit at next year. I mean, if Democrats take the House this fall, oversight seems like it will be a particularly large focus for a Democratic majority. What do you see as a top Democratic House Financial Services target of oversight?
8: Well, as we're here talking about crypto, we have to be very concerned about crypto and what it ends up being. Already, we've gotten the indication from the Senate about jurisdiction, as I alluded to, and now it's a matter of what those amendments will do relative to jurisdiction, which I think is extraordinarily important. But of course, we have members who are basically supportive of the SEC or the CFTC. I am concerned about corruption and the president, and whether or not there should be ownership of crypto by the president, by Melania, by the son, by the brothers, and whether or not even members of Congress should own crypto. And certainly the cabinet members should be included in that. I think it's very, very important to deal with that issue. Members of Congress and the House will be wrestling with that, and we're going to make sure it's part of the continued discussion.
7: How do you see your committee's level of engagement with the Trump administration, particularly the Consumer Financial Protection Bureau, especially if you're looking to conduct oversight next year?
8: Well, as you know, I have indicated more than once or twice that I'm very concerned about the President of the United States of America. And I'm concerned about his cabinet, who has been chosen, whether or not they're competent, and whether or not they feel a sense of independence from being told what to do by the President of the United States of America. I'm worried that the President can sue the Justice Department, and taxpayers pay him a terrible, awful sum of money because he feels that he has been harmed. I'm concerned about inflation. I'm concerned about tariffs. I'm concerned about the war in Iran. I'm concerned about affordability in this country that's being led by the president and his decisions. So crypto is central to what we've got to deal with and what we've got to confront and understand how not to create additional problems of not protecting investors.
7: If your committee does look into those corruption issues next year, are you convinced that the administration will comply with subpoenas and oversight requests from your committee?
8: Am I sure that the administration would comply with what our needs are? You know better than to ask that question. Of course not. Of course not. This president not only has used executive orders, but disregarded the Constitution. Can you imagine if the President of the United States can start a war without even coming to the Congress that is mandated by the Constitution? What makes you think he will care about anything but what he wants to do? And that's how I feel about it.
7: Do you think that private sector targets might be a more apt target for the committee if the administration then...
8: I'm sorry, repeat that.
7: Do you believe that private sector companies might comply more with subpoenas and be a more ripe area for oversight if the administration does not comply?
8: The private markets have decided for the most part that the SEC is not the right jurisdiction for them, and that they have not had their questions answered and their concerns addressed. And a lot of that had to do with them believing that crypto is more commodity than security. And so that might be settled in this bill, the Clarity Bill, somewhat. I don't know, but we'll see what happens.
7: I see. To pivot a little bit to news of the day, the House is going to take up its housing bill probably this afternoon. Do you support it?
8: Well, I think the housing bill is one of the more positive things that have happened in recent years. I know that Chairman Hill is here today. Chairman Hill and I have worked very closely. We have been in negotiations for hours, for days, for months, about the housing bill. And I do believe that what we have learned over the time that we have been involved with the question of housing will help us in this bill that we have organized to be able to know what else can be done to get rid of homelessness and create housing opportunities. So this is a bill that will get rid of some of the impediments that have been encountered for so long. For example, I discovered in Los Angeles that our metro had vast ownership of land that had been vacant for years. Nothing was being done with it. And I discovered that they could make it available without having market value. And so now I want to look at the whole country and what agencies have vacant land that they control that we can help mark down the cost of acquiring that land for the development of affordable housing. That's just one example. On the banking side, which you will hear from Mr. Hill a lot about, we're looking at all kinds of things. I'm looking at encouraging the banks, for example, with a pilot program that would help them to do more to fund smaller amounts for mortgages. I know that the money is made on the big mortgages, on the, you know, millionaire homes, et cetera, et cetera. But there are people who can afford $2,000 homes and $3,000 homes. I want them to be able to get those mortgages from our banks. So that's in the bill. And Mr. Hill is going to talk more a lot about what's in the bill. He's an old banker, and so he knows a lot about that. But we have learned an awful lot that we have put into this bill that would eliminate the impediments to developing affordable housing and making sure that we get people off the street every night.
7: What do you see as a top priority for a Democratic Congress on housing in terms of what might go through your committee next year?
8: I plan on having a trillion dollar bill to be able to deal with everything from the creation and development of more affordable housing with the assistance that is needed to do that, including what I just alluded to about how we can bring down the land costs. I am looking at helping our younger generation with down payments that they can afford, which are about 20%. They can afford mortgages based on, you know, what they're purchasing.
2: But House Financial Services Ranking Member Maxine Waters.
8: That 20% is very difficult. I believe we should be helpful with that. I believe that with public housing, we should increase the amount of money that we're utilizing in order to do the repairs and the renovation that is needed. I was up, in the Bronx very recently, and what I saw was startling. And what the needs are great. And so we're looking at all of that, and I am insisting that we get the kind of support, certainly from the Democratic aisle, that will support a trillion-dollar bill to deal with these kinds of issues that will help us to increase more housing for families, affordable homes, and rental also. Thank you.
7: That's trillion with a T. That's quite an ambitious piece of legislation. Is that one of the first things you want to see a Democratic House take up?
8: Absolutely. I have housing as one of my primary focuses, is doing something that will help to deal with the problems that we're confronted with that are absolutely shameful in this country of so much and so many. I think we can do a lot better, and housing is very important. So, you know, but we can walk and chew gum at the same time. And so certainly I'm looking at housing, but I'm also looking at all of the agencies in our jurisdiction because we've got to make sure that deregulation does not strip the protection from consumers that are needed. And we always have to pay attention to the constant push to deregulate.
7: Congressman Stile and I were talking up on stage a few minutes ago about prediction markets. A big conversation right now over whether or not members of Congress should be able to take part and congressional staff for that matter. Do you think that should be banned?
8: I absolutely think it should be banned. We need to have some guardrails on prediction markets. I think that too much can take place without rules, without regulations, without transparency. And yes, I think it should be banned.
7: Well, what role would you see for a Democratic Congress in regulating prediction markets? What sort of guardrails would you like to see in place?
8: Well, we should be looking at what I refer to broadly as guardrails. There has to be some rules to the game. We cannot have it continue in the way that it is doing. Don't forget, our main job in that committee is protection of consumers in every way that we possibly can. We have to look out for what's happening at the SEC. I mean, that is our cop on the block, and we got to make sure it gets the funding to do what is needed in order to be successful, and on and on and on. So deregulation is something that we have to be concerned about constantly, and that's high on the agenda.
7: Do you support also banning stock trading by members of Congress?
8: Absolutely. I think that we should be very, very careful about the information that is available to us so that we're not in a position to use that information even by mistakes and by having others handle our accounts in ways that will enrich us. So I'm very, very careful about that.
7: Lastly, I wanted to ask a bit about, you know, a much broader conversation that's happening in the Democratic Party now over, future leadership and what, folks want to see there. You know, you've had quite a legacy on the Financial Services Committee. Who do you see as carrying the mantle for you in the future?
8: Let me be very clear about this argument and discussion that has developed about age and about opportunities for young people. I do believe that everybody should have the opportunity with qualifications to try and be a member of Congress, to try and be in positions for any of our regulatory agencies. I believe in the vote. Now, having said that, I don't think we should talk about whether or not we should give up the mantle. I think it should be about supporting the idea that everybody should have an opportunity. Young people should run for these offices, and if they are competent, if they're capable, if they raise the money, if they do all of those things and they win, then they should have the seat. For those of us who have been there, I want us to be absolutely looked at, to be criticized, to be examined, to see whether or not we have done what was expected of us and whether or not we have truly represented the people that have put us in these offices. If we're not doing that, then we shouldn't be there, and we will probably not win our seats. But if we have, then I'm one. We'll stay there. I'll be there. I'm not moving.
7: Got it. Well, Congresswoman, that's all the time we have. Thank you so much for the conversation.
8: Oh, this is plenty of time. Thank you. All right.
2: House Financial Services Ranking Member Maxine Waters talking about legislation and the changing global financial landscape with Politico Congressional Reporter Nicholas Wu. Also appearing at this event was House Financial Services Republican Brian Stile.
7: All right, sir, thank you so much for being here. Congressman Stile of Wisconsin is a member of the House Financial Services Committee and the chair of the House Administration Committee. So excited to talk today.
9: Thanks for having me in.
7: Yeah, so you know, I wanted to start off a bit by talking about legislation that we're seeing moving over on the Senate side. They're moving on the Clarity Act that might eventually make it its way over to the House. Is that something you support the House taking up?
9: Yeah, I'm actually really bullish. We remain in dialogue with our colleagues in the Senate as they're moving forward on the House passed Clarity Act. The passage coming out of the subcommittee, out of committee markup, was positive, had Democratic support. That gives me the optimism that it has the bipartisan support that's going to be needed to get 60 votes on the Senate floor. There seems to be a commitment to bring this to the Senate floor in the coming weeks. I'd love to see it before the 4th of July. I know there's also talk before August recess. The sooner the better. And then I believe that the final product is going to be something that I and my colleagues can support in the House. Again, there's a lot of conversations going back and forth between us, our colleagues in the Senate, as they negotiate the final portions of this bill. But I think it is so absolutely essential that we get this piece of legislation done. I think there's a lot of capital sitting on the sidelines, both human capital and financial capital, waiting to be deployed. And if we get clarity through and get that legislative certainty, I think you'll see significant investment in this space.
7: It's pretty rare, though, that it seems like there's a Senate bill coming over to the House side that you guys are okay with, you know, which brings me to my next question. I want to talk about the housing bill that it's coming up in the House probably today.
9: Yeah. Right?
7: I mean, how are the House and the Senate going to come to any kind of agreement on this legislation?
9: Great question. So I think the legislation that we're going to have an opportunity to vote on today is a solid compromise bill. I think everybody walks away with something on this. I don't think everybody walks away with 100% of what they want. I think Chairman Hill has done a spectacular job taking a Senate product and taking a good House product, taking a Senate product, and tweaking the Senate product, I think, for substantive improvements, which tees us up for a better final product. I think as these conversations have gone on, we've seen more and more statements from our friends in the Senate that they're open to seeing their product amended and tweaked with the House adjustments. And I think what you'll see is an overwhelming support of that legislation later today, and I think the Senate will then take that up and pass it all the way across the line. The bicameral nature, I mean, you guys know this as well as anybody, is sometimes works well and sometimes doesn't work well. But I think in the area of housing, I think Chairman Hill has done a really good job by being such a thoughtful policy mind, subcommittee chair Flood as well, navigating this and taking that Senate product and making some substantive tweaks that are needed to make sure that this is a product we can get all the way across the line.
7: What do you think made this bill different than the other ones where the Senate has passed something and then tried to jam the House?
9: Yeah, the narrative in the town is that the Senate can roll the House. I don't think that that actually shows up in the data as much as some folks in the media want to describe. I think our leadership moving through clarity, I think, shows that the Senate is obviously making adjustments to the product, but I think we really got the ball rolling in that regard. If we look at the digital asset space further, Inside Genius, I carried the bill stable in the House. The final product that passed is in large part a combination of those two bills. If you look at kind of round one of the text to the final product, a lot of that is collaboration that's occurring kind of in what I view as like shuttle diplomacy between the House and the Senate. And so although sometimes the Senate moves first and the House moves second, in this case there's a little bit of a ping pong in the housing bill, and I think you actually see that. I'm kind of old school. I would love to see like a traditional conference between the House and the Senate, but that's just not done anymore.
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10: AP News. I'm Ed Donahue. Local authorities say the implosion of a chemical tank at a pulp and paper mill in Washington State killed an undisclosed number of people. The Nippon Dynaware Packaging Company facility is a pulp and paper mill and liquid packaging plant that makes material for tissues and other goods. The South Carolina Senate rejected President Trump's push to redraw the state's congressional districts in hopes Republicans could gain an extra seat. Several dozen people were demonstrating outside the Delaney Hall detention facility in Newark, New Jersey. Advocates say some detainees had been in a hunger strike to protest conditions since last week. The Department of Homeland Security denies any hunger strike, abuse, or poor conditions inside the center. Democratic Congressman Rob Menendez is outside the facility.
11: For all these people who don't have criminal records, they could easily be returned to their families on an alternative to detention. We're an ankle monitor. They could easily be added here if ICE wanted to do that, but they don't want to do that because, in my opinion, they're trying to break people inside this facility.
10: It was a tamer scene than what Senator Andy Kim said he experienced yesterday, saying he was pepper sprayed as he and Governor Mikey Sherrill led a delegation of Democratic officials who wanted to meet with detainees. The Supreme Court is siding with the Trump administration in a lawsuit over speech restrictions for immigration judges that touched off on the rights of federal workers.
12: immigration judges are federal employees, despite their titles, and had wanted to sue over a policy restricting their public speeches that started in the first Trump administration and continued under the Biden administration. The judges argued it was a free speech issue that belongs in federal courts, but the high court disagreed. On social media, President Trump says everything checked out perfectly at his exam at Walter Reed National Military Medical Center. The president called it a six-month physical. This is AP News.
2: 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Back to this discussion with Representative Stile.
9: This is much more of shuttle diplomacy. And so at the end, I think we are delivering really good substantive bills that address a lot of the policy concerns. And then it creates a lot of talk about exactly who has the control of the power. But at the end of the day, the people that are interested in the policy are usually at the table having those conversations.
7: That makes sense. I want to ask a bit about
2: Politico congressional reporter Nicholas Wu.
7: News, President Trump signed an executive order yesterday encouraging fintech access. Do you think it's now time then to advance legislation like the PACE Act?
9: I think all of us are looking at the advancement in technology. President's executive order kind of puts a nice focus on this and saying, what can we do to improve the efficiency inside our broader payment space? And if we look back, you know, if you go back, I don't know, 20, 30 years, and you think of the digitization side, right? And so we leave paper, we enter the digital world, and you get these massive efficiencies. As we look in particular at blockchain technology, distributed ledger, there are even greater efficiencies that can be had. I think there's significant opportunity to leverage into the technology and make sure that we are leaning in on this on the technological side, because I think there's a huge opportunity on reducing the friction inside the system, reducing costs. I think that'll provide not only additional opportunities for consumers, but I think it is a real opportunity to bring down costs. I think it's something we want to study, though, we want to get right. There's a role in our system for banks and credit unions to play. We want to make sure that we have this system operating efficiently and effectively so that there's opportunities for folks to go get home loans, et cetera, or loans in general, but also that we have the most efficient system and we're not simply allowing guardrails to be put in place because there was an incumbent there before.
7: Right. I want to ask something more within your House Administration Committee domain. You know, a few weeks ago we talked about the potential for a prediction market ban for members and staff in the House. Where has that landed?
9: Well, I think we are close at getting legislative text that we can get all the way across the line. This probably couples the member stock trading bill that I think we will ultimately see voted on and passed. And the president has called for it. He called for it by name in the State of the Union, the Stop Insider Trading Bill. That's my legislative text. There's a huge opportunity here to remove even the appearance of impropriety. So obviously illegal behavior is illegal and should be punished, period, full stop. But inside insider trading, the biggest challenge inside that, the biggest challenge of prosecuting insider trading cases is getting the evidence to prove that somebody engaged in insider trading. So the way that you address this, in my opinion, is remove even the appearance of that impropriety by banning it outright. And so I worked, previously I worked at a publicly traded company. C-suite executives are subject to a whole host of rules and regulations beyond the general public to prevent even the ability to inside trade on their stock. There's a whole rules and regulations that sit at the SEC. What we did in the Stop Insider Trading Bill is kind of took that and said, how would we apply that in a congressional environment? What would a 10b5-1 plan look like, knowing that you can't just lock out one given stock? And the solution, in my opinion, is to say, look, if you're a member of Congress, if you're an elected representative, you can't purchase individual stocks, you can't trade, and we remove the economic incentive for anybody to engage in any form of insider trading by pre-announcing a given sale and put real teeth behind it. The prediction market, I think, plays in the same way. I think everybody agrees that elected representatives, and maybe more broadly than that, but elected representatives shouldn't be engaged in predictions on federal elections or on items that have significant public policy implications, whether or not that's, in particular, national security is the first one that comes to mind and has been in the news because an individual engaged in that way, in all evidence, it appears illegally. We have an opportunity, I think, to combine those topics and pass this. I think it's one real substantive step we can take at starting to regain Americans' trust in the institution and how it operates. I've been at the forefront of this Committee on House Administration, so it's kind of a blending of my two sides between financial services and the work that I've done on stopping illicit financing combined with the work on House Administration and kind of the rules in which we're all governed by.
7: Yeah, I mean, just to put a finer point on it, do you think that the Stop Insider Trading bill would cover prediction markets, so there's not a need for a separate bill?
9: I mean, yes. Exactly how this all plays out, we will see. I do think that we can bring forward an amendment by the time we go to the Rules Committee. We've been working on text in this space. The prediction markets are so new and novel that a full wholesale ban might not be the right legislative text. So what do I mean by that? So if and this applies member to members or spouses, independent children. And so if you have a dependent child who's 19 years old, they're still a dependent, or they're 18 years old, they're still a dependent, they go to college, and they place a $1,000 prediction on the Super Bowl. Is that something that the member should be ethically barred from facing a whole host of ethical challenges? You could have an opinion on that. You could say yes, no, but it probably has nothing to do with the member's job, placing a prediction on that versus going to DraftKings and placing a bet on the Super Bowl. Society says you can do it. Go right ahead. We want to make sure that we get this text right. In the ability in some of these prediction markets to utilize this in really thoughtful and creative ways, we don't want to stifle that innovation and development, but I think there's some obvious areas. Predictions of federal elections, things that specifically are engaged in federal policy, and it's an easy coupling into the Stop Insider Trading bill. And so we're finessing the text on that and hopefully be in a position to roll that text out in the near future.
7: Do you have a target time for when you want to try to get the bill to the floor?
9: Yesterday. The president called for this at the State of the Union. We have broad bipartisan support in the House. Leadership has committed to bring this to a vote on the House floor. And I'm of the view that when we get our opportunity to bring this to the House floor, and I think that will be in the coming weeks or months, we will see an overwhelming vote in support of it because the president has requested it. We've got great support in the United States Senate. Senator Ricketts has introduced companion text in the Senate. We're building support in the other chamber. And I think we have a real opportunity then to see this passed and signed into law.
7: Mm-hmm. To zoom out a little bit, what role do you see for Congress then in regulating prediction markets as a whole, even beyond members' own conduct?
9: It's a great question. It's both old legislative text, but it's also a novel use for this product. A little bit of the way that I look at this is I think there's some similarities to very, very early crypto, meaning going back, call it 10 years or so. And part of this is some of these are operating offshore. So Polymarket today, in theory, you don't have access to it, but obviously individuals are grabbing a VPN and going offshore. In the same way that a lot of crypto companies were locating themselves offshore. So this idea of what I call the fallacy, there's two fallacies. The fallacy, I'll do the right. The fallacy on the right is the libertarian view of there should be no rules and regulations and the market will work out. What we've seen is that we get regulators that are operating under old rules and regulations poorly applied to current technology. That the fallacy on the left is what I call the nanny state fallacy, which is, aha, if I provide rules and regulations and stifle this, this is kind of what I view as the Gary Gensler approach. If you stifle it, aha, it will actually end and cease to exist. The fallacy of that is it simply moves offshore. So these technologies, there's a market demand for this. If it's going to be onshore or offshore, I'd rather see it here under thoughtful, structured rules and regulations than being a real challenge, in particular on the consumer side, for something that's completely unregulated offshore. There's areas of this that I think are going to be really beneficial on just price discovery, risk discovery. And I think you're seeing a lot of financial services companies very interested in how they can leverage this technology. And I think there's also a role to make sure that consumers are protected in this space. And then further, as we noted, that public policy officials aren't financially benefiting themselves or others that they might be providing information to.
7: I see. That's really interesting. Before... beforehand, I was talking with some folks that I think are sitting in the audience here about one of your pieces of legislation on earned wage access.
9: Yeah.
7: I was curious, what are the prospects for that legislation in the House this session?
9: I feel good about it. I think we continue to build support on earned wage access. And if we went up to 50,000 feet, a lot of this was in discussions about payday lending and other things. I think that's actually the wrong way to think about it. Why is there a market demand for this? There has been a disconnect between people's work and receiving pay since large ERP systems came in. If you and I were working at the end of the 1800s and we carried a 50-pound sack of potatoes around all day long, you not only expected, but you did get paid at the end of the day. And if you didn't, you were going to have, effectively, a fight with the owner of that company on the spot to receive your pay. In came large ERP systems. People started getting paid biweekly, once a month. And you got this massive delay between pay, but between work and reward. That's not true in every industry. If you're a bartender or a waiter or a waitress, you may walk home at the end of the night. I actually worked at Applebee's, and the best part was you could leave your Applebee's on a good Friday night with the cash in your wallet. And so you were more than excited to take the late shift, and you fought to try to stay later if the money was good. In an environment today, if you work at take a big box retailer, whether or not that's a Target or a Walmart or a Home Depot, without earned wage access and large ERP systems, you could go to an employee and say, hey, it's coming up in December, it's Christmas is near, would you like to take an overtime shift and make time and a half? And that person may
2: House Financial Services Republican Brian Stile.
9: Funds, they're not going to get paid out for 2-4 weeks. This is an opportunity, if done correctly on the earned wage access side, where an individual can come and maybe your car breaks down and you need an extra $250. Where you could say, I'd love to work the weekend shift at Target or at the Amazon and just be paid at the end of the day because I need that money right now. That reconnection between work and reward, I think, is a really core principle in American capitalism. And we've created a disconnect by kind of legacy technology that just hasn't kept up. And I think the earned wage access piece breaks through that and says, if you work today, you can get paid today because there might be a reason you want to receive those funds. And I think connecting that is an absolutely essential piece where currently we have a failure of technology. And so I'm bullish on this. We've got bipartisan support for it. There needs to be rules and regulations in this space. We don't want people getting ripped off. We don't want people paying massive fees associated with this. But you can do this right. The technology is there, and I think it will transform how a lot of people work in this space.
7: One thing that I noticed this week was that, you know, the president has called for attaching the SAVE Act to either the housing legislation or to the FISA renewal. Is that something you support doing?
9: I fully support the SAVE Act. I mean, that came through our committee on House Administration. All the election integrity products moved through our committee on the House side. And so whether or not it's photo ID or citizenship verification, I think they're absolutely essential pieces. The play call of what legislation you attach to what to get passed, ultimately that's going to be a higher pay grade. The leader, the speaker, the president are always having those conversations. I'm in the broad view that, you know, if you can get the whole loaf, take the whole loaf. But if you can get half the loaf, take half the loaf. And so what I'm focusing on is let's get as much policy done as we possibly can, and let's leverage pieces of policy to get as much through as we possibly can. But I'm not of the view that we benefit by doing absolutely nothing to claim that we were trying to get something else across the line. And so I actually think a lot of these things are really common sense. I think photo identification, we could go down a whole rabbit hole here on all my election integrity work, but photo identification I think is just mind-blowingly common sense. I think the American people support it because it is common sense. I think it's needed. Now, whether or not how you tie that in and how you get that across, this is all a game of how you get 60 or 50 votes in the Senate. And we're all being challenged by Senate rules right now that are requiring 60 votes. And so there's going to be play calls as to what gets attached to what. That's a higher pay grade, but I'm supportive of the legislation.
7: I see. So I would be remiss without asking about some of the news from last night. Your colleague, Congressman Massey, lost his primary to someone who was endorsed by President Trump. Does this mean to you that there's less room for dissent from the president in the current Republican Party?
9: I don't know that that's the exact comment. I think in the case of Congressman Massey, I think he took some positions that Republican and conservative voters didn't support. In addition to that, right, he opposed a series of policies of the president. I think his lack of support for, in my opinion, our ally Israel, which is an important part of my broad national security views. He disagrees with that. Obviously, he can disagree with that. But I think that there's a lot of voters across the country that disagree with his position on that. The president leaning in, I think, puts a larger target on that. And I think that that shows the strength of the president's support amongst the base. But I think the base supports the president because I think he's moving forward on really important common sense legislation. And I think you see that support play out in a number of areas. I think you also see Andy Barr, one of our members on the Financial Services Committee, who's done a great job, had the endorsement of President Trump, also won overwhelmingly. And so the president's incredibly popular because I think we're moving forward really strong and good legislation. And I think you're going to continue to see that through the remainder of this cycle.
7: Makes sense. We've just got a little bit of time left, so just one last question for you. Wave a magic wand. You can get the Senate to agree to anything. What is one piece of legislation you would send over there?
9: I think the election integrity would be the biggest thing that we could get done if the Senate is going to actually make meaningful and substantive change.
7: Got it. All right, sir, that's about just all the time we have. Thank you so much.
9: Thank you very much.
2: House Financial Services Republican Brian Stile talking about legislation and the changing global financial landscape with Nicholas Wu, Politico congressional reporter.
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29: Theo Baker will graduate from Stanford University on June 14th, 2026. About 1 month prior, his first book, How to Rule the World, An Education in Power at Stanford University, is being published by Penguin Press. Praise for his book, gathered by Penguin Press, is plentiful. Author William D. Cohen writes, Theo Baker's astounding reporting as a Stanford freshman led to the downfall of the university's president. Mr. Baker's parents are Susan Glasser of the New Yorker magazine and Peter Baker of the New York Times.
28: A new interview with author Theo Baker about his book, How to Rule the World, An Education in Power at Stanford University. 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
2: Now to a news conference with NASA officials who are providing an update on moon base plans and progress toward a sustained presence on the moon.
30: Good afternoon and welcome to NASA headquarters in Washington, D.C. Today we're joined by agency leadership to share updates on the moon base and discuss NASA's progress towards establishing a sustained presence on the lunar surface. I'm George Alderman, NASA Deputy Press Secretary, and I'll be moderating today's news conference. I'm joined by NASA Administrator Jared Isaacman, the head of Artemis, Dr. Lori Glaze, and the Moon Base Program Manager, Carlos Garcia Galan. We'll be taking questions both in person and through our phone bridge, so media interested in asking a question, please press star 1 to enter the queue. Today's briefing is focused specifically on the moon base, so we ask that questions remain within that scope. And now we'll begin with opening remarks from our speakers, beginning with Administrator Isaacman.
31: And thanks, George. Thank you, everyone who's here today, those from industry leadership, our new Deputy Administrator, Matt Anderson, Thanks for everyone who's tuning in online, also from industry, from our NASA centers, from classrooms, and really those all across the country. Many that are watching are from the interested public. They are excited about the moon base, the latest status, what comes next, and how this grand to the lunar surface, how this grand return to the lunar surface will begin. Now, that curiosity is exactly what NASA is supposed to inspire. It means people are looking up again, believing in big things again, and paying attention as America returns to the moon again, and this time to stay. Now, you can't undertake and achieve the near impossible, like establishing an enduring presence on another celestial body, without many contributing to this mission. It starts with leadership at the top, and I would like to thank President Donald Trump, the bipartisan commitment from Congress, industry for adapting to and meeting the moment, our international partners for standing alongside us, and the tens of thousands of the best and brightest across the NASA workforce whose contributions make all this possible. I'd also like to begin by walking through the timeline that has brought us to this moment, because there's been a lot of progress in a very short period of time, and it's important to understand how deliberately your space agency is progressing. On December 18th, President Trump signed a national space policy that reaffirmed America's commitment to leadership in space, to return to the moon, establish an enduring presence, to build the moon base, to invest in the next giant leap capabilities, to ignite an orbital economy, maybe even the foundations of a lunar economy, and launch extraordinary missions of science and discovery. On March 23rd, we shared with the world exactly how we intend to achieve the vision called for in the American Space Superiority Executive Order. We hosted an event called we called Ignition in this very room with nearly 40 Artemis Accord signatories and industry partners in attendance. Then on April 1st, we took an incredible step in the right direction when the clock hit zero and Artemis II got underway on an epic test mission of science, discovery, and integrity, bringing the amazing crew home safely to Earth just 10 days later. Now, as I said before, NASA is not a procurement organization. We will not sit on our hands and wait for industry to deliver. Just in decades past, the expertise and determination of NASA will help drive the intended outcomes. On that note, in the time since Artemis II, we have been extremely active. We've been reviewing feedback from the Ignition event, speaking to industry, addressing supply chain challenges, having the tough conversations with those failing to meet expectations, and offering NASA's assistance to solve problems and doing the other hard things that should be expected of the world's most accomplished space agency. We are working alongside our lunar lander providers, preparing for Artemis III crew announcement and getting ready to begin stacking Artemis III this summer with a target launch in mid-2027. Across the agency, our astronauts, controllers, and principal investigators have been completing great science on the International Space Station. We've been flying more X-planes. We've been formulating the next X-planes. We've been getting ready for the Nancy Grace Roman telescope, ready to launch this summer, and welcoming, again, a new deputy administrator with Matt Anderson. On May 22nd, in a workforce note, alongside a series of directives, I announced investments in the NASA organization, into our centers, to meet the urgent priorities outlined in the National Space Policy, focus resources on the most pressing objectives, strengthen and empower the workforce and agency leadership. And today, May 26, we're very pleased to update you on some of our progress. America is returning to the moon. We are working alongside our many international and commercial partners to leverage the incredible capabilities from commercial industry to build a moon base. For all we hope to accomplish in this endeavor, what we are embarking upon is extremely challenging, and we know so little from what is a combined 80 hours of lunar astronaut EVA time across the Apollo missions, and that was more than a half century ago. So we are not jumping right into the glass dome moon base as a service. As we announced during the Ignition event, we intend to take an iterative approach, sending a demand signal to industry for a lot of landers and rovers and tech demonstrations and all the scientific payloads these missions can accommodate. We are leveraging the NASA playbook from the 1960s, figuring out what works and what doesn't in this epic science of survival, because the moon base is as beautiful as it is hostile. In sunlight, the surface can heat to over 250 degrees. In darkness, it can drop well below minus 200. In the permanently shaded craters, areas of great interest that have been untouched by sunlight for millions, even billions of years, temperatures can fall well below minus 400 degrees.
2: NASA Administrator Jarek Isaacman.
31: There is no atmosphere to moderate these extremes, no protection from radiation and solar particle events, and the surface is exposed to meteorite impacts, including the kind of light flashes the Artemis II crew observed from orbit. Recognizing this reality, I'm often asked why we send our astronauts into such harsh and dangerous and unforgiving environment of space or the lunar surface and at such great cost. And we go for the technology we will pioneer to get there, the science and all that we will learn that will make life better here on Earth, to advance humankind on this great adventure, to inspire the next generation to do it better than we can,

0: area of the lunar south pole. In addition to flying two NASA science payloads, SCALPS, a lunar retroreflector array, the mission objective is to demonstrate critical capabilities that reduce risk for the human landing system missions. On that note, every mission in support of the lunar base helps us learn and de-risk crewed missions, but this one is especially important because of the role Blue Origin plays in the Artemis program. The target no earlier than launch date is the fall of 2026. Moonbase 2 will be the largest commercial payload delivered to the lunar surface ever, though in this Moonbase endeavor, we certainly hope to be breaking records on nearly every mission. The astrobotic Griffin lander will carry more than 500 kilograms of cargo, including Astrolab's Flip rover, to the lunar surface. This mission will help mature the capabilities necessary to support future lunar terrain vehicles, autonomous operations, logistics, and especially the LTV astronaut mobility. Moonbase 3 will expand our scientific understanding of the lunar surface. This mission will deliver the first payload selected through NASA's PRISM initiative, a program that brings together universities, researchers, and industry through open competition to solve scientific questions. The anchor scientific mission is Lunar Vertex, which will study lunar swirls, one of the moon's most intriguing mysteries. Now, these unusual formations appear brighter than their surroundings, as portions of the lunar surface are somehow shielded from the effects of the solar wind. Understanding why they exist could improve our understanding of how the lunar environment evolves, how surface materials change over time, and how future infrastructure may perform in these extreme conditions. The Moonbase 3 landings will also deliver payloads from ESA and the Korean Space Agency, demonstrating that the future of lunar exploration is an international effort. Moonbase 2 and 3 are targeted to launch before the end of 2026. Now, these represent the first of more than a dozen missions we expect to announce through the balance of this year as we return, build the base, and never give up the moon again. And as mentioned, just like in decades past, we are taking the world along with us, though this time, and eventually through the power of orbital observation and communication satellites, we will do so with impressive detail on the Moonbase website, which launched, I believe, in the last hour. The website will be a central hub for announcements, for mission updates, for imagery, video, solicitations, and procurement awards, and all the latest breakthroughs from NASA industry and academia. Now, just as the world paused to take notice of Artemis II and its historic mission, this website and all the associated moon-based missions will inspire students, instill curiosity, promote internships, and encourage them to work in industry as scientists, engineers, pilots, and astronauts to build hardware that will go to the moon and to control it from Houston. Perhaps even themselves to walk on the lunar surface as they grow up and carry the fire during the golden age of exploration. So for those waiting patiently, the grand return is close at hand, and we will not slow down. We are moving with the confidence and the purpose to accomplish the missions that only NASA is capable of achieving, and we are really just getting started. And now I'll hand it over to Dr. Lori Glaze.
1: Right. Good afternoon. It's good to see everyone here. Wonderful to see all of our colleagues and partners here today. Thank you so much, Jared, for setting the tone of what truly is a pivotal moment for human exploration. We have several exciting announcements ahead, including new awards and new partnerships that will accelerate our progress for Moonbase. But first, I do want to talk a little bit about the foundation that makes all of this possible, and that foundation is Artemis. The incredible success of the Artemis II mission has taken NASA from proving what is possible to making the extraordinary routine.
2: Lori Glaze, NASA Exploration Systems Acting Associate Administrator.
1: Just last month, humanity returned to deep space. And I know Jared already mentioned this, but I'm going to take a few more minutes to talk about this. Artemis II is not only a historic journey. It was a comprehensive test of NASA's capabilities as we push farther from Earth. The Space Launch System delivered our crew to orbit with precision. The Orion's life support systems, navigation, communications, camera systems, and heat shield all performed well. Each of these successes validated the technologies and processes we'll rely on as missions become more ambitious and more complex. Where the systems didn't perform as expected, we gained important

0: important information to help us improve on future flights. But Artemis II also validated something just as critical, how humans, science teams, and mission operations work together in deep space. This mission gave us real-world data about how our astronauts live, work, communicate, and adapt outside of low Earth orbit, knowledge we can't perfectly simulate on the ground. Artemis II gave our operations and science teams the opportunity to collaborate in real time, practice integrated decision making, and refine the workflows that will guide lunar surface activities and eventually our path to Mars. While Artemis II carried out significant scientific observations, the mission's science was fundamentally about enabling exploration. The crew served as both scientists and test subjects. They helped us understand how to collect data, operate safely, and coordinate crew, flight controllers, and science teams to accomplish our objectives. The human research and biological and physical sciences data they collected will help us better understand how humans respond to the deep space environment, and the stunning imagery and observations they returned of the Earth, of the moon's near side and far side, of impact flashes in the shadow of the lunar eclipse, all were as much about improving our operational readiness as advancing scientific knowledge. These moments remind us why we explore, to inspire, to learn, and to push human presence farther than ever before. The crew captured the iconic Hello World image of Earth from Orion, revealing once again just the beauty and fragility of our home planet. They photographed the moon beyond Orion's solar arrays with Hello Moon, marking the beginning of humanity's return to deep space. And as they passed behind the far side of the moon, they helped us practice vital science processes that will shape future missions: observation, documentation, interpretation, and teamwork across thousands of miles. Artemis II proved that NASA is ready for the next step. And that next step is coming fast. Artemis III will conduct critical integrated tests in Earth orbit, including rendezvous and docking with our commercial partners and commercial landers. Artemis III hardware, from the SLS core stage to Orion's modules to lander partner systems, is moving into final integration flight readiness development. And Artemis IV and V hardware is already flowing to the Kennedy Space Center from other centers and partner facilities around the U.S. and the world. We're moving toward the cadence necessary for a sustained deep space program, steady, accelerated, and continuously learning as we prepare to return to the lunar surface. And that then brings us to the future, Moonbase. Moonbase will be home base for our Artemis crews and will encompass long-duration stays, expanded robotic and human capabilities, and an enduring presence on the lunar surface. Everything we tested and learned on Artemis II, the systems, the teamwork, the operational tempo, feeds directly into our ability to build a sustainable foothold on the moon. With Moonbase, Artemis astronauts will stay longer, explore farther, and conduct the kinds of science that advances exploration itself, understanding how humans operate off-world, how we build infrastructure, and how we prepare for Mars. As you'll hear from Carlos in a moment, only 2 months after ignition, we are already taking concrete steps through new procurement awards and new partnerships to turn this vision into a reality. We are building humanity's first outpost beyond Earth. Through Artemis we are going, and with Moonbase, we're going to stay. And together, NASA, industry, and international partners, we are creating a future where exploration is not just an incredible moment in history, but the first foothold beyond Earth for all of humanity. So with that, thank you, and it is my pleasure to hand over to our Moonbase program executive, Carlos Garcia-Galan, to take you through the next steps in building the Moonbase.
1: Good afternoon, everybody. So as the administrator and Lori alluded, we have been busy since Ignition Day. We have been working to align all the agency resources across NASA to basically deliver on this objective of building a moon base. We've been establishing the architecture and the strategy to enable it. We've been reviewing your inputs and your ideas through the RFI for moon base capabilities. We have been visiting industry and going to centers across NASA to, number one, share the vision and talk about it, get your ideas, and also see what capabilities are out there that we can use as tools to develop this. We have been also been working on the solicitations that we projected and broadcasted during Ignition Day, which is what we're going to talk about today. You go to the next chart. I'm going to give you a little bit of an outline of the things that we're going to be doing today. First, we're going to start where we left off, talking a little bit about the phase objectives and the assets that we're going to be talking about and discussing milestones for. Then we're going to talk about key phase one milestones with awards for landers and lunar terrain vehicles and moonfall carrier spacecraft. And then we're going to talk about what's in the lunar horizon in the short months ahead. So let's get started. This is a chart that kind of describes the vision that we delivered during Ignition Day. We envision the moon base to be hundreds of square miles with different assets, all building up to the objective of permanent lunar presence on the moon. To get there, we're going to break it up in phases, and phase one has already started. From now through 29, we're going to work to make sure that getting to the lunar surface is a high reliability endeavor. Many assets we can deliver there. We're also going to test and experiments. The science of survival, as the administrator said. We're going to experiment on the things that we know are ahead of us that we're going to need to build a permanent infrastructure, which is happening on phase two, and then permanent habitation on phase three. To do this, we're building and working on many different systems, from transportation to mobility, and we've broadcasted a pretty high cadence of missions that will help us to get there. Phase one, for example, will have 25 launches, 21 landings, and we're planning to deliver about 4 metric tons of cargo to the surface of the moon. And we want to graduate from that to 60 metric tons to 150 by the time we get to phase three. If you go to the next chart. When you think about the lunar surface and the endeavor of building a moon base, it's going to be extremely hard. And it dawns on us every day how little we know of the lunar surface. We did the Apollo program. We've had lunar probe. We've had, you know, spacecraft, robotic spacecraft that have gone back to the moon. But we have explored very little. So we envision multiple assets, those 21 landings, to deploy many types of assets in different areas where we have objectives for science or we think it's a good place to develop the moon base. We're going to have landers, small and medium class. We're going to have constellations of satellites that will enable communication, navigation, pointing observation. We're going to have rovers and LTVs. And also, we're going to have drones. So, to talk about all of those assets, we're ready to make the first major award. And that is, one something we advertised during Ignition Day, is for the LTV delivery landers. Through CLIPS program, we requested task plans for delivery of one or multiple 1 metric ton class NASA payloads to the South Pole region. In the base period of that task order, we'll basically ask the vendors to finalize the mission design, integrate and develop the integration plans, execute long lead hardware procurements, design and test the payloads, and demonstrate the compliance of the payload delivery system to the surface.
2: NASA Moonbase Program Executive Carlos Garcia Galan.
1: When options, if everything goes well, they will build the lander spacecraft. So, the long-awaited moment for the delivery of all the LTV awards that we're going to announce today, NASA has selected Blue Origin.

All right. Give everybody a round of applause to Blue Origin. Congratulations. Blue Origin's Lunar Lander product line has two variants. Mark 1, which is the uncrewed version, is what we're going to be using for the delivery of the LTVs, and Mark 2, which is the crew lander mission. So using Mark 1s will also reduce the risk for future crew missions there. Mark 1 is the same type of vehicle as Endurance, which is featured in Moonbase 1, the first mission to the lunar surface. Mark 1 type of spacecraft is also going to deliver the Viper rover later in the fall of 2027. So congratulations, Blue Origin, and we are looking forward to this partnership to deliver the first lunar terrain vehicle as part of Moonbase program. Thank you very much and congratulations. So now we get into the awards for the lunar terrain vehicles. In this case, we're going to award two of them. As the lunar roving vehicle during the Apollo program, the LTV will give astronauts the ability to further conduct scientific research around the moon. But it's going to do a lot more than that, because in this case, we need it to work all year round. We need them to be on the surface doing things that basically prospect the surface, scope around to potential landing sites, or go to areas of deep scientific objectives. So the LTVs we're going to announce today are both crewed and autonomous rovers. They're a mix between the Apollo lunar roving vehicle and a Mars-style rover. The LTVs will have a mass of about 1 metric ton, or a little bit less than that, and will have to be in a configuration that is kind of compressed to be able to fit on those landers. Each one of the vendors is going to do that in a different, ingenious way. They're designed to traverse about 200 kilometers from where they're dropped off, which is 4 times greater than any rover has ever traveled on the moon or Mars. They can be telerobotically operated by people on the ground. They can work autonomously. And, of course, when we have human crewed missions, they'll be driven by the humans. These things can go up to 10 kilometers per hour and go up and down slopes of like 20 degrees. So I'm going to get ready to announce the first LTV award winner, and that is Astrolab. Congratulations.

Astrolab has adapted its flex rover architecture to deploy the Crew Lunar Vehicle number one. So give him a round of applause. Congratulations. This new vehicle is smaller, lighter, and can accommodate up to two crew, which is what we asked for during ignition day, to be able to test and develop the capabilities as we go. Again, it has autonomous capabilities. It can be teleoperated, or, of course, the crew will drive it. CLV-1 has a maximum mass of 950 kilograms and can reach speeds up to 10 kilometers per hour. Astrolab is also building the flip rover, which has a lot of the features that will then be carried over to the lunar terrain vehicle. Astrolab is using subs like Odyssey Space Research, Axiom Space, and Interloon as the subcontractors for that. So imagine the first rover, because we're going to have cameras, we're going to have payloads, roving around Mars and basically bringing us with them in real life, going to places we have never seen of the moon, testing us and giving us key ground truth data so we can build on that. Again, one round of applause for Astrolab. Congratulations. The second LTV provider, which I'm going to announce now, is Lunar Outpost.

0: speaking to reporters, NASA Moonbase Program Executive Carlos Garcia Galan.
1: In response to NASA's Moonbase initiative, Lunar Outpost unveiled a new class of rover called Pegasus, which is what we're going to deliver to the surface of the moon. Pegasus is a pared-down version of Lunar Outpost Eagle Lunar Terrain Vehicle. Pegasus is a lighter weight and will be ready to fly on earlier missions as we've asked and demanded. They will do things like autonomous driving, terrain mapping, and identify future potential moon base sites. Pegasus can carry up to 2 crew members and travel 10 kilometers per hour on the lunar surface and, like I said, go through steep slopes and terrains. They're partnering with General Motors, Leidos, and Goodyear as key subcontractors for the vendors. So give Lunar Outpost a round of applause. Congratulations. These awards are incredibly important to the next steps of Phase 1 because we have to be able to move around the surface and start looking and gaining the knowledge we need to build up on the moon base. Part of that also is Moonfall, which is the lunar drones that we advertised during Ignition Day. Moonfall is the first lunar drone capability that we're going to have, and it's going to accomplish different objectives. The first is demonstrate the technology. It is going to be the first robotic mobile platform with the range to quickly explore sites interesting at the lunar South Pole. Like the administrator discussed earlier, the variances in lighting, thermal gradients are gigantic on the lunar surface. And we basically have a range of like 1 meter dedicated information on the different areas we want to go to. So in that 1 meter, if we're wrong or if we're off a little bit, those ranges of 400 or 500 degrees in temperature can be a key aspect that we need to overcome. So these drones will allow us to go, you know, cover a broader range of areas that we unprospect and get that ground truth. It can demonstrate the ability to take off and land in multiple locations with precision under South Pole lighting conditions and terrain features. Also, it will utilize available electronics so we can develop them quickly and deploy them where we need. One of the key things that we want to put on these drones is survive the night technology. So not only can they accomplish the mission, they can hop, go to multiple locations, but they can also survive the long lunar nights. So when they get sun again, they can serve a permanent objective wherever they ended up at. It could be observation, it could be communications or something else. Another key objective is site characterization. So we'll be able to map the surface at centimeter scale resolution, not meters, centimeter scale resolution, allowing us to beef up our orbital databases and reducing the risk for future landings. It will prospect for water and ice in the subsurface of the moon. It can go look into the surface of the moon about 1 meter in depth across tens of kilometers. It will also characterize the radiation environment before we send other assets or crews to the surface and provide a geodetic framework for navigation using radar reflectors. Whatever we put these drones, it will provide much more of a capability for precision landing for whatever landing is coming into that area. And then we'll have cameras, of course, on all of them and be able to observe around the territory. The next objective is imaging. So in the picture that you see on the screen, you have the current capability on the right and what we're going to provide on the left. So high-resolution imagery across all mission phases, including the deployment, the landing, and nominal operations of, you know, staying in situ or hopping around. It will continue image collection during an extended mission, and it will analyze different sites for unprecedented detail for and basically allowing us to build our understanding of soil mechanics, the terrain, the lighting conditions in situ of wherever we want to go. It will help us build a digital terrain map of different landing sites on the moon and prospect moon base sites. So all of those things are going to be critical for continuing understanding of where we're going. The last part I wanted to talk about that we're hoping to achieve is to establish a moon-based perimeter. With 4 or 3 lunar drones, Moonfall, we're going to be able to basically put them at the corners of the areas where we think we have either key scientific objectives or we want to build up the moon base. And maybe
0: NASA Moon Base Program Executive Carlos Garcia Galan.
1: Like I said earlier, we can give him a function, potentially be a beacon, provide those retroreflectors to be able to get more precise landing, even be the first lunar cell tower if we choose to do so. By coupling the survive the night technology with different instruments and, of course, cameras for observation, it'll give us a tremendous capability. And like I said, for phase one, Moonbase is just a demonstration of capability. We hope this will work out and we'll be able to evolve that capability. I'm picturing the future of Moonbase where we're starting to plan areas where we're going to send the crews or rovers to robotically go to a specific crater or area of interest. We can deploy these drones. Some areas we can even reach with lunar terrain vehicles or rovers. So this could be a critical capability to allow us to get to those objectives. So something has to take the lunar drones Moonfall to the surface of the moon, and we're ready to announce that JPL, our partner developing the Moonfall drones, has selected a carrier spacecraft, and that is Firefly.

0: All right, congratulations. Big round of applause for Firefly. So Firefly is going to build a version of its Elytra Dark Orbital Vehicle for this mission. Firefly's first vehicle is built on the same systems that successfully landed and gave us that mind-blowing video of reaching the surface of the moon. That was the CLPS Blue Ghost mission that flew and successfully landed last year. They're working with JPL on the part of the mission called Cruise, Deorbit, and Braking Stage. So the Elytra vehicle will basically carry the drums from Earth into lunar orbit, then slow down, and at a certain altitude, it will deploy four or three drones that will then take the mission on their own hands. They'll finalize the landing. They'll land probably about a mile apart from each other and carry on from the mission there. This is a very exciting mission that you can see a picture of the carrier vehicle there. We can't wait to get started and actually see these things deployed. Congratulations, Firefly, and glad to partner with you guys on this. All right, so we're done with the award announcement, so a big round of applause for all of you. Now gets the hard part, which is delivering on time and having successful missions back to back. Okay, now I want to talk about what is on the lunar horizon. So the first one I want to talk about is CLPS 1.0. During ignition day, basically we said we're going to use the CLPS construct, which was doing scientific service, commercial service payload delivery to the surface, to continue on and provide the landers that will carry our assets to the surface. And we declared two things. We were going to contract for the LTV delivery service, which we just announced, and we were going to also expand the number of missions to carry payloads, whether scientific or technology demonstrations. Those announcements are coming back and coming up in June. So stand by for that, and we're going to declare the award winners for several of those missions to add to the Moonbase portfolio. We're also working on additional task orders for low and mid-sized class landers through 1.0 to potentially deliver additional technology demonstration payloads. So all of that is also coming up soon. And then, in Ignition Day, we talked about CLPS 2.0. So 2.0 is really the next generation lunar cargo landers. We are accepting proposals to that June 30th, and early in the fall or even late in the summer of 2026, we'll announce the companies that are eligible to participate on that. And it's going to be a very quick turnaround between making those vendors eligible to when we start contracting those missions. CLPS 2.0 is built on the successes of CLPS 1.0, but we're giving ourselves more flexibility. There's going to be ability to do task orders on end-to-end service. There's going to be ability to basically just buy a lander and be able to couple that with launch service and also technology demonstration payloads, which we may procure or build on our own, and we'll be doing the integration of all of those missions in-house. Again, full end-to-end service, in-house, or a combination of. And we're going to be using that and advertising providers eligible and missions through CLPS 2.0 with the next generation landers pretty soon in the next coming months. And then one of the things that we were wanting to do pretty fast is basically establish the architecture, set the priorities for the technology that we're going to need in phase two, and then map that to the tech demonstrations that we need to do in phase one, all these landers we're just talking about. We've narrowed the field of things that we're interested. There's many things that we need to perform, including survive the night and all of those things, but we really want to focus on developing the mid-sized cargo delivery. This is going to be accomplished through CLPS 2.0. Initial power infrastructure. We're talking about solar and potentially nuclear, also smaller components for surviving the night. We're looking at 2 to 15 kilowatts of power generation up to 20 kilowatts potentially if it's a nuclear system, and hundreds of kilowatt hours of storage capacity. We're also wanting to explore initial cargo mobility and logistics, which is going to be a huge key element of permanent habitation, and then Pathfinder habitation missions. We have two BAAs today across the agency, not just Moonbase, which are soliciting ideas, and we'll be using those to take proposals, not for studies, but actually building hardware. The study is going to be put the thing on the surface, test it out, learn from it, and then actually graduate that to be a permanent part of the architecture. So that work is going on now. Okay, that was a lot. So this wraps up the first Moonbase status, where in just 2 months we've covered awards for new landers, lunar terrain vehicles, and moonfall carrier spacecraft. Soon we will be statusing progress on the additional landers, like I said. We'll also be going to be talking about international partner contribution agreements, which we're actively working on. Awards for technology demonstration missions, and the selected companies to build the next generation landers. As Artemis II showed us, literally, we're just a tiny body in this universe. But we're in the business of expanding our horizons, doing the near impossible, building the moon base. We're making history together. Thank you very much. And now we're going to transition into the answer questions from the media. So, George, back over to you. Thank you.
1: Thank you, Carlos, and thank you all. As you can see on stage now, we're joined by models of the landers and vehicles from Blue Origin, Astrolab, Lunar Outpost, and Firefly. We'll now start taking questions from the media. We'll start in the room, and if you're joining us via the phone bridge, please press star 1 to enter the queue. We also have in attendance today subject matter experts who will help answer some of our questions, but please direct your questions to our speakers that are on stage.
2: More from this NASA event coming up.
3: AP News. I'm Ed Donahue. Fire Battalion Chief Mike Gorsuch says there was an implosion this morning at Nippon Dynaware Pulp Paper Mill in Longview, Washington.
4: There were multiple critical injuries, and patients were transported to hospitals in Longview and throughout the Vancouver-Portland area. We can also confirm there were fatalities related to the incident. We are not confirming or giving the information on their names until their families have been notified.
3: Gorsuch also says there are people unaccounted for, and there is no threat to the surrounding community. The AP's Julie Walker reports a chemical tank in Southern California is still at risk of a smaller explosion or leak,
5: which is forcing thousands of Garden Grove residents out of their homes, but the risk of a catastrophic blast is off the table after officials say a crack in that tank is allowing gas to escape and the temperature to come down. Orange County Fire Authorities, Nick Garten.
6: Air quality is still good in the area. We continuously monitor the air quality, and we're continuing to work to mitigate any remaining risks to the public so that we can get everybody back home.
5: He says the temperature is holding around 92 degrees, down from a high of 100, which was as high as the gauge would go.
6: The main thing we're looking for is to make sure it's stabilizing. There's not a specific number that we're shooting for.
5: That 7,000-gallon tank contains methyl methacrylate, a chemical used to make plastics. I'm Julie Walker.
3: The South Carolina Senate is rejecting President Trump's call to redraw congressional maps. A federal court temporarily blocked Alabama's plan for new congressional districts that could help Republicans. President Trump said on social media everything worked out perfectly. The 79-year-old president had his fourth publicly disclosed medical exam since he returned to office for a second term. The conference board says consumer confidence declined slightly this month as gas prices stayed high and inflation remained elevated. This is AP News.
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1: Today's briefing is focused specifically on the moon base, so please keep your questions within that scope. And please ask one question so we can get to as many of you as possible. We'll circle back if we have time. We'll now take our first question. In the front row, yes.
7: Do you want to hold it? Okay. Hi there. Kristen Fisher with The Endless Void. My question's for Jared. Jared, China has said that it's studying lava tubes as potential sites for future bases. They just put about 28 taikonauts through cave training for about a month. And so my question is Are there any discussions taking place right now at NASA about exploring lava tubes, underground lava tubes, as a possible site for a future second base? Or is everything focused squarely on the moon's south pole? Thanks.
8: Well, I would say that we are very focused on the first moon base, but we in these conversations, we do discuss that we are aspiring to have a lot of outposts on the lunar surface. And I think cave exploration has been part of, at various times, our own astronaut program training as well. So we certainly see value in that environment. I don't know if you'd like to add anything, Lori.
9: Yeah, I mean, I think you hit on it there. We have actually done a lot of work in the past at looking at caves for being able to protect crew, human crew, from radiation, the harsh radiation environment. So certainly there's been a lot of research there, and certainly something that could be part of, as you said, as we start to expand our reach, could be part of that.
1: Yes, in the white.
10: Thank you so much for this briefing. Glenka White with RIA Novosti. It's very interesting. I was curious on international cooperation. Let's say there would be a moon base 4. Are there any talks about possibly cooperating with international partners on ISS-style cooperation on the moon with partners like Roscosmos and others? Thank you so much.
1: Okay.
9: So we are having a lot of conversations with our international partners. I don't know that this is going to be quite in the ISS style.
2: NASA Exploration Systems Acting Associate Administrator Lori Glaze.
9: Maybe a little different. We're having a lot of individual conversations with various international partners about the types of missions we could collaborate on, where they're either providing payloads or they're providing a capability that we'll work with them on. So there's a lot of that discussion ongoing right now. I think there's a lot of excitement with the international community about different ways they can participate and collaborate with NASA on these various missions, from small-scale payloads all the way up through very large systems like the pressurized rover or habitats. So we've got a pretty broad range of conversations ongoing.
0: Yeah, we'll be statusing you on that in upcoming Moonbase status mission. Yeah. It's status briefings.
1: This will be second row in the suit.
11: Of course. Thank you for taking my question. Sergey Imatov with the Russian TASS News Agency. My question is for Administrator Isaacman. So to follow up on international cooperation, do you expect to discuss lunar exploration during your upcoming visit to Baikonur this summer? And as a follow-up, do you also expect to discuss the integrated crew flights and extending the agreement with Russia?
8: I would say whenever I've had my discussions with Director General Brokhanov, we usually give updates on our respective space programs and progress. So I fully expect we'll be discussing the International Space Station and what the what that continued cooperation will look like through the remaining life of Space Station. And I am sure we will also discuss generally what NASA has planned for our lunar missions on the horizon. Our last conversation, the Director General was very kind to discuss the Artemis II, so I'm sure it'll be a topic again.
2: NASA Administrator Jared Isaacman.
1: Our next question will come from the phone bridge from Marcia Dunn with the AP.
12: Yes, hi. Probably for you, Carlos. When people think of a moon base, they think about people living there full-time. And what do you envision? When do you envision that happening, where visiting lunar astronauts are not just going to be camping out in their capsules for a week or so? But when do you think that there will be a real base with habitats, and when might that happen, and how long might their stays be, and how many astronauts do you envision on the surface at any one time? Just paint me a picture of the future. Thank you.
0: Okay, sounds good. So in the three phases we've described, we hope to have some sort of habitation capability in phase two with the pressurized rover. That will be where the astronauts can land on their human-rated lander, hop on the pressurized rover, and basically work and explore the moon on a short-lived environment, and then from there go to different locations where they can get out of the pressurized rover, perhaps hop onto a lunar terrain vehicle and even go farther with EVA suits. In phase two, we'll be building permanent infrastructure, including laying out a power grid and things like that, all building up to what it takes to do permanent habitation. Permanent habitation is not just about the asset, but it's about the whole train of logistics that we would need to have set up in place to enable that. So I think we'll go from this short-duration missions to longer stays using some of these assets to basically, you know, long-term flights, not potentially permanent, but, you know, with crews coming to the surface twice a year, we can expand the time that they can expend there before they come back home. And then eventually when we've matched the assets, habitation modules, with the logistics and all the things to move the logistics around, then we'll be able to say, hey, we're permanently here and we're not giving it up.
1: Next question will come from Eric Berger with Ars Technica via the phone bridge.
13: Hi, thanks very much for doing this. This is a question for Jared or Carlos, I think. So Carlos referenced the moon-based perimeter, and I'm just curious, you know, having looked at the Artemis Accords, is this a safety zone you're trying to create? And are these areas basically where non-Artemis Accord signatories, you know, should keep out of? Thanks.
8: I think it's important for us to get there first, and I mean when I say that, meaning let's get there and actually achieve what we're intending to do with these Hopper drones. It is a first of its kind, which is why JPL is tackling this. But I think the idea that there are areas of great interest on the lunar surface, we do want to get there and explore them, and we also obviously want to be very mindful of the Outer Space Treaty, so that we are respectful of other nations that are putting assets on the lunar surface. We would expect that to be reciprocal.
2: NASA Administrator Jared Isaacman.
8: One objective of many that the Moonfall drones intend to accomplish, as Carlos discussed. I mean, this is going to be scouting. There's going to be comms on it. There's going to be observation capabilities as the primary objectives of that Moonfall asset.
1: Our next question will be from Will Robinson-Smith with Spaceflight Now via the phone bridge.
14: Hi, everyone, for taking the time to speak with us. Question for Carlos, I suppose. With the LTVs that were announced from Lunar Outpost and from Astrolab, about how far is the driving range of those? And I ask because I imagine while still being examined, the amount of ejecta that's going to be kicked up by either Starship or Blue Moon Mark II is going to be quite dramatic. And so I would assume that the LTVs can't be placed too close to future Artemis landing sites. So how far apart are these assets going to be placed? And you know, are you expecting them to sort of go to and from future Artemis crewed landing sites? Is that the plan? Thanks.
0: Yeah, good question. So I'm going to actually bring in some of our moon-based team experts, starting with the acting director for surface mobility, Robert Pickle. And by the way, I'll just introduce them all for future questions. We have Najib Maransi. She's the chief architect of Moonbase, and Ryan Stefan, who is the acting director for cargo landers. So Robert, take it away.
15: Yeah, sure. Great question. So, protecting for PSI, we plan to keep the LTVs approximately 2 kilometers away when the landers land, and they'll traverse in, be able to pick up the crew, and then do missions up to like 10 kilometers during the crewed period, and then uncrewed, like Carlos said, total of like 400 kilometers throughout the lifetime.
0: Thank you.
1: We'll go to our next question that'll be from Jeff Faust with Space News on the phone bridge.
16: Good afternoon. What is the dollar value of the various awards you announced this afternoon to Blue Origin, Astrolab, Lunar Outpost, and Firefly? Thank you.
0: All right. Good question also. So, Ryan, take it away. We'll start with the service delivery of the LTVs, and then we'll go to Robert for the actual LTV awards.
17: Yeah, I don't want to do math real time, but each individual award to Blue Origin was $234 million per mission, so 234 times 2. Yeah, and each LTV award was $220 million.
1: All right, thank you. We'll go to our next question in the room in the blue and white tie.
18: Hunter Ryerson from Pirate Wires. For Administrator Isaacman, NASA's made developing the orbital economy a major priority, and as well, an interplanetary civilization doesn't get built by one government alone. How do NASA's moonbase plans contribute to the achievement of these goals, and further, how does moonbase support future missions to Mars?
8: Great question. First, I think, as I said many times, it's extremely important to ignite an orbital and ideally a lunar economy. I don't believe that we are going to, have that true kind of spacefaring world we may have imagined as children reading science fiction books if it's perpetually funded by taxpayers. So it is vitally important that we figure out what, generates value either in the unique environment of microgravity or on the lunar surface in excess of the cost that it takes to go into it. I don't have any great answers for you other than we are sending a demand signal that hopefully will reveal it. I've said many times we can't force a lunar economy into existence. I suspect in the years, decades ahead, as we build and operate what's hopefully multiple, let's just say, lunar outposts, that we will uncover something along the way. Having a good, a lunar economy developing would be a nice capability out of all this to realize. But I've said many times, like, we could put a demand signal out for, 50, 100 landers like we're procuring today. I couldn't tell you who's going to buy the 51st or the 101st someday if it's other than NASA. But this is at least a step in the right direction. Now, to your point on how does this help us get to Mars, look, to be very clear, that is the primary objective out of this. As I mentioned during my remarks, there's a lot of great things that will come from having a outpost on the moon. It was only a matter of time that we'd want to have our astronauts interacting not just in, they've done microgravity for more than a quarter of a century, but now let's interact with the lunar regolith. Let's have, there will be scientific discoveries. Let's land rovers with radio telescopes to go to the far side of the moon. Let's ignite an orbital economy. These are all things that would be nice to have and achieve along the way, but really it is to have an environment where we can work with the water ice and master the skills for where we go next, which is Mars. And it would be nice to do that when you're 4 days away from home, than many months away from home. So that is overarching. Why build the moon base? Again, there's knowledge that can be had. There's technology that we will develop that will help life here on Earth. There's certainly going to be a whole lot of inspiration that's coming out of this for the next generation. But number one, we want to be in an environment where we can learn the skills so that astronauts can go and plant the stars and stripes on Mars someday.
1: Take another question from in the room, in the front row up there in the black.
19: You got it. Sorry. Hi, Audrey Decker from Politico. Thanks for doing this. Quick funding question for the administrator. When can NASA start using the gateway funds that were passed in the reconciliation package last year for the moon base, or do you need any congressional approval through a reauth bill or appropes to start using those? And then more broadly, could NASA provide any more specifics about how, it plans to fit all of this into the budget and the increased CLPS missions? Thanks so much.
8: Sure. Well, I think just as I mentioned during the various budget hearings I attended, in order to achieve the ignition objectives, it's important to look at all of the funding sources. So we obviously have the $10 billion plus up from the Working Family Tax Cut Act. We have the FY26 appropriations, and then we have the 2027 President's Budget Request, which we believe is more than adequate to meet our exploration goals. In fact, a large portion of the $10 billion was in exploration. And in terms of congressional notification, I'd say generally I think should be pretty apparent there's strong bipartisan support around a moon base. I see pretty regularly congressional leaders coming out and, interacting and retweeting with our commentary on it. I think they're all excited for American astronauts and eventually our allies to be on the lunar surface itself as opposed to orbiting above it. And as I mentioned, we've already provided now the notification to Congress as expected for any of the organizational funding line mechanics that need to be addressed.
1: Our next question will come from the phone from Ken Chang with the New York Times.
20: Hi, thank you. I guess this is for Jared or Carlos. When is the timing for landing the LTVs and how does it fit in with the Artemis schedules? Before Artemis 4, between Artemis 4 and Artemis 5, or later? Thank you.
0: So certainly we want to have a LTV. We pick both of them in the crude version of that, even though we can operate them robotically, before the Artemis IV mission, and we'll certainly try to line it up so that crew has an LTV to go explore around. So it's absolutely an objective. And then we'll, you know, see how the development goes on, but, you know, we plan to have LTVs for the crews coming to the surface of the moon. And again, the LTV strategy, which we signal in ignition, is that instead of developing one very capable but also complex and, you know, putting all of our eggs in that basket, we're going to develop multiple. So this is, if you will, phase one of LTVs. After we test out the two that we just awarded today.
2: NASA Moonbase Program Executive Carlos Garcia Galan.
0: Expect to have more opportunities for same vendors or other vendors with more capability and incorporating the lessons learned that we learned through the operations of two that we have.
8: Yeah, and if I may jump on this, because it hits a couple questions in this room. It talks to the lunar economy, the question about habitability that came up before. When are we going to actually keep astronauts on the moon for some period of time beyond just whatever the lander in itself will support? We are digging up the playbook or dusting off the playbook from the 1960s here at NASA. Like, we are going to get back to this iterative approach of learning. We haven't been on the moon in a very long time. I have no doubt we are going to learn an awful lot from the first couple lunar terrain vehicles, and rather get a few of them on the moon as soon as we possibly can, alongside the first crewed missions. So we can get astronauts interacting with a rover again for the first time in again more than a half century. And I have no doubt they'll come back and give us feedback that will inform some of the phase two LTV awards, where we'll progressively add more capability from things we learn from autonomous functions. You're doing the same thing when it gets to habitability, right? I think, clearly, as Carlos mentioned, we were probably going down the path of one extremely exquisite, all-encompassing rover before. That doesn't help stimulate a lunar economy at all. That's like, it becomes an all or nothing event, nor is it just the right thing to do to learn to get to what should be the ultimate state rover, maybe many years around down the road. Same thing is applicable for habitability, doing lots of landers, demonstrating different capabilities in this incredibly harsh environment is a way you stimulate a lunar economy from all the various commercial players, but it helps us get to the state instead of just trying to drop a single all-encompassing habitation module and hoping it works out. So all of this comes together for an achievable path for mobility, for the astronauts themselves, for logistics, for autonomous operations, for habitation, and for stimulating a lunar economy. Hopefully that all makes sense how it's coming together.
1: Our next question will come from the phone bridge from Irene Klotz with Aviation Week.
4: Thank you. In addition to the time frame of the LTVs, what's the time frame for the JPL Moonfall mission? And I was wondering if the scope or the funding for the newly renamed Moonbase 1 through 3 missions has changed from when those were originally awarded under CLPS. Thanks.
0: Okay, I'll take that. And I'm going to ask Najeeb to also jump in if you want to add anything to what I'm going to say. So, first of all, the first Moonbase missions that we've declared, what we were already had on contract, we're doing things a little bit differently with those. We want to make sure that the reliability is there, and we're putting all the resources of NASA, including test facilities if they need them, to in play here. So we're not necessarily changing the timeline, because we already had a contract with them on when that was going to happen, but we're basically putting all of our assets in play, including experts, facilities, know-how, whatever it takes to make them successfully before they get to fly and when they're flying. So Moonfall is also something that is a phase one asset, so by 28. We're still doing some trades on number of, you know, it's going to be 3 or 4, and what's the pluses or minuses of that. And then I'm going to turn it over to Najeeb to kind of add on, you know, why that and how these missions maybe interplay with each other.
2: NASA Moonbase Program Executive Carlos Garcia Galan.
21: Yes, a lot of the priority for the Moonfall early on is to get them in the locations to do the reconnaissance on the important locations where we want to deploy the rovers, the science, the power systems that will follow. So being able to integrate all these missions across time and adapt the learnings from them is very important as we establish the architecture for Moonbase.
1: And our next question will be from in the room. There in the back in the third row.
5: Hi, I'm Dan Vergano with Scientific American. I'm wondering if there's any update, maybe this is for Lori, on the timing for picking the Artemis III landers. There's a lot of Blue Origin landers today. When do you have to make that decision for that Artemis III mission that Jared said is a year from now, mid-27?
9: Yeah, we're already moving forward pretty strongly with both Blue Origin and SpaceX on their lander concepts. So we're already moving in that direction with both of them. There's a lot of trade studies ongoing right now just to make sure we've got the mission designs right and the right objectives for those. But we're already moving out. It will be the version that Blue Origin is working on for that mission. Yes.
1: Next question in the front row. There.
2: Answering there was Lori Glaze, NASA Exploration Systems Acting Associate Administrator.
6: Hi, my name is Jack Gordon. My question is for everybody, I guess mainly for Jared. I'm just curious what NASA overall has thought about basically astronaut health on the moon. And as we're building the moon base, you know, obviously the goal is going to be to keep people there much longer than 3 days or 4 days or 5 days. I've seen a lot about the infrastructure for exploration and science. I'm curious, has NASA thought yet about, you know, hygiene and health and how the astronauts can actually live on the moon comfortably?
8: Sure. Well, I can open up and then, you know, pass it over to Dr. Glaze. We obviously give a lot of thought to this. I would say in terms of, like the human physiology, keeping people alive for 9 months or even we've had longer durations on the International Space Station in microgravity is about as tough as it gets. And we've been learning in that environment for 25 years. You know, 4 or 5 days to get to the lunar surface where, you know, you're, you know, 1/6 gravity should be, net positive, I would think, in that environment. But there's still a lot of other factors that kick into it. Some of you mentioned, we were just discussing earlier, what the exploration atmosphere may look like, because this isn't, you know, right now we communicate far in advance, unless it's some sort of a contingency, when we are going to undertake an EVA in the space station. We're going to go back into an environment now where we might be doing EVAs, many times over a span of a handful of days. And every time you are pressing up and depressing down is, you know, it could be a, you know, could be an environment for potentially decompression sickness. So an area we've been studying for a long time, we've been hosting exploration atmosphere research exercises, Johnson Space Center. I think that's one example of many that we're giving thought to into this new environment or an environment we haven't been in a long time that we're putting our astronauts into. Lori.
9: As you said, we've learned an enormous amount from our experiences on the International Space Station, most certainly. There will be some differences here, but this is certainly something that is of high priority. Certainly the crew health is always, their safety is our number one concern. So we will be putting a lot of effort into that. We already are, as Jared said, with the research that's ongoing, trying to best understand how much time our crew will need to adjust to the atmosphere that is present within their pressurized suits before they can go out on an EVA. We want to maximize their time to do work on the surface, but at the same time keeping them completely safe. So we're doing a lot of research in that area. There's been already a lot of research into radiation environments and expected radiation exposure and how we can make sure we keep them safe in that environment. So yes, an enormous amount of work there. We'll continue to live and learn as we do additional Orion missions as well on how the crew respond for these longer term missions. In one sense, one thing we learned a lot from Artemis II is just the cadence of activities. As Jared says, for a lunar surface mission, you'll probably have multiple EVAs in a shorter period of time. When we have a week or two on the surface, it's not the same as having months on the station. So we may have to have a faster cadence, and that's going to mean working very closely with our friends in flight operations, with the, you know, the chief medical officers to make sure that we are keeping them safe, but being able to maximize the return on the mission.
1: Thank you. In the back in the light blue.
22: Thank you. Marcia Smith, SpacePolicyOnline.com. You've talked a lot about what you're going to be doing on the surface. Can you talk about

0: the assets on top. So that's the first constellation. We're actually envisioning more than one. So we're exploring it. You know, the first one was kind of more traditional type of requirements. We're exploring how we can be more flexible and allow for industry to be innovative and give us the maximum capability. We're going to have so many assets on the surface. We want to look at what's happening real time for all of them. So the amount of bandwidth requirements and needs is going to be high. So there's also interest in international partners to potentially provide some. So we will make that determination on how many and when coming up pretty soon, but we already have one. Certainly know we're going to have two. We'll be soliciting for that in the near future, and then we'll go from there. And certainly the first one focused on comm, the rest multi-use.
1: We have time for one more question. It'll come from the phone bridge from Mike Wall with space.com.
2: Thank you all. This one's for Carlos. Like you said in that sort of phase three vision for the moon base, it's going to cover several hundred square miles. I'm just wondering, what does that look like? Are those just where the far-flung assets will be spaced out? That's what counts as covering hundreds of square miles. Or do you anticipate like having habitation modules kind of peppered in with that? And what's the advantage of having such an extensive kind of far-flung lunar base with such far-flung assets?
0: Great question for our chief architect.
3: Yeah, so I think there's a very important point about the moon, which is there's no one spot that does all the exploration objectives. There's no one spot that covers all the science, all the technology, all the habitation needs of the surface. And even within the local area, you have to consider the terrain. So you'll have the habitats on the tops of the hills where they get sunlight. You know, power systems, nuclear systems need to be a kilometer or more away for the radiation protection. So all of these things, when you start putting them together, end up sprawling a little bit more like a city as you start building it out. And so to then have power in remote areas where you might be doing your in-situ resource utilization, the aggregate mining, looking for water ice, or science operations in a different location. So it is to accomplish all that is before us requires a significant amount of distribution of assets, capabilities, and systems to do the things we're looking to do on the moon, to do the exploration, and return that benefit to humanity.
0: Yeah, and Great answer. Thank you. The only thing I'll add is it's been very striking to me how little we know from what we want to accomplish. Like, we're going to want to explore different sites to really maximize the mix of scientific objectives and viability of a permanent presence, a permanent lunar base. And by phase three, we may end up with different locations where we want to have some kind of habitation capability. So all of that, we don't want to necessarily declare now. We want to learn, we want to experiment, and we're going to build on the knowledge to start establishing the key infrastructure where we think we're going to work.
1: Thank you. That concludes today's news conference. Thank you to all the media who joined us and for your continued coverage of America's establishment of humanity's first lunar outpost. As a reminder, you can follow along with the missions at nasa.gov/moonbase. Thank you, and we'll see you next time.
4: A news conference with NASA officials on moonbase plans and progress toward a sustained presence on the moon. We heard NASA Administrator Jared Isaacman, NASA Exploration Systems Acting Associate Administrator Lori Glaze, and NASA Moonbase Program Executive Carlos Garcia Galan. We'll tell you more about this event and recap the whole day for you coming up at 5 p.m. Eastern Time here on Washington Today, a little less than 30 minutes from now. We'll also talk to Washington Post media reporter Scott Nover about a new Trump administration proposal for a government-wide non-disclosure agreement for all federal workers. Again, live at 5 p.m. Eastern Time, less than 30 minutes from now, Washington Today. If you can't listen then, the Washington Today podcast can be found wherever you get your podcasts. Also today, Texas Republicans are voting in a runoff primary for U.S. Senate. We'll have live coverage of the results here on C-SPAN Radio, starting at 8 p.m. Eastern Time. The candidates, incumbent Senator John Cornyn, Texas Attorney General Ken Paxton, of course, he was recently endorsed by President Trump. The winner between those two will face Democratic challenger James Tallarico in the general election in November. Again, that starts at 8 p.m. Eastern Time here on C-SPAN Radio.

0: This week, watch commencement speeches from across the country featuring inspirational messages from political leaders, sports personalities, and celebrities. Tonight, hear speeches by government, law, and public affairs leaders, including Florida Governor Ron DeSantis at Ave Maria University and former House Speaker Nancy Pelosi at Notre Dame Dana Muir University. On Wednesday, speeches by journalism, media, arts, and cultural figures, including journalist Lester Holt at Pace University, actor, playwright, director, and producer Coleman Domingo at Temple University, actor Harrison Ford at Arizona State University, singer and record producer Will.i.am at Worcester Polytechnic Institute, and on Thursday, speeches on leadership, achievement, and public impact from former NFL quarterback Tom Brady at Georgetown University, Olympic alpine ski racer Lindsey Vonn at the USC Annenberg School, and Turning Point USA CEO Erica Kirk at Hillsdale College. 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
1: The Russian ambassador to the United Nations, Vasily Nebenzia, spoke to reporters at the UN following a drone strike that killed at least 18 people in a Russian-controlled area of eastern Ukraine. Russia blames Ukraine for the attack. Here is what Ambassador Nebenzia said.
2: As you know, on May 22nd, the Ukrainian armed forces launched a deliberate strike on a college and dormitory in Starobelsk, Lugansk People's Republic. At Russia's request, the UN... At Russia's request, the UN Security Council convened for an emergency meeting on Friday, but we wanted to give you more details on what happened. 86 students aged 14 to 19 were among, with one staff member, were living in the dormitory. These were children and teenagers. They were not on the front line. They were unarmed, and they neither participated nor could possibly have participated in the hostilities. They were asleep. It was at that moment when the strike happened, turning an ordinary night in a student dormitory into a nightmare. According to the latest reports, 21 people, mostly young girls, were killed, and 63 students were injured in this horrific attack. Many of the wounded remain hospitalized, some in critical condition. The target was not a command center, a fortified position, a weapons depot, or military barracks, but a civilian facility. There were no military installations, government offices, security services facilities near the dormitory. The deliberate nature of the attack is further confirmed by the fact that 16 UAVs targeted the same location in three successive ways, causing the five-story dormitory building to collapse down to the second floor. It's yet another glaring manifestation of the Nazi and terrorist character of the Kyiv regime, which does not hesitate to kill minors in cold blood. Russian investigative authorities have opened a criminal case on charges of terrorism. All those responsible will be identified and will face inevitable and severe punishment. At the UN Security Council meeting on Friday, we once again heard the habitual set of excuses routinely used whenever the West seeks to shield the Kyiv regime, and I quote, further are the quotations, "There is no independent verification. UN representatives do not have access to the site. We cannot confirm the authenticity of the information. Russia is exploiting this for propaganda purposes," and so on and so forth. The cynicism displayed by certain Western delegations, was really staggering. The permanent representative of Denmark stated that it was difficult to comment on statements made by the Russian Federation until they are independently verified. before effectively suggesting that, unlike Ukraine, there is no free media in Russia or in the occupied territories. When we asked whether they felt any shame, I mean our Western colleagues, we received a response that has become emblematic of the moral decline of the European diplomacy. No, we do not feel ashamed. The permanent representative of Latvia went even further, calling the strike on the college a provocation and a Kremlin fake, thus denying the very existence of the destroyed dormitory, the dead and wounded students, the rescue efforts, and the grief of their families. Equally appalling was the statement by the representative of the Kyiv regime. To remove any doubt, on May 24th, the Russian side invited more than 50 foreign journalists from 19 countries, including Austria, Brazil, UK, Hungary, Venezuela, Germany, Greece, Spain, Italy, Qatar, China, Cuba, Lebanon, the Emirates, Pakistan, United States, Turkey, Finland, and France to visit the site of the tragedy in Starobelsk so as to see with their own eyes what happened there. As a result, they acknowledged the accuracy of the information we had presented. Some Western media outlets, however, preferred to continue speculations regarding the unverified claims without ever approaching the scene itself. Tokyo barred its journalists from participating in the visit. The BBC officially declined the invitation, while CNN representatives were reportedly on vacation. The video footage that you'll see shortly features victims and witnesses speaking about the tragedy. Their accounts eloquently confirm that the facilities were strictly civilian in nature, no matter how much the representatives of the Kyiv regime claim that the strike targeted military site in Starobelsk. First-hand eyewitness accounts completely refute their claims.
1: Russian ambassador to the UN, Vasily Nebenzia, speaking to reporters following a drone strike that killed at least 18 people in a Russian-controlled area of eastern Ukraine. Russia blamed Ukraine for the attack. Now, this morning, Ukrainian ambassador to the UN made a statement to reporters at the UN condemning Russian attacks on civilians and calling for an immediate ceasefire. Here's Ambassador Andrei Melnyk.
3: Good morning to everyone. I would like to read out a statement on behalf of Ukraine, Albania, Andorra, Australia, Austria, Belgium, Bosnia and Herzegovina, Bulgaria, Canada, Croatia, Cyprus, Czechia, Denmark, Estonia, Fiji, Finland, France, Georgia, Germany, Greece, Hungary, Iceland, Ireland, Italy, Japan, Latvia, Lithuania, Luxembourg, Malta, Marshall Islands, Monaco, Montenegro, the Netherlands, New Zealand, North Macedonia, Norway, Poland, Portugal, Republic of Moldova, Republic of Korea, Romania, San Marino, Slovakia, Slovenia, Spain, Sweden, Switzerland, the United Kingdom, and the European Union. We wish to draw your urgent attention to the fact that the Russian Federation has reached a new appalling level of aggression against Ukraine by further intensifying its attacks against civilians and civilian infrastructure. On the night of May 23 to May 24, Russian armed forces launched one of the largest combined attacks against Ukraine, employing hundreds of aerial weapons, including ballistic and cruise missiles, as well as unmanned aerial vehicles. For the city of Kyiv, this was one of the most devastating attacks recorded to date. Other regions of Ukraine were also severely affected. Many civilians have been killed and injured across Ukraine. Moreover, the Russian Federation appears to have struck the city of Bila Tserkva with an Oreshnik medium-range ballistic missile specifically designed to carry nuclear warheads. Russia's repeated use of nuclear-capable missiles constitutes an unacceptable escalation. We strongly condemn Russia's escalating attacks, attacks against civilians, civilian objects, and Ukraine's critical energy infrastructure constitute grave violations of international humanitarian law and must cease immediately. We call for a full, immediate, and unconditional ceasefire, as well as underscore the urgent need for concrete humanitarian measures, including the complete exchange of prisoners of war, the release of all unlawfully detained persons, and the safe return of all internees and civilians who have been forcefully transferred or deported, including thousands of Ukrainian children. These steps are essential confidence-building measures for advancing meaningful peace efforts. Russia's ongoing war of aggression against Ukraine constitutes a grave and continuing violation of the Charter of the United Nations and of fundamental principles of international law, and undermines the rules-based international order as well as international peace and security. We reiterate our demand that the Russian Federation immediately cease its war of aggression and ensure the full, immediate, and unconditional withdrawal of all its forces and military equipment from the entire territory of Ukraine within its internationally recognized borders. We reaffirm our unwavering commitment to ensuring full accountability for crimes committed under international law. All those responsible must be held to account. We also reaffirm our strong commitment to the sovereignty, independence, unity, and territorial integrity of Ukraine within its internationally recognized borders. We further reiterate that the attempted illegal annexation of parts of Ukraine's sovereign territory by the Russian Federation is null and void under international law. We welcome the sustained efforts of the United States, European countries, and other member states aimed at bringing this war to an end. We stand united in our determination to achieve a comprehensive, just, and lasting peace for Ukraine, consistent with the UN Charter, including the principles of sovereign equality and territorial integrity of states. And the last point, we also condemn recent threats by Russia to diplomatic institutions and embassies in Kyiv. This is something which we cannot accept. I thank you for your attention.
4: Ukrainian Ambassador to the UN, Andriy Melnyk, making a statement at the UN earlier this morning.
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23: 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According to a new Magid research report, nearly 90 million Americans turn to C-SPAN. And they're almost perfectly balanced. 28% conservative, 27% liberal or progressive, 41% moderate. Republicans watching Democrats, Democrats watching Republicans, moderates watching all sides. 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
1: Coming up at 5 p.m. Eastern Time, it's Washington Today. We will recap the day. You can hear it live here in less than 15 minutes, Washington Today at 5 p.m. Eastern Time. Secretary of State Marco Rubio and Armenia's Foreign Minister Ararat Mirzoyan signed an agreement on the production and supply of critical minerals between Armenia and the United States. You can hear their comments at cspan.org and the free C-SPAN Now mobile app. We'll also be talking about it later today here on Washington Today in a few minutes. Following the event on the airplane to India, Secretary Rubio spoke to reporters.
0: Striking your audio. Do you think there'll be more or less likely?
2: Well, the straits have to be open. They're going to be open one way or the other. So they need to be open. What's happening there is unlawful. It's illegal. It's unsustainable for the world. It's unacceptable. I don't know of any country in the world that does it. The Russians are not in favor of a tolling system. The Chinese are not in favor of a tolling system. I mean, there's no country in the world that's in favor of a tolling system except the regime in Iran. So that's not acceptable. That cannot happen. The straits need to be open, unimpeded, without tolls. And obviously that needs to happen immediately as soon as anything's agreed to.
0: Can I ask you about Nikol Lavrov? He said in the readout that he's trying to encourage the U.S. to withdraw staff from Kyiv. Did you talk to him?
2: Well, they sent a notice to all the embassies. And I think he was just calling the person to tell me. They told all the embassies to Kyiv's going to be a very dangerous place. Kyiv's been a very dangerous place now for a number of years. Look, the danger in all of these wars as they continue and they go on is that they always have the threat of escalation, of spreading into something new. So I spoke to him yesterday about that and a couple other topics, and obviously had asked him to call me to relay the message directly to the president, which I did, but obviously we had already seen the notice sent out to all the diplomatic facilities. And I said, you know, right now there's no active, like, scheduled negotiations ongoing with Ukraine, but the U.S. is always prepared to play a constructive and helpful role that opportunity presents itself.
0: Well, what about these big Russian strikes in Kyiv? Is it the biggest yet?
2: Well, this is what happens with these wars. I mean, they just continue to escalate. There's a big strike coming one way, a bigger strike coming back, and that's how these things unravel and keep going. And it's why the war needs to come to an end. Look, every time you see these big strikes from one side or the other, it's a reminder of why this is a terrible war that's now gone on longer than the Second World War, and it needs to come to an end. And the U.S. stands ready and prepared to help do whatever we can to help facilitate the end of this war. And hopefully the opportunity will present itself at some point that we can play that role.
0: But back in Iran, I mean, the talks in Qatar are...
2: No one else has questions? Well, I know you guys. Go ahead.
0: The talks in Qatar, is the U.S. going to have any sort of representation there? How are you getting the message from there?
2: Well, look, I think our position is well stated. The president had a very important, I think, historic call just a couple days ago with a number of leaders from the region. I think there's strong alignment and agreement on what a preliminary draft should look like. I think, like anything with something like this, it's going to take a couple days to settle on, even down to the disagreements over a word, sentence. So we'll have to work through that. If there's going to be a deal, we're going to have to work through that. But this is, it's either going to be a good deal or there isn't going to be one. Okay?
0: Let's go. Thanks very much.
2: Thanks.
1: Secretary of State Marco Rubio speaking to reporters following the signature of a critical minerals deal between Armenia and the United States. Again, we will recap this and all the day's events coming up later today here on C-SPAN Radio with Washington Today. 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Texas Republicans are voting today in a runoff primary for the U.S. Senate, another story we'll be talking about later on Washington Today. We will have live coverage of the results here on C-SPAN Radio starting at 8 p.m. Eastern Time. Candidates incumbent Senator John Cornyn, Texas Attorney General Ken Paxton, who was recently endorsed by President Trump. The winner will face Democratic challenger James Tallarico in November. Earlier this morning, we talked about today's election.
14: We'll take a second to talk about primary day in Texas, particularly taking a look at that runoff that will take place today in the Texas Senate between Republicans, Senator John Cornyn, the Texas Attorney General, Ken Paxton. And joining us to give us the latest on what to expect later today as the voters go to the polls, Rena Diamante from Spectrum News in Texas, also covers Washington, joining us from Austin, Texas today. Ms. Diamante, good morning. Ms. Diamante.
18: Good morning, Pedro. Yeah, this is...
14: Ms. Diamante, tell us a little bit about why what people should be watching for today in this runoff.
3: Yeah, so this is a runoff between the four-term incumbent, Senator John Cornyn, and he is up against Texas Attorney General Ken Paxton, who got the long-coveted endorsement of President Donald Trump. And so this is a runoff between the two, and it's been a long, bitter battle, and it comes to an end tonight to see who will be the Republican nominee in Texas. It's a situation where Senator Cornyn is trying to make the case that he is the person that can take on the Democrat, State Representative James Tallarico, in the fall, and he doesn't have the same baggage that Texas Attorney General Ken Paxton has. But despite that political baggage, he's been a MAGA favorite, and he's been able to hold on politically.
14: How has the ground changed for Ken Paxton or John Cornyn since the president's endorsement of the attorney general?
3: Yeah, I mean, I think that the president, above all, has been really focused on loyalty, right? This is someone, he sees this loyalty and the lengths that Texas Attorney General Paxton will be able to go through to President, for President Trump. And I think on the ground, that's definitely something that's going to inspire a lot of these primary voters to come out a second time. This is a runoff, right? There was a March runoff. And when you think about the people that come out to vote in primaries, this is the base of the Republican Party. And so when you're asking them to come out again the day after Memorial Day, it's even fewer people that are going to come out. So these are loyalists, right? And so I think that that gives a really big boost to Paxton. But Senator Cornyn has essentially said, and his campaign has essentially said, that he's not going to give up. He's going to really just run through the tape, and he's going to keep trying and try to get those March primary voters out. He's had a lot of support in the metropolitan areas of Texas, think the Dallas area, think the Austin area, and he's trying to get them out a second time and make this case that he's the person that will help GOP candidates up and down the ballot. But, you know, after that endorsement, he went from an underdog to an even bigger underdog.
14: What's the expected turnout, and which candidate does it help at this stage?
3: Yeah, that's a really good question, right? I mean, what we know so far is the early voting turnout. And in the March primary, that was over 1 million. And what we saw during a much shorter early voting period this go around, that it's just over 800,000. So it's fewer, and it's expected to be fewer people coming out to the polls. The conventional wisdom is that it's going to help Attorney General Paxton, because as I mentioned, these are the loyalists, these are the conservative party base. But when we looked at some of the numbers, we saw that in some of these bigger counties like Dallas County and Travis County, where the Austin Capitol is, we are seeing that these bigger counties were able to retain bigger percentages of those primary voters in March. That doesn't necessarily mean it's the end-all be-all, but, and we don't necessarily know who's going to come out and vote today, but that's just some indication of what's to be expected.
14: Both candidates, the discussion of negative ads came up in the last couple of days, with the Attorney General calling for a ceasing of those ads, Mr. Cornyn or Senator Cornyn pushing back against that. What ultimately resulted of that? Are we still seeing negative ads leading up to today?
3: There is still some negative ads that we are seeing. I think Attorney General Paxton has essentially shifted away from that, and he's just set his eyes sight on the November election. He released, or his supporters released, an ad that was criticizing State Representative Tallarico. But this has been a really bruising battle for Senator Cornyn. He says that this is a test of character and that character is on the line. And then his his campaign hasn't necessarily been holding back as far as trying to paint this contrast between the two candidates, who really aren't that much different ideologically. They will probably vote very similarly in the end, but these are two people who have very different styles, different personalities, and I think one is seen as more MAGA-aligned than the other. Senator Cornyn is seen more as a traditional Republican, and so this is the contrast that they've been trying to make in the final days before today.
14: Depending on who wins in the runoff, what is that person's chances against Mr. Tallarico?
3: Well, because Texas hasn't elected a Democrat in, you know, since 1994, the Republican, of course, has the advantage, right? This is a big red state. It's been that way for years. And so you have that big advantage. I think that Democrats, though, are hoping that Texas Attorney General Paxton is the winner in this runoff, because I think that Democrats feel that they have a better chance to take him on, because despite the popularity that Paxton may have and that President Trump may have with Republican primary voters in Texas and in many other states, right, I think that there are concerns about the president's policies as it relates to the state of the economy, the war in Iran, perhaps even in a state like Texas where you have a lot of Latino voters, the concerns with the hardline immigration approach. Democrats are concerned that with this Democrats have expressed that with this broader range of issues and with a broader electorate that's voting in November, that Tallarico could take on Paxton in a lot more with, I think that they feel that they have better chances taking on Paxton in the fall than they would with Senator Cornyn seeking that fifth term.
14: What time do polls close tonight?
3: They close 7 p.m. Central.
14: Rena Diamante from Spectrum News Texas. She also covers Washington and telling us about that runoff in the Texas Senate. Ms. Diamante, thank you.
5: An interview from this morning's Washington Journal. Coming up in a moment, Washington Today. And later at 7:30 p.m. Eastern, C-SPAN Radio and C-SPAN Television will have the results of the Texas primary elections today. 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That's at 7:30. It's 5 o'clock in Washington, D.C.
6: AP News, I'm Ben Thomas. Iran's denounced yesterday's U.S. strikes in southern Iran, even as negotiations continue on a deal to end the war. Ed Donahue has the latest.
7: President Trump insists the U.S. is close to a peace deal with Iran. On his flight to India, Secretary of State Marco Rubio says the president had a historic, very important call with leaders in the region.
2: I think there's strong alignment and agreement on what a preliminary draft should look like. I think that, like anything with something like this, it was going to take a couple days to settle on, even down to the disagreements over a word, sentence.
7: Rubio says if there's going to be a good deal, you have to work through that. He also said,
2: it's either going to be a good deal or there isn't going to be one.
7: Rubio says the Strait of Hormuz must be reopened.
18: What's happening there is unlawful, it's illegal, it's unsustainable for the world, it's unacceptable.
7: Iran is denouncing recent U.S. strikes as a sign of bad faith and unreliability. The military says it acted with restraint in defensively targeting missile launch sites and boats placing mines. Ed Donahue, Washington.
6: Oil prices were mixed today. Brent crude rising, U.S. crude falling, but both are now below $100 per barrel. And the average price of a gallon of gas in the U.S. has eased back under $4.50, according to AAA. On Wall Street, the S&P and the NASDAQ both closed at new record highs, but the Dow fell 118 points. Elsewhere, Israeli forces clashed with Hezbollah militants along the Litani River in Lebanon. Israeli troops are trying to push farther north ahead of more talks in Washington between Lebanese and Israeli delegations. In Washington state, authorities have confirmed 10 people injured after a chemical tank imploded at a pulp and paper mill, but they're not saying how many were killed or are missing. And President Trump had a three-hour visit to Walter Reed National Military Medical Center for what the White House describes as preventative medical and dental exams. In the social media post, Trump says everything checked out perfectly. This is AP News.
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5: Welcome to Washington Today on C-SPAN Radio for Tuesday, May 26, 2026. President Donald Trump has a routine physical fitness examination. He posts everything checked out perfectly. Election Day in Texas with a closely watched Senate Republican primary runoff where President Trump endorsed State Attorney General Ken Paxton goes up against incumbent John Cornyn. Secretary of State Marco Rubio predicts it'll take a couple of days to finalize any agreement with Iran to end the war, while Iran denounces new U.S. military strikes in Iran, which the U.S. calls defensive. Iran calls it a sign of bad faith and unreliability. Russia threatens more intense attacks on Ukraine's capital, Kyiv, and warns foreign nationals, including Americans, to leave for their safety. The Trump administration has proposed all federal workers be required to sign a non-disclosure agreement, an NDA, prohibiting them from sharing confidential government information, an effort to stem leaks. We'll talk about it with Scott Nover, Washington Post media reporter. Senator Andy Kim, Democrat of New Jersey, is pepper sprayed while at a protest outside an Immigration and Customs Enforcement, or ICE, facility in Newark, New Jersey. Canadian Prime Minister Mark Carney tells supporters of a referendum in Alberta that would make the province a separate country that this is dangerous stuff. A dangerous bluff, that you might regret it if it actually passes. And New York City Mayor Zora Mandani, a Democrat, giddy that his hometown Knicks are back in the NBA Finals for the first time since 1999. Yahoo News writes that President Trump arrived at Walter Reed National Military Medical Center early Tuesday for what the White House called a routine annual dental and medical assessment, and the president's third in-person doctor's visit in little over a year. He had his last full physical at Walter Reed in April 2025, and a follow-up visit in October. Presidents are not legally required to release their medical records. The results of Trump's last physical were published by the White House 2 days after his exam. Trump wrote on social media early Tuesday afternoon, "Just finished my six-month physical at Walter Reed Military Medical Center. Everything checked out perfectly. Thank you to the great doctors and staff. Heading back to the White House." Trump, who turns 80 next month, is the oldest person to assume the presidency and the second oldest to hold the office. Former President Joe Biden was 82 when he left in 2025. And while the White House and Trump himself frequently proclaim he's in excellent health, his advanced age, swollen ankles, bruising on his hands, and apparent bouts of drowsiness have raised questions about his fitness. That was from Yahoo News. And from NBC News, the Republican-led South Carolina Senate on Tuesday voted against a measure to advance a new congressional map, ending the last-minute redistricting efforts in the state for now. The motion to end debate, which failed with a vote of 20-24, was a surprise rejection of President Donald Trump, who had urged lawmakers to pass a redrawn map that eliminated the state's single-majority black district and gave Republicans a chance to win the seat. South Carolina House advanced the map last week in hopes of putting it in place for this year's midterm elections, again reporting from NBC News. South Carolina State Senator Richard Cash, a Republican, explained his position. Debate on the Senate floor in Columbia, South Carolina.
8: I come to the well today to explain why I and a number of others can no longer support this effort to move the date of our congressional elections to August, while also redrawing congressional maps. I come as one who has cast at least 5 votes since last Wednesday to move H 5683 forward. But I can no longer support passage of this bill for one simple reason. South Carolina citizens are going to the polls today, and neither my conscience nor my common sense will allow me to stop an election that is already underway. For me, the practical deadline for passing this bill was yesterday, Memorial Day. But because of the rules that we operate under, the earliest we could pass this bill would be tomorrow, or perhaps even Thursday, 2 or 3 days into the voting process. Also, there are 139 amendments on the desk. And if we were to amend this bill in any way, even to correct a mistake, the House would then have to reconvene and vote again, pushing the passage of the bill even farther out. The deadline has passed. Voting has begun. It is time to conclude the matter. Now, I know there is going to be a lot of anger and frustration that we did not get the job done. I get it. Many of us are also frustrated and disappointed in what is a very unsatisfying outcome. But we need to face it. The time clock for getting this done ran out, and the time clock for in-person voting started at 8:30 this morning.
5: South Carolina State Senator Richard Cash, a Republican, on the Senate floor in Columbia, South Carolina. The motion to end debate on the new congressional district map failed in the Senate 20-24. Politico writes a federal court on Tuesday blocked Alabama Republicans from implementing their preferred House map ahead of this year's midterms, potentially preventing Republicans from picking up an additional seat via gerrymandering. Following the Supreme Court's Voting Rights Act ruling earlier this year, Alabama sought to revert to a 2023 map with only one Democratic-leaning district that had previously been blocked in court, but a three-judge panel Tuesday prevented the state from using that map, mandating that Alabama use a map that has two majority black-blue-leaning states. The panel wrote in their decision, "Ultimately, we cannot see our way clear to requiring Alabamians to cast their votes in the 2026 election under a districting plan tainted by intentional race-based discrimination." Republicans said they would immediately appeal the decision back to the Supreme Court. That was from Politico. In Texas today, a U.S. Senate Republican primary runoff pits incumbent Senator John Cornyn against the state attorney general Ken Paxton, with President Trump endorsing Paxton, calling him a true MAGA warrior. Senator Cornyn was interviewed today on KXAN.
9: If Paxton wins, do you believe that he can beat Tallarico?
10: I think it's an open question. Paxton has gotten away with just about, well, he's gotten away with a lot of scandal, shall we say, for many, many, many years. But he's never run against somebody in a general election like a James Tallarico, somebody who will be massively funded by liberal and progressive groups all across the country. And he's never had to defend this record of scandal in a general election, the sorts of things that we've been exposing. So I think, you know, he may be able to consolidate most of the Republican vote, but then he loses, I think, a lot of independents and of course, Democrats. So I think he puts the Senate seat at risk. We haven't elected a Democrat in Texas statewide since 1994, but we are at risk of doing that if Paxton were to be the nominee.
9: If he were the nominee, would you still support him?
10: I will support the Republican ticket. I've worked most of my adult life trying to build the Republican Party in Texas. While I think Paxton would put that at risk, I'm not going to change my stripes.
5: Senator John Cornyn, Republican of Texas, interviewed on KXAN-TV in Austin, referring to James Tallarico, the state senator who won the Democratic primary for the U.S. Senate race in Texas. Cornyn's opponent in the Republican primary runoff today is the state attorney general Ken Paxton, who was on Fox News Channel Monday.
11: So I've been asking every voter, whether it's one voter or thousands, what has John accomplished that's good for the state of Texas or the country? And you know what? No one's ever had an answer. Instead, we have to look to some of the bad things where he fought Trump on the border wall. He did not want the border wall. Now, supposedly in his new campaign, he's for it. But for the last couple of decades, he's been against it. He's pushed amnesty. He helped Joe Biden basically passed the most restrictive Second Amendment bill in maybe decades. So there are many things that John is running on now that are so different from how he's governed, and it's time for a change in Texas.
5: Texas Attorney General Ken Paxton. C-SPAN spoke this morning with Rena Diamante, Spectrum News Texas Washington reporter, about the Senate Republican primary runoff election today between Paxton and Senator John Cornyn.
14: How has the ground changed for Ken Paxton or John Cornyn since the president's endorsement of the attorney general?
3: Yeah, I mean, I think that the president above all has been really focused on loyalty, right? This is someone, he sees this loyalty and the lengths that Texas Attorney General Paxton will be able to go through to for President Trump. And I think on the ground, that's definitely something that's going to inspire a lot of these primary voters to come out a second time. This is a runoff, right? There was a March runoff, and when we think about the people that come out to vote in primaries, this is the base of the Republican Party. And so when you're asking them to come out again the day after Memorial Day, it's even fewer people that are going to come out. So these are loyalists, right? And so I think that that gives a really big boost to Paxton. But Senator Cornyn has essentially said, and his campaign has essentially said, that he's not going to give up. He's going to really just run through the tape, and he's going to keep trying and try to get those March primary voters out. He's had a lot of support in the metropolitan areas of Texas, think the Dallas area, think the Austin area, and he's trying to get them out a second time and make this case that he's the person that will help GOP candidates up and down the ballot. But, you know, after that endorsement, he went from an underdog to an even bigger underdog.
14: What's the expected turnout, and which candidate does it help at this stage?
3: Yeah, that's a really good question, right? I mean, what we know so far is the early voting turnout. And in the March primary, that was over 1 million. And what we saw during a much shorter early voting period this go around, that it's just over 800,000. So it's fewer, and it's expected to be fewer people coming out to the polls. The conventional wisdom is that it's going to help Attorney General Paxton, because as I mentioned, these are the loyalists, these are the conservative party base. But when we looked at some of the numbers, we saw that in some of these bigger counties like Dallas County and Travis County, where the Austin Capitol is, we are seeing that these bigger counties were able to retain bigger percentages of those primary voters in March. That doesn't necessarily mean it's the end-all be-all, but, and we don't necessarily know who's going to come out and vote today, but that's just some indication of what's to be expected.
14: Both candidates, the discussion of negative ads came up in the last couple of days, with the Attorney General calling for a ceasing of those ads, Mr. Cornyn or Senator Cornyn pushing back against that. What ultimately resulted of that? Are we still seeing negative ads leading up to today?
3: There is still some negative ads that we are seeing. I think Attorney General Paxton has essentially shifted away from that, and he's just set his eyes sight on the November election. He released, or his supporters released, an ad that was criticizing State Representative Tallarico. But this has been a really bruising battle for Senator Cornyn. He says that this is a test of character and that character is on the line. And then his campaign hasn't necessarily been holding back as far as trying to paint this contrast between the two candidates, who really aren't that much different ideologically. They will probably vote very similarly in the end, but these are two people who have very different styles, different personalities, and I think one is seen as more MAGA-aligned than the other. Senator Cornyn is seen more as a traditional Republican. And so this is the contrast that they've been trying to make in the final days before today.
14: Depending on who wins in the runoff, what is that person's chances against Mr. Tallarico?
3: Well, because Texas hasn't elected a Democrat in, you know, since 1994, the Republican, of course, has the advantage, right? This is a big red state. It's been that way for years. And so you have that big advantage. I think that Democrats, though, are hoping that Texas Attorney General Paxton is the winner in this runoff, because I think that Democrats feel that they have a better chance to take him on, because despite the popularity that Paxton may have and that President Trump may have with Republican primary voters in Texas and in many other states, right, I think that there are concerns about the president's policies as it relates to the state of the economy, the war in Iran, perhaps even in a state like Texas where you have a lot of Latino voters, the concerns with the hardline immigration approach. Democrats are concerned that with this Democrats have expressed that with this broader range of issues and with a broader electorate that's voting in November, that Tallarico could take on Paxton in a lot more with, I think that they feel that they have better chances taking on Paxton in the fall than they would with Senator Cornyn seeking that fifth term.
5: Rena Diamante, Spectrum News Texas Washington reporter on C-SPAN this morning. And join C-SPAN tonight at 7:30 p.m. Eastern for the results of that race and other primary runoff elections today in Texas. And we will have on the set Aaron Covey of the Cook Political Report and Abby Livingston of Puck News, plus your calls. 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CNN reporting on the war with Iran. Iran's Islamic Revolutionary Guard Corps says it has a legitimate right to respond to any violation of the ceasefire if the U.S. military carried out what it called self-defense strikes targeting Iranian missile launch sites and boats around the Strait of Hormuz. The U.S. and Iran are working toward a memorandum of understanding, but disputes over language concerning Iran's nuclear program and sanctions have held up a deal. President Donald Trump will hold a cabinet meeting Wednesday at Camp David, a source told CNN, and senior officials from Iran returned to their country on Tuesday after seeing mediators in the Qatari capital of Doha as ceasefire talks between Tehran and Washington grind on. That was from CNN. And then later in the day, President Donald Trump posting on Truth Social, based on the possible bad weather conditions tomorrow, we will be having our cabinet meeting in the White House. And we'll be postponing the cabinet trip to Camp David. Thank you for your attention to this matter. Signed, President Donald J. Trump. Secretary of State Marco Rubio spoke to reporters Monday night on his airplane as he was making one of the stops of his overseas trip about the war in Iran.
0: Striking Iran, yeah. Do you think they'll be more or less likely?
12: Well, the straits have to be open. They're going to be open one way or the other. So they need to be open. What's happening there is unlawful. It's illegal. It's unsustainable for the world. It's unacceptable. I don't know of any country in the world that does it. The Russians are not in favor of a tolling system. The Chinese are not in favor of a tolling system. I mean, there's no country in the world that's in favor of a tolling system except the regime in Iran. So that's not acceptable. That cannot happen. The straits need to be open, unimpeded, without tolls. And obviously that needs to happen immediately as soon as anything's agreed to.
0: Can I ask you about Nicole Favreau? He said in the readout that he's trying to encourage the U.S. to withdraw staff from Kyiv. Did you talk to him?
12: Well, they sent a notice to all the embassies, and I think he was just calling personally to tell me they told all the embassies to Kyiv's going to be a very dangerous place. Kyiv's been a very dangerous place now for a number of years. Look, the danger in all of these wars as they continue and they go on is that they always have the threat of escalation, of spreading into something new. So I spoke to him yesterday about that and a couple other topics, and obviously had asked him to call me to relay the message directly to the president, which I did, but obviously we had already seen the notice sent out to all the diplomatic facilities. And I said, you know, right now there is no active, like, scheduled negotiations ongoing with Ukraine, but the U.S. is always prepared to play a constructive and helpful role that opportunity presents itself.
0: What about these big Russian strikes in Kyiv? Is it the biggest yet?
12: Well, this is what happens with these wars. I mean, they just continue to escalate. There's a big strike coming one way, a bigger strike coming back, and that's how these things unravel and keep going. And it's why the war needs to come to an end. Look, every time you see these big strikes from one side or the other, it's a reminder of why this is a terrible war that's now gone on longer than the Second World War, and it needs to come to an end. And the U.S. stands ready and prepared to help do whatever we can to help facilitate the end of this war. Hopefully the opportunity will present itself at some point that we can play that role again.
0: But back in Iran, I mean, the talks in Qatar are...
12: No one else has questions? Well, I know you guys don't. Go ahead.
0: The talks in Qatar, is the U.S. going to have any sort of representation there? How are you getting the message through?
2: Well, look, I think our position is well stated. The president had a very important, I think, historic call just a couple days ago with a number of leaders from the region. I think there's strong alignment and agreement on what a preliminary draft should look like. I think that, like anything with something like this, it's going to take a couple days to settle on even down to the disagreements over a word, sentence. So we'll have to work through that. If there's going to be a deal, we're going to have to work through that. But this is, it's either going to be a good deal or there isn't going to be one. Okay?
0: Let's go. Thanks very much.
2: Thanks.
5: Secretary of State Marco Rubio speaking to reporters on his plane in India as he continues his overseas trip. In Washington, the U.S. House and Senate are not in this week. Senator Mark Warner, Democrat of Virginia, the Intelligence Committee Vice Chair, posted a video from his car about developments with the war with Iran.
13: Americans want this war with Iran to end. But if you've got whiplash over the last couple days about whether it's going to end, join the group. First, Trump says on Friday, oh, we're close to a deal. Then by Sunday, Americans are bombing Iran again. Then there's a requirement suddenly that all the other nations need to join in the Abraham Accords, which I'd love to see, but I don't know how that's going to be part of any deal. The challenge here is, after this war of choice, it appears that Iran is going to come out still a very strong power, and obviously we still the potential to have a nuclear arms program. How Trump tries to turn that into a so-called victory. End of the day, though, we've got to get this war over. We continue to see high gas prices. Matter of fact, even mortgage rates went above 6% again because of the overall economic uncertainty. Bring this war to an end, even if it requires just Donald Trump declaring victory. This is what happens when you start a war of choice without a plan and without allies.
5: Senator Mark Warner, Democrat from Virginia Intelligence Committee Vice Chair, posting that video today. On Wall Street, the Dow down 118, NASDAQ up 312, S&P up 45. President Trump posted on Truth Social over the weekend, if I make a deal with Iran, it will be a good and proper one, not like the one made by Obama, which gave Iran massive amounts of cash and a clear and open path to a nuclear weapon. Our deal is the exact opposite, but nobody has seen it or knows what is in it. It isn't even fully negotiated yet, so don't listen to the losers who are critical about something they know nothing about. That was President Trump's post over the weekend. Reuters reporting today, around $24 billion of Iranian funds frozen overseas must be released under a memorandum of understanding being negotiated with the U.S., a source close to Tehran's negotiating team said, according to a report by Iran's Tasnim news agency on Tuesday. And that was from Reuters. President Trump spoke about the U.S. military service members who were killed so far in the Iran war during his Memorial Day speech at Arlington National Cemetery on Monday.
15: In Operation Epic Fury, we lost 13 wonderful souls, wonderful special people. These incredible men and women gave their lives to ensure that the world's number one state sponsor of terror will never have a nuclear weapon. Oh, and they won't. They will never have a nuclear weapon. I'm sure you know that. One of them was Major Ariana Savino Lince, and we're joined by her great family, Omira, Darren, Zevin, and Wick. Stand up, please. Please. There he is. There he is. Thank you very much. Thank you, Vic.

0: Thank you very much. To all of you, Arianna's selfless gift will not be in vain. Our debt to you is everlasting, and it's always going to end in victory. We're having victories all over the place, more than we've had in many, many decades.
1: President Donald Trump, part of his Memorial Day holiday speech at Arlington National Cemetery on Monday. The Hill writes that the Pentagon is bashing the Democratic National Committee as classless over Memorial Day posts on social media honoring service members killed during the Trump administration's Iran war. The DNC on Monday posted to social media platform X what appears to be a since-deleted image of 13 service members, which they referred to as American heroes who made the ultimate sacrifice in Trump's war in Iran. One of the Defense Department's official X accounts quickly accused the DNC of exploiting the deaths. Pentagon said in its post, this is one of the most classless, disrespectful, and vile posts using America's fallen warriors as props to try to score cheap political points against President Trump. Their sacrifice should never be exploited, especially on Memorial Day. That was from The Hill. This is Washington Today. From AFP, almost 50 countries condemned what they said were threats by Russia against embassies in Ukraine in a joint statement at the United Nations on Tuesday. Russia called on Washington to evacuate its Kyiv embassy on Monday, threatening systemic strikes on the Ukrainian capital amid similar warnings to other diplomatic missions. The statement was signed by European countries, Japan, South Korea, and others. The United States was not among the signatories. A weekend barrage by Russia involving dozens of drones and missiles killed 4 people and caused widespread damage across the Ukrainian capital, reporting from AFP. The Ukrainian ambassador to the United Nations, Andrei Melnyk, made the statement today at the UN in New York City with representatives of the other nations that signed standing behind him.
2: We wish to draw your urgent attention to the fact that the Russian Federation has reached a new appalling level of aggression against Ukraine by further intensifying its attacks against civilians and civilian infrastructure. On the night of May 23 to May 24, Russian armed forces launched one of the largest combined attacks against Ukraine, employing hundreds of aerial weapons, including ballistic and cruise missiles, as well as unmanned aerial vehicles. For the city of Kyiv, this was one of the most devastating attacks recorded to date. Other regions of Ukraine were also severely affected. Many civilians

0: Ukraine's critical energy infrastructure constitute grave violations of international humanitarian law and must cease immediately.
1: The Ukrainian ambassador to the United Nations, Andriy Melnyk, at the UN in New York City. BBC News reporting on the recent Russian attacks on Kyiv, Moscow said that barrage and threatened further strikes were in response to what it claims was a deliberate Ukrainian attack on a student dormitory on Friday, in which Russian officials and 21 people were killed. Ukraine's military said its forces had struck an elite Russian military drone unit in the area in Russian-occupied eastern Ukraine and had not targeted civilians. That was from BBC News. The Russian ambassador to the United Nations, Vasily Nebenzia, held his own news conference today at the UN in New York City.
2: As you know, on May 22nd, the Ukrainian armed forces launched a deliberate strike on a college and dormitory in Starobelsk, Lugansk People's Republic, at Russia's request.
3: The literally the day before.
2: What was that? At Russia's request, the UN Security Council convened for an emergency meeting on Friday, but we wanted to give you more details on what happened. 86 students aged 14 to 19 were with one staff member were living in the dormitory. These were children and teenagers. They were not on the front line. They were unarmed, and they neither participated nor could possibly have participated in the hostilities. They were asleep. It was at that moment when the strike happened, turning an ordinary night in a student dormitory into a nightmare. According to the latest reports, 21 people, mostly young girls, were killed, and 63 students were injured in this horrific attack. Many of the wounded remain hospitalized, some in critical condition. The target was not a command center, a fortified position, a weapons depot, or military barracks, but a civilian facility. There were no military installations, government offices, security services facilities near the dormitory. The deliberate nature of the attack is further confirmed by the fact that 16 UAVs targeted the same location in three successive waves, causing the five-story dormitory building to collapse down to the second floor. It's yet another glaring manifestation of the Nazi and terrorist character of the Kyiv regime, which does not hesitate to kill minors in cold blood. Russian investigative authorities have opened a criminal case on charges of terrorism. All those responsible will be identified and will face inevitable and severe punishment. At the UN Security Council meeting on Friday, we once again heard the habitual set of excuses routinely used whenever the West seeks to shield the Kyiv regime, and I quote, further are the quotations, "There is no independent verification. UN representatives do not have access to the site. We cannot confirm the authenticity of the information. Russia is exploiting this for propaganda purposes," and so on and so forth. The cynicism displayed by certain Western delegations was really staggering.
1: The Russian ambassador to the United Nations, Vasily Nebenzia, at a news conference today at the UN in New York City. United Nations Secretary General Antonio Guterres also spoke about Russia's latest threats against Ukraine during today's UN Security Council high-level debate on strengthening the UN-centered international system.
4: Conflicts are proliferating and intensifying. We now face the highest number of conflicts since the founding of the United Nations. And there is growing external interference, including the provision of weapons such as drones, which now frequently target civilians and civilian objects. Violence is expanding in scale and complexity in the Middle East, Sudan, Ukraine, and beyond. And I must add that I am deeply concerned by a recent announcement by the Russian Federation to launch consistent and systemic strikes against Ukrainian defense enterprises in Kyiv, as well as against decision-making centers and command posts, following reports of an Ukrainian drone attack on a college building and dormitory in the Ukrainian city of Starobelsk, presently occupied by the Russian Federation. On Friday, we condemned the attack on the school, as we condemn all attacks on civilians and civilian infrastructure wherever they occur. But now more than ever, it is imperative to avoid any escalation of a conflict

0: that has already exacted a devastating toll on civilians and that risks making the search for peace even more distant, prolonging the suffering of people. This takes place as Israel has announced an escalation of its operations in Lebanon, witness constant violations of the ceasefire in Gaza, and the result of negotiations between the United States and Iran to end the conflict in the Gulf remain unpredictable.
1: United Nations Secretary General Antonio Guterres at today's UN Security Council meeting. It was called by China, which chairs the council for this month, to discuss how to make the United Nations Security Council work better. Deutsche Welle has a story. Russian President Vladimir Putin has signed a decree granting debt relief to new military recruits as Moscow continues its efforts to bolster its armed forces amid Moscow's invasion of Ukraine. Recruits who have signed a contract after May 1st this year will have debts up to 10 million rubles canceled under the decree. That is about $139,000. Washington Today continues in a moment.
2: 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According to a new Magid research report, nearly 90 million Americans turn to C-SPAN. 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
1: 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Story from MS Now. Attorneys general from 23 states plus Washington, D.C. skipped an anti-fraud task force meeting hosted by Vice President J.D. Vance on Tuesday afternoon, citing short notice. In a letter obtained by MS Now, the attorneys general, all Democrats, wrote that they are committed to stopping fraud, waste, and abuse in all government programs, but suggested the event was planned too much at the last minute to facilitate their attendance. They wrote, while we would appreciate the opportunity to engage in serious discussions, the invitation was provided with less than one business day's notice with no agenda. This short notice does not match the spirit of collaboration that has long defined our joint efforts with federal partners. Reporting from MS Now. Vice President Vance, the task force chair, opened today's meeting.
3: In just 2 months, we've exposed billions of dollars in benefits that have been stolen from the American people. We've referred over $22 billion in fraudulent small business loans back to the Treasury for collection. We've deferred more than $1.3 billion in fraudulent Medicaid reimbursements that were coming from various states, particularly California. We put a six-month hold on enrollments for new hospice and home health care providers because so many of the newer hospice providers were not actually providing hospice services, but were just focused on fraud. So we're going to cut that out for a little bit and try to get to a place where we can actually certify that the people providing hospice services are actually providing those very necessary and important services. We've recovered taxpayer funds from the $135 billion stolen after the floodgates were open in the immediate aftermath of COVID. We have found $6.3 billion in suspected fraudulent government contracts, which were mostly awarded during the last administration, and that has stopped. And finally, we've blocked $60 million in student aid fraud that should have gone to young people trying to get an education, but instead we're going to fraudsters. And I think the theme here of the anti-fraud task force up to this point has really been that we're protecting two classes of victims here. We're protecting the American taxpayers who shouldn't have their money stolen by fraudsters. And of course, we're protecting the people who need these services. Fraud is not a victimless crime. This is not somebody gets to make some money for violating the law, and otherwise it's not a big deal. This is people who rely on critical services, students who rely on student loan services, sick people who rely on hospice care, a number of small businesses who rely on the availability of these loans so that they can grow their business and hire people. All of these people, all of our fellow Americans, have been taken advantage by fraudsters, and the task force is here to stop it.
1: Vice President J.D. Vance, chair of the White House Task Force to Eliminate Fraud, at today's meeting in the Eisenhower Executive Office Building. Colin McDonald, Assistant Attorney General for National Fraud Enforcement, was also there and asked to give a report on anti-fraud cases brought so far.
4: 50 days ago today, Acting Attorney General Todd Blanche announced the creation of the National Fraud Enforcement Division at the Department of Justice. And today, 50 days later, the Fraud Division has announced 450 450 major fraud events occurring across the country, from charges to convictions to sentences. We are off to a rapid start to protect you, the American taxpayer, and ensure that your dollars stay where they belong, and that is in your pocket. When an individual's money is stolen, that individual takes it personally and does everything they can to recover their money. This task force, under the Vice President's leadership, we are here to take it personally every time someone decides to rob the United States of their money. We are here to take it personally when someone decides to take money from a program designed to give money, food, health care to the needy, the sick, and the elderly. That is what the Fraud Division is here to do. It's to take it personally for you, the United States of America, when your money is stolen. In the last 50 days, our work includes the unprecedented charges against 15 defendants for Medicaid fraud schemes in Minnesota. It includes charges in a $650 million Sober Homes Medicaid fraud scheme in Arizona. It includes a guilty plea in a $270 million Medicaid fraud scheme in California. Those are just a few of the successes of the Fraud Division and the Department of Justice in the last 50 days. And we're only getting started.
1: Colin McDonald, Assistant Attorney General for National Fraud Enforcement, at today's meeting of the White House Task Force to Eliminate Fraud, chaired by Vice President J.D. Vance. There were also opening remarks by the Vice Chair of the Task Force, the FTC Chair, Andrew Ferguson, and a Task Force member, Stephen Miller, who is the Deputy White House Chief of Staff and Homeland Security Advisor to the President. Also there, State Attorneys General, in this case, all Democrats. Washington Post reports the Trump administration is planning a government-wide non-disclosure agreement that would bar federal workers from sharing a wide array of confidential government information, according to a draft notice posted to the Federal Register on Tuesday by the U.S. Office of Personnel Management. Scott Nover, Washington Post media reporter, joins us now to talk about it. Thanks for being with us.
5: Thanks for having me.
1: Why this and why now?
5: That's a good question. I see this as a part of a broader crackdown on leaks and press reports stemming from leaks that the Trump administration has been pursuing for quite some time. But this would be a very expansive effort to, you know, as critics put it, intimidate government employees, federal workers, and make them know that the government's watching.
1: Is it legal?
5: Is it legal? Well, we haven't seen the exact text of the NDA that employees would sign yet, so it's hard to tell. The government does have to reach a higher standard than most private employers that would use NDAs to control the things that are said about them. And that higher bar is the First Amendment. The government is not only the employer, but it also is, even though it employs people, it's still subject to First Amendment protections, which protect individuals, including government workers, guarantees their free speech. So any regulation like this would have to be very narrowly written to not harm the things that government workers are allowed to say.
1: What recent leaks have gotten under the skin of the Trump administration?
5: Yeah, it's in this draft notice, the Office of Personnel Management, which wrote it, they mentioned a few different cases, but the most notable was what they called unauthorized disclosures to the New York Times and my newspaper, the Washington Post, about the U.S. raid in Venezuela in January that led to the capture of Nicolas Maduro, the president of the country. And it claimed that those disclosures put lives of members of the armed forces at risk. And they also claim that news organizations delayed publishing, which is something that the Times has denied. But that's the big one that they mention that could have harmed active duty personnel in the field.
1: We're talking with Scott Nover from the Washington Post. Any reaction yet from media organizations or perhaps watchdog groups?
5: None from media organizations just yet, but watchdog groups, press freedom groups, whistleblower protection groups have all come out, and the ones that have spoken about it have condemned it as an act of intimidation towards government employees and towards reporters trying to get information about the government, and warned that the public has a right to know how its government works, and that's one of the essences of the First Amendment.
1: You write that agencies can decide whether to adopt the NDA according to the draft. You know, they put in a government-wide mandate, but then allow agency heads to decide?
5: Yeah, I think that works both ways. I think that would allow agencies to opt out if they did feel uncomfortable, at least for now, under the current proposal. But it would also allow other agencies and departments to go further as well if the draft NDA maybe didn't fit the specifications that they needed. Pentagon, the Defense Department, has already done NDAs in as part of a broader crackdown effort that they started last year. And so if this draft NDA doesn't comport to all of their needs, then, hey, maybe they wouldn't need to adopt this one. So I think it could work both ways as giving an out, but also allowing the departments to go further than perhaps what the White House is envisioning if they so choose.
1: Also, you write the proposed rule would not apply to federal contractors. How big a group is that?
5: I don't have the numbers in front of me, but there's anyone that lives in Washington, D.C. or around the country really knows there's tons of federal contractors. And they're often the ones that are leaking as well. So this is just for government employees.
1: And finally, it's supposed to be published tomorrow officially, right?
5: Yeah.
1: And there's a 30-day comment period. Is that the usual amount of time? Is that how that works?
5: I believe so, yeah. For rule changes, I believe there's often a public comment period where people can say this is great, this is not so great, and the government in theory is supposed to listen to them. So it's open for 30 days starting tomorrow when we'll get the full text of the rule, and I guess we'll go from there.
1: And I guess after it gets implemented, if it gets implemented, the lawsuits begin.
5: Yeah, perhaps before that.
1: Scott Nover, Washington Post media reporter. Find his articles at WashingtonPost.com and on X at Scott Nover. Thank you very much.
5: Thanks for having me.
1: NorthJersey.com writes the welfare of inmates being held by federal authorities at the Delaney Hall Detention Center in Newark remains a top concern as a hunger strike at the facility continues. Governor Mikey Sherrill, Democrat, said, speaking a day after U.S. Senator Andy Kim, Democrat of New Jersey, was pepper sprayed by federal officers outside the detention center, Sherrill said her administration was continuing to weigh its options to seek the facility's closure. That center is an ICE detention facility, Immigration and Customs Enforcement. Governor Sherrill was asked about this today. She was holding a news conference in Hackensack on an unrelated topic.
6: Yes.
7: What happened yesterday at Delaney Hall, the situation, what's next from your perspective?
6: So, you know, I have never thought Delaney Hall should open. We had a law here in New Jersey against privately run detention facilities. I think from the lack of accountability, we're seeing exactly why they are a bad idea. I remain opposed to Delaney Hall, especially given the recent information we've been having about some real concerns, not only the concerns about what's going on inside, but the fact that you know, they wouldn't let me in there gives you some sense that there is some there. And that's really concerning to me. So we're continuing to explore our options as a state. We're working incredibly hard to make sure Roxbury doesn't open along with the members of Roxbury Township. And we're continuing to work closely with our federal delegation, who has oversight authority on the reporting that they're doing from inside Delaney Hall, which we're getting information back from them constantly. So I would encourage everyone to, as they are gathering at Delaney Hall, to do so peacefully, and we've seen that largely happening. In fact, you know, just to give you a sense of the difference between the federal government and the values we have as a state, I know Essex County put up a hospitality tent because we believe deeply in the right to exercise free speech and to assemble. Obviously, the federal government's trying to shut that down, adding ICE agents into the mix last night to seemingly try to increase tensions and ratchet them up, rather than to give people the peaceful means of expression, really was, I think, the exact wrong way to go, and I think shows you that the federal government is moving further and further away from our values here in New Jersey.
7: What were your thoughts?
6: Any additional on-topic questions?
8: No, thank you, everybody.
6: Did you have one more? Right. I mean, to use pepper spray on
9: Governor.
6: A senator?
9: Governor, if you want to respond.
6: Using pepper spray on a United States senator? I mean, at that point, I think they were completely out of control, obviously, and not working to keep the situation in a thoughtful, to keep the situation peaceful and thoughtful. I think they were working to incite people. When you pepper spray a United States senator, you are not working to keep people safe. That's exactly what we're doing in New Jersey, and we can both keep people safe here and make sure they can express their thoughts and values. That, you know, if that's beyond the capabilities of the federal government, that's just another reason that Delaney Hall needs to close.
1: Governor Mikey Sherrill, Democrat of New Jersey, at a news conference today in Hackensack after an announcement on a different subject, the FIFA Football World Cup hosting committee kickoff. Senator Andy Kim writing on X on Monday, I saw chaos inside and outside of the ICE detention center Delaney Hall today. Detainees protesting the lack of due process, the disgusting food and poor treatment, while their families and advocates stood outside calling for help. Instead of engaging with me and others about the poor conditions, ICE sent in an armored vehicle and a line of armed agents that only poured gasoline on the fire. Civilians were tackled and restrained, and agents fired pepper balls and spray into the crowd. This is more of the same lawlessness we've seen elsewhere around the country. Our country deserves accountability. Part of the post from Senator Kim. He also spoke with some of the protesters Monday outside Delaney Hall about what he was trying to accomplish.
10: The person who was detained, I worked to be able to make sure that they were not brought into custody. I was able to get them to safety. You know, so look, I will do everything that I can.
11: I was willing to be arrested to save those detainees.
10: I understand.
11: I understand I couldn't stop and it, but I was willing and I didn't. I didn't because I trusted you. I trusted Kathy.
12: But that's not
11: I
12: his
11: don't
12: fault,
11: feel.
12: Though. But that's not his fault because he was trying to negotiate. They came out swinging to try to push everybody out the way.
11: No, no, it's the window.
12: No, I understand, but they came out swinging to push everybody out.
13: They pointed a gun at you.
11: It's just a bad.
10: I know.
14: Senator, would you get arrested for something like this?
10: I would.
14: Why didn't you?
10: What's that?
14: Why didn't you?
10: I put myself right in the middle, okay?
11: Yeah, I appreciate it.
10: Okay, look.
12: You did.
10: Okay.
12: You did more than everybody else.
11: You're a good guy.
10: I put myself right there, okay?
11: I'm
10: willing to risk everything to be able to serve the people here and protect them, okay? And that includes the detainees. So let's keep at it, okay?
11: Thank you.
1: Senator Andy Kim, Democrat of New Jersey, outside Delaney Hall, the ICE facility in Newark, New Jersey on Monday, and anti-ICE protests continue there today. Senator Tommy Tuberville, Republican of Alabama, writing on X, elected officials should stay out of the way of law enforcement personnel and let them do their jobs. If you feel you need to help, help law enforcement and turn the situation into a peaceful protest, not an angry mob. Senator Andy Kim took the side of the radical mob. That post from Senator Tommy Tuberville. This is Washington Today. From Politico, Canadian Prime Minister Mark Carney invoked the turmoil of Brexit and warning that Alberta's referendum proposal is very dangerous bluff for Canada. People say it's the start of a negotiation process, but for some people it's the start of real separation, Carney said Monday, referring to Premier Daniel Smith's plan to hold a referendum in October on whether Alberta should pursue a formal separation vote. The Prime Minister answered reporters' questions on Monday in a suburb of Ottawa. He was there to talk about housing, got questions on other subjects.
8: Being part of Canada brings many economic advantages, being part of our large market, being part of free trade agreements with 1.5 billion people around the world. But in the core, it's more than economic arguments, and I'm going to get to the first part of your question in a second. It's more than economic benefits. It's social. It's what we are as Canadians. So Canadians take care of each other. We take care of each other in our social programs. We take care of each other across different provinces. We look out for each other internationally, and this is a time where it's particularly important. What do I think of the question? In terms of the specifics of the question, we have an obligation as the federal government to look at the question and determine whether it's consistent with the Clarity Act that is underway. Ultimately, if there are questions around that, questions about the clarity of the question, if you follow, that would be a role for Parliament. I'm not saying that's the case, but we're just in the process of doing our due diligence. I will make the following observation, though, about the question, and this is an observation from experience. In these separation issues, it is often advanced that vote for this and it's a free option. Vote for this and we will strengthen our hand in a future negotiation. That is a very dangerous bluff. That is a very dangerous bluff. I saw firsthand what happened in the United Kingdom when the view was vote for this, it'll be soft, and then we'll negotiate, etc., and they end up. And they're still 10 years later trying to undo what people didn't think they were voting for, but what they ended up having. So we have to be very careful about this. There's a very strong positive case for Canada, a strong Alberta in a united Canada. We're making it stronger, working together, and I look forward to making that case with many, many other Albertans and Canadians over the course of the next 150 days.
1: Canadian Prime Minister Mark Carney at a news conference outside of Ottawa on Monday. Another line from the Politico article earlier this year, Carney warned the Trump White House not to meddle in the Alberta separatist movement after it was revealed that separatists had reached out to MAGA. Bloomberg writing that NASA picked Jeff Bezos' Blue Origin, Firefly Aerospace, and other space firms to send robotic landers, rovers, and even drones to the moon as part of the Trump administration's efforts to jumpstart a lunar base before the end of the decade. The U.S. Space Agency awarded Lunar Outpost and Astrolab contracts worth $220 million each for building rovers that can both travel autonomously on the moon and that future astronauts could navigate across the lunar terrain. That was from Bloomberg News. Carlos Garcia Galan, NASA's Moon Base Program Executive, made the announcement at today's NASA News Conference in Washington.
13: We're ready to make the first major award. And that is, one something we advertised during Ignition Day, is for the LTV delivery landers. Through CLIPS program, we requested task plans for delivery of one or multiple 1 metric ton class NASA payloads to the South Pole region. In the base period of that task order, we'll basically ask the vendors to finalize the mission design, integrate and develop the integration plans, execute long lead hardware procurements, design and test the payloads, and demonstrate the compliance of the delivery, the payload delivery system to the surface. Then in subsequent options, if everything goes well, they will build the lander spacecraft. So, the long-awaited moment for the delivery of all the LTV awards that we're going to announce today, NASA has selected Blue Origin.

0: All right. Give everybody a round of applause to Blue Origin. Congratulations. Blue Origin's Lunar Lander product line has two variants. Mark 1, which is the uncrewed version, is what we're going to be using for the delivery of the LTVs, and Mark 2, which is the crew lander mission. So using Mark 1s will also reduce the risk for future crewed missions there. Mark 1 is the same type of vehicle as Endurance, which is featured in Moonbase 1, the first mission to the lunar surface. Mark 1 type of spacecraft is also going to deliver the Viper rover later in the fall of 2027. So congratulations, Blue Origin, and we are looking forward to this partnership to deliver the first lunar terrain vehicle as part of Moonbase program.
1: Carlos Garcia Galan, NASA Moonbase program executive, at today's announcement at NASA headquarters in Washington. New York City Mayor Zohra Mamdani, a Democrat, is celebrating that the New York Knicks have advanced to the National Basketball Association Championship Finals for the first time since 1999, beating the Cleveland Cavaliers 4-0 in the best-of-seven East Conference final series. They closed it out Monday night. Mayor Mamdani writing on X, New York City Sanitation, I'd like to report a sweep, to which New York City Sanitation account responded, clean up in Cleveland. Mayor Mamdani started an announcement today about encouraging housing construction with a little Knicks-inspired walk-on music.
2: Good morning, my fellow New Yorkers. Let's go, Knicks. What you may have heard as I walked on was Ricky Martin's Livin' La Vida Loca, which was the number one song in the country the last time the Knicks were in the finals.
1: After Mayor Mamdani went on to talk about housing, zoning reforms, and take reporters' questions on that subject, you can find the full news conference at cspan.org. The last question, return to the Knicks.
3: All right, we'll go to Julia.
4: Yeah, Mr. Mayor, I know you've watched the games, you've attended the games, there are a lot of Knicks fans here. What are your plans for future public watch parties and having safe watch parties?
2: You know, first, if we could just play Livin' La Vida Loca one more time, if that's available. Just so we can skip back to that moment in time. 1999. It has been a long time, and I know that Knicks fans are incredibly excited, as we all should be. This is an incredible moment for this city. And so I just first want to begin with a congratulations to the team, because what they have done for this city, you really can't put into words. The excitement that you see on people's faces, you know, people whisper to me in every kind of event you can imagine, Knicks in four. You know, and I have to just keep a straight face as we're going through that event. But when it comes to your question, we're going to have watch parties across the city. We're incredibly excited about those watch parties. We saw just last night, I think we saw watch parties at Radio City, where we even had the T-shirt cannon out there. And we also saw a watch party at Brooklyn Bowl. And then we saw New Yorkers celebrate everywhere that they could find. I think Henry Rossoff, I'm not sure if he's here, but we also saw videos from everybody everywhere that they could find. So we're very excited about that. We're excited about making it easier for New Yorkers to celebrate.
4: Yeah, will it be back by Madison Square Garden? Because people gathered there anyway last night. And, you know, the issue was safety for people participating or showing up. So how will that be regulated?
2: You know, we're looking forward to making sure that it is a time for New Yorkers to celebrate. It's a time where they're also safe. And we're going to have a number of different kinds of watch parties. And we'll get back to you as we keep going through those plans.
1: Mayor Zohra Mamdani, Democrat from New York City, at a news conference today. Last time the Knicks were in the NBA championship finals was 1999, but the last time the team won a championship was 1973. 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

0: AP News, I'm Ben Thomas. There's been a deadly industrial accident today in the Pacific Northwest. Lisa Dwyer has what we're being told so far.
1: The implosion of a chemical tank at a pulp and paper mill in southwestern Washington state injured at least 10 people, while an undisclosed number of others have been killed or remain missing. In a joint statement, Nippon Dynawave Packaging Company and local agencies confirmed that there have been fatalities. Battalion Chief for the City of Longview, Mike Gorsuch.
2: We are not confirming or giving the information on their names until their families have been notified.
1: The facility is also a liquid packaging plant. Fire and Rescue Chief Scott Goldstein.
3: This is white liquor. It is a chemical mixture of sodium hydroxide, sodium sulfide, and disodium carbonate that is used in the paper making process.
1: Authorities say the plant has now been stabilized. I'm Lisa Dwyer.
0: Meantime, in Southern California, some 16,000 people who live near a damaged hazardous chemical tank remain under evacuation orders. However, officials say the risk of a catastrophic explosion at the aerospace plant in Garden Grove has largely passed, and health officials are assuring residents there have been no fumes or contamination released, though they will keep monitoring the air and checking sewer and storm drains for several months. Iran's denounced yesterday's U.S. strikes as a sign of bad faith amid negotiations to end the war. The U.S. military characterizes the strikes in southern Iran as defensive, saying they targeted missile launch sites and mine-laying boats. The South Carolina Senate's rejected President Trump's push for a new congressional map that would favor Republicans. Early in-person voting is underway for June 9th primaries. And Texas is holding a Republican runoff for a U.S. Senate seat. Incumbent John Cornyn versus Trump-endorsed Ken Paxton. This is AP News.
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5: Welcome to Washington Today on C-SPAN Radio for Tuesday, May 26, 2026. President Donald Trump has a physical fitness examination. He posts everything checked out perfectly. Republican South Carolina state senators helped defeat a new congressional district line map intended to eliminate the state's only black majority district and make the entire delegation Republican. It's election day in Texas with the closely watched Senate Republican primary runoff, where President Trump has endorsed State Attorney General Ken Paxton against the incumbent John Cornyn. Secretary of State Marco Rubio predicts it'll take a couple of days to finalize any agreement with Iran to end the war, while Iran denounces new U.S. military strikes in Iran, which the U.S. calls defensive, as a sign of bad faith and unreliability. Russia threatens more intense attacks on Ukraine's capital, Kyiv, and warns foreign nationals, including Americans, to leave for their safety. Trump administration has proposed all federal workers be required to sign a non-disclosure agreement, an NDA, prohibiting them from sharing confidential government information in an effort to stem leaks. We'll talk about it with Scott Nover, Washington Post media reporter. Senator Andy Kim, Democrat of New Jersey, pepper sprayed while at a protest outside an Immigration and Customs Enforcement facility in Newark, New Jersey. Canadian Prime Minister Mark Carney tells supporters of a referendum in Alberta that would make the province a separate country that it's a dangerous bluff they might regret if it actually passes. And New York City Mayor Zohra Mamdani, a Democrat, giddy that his hometown Knicks are back in the NBA Finals for the first time since 1999. Yahoo News writes that President Trump arrived at Walter Reed National Military Medical Center early Tuesday for what the White House called a routine annual dental and medical assessment, and the president's third in-person doctor's visit in little over a year. He had his last full physical at Walter Reed in April 2025 and a follow-up visit in October. Presidents are not legally required to release their medical records. The results of Trump's last physical were published by the White House 2 days after the exam. Trump wrote on social media early Tuesday afternoon, "Just finished my six-month physical at Walter Reed Military Medical Center. Everything checked out perfectly. Thank you to the great doctors and staff heading back to the White House." Trump, who turns 80 next month, is the oldest person to assume the presidency and the second oldest to hold the office. Former President Joe Biden was 82 when he left in 2025. And while the White House and Trump himself frequently proclaim he is in excellent health, his advanced age, swollen ankles, bruising on his hands, and apparent bouts of drowsiness have raised questions about his fitness. That's the reporting from Yahoo News. From NBC News, the Republican-led South Carolina Senate on Tuesday voted against a measure to advance a new congressional map, ending the last-minute redistricting effort in the state for now. The motion to end debate, which failed with a vote of 20-24, was a surprise rejection of President Donald Trump, who had urged lawmakers to pass a redrawn map that eliminated the state's single-majority black district and gave Republicans a chance to win the seat. South Carolina House approved the map last week in hopes of putting it in place for this year's midterm elections. That was from NBC News. Here's some of the floor debate in the state Senate in Columbia, South Carolina. Richard Cash is a Republican.
6: I come to the well today to explain why I and a number of others can no longer support this effort to move the date of our congressional elections to August while also redrawing congressional maps. I come as one who has cast at least 5 votes since last Wednesday to move H-5683 forward. But I can no longer support passage of this bill for one simple reason. South Carolina citizens are going to the polls today. And neither my conscience nor my common sense will allow me to stop an election that is already underway. For me, the practical deadline for passing this bill was yesterday, Memorial Day. But because of the rules that we operate under, the earliest we could pass this bill would be tomorrow, or perhaps even Thursday, 2 or 3 days into the voting process. Also, there are 139 amendments on the desk. And if we were to amend this bill in any way, even to correct a mistake, the House would then have to reconvene and vote again, pushing the passage of the bill even farther out. The deadline has passed. Voting has begun. It is time to conclude the matter. Now, I know there is going to be a lot of anger and frustration that we did not get the job done. I get it. Many of us are also frustrated and disappointed at what is a very unsatisfying outcome. But we need to face it. The time clock for getting this done ran out, and the time clock for in-person voting started at 8:30 this morning.
5: South Carolina State Senator Richard Cash, a Republican, on the Senate floor in Columbia, South Carolina. The motion to end debate on the new congressional district map failed in the Senate 20-24. Politico writes a federal court on Tuesday blocked Alabama Republicans from implementing their preferred House map ahead of this year's midterms, potentially preventing Republicans from picking up an additional seat via gerrymandering. Following the Supreme Court's Voting Rights Act ruling earlier this year, Alabama sought to revert to a 2023 map with only one Democratic-leaning district that had previously been blocked in court, but a 3-judge panel Tuesday prevented the state from using that map, mandating that Alabama use a map that has 2 majority black-blue-leaning states. The panel wrote in their decision, "Ultimately, we cannot see our way clear to requiring Alabamians to cast their votes in the 2026 election under a districting plan tainted by intentional race-based discrimination." Republicans said they would immediately appeal the decision back to the Supreme Court. That was from Politico. In Texas today, a U.S. Senate Republican primary runoff pits incumbent Senator John Cornyn against the state attorney general Ken Paxton, with President Trump endorsing Paxton, calling him a true MAGA warrior. Senator Cornyn was interviewed today on KXAN.
7: If Paxton wins, do you believe that he can beat Tallarico?
8: I think it's an open question. Paxton has gotten away with just about, well, he's gotten away with a lot of scandal, shall we say, for many, many, many years. But he's never run against somebody in a general election like a James Tallarico, somebody who will be massively funded by liberal and progressive groups all across the country. And he's never had to defend this record of scandal in a general election, the sorts of things that we've been exposing. So I think, you know, he may be able to consolidate most of the Republican vote, but then he loses, I think, a lot of independents and of course, Democrats. So I think he puts the Senate seat at risk. We haven't elected a Democrat in Texas statewide since 1994, but we are at risk of doing that if Paxton were to be the nominee.
7: If he were the nominee, would you still support him?
8: I will support the Republican ticket. I've worked most of my adult life trying to build the Republican Party in Texas. While I think Paxton would put that at risk, I'm not going to change my stripes.
5: Senator John Cornyn, Republican of Texas, interviewed on KXAN-TV in Austin, referring to James Tallarico, who won the Democratic primary for the U.S. Senate race in Texas. Cornyn's opponent in the Republican primary runoff today is the State Attorney General Ken Paxton, who was on Fox News Channel Monday.
9: So I've been asking every voter, whether it's one voter or thousands, what has John accomplished that's good for the state of Texas or the country? And you know what? No one's ever had an answer. Instead, we have to look to some of the bad things where he fought Trump on the border wall. He did not want the border wall. Now, supposedly in his new campaign, he's for it. But for the last couple of decades, he's been against it. He's pushed amnesty. He helped Joe Biden basically passed the most restrictive Second Amendment bill in maybe decades. So there are many things that John is running on now that are so different from how he's governed, and it's time for a change in Texas.
5: Texas Attorney General Ken Paxton. C-SPAN spoke this morning with Rena Diamante, Spectrum News Texas Washington reporter, about the Senate Republican primary runoff election today between Paxton and Senator John Cornyn.
10: How has the ground changed for Ken Paxton or John Cornyn since the president's endorsement of the attorney general?
11: Yeah, I mean, I think that the president above all has been really focused on loyalty, right? This is someone, he sees this loyalty and the lengths that Texas Attorney General Paxton will be able to go through to President, for President Trump. And I think on the ground, that's definitely something that's going to inspire a lot of these primary voters to come out a second time. This is a runoff, right? There was a March runoff. And when we think about the people that come out to vote in primaries, this is the base of the Republican Party. And so when you're asking them to come out again the day after Memorial Day, it's even fewer people that are going to come out. So these are loyalists, right? And so I think that that gives a really big boost to Paxton. But Senator Cornyn has essentially said, and his campaign has essentially said, that he's not going to give up. He's going to really just run through the tape, and he's going to keep trying and try to get those March primary voters out. He's had a lot of support in the metropolitan areas of Texas, think the Dallas area, think the Austin area, and he's trying to get them out a second time and make this case that he's the person that will help GOP candidates up and down the ballot. But, you know, after that endorsement, he went from an underdog to an even bigger underdog.
10: What's the expected turnout, and which candidate does it help at this stage?
11: Yeah, that's a really good question, right? I mean, what we know so far is the early voting turnout. And in the March primary, that was over 1 million. And what we saw during a much shorter early voting period this go around, that it's just over 800,000. So it's fewer, and it's expected to be fewer people coming out to the polls. The conventional wisdom is that it's going to help Attorney General Paxton, because as I mentioned, these are the loyalists, these are the conservative party base. But when we looked at some of the numbers, we saw that in some of these bigger counties like Dallas County and Travis County, where the Austin Capitol is, we are seeing that these bigger counties were able to retain bigger percentages of those primary voters in March. That doesn't necessarily mean it's the end all be all, but, and we don't necessarily know who's going to come out and vote today, but that's just some indication of what's to be expected.
10: Both candidates, the discussion of negative ads came up in the last couple of days, with the Attorney General calling for a ceasing of those ads. Mr. Cornyn, or Senator Cornyn, pushing back against that. What ultimately resulted of that? Are we still seeing negative ads leading up to today?
11: There is still some negative ads that we are seeing. I think Attorney General Paxton has essentially shifted away from that, and he's just set his eyes sight on the November election. He released, or his supporters released, an ad that was criticizing State Representative Tallarico. But this has been a really bruising battle for Senator Cornyn. He says that this is a test of character and that character is on the line. And then his his campaign hasn't necessarily been holding back as far as trying to paint this contrast between the two candidates, who really aren't that much different ideologically. They will probably vote very similarly in the end, but these are two people who have very different styles, different personalities, and I think one is seen as more MAGA-aligned than the other. Senator Cornyn is seen more as a traditional Republican, and so this is the contrast that they've been trying to make in the final days before today.
10: Depending on who wins in the runoff, what is that person's chances against Mr. Tallarico?
11: Well, because Texas hasn't elected a Democrat in, you know, since 1994, the Republican, of course, has the advantage, right? This is a big red state. It's been that way for years. And so you have that big advantage. I think that Democrats, though, are hoping that Texas Attorney General Paxton is the winner in this runoff, because I think that Democrats feel that they have a better chance to take him on, because despite the popularity that Paxton may have and that President Trump may have with Republican primary voters in Texas and in many other states, right, I think that there are concerns about the president's policies as it relates to the state of the economy, the war in Iran, perhaps even in a state like Texas where you have a lot of Latino voters, the concerns with the hardline immigration approach. Democrats are concerned that with this, Democrats have expressed that with this broader range of issues and with a broader electorate that's voting in November, that Tallarico could take on Paxton in a lot more with, I think that they feel that they have better chances taking on Paxton in the fall than they would with Senator Cornyn seeking that fifth term.
5: Rena Diamante, Spectrum News, Texas, Washington reporter on C-SPAN this morning. And join C-SPAN tonight at 7:30 p.m. Eastern for the results of that race and other primary runoff elections today in Texas, plus your calls. That's tonight starting at 7:30 p.m. Eastern on C-SPAN Radio and C-SPAN Television. 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CNN reporting on the war with Iran. Iran's Islamic Revolutionary Guard Corps says it has a legitimate right to respond to any violation of the ceasefire if the U.S. military carried out what it called self-defense strikes targeting Iranian missile launch sites and boats around the Strait of Hormuz. The U.S. and Iran are working toward a memorandum of understanding, but disputes over language concerning Iran's nuclear program and sanctions have held up a deal. President Donald Trump will hold a cabinet meeting Wednesday at Camp David, a source told CNN. And senior officials from Iran returned to their country on Tuesday after seeing mediators in the Qatari capital of Doha as ceasefire talks between Tehran and Washington grind on. That was from CNN. And then later in the day, President Donald Trump posting on Truth Social, based on the possible bad weather conditions tomorrow, we will be having our cabinet meeting in the White House. And we'll be postponing the cabinet trip to Camp David. Thank you for your attention to this matter. Signed, President Donald J. Trump. Secretary of State Marco Rubio spoke to reporters Monday night on his airplane as he was making one of the stops of his overseas trip about the war in Iran.
12: Striking Iran, yeah. You think there'll be more or less likely?
13: Well, the straits have to be open. They're going to be open one way or the other. So they need to be open. What's happening there is unlawful. It's illegal. It's unsustainable for the world. It's unacceptable. I don't know of any country in the world that doesn't. The Russians are not in favor of a tolling system. The Chinese are not in favor of a tolling system. I mean, there's no country in the world that's in favor of a tolling system except the regime in Iran. So that's not acceptable. That cannot happen. The straits need to be open, unimpeded, without tolls. And obviously that needs to happen immediately as soon as anything is agreed to.
12: Can I ask you about your cold Lavrov? He said in the readout that he's trying to encourage the U.S. to withdraw staff from Kyiv. Did you talk to him?
13: Well, they sent a notice to all the embassies. I think he was just calling personally to tell me. They told all the embassies to keep me in a very dangerous place. Keep me in a very dangerous place now for a number of years. But the danger in all of these wars as they continue and they go on is that they always have the threat of escalation, of spreading into something new. So I spoke to him yesterday about that and a couple other topics. And obviously that Putin had asked him to call me to relay the message directly to the president, which I did, but obviously we had already seen the notice sent out to all the diplomatic facilities. And I said, you know, right now there is no active, like, scheduled negotiations ongoing with Ukraine, but the U.S. is always prepared to play a constructive and helpful role that opportunity presents itself.
12: What about these big Russian strikes in Kyiv? Is it the biggest yet?
13: Well, this is what happens in these wars. I mean, they just continue to escalate. There's a big strike coming one way, a bigger strike coming back, and that's how these things unravel and keep going. And it's why the war needs to come to an end. Look, every time you see these big strikes from one side or the other, it's a reminder of why this is a terrible war that's now gone on longer than the Second World War, and it needs to come to an end. And the U.S. stands ready and prepared to help do whatever we can to help facilitate the end of this war. And hopefully the opportunity will present itself at some point that we can play that role again.
12: We're back in Iran. I mean, the talks in Qatar are...
13: No one else has questions? I know you guys don't. Go ahead.
12: The talks in Qatar, is the U.S. going to have any sort of representation there? How are you getting the message from there?
10: Well, look, I think our position is well stated. The president had a very important, I think, historic call just a couple days ago with a number of leaders from the region. I think there's strong alignment and agreement on what a preliminary draft should look like. I think that, like anything with something like this, it's going to take a couple days to settle on, even down to the disagreements over a word, sentence. So we'll have to work through that. If there's going to be a deal, we're going to have to work through that. But this is, it's either going to be a good deal or there isn't going to be one. Okay? Let's go.
12: Thanks very much.
10: Thanks.
5: Secretary of State Marco Rubio is speaking to reporters on his plane in India as he continues his overseas trip. In Washington, the U.S. House and Senate are not in this week. Senator Mark Warner, Democrat of Virginia, the Intelligence Committee vice chair, posted a video from his car about developments with the war with Iran.
14: Americans want this war with Iran to end. But if you've got whiplash over the last couple of days about whether it's going to end, join the group. First, Trump says on Friday, oh, we're close to a deal. Then by Sunday, Americans are bombing Iran again. Then there's a requirement suddenly that all the other nations need to join in the Abraham Accords, which I'd love to see, but I don't know how that's going to be part of any deal. The challenge here is, after this war of choice, it appears that Iran is going to come out still a very strong power, and obviously we still the potential to have a nuclear arms program. How Trump tries to turn that into a so-called victory. End of the day, though, we've got to get this war over. We continue to see high gas prices. Matter of fact, even mortgage rates went above 6% again because of the overall economic uncertainty. Bring this war to an end, even if it requires just Donald Trump declaring victory. This is what happens when you start a war of choice without a plan and without allies.
5: Senator Mark Warner, Democrat from Virginia, Intelligence Committee vice chair, posting that video today. On Wall Street, the Dow down 118, NASDAQ up 312, S&P up 45. President Trump posted on Truth Social over the weekend, if I make a deal with Iran, it will be a good and proper one, not like the one made by Obama, which gave Iran massive amounts of cash and a clear and open path to a nuclear weapon. Our deal is the exact opposite, but nobody has seen it or knows what is in it. It isn't even fully negotiated yet, so don't listen to the losers who are critical about something they know nothing about. That was President Trump's post over the weekend. Reuters reporting today, around $24 billion of Iranian funds frozen overseas must be released under a memorandum of understanding being negotiated with the U.S., a source close to Tehran's negotiating team said, according to a report by Iran's Tasnim news agency on Tuesday. And that was from Reuters. President Trump spoke about the U.S. military service members who were killed so far in the Iran war during his Memorial Day speech at Arlington National Cemetery on Monday.
15: In Operation Epic Fury, we lost 13 wonderful souls, wonderful special people. These incredible men and women gave their lives to ensure that the world's number one state sponsor of terror will never have a nuclear weapon. Oh, and they won't. They will never have a nuclear weapon. I'm sure you know that. One of them was Major Ariana Savino Lince, and we're joined by her great family, Omira, Darren, Zevin, and Wick. Stand up, please. Please. There he is. There he is. Thank you very much. Thank you, Vic.

0: Thank you very much. To all of you, Arianna's selfless gift will not be in vain. Our debt to you is everlasting, and it's always going to end in victory. We're having victories all over the place, more than we've had in many, many decades.
1: President Donald Trump, part of his Memorial Day holiday speech at Arlington National Cemetery on Monday. The Hill writes that the Pentagon is bashing the Democratic National Committee as classless over Memorial Day posts on social media honoring service members killed during the Trump administration's Iran war. The DNC on Monday posted to social media platform X what appears to be a since-deleted image of 13 service members, which they referred to as American heroes who made the ultimate sacrifice in Trump's war in Iran. One of the Defense Department's official X accounts quickly accused the DNC of exploiting the deaths. Pentagon said in its post, "This is one of the most classless, disrespectful, and vile posts using America's fallen warriors as props to try to score cheap political points against President Trump. Their sacrifice should never be exploited, especially on Memorial Day." That was from The Hill. This is Washington Today. From AFP, almost 50 countries condemn what they said were threats by Russia against embassies in Ukraine in a joint statement of the United Nations on Tuesday. Russia called on Washington to evacuate its Kyiv embassy on Monday, threatening

0: to the fact that the Russian Federation has reached a new appalling level of aggression against Ukraine by further intensifying its attacks against civilians and civilian infrastructure. On the night of May 23 to May 24, Russian armed forces launched one of the largest combined attacks against Ukraine, employing hundreds of aerial weapons, including ballistic and cruise missiles, as well as unmanned aerial vehicles. For the city of Kyiv, this was one of the most devastating attacks recorded to date. Other regions of Ukraine were also severely affected. Many civilians have been killed and injured across Ukraine. Moreover, the Russian Federation appears to have struck the city of Bila Tserkva with an Oreshnik medium-range ballistic missile specifically designed to carry nuclear warheads. Russia's repeated use of nuclear-capable missiles constitutes an unacceptable escalation. We strongly condemn Russia's escalating attacks. Attacks against civilians, civilian objects, and Ukraine's critical energy infrastructure constitute grave violations of international humanitarian law and must cease immediately.
1: The Ukrainian ambassador to the United Nations, Andrei Melnyk, at the UN in New York City. BBC News reporting on the recent Russian attacks on Kyiv, Moscow said that barrage and threatened further strikes were in response to what it claims was a deliberate Ukrainian attack on a student dormitory on Friday, in which Russian officials and 21 people were killed. Ukraine's military said its forces had struck an elite Russian military drone unit in the area in Russian-occupied eastern Ukraine and had not targeted civilians. That was from BBC News. The Russian ambassador to the United Nations, Vasily Nebenzia, held his own news conference today at the UN in New York City.
2: As you know, on May 22nd, the Ukrainian armed forces launched a deliberate strike on a college and dormitory in Starobelsk, Lugansk People's Republic. At Russia's request, the
3: UN... Literally the day before.
2: Who was that? At Russia's request, the UN Security Council convened for an emergency meeting on Friday, but we wanted to give you more details on what happened. 86 students aged 14 to 19 were with one staff member were living in the dormitory. These were children and teenagers. They were not on the front line. They were unarmed, and they neither participated nor could possibly have participated in the hostilities. They were asleep. It was at that moment when the strike happened, turning an ordinary night in a student dormitory into a nightmare. According to the latest reports, 21 people, mostly young girls, were killed, and 63 students were injured in this horrific attack. Many of the wounded remain hospitalized, some in critical condition. The target was not a command center, a fortified position, a weapons depot, or military barracks, but a civilian facility. There were no military installations, government offices, security services, facilities near the dormitory. The deliberate nature of the attack is further confirmed by the fact that 16 UAVs targeted the same location in three successive ways, causing the five-story dormitory building to collapse down to the second floor. It's yet another glaring manifestation of the Nazi and terrorist character of the Kyiv regime, which does not hesitate to kill minors in cold blood. Russian investigative authorities have opened a criminal case on charges of terrorism. All those responsible will be identified and will face inevitable and severe punishment. At the UN Security Council meeting on Friday, we once again heard the habitual set of excuses routinely used whenever the West seeks to shield the Kyiv regime, and I quote, further are the quotations, "There is no independent verification. UN representatives do not have access to the site. We cannot confirm the authenticity of the information. Russia is exploiting this for propaganda purposes," and so on and so forth. The cynicism displayed by certain Western delegations was really staggering.
1: The Russian ambassador to the United Nations, Vasily Nebenzia, had a news conference today at the UN in New York City. United Nations Secretary General Antonio Guterres also spoke about

0: Russia's latest threats against Ukraine. During today's UN Security Council high-level debate on strengthening the UN-centered international system.
1: Conflicts are proliferating and intensifying. We now face the highest number of conflicts since the founding of the United Nations. And there is growing external interference, including the provision of weapons such as drones, which now frequently target civilians and civilian objects. Violence is expanding in scale and complexity in the Middle East, Sudan, Ukraine, and beyond. And I must add that I am deeply concerned by a recent announcement by the Russian Federation to launch consistent and systemic strikes against Ukrainian defense enterprises in Kyiv, as well as against decision-making centers and command posts, following reports of an Ukrainian drone attack on a college building and dormitory in the Ukrainian city of Starobilsk, presently occupied by the Russian Federation. On Friday, we condemned the attack on the school, as we condemn all attacks on civilians and civilian infrastructure wherever they occur. But now more than ever, it is imperative to avoid any escalation of a conflict that has already exacted a devastating toll on civilians, and that risks making the search for peace even more distant, prolonging the suffering of people. This takes place as Israel has announced an escalation of its operations in Lebanon, witness constant violations of the ceasefire in Gaza, and the result of negotiations between the United States and Iran to end the conflict in the Gulf remain unpredictable.
0: United Nations Secretary General Antonio Guterres at today's UN Security Council meeting. It was called by China, which chairs the council for this month, to discuss how to make the United Nations Security Council work better. Deutsche Welle has a story. Russian President Vladimir Putin has signed a decree granting debt relief to new military recruits as Moscow continues its efforts to bolster its armed forces amid Moscow's invasion of Ukraine. Recruits who have signed a contract after May 1st this year will have debts up to 10 million rubles canceled under the decree. That is about $139,000. Washington Today continues in a moment.
2: 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According to a new Magid research report, nearly 90 million Americans turn to C-SPAN. And they're almost perfectly balanced. 28% conservative, 27% liberal or progressive, 41% moderate. Republicans watching Democrats, Democrats watching Republicans, moderates watching all sides. 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
0: 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Story from MS Now. Attorneys general from 23 states plus Washington, D.C. skipped an anti-fraud task force meeting hosted by Vice President J.D. Vance on Tuesday afternoon, citing short notice. In a letter obtained by MS Now, the attorneys general, all Democrats, wrote that they are committed to stopping fraud, waste, and abuse in all government programs, but suggested the event was planned too much at the last minute to facilitate their attendance. They wrote, while we would appreciate the opportunity to engage in serious discussions, the invitation was provided with less than one business day's notice with no agenda. This short notice does not match the spirit of collaboration that has long defined our joint efforts with federal partners. Reporting from MS Now. Vice President Vance, the task force chair, opened today's meeting.
3: In just 2 months, we've exposed billions of dollars in benefits that have been stolen from the American people. We've referred over $22 billion in fraudulent small business loans back to the Treasury for collection. We've deferred more than $1.3 billion in fraudulent Medicaid reimbursements that were coming from various states, particularly California. We put a 6-month hold on enrollments for new hospice and home health care providers because so many of the newer hospice providers were not actually providing hospice services, but were just focused on fraud. So we're going to cut that out for a little bit and try to get to a place where we can actually certify that the people providing hospice services are actually providing those very necessary and important services. We recovered taxpayer funds from the $135 billion stolen after the floodgates were opened in the immediate aftermath of COVID. We have found $6.3 billion in suspected fraudulent government contracts, which were mostly awarded during the last administration, and that has stopped. And finally, we blocked $60 million in student aid fraud that should have gone to young people trying to get an education, but instead we're going to fraudsters. And I think the theme here of the anti-fraud task force up to this point has really been that we're protecting two classes of victims here. We're protecting the American taxpayers who shouldn't have their money stolen by fraudsters. And of course, we're protecting the people who need these services. Fraud is not a victimless crime. This is not somebody gets to make some money for violating the law, and otherwise it's not a big deal. This is people who rely on critical services, students who rely on student loan services, sick people who rely on hospice care, a number of small businesses who rely on the availability of these loans so that they can grow their business and hire people. All of these people, all of our fellow Americans, have been taken advantage by fraudsters, and the task force is here to stop it.
0: Vice President J.D. Vance, chair of the White House Task Force to Eliminate Fraud, opening today's meeting in the Eisenhower Executive Office Building. After more opening remarks from the vice chair, Andrew Ferguson, who chairs the FTC, plus Colin McDonald, Assistant Attorney General for National Fraud Enforcement, and Stephen Miller, White House Deputy Chief of Staff and Homeland Security Advisor and member of the task force, the press was asked to leave the room so they could meet with the state attorneys general attending the meeting. Washington Post reports the Trump administration is planning a government-wide non-disclosure agreement that would bar federal workers from sharing a wide array of confidential government information, according to a draft notice posted to the Federal Register on Tuesday by the U.S. Office of Personnel Management. Scott Nover, Washington Post media reporter, joins us now to talk about it. Thanks for being with us. Why
4: Thanks
0: this?
4: Thanks for having me.
0: Why this and why now?
4: That's a good question. I see this as a part of a broader crackdown on leaks and press reports stemming from leaks that the Trump administration has been pursuing for quite some time. But this would be a very expansive effort to, you know, as critics put it, intimidate government employees, federal workers, and make them know that the government's watching.
0: Is it legal?
4: Is it legal? Well, we haven't seen the exact text of the NDA that employees would sign yet, so it's hard to tell. The government does have to reach a higher standard than most private employers that would use NDAs to control the things that are said about them. And that higher bar is the First Amendment. The government is not only the employer, but it also is, even though it employs people, it's still subject to First Amendment protections, which protect individuals, including government workers, and guarantees their free speech. So any regulation like this would have to be very narrowly written to not harm the things that government workers are allowed to say.
0: What recent leaks have gotten under the skin of the Trump administration?
4: Yeah, it's in this draft notice, the Office of Personnel Management, which wrote it, they mentioned a few different cases, but the most notable was what they called unauthorized disclosures to the New York Times and my newspaper, The Washington Post, about the U.S. raid in Venezuela in January that led to the capture of Nicolas Maduro, the president of the country. And it claimed that those disclosures put lives of members of the armed forces at risk. They also claim that news organizations delayed publishing, which is something that the Times has denied. But that's the big one that they mention that could have harmed active duty personnel in the field.
0: We're talking with Scott Nover from the Washington Post. Any reaction yet from media organizations or perhaps watchdog groups?
4: None from media organizations just yet, but watchdog groups, press freedom groups, whistleblower protection groups have all come out, and the ones that have spoken about it have condemned it as a act of intimidation towards government employees and towards reporters trying to get information about the government, and warned that the public has a right to know how its government works, and that's one of the essences of the First Amendment.
0: You write that agencies can decide whether to adopt the NDA according to the draft. You know, they put in a government-wide mandate, but then allow agency heads to decide?
4: Yeah, I think that works both ways. I think that would allow agencies to opt out if they did feel uncomfortable, at least for now, under the current proposal. But it would also allow other agencies and departments to go further as well if the draft NDA maybe didn't fit the specifications that they needed. The Pentagon, the Defense Department, has already done NDAs in as part of a broader crackdown effort that they started last year. And so if this draft NDA doesn't comport to all of their needs, then, hey, maybe they wouldn't need to adopt this one. So I think it could work both ways as giving an out, but also allowing the departments to go further than perhaps what the White House is envisioning if they so choose.
0: Also, you write the proposed rule would not apply to federal contractors. How big a group is that?
4: I don't have the numbers in front of me, but anyone that lives in Washington, D.C. or around the country really knows there's tons of federal contractors. And they're often the ones that are leaking as well. So this is just for government employees.
0: And finally, it's supposed to be published tomorrow officially, right?
4: Yeah.
0: And is a 30-day comment period, is that the usual amount of time? Is that how that works?
4: I believe so, yeah. For rule changes, I believe there's often a public comment period where people can say this is great, this is not so great, and the government in theory is supposed to listen to them. So it's open for 30 days starting tomorrow when we'll get the full text of the rule, and I guess we'll go from there.
0: And I guess after it gets implemented, if it gets implemented, the lawsuits begin.
4: Perhaps before that.
0: Scott Nover, Washington Post media reporter. Find his articles at WashingtonPost.com and on X at Scott Nover. Thank you very much.
4: Thanks for having me.
0: NorthJersey.com writes, the welfare of inmates being held by federal authorities at the Delaney Hall Detention Center in Newark remains a top concern as a hunger strike at the facility continues. Governor Mikey Sherrill, Democrat, said, speaking a day after U.S. Senator Andy Kim, Democrat of New Jersey, was pepper sprayed by federal officers outside the detention center. Sherrill said her administration was continuing to weigh its options to seek the facility's closure. That center is an ICE detention facility, Immigration and Customs Enforcement. Governor Sherrill was asked about this today. She was holding a news conference in Hackensack on an unrelated topic.
5: Yes. So, you know, I have never thought Delaney Hall should open. We had a law here in New Jersey against privately run detention facilities. I think from the lack of accountability, we're seeing exactly why they are a bad idea. I remain opposed to Delaney Hall, especially given the recent information we've been having about some real concerns, not only the concerns about what's going on inside, but the fact that, you know, they wouldn't let me in there gives you some sense that there is some there. And that's really concerning to me. So we're continuing to explore our options as a state. We're working incredibly hard to make sure Roxbury doesn't open, along with the members of Roxbury Township. And we're continuing to work closely with our federal delegation, who has oversight authority on the reporting that they're doing from inside Delaney Hall, which we're getting information back from them constantly. So I would encourage everyone to, as they are gathering at Delaney Hall, to do so peacefully, and we've seen that largely happening. In fact, you know, just to give you a sense of the difference between the federal government and the values we have as a state, I know Essex County put up a hospitality tent because we believe deeply in the right to exercise free speech and to assemble. Obviously, the federal government's trying to shut that down. Adding ICE agents into the mix last night to seemingly try to increase tensions and ratchet them up rather than to give people the peaceful means of expression really was, I think, the exact wrong way to go, and I think shows you that the federal government is moving further and further away from our values here in New Jersey.
6: What were your thoughts on topic questions?
5: Any additional on-topic questions?
7: No, thank you, everybody.
5: Did you have one more? Right. Right. I mean, to use pepper spray on
8: Governor.
5: A senator?
8: Governor, if you want to respond.
5: Using pepper spray on a United States senator? I mean, at that point, I think they were completely out of control, obviously, and not working to keep the situation in a thoughtful, to keep the situation peaceful and thoughtful. I think they were working to incite people. When you pepper spray a United States senator, you are not working to keep people safe. That's exactly what we're doing in New Jersey, and we can both keep people safe here and make sure they can express their thoughts and values. That, you know, if that's beyond the capabilities of the federal government, that's just another reason that Delaney Hall needs to close.
0: Governor Mikey Sherrill, Democrat of New Jersey, at a news conference today in Hackensack after an announcement on a different subject, the FIFA Football World Cup hosting committee kickoff. Senator Andy Kim writing on X on Monday, I saw chaos inside and outside of the ICE detention center Delaney Hall today. Detainees protesting the lack of due process, the disgusting food and poor treatment, while their families and advocates stood outside calling for help. Instead of engaging with me and others about the poor conditions, ICE sent in an armored vehicle and a line of armed agents that only poured gasoline on the fire. Civilians were tackled and restrained, and agents fired pepper balls and spray into the crowd. This is more of the same lawlessness we've seen elsewhere around the country. Our country deserves accountability. Part of the post from Senator Kim. He also spoke with some of the protesters Monday outside Delaney Hall about what he was trying to accomplish.
9: The person who was detained, I worked to be able to make sure that they were not brought into custody. I was able to get them to safety. I will do everything that I can.
10: I was willing to be arrested to save those detainees.
9: I understand
10: I couldn't stop but I was willing and I didn't. I didn't because I trusted you. I trusted Kathy.
11: But that's not his fault, though. But it's not his fault because he was trying to negotiate. They came out swinging to try to push everybody out the way.
10: No, it's the window.
11: No, I understand, but they came out swinging to push everybody out the way.
7: They pointed a gun at you.
10: It's just a bad...
9: I know.
12: Senator, would you get arrested for something like this?
9: I would.
12: Why didn't you?
9: What's that?
12: Why didn't you?
9: I put myself right in the middle, okay?
10: Yeah, I
9: appreciate it. Okay, look.
11: You did more than everybody else.
10: You're a good guy.
9: I put myself right there, okay?
10: I am
9: willing to risk everything to be able to serve people here and protect them, okay? And that includes the detainees. So let's keep at it, okay?
10: Thank you.
0: Senator Andy Kim, Democrat of New Jersey, outside Delaney Hall, the ICE facility in Newark, New Jersey, on Monday, and anti-ICE protests continue there today. Senator Tommy Tuberville, Republican of Alabama, writing on X, elected officials should stay out of the way of law enforcement personnel and let them do their jobs. If you feel you need to help, help law enforcement and turn the situation into a peaceful protest, not an angry mob. Senator Andy Kim took the side of the radical mob. That post from Senator Tommy Tuberville. This is Washington Today. From Politico, Canadian Prime Minister Mark Carney invoked the turmoil of Brexit and warning that Alberta's referendum proposal is very dangerous bluff for Canada. People say it's the start of a negotiation process, but for some people it's the start of real separation, Carney said Monday, referring to Premier Daniel Smith's plan to hold a referendum in October on whether Alberta should pursue a formal separation vote. The Prime Minister answered reporters' questions on Monday in a suburb of Ottawa. He was there to talk about housing, got questions on other subjects.
13: Being part of Canada brings many economic advantages, being part of our large market, being part of free trade agreements with 1.5 billion people around the world. But in the core, it's more than economic arguments, and I'm going to get to the first part of your question in a second. It's more than economic benefits, it's social. It's what we are as Canadians. So Canadians take care of each other. We take care of each other in our social programs. We take care of each other across different provinces. We look out for each other internationally, and this is a time where it's particularly important. What do I think of the question? In terms of the specifics of the question, we have an obligation as the federal government to look at the question and determine whether it's consistent with the Clarity Act that is underway. Ultimately, if there are questions around that, questions about the clarity of the question, if you follow, that would be a role for Parliament. I'm not saying that's the case, but we're just in the process of doing our due diligence. I will make the following observation, though, about the question, and this is an observation from experience. In these separation issues, it is often advanced that vote for this and it's a free option. Vote for this and we will strengthen our hand in a future negotiation. That is a very dangerous bluff. That is a very dangerous bluff. I saw firsthand what happened in the United Kingdom when the view was vote for this, it'll be soft, and then we'll negotiate, etc., and they end up, and they're still 10 years later trying to undo what people didn't think they were voting for, but what they ended up having. So we have to be very careful about this. There's a very strong positive case for Canada, a strong Alberta in a united Canada. We're making it stronger, working together, and I look forward to making that case with many, many other Albertans and Canadians over the course of the next 150 days.
0: Canadian Prime Minister Mark Carney at a news conference outside of Ottawa on Monday. Another line from the Politico article earlier this year, Carney warned the Trump White House not to meddle in the Alberta separatist movement after it was revealed that separatists had reached out to MAGA. Bloomberg writing that NASA picked Jeff Bezos' Blue Origin, Firefly Aerospace, and other space firms to send robotic landers, rovers, and even drones to the moon as part of the Trump administration's efforts to jumpstart a lunar base before the end of the decade. The U.S. Space Agency awarded Lunar Outpost and Astrolab contracts worth $220 million each for building rovers that can both travel autonomously on the moon and that future astronauts could navigate across the lunar terrain. That was from Bloomberg News. Carlos Garcia Galan, NASA's moon base program executive, made the announcement at today's NASA news conference in Washington.
7: We're ready to make the first major award. And that is, one something we advertised during Ignition Day, is for the LTV delivery landers. 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Then in subsequent options, if everything goes well, they will build the lander spacecraft. So, the long-awaited moment for the delivery of all the LTV awards that we're going to announce today, NASA has selected Blue Origin.

0: All right. Give everybody a round of applause to Blue Origin. Congratulations. Blue Origin's Lunar Lander product line has two variants. Mark 1, which is the uncrewed version, is what we're going to be using for the delivery of the LTVs, and Mark 2, which is the crew lander mission. So using Mark 1s will also reduce the risk for future crewed missions there. Mark 1 is the same type of vehicle as Endurance, which is featured in Moonbase 1, the first mission to the lunar surface. Mark 1 type of spacecraft is also going to deliver the Viper rover later in the fall of 2020. So congratulations, Blue Origin, and we are looking forward to this partnership to deliver the first lunar terrain vehicle as part of Moonbase program.
1: Carlos Garcia Galan, NASA Moonbase program executive, at today's announcement at NASA headquarters in Washington. New York City Mayor Zohra Mamdani, a Democrat, is celebrating that the New York Knicks have advanced to the National Basketball Association Championship Finals for the first time since 1999, beating the Cleveland Cavaliers 4-0 in the best-of-seven East Conference Final Series. They closed it out Monday night. Mayor Mamdani writing on X, New York City Sanitation, I'd like to report a sweep, to which New York City Sanitation account responded, clean up in Cleveland. Mayor Mamdani started an announcement today about encouraging housing construction with a little Knicks-inspired walk-on music. She's into superstitions, black cats and voodoo dolls.
2: Good morning, my fellow New Yorkers. Good morning. Let's go Knicks. What you may have heard as I walked on was Ricky Martin's Livin' La Vida Loca, which was the number one song in the country the last time the Knicks were in the finals.
1: After Mayor Mamdani went on to talk about housing, zoning reforms, and take reporters' questions on that subject, you can find the full news conference at cspan.org. The last question, return to the Knicks.
3: All right, we'll go to Julia.
4: Yeah, Mr. Mayor, I know you've been watching the games, you've attended the games, there are a lot of Knicks fans here. What are your plans for future public watch parties and having safe watch parties?
2: You know, first, if we could just play Livin' La Vida Loca one more time, if that's available. Just so we can skip back to that moment in time. 1999. It has been a long time, and I know that Knicks fans are incredibly excited, as we all should be. This is an incredible moment for this city. And so I just first want to begin with a congratulations to the team. Because what they have done for this city, you really can't put into words. The excitement that you see on people's faces. You know, people whisper to me in every kind of event you can imagine, Knicks in four. You know, and I have to just keep a straight face as we're going through that event. But when it comes to your question, we're going to have watch parties across the city. We're incredibly excited about those watch parties. We saw just last night, I think we saw watch parties at Radio City, where we even had the t-shirt cannon out there. And we also saw a watch party at Brooklyn Bowl. And then we saw New Yorkers celebrate everywhere that they could find. I think Henry Rossoff, I'm not sure if he's here, but we also saw videos from everybody everywhere that they could find. So we're very excited about that. We're excited about making it easier for New Yorkers to celebrate.
4: Yeah, will it be back by Madison Square Garden? Because people gathered there anyway last night. And, you know, the issue was safety for people participating or showing up. So how will that be regulated?
2: You know, we're looking forward to making sure that it is a time for New Yorkers to celebrate. It's a time where they're also safe. And we're going to have a number of different kinds of watch parties. And we'll get back to you as we keep going through those plans.
1: Mayor Zohra Mamdani, Democrat from New York City, at a news conference today. Last time the Knicks were in the NBA championship finals was 1999, but the last time the team won a championship was 1973. 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
1: AP News, I'm Ben Thomas. Iran's denounced U.S. strikes in southern Iran Monday as a sign of bad faith, but President Trump insists a peace deal is close. Ed Donahue has the latest.
2: At the United Nations, Chinese Foreign Minister Wang Yi told reporters, despite the uncertainty between Washington and Tehran after a series of U.S. strikes, every step forward in the negotiations brings more hope to peace. He says, we hope that the parties concerned can stay committed to pursuing a ceasefire and continue to meet each other halfway so that peace can return to the Middle East as early as possible. Secretary of State Marco Rubio says they are close to a deal, but it must include reopening the Strait of Hormuz.
3: They're going to be open one way or the other. So they need to be open. What's happening there is unlawful. It's illegal. It's unsustainable for the world. It's unacceptable. I don't know of any country in the world that doesn't.
2: Rubio says an agreement could be days away. Ed Donahue, Washington.
1: Israeli troops have been clashing with Hezbollah militants along the Litani River as they push farther north in Lebanon. Elsewhere, Palestinian hospital officials say Israel carried out a pair of airstrikes in Gaza City, killing at least three people. Israel says the target was the new leader of Hamas's military wing. The conference board's consumer confidence index is down amid high gas prices and elevated inflation. Gas prices have averaged near or above $4.50 a gallon for nearly all of May. The South Carolina Senate has rejected President Trump's push for a new congressional map that would favor Republicans. Lisa Dwyer has more.
4: The South Carolina House passed the measure a week ago, but the state senators were more skeptical of the effort, worrying the move could backfire and get an extra Democrat elected. Some state senators also worried that holding yet another primary in August using the new congressional maps would present logistical problems. I'm Lisa Dwyer.
1: This is AP News.
5: Now to a roundtable on anti-fraud initiatives hosted by Vice President J.D. Vance and Federal Trade Commission Chair Andrew Ferguson. They're joined by several state attorneys general at the Eisenhower Executive Office Building here in Washington, D.C.
6: Good. Thank you all for being here. Please take a seat. Okay, so what we're going to do is make some introductory remarks from me, from Andrew Ferguson, and from Stephen Miller, and then we'll kick out the press and have the real conversation. But first, let me say thanks to all of you for being here. Very gratified and proud of the fact that we have 15 different state AG offices represented here today who are focused on helping us in combating fraud all over our government. And let me be very brief here about what we're trying to do here. So, one of the things we've realized in combating fraud is that the resources of the federal government, while vast, can be supplemented and aided by a lot of the people who know best what's happening in their states, which is the attorneys general represented here today. And they have a lot of legal resources. They have a lot of prosecutorial resources. And, of course, they have the desire to prevent fraud as much as we do. And so I appreciate these leaders for being here because we're going to work together, state and federal government, to try to combat fraud. I'm particularly gratified here that this is not a partisan effort. I believe we have a couple of representatives from the attorney generals in Connecticut and Oregon. And as I've said repeatedly, this does not need to be, this should not be a partisan effort. Everybody should care about fraud. Everybody should care about rooting out fraud. Everybody should care about saving the American taxpayers' money. And importantly, everybody should care about actually protecting the programs that only work and are only properly funded if it's not, if the money funding those programs isn't being stolen by fraudsters. So, let me just recap for the benefit of our friends of the media. In just 2 months, we exposed billions of dollars in benefits that have been stolen from the American people. We referred over $22 billion in fraudulent small business loans back to the Treasury for collection. We've deferred more than $1.3 billion in fraudulent Medicaid reimbursements that were coming from various states, particularly California. We put a six-month hold on enrollments for new hospice and home health care providers because so many of the newer hospice providers were not actually providing hospice services, but were just focused on fraud. So we're going to cut that out for a little bit and try to get to a place where we can actually certify that the people providing hospice services are actually providing those very necessary and important services. We recovered taxpayer funds from the $135 billion stolen after the floodgates were opened in the immediate aftermath of COVID. We have found $6.3 billion in suspected fraudulent government contracts, which were mostly awarded during the last administration, and that has stopped. And finally, we blocked $60 million in student aid fraud that should have gone to young people trying to get an education, but instead we're going to fraudsters. And I think the theme here of the Anti-Fraud Task Force up to this point has really been that we're protecting two classes of victims here. We're protecting the American taxpayers who shouldn't have their money stolen by fraudsters. And, of course, we're protecting the people who need these services. Fraud is not a victimless crime. This is not somebody gets to make some money for violating the law, and otherwise it's not a big deal. This is people who rely on critical services, students who rely on student loan services, sick people who rely on hospice care, a number of small businesses who rely on the availability of these loans so that they can grow their business and hire people. All of these people, all of our fellow Americans, have been taken advantage by fraudsters, and the task force is here to stop it. So without further ado, let me kick it over to Andrew Ferguson, who's going to talk a little bit about how we're going to work with these state attorneys general. And it's attorneys general, right? Not attorney generals. It's very counterintuitive. We got to change this. Maybe the group here together, we got enough of a critical mass of attorneys generals to change it. But Andrew, attorneys general, I'm never going to be able to get that right. And the media, of course, is going to make fun of me for it. Andrew, over to you. Thank you.
7: Thank you, Mr. Vice President. And welcome to all the state attorneys general. I'm very grateful you traveled all this way to discuss one of the most pressing problems this nation confronts. When I was Solicitor General of Virginia, I served alongside many of you and fought against the Biden administration to protect our border, our religious liberty, and our right to keep and bear arms. And today we're here to talk about another problem that we need to partner with you to fight that the Obama administration and Biden administration made much worse, which is widespread fraud against our benefits programs. Our benefits programs and our whole society was designed for a high-trust people. The American people rightly expect that their fellow citizens will deal with them and with the government honestly and fairly. That's why for up until the last decade or so, shelves in our grocery stores and our pharmacies were open and readily accessible. We weren't accustomed to seeing security guards outside of banks or jewelry stores. We didn't have to worry about organized retail theft or industrial-scale scammers of the type you all protect your citizens from every day. Nor did we have to worry about piratical fraudsters raiding our benefits program. But sadly, that is no longer true. It's become clear that huge groups of people in this country are taking advantage of our longstanding culture of trust to enrich themselves at the expense of the American people. I think a brief example would be illustrative. Just this weekend, I was shopping at a big home improvement store to buy a drill to do some home improvement. And I had to hit a call button and wait 15 minutes for a sales associate to come unlock a steel cage and a steel padlock to get access to a drill. It's why deodorant is now locked behind plastic windows at pharmacies. It's why security guards are seen at every store in America. The social trust has evaporated and people are taking advantage of it, and the same is true with our federal benefits programs. Huge segments of the population have decided to take advantage of this generosity and trust of American citizens through deception and fraud, and billions of dollars each year leave our programs into the hands of pirates, fraudsters, scammers, and gangs who treat American generosity as little more than a get-quick-rich scheme.
5: FTC Chair Andrew Ferguson.
7: We didn't have to live this way. American people are right to long for a period where we could trust each other. But while we are living this way, the government must act now to protect American citizens and their social programs. That is why President Trump has focused on this issue, and that is why the president selected the Vice President of the United States, a man who sits atop the rest of the government to coordinate the entire federal government's efforts to stop fraud in all of our benefits programs. And that requires us to do two things. First, we have to build protections within the programs to make sure taxpayer dollars don't enter the hands of fraudsters. That's what the task force under the vice president's leadership has been doing for months. With our agency partners, we've uncovered tens of billions of dollars in fraud and prevented billions from going out the door into the pockets of fraudsters. For agencies that had robust anti-fraud systems that the Biden administration turned off, the task force and the agencies have turned them back on and prevented billions of dollars from leaving the agencies. And for the agencies that didn't have those systems, the task force has come alongside them and harnessed the power of American AI innovation to build automated systems to keep that money in the agency. It saves thousands of man hours every year and billions of dollars that otherwise would exit the agencies and enter the hands of fraudsters. But the second thing we must do, and the reason we brought you all here, is that we must restore deterrence by finding, prosecuting, and punishing fraudsters. Unless fraudsters believe that there will be consequences attached with attacking America's benefits programs, they will keep doing it. Our fraud detection systems will stop much of it, but cannot stop it all. The only way to defeat the fraudsters is by making sure that they know, every single one of them, that if they try to commit fraud, they will be pursued, arrested, prosecuted, and jailed. And that is why the Department of Justice has created the brand new National Fraud Enforcement Division to coordinate the federal government's anti-fraud law enforcement efforts along with the task force and the Homeland Security Council. And this is where you come in. The federal government wants to partner with all of you to combat this fraud. All of you controlled your state Medicaid fraud control unit. All of your Medicaid fraud control unit lawyers are on the front line of the war against fraud. It is extremely important that they be effective, ready to fight as much fraud as they can, and that's why HHS will be conducting a thorough review of all of your Medicaid fraud control units to ensure that the nearly $500 million that the American taxpayers give you every year to fight fraud will be used to fight as much fraud as possible. Now, in a moment, the head of the Fraud Division, Assistant Attorney General Colin McDonald, will explain all of the ways that state AGs and DOJ can partner to coordinate and cooperate and put as many fraudsters in jail as possible. But before I close, I just want to remind all of us why this really matters. This isn't just about restoring social trust in America. This is about saving these programs so that your constituents who have paid for them can actually use them when they need them. Fraud is bleeding these programs dry. We've seen countless of examples in this task force of Americans trying to use their benefits, benefits they've been paying for decades, only to find out that some fraudster has stolen those benefits and they don't have, they're not available to them anymore. Just last week, the Department of Justice under Assistant Attorney General McDonald's leadership indicted 15 fraudsters in Minnesota. There, the fraud had gotten so bad that a major program designed to protect Americans from homelessness, including veterans, had to be shut down. It was so riddled with fraud, it could not be maintained. Your constituents are American citizens paying for these programs. They expect these programs to be there when they need them. And unless we stop the fraud, these programs will not be around in their current form for your constituents to use when they hit hard times, just as they wanted to make them available for their neighbors in the same circumstances. So I encourage all of you, partner with us, partner with the department, partner with the task force, make your Medicaid fraud control units the elite fraud-fighting forces that they are intended to be. And with that, I'll turn it over to the Deputy Chief of Staff and Homeland Security Advisor, Stephen Miller.
8: Thank you. And thank you again to the Vice President for leading this effort, for helming this task force, for bringing us all together here. I think you can all agree that this is the fastest in history that a government task force has traveled from creation to action. Your typical lead time is going to be a year of meetings before anything happens, and that's if you're lucky. And within weeks of this task force being established, we've seen the largest ever slate of indictments, recovered funds, search warrants, raids, seizures, investigations, and new legal actions to stop, disrupt, and prevent fraud. What we've learned, which is not surprising to those of us who've spent some time in this area, is that fraud is every bit as bad as President Trump said it was, and even worse. So in other words, everything we found either confirms our worst fears or exceeds them. That's the bad news. The good news is that the best team in government under the leadership of Vice President Vance has been assembled to deal with it. And of course, one of those men who you'll hear from in a second is sitting to my right here, the Associate Attorney General for Fraud Enforcement, Colin McDonald. But before I yield the floor, I do want to just touch on one of the points that Andrew hit on his remarks. All of the systems in our country, whether you're talking about voting, whether you're talking about entitlements, whether you're talking about welfare, benefits, were set up based on the honor system. They're set up based on the idea that you could trust the average person through their own morality to abide by the rules and comply with the law. And so the way most welfare works in most states and most places is we take your word for it. If you fill out a piece of paper and you say your kids are hungry, you are going to get food stamps. We don't check as a country if you even have kids. The fact is basic as that. We don't even check if you even have children. You will just start getting the checks. And so what's happened to our country is we became a society, as you've seen with the Somali refugee problem in Minnesota, where you have a large number of people that are not following the honor system. They're not playing by the rules. They're not abiding by our laws. And the amount that has been fleeced from us is in the hundreds of billions of dollars. I believe, based on what I've seen and what I've heard, is that we could balance the federal budget if the only dollars that went out of the Treasury went to individuals who were properly, lawfully, correctly eligible to receive them. And that ultimately is going to be what we have to do as a country. In the meantime, because of the Vice President's leadership, you are seeing the most muscular, robust, aggressive, dedicated, determined, and speedy effort to shut down criminal fraud that has not only ever occurred in the history of this country, but in any developed nation. So thank you.
6: Thank you, Stephen. Colin.
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9: 50 days ago today, 50 days ago today, Acting Attorney General Todd Blanche announced the creation of the National Fraud Enforcement Division at the Department of Justice.
5: Assistant Attorney General for National Fraud Enforcement, Colin McDonald.
9: Today, 50 days later, the Fraud Division has announced 450 major fraud events occurring across the country, from charges to convictions to sentences. We are off to a rapid start to protect you, the American taxpayer, and ensure that your dollars stay where they belong, and that is in your pocket. When an individual's money is stolen, that individual takes it personally and does everything they can to recover their money. This task force, under the Vice President's leadership, we are here to take it personally every time someone decides to rob the United States of their money. We are here to take it personally when someone decides to take money from a program designed to give money, food, health care to the needy, the sick, and the elderly. That is what the Fraud Division is here to do. It's to take it personally for you, the United States of America, when your money is stolen. In the last 50 days, our work includes the unprecedented charges against 15 defendants for Medicaid fraud schemes in Minnesota. It includes charges in a $650 million Sober Homes Medicaid fraud scheme in Arizona. It includes a guilty plea in a $270 million Medicaid fraud scheme in California. Those are just a few of the successes of the Fraud Division and the Department of Justice in the last 50 days. And we're only getting started. This is just the beginning of our fight against fraud, and that's where these partners come into play, because we need your help. Our division is called the National Fraud Enforcement Division for a reason. It's not the Washington, D.C. Fraud Task Force. It's the National Fraud Enforcement Division because the fraud problem is national, and our state partnerships are critical to solving the fraud crisis in our country. So I'm going to give three things that our state partners here can do right now today. Number one, we heard about the Medicaid Fraud Control Units. Re-energize and fully mobilize, fully maximize your state's Medicaid fraud control units. When we're done, we want to rename those into the Making Fraud Completely Unprofitable Unit, MFUCU. These units are your state's and really the country's first line of defense against Medicaid fraud. How many active investigations do they have? How many are ready to be charged? If partnered up with DOJ, how many could be charged in the next 90 days? Under your leadership, the MFUCU units can flourish. Second, join the DOJ's newly launched Special Attorneys Program. This program has unlocked $300 million to combat fraud, drug trafficking, human trafficking, and crimes committed by aliens in your state. This grant program will pay for you to send attorneys to join the Fraud Division or your local U.S. Attorney's Office. In addition to paying the full cost of prosecutors you send to DOJ, you can receive a 20% premium to boost your justice system staffing and capacity. Third, and this is critical, bring your state's investigators and data to the table. For us to bring a case, we need documents, we need witnesses. Bring your documents and bring your witnesses to the table. Don't run with your ball and go home. Come to the table and solve this problem with us. Your state's data, including Medicaid payment and claims records, and the expertise of your investigators are essential to uncovering fraud. We've developed a successful playbook for exploiting this kind of data to prosecute fraudsters. Next week, we'll be on the road to announce a partnership with a state that is leading the way in advancing coordination efforts with the Fraud Division. The state AG and the MFUCU unit are taking aggressive action against fraud. The state auditor, the state AG, and county prosecutors will be participating in our special attorney program, and the state treasurer and secretary of state are joining a statewide benefits fraud task force comprised of federal and state partners, which will be chaired by the U.S. Attorney's Office. And we invite you all to join us in similar efforts. It is our mission to combat fraud, no matter how big, no matter how small, no matter how hard, hold criminals accountable, protect victims of crime, and restore trust in our government. Come join us in the nationwide fight against fraud. We are ready to partner with you.
6: Thank you, Colin. And let me just leave one final thought here before we dismiss the press and get down to the business of the meeting. So as Andrew very ably pointed out, these are not victimless crimes. Sometimes the most vulnerable people in our community are the ones who suffer when we don't take fraud seriously. One of the cases that was part of Colin's series of indictments last week in Minnesota stood out to me and I think highlights how particularly egregious some of these fraudsters can be. And it's a man who was supposed to be providing services to allow elderly people to live full and independent lives. And what happened instead is that the man who was supposed to provide these services, reimbursed by the Medicaid program, was providing nothing. No services, no help, no check-ins, and the very man, the vulnerable elderly man that he was supposed to be protecting and looking after, was reimbursed by the taxpayer in order to do exactly that. That man died. And one day before he died, after months of being neglected by the caretaker who was getting reimbursed by the American people, one day before he died, he submitted his final reimbursement for services he never provided for a man he never cared for. And that man lived his final moments on this earth neglected while a fraudster got rich by providing services that he never actually provided. That's what we're trying to stop, ladies and gentlemen. That's what we have to fight back against. It's a shame that anything like that happens. But if it does happen, the only way to protect those people and the only way to protect the American taxpayer is to ensure that the fraudsters go to prison and that they stop this ridiculous scam on the American people. So with that, I'm looking forward to the meeting. Thank you, press. We're going to talk in private now. Take care, guys.
5: Comments from Vice President Vance, FTC Chair Andrew Ferguson, and White House Task Force to Eliminate Fraud, Senior Advisor and Deputy Chief of Staff for Policy, Stephen Miller, at a roundtable on anti-fraud initiatives from the White House.
10: This morning, the Ukrainian ambassador to the UN made a statement to reporters at the UN condemning Russian attacks on civilians and calling for an immediate ceasefire. Here's Ambassador Andriy Melnyk.
11: Good morning to everyone. I would like to read out a statement on behalf of Ukraine, Albania, Andorra, Australia, Austria, Belgium, Bosnia and Herzegovina, Bulgaria, Canada, Croatia, Cyprus, Czechia, Denmark, Estonia, Fiji, Finland, France, Georgia, Germany, Greece, Hungary, Iceland, Ireland, Italy, Japan, Latvia, Lithuania, Luxembourg, Malta, Marshall Islands, Monaco, Montenegro, the Netherlands, New Zealand, North Macedonia, Norway, Poland, Portugal, Republic of Moldova, Republic of Korea, Romania, San Marino, Slovakia, Slovenia, Spain, Sweden, Switzerland, the United Kingdom, and the European Union. We wish to draw your urgent attention to the fact that the Russian Federation has reached a new appalling level of aggression against Ukraine by further intensifying its attacks against civilians and civilian infrastructure. On the night of May 23 to May 24, Russian armed forces launched one of the largest combined attacks against Ukraine, employing hundreds of aerial weapons, including ballistic and cruise missiles, as well as unmanned aerial vehicles. For the city of Kyiv, this was one of the most devastating attacks recorded to date. Other regions of Ukraine were also severely affected. Many civilians have been killed and injured across Ukraine. Moreover, the Russian Federation appears to have struck the city of Bila Tserkva with an Oreshnik medium-range ballistic missile specifically designed to carry nuclear warheads. Russia's repeated use of nuclear-capable missiles constitutes an unacceptable escalation. We strongly condemn Russia's escalating attacks, attacks against civilians, civilian objects, and Ukraine's critical energy infrastructure constitute grave violations of international humanitarian law and must cease immediately. We call for a full, immediate, and unconditional ceasefire, as well as underscore the urgent need for concrete humanitarian measures, including the complete exchange of prisoners of war, the release of all unlawfully detained persons, and the safe return of all internees and civilians who have been forcefully transferred or deported, including thousands of Ukrainian children. These steps are essential confidence-building measures for advancing meaningful peace efforts. Russia's ongoing war of aggression against Ukraine constitutes a grave and continuing violation of the Charter of the United Nations and of fundamental principles of international law, and undermines the rules-based international order as well as international peace and security. We reiterate our demand that the Russian Federation immediately cease its war of aggression and ensure the full, immediate, and unconditional withdrawal of all its forces and military equipment from the entire territory of Ukraine within its internationally recognized borders. We reaffirm our unwavering commitment to ensuring full accountability for crimes committed under international law. All those responsible must be held to account. We also reaffirm our strong commitment to the sovereignty, independence, unity, and territorial integrity of Ukraine within its internationally recognized borders. We further reiterate the attempted illegal annexation of parts of Ukraine's sovereign territory by the Russian Federation is null and void

0: ambassadors and embassies in Kyiv. This is something which we cannot accept. I thank you for your attention.
1: Ukrainian Ambassador to the UN, Andriy Melnyk, making a statement at the UN earlier this morning.
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3: Good evening and welcome to C-SPAN's special primary coverage of runoff night in Texas. Tonight, after more than a year of political warfare, attack ads, endorsements, and one of the most closely watched Republican battles in the country, Texas voters are deciding whether Senator John Cornyn will return to Washington or whether Attorney General Ken Paxton will end Cornyn's 24-year Senate career. But the Senate race is not the only part of tonight's story. In Houston, Democrats are battling in a generational showdown in Texas' 18th congressional district. Veteran Congressman Al Green faces freshman Congressman Christian Menefee in a member-versus-member runoff created by Texas redistricting. Another closely watched Democratic contest is unfolding in Texas' 33rd district, where former Congressman Colin Allred is attempting a political comeback against Congresswoman Julie Johnson. And in the newly drawn 35th district, both parties face contentious runoff battles. Democrats are watching the surprising candidacy of progressive activist Maureen Galindo, funded by a mysterious super PAC that Democrats say is tied to Republicans. Throughout the evening tonight, we'll bring you live results, candidate speeches, reporter analysis, and reaction from campaign headquarters as Texas voters shape the next chapter of the 2026 midterm elections. Primary runoff night in Texas begins now. Good evening, everyone, from Washington, and welcome to C-SPAN's primary night coverage. Polls in eastern Texas will close in just under a half an hour. You'll start to see results for key races at the bottom of your screen. And, of course, you'll be able to follow along on C-SPAN.org for all of the results. We will include all of you in tonight's primary night coverage as well. We want you to join the conversation. Democrats dial in at 202-748-8920. Republicans, 202-748-8921. Independents, 202-748-8922. And if you voted in Texas today, call in at 202-748-8923. Joining us for tonight at the desk is Aaron Covey, who is the U.S. House editor with Cook Political Report. And Jacob Rubashkin is back with us as well, deputy editor of Inside Elections. And we also have PUC's Washington correspondent, Abby Livingston, as part of the conversation as well. And Abby, I want to start with you because you were with us, so was Jacob, back in March for this primary contest. And here we are in May. What has changed?
4: Well, it could be who comes out first, because John Cornyn came out first in March and he's predicted not to this time, but we will have to wait and see the results. There are some paths, glimmers of a path for him after Donald Trump endorsed him. The other big change is that Republicans have spent another tens of millions of dollars supporting John Cornyn, and it may not work. And so that is more money going into the money pit of Texas for Republicans. And so, but otherwise it's been somewhat status quo. They've had the same arguments. Cornyn has hammered Paxton on ethical and personal issues. But I guess the biggest thing to say is that the Trump endorsement is the biggest change.
3: Right. And that's what we'll be watching tonight. Jacob Rubashkin, how big this endorsement came last week, final stretch of the campaign. How big of an impact do you think it will have tonight?
5: It's a harder question to answer than you might think, because it depends what we're comparing it to. Are we comparing it to Trump not endorsing either candidate, as it looked like he probably was on the path for by the end of this cycle? Or are we comparing it to Trump endorsing John Cornyn? Because absent any Trump endorsement, Cornyn looked like he was in real trouble already, even though he had come in first in the first round of the primary. Somewhat surprisingly, as we recall from that evening in March, he only won by about 1 point ahead of Ken Paxton. We know incumbents really struggle in runoffs. He was at 42%. He needed to make up 8% of the vote in order to get to that majority he needs tonight. And he was struggling. His allies had largely abandoned him. Groups that had spent tens of millions on his behalf in the first round of this primary pulled back entirely, leaving him not exactly strapped for cash, but at a significantly less substantial advantage than he had been in

0: round one, he was hoping for an inside straight here. And not only did he not get the Trump endorsement, Trump waded in unexpectedly on behalf of Ken Paxton. So that took John Cornyn from a bad place to an even worse place. I think absent an endorsement, Paxton probably still the favorite. With the endorsement, I think the president's taken a lot of suspense out of the results tonight.
1: Aaron
0: in the
1: Covey,
0: past couple days.
1: I teed up some of the House races that we want to watch tonight, too. What would you add to the what I talked about in those three races?
2: Yeah, I mean, two of these races are really ultimately a result of the redistricting that Texas Republican lawmakers did last summer. In the race between Al Green and Christian Menefee in Houston, you would think that Green would have the advantage, given that he represents about two-thirds of this district already. But this has really been a big generational contest, and Menefee and his allies have far outspent Green, so I do think Menefee is favored there. And then in Dallas, Julie Johnson really does look like the underdog against Colin Allred, her predecessor, who of course was running for Senate a second time before deciding to drop out and run for his old House seat instead. Now, he came in first place in the runoff by about an 11-point margin, so I think he was already in the driver's seat, but he's been able to consolidate support from some of the more progressive groups and figures within this district since then.
1: All right. Well, we already have a first call, and it comes from Dallas, Texas, so I think we should take it on our line for Republicans. Charles, go ahead. Did you vote?
3: I'm going to vote for Trump.
1: What about in these in the runoff, Charles? Did you vote in the runoff contest?
3: I could run in Trump's not running. He's endorsing, right?
1: Right. Ken Paxton, do you favor Ken Paxton in that Senate contest over John Cornyn?
3: Okay, then I'm going to vote for Cornyn.
1: You're going to vote for Cornyn. Why?
3: Because he's a Democrat. Of course, he's a Republican.
1: All right. So is it possible that there is any type of scenario where the endorsement would backfire in this runoff contest? Jacob?
0: I mean, it's hard to think through how that might happen. What we've seen from Republican primaries across the board this cycle so far is that Trump remains very popular among Republican primary voters. Even as his overall approval rating among all adults in America, among voters in America, has continued to decline to its lowest point, essentially across either of his two terms, among the voters who show up for Republican primaries, Trump is still the guiding light. He is still the most popular figure in the party. And so for him to weigh in for Paxton, I think that is 100% unalloyed good for Ken Paxton. It's hard for Cornyn to spin that in any sort of way that could see him picking up votes. It's not as if there are all these Republicans in Texas who are sitting around saying, I don't like that Trump guy. Whoever he says to vote for, I'm going to make sure to show up and vote for the other guy. That just doesn't really exist.
1: Abby Livingston, how did Ken Paxton pivot after he received that endorsement from the president?
4: Well, he's been campaigning, and he's been, campaigning like a front runner. And coming back to the Cornyn question, just one thought that popped into my mind. I've only heard this anecdotally, but I think it did a great deal to demoralize Cornyn's troops, some of his voters. I would just have to say that the moment that endorsement came down, the reality of that race seemed to really hit. Now, I could be surprised tonight. I've been surprised many times with elections. But it seemed to be the beginning of the general election, even though it was a week early.
1: What about voter turnout? What do you expect tonight in Texas, Abby? And who could that help?
4: Typically so Cornyn had a pretty good head start, or it appeared to be so. Places where the cities, San Antonio, had pretty strong turnout prior to the endorsement. But historically speaking, Texas runoffs, and we can look back to the 2012 Republican primary with Ted Cruz, where he upended the establishment. Usually incumbents who get kicked to a runoff struggle to get their voters out, but also the further fringe candidates, whether it's a Democrat or a Republican, have a much easier job to get their very excited voters out for a runoff. And so my anticipation is that this will be a Paxton-friendly crowd, but we will have to wait and see.
1: Let's take a look at the primary runoff spending. Now, this is after the March primary, and these two candidates, according to, this is campaign and PAC spending as of May 15th, the source is Texas Tribune, and these are ad impact numbers. $15.9 million spent on behalf of Senator John Cornyn and Ken Paxton, $4.6 million. Abby, is this a trend that continued from earlier in the year before the March primary?
4: Absolutely. Cornyn's been on television for months just hammering Ken Paxton, Cornyn, and his allies. And this kept up during the runoff. This is an incredible amount of money that is going into a Texas primary that may be for naught. And on top of that, it means Cornyn, who was two times the NRSC chairman, he has been a member of leadership, he has been a leader in the party, he's been the conduit between other senators and Texas in fundraising. And so his energy focusing on his own survival has meant not just that money is going into Texas, but less money is coming out of Texas as well to other Senate campaigns.
1: We are less than 20 minutes away from the first polls closing, the majority of the polls closing in the state of Texas for this special primary runoff night in Texas. We're talking about this key Senate race as well as some congressional House seats. And this evening we'll be giving you results, reporter analysis, and we'll also get remarks from candidates as well. We're including all of you in the conversation, as we always do here on C-SPAN, so keep dialing in. I want to give you a flavor of what voters in Texas have seen in this runoff contest for the Senate Republican nomination. Take a look.
5: President Trump endorsed Ken Paxton for Senate, calling him a true MAGA warrior who has always delivered for Texas.
6: An attorney general who has really led the way, somebody who has been brave and strong, Ken Paxton. My complete and total endorsement.
5: We can trust Ken Paxton to secure our border and defend our gun rights. Stand with President Trump. Vote Ken Paxton for Senate. Lone Star Liberty PAC is responsible for the content of this ad.
7: Who can we trust to secure our elections? Not John Cornyn. For decades, Cornyn refused to sponsor a bill to require a photo ID to stop non-citizens from voting in American elections. He didn't back the bill until he was in danger of losing his primary after refusing to act for over 8,000 days in office.
8: What we have is a senator who's doing everything that he can to make it seem like he's a MAGA Republican so that he can get through his primary. But Senator Cornyn, this is not him.
7: Now Cornyn's opposing President Trump, flip-flopping and refusing to end the filibuster to pass the Save America Act.
9: What would you say to those who say you just changed your mind to win the president's endorsement?
10: I said I'd be open to reforms.
3: What I've said is that I would be open to discussion of reforms.
7: We can't trust John Cornyn because he betrayed President Trump.
11: Yeah, I think we're through. No way.
12: Lone Star Liberty PAC is responsible for the content of this ad.
13: Why does Ken Paxton go easy on child predators? A Waco attorney, Adam Hoffman, sexually abused a child for 3 years, and Paxton gutted the case, offering him just a slap on the wrist. And guess who represented Adam Hoffman? None other than Jerry Morris, the same lawyer who represented Ken Paxton's corrupt donor, Nate Paul. Why do child predators connected to Ken Paxton keep getting off easy? Texans deserve an answer.
14: Ken Paxton says he's fighting corruption, but there's a problem. He's the one doing it. We've seen this movie before. He was impeached for helping his felon friend, Nate Paul, using his office to benefit business partners. Now it's happening again. A state audit just uncovered that Paxton gave taxpayer-funded hotel rooms to Albanian businessmen, including Albanian oligarch Bashkim Ulaj. The rooms were meant for state business. Paxton reassigned them. Here's the kicker. These Albanians work in telecom. And Paxton? He's been traveling to Eastern Europe meeting with telecom executives. Meanwhile, his personal wealth has somehow grown by 7,000% since taking office. Connect the dots. Business partners. Favors. Wealth explosion. This isn't a conservative warrior. This is corruption. Your money. His friends. His fortune. That's Ken Paxton.
1: Abby, Abby Livingston, negative messaging, negative ads, political warfare, and a lot of money spent by John Cornyn and on behalf of John Cornyn. And what do the polls show?
4: The poll shows that he's struggling, and I think that a lot of the polls may have been lagging behind the endorsement, and they may not be accurate after the endorsement came down last week. I think one of the big questions about this is why those ads have not worked, and is it the context of the Republican primary? Because Democrats are going to be wanting to run the same kind of ads going into the general election, and Paxton, in several election cycles, he's had some scares, but he's had a pretty much Teflon shield with these sorts of allegations. Now, there's been more of them since his last race, but that's the biggest question I have coming out of tonight if Ken Paxton is the nominee, is do those ads work in a general election?
1: All right, so people will start turning towards the general election, and Jacob Rubeshkin, whoever wins this GOP nomination, faces James Tallarico. Talk about that race.
0: Let me just read you a couple of things that people have said about Ken Paxton over the last couple of months. What Ken Paxton has put his family through is truly repulsive and disgusting. That was from the NRSC, the National Republican Senatorial Committee, in charge of electing Republicans to the United States Senate. Texans keep learning about shady things Ken Paxton's been hiding from them, also the NRSC. Ken Paxton's incompetence as Texas's chief law enforcement officer has allowed crime to run rampant across the Lone Star State, also the NRSC. We'll switch it up. He is an ethically challenged individual. That's Republican Senator Susan Collins, on whom much of their majority rests at the moment. In response to that, to call Ken Paxton ethically challenged is to call Jeffrey Dahmer suffering from an eating disorder. That was Tom Tillis, another member of the Republican Senate majority. This is how Ken Paxton's colleagues, this is how the people who will be in charge of getting Ken Paxton elected to the United States Senate are currently talking about him. If he wins tonight, all of those people will have to come on board, and they'll have to try and convince a lot of Texans that all the things that they've heard about Ken Paxton from Republicans over the last year and a half don't actually matter as much as the things they're going to start to say about James Tallarico.
1: So do Democrats have a chance?
0: Absolutely. Absolutely. Democrats have a chance. I'm not saying Democrats are going to win Texas. And I want to be clear about that, because Democrats have been trying to win Texas for the last 30 years. They haven't done it since Ann Richards, which was a long, long time ago. And it's just an incredibly difficult lift for a Democrat under the best of circumstances. We saw Beto O'Rourke fall just a couple points short back in 2018. Joe Biden fell just 5 points short in 2020. But it's possible, because Ken Paxton has all this baggage, and because James Tallarico has shown himself to be such a strong fundraiser, he can raise on his own the amount of money that is necessary to compete in a state as large as Texas, 21 media markets, the whole shebang. Ken Paxton, we don't know if he can raise that money. He's going to get outside support, but it's going to be from the same people who said all those nasty things about him. So it's possible. It's going to be a close, competitive, hard-fought race. You have to give Republicans the edge because it is Texas. But this is on the map for sure, and anyone who tells you otherwise hasn't been paying attention.
1: Well, let's check in with Texas citizens. Thomas, in Denton, Texas, a Republican, did you vote in this runoff race?
15: Oh, it's Thomason.
1: Thomason.
15: Sorry, not Thomas.
1: Apologies.
15: Yes.
1: Apologies. Go ahead. Did you vote?
15: I did not vote in the primary. And the reason why I didn't vote in the primary, because I was stuck on who I wanted to pick. I wanted to go for Wesley Hunt, but obviously he didn't win the runoff. And so I'm back in Paxton. And it was a tough decision, but I voted for Paxton tonight.
1: Why was it a tough decision?
15: Because I've been watching what the media has said, and I've talked to other people, and yes, you don't want to spend so much money on a safe seat. But at the same time, I think a lot of the younger voters are wanting new change, and I feel like that Paxton will be that change and fight hard for us. But again, I think Republicans are going to have to do some soul searching.
1: Well, what did you make of the allegations and his, all the personal baggage that comes along with Ken Paxton as well?
15: I thought it was over for him, I'll be honest with you. And, one thing that the Democrats have is electability. I will admit that. They do put some bright candidates out there who don't have a lot of allegations. But a lot of people in Texas don't like Ted Cruz. I did vote for Ted Cruz, and the only reason why I voted for Ted Cruz is because President Trump endorsed him in 2018. Hmm. Had that not happened, I bet you Ted Cruz would have lost. And President Trump, he did endorse Kim Paxton, and I'm pretty sure a lot of people will be supporting Paxton. But
1: so, Thomason, you think President Trump will go on another run tonight, and this his endorsement will matter?
15: Yes, because President Trump, he's been through a lot. He has been through a lot. And only God knows who's going to win this race. And so, well, the voters will decide, but God already knows who the winner is. But I do hope that the Republican Party does some soul searching and does pick electable candidates. But I think President Trump is going to have a grip on the Republican Party for a very long time. And I've spoken to other young voters like myself, and we're all backing President Trump and who he endorses. So Republicans better get in line.
1: All right. So, Thomason, how old are you?
15: I'm 27.
1: 27. You said Republicans need to do some soul searching and elect.
15: Exactly.
1: And nominate candidates who are electable. Do you think Ken Paxton's
15: yes.
1: electable? You do. Thomason?
15: It's going to be a tough race. It is going to be a tough race.
1: Okay. Abby Livingston.
4: I think he's absolutely electable, but I think it is going to be a really hard fight. And my tagline for Texas right now is that it can flip. It doesn't mean it will flip. I think the main question in the general election is these two candidates, Ken Paxton and James Tallarico, have very thick opposition research books. Tallarico's been said many things that may not stand up from 6 years ago about race and gender and things like that may not play well in Texas. And so this race may end up being less about persuasion and bringing people over to one side or the other versus the demoralized Republicans who don't like Ken Paxton, and there are many of them in the state. Do they stay home because they are so disgusted with Paxton, or does the Tallarico ads that Ken Paxton is sure to run against them with the montage of God is non-binary, those sorts of things, does that get those folks off the couch and into the polls to vote for Ken Paxton? I think that's the main question heading into the general.
1: All right, well, let's give our viewers an idea of what this general election is going to look like for this key Senate race with some ads that feel more like the general election contest.
16: The Democrats have a weird candidate.
17: God is non-binary. There are many more than two biological sexes. In fact, there are six. It is now existential that we try to reduce our meat consumption. The American flag is such a complicated symbol for most of us. Prophetic voices like Jesus have helped me reckon with my own whiteness, my own masculinity. Our southern border should be like our front porch. There should be a giant welcome mat out front. No need to sit and cry over, you know, your whiteness or your masculinity. They're going to call me a radical leftist.
18: Something that you love that's not family or friends.
17: I love, I'm just saying this because it's on my mind, the trans children.
16: The Democrats have a weird candidate.
13: Low T Tallarico, too weak for Texas. Lone Star Liberty PAC is responsible for the content of this ad.
19: Billionaires don't just influence politicians, they own them.
20: That's why I don't take corporate PAC money.
19: It's why I fought to cap campaign contributions.
20: In the Senate, I'll ban billionaires from making unlimited secret donations.
19: I'll stop members of Congress from trading stocks, and I'll raise taxes on those at the top to fund tax cuts for the rest of us. I'm James Tallarico, and I approve this message because our government should work for all of us, not just billionaires.
1: And an ad there, I'll note there, by James Tallarico. So, Aaron Covey, what do you make of those ads? It looks like these candidates already targeting each other for a general election matchup.
2: Yes, this is going to be quite a messy race if it does go to a race between Paxton and Tallarico. Like Abby said, there's plenty of oppo that they can sling against each other. You know, Tallarico came up in an era in which a lot of Democratic politicians really moved to the left on these cultural issues. Since then, they've sort of backed away from them, but they still have this record of comments that Republicans are eager to use against them. So that's the struggle Talarica will have that, you know, by contrast, someone like Beto O'Rourke didn't face these same issues in 2018. However, Talarica has run a very strong discipline campaign operation and has raised so much more money than Paxton. I think he's raised more than five times what Paxton has raised at this point. So that's really what his advantage is.
1: And does this, if that is the general election matchup, if it's Talarica versus Paxton, what impact, if any, could it have on House races that you were monitoring in Texas?
2: It's a great question. I mean, we're going to have at least two, probably three competitive House races in Texas. With Beto at the top of the ticket in 2018, there were a couple of House races that Democrats definitely performed better in than they would have otherwise because he was driving Democratic turnout. And so with someone like Talarica on the ticket who is, you know, guaranteed to spend a ton of money on ads and will probably draw in some outside support, that is going to enthuse Democrats all the way up and down the ticket, and that will help all those Democrats in those House races as well.
1: All right. I'm going to go to Mike, who's in Dallas, Texas, an independent. Mike, you've been seeing ads from these candidates in the Senate race. What impact have they had on you?
6: WCSBA from Washington.
15: They really haven't had an impact. I mean, Texas has known these candidates for a very long time. John Cornyn has served the state for a very long time in a lot of different capacities. Ken Paxton has as well. But we've also seen, you know, what Ken Paxton has done with his office. And there's a lot of stories, and a lot of them absolutely verifiable, about his malfeasance. And so it's pretty clear to me. I mean, I voted in the Republican primary, voted for Cornyn, voted in the runoff, voted for Cornyn. It's not happenstance that you get impeached by your own party. It's difficult to get a conviction in any sense. You can see that, you know, in the Senate. But, I mean, this is also taxpayer money that is going out to Ken Paxton, you know, to these individuals who accused Ken Paxton of these wrongdoings. And that's a lot of money for Texas residents to pay for something that he did wrong. And it's offensive. And this is not just like a one-off situation. So it's clear to me that Cornyn is the correct candidate for this. So now, do I agree with him on everything? No. But is he an honest broker? Yes.
1: Well, Mike, let me ask you about the previous Texas caller who said he's 27 years old, that caller, and said he was looking for generational change, which I found interesting. Cornyn, 74 years old. Ken Paxton, 63 years old.
15: Yes. I guess I'm in the middle of that. I'm like, you know, 52, mm-hmm. right? So I'm in the middle. And I guess if anyone asks me, what are you? I'm an institutionalist. You support the institutions, and you make sure they are acting appropriately, and then you make sure that they're enforcing the law and no one's overstepping. So that's my take. And if I look at Cornyn and I look at Paxton, which one is an institutionalist? Which one is going to keep this country going forward in the right direction? There's no question in my mind it's John Cornyn.
1: All right. Mike in Dallas, Texas, an independent. Thank you for that call. Jacob Rabashkin, your reaction.
0: Well, I kind of want to know who Mike's going to vote for if it's Paxton and Talarica.
1: Oh, darn it. You're right. Good follow-up.
0: I think that because it's voters like Mike, independents in Dallas, independents in Houston, independents in Tarrant County, who are going to decide this election. People who voted for John Cornyn but aren't sure that they can stomach Ken Paxton, those people, whether they, you know, they have three choices. They can vote for Ken Paxton, they can vote for James Talarica, or they can stay home. I guess they can also vote for the Libertarian, but presumably most of them won't do that. They'll pick one of those other three options. And only one of those three helps Ken Paxton, and that's a vote for Ken Paxton. The worst option, of course, is a vote for Talarica, but staying home is not an advantage for Ken Paxton. And this is the challenge that he has is, you know, he's going to consolidate a lot of the support immediately, right? Whatever this primary ends up being, whether it's 55-45 or 60-40, what have you, Paxton is going to be able to consolidate a lot of that Cornyn support like that, right? Republicans who vote for the Republican, whether they like them or not. But are there enough voters for whom it's not that kind of instantaneous decision for for this race to get interesting. I think if Texas looks more like it did in 2018 and 2020, the answer is absolutely yes. If Texas looks like it did in 22 or 24, then maybe we're in a different situation. But at the moment, I think we're close.